0: and the word of their testimony. And most people just stop right there, but the verse goes on to say, and they loved not their lives unto the death. You have to be willing to love God and persist in what God has told you to do if it hair-lips the devil, if it costs you your life. You are going to love God and love what He wants you to do more than you love yourself. So that's the first thing we talked about in fulfilling God's will. You have to be able to overcome resistance, persecution. And then I talked about that you've got to learn to obey. Boy, this is critical. And I tried to balance this because I preach a lot of grace, which you don't get what you deserve. It's not based on your performance. And that leads some people to think that I can just live any way I want to. Well, you could do that and God won't send you to hell. You'll still go to heaven and you'll get there even quicker because you aren't going to have the power of God operating in your life. Even though God loves us by grace, you have to learn to do certain things. The Apostle Paul said that he was like the least of the apostles over in 1 Corinthians chapter 15 because he persecuted the church. And he says, but by the grace of God, I am what I am. And His grace that was bestowed upon me was not in vain, but I labored more abundantly than y'all. See, some people think grace means that you don't have to do anything. Well, you don't have to do anything for God's approval, but we've not only God, we've got a devil out there that's going about seeking whom he may devour. And if you don't labor and if you don't do some things, Satan is going to eat your lunch and pop the bag. So I started emphasizing that you've got to learn to obey. Isaiah chapter 1, verse 19, if you be willing and obedient, you shall eat the good of the land. And then I used Elijah as an example that God revealed to him what he wanted him to do step by step. And there's some people that want step 1 through 10. They want to know what the end result is going to be. You know, I was meeting with some of my staff today at lunch, and I had one of them say, what would you say to an 8-year-old Andrew, myself? You know, where we are now, what would you say if you could talk to yourself? I'd say, you don't want to know what the future is going to be like because, man, God has done so many. There's wonderful things, but there's been a lot of hard things. There's things that are way beyond myself. And, it's not going to benefit you to know every little detail. You would either become so impatient where you are if you saw where God wanted you to be that you would try and microwave your ministry, your miracle, and you would ruin the whole thing. Or you would become so overwhelmed with how big everything is going to be that you would think, oh, God, you made a mistake. You got the wrong person and it'd make you run the other way. You just have to learn to walk with the Lord step by step. And Elijah had God revealed to him about going and speaking to a king who said he would kill any person who was a prophet of the Lord. And he identified himself as a prophet of the Lord and then spoke the word without knowing what the end result was. And only after he had acted on the first thing did God show him the second step about where to go to hide himself. And God sent Elijah's provision there. He said, I have commanded the ravens to feed thee there. 1 Kings 17:4. He didn't send Elijah's provision to where he was. He sent Elijah's provision to where he told him to go. And I could just expound on that. I've got an entire teaching. I think it's about 6 or 7 hours worth of teaching on Elijah entitled Lessons from Elijah. We aren't going to offer that over television. We're not going to change our promotions and edit and do that stuff, but you could go to our website and I have a series entitled Lessons from Elijah, and I tell you, it's really powerful. Another thing I want to talk about is that you're going to have patience. And patience is in short supply in most people's lives. Most people, you know, we live in a society where you microwave everything, you get fast food. If you have to wait more than 2 or 3 minutes for your order to be filled, you just think something's wrong. We've gotten into those Amazon Prime days to where you order something and the next day it comes from the other side of the world and it's right there. And we just don't have a lot of patience in our society. But with God, patience is a virtue. It says over in the book of James, let patience have her perfect work that you may be perfect and entire, wanting nothing. Patience is something that if you are going to fulfill God's will, that's the third part of this teaching, you are going to have to learn to be patient. Not because God is incompetent and can't do things faster. It's because we can't handle it. Did you know if the Lord was to grant our desires, and say, for instance, He shows you, like, I'll just take myself as an example. He showed me, I don't know, at least 40-something. It's been 58 years since I had my encounter with the Lord. But I'd say probably 50 years ago, a very short period of time after that, I knew that God wanted me to be reaching the world and reaching as far and as deep with the gospel as I possibly can. And so I knew that. And I started moving in that direction. I pastored little churches. Then I went on radio. Then I went on television. And I've just been doing things for 58 years heading in that direction. But did you know if I would have tried to get where I am right now we have about 1,100 employees scattered around the world and stuff. If I'd have tried to jump from just being me to 1,100 employees, I couldn't have managed them. I wouldn't have had the people around me to help me do things. It would have destroyed me. And it's not that God couldn't do things quicker. It's that I couldn't accept it. It would have destroyed me. You know, right now we have to have $8.5 million per month. I forget exactly what that comes out to, but it's somewhere around $1,500 an hour, 24 hours a day, 7 days a week, every day of the year that I have to have. If God would have put that kind of responsibility upon me back when I was 18 years old, it would have crushed me. You know, it's kind of like lifting weights. You have to start lifting just a little bit until you work up to where you're bench pressing 300 pounds or whatever like that. If you tried that without any exercise, you would drop that thing on you. It could kill you. It could destroy you, at least damage you. God is not going to put more on us than what we can handle. And because of that, there is a growth process involved. Nobody goes from zero to 100 miles an hour in 1 second. If you do, that's not acceleration, that's a wreck. It'll kill you. You can't increase that quickly. You have to start and accelerate. And it's the same thing in the Christian life. It's not that God is incapable of doing things, it's that we have been corrupted through sin. And we have failures and inadequacies, and we just can't handle everything all at once. We have to grow into these kind of things. So there is going to be patience involved if you are going to fulfill and finish your race that God has called you to. And you've got to learn patience. Here in Hebrews chapter 6, it was talking about Abraham and how God gave them promises. And he said in verse 11, "And we desire that every one of you do show the same diligence to the full assurance of hope unto the end, that you be not slothful, but followers of them who through faith and patience inherit the promises." Boy, that is a powerful passage right there. I think most people understand that for us to fulfill what God wants us to do, we're going to have to trust Him. We're going to have to believe Him. It's going to take faith. We're going to have to step out. But not many people look at patience. They don't like patience. They don't want to believe it's going to take a period of time. They want to believe that they're just going to get this done, that they're going to cut all of this time down. I believe you can do some things to speed it up, but you cannot do away with the fact that there is seed, time, and then harvest. There is a time for that seed to germinate and grow and produce. And many people just don't understand this, and so they don't inherit the promises. This says, who through faith and patience inherit the promise. If you can't wait upon God, I'm saying this in love, but that is an indication of your immaturity. You know, when we bought this property in Woodland Park, we were in a situation where we had just maxed out all of our facilities. We had about 600 people in the Bible school at that time, and there was no way to accommodate them in the facility that we had. And so I had to make a decision, were we going to break the school into three different groups? Were we going to put them in different parts of the city? Or were we going to go get someplace and build our own facility? And we came up to Woodland Park and looked at this property, and it was way more than what I had anticipated. It was a huge step of faith. And when we came, there was already a lodge built on this facility. It's It was about a $3 million lodge, and they were asking $4 million for the entire 157 acres. So it was really a good deal. They had started it not like three times that much, but this was during the quote-unquote Great Recession, and the people needed, they couldn't make the payments, and they needed to move it. So there was a real good opportunity, but it was way ahead of us. And when we came and looked at it, I had five of my leaders in my ministry come. Every one of us said that we believed this was God. But the realtor told us, somebody else has got a bid in on this property, and unless you make a decision today, you're going to lose it. And you know what? I had grown to a place by then that when they told me that, I don't even know if that was true. I think that realtors do this a lot just to try and force you into making some kind of a decision. So I don't even know if that was true. But whether it was true or not, when that was told me, I told all of the guys there, I said, look, if this is God, it'll be there. You give me time to pray about it. And I said, I'm not going to make a decision today. And I just exercised some patience. And I waited for a week or two or something like that praying about it until I got a total confirmation that this is what God wanted us to do. And then we bought it. And one of the guys that was with me, he had worked for Oral Roberts. He had worked for some of the large ministries. And he had a little question about whether this was God or not. But when he saw my reaction, he says, I can tell you this is God. He says, that is not human. That is not normal. That is patience. And when you start exercising patience, when you get to where you aren't just anxious and you're going to trust God. I even told him, I said, look, if somebody else buys it, and if this is what God wants us to have, then we'll get it and get it even cheaper. I said, I don't care what happens. If this is something that God wants me to have, I'll have it. And you know what that is? That's patience. And it took me a long time to grow into that. I can guarantee you that's not the way that I started. Patience is an indication of some maturity. It doesn't mean that you've arrived, but it means that you've left when you start operating in patience. And look at this next verse. It says, for when God made promise to Abraham, because he could swear by no greater, he sware by himself, saying, surely blessing, I will bless thee, and multiplying, I will multiply thee. And so after he had patiently endured, he obtained the promise. You know, when Abraham first came into the promised land, he was 75 or 76 years old. He was 100 years old when his first child, the child of promise, Isaac, was born. So that's at least 25 years that he had to wait. That's patience. And people think, well, man, I don't want to wait that long. Well, just think of it this way. Here we are 4,000 years later talking about Abraham. And look at the impact that he made and the whole nation that came out of him, how it's affected the world, and Jesus came through his descendants and on and on. I guarantee you, patience, waiting on God is always a good thing. And let me just explain that waiting on God doesn't mean that you're just doing nothing. You know, it's like waiting on a bus. You're just sitting there twiddling your thumbs, looking on your cell phone. You're just blowing time. That's waiting. No, when the Bible talks about waiting, like in Isaiah chapter 40, they that wait upon the Lord shall renew their strength. They shall mount up with wings like eagles. They shall run and not be weary and walk and not faint. When you're talking about waiting on the Lord, we wait on the Lord the way that a waiter waits on his customers. You aren't in the back room goofing off with the other people and stuff. No, you are looking at your customer. You are just waiting to see, do they want their water refilled? Is it time for the check? Do they want anything else? And you are attentive. You are looking. That's the kind of waiting that the Bible is talking about. So when we're talking about waiting on the Lord, we aren't talking about you just being carnal and goofing off and just waiting on God to do something. No, you are seeking Him and you are listening. And if God gives you the slightest little indication that you're supposed to do something, boom, you are right there doing it. That's waiting on the Lord. And so he says that after they had patiently endured, they obtained the promise. For men verily swear by the greater, and an oath for confirmation is to them an end of all strife, wherein God, willing more abundantly to show unto the heirs of promise the immutability of his counsel, confirmed it by an oath that by two immutable things, that means things that cannot be changed, in which it was impossible for God to lie, we might have a strong consolation who have fled for refuge to lay hold upon the hope that is set before us, which hope we have as an anchor of the soul, both sure and steadfast, and which entereth into that within the veil. And I'm not going to take the time again just because I've got a lot to say and tomorrow's going to be my last day. But if you were to pair this with Romans chapter 8, it talks about that if you have hope for things that you can't see, then do you patiently wait for it? Hope and patience are linked together. If you don't have a vision, like it says in Proverbs chapter 29, where there is no vision, the people perish. If you don't have a vision of what God's will for you is, and if you aren't heading in that direction, you'll never patiently wait for it to come to pass. But if you have a strong hope, like this is talking about, we have a hope that enters into that within the veil. That is a reference back to the temple or the tabernacle. The veil, inside the veil, was where the Holy of Holies was. That's where the Ark of the Covenant was. That's where God resided. And this anchor holds us right there, connected with God. This hope is like an anchor of the soul that holds us steady and allows us to have patience when the natural thing to do would be to be impatient and abort it. You know, I was just talking with Billy Epperhart, our CEO, and he was talking about some of these large ships have anchors that weigh over 50,000 pounds. I mean, I don't know. It could be that they even weigh more than that. But that anchor can hold this huge ship and keep it in a certain spot because it has anchored us there. Hope is what anchors us to the things of God. You know, it says in 1 Corinthians chapter 13, verse 13, now abides faith, hope, and love, but the greatest of these is love. Hope is listed right there along with love and with faith. As a matter of fact, Hebrews chapter 11, verse 1 says, now faith is the substance of things hoped for. Hope is the first step of faith. Some people try and bypass hope and they just want to get straight into faith. But you got to first of all hope that you can be healed before you can believe that you will be healed. You've got to have the hope, the concept that it can happen before you have the faith to bring it into being. Hope is like the thermostat that controls the power unit, faith. But if you don't have that thermostat set, even though faith has all this power, it won't ever turn on. It won't ever produce anything if the thermostat, if hope isn't working. So you've got to have hope, and patience are linked together. And so if you are going to fulfill God's will, you not only got to find out what it is, you got to not only learn how to start listening to God and taking steps and obeying and heading in that direction, but then you've got to have some patience because it's going to take a period of time. You can't go from 0 to 100 and instantly that's a wreck. It'll kill you. You've got to have patience, and patience comes through the Scriptures. I think it's Romans chapter 15, and in verse 4, it says, for whatsoever things were written aforetime were written for our learning, that we through patience and comfort of the Scriptures might have hope. Patience actually comes through the promises of God's Word, just like it was saying that God gave us these exceeding great and precious promises and stuff, and this is how we partake of these things. You know, I haven't got time to explain this fully, but let me just say this. And again, if you get the materials, you can get more explanation of this. But I believe that patience is nothing but faith over a prolonged period of time. It's not just a sudden burst of faith. It's not a momentary use of faith. It's faith over a prolonged period of time. And the reason I say that is because, again, Romans chapter 15, verse 4, that we through patience and comfort of the Scriptures might have hope. It links patience to the Scriptures. And that's exactly like Romans chapter 10, verse 17, where it says, faith comes by hearing, and hearing by the Word of God. Faith comes through the Word of God. Patience comes through the Word of God, because patience is faith. It's just a prolonged faith. It's faith over a period of time. And you can get to where your patience, your faith is so strong that even though you aren't seeing the things that you desire at that moment, your faith is just so strong that you can't give it up. You can't walk away from it. And it may take a period of time before you see it manifest, but you just are willing to wait. You know, Jamie and I, we had a vision of just reaching around the world, and praise God, now we can reach over 7.3 billion people on a daily basis with our broadcast television. That's not including our website, our social media, all of the other things. Just our broadcast airtime reaches 7.3 billion people. But when we first started, we had the same vision, but man, we were just reaching very, very few people. And you know what? There would have been an opportunity for us to become impatient and just say, it's not worth it. But we stuck with it because of the Word of God. And I've got more to say, but I'm out of time. Let me just mention once again that tomorrow is going to be my last day to offer you this teaching on how to find, follow, and fulfill God's will. And I believe that this is critical that you get this. This is really good stuff. So we're asking for a donation of any amount. 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And then we have CDs, DVDs, a USB, a QR code that you can get materials, or you can get our study guides. 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
3: After growing a successful dent repair business in New York, Caleb had achieved what most people his age would consider their goal. However, an emptiness in his work led Caleb to ask God to do something more meaningful with his life.
4: I was one night staying up late and I was looking at the stars. I'm like, Lord, you gotta show me what's next. And I just remember him saying, like, I want you to listen to Andrew Womack. I started watching and I heard he had a Bible college. So I'm like, okay.
3: Caleb left his business and set off to Colorado to attend Karis, where God started revealing his plan one step at a time, including connecting him to a French native called to bring Andrew's ministry to France. With both a heart for missions, Caleb joined Martin on his quest. God still had one more surprise in Colorado, his future wife, Kelly, who as a little girl dreamed of living in France. Caleb and Kelly got married, and together they joined Martin in bringing Andrew's message to the French-speaking world. The two have seen God use their giftings to bring about the deepest desires of their hearts.
4: In the back of my head, I'm always thinking about the stuff that I've learned in Karis. If it wasn't for what they were teaching, I would have quit. That's really a blessing to work in a ministry over in France and see people's life transformed.
5: You were created with a purpose, written in the heart of God, long before you were born. He is calling you to find it. 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You were designed for a destiny, one that only you can fulfill.
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7: 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We'd appreciate any contributions we get, large or small. And we thank you so much for listening. We have a lot of plans for this new rest of this year and a new year coming. So pray for us and listen to us. And we appreciate it. Thank you very much. Amen and amen. Hallelujah.
8: When David Hicks left the Army as a sergeant, he had no idea that he would one day be a major general. Don't miss the conclusion of his remarkable testimony. Another true dramatization coming soon on Unshackled. How do you do? There is a secret to success, and the man in this story knows the answer, one he shares with others. He purposed in his heart to develop the character of his mentor and to encourage others to follow him too. His career was stellar after his heart and mind and very life were unshackled.
9: Sorry to interrupt, sir, but some kind of airplane has hit the World Trade Center. You may want to turn on the TV and see what's happening.
10: Certainly. Thanks for the heads up.
11: As you can see, the airliner struck the North Tower. The tragic event.
10: Do you know what kind of plane it was?
9: No, sir. Must have been a private plane. The commercial ones know enough to stay clear.
10: Looks like it started a pretty big fire.
9: Sure did. Look at the smoke. A lot of debris, too. Whoa! Look at that. A big jet just flew into the other tower.
10: That was no accident. That was deliberate.
8: This is Unshackled, the award-winning series of true life stories dramatized and produced in Chicago by Pacific Garden Mission. Homeless people live in fear of others, of hunger, and of the elements. Most of all, they fear the future. What will happen next? But they don't have to be afraid when they come to Pacific Garden Mission, where doors and hearts are always open to the needy. Thanks to friends who send financial gifts, the mission offers food, fresh clothing, and a safe bunk for the night to hundreds of men, women, and children. But that's not all. Classes and counseling help them find jobs. Bible study and prayer help them find peace. Spiritual growth sends them out again to help others, the very ones they once feared. They know and proclaim that perfect love casteth out fear, and there is a way that leads to peace. That same message is proclaimed through this program. Now for broadcast around the earth, here is episode number 3921 in the series Unshackled, the program that makes you face yourself and think.
12: We've got to get out. We've got to get out. They're evacuating the building.
9: What do you think is going on, sir?
10: I don't know, but I better call my wife and let her know I'm okay.
9: I heard some sort of a thump. Maybe a bomb went off.
10: The Pentagon is solid. Hard to believe it could be penetrated.
9: I think we're under attack.
8: Last week, we heard how the man in our story left the Army after serving for nearly 9 years in the Infantry, Corps of Engineers, and as a paratrooper. In this conclusion of his story, we'll hear how he rose to the highest office in his profession. This is part two of the true testimony of David Hicks, right now on Unshackled.
10: I was 26 years old when I started college in Allentown, Pennsylvania. My experience in the Army helped me get a job as a supervisor of the dormitory's housekeepers. That's how I met Janice the second semester. She was a new student, and I helped move furniture into her dorm room. Weeks later, I led the evening service at a local church and needed a pianist. Someone recommended Janice. Afterward, I took her to a fast food restaurant.
13: I thought you were the janitor when I first saw you moving furniture into my room.
10: Well, in a way, I am the janitor, here to serve the Lord.
13: You have a powerful testimony, Dave.
10: I just wish my family knew the Lord. We almost never went to church, except for funerals.
13: I'm afraid many people live that way.
10: I've tried to tell my parents and brothers and sisters about Jesus, but they have no interest.
13: The change in you is a testimony in itself. Do you want to be a pastor?
10: I don't know yet. All my life, I wanted to retire from the Army as a sergeant major. But then God got a hold of my heart, and here I am.
13: With all that time in the Army, being in college must be easy.
10: I wish it were, but I've never been one for hitting the books.
13: I've seen you study in the library.
10: Oh, I study, but it just doesn't seem to stick. My grades were so bad last semester, I'm thinking about dropping out and going back into the Army.
13: Don't do that, Dave. I heard your testimony tonight. God brought you this far, and He'll help you finish.
10: I hope you're right.
13: Besides, anyone who has enough courage to jump out of an airplane is able to get through college.
10: We studied together in the library from then on, and her encouragement was a turning point in my academic life. We took Greek together and passed. By the second year, we were prayer partners, and I was elected president of the Student Senate. We began talking about a life together.
13: I'll be finished in December, Dave.
10: Let's get married then, okay? Even though it'll be tough financially.
13: Yes, it will be. But I can work to help pay the bills while you finish.
10: I wish I could earn more, but I have to concentrate on studies.
13: Do you still want to go back in the Army?
10: I'm thinking about it. I'd love to be a chaplain, like the one that led me to the Lord. There must be thousands of guys like that in the Army.
13: You'd have to go to seminary.
10: Yes, the pastor can help me choose the right one.
14: 3 days after Christmas in 1969, Janice and I were married. We rented a small apartment, and Janice worked while I finished college. We had several counseling sessions with a pastor who was a mentor to me. I graduated in 1971, and he recommended that I go to an Ivy League seminary, one of the oldest in the country. Because my grades were high by then, I was accepted. That year, my father lay dying of cancer, and we visited him in Long Island.
10: Dad, I know you can't speak, but I hope you can hear me. I love you, Dad. And Jesus loves you, too. He gave His life for you so you can go to heaven. All you have to do is repent of your sins and trust Jesus to save you.
13: The Bible says, "For God so loved the world that He gave His only begotten Son, that whosoever believeth in Him should not perish, but have everlasting life."
10: He knows your heart, Dad. You don't have to speak out loud. Speak to Him in your heart. Ask Him to forgive your sins and save you. That's all you have to do. No fancy prayers, just ask Him to save you. Please, Dad, I want to see you in heaven someday.
13: Do you think he understood?
10: I hope so, honey.
9: Hey, Dave.
10: Tom, good to see you.
9: How are you, Janice?
13: Fine, Tom. And you?
9: Okay, under the circumstances. Are you going to be here a while?
10: No, we have to get back to college.
9: Did you see Mom?
10: Yeah. She's hurting, but she's so strong.
9: She had to be strong to raise 12 kids. How's Dad doing?
10: Not very well, Tom. barely coherent.
9: Yeah, I was in here yesterday. Same thing.
10: I talked to him about the Lord. I hope he understood.
9: I don't think he has much time left.
10: None of us know how much time we have. And I hate to see anyone go into eternity without Christ. Have you thought about that, Tom?
9: I appreciate your concern, Dave. I really do. But that isn't for me. You know that.
10: Just remember, Tom, no matter what, Jesus loves you. He died for you.
14: My father died a few days later. At seminary, we lived in the married student housing, and both of us worked to finance the cost of tuition. Janice worked full-time, and I worked part-time. I took and passed a proficiency test for the first year of Greek, but quickly fell out of my league in the advanced class. So I talked with the professor.
15: Yes, how can I help you?
10: Doctor, I think I overstepped my bounds here. I think I need to go back and take the one-year course of Greek.
15: No, Mr. Hicks, you had one of the highest scores on that test. You need to be challenged. You stay right where you are.
13: Were semester grades posted today?
10: Yes, I passed Greek with a B.
13: That's wonderful, honey.
10: I thought I'd die from that homework load in that class, but it was worth it.
13: I knew you could do it.
10: I think I could pass any course after that one.
13: You're a polished speaker and a good writer, honey. God is preparing you for future work.
10: I want to be worthy of his calling, Janice.
13: I have good news, too. We're going to have a baby in the fall.
10: That's wonderful! I don't know how we'll feed him, but God will make a way.
13: I'll have to quit my job at the bank then, but I'll find another one. Something I can do with the baby.
14: Our daughter was born during my second year in seminary. We both worked part-time, house-sitting, babysitting, whatever we could to survive. I had studies as well as a student pastorate at a nearby church with Bible study and worship service to conduct, so I was often pushed to the wall by obligations. But after 3 years of seminary, I graduated in May 1974, and we drove to Fort Dix for my ordination.
13: I can't believe it. War protesters right outside the main gate.
10: Fort Dix is the largest military base in this part of the country. Thousands of new recruits train here. I did. Over there is a place where I first went into the Army in 1958.
13: 16 years ago.
10: Yep. We're headed for the parade ground. They tell me I'm the first person in the history of the Army chaplaincy to be ordained, sworn in, promoted, and assigned for duty in my entry job.
13: You're very special, Dave.
10: I know my calling is from God, and our church agrees. A lot of churches doubt the need for Army chaplains, but not mine.
13: Soldiers need the Lord, too.
10: More than you know. Well, here we are. Let's go.
14: My first duty assignment after I was ordained and promoted to captain was right at Fort Dix as one of 17 chaplains. I reported to the command chaplain.
16: This is not an easy time for the Army, Chaplain Hicks. We're switching to an all-volunteer Army, but we still have several thousand who came in during the draft. And the war protesters are working on them. Pacifists set up an office right outside the main gate.
10: We saw them.
16: The president's resignation created more turbulence, and Congress is determined to pull us out of Vietnam.
10: It's a time of uncertainty. All the more need for God's truth.
16: Yeah, indeed. You will be pastor of the main post chapel for the 9 o'clock service, and you'll be the youth group leader as well.
10: Yes, sir.
16: You'll also be the funds custodian. I'm putting you in these positions because you just came from Princeton, and you seem to have it all together.
14: After a few months of pastoral work, he also assigned me to be chaplain of the military police battalion. Sometimes he asked me to fill in for the 11 o'clock service as well. I was holding 3 jobs on post at 3 different locations and learning to trust God more and more. A year later, a son was born. We served 2 years at Fort Dix, and then the Army transferred me to Freiburg, Germany, another one of God's training grounds.
8: Very shortly, we'll hear more about that. 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
14: When I arrived at the 3rd Brigade of the 3rd Armored Division, I ran into an obstacle to ministry. The brigade chaplain, who was nearing retirement.
15: What do you mean you want to link up with the battalion?
14: Sir, I want to go into the field with the unit, serve with the men, and be part of their daily lives.
15: Chaplain Hicks, your duties are to run the program at the chapel. And I fail to see how you can run the chapel if you're out in the field.
14: I had 3 jobs at my last post. And you can fill in for me when I'm out in the field.
15: Do you have the division commander's approval?
14: Yes, sir.
15: Then I'll approve, but on a preliminary basis, pending the outcome of your performance. Don't neglect your duties at the chapel.
13: Oh, honey, welcome back. So?
14: It was great. The troops are excited about having a chaplain in the field with them.
13: I thought they always had a chaplain in the field.
14: Not necessarily.
13: Some of the families at church want to start a choir.
14: Great.
13: And a youth group.
14: Fantastic. I'm surprised they don't already have one.
13: Me too.
14: Well, I'll talk with the brigade chaplain and see if we can get him on board. He hasn't been very enthusiastic so far.
10: Every program I tried to implement, he obstructed. Finally, I went over his head to the division chaplain in Frankfurt, who confided that the congregation had complained and that's why they brought me to Germany. After that, we began to make things happen, giving my brigade chaplain the credit for implementing the changes. That was a tactical mistake.
15: You wanted to see me, Chaplain Hicks?
14: Yes, sir. It's about my OER.
15: What about it?
14: You gave me a bad rating. It looks as if I haven't even shown up for duty.
15: Well, you did insist on going out in the field with the men when your responsibility was the chapel.
14: But you know how hard I've worked at the chapel, too. I'm not asking for anything special, just some recognition of the contributions I've made.
15: Well, I'll take another look at it.
14: I was discouraged, so I prayed. Lord, you know how hard I've worked. You know I've tried to honor you and help the soldiers and their families. You know the rating is wrong, Father. Help me to do your will in this situation. I lay it in your hands.
10: I sensed the Lord's approval to speak with my senior raider, and after I explained the difficulties of communicating with my boss, he gave me an officer evaluation report with outstanding performance. The next year, the chapel blossomed.
13: The youth group is going strong, honey.
14: The Bible says, train up a child in the way he should go, and when he is old, he will not depart from it.
13: I'll say. Everyone is grateful for the things you've done here.
14: The library's a big hit. I'm surprised no one saw the need for it sooner.
13: They saw the need, but no one wanted to invest the time to do it until you came.
14: Being here has been a training ground for me, Janice. God's training ground.
13: What do you mean?
14: I've learned I can't do things based on my intellect and my strength. I have to pray for God's wisdom. I need his involvement in everything I attempt to do.
13: Don't we all?
14: I've also seen things in other leaders that I don't want to emulate. And I've seen things that I do admire and need to develop.
13: What do you think your next assignment will be?
14: I sure hope it's with an airborne unit. But my prayer is, Lord, send me anywhere as long as it's forward.
10: Sure enough, after 21 months, I was assigned to the Airborne Infantry Battalion at Vicenza, Italy for my 2nd European tour. A dream come true. I hadn't made a jump in 13 years, but as battalion chaplain, I began making jumps with soldiers all over Europe as part of NATO's defense work.
17: Good to have you along, sir.
14: It's good to be jumping again. My brother and I made a jump into Iran 15 years ago when the Shah was in power.
17: Couldn't do that now.
14: No, the world is changing. I'm glad God stays the same.
17: Did you, believe in God then, sir?
14: No. A few months after I made that jump, I got saved. Knowing Christ is a lot like stepping out of an airplane and trusting in your parachute. It's wonderful to feel it there, and he never fails. I developed a group called the Airborne Fellowship with Bible studies and the chance to jump out of the tailgate of a Chinook helicopter. To enhance the unit, I went to Jump Master School at Fort Benning and served from then on as the assistant jump master. In early 1981, my family accompanied me to New Jersey for the advanced chaplain course. From there, I was assigned to Fort Bragg as a brigade chaplain. Hello?
18: Hey, Dave, I hear you made major.
14: Sure did, Tom. How are you?
18: You always said you wanted to retire as a sergeant major. At least you got the major part.
14: We're expecting a new baby in June, too. Another blessing from God.
18: That's great. You like being airborne again?
14: I love it, Tom. The psalmist says, "Delight thyself also in the Lord, and he shall give thee the desires of thine heart." I tried to extend my tour at Fort Bragg, but the Army selected me for graduate school. In 1 year, I earned my second master's degree. Many times our son wanted to throw the football, but I had to lock myself in and study. After 3 more years of duty, we moved to Alaska for 2 years, and then to Carlisle, Pennsylvania for the U.S. Army War College. By then, I was a lieutenant colonel.
13: This is such an honor, honey, being chosen to come here.
14: The Army only selects 4 chaplains a year to come here.
13: The area is so lovely. We should think about retiring here someday.
14: The people at the school are sure great. Nobody wears a uniform, so you feel free to express your opinion in the seminars.
13: What do you learn at a war college?
14: Strategic thinking and planning. The big picture.
13: Only God really has the big picture.
14: I graduated in June 1991, and from there we went to the Pentagon and the office of the Chief of Chaplains. During my years there, we had 3 major troop deployments. We dealt with refugee problems, hurricane relief, and the first Persian Gulf War. I made colonel in 1993 while serving again at Fort Bragg. In early 1994, we had a big accident. Colonel Hicks here.
18: Thank God you answered, Dave. I heard about the big accident and wanted to make sure you were okay.
14: I'm fine, Tom, but we lost 23 soldiers and had a lot of injuries.
18: How can an F-16 collide with a C-130? That's a big airplane.
14: We're still investigating. It was a training mission.
18: Tough break for them. I just wanted to be sure you were okay.
14: I have to go back to the hospital later tonight to help the burn victims and their families. I wish they all knew the Lord, but I can share God's love with them as they face this difficult time. Times were chaotic. With the end of the Cold War, Congress began closing bases and reducing troop strength. But even with a cut of 500,000 men, we sent troops to Haiti to uphold democracy there. And I flew down to encourage the soldiers there. By late 1995, I had completed 22 years of service in the chaplaincy. We talked about retirement when my time at Fort Bragg ended.
13: Maybe we could go back to Carlisle so we'd be close to my parents. Build that log cabin on a hill you dreamed about?
14: I think the cabin on a hill will have to wait.
13: Why?
14: The Chief of Chaplains called today and said I've been accepted as the 5th Corps Chaplain in Europe.
13: Europe?
14: Yes, he didn't give me any room. He just said I was assigned. I told the guy in charge of personnel I had to talk to you.
13: Well, you're still in good health. Why would you want to retire?
14: I reported at Heidelberg, Germany in June 1996, but I also spent months in Hungary and the Balkans where our troops were stationed. Morale was low, but we built 21 chapels in Bosnia. The following summer, I was promoted to U.S. Army Europe Chaplain, based at headquarters in Heidelberg. Then came the ethnic cleansing in Albania and the violence in Kosovo. We had to minister to very different situations and people. When my tour was up in 1999, I decided not to extend, but to turn in my retirement papers. The Chief of Chaplains called.
17: So, you want to retire, Chaplain Hicks?
14: Yes, sir. I've served 25 years in the chaplaincy.
17: What would happen if you were selected to be the Deputy Chief of Chaplains?
14: That could only be the hand of God. I had submitted my retirement papers and received my retirement orders in the spring of 1999 when the chief informed me that I had been selected to be the deputy chief of chaplains. When we flew back to the States for a meeting, the Senate confirmed me, and I was soon promoted to brigadier general. I was at my desk on 9/11 when a hijacked plane slammed into the Pentagon, killing 189 people.
19: You're all right?
14: Yes, we evacuated. We're outside watching the smoke.
19: They say a plane flew into the Pentagon.
14: We're under attack, Janice.
19: I've been watching the Twin Towers on TV. It's horrible, Dave.
14: Yes, I've got to go, honey. This is terrible.
19: Dave, be careful. I love you.
14: In 2003, I assumed office as the chief of chaplains with a promotion to major general. Looking back, I could see God's hand in my life every step of the way, preparing me for his work of leading American soldiers who were deployed in 120 countries around the world. A year later, I was overseas at a conference when I learned that my brother Tom had suffered a near-fatal heart attack. I returned to New York and visited him in the hospital.
9: How are you doing, Dave?
14: I'm fine. How are you?
9: It feels like one of your divisions marched over me.
14: Tom, the Lord has been with you. Now you have an opportunity to know him personally, so that you can be with him. Are you ready to ask Jesus to save you?
9: Yes. Yes, I am, Dave.
14: The Bible says, God was in Christ, reconciling the world unto himself. Do you believe you're a sinner?
9: Yes.
14: You're right. The Bible says, there is none righteous, no, not one. But God commendeth his love toward us, in that while we were yet sinners, Christ died for us. That includes you, Tom. Jesus Christ died for you. That's the gospel, the good news. Christ died for our sins. But as many as received him, to them gave he power to become the sons of God, even to them that believe on his name. Do you believe Jesus died for your sins?
9: Yes.
14: Romans chapter 10, verses 9 and 10 promise that if thou shalt confess with thy mouth the Lord Jesus and shalt believe in thine heart that God hath raised him from the dead, thou shalt be saved. For with the heart man believeth unto righteousness, and with the mouth confession is made unto salvation.
9: Am I saved now?
14: You have to repent of your sins and sincerely ask God to save you, to forgive your sins, and to come into your heart and life. My brother professed faith in Christ that day, and we continue to have great fellowship. I retired in 2007 with over 43 years in the Army. I love serving my country, but nothing compares with serving our Lord and Savior, Jesus Christ. He had a plan for my life that he accomplished, and he has one for yours too. Trust him.
8: Listening friend, you can begin your walk with Christ by praying with us now. Heavenly Father, I confess that I am a sinner. I believe Jesus died for my sins. I believe he rose from the dead and lives forevermore, able to save me now. 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An old TV skit depicts a family sharing in a backyard celebration with several of their friends. 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
20: What appear to be missiles are headed toward the United States. Everyone should take cover immediately. Well, one family quickly locked themselves in a tiny bomb shelter they had prepared. But their neighbors are not so lucky. They frantically barrage the door, which threatens to compromise the shelter and endanger the family inside. When the missile warning is later recalled as a false alarm, both parties now have to face each other. You see, a crisis has the ability to reveal a lot about our

0: My name is Blair, and my first crisis came at age 14, when my parents split up. I struggled with feelings of insecurity and failure. Still, I was appointed to the U.S. Naval Academy and did well for the first 2 years. Junior year, my second big crisis came as classes got tougher. My roommate invited me to a Bible study, but I didn't have time for God. I lost weight, became depressed, and tried counseling. I quit the crew team, but still failed my classes. Then I signed myself into a mental hospital. 7 weeks later, and still no better, I contemplated suicide, but ran away instead. Back home, I checked into a second mental hospital, then returned to the academy. But my ambition was gone, so I moved to California. There I went to Bible study and prayed to receive Christ when I learned that, while we were yet sinners, Christ died for us. Remember, Jesus came to give us life, and life more abundantly.
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3: I'm going to speak this morning about what is a Christian, because I think some people don't understand it totally, and so I want to teach on that this morning and show you what the Bible says. What's wrong?
4: Oh, the lights
3: aren't on? Yeah, some of them are. Okay. So I want to talk about this subject because you say, well, I've heard this before. Well, you need to know this so you can tell somebody else. And you need to take notes on this today because you know what the Bible says about what a Christian is. And so I want us to, it's very interesting that the disciples were first called Christians in a place called Antioch. And it's in Acts 4:26. I want to show you this. There's scripture on all of this, but Acts 4:26, and this will tell us where Christians came from, what their purpose is, and all that kind of thing. You need to know that. They weren't always called Christians. In the Old Testament, they certainly were not called Christians and the followers of Christ. But Acts 11:26. Acts 11:26. We got the wrong one up there. Acts 11:26. 11. I don't know what I said. But anyway, well, here we go. Okay. And when he had found him, he brought him unto Antioch, and it came to pass that a whole year they assembled themselves with the church and taught much people, and the disciples were called Christians first in Antioch. Now it's interesting, the word Christian is only in the Bible three times, but it is important. The name is mentioned three times, Acts 11:26, and then Acts 26:18. Acts 26:18. I want to show you another place where they're called Christians. To open their eyes and to turn them from darkness to light, from the power of Satan unto God. Now, you see there the purpose.

0: Because one of the purposes of the church and believers is to turn us to light from darkness and from the power of Satan unto God, that they may receive forgiveness of sins and inheritance among them that are sanctified by faith that is in me. So, and one more time, 1 Peter 4:16. 1 Peter 4:16. I want to show you what this is all about, where it started. It started in Antioch, which is north of Israel. Very interesting. It's not in the nation of Israel. It was north of there. And it says, if any man suffer as a Christian, let him not be ashamed, but let him glorify God on this behalf. Now, that's the three times in the Bible that the word Christian is mentioned.
1: The second one didn't have the word Christian. The second verse
0: you read. Oh, yeah, it did. No? Okay. All Christians are a Christian. If you're a Christian, you're a miracle. You need to understand that. You're a miracle of God. You're only a Christian because of God. It's not because of what we do, or basically, or what we are. It's because of who God is. And unless they are a Christian in name only, and some people are. And I want to explain that today. Not everyone who claims to be a Christian is a born-again believer. Now, to be a Christian, you have to be what is called born again, and I'll talk about that in just a minute. But I want you, we have several scriptures today. Put up Matthew 7:21. Matthew 7:21. You have to be in the Word of God to know this information. It says, not everyone that says unto me, Lord, Lord, shall enter into the kingdom of heaven, but he that does the will of my Father, which is in heaven. So you see there what basically makes a Christian, a person that does the will of the Father. A lot of people go to churches, some people all their life, some of them serve in churches, but they're still not Christians because they were not, did not come to the Father, which is in heaven. I'm going to explain that. Here's what a Christian basically is. He is born from above, or born again. We were born sinners but through Adam, but we have to be born again in order to be with God forever. Now, I want to explain that. It's not explained a lot of times in churches, but it should be explained because, yes, you mean you have to be born the second time? That is correct. You have to be born the second time. It's a different kind of birth, which I will explain as we go along. But in order to be a Christian, you have to be born the second time. That doesn't mean you have to come through the womb of the mother, but it does mean that you are born into a different kind of life. Not the kind you had before, but the kind that God wants you to have. We are born as a miracle, actually, as I said. We are born into a family of God by a spiritual birth, not a physical birth like you were born the first time. You came through the mother and father, but you actually came from God. Every human being on the earth came from God. And we need to understand that. But we are born sinners because the first man, Adam, sinned, and he was basically our first father on the earth, and because of his sin, sin came upon all mankind, meaning that if you are in that condition, you cannot come to God in eternity or even now. So put up John 3:1. John 3:1. I'm going to show you what the scriptures say about this. You need to know what the Bible says or it doesn't mean anything. There was a man of the Pharisees named Nicodemus, a ruler of the Jews. He was a religious person, but at his beginning, he was not a Christian. He was not a believer or born the second time, which is very important. So go to verse 2, please, next verse. The same came to Jesus by night and said unto him, Rabbi, we know that thou art a teacher come from God, for no man can do these miracles that thou do except God be with him. And that was absolutely correct. Next verse. Jesus answered and said unto him, Verily, verily, I say unto you. Now look at this. This is what Jesus said. He said, except a man or woman be born again, he cannot see the kingdom of God. So you have to be born again to be a Christian. A lot of people that go to church are not born again. They are not Christians. Some churches teach that all you got to do is join the church and you're going to be with Jesus forever. I'm here to tell you that is not true. That is not truth. Truth is exactly what came out of the mouth of God, Jesus, in this incident. He said you have to be born again. So you got to make sure that you're born again, and I'm going to explain all about that pretty soon. Okay, next verse. Nicodemus said unto him, How can a man be born when he's old? Now this is a question that some people have. They say, oh, I don't believe you have to be born again. Well, God said you did. How can he be born when he's old? Can he enter the second time into his mother's womb and be born? You see, he had this all wrong. He was a religious guy. He was actually important in the tabernacle and temple of God, yet he was not a Christian, and if he died believing what he believes right here, he would not go to be with God forever. We can't either. I was 30 years old before I understood this. Some people are born again when they're young. I wasn't. So, he said, can you enter the second time into his mother's womb and be born? The answer to that is no. Okay, next verse. Jesus answered, Verily, verily, I say unto you, except a man or woman be born of water and of the Spirit, he cannot enter into the kingdom of God. Now, Jesus is telling you very simply, how to come into the eternal presence of God and how it's not going to happen. He said you have to be born of water, and actually that would be of the Word of God and of the Spirit. He cannot enter the kingdom of God. It also means she. It just in this version, back in the old days, they always talked about man, but it means woman also. Next verse. I'm going to show you what the Bible says. People have to know this. People in your family have to know this if they're not Christians. That which is born of flesh is flesh. That which is born of the Spirit is spirit. I've told you before, when we are born, we are three-part beings. We're spirit, soul, and body. But that spirit has to be born again. Your spirit has to be born again. Okay, next verse. Marvel not that I said unto you, you must be born again. Don't get upset about it, Jesus said, But this is a fact, Nicodemus, you religious man. You're not going to heaven the way you are right now. Next verse. The wind blows where it lists, and thou hear the sound thereof, but cannot tell from whence it comes and whither it goes. So is everyone that is born of the Spirit. Now, Jesus said, very simply, and Jesus was God, he said, you can't go to heaven without your spirit being born again. It doesn't make any difference how you feel, how you talk. If you go to church every Sunday for 100 years, it doesn't make any difference. You have to be born of the Spirit, which comes after your birth from the mother's womb. Okay. Now, they then, when they are a Christian, they become another creation. God creates you first in the mother's womb, but salvation comes by being created in your spirit. And that happens later, after you're born. And you have to make a decision. You have to be to a point where you can make a decision. Usually a 3-year-old person can't choose Christ because they're not to that point. They have to be to that point to choose Christ. And it says they're a new creation in Christ. Go to 2 Corinthians 5:17. 2 Corinthians 5:17. Now I'm going to show you here, because we need to know what a Christian is. This nation was founded by Christians. Yeah. This was to be a Christian nation. It is not today. It has Christians in it, but we're not in a Christian nation. It says, therefore, if any man or woman be in Christ, he is a new creature. It's just like when a child is born, it's on the earth, something is new. A new person's on the earth. Well, being born again is the same thing. Old things passed away. In other words, your sins are going to be forgiven. We're going to talk about that. But all things become new. Everybody say all. Not a few things. Everything. You become a new person. You become born again. If you're not born again, you need to be if you're going to want to be with God forever. We're going to find out as we get into the scriptures, this earth is not our home. This is a temporary place. This earth is only here for a period of years. It was actually here for about 7,000. Might have been longer than that, but mankind was on the earth for 7,000 years. And at the end of that 7,000, this earth is going to, at the end of the 7,000 years, this earth will be burned up. It will no longer exist. So you cannot go on forever on this earth. It's one of two things, and everybody needs to understand this. I don't care if it's the President of the United States or if it's somebody in kindergarten. They need to understand this. This earth is temporary. It was only designed for man to be on it for a period of years where they can make a decision for Christ or not. Most of them will not. You need to understand that. There's going to be more lost than there is saved. Now you say, I've heard this before. Well, are you taking it into account? Are you speaking it to other people? Are you letting other people know they need to be in the Word? They need to be in church? They need to be in the Bible? You know, we can believe something but not do it. And that's another issue that I'll talk about here shortly. Now, so they have been made righteous in God in Christ. If you choose Christ. Now, God wants to bring you to a point where you can make a decision on this earth. It might be when you're very young, it might be when you're very old. But this decision has to be made, otherwise you are not going to be with God forever. That was why God put man on the earth. He wanted mankind to be with him forever. That was God's plan. That's the reason for man. That's the reason you're breathing. God wanted a family that would be with him forever. But there's only one way to come into that family. It was really only one way you were born the first time. But there's only one way you can be born the second time, and you have to make that decision, whatever age it is, while you're still breathing. Dead people cannot make a decision. We need to understand that. So, 2 Corinthians 5:17 says, therefore, if any man or woman be in Christ, he is a new creature. You've been born a second time into a new situation, not particularly on this earth at the time, but into a new family. Old things are passed away. Behold, all things become new. You have a new, you want to put it this way, a new parent, if you want to put it that way, and your parent is God. Are you listening? Now, this is, you say, well, I know this information. Well, are you telling anybody? Is your family saved? Do they know this information? Do your neighbors who you're friends with know this information? Do the people you work with know this information? The answer is probably not. How do they get it? From us primarily, but also from watching the Bible being taught on television, it being taught primarily in church, and so forth. You receive something you never had before. You not only receive a new life with a new destiny, you receive the righteousness of God in Christ. Yes. Now, where does it say that? 2 Corinthians 5:21. So I want you to know that's what the Bible says. You need to know these things. And you need to tell them to other people. 2 Corinthians 5:21. Well, I tell you, when I found out this information, and it wasn't immediate, I got saved, but I never understood that I was the one supposed to tell somebody else. When I found that out, I started having Bible studies at my home with my family. They were under 10 years old, all my kids, but I started having Bible studies with them, and I was teaching them these principles, which they didn't know. And if I hadn't taught them, who knows? But two of them end up pastoring churches right now, and so on. But it was only because I shared the information that I knew. A lot of people say, well, I know that, I heard that before, I don't need to hear it again. Well, if you have not telling other people, you do. You need to hear it again. Okay, next, they are declared justified. Not before they were born again, but now they are declared just because they live by faith. And I taught on that just recently. What is faith? Faith is believing God is true, and what he says is true, and what he says we're going to end up is where we're going to end up. And we have the faith to believe that, but not only believe it for ourselves. I want to keep saying that. It's not just for us, it's also for other people. Now, you start talking to other people about the Lord, some of them don't want to hear it. I'll be honest with you. That's okay, they don't want to hear it. But some will listen, and you need to keep sharing it with them, because eventually they may be saved. But they can be good on the earth, they can have all kinds of money, they can be so successful, they can even be the President of the United States and be what we call lost. Not believe what I'm telling you right now. That's how important this is. They have been declared justified because they live by faith in Christ and what he did. It's very important to know what Christ did. He was a God in heaven with the Father forever, it says. But he said, I will give myself for mankind. If they will believe in me, they will have what I have. You hear what I just said? They'll have what he has. Now, in Christ and what he did, Romans 5:1. Put these scriptures down because you need to teach this. We're not just to keep it to ourselves. This nation, if everybody had been listening and accepting Christ, we'd have a godly nation. We really don't at this point. Okay, therefore being justified by faith. Faith is believing what God says. All of it, not just part of it, all of it. Have peace with God through our Lord Jesus Christ. Now this tells us there's only one way to be born again, and it is through the Lord Jesus Christ. All right, you may know this, but are you sharing it? That's the point. Have you talked to those around you? They might be in the darkness of hell, but you need to, they're still breathing. You can talk to them about Jesus and so forth. Now, next, they have accepted God's gift of eternal life. Now that was the point. That was the reason for Christ dying, going into the lowest parts of the earth, and then rising again in newness of life. In other words, he took our death upon himself, took what it caused, the tragedy of it, but then was risen from the dead by God himself and brought back to what he was in the first place. Now, he did that for you and I. If he hadn't have done that, we would be lost and go to hell when we die. Just that simple. Now, not that good, but it's that simple. So God has canceled. This is what he does when we're born again. He cancels the result of sin, which is death. You never die. Now your body does, but your spirit and soul does not. And you will get a new body. Well, you not only need to know this, you need to share this with lost people, and sometimes even with Christians who haven't heard the truth. So, God canceled the wages of sin, which is death, in the life of those who believe in him. Now, put up Romans 6:23. Romans 6, 23. I want you to see this, because if you're not sharing it, you're not doing what you were put on this earth for. It's kind of interesting. Our radio station shares this information. People hear it. There's people been saved that we don't even know by listening to our radio station. But the point is, sin causes death. The Word of God causes life. Now, so here's another thing. Some people say, well, God's God and Jesus is God, but the Holy Spirit is of the devil. I don't know what Bible they're reading, but I'm here to tell you that two-thirds of the church in the world today believe that. They don't believe in the Holy Spirit. Well, the Holy Spirit is the one that actually brings all of this to pass. Being baptized by the Holy Spirit into the body of Christ. Now, you say, well, why does man need that? Go back to Jesus. He was a man. He knew God. He didn't have to become a Christian. But as a man, he had to be baptized in the Holy Spirit to be baptized into the body of Christ. Now, there's a difference between this baptism and the baptism of the Holy Spirit to be used by God. There's a difference. Jesus was baptized. After he was baptized in water, the Holy Spirit came upon him. And he became, in that sense, a believing man on the earth when that took place. He didn't teach or do anything before that. Now we need to understand it. Put up 1 Corinthians 12:13. 1 Corinthians 12:13. You're learning something today that a lot of people don't know. And you need to learn this. It has to be important. If it isn't important to you, you're not a Christian. I'm just telling you the truth. 1 Corinthians 12:13. For by one Spirit, Holy Spirit, we are all baptized into one body, the body of Christ, whether we be Jews or Gentiles, whether we be bond or free, and have been all made to drink into one Spirit. So as far as God is concerned, there's really not a difference between the Jews and the Gentiles that are Christians. A lot of Jewish people are religious, but they're not Christians. A lot of Gentile people are religious, but they're not Christians. Even those that come to church, you don't automatically get it by walking in the door. I want you need to understand that, and people need to understand it. Okay, next, they become, this is really something, they become sons and daughters of Christ. Jesus is a son of God. We become sons and daughters by the Holy Spirit. 1 John 3:2. I'm going to show you these things are in the Bible. And there's all kinds of people going to church carrying Bibles that don't know the Lord from anything. 1 John 3:2, right. Beloved, we are sons of God or daughters, and it does not yet appear what we shall be. But we know that when he shall appear, we shall be like him, for we shall see him as he is. That's what, this is for Christians now, believers. We are sons and daughters of God. You were born into the family of God when you received Christ as your Savior, and then you were baptized, and then the Holy Spirit, as we're going to talk about this. Now, not only are we sons and daughters of Christ, but we are ambassadors for Christ. That's why you remain on the earth after you're saved. You're not here just to spend time on the earth. You're here to be an ambassador for Christ. You represent Him, and you tell lost people the truth of the Scriptures. Okay, I hope you got that, because that's so important. Put up 2 Corinthians 5:20. 2 Corinthians 5:20. I'm giving you scripture for every one of these. You need to get this. Now then, we are ambassadors for Christ. That's not in the Bible just to read it and say, isn't that wonderful? We are to be that it talks about. We are ambassadors for Christ, as though God did beseech you by us. When we pray you in Christ's stead, be you reconciled to God, be born again, because then you become ambassadors. An ambassador of the United States goes to a foreign country to represent the United States. Not to represent the country you go to, but to the country you came from. Now, a lot of Christians have not been taught this, that they're to be ambassadors. They just think, oh, just believe this stuff and you're going to be okay. Well, that's true, but you also have to understand that we were saved to represent Christ in a lost country, the United States, and countries of the world. It doesn't mean you're going to have to go to Africa, but it does mean that whoever you are around should know that you have been born a second time, and you are different than you were before, and you're here for a purpose. It doesn't make any difference that you're to do what God has called you to do. Now, we are strangers. This is very important. We are only on this earth for a short time. You're only on this earth for a short time. So you only have that short time to do what God wants you to do. Because what we do here, if we are Christians, will determine what we're going to be doing in eternity. I want you to listen. You say, well, you're putting on me more than I can handle. No, I'm not. If you know Christ and you say, Lord, I'll do whatever you want me to do, which we should do, then it's not more than you can handle, because He will help you do it. He will help you do what He's called you to do. Every person was put on this earth to be saved. Are they all saved? No. Most of them aren't. Every person was put on this earth to serve God in a certain way. Are they doing it? Many of them are not, because they don't understand this. They just think, well, I'll go to church and I'll try to live a good life and I'll be okay. Well, you can do that, but what you do for God now will determine the blessings you get in heaven. When you leave this earth and stand before the Lord, He's going to talk to you about what you did while you were here. He's not going to talk about your sin you did before you were saved, or even after you were saved. But He's going to talk about what you did as a Christian for God on this earth. And you will receive rewards for what you did. Now, you have to learn these things. It doesn't happen in 5 minutes. You get saved, you get in the Word, you say, God, I'll do whatever you want me to do, then He will tell you, I'm telling you how to find out what you're supposed to be doing. We all have God has different things for us to do. We don't all have the same thing. We're not to be like everybody else. We're to be like we're supposed to be and talk to who we're supposed to be. We are pilgrims and strangers on this earth until we are removed from it, and then this earth has no purpose and God's going to burn it up. Isn't that interesting? So don't think, well, I noticed during the festivities for the 4th of July, they've been showing on TV a lot of pictures in South Dakota of those presidents made out of stone. There's four of them, and it's talking about them a lot. That's going to disappear. I got news that it took them I forget, it said 14 years, and they didn't say how much money, but it had to be a lot, to put those four presidents' faces up there on that rock. And that's going to be gone. Are you listening to me? It's going to be gone. Okay. So we need to understand, they always talk about make sure you get everything settled on the earth and make sure you're taken care of and get insurance for this and that. And there's nothing wrong with that. But the point is, you're not going to live on this earth forever. This is temporary. The earth isn't even going to be here forever. Okay? Now, just about something else I want to share, and I might share this, I don't know, another time. But there are five things that a Christian has or is that lost people do not have. And I'm going to quickly give you those five things and where they're at in Scripture. Number one, you will have, when you receive Christ, eternal life. You will be in His family forever. Now, what you do in eternity is determined by what you do for Christ here on the earth. So you have to find out what that is. If you don't know what it is, ask Him, tell Him you'll do anything you want to do, and get in the Word of God and the Holy Spirit. Now, I didn't mention this, but it is so important to receive what is called, after you're saved, the baptism of the Holy Spirit. Because that gives the Holy Spirit permission. If you haven't received the baptism of the Holy Spirit, and listen to this, with speaking in tongues, you're not going to know what God totally wants you to do. He might have you do a few things, but there are some things you cannot do without the baptism, it's called, in the Holy Spirit, which is after you are saved. Now, once again, two-thirds of the churches, or maybe more in the United States, don't teach that, but the Bible does, and God does. So, if you haven't been saved, my goodness, receive Christ today. If you haven't started doing what God wants you to do on the earth, it doesn't mean you won't have a home and a family and a job and all that stuff. You may or may not. But if you haven't started doing what God wants you to do, you're going to lose some rewards in heaven God had prepared for you already. He prepared total rewards for you, but you won't get them unless you do them on the earth. Of course, you will when you get to heaven, too. And then it is also praising God and thanking Him on a daily basis. Just being in the Word of God and thanking Him that He's God and thanking Jesus for what He did for you. You need to do that every day. You need to get excited about Jesus on Monday, Tuesday, Wednesday, Thursday, Friday, Saturday. It's not just a Sunday deal. Sunday's just where you come and with other believers and join them and all that, and that's important. But I may teach on this eventually, but I'm just quickly going to give it to you. You can write it down. There's five things. The Christian life is eternal life. Romans 6:33. You don't have to put that up, but you can. If Romans 6:33, I'll give you these real quick. Romans 6:33. This is you need to understand this because all of these things are important. Well, you can look it up in your Bible. Let's go to the second one. What? That's not right? Okay. But it's in there.
2: 6:23.
0: Okay. I'm sorry. I've messed up. I'm not perfect either. Romans 6:23? Okay. For the wages of sin is death, but the gift of God is what?
3: Eternal life.
0: Through who?
3: Jesus Christ.
0: It's our Lord.
3: Amen.
0: It's not just something you want and you ask for.
3: Right.
0: It's through Christ.
3: Yes, thank
0: you, Jesus. Okay, you're learning things today. Write them down. Number two, the Christian life is a faith life. 1 Peter 5, verse 5. The Christian life is a faith life, believing. Likewise, you younger, submit yourself unto the elders. You all of you be subject one to another. Be clothed with humility, for God resists the proud, gives grace to the humble. And next verse. Humble yourselves, therefore, under the mighty hand of God, that he may exalt you in due time. He doesn't do things all at once. It takes time to do things. Next verse. Casting all your care upon him, for he cares for you. This is what you're to do. We're not to live on our own, say, oh, we'll do it, and if we get in trouble, we'll call on God. No, we live for him. Casting all your care upon him. Next verse. Be sober, be valiant, because your adversary, the devil, as a roaring lion, walks about seeking whom he may devour. We have an enemy. That's what that means. We have an enemy. So we need to be on the ball and do what God wants. Next verse, be the last one here. Whom resist steadfast in the faith, knowing that the same affections are accomplished in your brethren that are in the world. So, you want to know why world people do crazy things, even on TV and curse God and all that stuff? It's because of the devil. All right. Third thing, Christian life is a service life. God put us on the earth to do something for him. He put us on the earth. Colossians 3:16. I'm almost finished here. Colossians 3:16. Hallelujah. Let the word of God dwell in you.
3: Amen.
0: That's not there just for you to read and say, isn't that nice? No, we're to let the word of God dwell in us. Richly in all wisdom, teaching and admonishing one another, not keeping it to yourself. And you can sing it, you can do it in psalms, you can do it in spiritual songs, but we need to be happy people singing with grace in our hearts to the Lord. It's okay. So we have things to do for God. We need to ask him what he wants, but we need to be in the word and we need to be willing to do it. The fourth thing, Christian life is a battle. It's a warfare. We have an enemy. You have an enemy. His name is Satan. He's always trying to destroy Israel. And now he's trying to take over America with communism and all that junk. 2 Corinthians 10:3. Hallelujah. Almost done. For we walk in the flesh, but we do not war after the flesh. We're in a battle, folks. Next verse. For the weapons of our warfare are not carnal, but mighty through God to the pulling down of strongholds. Next verse. Casting down imaginations and every high thing that exalts itself against the knowledge of God, bringing into captivity every thought to the obedience of Christ. That's what we are to do. The Bible tells us how to win the battle. It's 2 Corinthians 10:3-5. Okay, last one. The Christian life is a successful life. A successful life. It's different. Put up Joshua 1:1. Here it is. Now after death of Moses, servant of the Lord, it came to pass that the Lord spoke unto Joshua, the son of Nun, Moses' minister, saying, next verse, Moses, my servant, is dead. Now therefore arise, go over this Jordan, thou and all this people, into the land which I do give to them, even to the children of Israel. Next verse. Every place that the sole of your foot shall tread upon, that I've given unto you, as I said to Moses. Next verse. From the wilderness and this Lebanon, supposed to be part of Israel, and will be, even unto the great river Euphrates, that's all the way over in the land where Babylon was, all the land of the Hittites, unto the great sea Mediterranean, going down of the sun, shall be your coast. Next verse. There shall not be any man be able, look at this. There shall not any man be able to stand before you all the days of your life. As I was with Moses, so I'll be with you. I will not fail thee or forsake thee. Next verse. Be strong and of good courage, for unto this people shall I divide for inheritance the land which I swore unto their fathers to give them. God told them that was going to be their land, and it will be. It hasn't happened totally yet, but it will. Next verse. Only be thou strong and very courageous, that you may observe to do to all the law which Moses my servant commanded you. Turn not from it to the right hand or the left, that thou may prosper wherever you go. That tells you how to prosper where you go. Don't disobey, actually, the Ten Commandments is what it is. It's still valid today. Don't do that stuff, because Satan will use it to mess up your life if you're doing one of those things. Next verse, and the last one I'm going to give you. Next verse. This book of the law shall not depart out of your mouth. Everybody say mouth. But thou shalt meditate therein day and night, that thou may observe to do, everybody say do, according to all that is written therein. For then shall you make your way prosperous, and you shall have good success. That tells you how to prosper as a human being on this earth, knowing God, and how to have good success. God tells you how to do it. Here it is. This, first, you obey the Ten Commandments, don't disobey them, and anything else that harms you, spirit, soul, or body. This book of the law shall not depart out of your mouth, but ye shall meditate therein day and night, that they may observe to do according to all that's written therein. For thou shalt make thy way prosperous. Everybody say prosperous. And then you shall have good success. Everybody say good success. A lot of Christians don't have good success because they don't follow this scripture. You can read it 100 times, but you have to do it. And you have to speak it out of your mouth. I'm told you today, what is a Christian? A Christian is obeys the laws of Moses. A Christian gets involved in these 5 things. Eternal life, faith life, service life, warring life, successful life. It says you are to do these things. You're not just to know about them. It won't do you any good. It's to do them that does the good. You can gather all kinds of information in your mind, but if you don't speak it out of your mouth and then do it, it won't mean anything. But our God loves us enough to tell us the truth. Isn't He good? I say, isn't He good? Yes. It's wonderful. He hadn't written this book just to put it on the shelf and say, I have the Bible at home, big deal. Do you have it in you? That's the point. And you say, well, I just can't do that. I think I'll just give up. Well, you probably didn't know the Lord in the first place. Are you listening? Father, I pray that every person in this place will obey the Word of God. They will receive the baptism of the Holy Spirit for life as well as eternal life through Jesus Christ. They will speak to the people they love and the people they meet about the truth of the Scriptures. Wherever they go, God will go with them, because if they're Christians, He's in them. The Holy Spirit is in the Christian and will speak through you if you let Him. So, let's stand before the Lord. And if
4: you would receive the Lord Jesus Christ as your personal Savior, please repeat this prayer after me. Dear Heavenly Father, I'm a sinner and lost, but I believe that the Lord Jesus Christ died on the cross for me, and that He rose from the dead on the 3rd day, and right now I receive the Lord Jesus Christ as my personal Savior and Lord. Thank you, Lord, for saving me. Our phone number is 962-1477. 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
5: Pranav and Kabir, Muslim background believers in Jesus, were excited. They'd been trained to share the gospel, and now they were headed for 3 Muslim villages near a city in northern India. They were prepared for persecution, prepared to die for Jesus. They felt some fear, but mostly they were hungry to share the joy Jesus had given them. As they shared Jesus over several days, they were welcomed with open arms. When they finished, every single Muslim in those 3 villages decided to follow Jesus. What a party in heaven! Just a few weeks later, after hours of heavy rain, a massive landslide rushed through those same villages, sweeping everyone away. But those who perished were welcomed into the arms of Jesus, because Pranav and Kabir brought them the gospel just in time. Now is the time to reach the Muslim world. Join Jesus' relentless pursuit of Muslims. FrontiersUSA.org.
7: This is the Phyllis Schlafly Report, a daily broadcast from Phyllis Schlafly Eagles, a national volunteer organization founded by Phyllis Schlafly and continuing to uphold her legacy by opposing radical feminism and representing a traditional conservative perspective in our nation's capital. 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
8: There is a reading crisis in America's public schools, and the cause is no mystery. For decades, educators have been taught to teach reading the wrong way. The method known as balanced literacy, also called whole word or sight reading, has dominated classrooms across the country. It may sound reasonable at first, but the results speak for themselves. Most children taught this way never become proficient readers. And proficient readers become independent thinkers, which may explain why some educators continue to resist the proven method. In Oakland, California, a phonics curriculum called Open Court was

0: 40 states have passed laws championing the real science of reading, which is simply a return to phonics. Teaching children the sounds letters make and then blending those sounds together is not complicated, but it is proven. No state proves it better than Mississippi. Once ranked near the bottom of the country in student achievement, Mississippi made the switch to phonics, raised academic standards, gave every school a letter grade, and held back third graders who couldn't read at grade level. The results have been remarkable. Mississippi has climbed from 49th in the country on national reading tests in 2013 to a top 10 state for fourth grade reading, even as scores have fallen almost everywhere else. When adjusted for poverty and student demographics, the Urban Institute ranks Mississippi number one for fourth grade reading and math. Education elites fight these accountability measures tooth and nail. And thankfully, in Mississippi, the teachers' unions are weaker than in most states, so the reforms stuck. When schools focus on actual academic achievement rather than ideological agendas, children learn. And here's something worth noting. Research shows that schools excelling in reading also excel in math and science. It all starts with literacy. Well, parents don't have to wait for their school districts to get it right. Phyllis Schlafly's proven phonics programs, Turbo Reader and First Reader, are available through Eagle Forum Education and Legal today.
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6: Welcome to 6640, the ministry outreach of Koinonia House and Koinonia Institute. Today's Bible teacher is Chuck Missler, connecting the Bible to your life and the world around you. In today's study, Chuck begins his teaching on the Gospel according to Luke, chapter 1.

Well, we're going to explore the book of Luke. But we're going to start with a story that I think you'll find provocative. It's a true story, a story of Traore. She was a 12-year-old girl. In 1835, the Bible Society here published 100 copies of the Gospel of Luke in Mare. We still have copies of that, of course. And in 1836, missionaries gave one of these to a young Mare girl, Traore, at a mission school near Matamata. And she read it to her father, the chief of the Waikato tribe. And we're on the Waikato River as we record here. She kept her treasured copy of this Gospel of Luke under her pillow when she slept. Well, under the threat of a neighboring warring Rotorua tribe, the mission school was in the process of relocating to Tauranga. And on October 19th of 1836, at the Wairarapa Falls, a raiding party killed the 12-year-old girl and took the treasured object from under her pillow. Later, unable to read, the Rotorua chief discarded it until a slave boy who had learned to read revealed its contents to the fascinated listeners. The chief was convicted by the contents of the Gospel of Luke and resolved to become a Christian. The Rotorua chief resolved to seek out the father of the murdered girl and beg for his forgiveness. And when finally confronting the father, the chief of the Waikato tribe, and risking the customary tribal response of revenge, the father of the murdered girl forgave him, and thus began a peaceful relationship between the two previously warring tribes. This is a true story, and it's distributed to school children as part of their Maori heritage. A young girl murdered, a devastated father refusing to seek revenge, a murderer transformed through the gospel he stole from his victim, and then forgiveness given and peace achieved. The story of this young Maori girl and her copy of the Gospel of Luke became the key to the conversion of many Maori tribes. And when missionaries visited both the North and the South Islands, they discovered that many of the Maori tribes had already converted to Christ due to the story of Traore and her copy of the Gospel of Luke making its rounds. Well, on February 6th of 1840,

0: the nation of New Zealand was born by the signing of the Treaty of Waitangi with the Maori tribes. While primarily dealing with land rights and other issues, the foundational document obligates the Crown of the United Kingdom to safeguard and protect the Maori's rights of worship. Since a significant portion of the Maori tribes have previously been converted to Christianity, the government is legally committed to protect Christianity in New Zealand. There are Bibles in schools. Homeschooling is encouraged, and many Christian schools receive significant government support. It seemed appropriate to record this exposition of the Gospel of Luke here in New Zealand, where it has had such a unique and special impact. So we're in Luke chapter 1. We'll have a little prologue. We'll give a little general background, and I want to talk a little bit about the design structure of all four Gospels. Then we'll encounter the announcement to Zechariah, the annunciation to Jesus, and the response to the Magnificat that Mary expounds from there. Then the announcement of the birth of John the Baptist and the Benedictus of Zechariah. And then we'll add a little addenda of a legend of Elijah's mantle and comments on Jesus' birthday. A little background, first of all. Luke was a Gentile. Most of the writers of the Bible, of course, were Jewish. But Luke is an exception to that, a Gentile by a background, and he's only named three times in the New Testament. He was not an eyewitness and minister of the word from the beginning, as he mentions in the early verses, but he did it by research. He is known as the beloved physician. He has used in his writings more medical terms than you'll find in Hippocrates, the father of medicine. He probably was a physician in Troas. He did not accompany Paul after his release in his missionary journey at that time. But we meet Luke again at Paul's third visit to Philippi. He probably spent 7 or 8 intervening years there. Then he was on the ship with Paul during the shipwreck on the way to Rome, posing as a slave, probably. Reappears on Paul's trip to Rome and accompanies him all the way to Rome in Acts 27. And there he remains until the end of Paul's first imprisonment. We need to realize that Luke was chosen by the Holy Spirit to write. And his Greek is the highest Greek in the New Testament. It's the best of any New Testament writer. His writings are regarded as one of the finest pieces of historical writing in ancient literature. Sir William Ramsay set out to discredit Luke, to disprove him. But after very extensive and careful investigation, he concluded that Luke had not made one historical inaccuracy. And so Luke's gospel is regarded as the most accurate historically. But as for the four Gospels, they're designed each with a different perspective. Some say it's a quadraphonic design. Matthew focuses on Jesus as the Messiah. Mark focuses on him as the suffering servant predicted in the Old Testament. Luke focuses on Jesus as the Son of Man. He focuses on his humanity. And that's probably one reason that Luke is so popular among so many of us, for that very reason. John focuses on Jesus' deity as the Son of God. Now, every detail of each of those four Gospels support their specific design objective. Let me give you an example. Matthew presents him as the Messiah, Mark as a servant, Luke as the Son of Man, and John as the Son of God. Therefore, Matthew starts his genealogy from the first Jew, from Abraham, and he carries his genealogy, the family tree, all the way to the legal father of Jesus, namely Joseph, of course. Mark, focusing on his servanthood, is not interested in his pedigree. He's the one that has no genealogy. Luke will focus on Jesus as the Son of Man, and so he starts from Adam, the first man, and carries through the bloodline to Mary. I'll show you what that means. We'll get really into that in chapter 3, of course. John focuses on Jesus as the Son of God, and there is a genealogy of sorts in the first three verses where he has the equivalent of a genealogy for the pre-existent one, the creator of the universe himself. So Matthew focuses on what Jesus said, Mark on what he did, Luke on what he felt. We're going to feel his humanity in the Gospel of Luke. And John, who he actually was. The first miracle in each one supports this, the First miracle in Matthew is a leper cleansed, a very Jewish kind of emphasis. Both Mark and Luke, as Gentile focuses, speak of demons being expelled. John is really looking at it mystically with the water into wine, the first miracle in the series. Matthew ends with the resurrection, a very Jewish emphasis. Mark with his ascension. Luke ends with the promise of the giving of the Holy Spirit. I'll explain why in a minute. And then John, the promise of his return. Because both Luke and John set themselves up for a sequel. Luke, volume 2 of Luke, will be the book of Acts. And, of course, the climax for John is the book, the unveiling, the book of Revelation. And so their style is different. Matthew groups things in support of his thing. Mark gives you snapshots. It's like a shooting script. Luke is actually a narrative, quite a very normal historical narrative. And John has supernatural aspects to his the way the gospel is structured. I won't try to get into all that here. Matthew, Mark, and Luke are very similar. They're called the synoptic gospels, where John is distinctive. The synoptics focus on Jesus' ministry in the Galilee. John will focus on the later part down in Judea. In fact, most of his book will deal with the last week of that ministry. Luke gives us many features omitted by Matthew and Mark, an obstetric account of the virgin birth, 20 miracles, 6 of which are in no other gospel. There are 23 parables, 18 of which show up in none of the other gospels. So we're very indebted to Luke for things that we would miss otherwise. The Emmaus Road and other details of the resurrection are emphasized in Luke. The religion of Israel could only produce a Pharisee. The power of Rome could only produce a Caesar. The philosophy of Greece could only produce an Alexander, an infant at heart. It was to this Greek mind that Luke wrote. He presents Jesus Christ as the perfect man, the universal man, the very person that the Greeks were looking for. I owe that perspective from H.A. Ironside's writing. I had to include it. I thought it's a very unique perspective. The first 4 verses of Luke are considered by many as the most elegantly styled sentence in the entire Greek New Testament. So let's jump in. Luke chapter 1, verse 1. Luke says, "Forasmuch as many have taken in hand to set forth in order a declaration of those things which are most surely believed among us." That's the beginning of his phrase. He's writing to a guy by the name of Theophilus, who is some kind of very senior Roman dignity. That's the address, and he is a believer, we discover. There are other gospels in circulation, but Luke felt called to add his perspective here. His gospel, even though it's not an eyewitness account, is a very early document. And he identifies himself, obviously, as a believer. And he apparently joined Paul in the book of Acts, roughly about Acts 16. So the other gospels are written by eyewitness, and Luke doesn't claim to be that. He says they were eyewitnesses, and the term he uses, the Greek term from which we get the term autopsy, by the way. But they were ministers. They were under rowers, which is the term for a clerical assistant who knew shorthand. So Luke goes on, "It seemed good to me also, having had perfect understanding of all things from the very first, to write unto thee in order, most excellent Theophilus." So Luke is an investigator, not an eyewitness. He demonstrates diligence and thoroughness throughout his writings. He is a skilled historian. Now, who is this guy Theophilus? Well, the word means lover of God, and it was a common name in the first century, interestingly enough. He probably was the direct recipient of Luke's gospel, who then passed it on to put it in circulation in the early church. The most excellent, which is what the word means, it's an official of some kind. So we get to verse 4, "that thou mayest know the certainty of those things wherein thou hast been instructed." So that's his motive here. Now, there are many scholars that believe that Luke and Acts together are actually trial documents. Luke and Acts may have been to document. We do know that Roman law required historical background of a case to precede appeal to Caesar. Such an undertaking to pull together those facts and document them was expensive, and Theophilus may have been Paul's sponsor for all of that. Now, this comes from noticing 2 things about Luke's writings. We notice all through his writings in Acts as well as Luke that the uprisings that disturbed the Roman mind were invariably the fault of Paul's Jewish adversaries. We also notice in both Luke and Acts that centurions are always the good guys. And I think that's colorful to notice. Well, we're now going to get into that phase about the birth of John the Baptist. Luke compares John's birth and maturation with Jesus' birth and maturation. It's organized for that purpose. In both cases, the parents are introduced, an angel appears, a sign was given, and a woman who had no previous children became pregnant. So let's go to verse 5. There was in the days of Herod the king, of Judea, a certain priest named Zacharias of the course of Abijah, and his wife was of the daughters of Aaron, and her name was Elizabeth. So John, by lineage, was one who would become a priest, because he's going to be, his father was Zacharias, a priest, and the priests were organized into courses. His parents lived when Herod the Great ruled the king of Judea, between 37 B.C. to 4 B.C. Now, of the course of Abijah, what is that all about? Back in Chronicles, David organizes all the entire priesthood into 24 groups, 24 courses. And so he was eighth of 24 courses or divisions of the priests. And you'll find all that in 1 Chronicles 24. There are 24 courses. He's in the eighth course. Their tour of duty was 1 week, and they did that twice a year. There are 8,000 priests in the land. There are 300 in each course. 56 are chosen each to serve at each day. So this, when we're going to encounter Zacharias, it's a big day, a big deal for him to be on duty. So we get to verse 6, and Zacharias and Elizabeth were both righteous before God, walking in all commandments and ordinances of the Lord, blameless. That's quite a statement. The word Zacharias means God remembers. Elizabeth means his oath. Since the two are one in the flesh, that together God remembers his oath, and their life is going to be a fulfillment of the prophecy in Isaiah. So the nation of Israel now, at the time we're looking at here, had no prophetic word for 400 years. Malachi closes the Old Testament with the promise of the coming of Elijah, in the last few verses of chapter 4 of Elijah. John the Baptist will be presented in that he came in the spirit and power of Elijah. He'll do that in verse 17 of this chapter. Something that isn't clear yet, but we're going to make the point later, the Old Testament closes with John, not Malachi, John the Baptist. He's the last of the Old Testament. That'll become clear when we get to Luke chapter 16. Let's move to verse 7. And they had no child, that's Elizabeth and Zechariah, they had no child because Elizabeth was barren. And they were both now well stricken in years. Now, barrenness was a shame in that culture. And so this was an embarrassment to Elizabeth, as will be evident when you get to verse 25. God allowed several Old Testament women to experience barrenness. The mothers of Isaac, Samson, and Samuel were all in that condition. They gave birth very late in their lives. And it came to pass that while he executed the priest's office before God, now this is back to Zacharias, he's on duty in the holy place, not the Holy of Holies, just outside in the holy place. While he executed the priest's office before God in the order of his course, according to the custom of the priest's office, his lot was to burn incense when he went into the temple. That's incense that's done at the golden altar, which stands just in front of the veil that seals off the holy place and the Ark of the Covenant and the mercy seat. The golden altar is associated with the Ark of the Covenant, but it's just outside the veil so it could be tendered. So he was chosen by Lot to be the priest who offered incense. And of course, God is sovereign over Lot, so God has obviously got his fingerprints all over this thing. And the whole multitude of the people were praying without, that is outside, at the time of incense. So he's on duty, he's on the spot, outside people are praying, conscious of what his duties are and what he's doing. And so he's tending the golden altar just outside the veil. Only the high priest would enter that veil, and only once a year on the Day of Atonement, Yom Kippur, after great ceremonial preparation. The golden altar was just outside that veil, and it was separated from the Holy of Holies by this veil. The altar of incense represents the prayers of the nation. So outside, people are praying, while inside, Zacharias is offering incense at the altar. Incidentally, the Ark of the Covenant was not in the temple in those days. Many people don't realize it was not in the Second Temple. But the altar that Zacharias was tending is believed to be the original altar, incidentally. That'll be important later. At that particular moment, Zacharias was the focal point of the entire nation, in concept, of course. And then verse 11, "And there appeared unto him an angel of the Lord standing at the right side of the altar of incense." And that must have astonished him. Imagine, he's on duty, and here this strange event occurs. By the way, Luke mentions angels 24 times in his gospel. This is going to come up a lot. Now, when Zechariah saw him, that is the angel, he was troubled, and fear fell upon him. In fact, he was gripped with fear, is what the language says. And this is a normal response, by the way. Fear, or awe, when confronted with mighty acts of a God. And that's all through Luke, by the way. Not just the Bible, all through Luke. But the angel said to him, "Fear not. Fear not, Zacharias. For thy prayer is heard, and thy wife Elizabeth shall bear thee a son. And thou shalt call his name John." Now, "fear not" will occur 7 times in this gospel. And you can almost partition it that way if you choose to. The angel implies, by the way, that Zacharias asked for a son along with his prayers for the nation. The angel told Zacharias what to name his son, and this will also be the case with Mary. The angel will tell Mary what to name her son. The word John really means Yod-Heh-Vav-Heh, the unpronounceable name of God, is gracious, or Yah is Yah. We will reveal here 7 aspects of John's character. Verse 14, "Thou shalt have joy and gladness, and many shall rejoice at his birth." And so the first of these 7 aspects is that he will be a joy and a delight. Now, in Luke, joy is closely linked with salvation. It'll be 3 times just in chapter 15 when we get there. His ministry brought joy to the Israelites who believed his message of repentance for the forgiveness of sins. "For he shall be great in the sight of the Lord, and he shall drink neither wine nor strong drink, and he shall be filled with the Holy Ghost, even from his mother's womb." Wow. So the next thing we learn, he'll be great in the sight of the Lord. How great? He will be so great that Jesus will say the following, that no man born of woman is greater than John. He'll say that in chapter 7. Wow. That puts John above all Old Testament heroes. No man born of woman is greater than John. That's a staggering statement. It'll have a surprising qualifier when we get there, but we'll deal with that in chapter 7. The expression "in the sight of" appears 35 times in Luke and Acts. It's used just one other time in John, but let's move on here. Third thing is he is never to take wine or a fermented drink. It appears that John the Baptist took a lifetime Nazarite vow, as described in number 6. He will be filled with the Holy Spirit from the womb. And that's pretty, we'll get to that too in a minute. "And many of the children of Israel shall he turn to the Lord their God." In other words, his ministry is going to be fruitful. So his fifth thing is many of the children of Israel will he bring back to God. "And there were crowds of Israelites that did turn to the Lord during John's ministry." And we'll explore that as we go. Verse 17, "And he shall go before him in the spirit and power of Elias," or Elijah, "to turn the hearts of the fathers to the children, and the disobedient to the wisdom of the just, and to make ready a people prepared for the Lord." That's his job, to be an advance man. So he would adopt the manner and dress of Elijah in some surprising ways, by the way. And another way he emphasized the urgency of his message was to dress, act, and even eat like Elijah the prophets. And that's described in 2 Kings 1 and so forth. And finally, he would be the Messiah's forerunner. Advanced man. That's what Isaiah predicted in Isaiah 40, verse 3, and alluded to many times. When people say, "How is Jesus different from any other religious leader?" one of the distinctives is that he had one come ahead to prepare the way for him. And so he had an advance, what we would call an advanced man, prepare the way. Well, Zacharias says to the angel, "Whereby shall I know this? For I am an old man, and my wife well stricken in years. Wow. Zechariah, he was not an atheist. He was a priest and a righteous man. He's offering prayer in the temple. He is fully aware that this messenger was supernatural. But his doubt that he expresses here results in a confirming sign we don't want to miss. The angel said unto him, I am Gabriel that stand in the presence of God and am sent to speak unto thee and to show thee these glad tidings. There are two angels that we see named in the scripture. They each have very specific job descriptions. Gabriel is always on an errand of annunciation to Daniel or whoever all through the Bible. He is always announcing something having to do with the Messiah. The other one is Michael, who is a warrior. He's the head of the Lord's host in the military sense. So two named angels, Gabriel and Michael. And Gabriel's always on a messianic announcement mission. He appears twice to Daniel. He also gave Daniel instruction and understanding. And we infer that he did the same thing with Zacharias. But he continues here in verse 20, and behold, thou shalt be dumb and not able to speak until the day that these things shall be performed, because thou believest not my words, which shall be fulfilled in their season. So Gabriel is responding to Zechariah's doubt. It says so. So there's a first sign that Zechariah will be struck dumb. And incidentally, we also will learn in verse 62 that he probably was also deaf. And we'll see, many people don't realize that. But this was partially a punishment for his unbelief, but it was also a sign of confirmation here. Elizabeth Barrett Browning said something, and she says, one without faith should be silent, which I think is a colorful response. But let's move on. Verse 21, and the people waited for Zechariah and marveled that he tarried so long in the temple. In other words, he was due to come out, and this is causing a delay they're starting to buzz about. And when he came out, he could not speak unto them. And they perceived that he had seen a vision in the temple, for he beckoned unto them and remained speechless. And it came to pass that as soon as the days of his ministration were accomplished, in other words, he's on duty for a week. They changed every Shabbat. When the days of his administration were accomplished, he departed unto his own house. And after those days, his wife Elizabeth conceived and hid herself 5 months, saying, thus hath the Lord dealt with me in the days wherein he looked on me to take away my reproach among men.
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0: This is Pastor Jerry Hall, General Manager of Radio Station WHJG. I just wanted you to know that the programs on our station are always not current, and therefore the books and tapes and things offered are not always available. Also, the talk-in shows are not always current, and so you can't call in on that particular day for that particular event. But thank you for listening to our station. God bless you.
1: Good without God? This is Ken Ham, heading up the ministry that's built a full-size Noah's Ark. For decades, Christianity has been declining in Europe. A few years ago, some researchers asked if morality was declining with the church, and their answer was, no, not really. But how did they find morality? You see, abortion and homosexuality were just labeled as traditionally offensive, while lying and stealing were labeled as immoral. The researchers found many Europeans accept abortion and homosexuality, but still think lying and stealing are wrong. So yes, morality has declined as more people have rejected God's word as the basis for right and wrong. It just depends on if you're using God's definitions.
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4: 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But just when we think we finally tied the bow around our struggles, we discover our pain resurfaces and kicks out a side of the box. We sit amid the ruined cardboard and crumpled wrappings, disillusioned, sometimes despondent. The letter of 2 Thessalonians teaches us to think outside our problem boxes, if you will. Paul empathized with our struggles, answered some hard questions, and provided perspective on the pain and suffering that we all inevitably endure. In his book, When Bad Things Happen to Good People, Rabbi Harold Kushner ask the question that rises in the minds like a dark, nebulous cloud. He asks, why do bad things happen to good people? All other theological conversation is intellectually diverting. Somewhat like doing the crossword puzzle in the Sunday paper and feeling very satisfied when you have made the words fit, but ultimately without the capacity to reach people where they really care. The problem of pain presents a major stumbling block to our understanding of God. Often, when believers suffer, we begin to doubt our Father's power and love. Suddenly overtaken by persecution or affliction, we find ourselves a little like Jacob wrestling in the dark with an overpowering force. As we read in Genesis 32, 24 through 26, we strive to know God, understand His will, and receive His blessing. But often He seems distant and alien to us, and we begin to wonder if God really cares. In his outstanding book, The Problem of Pain, C.S. Lewis masterfully addressed the issue of why bad things happen to good people. He articulated the faulty intellectual argument that many people make regarding the problem of pain when he writes, "If God were good, he would wish to make his creatures perfectly happy, and if God were almighty, he would be able to do what he wished. But the creatures are not happy. Therefore, God lacks either goodness or power or both. This is the problem of pain in its simplest form." Rabbi Kushner followed this basic argument in When Bad Things Happen to Good People. He recognized the goodness of God, but he failed to realize that the Father also requires holiness and justice, and that pain results from the effects of human sinfulness in the world as a consequence of the fall. Thus, Kushner wrongly concluded that bad things happen to good people because God lacks the power to prevent suffering. In contrast, C.S. Lewis focused on God's sovereign purposes that are often revealed in the face of suffering. He noted that God's purpose is not as much to prevent suffering in the world as it is to sanctify people, the people who suffer. Jesus prophesied in John 16:33, "These things I have spoken to you, so that in me you may have peace. In the world you have tribulation, but take courage. I have overcome the world." God is both good and all-powerful. He uses human pain and suffering to draw His children back to Him. C.S. Lewis noted, "Pain insists upon being attended to. God whispers to us in our pleasures, speaks in our conscience, but shouts in our pains. It is His megaphone to rouse a deaf world." In the letter of 2 Thessalonians, Paul addressed the problem of pain by reminding believers that God uses suffering to accomplish His purposes in their lives. In verses 5 through 10 of the first chapter, Paul took a step back from the persecutions and afflictions experienced by the believers in ancient Thessalonica to view the fragments of their pain in the broader context of a purposeful eternity. From that, a whole picture emerged, bathed in such a glorious light that it banished every shadow ever cast on the character of God. Much has been written concerning human pain and suffering, but we'll see here that God gets the last word. Let me read the passage for you. 2 Thessalonians 1, 5 through 10. Listen carefully. 2 Thessalonians chapter 1, beginning at verse 5. "This is a plain indication of God's righteous judgment, so that you will be considered worthy of the kingdom of God, for which indeed you are suffering. For, after all, it is only just for God to repay with affliction those who afflict you, and to give relief to you who are afflicted, and to us as well, when the Lord Jesus will be revealed from heaven with His mighty angels in flaming fire, dealing out retribution to those who do not know God and to those who do not obey the gospel of our Lord Jesus. These will pay the penalty of eternal destruction, away from the presence of the Lord and from the glory of His power, when He comes to be glorified in His saints on that day, and to be marveled at among all who have believed. For our testimony to you was believed."
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4: Ours is a day of instant gratification, which I suppose if we could put that theologically, the God of today is the God of the quick fix. This is true not only in the realm of our possessions, but also in the realm of our expectations. In possessions, we not only want what we want them when we want them. And in expectations, we not only want God to act, we want Him to act now, right now. For example, when pain comes, we want prompt relief. We don't want it delayed. When wrong occurs, we demand immediate justice. Not next week, now, right now. When disease strikes, we expect overnight healing. When affliction hits, we count on swift retribution. When financially pressed, we think instant cash. I'll never forget what Charlie Tremendous Jones said on one occasion. We expect our ship to come in when we never sent one out. After all, we're Christians, and God is not only powerful, God is good. And He said in His Word, He will not hold back one thing from those who walk uprightly. Lord, I'm walking uprightly. Why are You holding back? I want it now. C.S. Lewis must have had his tongue in his cheek when he wrote, "We want not so much a father in heaven as a grandfather in heaven. A senile benevolence who, as they say, like to see young people enjoying themselves. Who at the end of each day sighed, 'A good time was had by all.'" Yeah, that's what we want in God. We don't want a sovereign God who waits. We want an action God who responds now. The God of the quick fix. I think if I could put my statement or our struggle in a statement, it would be like this. We have struggled with a good God who allows bad things, don't we? You've been walked out on by a mate. You've done your part. Where is God to do His part? You've held the business together over the long haul, and you've poured more of your funds into the outfit than anybody else, and the partners have all split, and they're getting along great. You've done good, but you've experienced bad. Or maybe another way to put it is we have a struggle with a perfect God who permits pain. Especially when we prayed so sincerely, wanting what is right and good for our family, for our friends. A holy God who bypasses iniquity. It's almost as if he just winks at it. And you know what adds, what rubs salt in the wound is when the enemy of the faith uses that against us. Ecclesiastes chapter 8, verse 11. You have a Bible? Locate it. Blow the dust off Ecclesiastes chapter 8, verse 11. Unbelievers may not know that this verse is in the Bible, but they act out the verse in their lives. Because sentence against an evil work is not executed speedily, therefore the heart of the sons of men is fully set in them, is fully given within them to do evil. You get that? Because there isn't a quick sentence against wrong, wrongdoers say, "Hey, what are you so excited about? If it were so wrong, God would have zapped me." I'm not being zapped. As a matter of fact, I've never felt better in all my life. Doesn't that just kind of grate at you? It's okay to say yes. It grates at me. There are times I wonder why God doesn't jump when I say, "Sick 'em. Get at it. Go for it." As if I have to give Him permission. But because sentence against an evil work does not come swiftly, the evildoer sticks his thumbs under his suspenders and struts around saying, "Holy God, don't give me that stuff." We want a God who acts quickly, swiftly, and justly. But He doesn't. James Russell Lowell, the poet, put it very well. Truth forever on the scaffold. Wrong forever on the throne. And it creates a question in our mind. Is God out of touch? Is God Forgive me, Lord, but is God out of control? No, I want to help today. I hope I will help. I want to offer an answer to that question. I want to suggest that our perspective is all out of whack. Here's the answer, or an answer. We misinterpret God's patience as God's absence, don't we? We read in God's postponement of justice a cancellation of judgment, don't we? I mean, because God didn't act within a week or two or three or a month or two, then He is out of touch. He is just simply absent. I mean, if He were that good, He would act now. After all, He's just. I'm waiting for the gavel. I'm waiting for the sound. You see, what we call unfair and unjust, God calls, get this, unsearchable and unfathomable. Romans 11:33. I have my New Testament open to that. I'd like you to turn from Ecclesiastes 8 to Romans 11 over in the New Testament. It occurred to me this week that God does not set His time by our clocks. God does not take His cues from our script. I wish He would. Sometime. Other times, a little later on, I'll say, oh, praise God. You gave me a no answer back 3 months ago. I wanted You to act so swiftly and as I saw it, but now I see, Lord, that that was best. Look at Romans 11:33. Oh, the depth of the riches, both of the wisdom and the knowledge of God. Exclamation point. Now that vocative, how unsearchable are His judgments, how unfathomable His ways. That is such a great statement. How unsearchable are His judgments, how unfathomable are His ways. Listen to Isaiah 55. Seek the Lord while He may be found. Call upon Him while He is near. Let the wicked forsake his way and the unrighteous man his thoughts. And let him return unto the Lord and to his God, and He will have mercy and abundantly pardon. Then he adds, my thoughts, says God, are not your thoughts, neither are your ways my ways. For as the heavens are high above the earth, so are my ways above your ways and my thoughts above your thoughts. Isaiah 55, 9, or 6 through 9. My thoughts are high above your thoughts, and my ways are far beyond your ways. We see now, God sees forever. We see today, God sees the end. We see the offense, God sees it all. And in light of what we see, we read into that how God ought to react. And He, seeing all, waits. Patiently waits. But I have news for the sinner. I have news for the one who thinks you will get away with it forever. One day, He'll shut her down. He'll close the books. He'll call it all into account. 2 Thessalonians chapter 1, verses 5 through 10. These verses talk about that time when the sea will burn like tar and stars will fall like cinders. And the sky will be rolled up like a scroll just on the eve when God starts the wheel of eternity. At that awful apex, at that moment in between time and eternity, when God closes the books, when His patience runs out, when His long-suffering turns into judgment. Now, these people in Thessalonica have been hurting. We learned that last time. They're under the gun. They happen to have been born in the right place at the wrong time, humanly speaking. This metropolitan area of Thessalonica happens to be one of those hot spots in the mind of the Roman governor, the emperor. It's one of those places where Christianity would not be allowed, not be tolerated. And as a result, the sword fell there as one of the first places. Families had begun to be disrupted. They were torn apart by the sword. Blood ran in the streets. It was horrible. These people, according to verse 4, were holding up in their faith and perseverance. in the midst of their persecutions and afflictions. Persecutions. It means suffering because of faith in Christ. Afflictions. It means pressure brought on by the suffering. So if your blood didn't run in the streets, your heart broke because one of your loved ones did. And Paul wrote them. Because some of them must have wondered, where is God? Is this going to last forever? Is this the way? Is this the reward I get for serving my Lord Christ? Is this the result of saying yes to the appeal of the gospel? I want you to take a pencil, if you haven't one already, and circle the end of verse 6 and the beginning of verse 7, two phrases. The end of verse 6, I want you to circle those who afflict you. At the beginning of verse 7, you who are afflicted. Mark that. Because what we have in verses 5 through 10 is something like a divinely observed tennis match. Or perhaps a racquetball game. The ball bounces from one wall to the other and back again and yet again and back again and for the last time. For example, in verse 5, the reference is to those who were going through affliction. And the ball bounces in verse 6 to those who were doing the afflicting. It goes back in verse 7 to the side of those who are saved, who are hurting, who are being afflicted. In verses 8 and 9, it goes back again to the lost, those doing the afflicting, those living their lives as though God does not exist. And finally, in verse 10, it comes back to rest, and that's the side that wins the game. That's the side that comes out on the side of the winner, verse 10. Mark your Bibles, or you'll be a little bit at a loss to understand how this passage unfolds. First, verse 5, those being afflicted. This is a plain indication of God's righteous judgment. So that you may be considered worthy of the kingdom of God, for which indeed you are suffering. Two things kind of bubble to the surface when I read verse 5. The first is this, what you are going through is not a divine oversight. You will notice it is a plain indication that God's judgment that He's planned is right. That might be a better way of rendering that phrase. All this is evidence that God's judgment is right. What you are going through is not a divine oversight. Sometimes I think of my life as being in a valley, and God is being in a helicopter. And He hovers over this valley, and He lifts to a high elevation, and He comes right over my valley, and He stays at that high elevation. And then beyond my valley, He drops in again to help them out. And when He comes over mine, I say, hey, wait, down here, here, here. And He just keeps right on going. And then He hovers over there and He drops down. I say, well, what have they got that I don't have? How come they get your attention and I don't? Why didn't you drop down this side rather than that side? Don't you ever wonder? Don't look at me like that. You wonder the very same thing I wonder. How come He waits to come down on my side and in my valley? He overlooked me. No. My suffering is not the result of divine oversight. He knows I need it. He knows I need it a lot more than she needs it or he needs it. I love the way J.B. Phillips paraphrases James 1, 2nd and 3rd verses. When all kinds of trials and temptations crowd into your lives, my brothers, don't resent them as intruders, but welcome them as friends. Realize they come to test your faith and to produce in you the quality of endurance. If only I would remember that when His helicopter passes over my valley. That is a great relief. I know that when He deliberately passes beyond me and leaves me in my need, it is for my good and for His glory. It's not the result of divine oversight. His judgment is right. The second thing I notice from verse 5 is that what I am going through is the initiation into the kingdom of God. See the way he puts it? So that you may be considered worthy of the kingdom of God for which indeed you are suffering. You know how you get into the kingdom family? you suffer. Oh, you get in there by faith in the Lord Jesus. But you know what the initiation is into the real rights and privileges of kingdom life? Pain, disappointment, mistreatment, suffering. Now, we would never plan it like that. Remember, our ways are not His ways and our thoughts are not His thoughts. Oh, we would have a smooth plan, well greased. We would have all kinds of rewards regularly provided for anyone who would be willing to give us their time and attention. We'd make it easy. He makes it hard. We'd make it broad. He makes it narrow. We'd make it wide. He makes it tough. He knows what He's doing. While thinking about verse 5, I thought there are three things that occur to us when we suffer. We mature, we are crushed, and we are awakened. Invariably, when I go through times of suffering, I become stable as a result of more maturity. I become submissive as a result of being crushed. And I become sensitive as a result of being awakened. That's why kingdom life takes time. No one learns to be stable and submissive and sensitive in a hurry. It takes time.
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5: 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She's grown up without him for nearly 22 years. His absence shaped everything, her identity, her sense of safety, her ability to trust. For years, Hannah struggled with depression and anxiety. But through the stories of persecuted Christians, God showed her He does not waste our pain. No point of suffering is ever wasted, Hannah says. He has a purpose for it. 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
7: Chapter 11. And there was given me a reed like unto a rod, and the angel stood, saying, Rise, and measure the temple of God, and the altar, and them that worship therein. But the court which is without the temple, leave out, and measure it not, for it is given unto the Gentiles. And the holy city shall they tread underfoot 42 months. And I will give power unto my 2 witnesses, and they shall prophesy 1,260 days, clothed in sackcloth. These are the 2 olive trees and the 2 candlesticks standing before the God of the earth. And if any man will hurt them, fire proceedeth out of their mouth and devoureth their enemies. And if any man will hurt them, he must in this manner be killed. These have power to shut heaven that it rain not in the days of their prophecy, and have power over waters to turn them to blood, and to smite the earth with all plagues as often as they will. And when they shall have finished their testimony, the beast that ascendeth out of the bottomless pit shall make war against them, and shall overcome them and kill them. And their dead bodies shall lie in the street of the great city, which spiritually is called Sodom and Egypt, where also our Lord was crucified. And they of the people and kindreds and tongues and nations shall see their dead bodies 3 days and a half, and shall not suffer their dead bodies to be put in graves. And they that dwell upon the earth shall rejoice over them, and make merry, and shall send gifts.

0: And they heard a great voice from heaven saying unto them, Come up hither. And they ascended up to heaven in a cloud, and their enemies beheld them. And the same hour was there a great earthquake, and the tenth part of the city fell, and in the earthquake were slain of men 7,000. And the remnant were affrighted, and gave glory to the God of heaven. The second woe is past, and behold, the third woe cometh quickly. And the seventh angel sounded, and there were great voices in heaven, saying, The kingdoms of this world are become the kingdoms of our Lord and of his Christ, and he shall reign for ever and ever. And the 24 elders which sat before God on their seats fell upon their faces.
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2: 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At the end of the program, there will be an address where you can contact the ministry. And now, here's Les Feldick with today's lesson.
3: All right, let's go. Revelation 21. All of a sudden, we're into eternity. And it's a whole new ballgame once again. Verse 1. And I saw a new heaven and a new earth, for the first heaven and the first earth were passed away, and there was no more sea. And I saw the holy city, the new Jerusalem, coming down from God out of heaven, prepared as a bride adorned for her husband. All right, now then, Revelation 21 just told us that everything is going to be made new, just like it was in Genesis, a new heaven and a new earth. All right, now as you come back up through your New Testament, go all the way with me to 2 Peter chapter 3. Now again, not everybody's going to agree with me, but I feel as though Peter here is referring to what we're seeing in Revelation 21. 2 Peter chapter 3. Oh my goodness, I never know really where to start. Let's go all the way up to verse 4. So we get what I call the flow of Scripture. And remember, Peter is writing, and who's he writing to? Jews. See? This is not a ecumenical book at all. This is Peter addressing fellow Jews. Verse 4. And said, Where is the promise of his coming? That's what the scoffers said up there in verse 3. See, that's why I sometimes should go further up than I do. But the scoffer said, Where is the promise of his coming? For since the fathers fell asleep, all things continue as they were from the beginning of creation. Sound familiar? Well, we're hearing the same thing today. You try to talk to people about the signs of the times. Oh, Les, it's always been this way. No, it hasn't. We are in a time that's different than anything else. Oh, granted, it's all connected, but we are in the signs of the times. All right. Now, verse 5. For this they willingly are ignorant of, that by the word of God the heavens were of old, and the earth standing out of the water and in the water, whereby the world that then was being overflowed with water perished. But the heavens and the earth which are now. Now remember, this, when Peter is writing in the first century, 60-65 A.D., the world is as it is now. The oceans and everything haven't changed. All right. So the heavens and the earth which are now by the same word are kept in store. In other words, God has not permitted anything to happen to it. But he has reserved it for his own purposes, remember, which is fire against the day of judgment and the perdition of ungodly men. But, beloved, be not ignorant of this one thing, that one day is with the Lord as a thousand years.

0: Well, now I've been alluding to that all afternoon, haven't I? God is eternal. Time means nothing to God. 1,000 years is no different to God than a day. 1 second is no different than 100 years. He's eternal. He's timeless. See? All right. Verse 9. The Lord is not slack concerning his promise, as some men count slackness, but is long-suffering to usward, not willing that any should perish, but that all should come to a repentance. Now remember, Peter is dealing with his fellow Jews. Now verse 10. But in spite of dealing with the human race and Israel in particular now for a total of 7,000 years as we get ready for eternity, but the day of the Lord will come as a thief in the night, in the which the heavens, to me that's outer space, the heavens shall pass away with a great noise, and all the elements. Now I got to stop right there. How many of you have ever taken, I think even high school chemistry? Have any of you had high school or college chemistry? Yeah, all right. What was the big chart on the wall? Huh? Yeah, and then got all the atomic makeup of all the elements. And that's what they call them. All right, why am I making that? This is such a scientific book. It's the exact language that chemists use today, and physicists. The elements, the things that make up planet Earth, see? All right, now look what's going to happen. And the elements shall melt with fervent heat. The Earth also, along with, I think, the whole universe. And the Earth also, and the works that are in, shall be what? Burned up. What does that mean? Melted down to nothing. All right, next verse, I think, makes it so even more believable. Verse 11. Seeing then, now you want to remember, Peter wasn't a university graduate. Peter was an uneducated fisherman. He was about in the same boat that I am as a farmer. You know, I don't claim to have any education about anything. But see, Peter could write by inspiration with the same language that scientists use today. And what's the word I'm looking at? Dissolved. If you work in a chemistry lab, there are certain things that you can put together and it'll just dissolve it into a liquid, see? All right, seeing then that all these things shall be dissolved, what manner of persons ought you to be in all holy conversation or manner of living and godliness? Now he's putting the frosting on the cake. He's bringing it to the point. Looking for and hasting unto the coming of the day of God. Now, I say, I think he's referring to the beginning of eternity, the end of 7,000 years of planet Earth. Looking for and hasting unto the coming of the day of God, wherein the heavens, see, we're not talking about the planet, but the heavens being on fire shall be what? Dissolved. Now, again, for those of you who have had a little bit of college physics and chemistry, you realize that the makeup of the atom is such, let's see, I got my old blackboard up here. I haven't done this in a long time. I hope I got a piece of chalk that works. You see, the little old atom is much like the solar system. Here you've got the nucleus, which is comparable to our sun. And then out here in what we call the outer orbits are the, if I remember right, boy, a long time I've done this, the electrons. And within the nucleus, I'm going to keep that a circle. Now remember, this is billions upon billions of multiplications for size. But within the nucleus, now let me put that in a bigger circle. Inside the nucleus, from the center to the outer edge, what's happening? What's going on? These little particles in the nucleus are zipping to the outer edge, but instead of going on out, their velocity drops to zero, they come back to the middle. Back to the middle. And that's going on constantly. All right, now when our scientists split the atom, what do? They permit these little particles to zip on out. Now when they zip out, what do to the atom next door? Split it. What happens to the atoms next door? They split. And that's what we call nuclear fission. I think that's the right word. It's been a long time since I've done this. See, I'm flying by the seat of my pants today. Maybe that's why I'm getting tired. But anyway, I'll never forget my old chemistry professor. And he was a bear. And I'll never forget his explanation of this very phenomenon. That from the center, now this is the nucleus right down here. This doesn't affect these outer electrons. These are protons and neutrons. But anyhow, I'll never forget, he says, why does it drop to zero and come back to the center instead of going out through the outer edge? Nuclear glue. And I read another scientific article a while back. The guy still used the same terminology, nuclear glue. It's what holds the atoms together. Now, let's use scripture. On the one hand, it's hard work today, but on the other hand, I'm having a ball because I'm not tied to any particular line of thought. Come back with me to Colossians. Colossians chapter 1. Because, see, this is why I love teaching this book. I can show over and over how everything fits, just like a jigsaw puzzle. All right, now remember what we're talking about, that God in his providence has constructed the atom in such a way that it does not self-destruct. Man has to somehow trigger, and that's what they do with the atomic energy, they have to trigger those particles breaking out and then in turn splitting all those around us, and then you have your energy. All right, now look what the Pauline scripture says. Colossians 1, dropping down to verse 15. We use them over and over, and I had a letter again the other day. I had to answer right back with these verses. You have to understand who Jesus Christ really is, or you can never understand the gospel. You can never understand the work of the cross unless you understand who he really is. And here it is. One of the best descriptions of Jesus Christ that you can find in this whole book. He is the image of the invisible God, the firstborn or before every creature. For by him, this Jesus of Nazareth, for by him were all things created that are in heaven, that are in earth, visible, invisible, whether they be thrones or dominions or principalities or powers, all things, everything, anything that you can imagine was created by him and for him. And now here's the verse I'm heading for. And he is before all things, and by him all things, what? Consist, held together. It's the power of Jesus Christ that keeps that atom from disintegrating. Now then, come back to Peter, you see, when he speaks of this whole creation being reduced to solvency, down to a fluid of some kind. It's going to be dissolved. See? 2 Peter chapter 3 again. Looking at verse 12, that's the capstone. Looking for and hasting unto the coming of the day of God, wherein the heavens being on fire shall be dissolved. What's he going to do? He's going to release all the atomic energy of the universe. And it's going to be a meltdown. Totally. Now, I've referred to it in the past, and I'll never forget an article I read in a scientific magazine years ago, probably back in the 60s, before we even moved to Oklahoma. And this guy at the time was a physicist, if I remember correctly, down at the University of Texas. And he was writing an article on the origins of the universe. And he went through all of his scientific formulas and this and that and everything. But then he came to this conclusion that everything originated from an original source of light. Now, those of you who have a little science, light is equal to what? Energy. What's God? He's light. He's energy. So I remember telling her, I said, this guy is so close, even though he's probably miles away, he's so close to the truth that yes, God was that source of light out of which the universe came. And then he came to the end of his article, and this really put me through the ceiling. And he says, I can further see that sometime way out into the future, the whole thing will come back into that original source of light. And you know, that just gives me goosebumps. Yeah, I think that's what's going to happen. And that's what Peter says. It's all going to be reduced. It's going to dissolve. And God's going to pull on. All right, now then, I just shared this with somebody on the phone the other day. Somebody called and said, well, why will God destroy everything? What do you suppose was my stock answer? Who has defiled everything? Satan has. Heaven? Yes. Satan's had access to heaven. His filthy presence has polluted everything that he's ever touched. And so I think God is just going to have to show that, yes, Satan diluted, polluted everything in his creation, and he's going to make it all brand new. Now, isn't that a thrilling concept? Everything is going to be brand new for eternity. All right, so reading on in verse 13, then we'll run back to Revelation for a few minutes. So, nevertheless, Peter says, we, according to his promise, look for new heavens and a new earth wherein dwelleth what? Righteousness. Oh, it's going to be glorious. All right, now then, let's come back to Revelation 21, where John is saying the same thing, inspired by the same Holy Spirit. And now, along with all this new heaven and new earth, now we see something that I sometimes think will be evident during the millennium. It won't be on the earth. It'll be out in space, and that is the holy city. Verse 2, and I, John, saw the holy city, the new Jerusalem, coming down from God out of heaven, prepared as a bride adorned for her husband. Now, that's not anything but a city. Whether it is square or pyramid, there again is a lot of debate, but it's going to be 1,500 miles by 1,500 miles by 1,500 miles. That's huge. You know that. That's the city, not the planet. So I've always maintained, since I understood a little bit of this, if you're going to have a city 1,500 miles wide and long, it would never sit on this planet. My goodness, half of it would be out over the Atlantic Ocean, see? So in order to have a planet big enough to hold a city 1,500 miles, can you imagine how huge that will be? But it's going to come down, and it's going to rest on this new earth. I think it'll be bigger than Jupiter. It's going to be humongous, see? But whatever, it's going to be a city 1,500 by 1,500 by 1,500. Whether it's up to the point of a pyramid or if it's a cube, you take your pick. Okay, now verse 3. First, before you read any further, to what people is John writing the book of Revelation? Israel. There's not one Gentile word in here. This is all directed to the nation of Israel. Reading on. And I heard a great voice out of heaven saying, behold, the tabernacle of God is with men. He will dwell with them. They shall be his people. And God himself will be with them and be their God. Who did God say that to way back in Jeremiah? Israel. I got time. Go back to Jeremiah. 31, Ezekiel, Jeremiah. No, Jeremiah and Ezekiel, isn't it? Yeah, Jeremiah and then Ezekiel. 31, this is the new covenant. And it's going to carry Israel right into the eternal state. You got it, honey? Jeremiah 31, verse 33. This shall be the covenant that I will make with the house of Israel. After those days, saith the Lord, I will put my law in their inward parts. I will write it in their hearts. I will be their God, and they shall be my people. You see how Scripture identifies itself with Scripture? All right, come back to Revelation once again. And so John is saying the same thing in chapter 21, that God, dealing with his people Israel, will be their God, and they shall be his people. Verse 4, and God shall wipe away all tears from their eyes. There shall be no more death, nor sorrow, nor crying, neither shall be any more pain, for the former things are passed away. And he that sat upon the throne said, behold, I make all things new. And he said unto me, write, for these words are true and faithful. And he said unto me, it is done. I am Alpha and Omega. I'm the A and the Z, the beginning and the end. I will give unto him that is athirst of the fountain of the water of life freely. He that overcometh shall inherit all things, and I will be his God, and he shall be my son. Now there is that word overcometh. Where else did you see it? In the seven letters to those seven assemblies in the first three chapters of Revelation. And you know, I've made a point. Those weren't Gentile churches. Those were Jewish synagogues. See, same language. All right. Now then, down comes then the city four squared. And again, I'm going to make the point. Look how Jewish this all is. And it will come down, verse 12, a wall great and high. I'm in still Revelation 21, verse 12, had a wall great and high, and it had 12 gates, and at the gates 12 angels, and names written thereon, which are the names of the body of Christ. No, who? The 12 tribes of Israel. See? Now verse 14 or 13. And on the east three gates, on the north three gates, on the south three gates, and on the west three gates. And the wall of the city had 12 foundations, and in them the names of the 12 apostles of the Lamb. But they were also the apostles of Israel or Gentiles? Israel. See? So this is all Jewish. I don't care what they say. You can't put Gentile language in there. No, huh? All right. Now then, I only got a couple minutes left. Three minutes left. Let's skip over and glean a little out of the last chapter of the book. Chapter 22, verse 1. And he showed me a pure river of water of life, clear as crystal, proceeding out of the throne of God and of the Lamb. And in the midst of the street of it, on either side of the river, was there the tree of life, which bare again how many manner of fruits? 12. And so I feel that all of this is primarily the promises made to Israel. Now, we're in there someplace. As the body of Christ, I'm not going to, you know, leave you destitute of an eternal hope. But all of these things are first and foremost God's promises to his covenant people, Israel. See? All right. Then for just a couple minutes we have left, come on down to verse 9. Verse 9, then he said unto me, see thou do it not, for I am thy fellow servant and of thy brethren the prophets. That's Old Testament. Of the prophets and of them who keep the sayings of this book. And he said unto me, seal not the sayings of the prophecy of the book, for the time is at hand. He that is unjust, let him be unjust still. And he which is filthy, let him be filthy still. And he that is righteous, let him be righteous and holy and so forth. Then the Lord Jesus himself says in verse 12, and behold, I come quickly. My reward is with me to give every man according as his work shall be, as we've already seen earlier this afternoon, when the lost will come before the great white throne, and the saved of the ages, of course, will be in a different judgment. All right, so here again, verse 13, I am Alpha and Omega, the beginning and the end, the first and the last. Blessed are they that do his commandments, that they may have right to the tree of life. Now you want to remember, the tree of life disappeared back there in Genesis and has been off the scene until we get to the last chapter of the book. Then it's back in view, and the tree of life is still alive and well. Thank you. All right, and then now here's a verse that causes a lot of questions. For without our dogs and sorceries and whoremongers, murders and idolaters, whoever maketh lie. Now, simply that those people will have no part in this eternal bliss of the new heaven and the new earth.
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2: 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And we thank you so much for listening. We have a lot of plans for this new rest of this year and a new year coming. So pray for us and listen to us, and we appreciate it. Thank you very much. Amen and amen. Hallelujah.

0: 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Today, Keith Moore is teaching from the Word of God, a message from the series, Exceeding Growing Faith. 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And now, Brother Moore.
1: It's pride that makes you cut people off. You get mad. You can't talk to me that way. I don't have to take it. I. Even when people get so mad, listen how they talk. That's my wife you're talking about. That's my kids. See, one of the biggest things is about how it's affecting you. You, it's your pride that's all chafed. And honey, you got it. Every one of us have it to deal with. And it'll keep you from being a faith person. It'll prevent your faith from growing and developing. How many people in this woman's shoes would have already been out of here? How many? I'm not asking for you to tell me what you would do, but imagine, you come. Now, they didn't know Jesus was the Son of God. They thought he's a preacher, a man of God. And so, you go to a preacher and you go, I need help. My daughter's in a bad way. And they walk off like you are not even there. How would you do? How would you do? Great faith has great humility. And great faith has great persistence. It just keeps coming back. And then, if you did just keep hanging around going, hey, can y'all help me? Can you help me? Disciples, would you tell him I'm still here? And so then you hear them go to him and go, please send this lady away. She is bugging us. How many people, that would have been it. If they'd have made it past the first hurdle, they would have said, oh, I'm bothering you. Oh, excuse me. I thought this was a ministry where somebody could get help. Excuse me. You don't have time for people like me. And it gets much worse from this. After this, it gets to her kind. Ho, ho. Well, you do know we're reading the Bible, right?
2: Yeah.
1: What does God do with the proud? He resists them. The psalmist said the proud he knows afar off. Spiritually, I think pride stinks. It's like, oh. It's ugly. It's nasty stuff. It is the characteristics of the devil himself. He is the proudest being we know about. God hates it. He despises it. Jesus said, come learn about me. What's Jesus' nature and characteristic? I am meek and lowly of heart. He said, and you'll find rest to your soul. Why? Because being proud is exhausting. Trying to maintain your front is exhausting. I've heard people say, man, I can't wait till I can just get home and let my hair down and be myself. Well, who you being now? That's why folks are so worn out, you know, on the job and in other places, and their pride is trying to project something that's better and bigger and whatever than they really are. It's exhausting because you're also doing it without any help from God. You're doing it without any grace. It's wearing. But she continues. Now, she goes further in her humility and she bows down in front of him. Somebody say humility. Humility. Humility. Tell me the good thing about humility. We just got through reading. What? Grace. God gives grace to the humble. Humble yourselves, verse 10 had said, you can stay where you are. Humble yourselves in the sight of God, and what will happen? He will lift you up. James 4:10. Humble yourselves in the sight of God, what will happen? Go low in front of God. What will He do? He'll pick you up. He will lift you up. Go high in front of God. You're coming down. You're not going to get help. You can't come to Him with attitude. You just won't get anywhere. Look at it again. Matthew 15. She's bowing to Him saying, "Sir, help me." If she was using any borrowed phraseology about Son of David that she heard somebody else, that's all gone down. This is stripped down, bowing in front of Him. "Help me, sir." Are we all on the same page here? What does great faith look like? Help me out. What does it look like? Humility. Is that right? And persistence. We can see that clearly. Verse 26, "And He answering and said," so now He speaks up. He answers her, but it is not what she was looking for. "It's not good to take the children's bread and cast it to the little dogs." Little dogs. "I'm not sent just to the lost sheep of the house of Israel." I'm not sent to Syrophoenicians. I'm not sent to Greeks. I don't minister to your people. And she says, "Help me, sir," bowing. And He says, "You know, it's not right to take what belongs to the children." And actually the Greek, there's one reason I wanted you to see it in the Young's Literal. Because the word is not just dog, it's little dog. But this is kind. This is actually a softening, if you can imagine it. Instead of just saying dog, it's puppy. Well, come on, how many of you would rather be called a dog or a puppy? He said, "It's not right to take the children's bread and throw it to the puppies." Now, if folks had made it through being ignored, through being asked to leave, through being told that their ministry wasn't to your people, if people had made it through those, the rest of them would probably be gone now. Right? It's not right to take the children's bread and throw it to the dogs. What would folks have done? I mean, the vast majority would have come up off the ground and said, "Dog? Dog? Who? You calling a dog, preacher? You call me a dog?" And then there would have been this ethnic pride that would have risen up and said, "You Jews think you are so this and that. Let me tell you about some Jews I know. We Syrophoenicians just as good as you Jews ever were." And on and on and on. Because everybody likes to have pride in their people and their background and their this and that. Like one fellow said, people so proud of their family tree, maybe it never did produce anything but a bunch of nuts. But they're proud of their, of their family tree. Are y'all okay? People are afraid in our current generation and time of offending somebody. They're afraid I'm going to say something wrong. And of course your fears will come on you. If you're afraid you're going to say something wrong, guess what? You're going to say something wrong. You're going to walk into it. And And we already went over this some time back. If your heart's not right, you hear things twisted. If your heart's not right and you're looking for stuff, you'll hear things people didn't say. You'll twist it into something they didn't say or didn't mean. Or how about you? Have you ever said something you didn't mean? Oh, come on, that's weak. Come on, you. Have you ever said something and it sounded one way and that ain't what you meant? You thought, no, why did, how did I use that word? I didn't mean that. Well, sow that mercy to somebody else. I've had people follow me. I mean, I'm a man. I'm light-skinned. But that doesn't mean you're immune from prejudice. I've had people accuse my family because we're from the South. They assume, yeah, his granddaddy is probably leader of the Klan. No, he wasn't. But because you're from the South and you speak with a drawl, racist for sure. Yeah, sure. Just look at him. And people are prejudiced against Pentecostal folks, right? And all kind of, I've had people follow me down the hall after speaking going, I don't like you. I don't like, and I said, you just don't know me. If you knew me, you'd lie. That made them madder than ever. But you're going to encounter some folks that are not thrilled with you. Who are you? Does the world stop because they don't like you? God loves you. He don't just like you. He loves you. And you got family, Christian family, that love you. And you need to be secure enough that if people don't know what they're saying and doing, you got thick skin. But you also need to die to pride, yes, because it is right in the way of your faith. Instead of jumping up and getting in his face and saying, who you calling a dog? And we Syrophoenicians just as good as anybody. Instead of that, come on, help me out. Help me out. Why is she in the book? Why is she here? Humbles herself again and submits to what he just said. Somebody say submit, submit. This is a word that is despised by most of our current generation, this word submit. And yet it's a faith word. People don't submit. Two of the biggest reasons why they don't submit is fear and lack of trust. It takes faith to submit your will to another's will.
0: And that concludes today's message by Brother Keith Moore. If you would like a free copy of today's teaching from the series Exceeding Growing Faith, you may call More Life Ministries at 417-334-9233. That's 417-334-9233. Just mention that you heard this message on the radio. 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

0: We are glad you could join us today for the Concepts of Faith broadcast. This program is dedicated to teach you how to put the Word of God to work so that it will make a positive difference in the everyday circumstances of your life. And now, here's Charles Capps.
1: This covenant that God has established between Himself and Jesus will last forever. We have a new covenant established on better promises. Thank God, Jesus is the guarantee that it'll work. He is the surety of the new covenant. That means the guarantee that it'll work. Thank God. Now, I want us to go to Philippians chapter 2, verse 5. Let this mind be in you, which was also in Christ Jesus, who being in the form of God, thought it not robbery to be equal with God, but made himself of no reputation, took upon him the form of a servant, and was made in the likeness of men. And being found in the fashion of a man, he humbled himself, became obedient to death, even the death of the cross. Wherefore God has highly exalted him, given him a name that above every name, that at the name of Jesus every knee should bow, things in heaven, things in earth, and things under the earth. Now we know that things don't have knees. He's talking about beings. Beings in heaven, beings in earth, beings under the earth. Now, I looked at this for years and I thought, well, isn't that great? You know, every knee will bow to Jesus. But did you notice it didn't say it bow to Jesus? It said it'll bow to the name of Jesus. And he gave us his name to use. We have authority. Not only are we citizens of two worlds, we have authority in three worlds. From this right here, you can see that. The name of Jesus, at the name of Jesus, every knee shall bow. Beings in heaven, beings in earth, beings under the earth. Now, go on over to the Philippians, the third chapter. Look at verse 20. For our conversation is in heaven, from whence also we look for the Savior, the Lord Jesus Christ, who shall change our vile bodies, that it may be fashioned like unto his glorious body, according to the working whereby he is able even to subdue all things unto himself. But now, what I want you to see is that Paul says, our conversation, that's a little blind to us. That word conversation means our citizenship is in heaven. We're citizens of heaven. Now, in 2 Corinthians, the 10th chapter, here the Apostle Paul begins to tell us that we have weapons that are not carnal. Let's begin with verse 3. For though we walk in the flesh, we do not war after the flesh. For the weapons of our warfare are not carnal, but mighty through God to the pulling down of strongholds. Casting down imagination, every high thing that exalted itself against the knowledge of God, and bringing into captivity every thought to the obedience of Christ, having a readiness to revenge all disobedience when your obedience is fulfilled. Now that'll jerk the slack out of your chain, won't it? I mean, you know, the Bible says, vengeance is mine, saith the Lord. Well, Paul says, it's all right to take revenge or vengeance after your obedience is fulfilled. Well, you can forget that because we're not going to be in that position. Most likely, we've got our hands full fulfilling our obedience, and much less trying to avenge something else. But now, as citizens of heaven, as citizens of another world, even though we're here present in this world. Now, I want to take you mentally back to Ephesians, the first chapter, where Paul says that God has highly exalted him and given him a name that's above every name. And we just read it in Philippians. Then the second chapter of Ephesians says, and he has raised us up together and made us sit together in heavenly places in Christ Jesus. Now this is in the spirit realm. You know, I have sense enough to know we're not there in the flesh. But he's talking about authority delegated to the body of Christ. We have spiritual authority through the head, Jesus Christ. He has given us authority on this earth in the spirit realm. We have authority in the natural realm by the fact that we're born here. We have a physical flesh, blood, and bone body that gives us authority on this planet. That's why God made a covenant with Noah, made a covenant with Adam, made a covenant with Abraham. Because God had given man dominion on this planet. And until the lease runs out, man has dominion on this planet. He may not exercise it. He has authority. Let's put it that way. He has authority to take dominion. That's why Adam fell. I got a letter the other day from a lady that said, what was it Adam said that caused him to fall? I believe it was something he said. Well, I thought about it for a little bit, and I said, I don't believe it was something he said. I believe it's something he didn't say. God told him to subdue the earth and have dominion over it, every creeping thing. And that serpent came creeping in the garden. And he could have said, in the name of Almighty God, I command you to leave this planet. And Satan would have had to left instantly. He couldn't have stayed because he had authority. But he didn't exercise it. So it was rather something that he didn't say rather than what he did say. The weapons of our warfare are not carnal. They're mighty through God. Now, let me call your remembrance to something that was said. Paul says that Satan cannot tempt us. How did he say that? He said, you won't be tempted above that you're able. God will always make a way of escape. Now, you see, sometimes people read into that, that it says God won't put more on you than you can bear. That was not what it said. It says God will make a way of escape that you may be able to bear it. The word bear means to remain. In other words, it won't take you down. So Satan is limited to things that are common to man. He can only tempt you with things that are common to man. He can't tempt you supernaturally. He can't come to your spirit and tempt you in the realm of the spirit. He has to come with you through the five physical senses. But now our weapons of our warfare are not carnal. That's all he's got to work with. It's what you can see, feel, touch, taste, and so on. He's got to deal with that. That's the only way he can tempt you. The Bible says that every man is tempted when he's drawn away of his own lust and enticed when lust is conceived to bring forth sin. Well, it's through the eye, the ear, and so on. That's the way he tempts you. But the weapons of our warfare are not carnal. Somebody said that's not fair. Who said it had to be fair? Not a fair fight, is it? Thank God we have supernatural weapons. The casting down imagination, every high thing that exalted itself against the knowledge of God. But see, it requires discipline to do that. And of course, we have supernatural means of prayer through the Holy Spirit. So as citizens of another world, we have the ability to draw power from that other world. Now, when I was learning to scuba dive, Lynn Meek took us out and we'd spent 2 days in a pool going through all the procedure. Then he took us out the third day, and we're out going down to the bottom. There's about three or four of us, and we hold hands, and we sink down in 20 foot of water. And, you know, even though that water looks so clear up there in Greer's Ferry Lake, when you get to the bottom, there's a lot of silt down there. I call it mud dust. Because when you hit the bottom, it just swirls up, just looks like a dust storm down in the water. And when we got down in that water and all hit the bottom, that mud just swirled up. And I was sitting there holding my breath, thinking, I ain't going to breathe this stuff. All of a sudden, I got a revelation. I wouldn't breathe in that water anyway. But it sure looked like I'd breathe it if I breathed. But you see, I had my life support from another world. I'm under the water. I'm in a different world altogether, but my life support is from another world, and that's the way we are. Our life support is from another world. I mean, you can settle down in all the mud and trash and all the crime and all the dope and all the strife and everything else going around. We have life support from another world. Jesus said, the words I speak unto you, their spirit, their life. We draw our strength and our power from another world. Casting down imagination, every high thing that exalted itself against the knowledge of God. Weapons of our warfare. Notice he said, though we walk in the flesh, we do not war after the flesh. In one place he said, there is a struggle, but it's not with flesh and blood. It's with principalities and powers and rulers of the darkness of this world. That's why we have to have supernatural weapons of warfare. And that's why we have the name of Jesus to pull down these strongholds. Cast down imaginations and every high thing. Bring it into obedience to Christ. Now, let's go to 2 Corinthians, the 5th chapter. And notice what Paul said, beginning with verse 17. Therefore, if any man be in Christ, he is a new creature. Old things have passed away. Behold, all things have become new. And all things are of God, who hath reconciled us to himself by Jesus Christ, has given to us the ministry of reconciliation. To wit, that God was in Christ, reconciling the world unto himself. Now I want you to listen to this. He reconciling the world to himself, not imputing their trespasses unto them, and hath committed unto us the word of reconciliation. Now I like the way the Amplified says it. It says, God was personally present in Christ, restoring the world to favor with himself, not counting up and holding against them their trespasses, but canceling them. You know, we beat the poor old sinner over the head and told him he was going to hell and his sins was going to send him to hell. And if we had told him the real truth, if the sinners today understood the real truth, that God's not holding their trespasses against them, he's canceled them. Well, somebody said, well, they'll go to heaven then, won't they? No. They have to be born again. They've got to receive that divine favor that's now offered them. But he's given to us the ministry of reconciliation. Verse 20, now then we are ambassadors for Christ, as though God did beseech you by us, we pray you in Christ's stead be reconciled to God. For he hath made him to be sin for us who knew no sin, that we might be made the righteousness of God in him. Not our righteousness, it's his righteousness. Now before I leave the broadcast today, I want to remind you that our book offer this week is book offer number 7504. It's called Your Spiritual Authority, 180-page paperback. 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That's a total of $15. Now here are some of the chapter titles in this book. Chapter 1 is Man Under Authority. You need to understand you're under the authority of God, but you have dominion through the Word of God, speaking the Word of God in faith. God gave man dominion, read Genesis chapter 1. Then chapter 2 is In His Image. You're created in the image of God. Chapter 3, Dominion Through Words. Chapter 4, Keys to Understanding the Bible. Now, if you don't understand the first three chapters of Genesis, you're not going to operate in the great faith the Bible talks about in ever-increasing faith. The key is understanding the keys to the Bible. Number 5 is Noah's covenant. Number 6 is Abraham's covenant. Now, it's important to understand that God made covenants with man. And he did that because man was here on earth to have dominion over this planet. And if you don't understand that dominion, you're not going to take dominion over situations and circumstances. Then we talk about the authority of the body, how your body gives you authority on this planet. Get out and vote. You have authority on this planet. Your body gives you authority. So don't miss it. Get out and vote. Chapter 8 is the authority of the body. Chapter 9 is the authority of Jesus. And if you don't understand the authority of Jesus, you'll never understand his ministry. He was a man. He was born on this planet. He had a physical flesh, blood, and bone body. And he had that body because he had to have a physical body to have authority on this planet. That's book offer number 7504. 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
3: Did you know that God gives you the desire of your heart? Let me tell you what he's done for me. As a child, I loved to draw. I collected comic books by the hundreds and dreamed of being a great comic book artist. I lived in a world of fantasy because the physical world had pain and good didn't always win. My sister died at age 13 from misdiagnosed diabetes. At 17, I, too, was diagnosed with diabetes, but I learned to control the disease and went back to my comic books. I thought my dreams had come true when I was hired to retouch old artwork for a comic book publisher in New York. But there was a heaviness in my soul. Home for Christmas one year, I tried to explain to a friend that I'd always wanted to make a difference in the world, and I wasn't. He suggested God, so I went to church with him. There I was confronted with the truth that Christ died for our sins, and abundant life only begins when we give him control. I knew I wasn't saved, but pretended I was. The next week, I stopped pretending and went forward to receive Christ as my Savior. I quit my job in New York and went to Bible college, where I met my wife. During those years, I created 3 comic book tracts that have gone out by the millions around the world. I'm Joe Jenkins, and diabetes has stolen my eyesight, so I can no longer draw comic books, but God gave me the desire of my heart because I know that those tracts have reached many for Christ. God will multiply your talents too when you give him your life. If the Son therefore shall make you free, you shall be free indeed.
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4: Chapter 23. 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Be not desirous of his dainties, for they are deceitful meat. 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Wilt thou set thine eyes upon that which is not? For riches certainly make themselves wings, they fly away as an eagle toward heaven. Eat thou not the bread of him that hath an evil eye, neither desire thou his dainty meats, for as he thinketh in his heart, so is he. Eat and drink, saith he to thee, but his heart is not with thee. The morsel which thou hast eaten shalt thou vomit up, and lose thy sweet words. Speak not in the ears of a fool, for he will despise the wisdom of thy words. Remove not the old landmark, and enter not into the fields of the fatherless, for their Redeemer is mighty, he shall plead their cause with thee. Apply thine heart unto instruction, and thine ears to the words of knowledge. Withhold not correction from the child, for if thou beatest him with the rod, he shall not die. Thou shalt beat him with the rod, and shalt deliver his soul from hell. My son, if thine heart be wise, my heart shall rejoice, even mine. Yea, my reins shall rejoice when thy lips

0: Hear thou, my son, and be wise, and guide thine heart in the way. Be not among winebibbers, among riotous eaters of flesh, for the drunkard and the glutton shall come to poverty, and drowsiness shall clothe a man with rags.
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Someone has hurt you. Maybe yesterday, maybe a lifetime ago, and you just cannot forget it. You didn't deserve the hurt, and it went deep. It went deeply enough to lodge itself in your memory, and it keeps on hurting you right now. You are not alone. We all sort of muddle our way through a world where even well-meaning people hurt each other. And when we invest ourselves in deep, personal relationships, we open our souls to the wounds of another's disloyalty or even betrayal. I welcome you to Night Sounds. I'm Bill Pierce. As I look back over 25 years plus of doing this particular format, I'm sure we've done, perhaps in that time, maybe a half dozen programs on the subject of forgiveness. Probably repeating that particular subject matter because there's so much need for it, for forgiveness. Every day, almost, we find that either we need to be forgiven or we find the need to forgive someone else. Tonight's program, we just sort of approach it from a different vantage point. The subject may be the same, but it's so diversified with so many facets that possibly we haven't experienced before. I've entitled our time together, The Six Hardest Words. And as we move ahead tonight, we'll find out just what they are, were and will be. I'd like to begin with music. I looked around for music that would speak to the subject of forgiveness. I didn't find much in my library. Sometimes I have to go back into the old vinyl recordings, and I ask one of our duplicators of this program who is able to digitally de-crackle, they call it, a recording like this. Nonetheless, this is fairly clean, and I want you to hear it, and I would sacrifice a couple of scratches maybe for the text here. It speaks in its reflection of the prodigal son in the Bible, the Gospel of St. Luke. And most of you remember the story there. This particular piece of music includes in it the word forgive several times. It's as if God were saying to us, "My child, come home. I love you still. I always will."

0: beautiful selection on the subject of forgiveness. The 16 Singing Men and the song entitled Prodigal's Prayer. Tonight's program, The Six Hardest Words. I'm taking some of my material tonight from one of the most excellent books I've ever read on forgiveness by Dr. Lewis Smead. And he was saying, some people invade our lives for a tragic hour or a sad lifetime. And then they move away where we can't see them. They're invisible. People whose reality is now woven from the thin fabric of a time that no longer is. They are not less real to us than people we see before us. People with faces and names and bodies to touch. These invisible people are only more difficult to reach with our hands and with our forgiveness. Dr. Smead went on to say, people become invisible when they die before we can forgive them, or when they hide their faces behind the masks of corporations. People become partially invisible too when they don't leave a clear picture of themselves in the minds of their victims. Mentally handicapped people and children hurt by people whose faces they can only dimly see. And he said, walk with me slowly through a few fields of the most fragile feelings that can haunt a human memory. One of them being the parent who died. And he said, I know of a woman who hates her father for inflicting her life with a bad memory of the perverted sex games he made her play with him when she was too young to say no to daddy. Now he is dead. She hates him, but she hates herself even more. And she's sure that she cannot free herself from the hatred she feels for herself until she forgives her father. But how does she forgive a father who's not there to say, I'm sorry? Dead parents are hard to forgive because something in us doesn't want our departed parents to need forgiving. We want to remember a saintly mother or a noble father, and to forgive them means to catalog them with ordinary folk. It's not nice to hate someone and then to forgive someone who sacrificed so much to get us to make something of ourselves, especially if they've died and gone to heaven. Keep in mind a couple of these facts when we try to forgive a dead parent. First, that no parent is a god. Few mothers are saints. And hardly any fathers deserve to be idols. Even ideal parents are at best gentle folk, and gentle people do cruel things. You'll not shake the foundations of life if you admit that your father could have been cruel to you, or your mother could have left you out in the cold. Once they're dead, we want our parents to be sheer light, not walk in darkness. We can forgive a dead parent. Perfect forgiving ends in a reunion of two people estranged by hurt and hate. But when death intervenes, this happy ending is postponed for a time beyond all earthly relationships. And we must be satisfied for now with a healing of memory. And we may not even complete our own healing. The cure may need to be repeated many times. Forgiving dead parents works quite a bit like quitting smoking. You may need to start over again several times before you can finally pull it off. Another category is the invisible mother who gave her child away. Quoting Dr. Lewis Smeads tonight, who said, here's a conversation that we've heard at our house more than once. Why should I? Because I asked you to. Why should I do what you ask me to do? Because I am your mother.
1: You're not my mother.
0: I am your mother, and I love you.
1: You never were my mother, and I hate you.
0: Well, the angry young lady in the conversation was our daughter, Kathy, a flaming hothead of 16 at the time, a beautiful lady of 26 now, and our best friend. The woman she was raving at was my wife, Doris. And as we look back on those rip-roaring domestic tempests, and as we enjoy our friendship now, we're sure that the toughest challenge for adopted children is their struggle to forgive the invisible birth mother who gave them away. Kathy came with help to see herself as she really was, a splendid, strong, intelligent, and valued person. Having been given away as a baby couldn't diminish her own superb worth as a woman. But here, too, she was smart enough to see herself as a mixed bag. She needed forgiveness as much as she desired to be applauded. Finally, she came to believe that God forgave her invisible mother for whatever wrong she did. And if God could forgive her birth mother, why shouldn't she forgive her, too? And for that matter, why shouldn't she forgive herself in the bargain? Dr. Smead said, Doris and I have muddled through the rearing of three adopted children. And they've handled the forgiving challenge in their own ways. Not one of them has done it in the same way as the other. But each has proved to me that forgiving is the only remedy for the hurt of being given away as a child. Or how about the invisible ghost behind the organization? People sometimes hide behind organizations and hurt us with institutional systems. Their faces are hidden away by desks and boardroom doors, secretaries' smiles, minutes of committee meetings, and so on, even in churches. They're invisible people we need to forgive when the organization hurts us and we hate the organization for doing it. You shouldn't waste your soul's vitality trying to forgive an organization. The secret to peace is get to the person behind the corporate facade. Chances are he or she will tell you the system was to blame. You mustn't let the company's spokesperson off the corporate hook too quickly. Declare him or her guilty of second-degree hurt, and at least then you can use the power that God gives you to hold your hand out to the vice president or to the foreman and say, I forgive you. And after that, you're on the way to healing. But only on the way. But that's good enough for starters. A few minutes ago, I mentioned the title of our time together tonight being The Six Hardest Words. You may also remember that one of the most asked and requested parts of our ministry is the marriage prayer, recorded about 43 years ago by Dr. Lewis Evans, the late pastor of Hollywood Presbyterian Church. Well, that particular marriage prayer has been a blessing and a ministry to many, many people. It actually came from an album called Love, Marriage, and God. It was one of seven tracks on that album. Another one of the selections on that particular collection is entitled The Six Hardest Words, and that's where I got our title tonight. Those six hardest words, I was wrong, I am sorry. I found this old recording of Dr. Lewis Evans. In this original recording of not only the marriage prayer, but six other beautifully worded selections. But I thought tonight, since our program was on forgiveness, that I would go back to that old recording and play for you this particular track. Let's listen closely to the man who prayed the original marriage prayer and has been through the trenches in life, so he knows what he's talking about. Each selection of this old menorah recording begins with the string quartet background, which we hear now leading into Dr. Lewis Evans and the six hardest words.
2: There are six words that would mend and hold together many a marriage. For the lack of them, many partnerships have fallen to pieces. These are the words: I was wrong, I am sorry. These words can stick in a woman's throat, because there is many a woman more willing to confess her sins than to admit her faults. The latter is so hard on a woman's pride. There are also words most difficult for a man to utter. But after all, men think strangely that an apology is a sign of weakness. Whereas in fact, it is a sign of courage and of strength. When Alexander the Great had lost a strategic battle, he sent word back by messenger: "We lost the battle, but it was all my own fault." About that confession, a great biographer said, "That confession of failure on the part of Alexander showed more greatness than all his victories." Are we great enough to admit our weaknesses? Are we too cowardly to be humble? Many times we find it difficult to admit our weaknesses to each other on the horizontal, because we have never learned to confess our sins to God on the perpendicular. There is no crass need of dragging into our conversations sins that would only hurt and wound, and which only God could bear to hear and to forget. But those things that have already stung and hurt and wounded can only be healed by the heart made humble and contrite. Forgiveness is the oil that lubricates the human machine. The Apostle Paul in the Scriptures said to married couples, "Let not the sun go down upon your wrath, neither give place to the devil." In paraphrase, it reads this way. Listen now. Never go to sleep with a quarrel in your hearts. If you do, the devil is your roommate. Don't live with him. With the rugged strong arms of forgiveness, cast him out of your dwelling place. Three is a crowd, unless God be the third. Trade the devil for Christ, the great forgiver. So find that hand tonight and say, "I was wrong, my dear. I am sorry." And so the brave, the true within us shall walk erect, and cowardice and Satan will flee away. We will have the home to ourselves again, ourselves and God.
0: A legendary recording of Dr. Lewis Evans, the late pastor of the Hollywood Presbyterian Church, with the selection entitled, "I Was Wrong, I Am Sorry," and the basic subject of our program tonight on the title of forgiveness. Our mailing address is Night Sounds, Wheaton, Illinois, 60189. And our program title tonight, The Six Hardest Words. And as you heard, they are, "I was wrong, I am sorry." We've heard this particular rendition in this song before, but I believe it bears repeating. Let's take a listen.

A Song of Forgiveness and Restoration, Christine Wurtzen, I've Never Been Out of His Care. Night Sounds continuing tonight about forgiveness. A couple of days ago, I was looking through The Bottom Line, which is a business paper that we get, among other publications here. They were talking about forgiveness and your health. This is not a theological treatise, but one of the items I noticed was an example of the effect of forgiveness or lack of it. The article written by Robert Enright, PhD of the University of Wisconsin, said, in one recent study, volunteers were instructed to think about an emotional injury that was done to them. Then they were asked to imagine getting even with the perpetrator. Their pulses accelerated and their blood pressures rose. When they were told to imagine empathizing with the offender, their signs of stress softened significantly. And he went on to say virtually everyone has difficulty releasing themselves from feelings of resentment and anger. Questions we might ask ourselves to determine our willingness to forgive would be, how angry do you become when you're mistreated? Are you still angry now about being hurt recently? How much time and energy do you think you spend every day thinking about it? Are you preoccupied with seeking revenge for emotional mistreatment? When the hurt we feel, he said, is substantial, the act of forgiving is a lengthy process. To initiate the healing process, we must admit that we do feel hurt, and that we understand what it means to forgive. Forgiveness is purely an internal action, giving up feelings of resentment to which we're entitled, offering compassionate understanding to someone who may not deserve it. Letting go. God will help us to do that if we just focus on His forgiveness to us. If we received His forgiveness for our sins, accepted Jesus Christ into our lives, our consciousness, certainly our emotional structure. We need this. We need Him. He died for us. He's wired us to know Him. That's why it's imperative tonight to answer the most important question facing us, our eternal destiny. And as we receive God's gift of forgiveness and salvation, we'll find there the release of stress from getting even.

Well, I would like to take these few seconds here to thank you sincerely for joining me and sharing in these moments together tonight on the subject of forgiveness. Let's remember those six hardest words. I was wrong. I am sorry. Hope we can meet again like this, maybe on Night Sounds. Have a great day tomorrow, and a peaceful and restful good night to all of you.

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1: Only here in 718, after the revelation of the Son of Man and the Ancient of Days, that the name of God is plural, as if the Spirit calls our attention to consider the true nature of the Messiah. This is not a light thing.
2: The great dichotomy of Jesus, Son of Man, Son of God, 100% human yet 100% divine. Only by faith we can believe it, because by natural means it would only cause us to fall into the typical cult teaching which strips the Messiah of his divinity or perhaps discards the faith altogether. What did the first century Jewish believers think about the Messiah? Did they accept his divinity? They most certainly gave him the honor and titles that was required of a divine Messiah. When Jesus and his disciples went to the villages around Caesarea Philippi, he asked them, "Who do people say I am?" Peter answered and said, "You are the Messiah, the Son of the living God." How is it that an uneducated fisherman could say this over and above the authority of the opposing scribes and Pharisees? Only by faith. As the words and works of Yeshua, his fulfilling scriptures as the messianic hope, was taught to them day by day. Peter always seemed to get caught in his unchecked zealousness, but here he is the first to answer that question concerning the true identity of the Messiah. It is a fundamental necessity for us to see Jesus as divine. This is the foundation of our faith. And as the question was asked to Simon Peter, the question is again asked to each one of us, who then do you believe Yeshua, the Son of Man, is? And as God is afflicted in all our afflictions, Isaiah chapter 63, so the Son of Man came to suffer on our behalf. And as God promised to make our scarlet sins white as snow, so Yeshua came to fulfill that task. This is the Son of God, who is the eternal Word of God, made flesh, to be understood in every generation, in every soul, who says, as Peter did, "You are the Son of the living God." Welcome to Shalom Ariel, and welcome to our continuing study in the book of Daniel with Messianic leader Jacques Isaac Gabizon. Be blessed as you listen in, and Shalom.
1: You know, this week I got a phone call from a very concerned parent who live out west, actually. You know, I taught two of their children at Bible school, and they heard that I'm Jewish. So they called me, they contacted me, because a third child, who also went to Bible school, another one, produced a 10-page statement of faith denying the existence of Jesus. He's thinking of converting to rabbinical Judaism, but it did not work very well, apparently. So he somehow was not happy with them, so he contacted the Karaites. You ever know Karaites? You know, another group in Judaism who reject the Talmud but only believe in the five books of Moses. So I agreed to speak to him, and when I did, I told him that his work was incomplete. Incomplete. Like many of the cults, you know, he picked up only passages speaking of the exclusivity of God in the Old Testament and the humanity of the Messiah. You know, I asked him to read Genesis 32:30, when Jacob said, "I've seen God face to face and I did not die." You know, and so I told him, I said, "Why don't you interpret this verse for me?" His first reaction was that he did not see Jesus in there. So I said, "Forget about Jesus. You don't believe in Jesus. Explain the verse to me." Of course, he couldn't. So I explained to him the great dichotomy well-learned rabbis actually had when they were confronted with the physical manifestation of God. Because in the Old Testament, God is so far and then he's so near. How do you put the two together? They call this the Shekinah glory. I told him about the Targum and the importance of the Memra, which is the Aramaic word for word, the Logos. This is how the rabbis named the physical manifestation of himself, because they didn't want to call him God. He didn't know any of this, but he promised to call me next week. I'll keep you posted. This is one example of the many and increasing attacks on the person of the Son of Man, because I believe it will go to increase, because we see how he blasphemes God. And there's something very powerful in the text of Daniel, something commentators have noticed, and they call it an anomaly. They can understand it. It's in Daniel 7:18. And so we read it, "But the saints of the Most High shall receive the kingdom and possess the kingdom forever, even forever and ever." And actually, the original is different. In the original, the Most High is actually plural. This is how it should read. Speaking of God, he says, but the most high ones shall receive the kingdom and possess the kingdom forever and ever. This is what it means. And so they ask, what is it plural here? And the 900 times in the book where the name of most high one is singular, why is it plural here? Some said that it must be the plural of majesty, but the Aramaic does not know the plural of majesty, nor does the Hebrew scriptures. What is it then? It is the plural of the divinity that we see throughout the Old Testament. For here we have the Ancient of Days and the Son of Man. And it is extraordinary that only here, in 7:18, after the revelation of the Son of Man and the Ancient of Days, that the name of God is plural. As if the Spirit calls our attention to consider the true nature of the Messiah. This is not a light thing. You know, we have seen that the teaching of hell made many atheists, but so is the teaching about the Trinity. The doctrine of the Trinity brings us to consider a truth which belongs to another sphere, but we can nevertheless somehow comprehend it. It's a grace, by the way, that we can actually see what we see. You know, his book, Joyful Christian, C.S. Lewis wrote, he said, I said that God is a being which contains three persons while remaining one being, just as a cube contains six squares while remaining one body. And our world also shows traces of the Creator. Time is a trinity. It is past, present, and future. Remove one of them and there's no time. Water is shown in three ways, liquid, vapor, and ice. Our vision is three-dimensional. We perceive height, depth, and width. Remove one of them, and you will have a flat picture with no depth at all. We're told of a story, by the way, of Augustine, one church father. While puzzling over the doctrine of the Trinity, he was walking along the beach one day when he observed a young boy with a bucket running back and forth to pour water into a little hole. So Augustine asked him, he says, what are you doing? So the boy replied, he says, I'm trying to put the ocean into this hole. Then the man realized that he had been trying to put an infinite God into our finite mind, right? Let's not judge the scriptures by our understanding. We can never do that. It is a grace to be able to only know about it. So they say that if you try to understand the Trinity, you will lose your mind. But if you deny the Trinity, you will lose your soul, right? So I'd rather be a fool and be saved, okay? But I know by faith that the Trinity is real. This is fundamental teaching of the scriptures, Old and New Testament, Hebrew scriptures and New Testament. Now let us go see more in details the end times as revealed to Daniel and to us. The revelation of the scene of heaven interrupted the prophecy of the little horn, if you remember. The little, remember, the insignificant horn. This is what the Hebrew says. A needed interruption for the prophecy that he's about to give us, starting here, really, and going till the end of the book. Let us read verses 15 to 18 as Daniel asks for more information about the vision of the beast. I, Daniel, was grieved in my spirit within my body, and the visions of my head troubled me. I came near to one of those who stood by and asked him the truth of all this. So he told me and made known to me the interpretation of these things. Those great beasts, which are four kings, which arise out of the earth. But the saints of the Most High will receive the kingdom and possess the kingdom forever, even forever and ever. That's all actually the angel tells him. Now that Daniel had the vision of God and of the Messiah, more information can be given about the fourth beast. Once a believer sees or experiences God, no beast can scare him. So this vision of heaven prepared Daniel and ourselves for the revelation that is to come about. Do you remember in the account of David and Goliath? You know, when Goliath first saw David, you know he was offended? And he said to him, am I a dog that you come to me with a stick? You know, I'm a giant. I'm supposed to be scary. This is what I do in life, right? For David came without a sword. He didn't come with a helmet to fight the giant. But this monster had no power on the young man. For David, you know what? He knew God. He experienced God. You know, before this event, we read that he was anointed by Samuel. This is what it says. The Spirit of the Lord came upon David from that day forward. Right? Just like it is with every believer. The moment one confesses that Yeshua is their personal Savior, then the Spirit of the Lord comes upon you from that day and forward. So no Goliath can scare you. That's the idea. Now let me ask you a question. Why did Daniel want to know more about the fourth beast? Why? And why was he grieved in his spirit? You know, the Aramaic, by the way, is so poetic. It says that my spirit is not in its sheath, right? The word for me actually is actually the word sheath. As a sword is put in its sheath, so the spirit is in the body. But this time, actually, it did not fit. Daniel was disturbed, even terrified by it. But why? And why did he want to know more? You know, it was surely not for himself. It was not out of curiosity. For I believe if he had a choice, he would most probably want to stay with the previous revelation about the Ancient of Days and about the Son of Man. But if he asked, it is out of concern and surely for the people he was called to teach and to shepherd. Daniel was known at the time, and especially within the Jewish community in the diaspora. Ezekiel mentions him 3 times as a reference point, as one of the wisest men. And Daniel was also in a high influential position in the government. He was like a protector of the Jews in Babylon. We will see later in his wonderful prayer in Daniel chapter 9 that he prayed on behalf of all Israel. This man, by the way, looked like the Messiah in his love for others. And furthermore, see that in verse 16, he's left to himself. He takes the initiative to look for someone there in heaven. That's unusual. Why was he left to himself? Imagine one gets such a powerful vision and then he's left to himself in front of all this, all by himself. Perhaps it was a test. In front of such great revelation, he did not ask about the many thrones. Where are they? Or about God on the throne. But he asked one thing. He asked about the little horn, for he was concerned for his people, and this is what God, I believe, expected of him. Daniel passed the test, by the way, with flying colors. And it's so interesting that the word used for grieved is the Aramaic and Hebrew word kara, which means pierced. Just like in Psalm 22:16, they pierced my hand and my feet. By the way, that was written 1,000 years before Jesus came. This word kara is never translated as grieved, except here. It usually is translated by the word pierce or cut or dig, like to dig a well. It is as if Daniel put on Yeshua here, as the believers are asked to put on Christ, remember? And so he asked on behalf of Israel, perhaps this was his concern, was this cruel beast coming now? Would it persecute my people here? Who is it? The answer of these questions are laid down to us here until, of course, the end of the chapter. For Daniel will not let go easily, by the way. He comes back again and he asks for more information. That's a man of God. The first answer to the request about the fourth beast is very short, but speaks volumes, especially to us today. Look at verse 17 again. Those great beasts, which are four kings, which will arise out of the earth. The four beasts we saw at the beginning, the lion, the bear, the leopard, and the fourth one, are four kings which were and will be on the earth.
3: Don't go away. We'll be right back with the second half of our program coming up just after this message. As we wind up for the second part of our program today, we would like to remind our listeners how blessed and privileged we feel to be part of your radio day. We pray that the messages you hear will instruct you, edify you, and encourage you to love the Lord more and follow Him into obedience in even greater ways. We are all changed by the challenges and transformed by the trials of life, and as we walk them together, we keep looking up to Him who is mighty to break down the walls of Jericho that stand before us and to hand over to us the spiritual victories in life. Yeshua has broken down the greatest barrier, the greatest wall that has separated us from God the Father. Thank you, listeners, for joining us in prayer and in financial support for this ministry. If you have it on your heart to give to this ministry, then you can by logging on to our congregation website at BethAriel.ca. And if God leads you to contribute from the treasures that God has blessed you with for the continuation of this radio ministry. Shalom, shalom, as we begin part two of today's program.
1: Never did Israel dwell safely. It will, after it will believe that covenant it will sign with the Antichrist.
2: Why do we sometimes not feel secure? Imagine you're a child and suddenly you lose your parents in a large department store. You're frightened, insecure. Your first responsibility is to go to higher authority and tell them that you're lost. And when you find your parents, you are safe once again. But Israel does not know her master, and so she is lost. Instead, she depends on her own strengths and abilities. Imagine if that child left the store and went searching for his own way home. Would he ever find his parents? Israel is in the midst of building her own security platform, but we believers must remember that we are secured with the seal and pledge of the Holy Spirit. We are heirs of the promise. We have a full assurance of faith that he who has begun a work in us will complete it. But that security in our Messiah doesn't just let us do what we want or behave foolishly. We know that we must put on the armor daily. We must have a wall of security and protection against the enemy through that armor. In the end times, Israel will proclaim security with her walls down, and she will be vulnerable to attack. But the good news is that as the darts fly to hit us, the Lord protects. So in the end, he will protect Israel to the very end, as it says in Zechariah chapter 12. All the nations will gather against it, but the Lord is going to strike every horse with panic. Yes, every horse with blindness. And Judah will say to herself, "The inhabitants of Jerusalem have strength through the Lord of hosts." Isn't that amazing? Security is found when we confirm in our hearts and believe that nothing can separate us from the Lord. When Israel will one day call on her Messiah, it will be glorious, for she will once again be secure in her land. And as a child of God, she will have found her faithful Father, who will have preserved her life from the very start. And finally, she will dwell in safety. Welcome to Shalom Ariel, and welcome to our continuing study in the book of Daniel with Messianic leader Jacques Isaac Gabizon. Be blessed as you listen in, and Shalom.
1: The tense which will arise out of the earth, as we have seen, is the Aramaic and perfect tense. It could be read that the action is past, even present, or future. As for the past, we have seen that the first beast, the lion, is Babylon. The second, the bear, is Medo-Persia. As for the third, the leopard, it's not that clear. It included the Greek Empire and most probably the Roman Empire. As for the fourth beast, it has no name. Nothing in the animal world that resembles it. It is yet future. In fact, John sees it in Revelation 13 as being one huge beast incorporating all the previous ones. But now, if the four beasts are four kings to arise in the future, who could these kings be? This is a new information, by the way, a revealing one. The Bible, and Daniel especially in the subsequent chapters, will speak of four kings who will be present during the last days of this earth. Four kings that we can today better understand and even see the actions, their actions in the news. The four kings that will be predominant in the world are, you have the king of the south, the king of the north, the kings from the east, and the willful king that is the one from the west. These will frame the world during the tribulation times. The fourth beast is one of them. It is the strongest one. Let us briefly look at a couple of them. The king of the south, this is Egypt. It was actually one of the greatest civilizations of the world. This country dovetailed the history of Israel and played a big role with the Jews. In fact, Moses was an Egyptian. It also had a big influence on the neighbors of Israel, as it has today as well. Egypt is often referred to as the land of the south in the scriptures. And the king of the south is seen as representing the North African powers along with other Arab nations. And in Daniel chapter 11, verse 40, it tells us that this king will be in conflict with the Antichrist, with the fourth beast. We will learn that the king of the south will align itself with the king of the north, which is Russia, as we're going to see, its allies as well, to attack Israel. This has never happened before. It is still future, and I believe very soon. We can already see traces of this information in our times. You know, while supporting the state of Israel, the Russians were helping Arab countries to fight in the last wars against Israel, as it is now. They are helping Iran and Hezbollah while they invite Netanyahu at the Kremlin. We know that during the Six-Day War, Russian supplied Egypt and Syria with modern tanks, aircraft, and later with missiles. The Egyptian and the Syrian armed forces primarily used Russian weapons during the 1967 war, just like Ezekiel actually tells us. And after that, the Arab countries lost the war. The Russian rapidly made up the equipment suffered by the Syrian and Egyptian armies and increased their involvement in Egypt. This was the beginning, for Daniel tells us that Russia and Egypt will form an alliance to attack Israel in the near future, I believe during the tribulation time. Russia today is very involved in the Middle East. It has two military bases in Syria, right next to Israel, and supports and supplies Iran and Hezbollah, and the prophecies of the scriptures warn Israel not to trust the king of the north. Just yesterday, Times of Israel reported that Abbas, the Palestinian president, will meet with Putin on February the 12th to ask if Russia can take the place of the U.S. in the peace effort. But this peace effort belongs to the Antichrist, who will sign this peace treaty between Israel and its enemies. Perhaps this is one indication of the conflict between the fourth beast and the king of the north. So the king of the north is Russia and its allies, as explained actually in Ezekiel chapter 38, who according to both Ezekiel and Daniel will invade Israel. And prophecy, then the prophecy of Ezekiel brings us actually to the latter times. This is how it opens up. It says, "Now the word of the Lord came to me, saying, Son of man, set your face against Gog and the land of Magog, the prince of Rosh, Meshech, and Tubal, and prophesy against them." Who are these people? Magog, Meshech, Tubal. Surprisingly, their identification is not difficult. Magog, Meshech, and Tubal are three sons of Japheth who are found in the table of the nation in Genesis 10. If you follow that trajectory from there, you will find that today they are occupying the areas of modern-day Russia, and Ezekiel tells us that when they will attack Israel, Israel would be at peace. It would open up its actually borders. Perhaps it would be right after that the Antichrist signs the covenant with them, as we read in verse 8 of chapter 38. Never did Israel dwell safely. This must be right after the signing. Let me read for you verse 8. It says, in the latter years, an expression of the end times, latter years you will come into the land of those brought back by the sword and gather from many nations. This is the gathering of Israel in 1948. As Ezekiel said in the chapter before, the gathering, the dry bones getting together. And then he said, but this is when Israel is brought back. And then he says, and now all of them will dwell safely. Never did Israel dwell safely. It will, after it will believe that covenant it will sign with the Antichrist. This then is the king of the north. And the Bible indicates to us that this king with its allies will begin the final showdown, perhaps, of Armageddon. Rabbinical commentaries consider this war of Gog and Magog, the one in Ezekiel 38, as the final one. This is their Armageddon. They know this is the end of it. Next time we will consider the kings of the east and the willful king who is the Antichrist, for whom we're giving so many details in here. You know, to conclude, let us follow the prophetic pattern. Every prophecy about judgment is followed by a good note, and I want to leave you with a good one as well, and a very good one indeed. You know, at the beginning we spoke of the colors of heaven. You know, after the judgment, the dominant color of heaven will be what? White. White. We have seen that the way Daniel describes our God in verse 9. He says his garment was white as snow, and the hair of his head was like pure wool. And white, like holiness and purity, seems to be the dominant color of heaven for eternity, as John describes it to us. Let us see what our eternal abode, the New Jerusalem, looks like from the outside. Yes, I think we'll all experience this view. Once you leave this earth, this is perhaps the first thing that we'll see. Of course, Yeshua, who will bring you to your eternal abode. This is what John says in Revelation 21. He says, speaking of the New Jerusalem, he says, having the glory of God, her light was like a most precious stone, like a jasper stone, clear as crystal. And again in verse 18, he describes its wall. He says, the construction of its walls was of jasper, and the city was pure gold, like clear glass. And again in verse 19, he describes the foundation of the city. And the first stone is jasper. But what is jasper? What color is jasper? It cannot be the jasper that we know today. For this stone today, a jasper is opaque. That is, light doesn't go through it. Yet it is described as clear as crystal. So what is it then? Jewish tradition tells us what it is. The word jasper in the Greek is actually a word that was borrowed from the Hebrew. In Hebrew it is yashpe, and the Greek is yespis. It sounds very similar. Now in the Hebrew scriptures, yashpe or yespis is one color that was on the high priest's breastplate of judgment in Exodus 28. And the jasper happens to be the last stone of the breastplate, that is that of Benjamin. What color was it? We don't know. The scriptures do not tell us. Jewish tradition tells us. We can find the answer in the Midrash Rabbah. This is a collection of rabbinical commentaries in the Hebrew scriptures. There he tells us how tradition kept the colors of the flags of each tribe that we find in Numbers chapter 2, which corresponds to each of the stones of the breastplate of the high priest. While we have the description of a few of them, we don't have it of all of them, and we have the one for Benjamin. This is what it says. Benjamin was yashpe, and the color of his flag was a combination of all the colors. What color is this? White also. White. White, that is the color of the New Jerusalem seen from the outside, the color to strike a person when he first approaches it. But it's much more, for it is clear and pure as crystal, perhaps like a beautiful sparkling diamond. This is what it is. This is where our new home, our new Jerusalem looks like when we'll get there. One more thing. One last thing. You know, there are two colors that we have seen in Daniel which characterize heaven at the time of judgment, right? White and red. Red, according to tradition, was actually the color of Reuben. This we know. The first son of Israel. His flag was colored red, and there was a figure of the mandrakes as well. Reuben, what does it mean in Hebrew? I see a son. I see a son. Right? I see a son. And the last color is Benjamin. What does Benjamin mean in Hebrew? The son of my right hand. Here you see salvation. I see a son, Yeshua, red. Red, just like he was on the cross, bloodied, right? When you accept him, then you see heaven, right? And you see him at the right, sitting at the right hand of God as he is right now. Amen?
4: Amen.
1: Let's bow our head in prayer. Again, Heavenly Father, we are filled. We are filled today with your word, with the worship. Thank you so much for your word. And may he who rides a white horse, who is called faithful and true, whose eyes are like a blazing fire, and upon his head are many crowns, who is dressed in a robe dipped in blood, and whose name is the Word of God, keep our hearts and our minds in Yeshua, with the peace of God that transcends all understanding. And to the congregation, the Lord bless you and keep you. The Lord make his face shine upon you and be gracious to you. The Lord lift up his countenance upon you and give you peace. Amen. Amen. May the Lord bless you all.
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0: Psalm 106. Praise ye the Lord. O give thanks unto the Lord, for he is good, for his mercy endureth forever. Who can utter the mighty acts of the Lord? Who can show forth all his praise? Blessed are they that keep judgment, and he that doeth righteousness at all times. Remember me, O Lord, with the favour that thou bearest unto thy people. O visit me with thy salvation, that I may see the good of thy chosen, that I may rejoice in the gladness of thy nation, that I may glory with thine inheritance. We have sinned with our fathers. We have committed iniquity. We have done wickedly.
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0: teaching from her series, Right and Wrong Mindsets. Our thoughts can help take us where we'd like to go, keep us right where we are, or even take us somewhere we don't want to go if we allow negative thoughts to control us. Joyce likes to say, complain and remain, or praise and be raised. We set ourselves up for victory when we have a thankful mindset. Now, here's Joyce with today's teaching.
1: Right and wrong mindsets. You know, your thoughts can take you somewhere where you'd really like to be, or they can keep you somewhere where you don't want to be. They can take you where you'd like to be, and they can keep you where you don't want to be. The Israelites spent 40 years trying to make what the Bible says in Deuteronomy was an 11-day trip. Wonder how long we mess around going around the same mountains, the same problems over and over and over, finding different ways to really disobey God. Can I tell you, no matter how many times you avoid what God's told you to do, he's not going to change his mind. You can just go around the same mountain 5,000 times and his answer is still going to be the same when you come back. So the best plan is just do what God tells you to as quick as you can, no matter how hard it is or how much it hurts or what you have to sacrifice. And please always keep in mind that God is never trying to take anything away from you. He's always just trying to get you in a position where you can be happier, where you can have more peace, where your life can be more fruitful, and where you can be equipped to help as many people as you possibly can help. You know, those of us that are already saved, we know where we're going. Our future is secured. But we have a job while we're here, and that's to mature as Christians and be an example to other people. And the Holy Spirit is sent into our life to help us grow up and mature. So I have 10 wrong mindsets that can be turned into right mindsets. And last night, I did one. So one of the main scriptures I want to put before you again today is Colossians 3, verse 1 and 2. If then you've been raised with Christ, seek those things that are above, where Christ is seated at the right hand of God. And now it's getting ready to tell you how you seek things. Set your mind, and I like the Amplified says, and keep it set on things that are above. Or we might say, set your mind and keep it set on right things. Because if our minds are full of right things, then when the devil comes along with his lies, there's no room for him to put the wrong things in us. I think too often we teach people what not to do, and I think we should put a greater emphasis on what to do, and then if we're doing things right, there's not going to be any room for the wrong thing in our life. I wrote a book about habits, and I didn't call it Breaking Bad Habits. I called it Making Good Habits and Breaking Bad Habits. Because honestly, if you focus on making a good habit, then there will be no room for the bad habit to function in your life. But we focus so much on trying to get rid of the bad, and we just end up in a wrestling match with the devil, and we never get around to doing what's right. So set your mind where you want to go, not where you've been or where you are right now. Have a vision for your life. Have a vision for your children. Have a vision for your home. Have a vision for your ministry, and don't back down and give up on it. Wrong thinking causes us more problems than what we can even possibly imagine. And the first thing, what I did actually years ago, I don't know about you, but I came to a point where I was tired of sitting in church and hearing about all of the promises of God and never actually experiencing them in my life. I heard about joy, but I was unhappy. I heard about peace, but I didn't have any. I heard about prosperity, but I was broke all the time. I heard about all kinds of things, and I believed them. My heart believed them. I could see them in the Word. I believed them, but something was just missing. And see, one of the things we have to understand is, yes, there's promises, but there's also conditions. And so, for example, we can't just pray away every problem we have. Most of the time when we pray, God will show us something that we need to do. Not all the time.

0: But a lot of times, maybe something's not working right in your life. You can't seem to get anything to work right. Your prayers aren't being answered. And maybe if you listen to God, he'll whisper to you, well, you've got unforgiveness in your heart. Come on, don't look at me like you don't know what I'm talking about. You know, there's probably more people sitting in here today, as sweet as you look. And I know that you have got a right heart, or you would not be coming here on a Saturday to listen to me do this all day. You're a great person, but you're mad at somebody. Don't make me ask for a show of hands, because I can tell you there's more people in here that have got something stuck in you, and that's why things aren't working for you. Because the Bible says plainly, when you pray, if you have anything against anyone, anything against anyone, it doesn't leave out anybody, doesn't leave out any situation, you can't get by with any kind of an excuse, well, you just don't know what they did to me. You just don't know what they did to me. To be honest, it doesn't matter what they did to you. It matters to God, and he wants to fix it, but he can't if you won't forgive him. And forgiveness is not a way you feel about somebody. It's a choice that you make about how to treat them. Even though they've treated you bad, God requires you to love them unconditionally. Ouch, ouch. I don't think we realize how much we try to find little ways to wait for God to give us something easier to do. You know, we put it off until, I mean, we've got good intentions. We're going to do it. We're going to do it. Well, when are you going to do it? Is one of the best things you can do in your life. Amen. So, I'm sure that I could say right now, who's in this building that has an area in your life where you know you're not obeying God, and there would be lots and lots and lots of hands go up. So therefore, we have no right to complain about our problems. I'm smiling. Come on, you know, I want to help you. I don't want to just put on a nice show here today. I want to help you. I want you to leave with something that can change your life. And if I have to say some things to make you a little bit uncomfortable in your chair, then I'm willing to do that, because I actually think if we can go to church and just sit there and be nice and comfortable the whole time and just love everything that's being said, then maybe the right thing is not being said. Amen? I mean, yes, God loves you unconditionally. You're a special person. You're valuable. You're wonderful. God's got a good plan for your life. But if you don't walk in obedience to God, nothing's going to work. And I think we need to get back to a little more of this kind of teaching. You know, we need to realize that this is serious business. And God is serious about everything he says. And we can't just disobey God, purposely disobey him, and think just because he loves us, it doesn't make any difference. Your disobedience won't stop God from loving you, because he loved you before you ever cared one thing about him, but it will hurt you if you keep disobeying God. So, having said that, I'll try to press on. So last night I talked about one of the big mistakes that the Israelites made that caused them to spend 40 years trying to make an 11-day trip. Isn't that amazing? 40 years to make an 11-day trip. Well, we're amazed at them, but what about us? How long have you been messing around with the same thing? Over and over. How long have you been mad at that person that hurt you when you were a child? How long have you been mad at your parents because they didn't treat you right? Or mad at one of your sisters and brothers because your parents seemed to favor them and they got it easier than you did? How long are you gonna keep going around and around the same thing? It's time. So one of their biggest problems, the wrong mindset they had, was that they didn't have any vision for the future. They couldn't see beyond where they'd been and where they were right now. And I can tell you, no matter what's happened to you in the past or what's happening right now, things can be better in the future. Now, lest I get all excited and try to re-preach that, I'm going to get on over here to number two. Okay, another wrong mindset that they had, and a lot of us have, is somebody do it for me, I don't want to take responsibility. A right mindset would be I'm willing to work hard and take responsibility for my life. Amen? For example, how about taking responsibility for your own joy? Who are you blaming for not keeping you happy? I remember when the Lord spoke to my heart and he said, stop giving Dave the responsibility for your joy. You can be happy if you want to be happy. Amen? Amen? And I can tell you in the first few years that we were married, I mean, I was not a happy person. And unhappy people, it almost annoys them to be around happy people. So they try to make other people unhappy so they can all be unhappy together. And so I was always doing things that could have made Dave unhappy and ruined his day, but he would not let me make him unhappy. And it was the most infuriating thing to me. Does anybody know what I'm talking about? I'm just like, you don't care about anything. You're just happy no matter what. And he still is. The exact same way. But you know what? It finally made me hungry for what he had. If you're married to somebody that's unhappy, don't let their unhappiness make you unhappy. The better thing to do is to be happy around them and let them see that things can be different. Amen? Otherwise, we become codependent on somebody else's problem. Responsibility means to respond to the ability that God has placed in you or to respond to an opportunity that's put in front of you. I wonder how many opportunities we miss in life. How many times God invites us to do something and he has to go find somebody else to do it because it's not a convenient time for us. We know that Abraham was called by God out of the place where he lived to go to a place that God would show him, which was the promised land, the land of Canaan.
1: Thanks for listening to today's message. Life is hard, but it can be good at the same time if we learn how to view it that way. The right mindset makes all the difference. Trials and suffering are just part of life. But just because something is hard doesn't mean it's not good. Hard times push us toward God and make us stronger. Start saying out loud, I can do all things through Christ who gives me strength.
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4: When the law entered, sin and its consequences were revealed. For a born-again saint, he's no longer under the dominion of sin until he starts to walk in sin, yields to sin. But when you walk daily in God's presence, in his grace, sin has no dominion over you. But for a Christian who sins, then sin does have dominion over him. Let's talk about that for just a moment. As a sinner, sin has dominion over you. But for a Christian who walks in sin, he is a carnal Christian. Sin might have dominion over him, but can't take him out of his call to heaven. He will go. It simply strikes him in life and causes him to slow down. In other words, it just really throttles him back. We're told this in Romans chapter 6 and verse 14. And again, but the carnal Christian is really amplified in 1 Corinthians chapter 3, verses 10 through 15. There we have it. Of course, the opening verses of 1 Corinthians 3, 2 strongly declare what a carnal Christian is. It's one who is born again, but is not living for the Lord, living by the flesh. The flesh stays in you and will till the day you die. It's called sin in the singular. It's found inside the members of your body. And the Bible talks about the body of sin and sin which is in my members. But it still comes back to it. The born again part of you, which is your spirit, means you're going to heaven. But are you listening to the flesh or are you listening to the Holy Spirit? If you're listening to the Holy Spirit, then you are a spiritual Christian. If you're listening to your flesh, then you are a carnal Christian. And God wants us not only to be born again by simple faith in God's grace, he also wants us to walk daily by faith in the grace that he's given past that. In other words, once we get born again, there is more grace. And again, that's wonderful, found in the Word of God too, describing that for us. So when the law entered into this earth, the purpose of it was not to save. People tried to use it to get saved, but again, they couldn't do that. No one can attain to the law. No one. So what the law did, it revealed sin and it revealed the consequences of sin. Look at Romans chapter 3 and verse 20. Here we have it amplified. Therefore, by the deeds of the law, no flesh will be justified in his sight, for by the law is the knowledge of sin. There it is right there. The purpose of the law was to reveal sin in us. That's the nature of sin and its production, which are sins. The sin nature and sins were present, but man didn't know it. Up until the time of the law, the purpose of the law was not to save, but to really point to the problem and then point to the answer. The purpose of the law, again, was to point to Jesus Christ. Grace was given to man to deal with sins, even without man's knowledge of sin. So man finally saw sin clearly at the giving of the law, and in the wilderness, the people thought they could defeat sin and earn God's favor, so that's why they asked for the law. Romans 5:20 says this, moreover, the law entered that the offense might abound, but where sin abounded, grace did much more abound. I love this verse of scripture. In fact, the purpose of the scripture is it's taken from the Greek theater. And what it's declaring here was in the time of the Greek theater, there was someone who came in, and this person that came in was a bit actor. And here it declared more of the law entered. And that's what this verse is referring to. The law was a bit actor. It just had a temporary purpose. And the purpose was on the stage, we had the good guy and the bad guy. We had the villain and we had the hero. But you didn't know the villain was a villain. All right, he seemed like the good guy, you know, and all the time he was plotting behind the scenes. Judas would have been one of these. But what happened was, you're in the audience, you don't know this, until a bit actor comes in from the side and points to the actor that is the problem. This guy is the criminal. This guy is the bad guy. This guy is the good guy. And that's the purpose of the law. This guy that entered only did one thing. He exposed the hero and he exposed the villain. What did the law do? It walked on the stage and exposed the villain and expose the hero. The villain was us. The villain was the sin in us, and we were under its dominion and didn't know it. And through arrogance, the Jews said, we can keep God's law. Go ahead and give it to us. So God gave it, and it was a bit actor. In fact, it's told us in the book of Galatians, it was given until the seed should come. It was just temporary, walked on stage for a little while, and the law walked on stage as a temporary bit actor to point to the hero and say, here's your hero, and there's your villain. And all of a sudden, he just exposed it. And so then he stepped off the stage. And he stepped off the stage when Jesus Christ entered, because the purpose of the law was to point to the hero, that's Jesus Christ, and point to the villain, that was the nature of sin in us that was given to us from Adam. Still remains after we are born again, but the new nature on the inside is greater than the nature we carry, and that's why we should listen to the Holy Spirit, obey the Word of God, and that way we will not walk under the power of sin. So Romans 5:20 says again, moreover, the law entered, stepped up on the stage. Why? So the offense might abound. The offense was the nature of the flesh and sin found in us. The law entered so that sin might abound, and the exposed the problem. But where sin abounded, grace did much more abound. Now he points to the hero. The hero is grace, because why? Grace has always been God's answer. During the time of the law, the people were saying, no, we don't want that grace stuff. We can do it ourselves. And Romans 7:7 says this, I would not have known sin except through the law. The entrance of the law magnified the problem, not the answer. It was the sacrifices that showed the answer again. The written law exposed the problem, the nature of sin, but the sacrifices again showed the answer, and that was the work of Jesus Christ pointing them back again to grace. Think about it this way. Whenever the law came, it was a temporary actor. In other words, it was added until the seed should come. The seed was the Lord Jesus Christ. So it was added in the time of Adam and went all the way till the time when Jesus went to the cross. And when Jesus on the cross said, it is finished, he was referring to the law. He was referring to the prophecies of the Old Testament and the keeping of the law. And Jesus did it perfectly. So what happened was, the purpose of the law, it was really to point back to grace. That's why it was given. So the law was our schoolmaster to bring us to Christ. And Paul said that the purpose of the law was so we could come back to Christ. We were following him, and all of a sudden, as a nation, we got taken off on the side, and we got built up in arrogance, and that so the Lord had to come and give the law. And the law was given until the time Jesus came, and never did it save, never did it bring righteousness. It could not do that. Its whole purpose was to simply point to the hero and point to the villain. And thank God he exposed it so that we could turn to Jesus, because the hero was not us. See, under legalism, under law, you think you're the answer. No. Jesus Christ is the answer. Oh, I can keep God's law. No, you can't. If you could keep God's law and go to heaven, why in the world did Jesus have to come? He had to come and die because you couldn't do it yourself. Moses' law had an entrance, Romans 5:20, so it must have an exit. Let's turn to Galatians chapter 3 and verse 19. Let's find out when the exit was. Galatians 3:19 says this, what purpose then does the law serve? It was added because of transgressions until the seed should come. And in my translation, that seed has a capital S on it, because you and I, even though we are seeds of Abraham and seeds of the Lord Jesus Christ, we aren't meriting a capital S. Only Jesus gets a capital S. In it says again, what purpose then does the law serve? It was added because of transgression until the seed should come. Notice it was a temporary addition. What was the purpose of it? The law was added because of transgression until the seed should come, to whom the promise was made. It was given by angels in the hand of a mediator. The law was given under a mediator, and that mediator was angels, and that mediator was also Moses. But our mediator is the Lord Jesus Christ. So again, what's that verse say? Galatians 3:19. What was the purpose of the law? Why was it even given? It was added because man was sinning, and it was added until the seed should come. So it was a temporary covenant, and it was set beside a permanent covenant, and the temporary covenant was only to point back to the eternal covenant. The eternal covenant was offered to Abraham, and Jesus came and fulfilled every part of that, fulfilled all also the law. But Jesus Christ came, and when Jesus Christ came and the law was over, the whole purpose of the law was during that whole time was to get pointing back to grace, pointing back to grace. People might turn to the law to try to get saved. The law says, not my responsibility. I can't do that. There's your answer. There's your answer. I like to think of it this way. It's like leaving the city of Tulsa. You might find a road sign out there, and it'll say, Sepulpa, 19 miles. And so you look at it, but you can't run over to the sign and hug it and say, I'm in Sepulpa. That's what the law was. The law was a sign pointing to the Lord Jesus Christ, but they ran and embraced the sign and said, we have found salvation. No, the purpose of the law was point to Jesus Christ, to point to him as the answer and to point to yourself as the problem. But you cannot save yourself. You're the problem. The law cannot save you. It was never designed to, but the law can also point you to the Lord Jesus Christ. Oh, Jesus is found in every aspect of the law. It's found in the all the things that were given to God at that time, you know, the meat offering and the grain offering. It was found in the incense, the salt. It was found, every law pointed to Jesus Christ. Every sacrifice pointed to Jesus Christ. The law simply says you can't do it, but he can. He's perfect. And on the other hand, the reason why you can't do it is because you have fallen. But if you come over and accept Jesus as Lord and Savior, he will become your strength. And so we see all the aspects of Jesus Christ. The law was an addition, not a replacement of grace. I'm going to say that again. The law was an addition, not a replacement of grace. The promise was made to Abraham and his seed, Jesus Christ, who was Christ. The Abrahamic covenant was drawn up between Abraham and Jesus Christ. And since mankind was not there, Abraham was there on that day receiving it for all mankind. And he and Jesus Christ drew up the covenant. The law was not there. In fact, Abraham was dead long before the law was ever given, and Abraham was justified by simple faith. How are they saved before the law? Faith. How are they saved during the law? Faith. How are we saved afterwards? By faith. Where they had the law pointing to man and saying, you're the problem and Jesus is the answer. So we have the Bible, the Word of God. And the Bible is often called the law of God. And the reason why is the Bible points to us and says, you're the problem. Points to Jesus and said, that's the answer. And so the whole aspect, again, of speaking to people about Jesus, witnessing for him, is the fact is you're born in this condition. You need a Savior. You are the problem. Jesus is the answer. On the cross, the Abrahamic covenant was ratified and the law came to an end. Galatians chapter 3 and verse 16 says this, now to Abraham and his seed were the promises made. He didn't say as to seeds as of many, but as of one, and to your seed, which is Christ. If the law came and was the means of salvation and given to Israel, then you'd have to be a Jew to keep it. But I want you to notice what this verse says. It didn't say as of to seeds as of many, that's the Jewish race, but as of one, to your seed, Jesus Christ. What do I have to become? I don't become a physical Jew. I become a spiritual Jew in essence. I accept Jesus Christ as Lord and Savior.
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4: Paul told us in Philippians chapter 1, verses 3 through 5, I thank my God at every remembrance of you, always in every prayer of mine, making requests for you, all with joy for your partnership in the gospel from the first day until now. 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
5: To whomever, toward whomever you feel resentment, bitterness, hostility, anger, malice, you have a deep desire to get vengeance, I want to tell you that it is a sin against God. I don't care what they've done. You have no right scripturally, biblically, theologically to hold that. You can't have resentment in your life or bitterness or anger without it spilling over on others. And they hurt as a result of it. Now the question is, How do we deal with this personally?
6: Do you wrestle with anger, bitterness, or an unforgiving spirit? Today on In Touch, the teaching ministry of Dr. Charles Stanley, you'll hear about why those attitudes are deadly to a believer's spiritual growth and maturity. Learn how to remove destructive hindrances to your walk with the Lord in part two of Freedom from Bondage.
5: When Paul wrote the book of Ephesians, he wrote the book to a group of people. And one of those problems that they had was a problem that oftentimes is experienced by people today and don't even realize it, or if it is there, they refuse to acknowledge, they just repress it. That is, it's not there. If it's there and they realize it, they suppress it, they don't want to deal with it. And so one of those situations is found in Ephesians chapter 4, and if you'll turn there and let's read two verses, verses 31 and 32. There is a basic form of bondage which results in the actions that Paul mentions here in this 31st verse. So he says in verse 31, "Let all bitterness and wrath and anger and clamor and slander be put away from you, along with all malice. And be kind one to another, tenderhearted, forgiving each other, just as God in Christ has also forgiven you." Now, when you and I think about a forgiving spirit, he says, let it be put away from you. That is, put it away. And you see, he says that's garbage, bitterness and resentment and all of these things. And you see, when you grow up with this, years and years and years in your life of this kind of thing, and you repress it, that means you deny it's there. You suppress it, you accept the fact that it's there, but you don't want to deal with it. Listen, no counselor can ever help anybody who represses the truth or suppresses the truth. So, for example, here's what I want you to see. Here are children who grew up in a home where the parents have rejected them. And the kids, I'm not saying the parents intended to, but the kids grew up and they're hostile. And they're angry. Oh, they're bitter and they're resentful. So here's what Satan does. Satan says, now look, what you do is you just push that down. Now just keep it down there, because after all, that is your father or your mother, and you're not supposed to feel that way. And since you're not supposed to feel that way, you don't feel that way, so you just repress it. No, I don't feel angry. Right beneath the surface of our consciousness, you can get bitter and angry and resentful toward God and live with that all of your life. And you know what happens? It all takes its toll in your physical, spiritual, mental, and emotional life. So you see, we have to be honest with ourselves. And sometimes it is very painful for us to admit that in our life, in our attitude, we may have an unforgiving spirit. As we said before, it's easy to say that I'm disillusioned or I've been disappointed. It is more difficult to say I have an unforgiving spirit toward my employer, my father, my mother, or whatever it might be. Now listen, what makes it worse is if that person dies, there's almost a frightening futility about the fact that you can't ever settle that situation, but you can. I want to show you how. Now listen very carefully. Here's the basis of a forgiving spirit. The basis of a forgiving spirit is that Jesus Christ, the Savior, died for sin. Look, if you will, in chapter 2 of 1 John. 1 John chapter 2, I want to ask you a question now. And when he says here, "My little children, I'm writing these things to you that you may not sin. If anyone sins, we have an advocate." That is, he is the attorney who stands in our place, Jesus Christ the righteous. And then verse 2. Verse 2 says, "And he," that is Jesus himself, is present tense, "the propitiation," or the sacrifice, or the payment, "for our sins, and not for ours only, but also for those of" what? "The whole world." Did Jesus Christ die for the sins of the whole world according to 1 John chapter 2? Yes, he did. Did he die for your sins? Past, present, and future. Did he die for the sins of those who wronged you? All right, when Jesus Christ went to the cross and he died, he paid the penalty for all your sin. Amen? Did he pay the penalty for the sin of the person who wronged you? Are you sure about that? That is, the person who really set you up and just wiped you out. You mean that Jesus died for their sin? Then let me ask you a question. That is, he paid the penalty for their sins. So in God's eyes, if they're willing to accept the Lord Jesus Christ, your enemy has been forgiven according to the cross. Amen? Amen. Then let me ask you a question. Why do you keep holding against them something they've been forgiven for? What I'm saying is this. You and I have forsaken all rights to hold bitterness and resentment toward anybody, because what we'll have to say is, even though Jesus died for your sin of gossip, you've ruined my reputation, even though Jesus forgave you and he paid the penalty, I want some more payment. The Bible says, owe no man anything but to love one another. Listen, no one should be in debt to you and me. Tear up the papers of indebtedness toward those who wronged you. Jesus paid the penalty. If he paid the penalty, who am I to require and execute vengeance and require judgment and payment for sin which has already been atoned for in the precious, wonderful, sinless body of the Lord Jesus Christ? I have to give up all my rights to hold grudges and resentment and bitterness toward anybody anywhere on the face of the earth. He has never refused to forgive you. You know why? Because listen, he did it once at one time, once and for all, 2,000 years ago. And since that moment, the river of God's forgiving love has been flowing unhindered in this world to any and all who are able and willing and ready to receive the love of God. You and I are to live in the state of forgiveness. Not being forgiven, I'm not talking about that kind of forgiveness, but I mean forgiving toward others. And this is a day of rights, but I want to tell you, my friend, when you received the Lord Jesus Christ as your personal Savior, you gave up your rights to defend Big Eye. We gave up our rights to defend ourselves. We are vulnerable to this wicked world in which we live, but we are safe in the grace of the living Christ because, listen, we are walking in the midst of the flow of God's eternal and continuous, unalterable, unhindered forgiveness. We are forgiven children. We're forgiven members of the body. How can a forgiven member of the body allow the love of God to flow through them when they have plugged it all up with an unforgiving spirit that is expressing itself in bitterness and hostility because Big Eye has been injured? It doesn't even fit. It doesn't match up. And what Paul is saying in this passage, he says, look, he says, do away with all that. Look, if you will, in 1 John chapter 2, and look over, if you will, in verse 9. He says, the one who says he's in the light and yet hates his brother or is resentful or bitter toward them, he's in darkness. That is, he thinks he knows the truth, but he doesn't know the truth. The one who loves his brother is abiding in the light. And watch this. There's no cause of stumbling in him, which says, if you and I have an unforgiving spirit toward anybody, then you and I are a stumbling block to those who know us. He says, if a fellow's walking in the light, loving his brother, there's no cause of stumbling in him. And the implication is, therefore, if I have an unforgiving spirit toward my brother, then I've become a stumbling block. Verse 11, but one who hates or is resentful or bitter toward his brother or sister is in the darkness, walks in the darkness, doesn't know where he's going because the darkness has blinded his eyes, which says an unforgiving spirit distorts our perspective about things. When you have an unforgiving spirit, you can't see things as they are. And there's so many people who are fighting each other and their families and with their employers and employees and all the things that go on because defending Big Eye, love this self-pity, gonna have one more pound of flesh, forgetting that the Bible says that God the Father placed upon the Lord Jesus Christ in his perfectly sinless body all the guilt, all the penalty, all the sin of all humanity, eternity past as long as man has lived, from the Garden of Eden all the way to the end of it all, God placed on him the penalty. He has already paid the penalty. What I'm saying is, I want another trial. I want him tried again. I want him prosecuted again. I want the jury on my side because he's going to pay again. And you and I know that's not scriptural. No way for it to be scriptural. What am I saying? That to whomever, toward whomever you feel resentment, bitterness, hostility, anger, malice, you have a deep desire to get vengeance, I want to tell you that it is a sin against God. I don't care what they've done. You have no right scripturally, biblically, theologically to hold that. I'm not saying, as I said before, if you're in a situation where that your very life is threatened, you may have to get out of the situation to save your physical life. But that doesn't even give you a right to be bitter and resentful. Be ye kind one toward another, not except for those who do the following six things. Be ye kind one toward another, tender-hearted, sensitive, compassionate, pliable, able to perceive things as they are. Listen, oftentimes when people wrong us, you know why they wrong us? And you know pastors get this all the time. And I've seen this happen. It's happened to me. It's happened to every pastor. We're the objects of people's hostility toward God because we represent Him in some fashion or form. We're the objects of their resentment toward God. And I've had people in my life, as every pastor would testify, who want to hurl their vengeance and hurl their anger and hurl their hostility toward a man of God because they're angry at God and He's the next thing that reminds them of Him. And the problem is, the tragedy is, they don't even know what they're doing. And that's the tragedy. They're wrecking their life. You see, you can't have resentment. You can't have resentment in your life or bitterness or anger without it spilling over on others. When you're bitter, listen, you cause a blight to everybody close to you. When your anger, the acid of that just spills over on other people and they hurt as a result of it. Now the question is, how do we deal with this personally? You say, well, he says, put it away. How do you put it away? So I want to give you just two or three things. Jot them down, if you will. First of all, I have to acknowledge honestly that I am resentful or bitter. Now, you say, well, suppose that person is passed on, because this is a question I get lots of times. But suppose it's my grandfather or grandmother and they harmed me or whatever it might be. Doesn't make any difference. It's all the same. So dead or alive, the answer is the same. Watch this. First of all, I acknowledge that is the way I feel. I'm not just hurt. I have an unforgiving spirit, God. So I confess it to Him. I acknowledge that I have it. I confess it to Him. Thirdly, I own it as my feeling. This isn't something somebody did to me. I own this feeling. This is a feeling that I personally own. Fourthly, I acknowledge my responsibility to deal with it. I assume my responsibility to deal with it. It isn't somebody else's responsibility. It doesn't make any difference how wrong they may be. That's not the issue. The issue is I have the feelings. I'm the one who's bitter. I'm resentful. I have the unforgiving spirit. I assume the responsibility for dealing with this unforgiving spirit in that person. Then, having done that, I get myself two chairs. I sit in one of them, put the other one in front of me. I sit the other person in that chair. You say, but suppose it's my grandfather and he's been dead 15 years. Sit him in the chair. Let's say it's your wife. Sit her in the chair very gently. Let's say it's your husband. You put him in there very gently. Or a child. You seat him in the chair. Now, they're not really there physically, but they're there emotionally and spiritually in your thinking. Let's say it was really the truth. What you feel, they really did it. They really just wiped you out. So you say to them, I want you to know that I have felt bitterness and resentment or hostility or whatever you felt toward you. I want you to know also that because the Lord Jesus Christ died on the cross for my sin and your sin, that I confess that I have no right to hold this against you. And so I'm releasing my feeling. I'm releasing my attitude. I choose today to forgive you and to be forgiving toward you. And I will hold this against you no more. I make a decision. I choose today to forgive you for that. I will hold it against you no more. Even if it comes up in my memory, I won't hold it against you because I'm forgiving you on the basis of which I was forgiven by the blood of Jesus. And I know as He's forgiven me, He's forgiven you. So I know that from God's perspective, you've already been forgiven. And so I'm forgiving you for the way I've been treated. And from this point on, I will hold it against you no more. And so what do? I choose by an act of my will, verbally and with my spirit, to forgive the other person. And by faith, I accept the fact that it is a finished and completed act based not on my feelings, but the fact that God has forgiven me, He has forgiven the other person, and because they're forgiven from God's perspective, I don't have any rights to hold anything against them. If it is something that person has done to you that you need to go to them and they're aware of it, and maybe the situation is such that you may need to go to them, but most of the time, and the reason I just leave that little out here is because I want to say this very clearly. You should never go to your parents and tell them things like that because it would wipe them out. You see, so many mistakes they made, they don't even realize it. If you were to go to your parents and say, after 30 years, "Well, Father, 30 years ago, you absolutely destroyed my self-image. But I want you to know that today," and give him all the details of what he did to you and all the suffering, "today I want you to know you're forgiven." No, I say that to simply say, only with exception should you go to the person. We're to be forgiving toward those other people. Sometimes, if you went to every person and tried to settle up, you'd go to somebody that you thought felt something that had never even crossed their mind, and it would be a total shock to them. So you have to be very careful if you're to go to a person and say to them, "I want you to know that I want to settle up something between us." Sometimes, but most of the time, you and God settle it. And if you and God settle it, it is amazing how God will work in the other person's life. But I want to say to you, don't go to someone like your parents and just dump all the garbage, even if they knew what they were doing. I believe that's very unwise. Listen, if you put them in the chair and you're forgiving toward them, as far as God is concerned, it is settled. As far as you're concerned, its effect on you, it is settled. And then let God deal with the other person in His own timing. Most of us, many of you, for example, who are fine, wonderful Christians, you grew up in homes maybe, things happened that you had nothing to do with, and maybe you had to deal with some resentments and bitternesses. You deal with it, but don't go back and dump that on your parents, because first of all, they were probably totally ignorant. They did the best they could. They couldn't have done any better knowing what they knew. And for you to dump that on them will be an absolutely unbearable sense of guilt and burden that you do not want them to carry with them to the grave. And sometimes the reason we do that is because, you know what we're doing? We put them in the chair, but if I go back and dump it on them, I'm getting in one last jab before I've cleaned it up. And I want to say that's not forgiveness. I have to be willing to bear the responsibility. I'm talking about my attitude regardless of what they've done. And my friend, I want to say to you that whoever you are, if you have an unforgiving spirit toward anyone, it is hindering you. It is thwarting God's purpose in your life. It will drain you of your energy, affect you physically, spiritually, mentally. It'll affect you in every facet of your life. And I'll tell you something else it'll do in the church. It closes the door to revival in the church. The free flowing of God's forgiveness must be a reality in our hearts.
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5: God through the cross bridges the gap, and sinful man and holy God come together through the cross of Jesus Christ. Listen to me. Every single thing in the Christian's life will all finally, ultimately go back to the cross. Without the cross, we don't have anything. Not one thing. The only way anyone can make peace with God is by accepting His only begotten Son, Jesus Christ, as their personal Savior. And that's why Jesus said, "I am the way, the truth, and the life. No man comes to the Father but by me." Now watch this. Here's the problem. Remember, here's righteous, holy God, sinful, rebel, alienated, hostile man. There's only one way to get these two together. And Jesus said, "I am the way, the truth, and the life." And what's the way? Here's the way. He says it's the way of the cross. The both arms of the cross stretching forth what to God the Father and sinful man. And God the Father and sinful man meet in the person of Jesus Christ. And that which was warlike, hostility, and conflict becomes oneness in God in Christ Jesus. God takes all the initiative. Man is a responder. It is the gift of forgiveness. It is the gift of a right relationship. It is the gift of peace. It is not the effort of man. It is the response of man. What is man doing? Man is saying, "Yes, God, I do believe what you said. Yes, Father. Yes, I do surrender." Now, here's the whole issue. If sinful man and holy God are to come together in peace, and a man or a woman is able to have a relationship with God whereby they know that they're going to heaven when they die, that they can walk with Him daily in their life, the only way for that to happen is for God the Father and that person to meet in the person of Jesus Christ. It is the gift of Christ. And that's why we say that there is only one way, not because we are Baptist or Methodist or Presbyterian or anything else. It is because that's what God says. Therefore, being justified by faith, we have peace with God through our Lord Jesus Christ and through none other. There is no other way.
6: Have you received God's gift of forgiveness? You can ask Him today. Learn more about trusting in Jesus Christ for salvation from the penalty of sin at intouch.org. Have you been encouraged by what you heard today? 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Coming soon on In Touch, does your walk with God feel a bit out of sync? 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This program is a presentation of In Touch Ministries, Atlanta, Georgia, and remains on this station through the grace of God and your faithful prayers and gifts.
12: 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Over 60% of young people in our churches believe good people go to heaven. Of course, they get this idea not from the Bible, but from pop culture. You see, Scripture teaches that we're all sinners and our righteousness is filthy rags. We're all descended from the first man, Adam, and we've all inherited his sin nature. On our own, there's nothing we can do about our sinful state. But Jesus Christ took our penalty of death upon Himself on the cross. He defeated sin and death, and He offers the free gift of eternal life to all who will believe. Good works won't earn you heaven, Salvation is only found in Christ alone.
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13: July 24th, Beyond the Trauma. Will you visit a difficult topic with me? Today, I'd like you to take a look at your past, specifically the hurt you've experienced and the people who've hurt you. Think about them. What do you feel? Sadness? Anger? Resentment? If so, these are natural emotions, but today we're going to find out how we can reach beyond the heartache. We're going to look at the provision God's given us to move forward into a hopeful and productive future as we hear Charlie's true story on this Unshackled Daily Devotional.
14: I was the first of four children born to my parents, and as the oldest, I suffered more than my share of Dad's abuse. We were taken to church regularly, but the gospel didn't penetrate our family until I was 7 years old. We heard an evangelist whose message thrilled my mother's heart. Dad wouldn't permit her to go forward that year. But the following summer, he couldn't stop her. From then on, Mom was constantly in church and in prayer for her family. Dad became jealous and often beat her for her faith. Meanwhile, I too resisted God because I didn't want to give up worldly pleasures. Dad continued to beat Mom and me, even though I grew tall and strong as the years passed. I refused to cry in front of him, but I cried when I was alone with Mom. At 16, I was a tough football player, and I came home one day to find Dad beating on her again. I broke a chair to demonstrate my strength and make him stop his abuse. When he tried to sneak up and hit me on the head with a hatchet, I knocked him flat. That night, I couldn't sleep, hounded by the thought that I would have gone to hell if he had killed me. I finally surrendered to Jesus. After a few months, I publicly confessed my faith and have never looked back. And the Lord has kept me from harboring bitterness towards my father. He brought peace to my heart and soul. He gave me a beautiful Christian wife who has helped me share the gospel on the streets of Chicago.
13: Luke 23 describes the trial and crucifixion of Jesus. And in verse 34, as he hung on the cross, Luke records him saying, "Father, forgive them, for they know not what they do." Friend, in this moment, Jesus lived out an example for us in the face of horrific trauma and injustice. Jesus recognized the sin within his tormentors, the sin they'd given themselves over to, and the sin that now blinded them. And he traded vengeance for compassion, asking that God's grace would not be closed to them. In a similar way, Charles surrendered to God his pains and bitterness. And just like Jesus' death on the cross, he found meaning where the devil had intended mayhem. This is how we allow God to carry us beyond the trauma. Will you receive this truth today? 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
15: Psalm 99. The Lord reigneth, let the people tremble. He sitteth between the cherubims, let the earth be moved. The Lord is great in Zion, and he is high above all the people. Let them praise thy great and terrible name, for it is holy. The king's strength also loveth judgment. Thou dost establish equity, thou executest judgment and righteousness in Jacob. Exalt ye the Lord our God, and worship at his footstool, for he is holy. Moses and Aaron among his priests, and Samuel among them that call upon his name, they called upon the Lord, and he answered them. He spake unto them in the cloudy pillar. They kept his testimonies, and the ordinance that he gave them. Thou answeredst them, O Lord our God. Thou wast a God that forgavest them, though thou tookest vengeance of their inventions. Exalt the Lord our God, and worship at his holy hill, for the Lord our God is holy.
16: Chapter 12. Now about that time Herod the king stretched forth his hands to vex certain of the church. And he killed James the brother of John with the sword. And because he saw it pleased the Jews...
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18: Okay, I'm going to talk about something I think would be of interest. Also wanted to mention we have the Lord's Supper today. Don't leave at the invitation. We have the Lord's Supper. But I'm going to talk about something I haven't talked about too much, but I think is extremely important. I'm going to tell you at least five crowns that are available for you in eternity. I think there's more than this, but I'm

follow what God says, not what man says, not what the government, well, we need to follow the government as long as they're right, and all of that kind of thing. But what we do here in this short time we have on this earth, compared to eternity, will determine what you'll be doing in eternity for God. There's no marriage in eternity other than to God. And when we go to be with Him, He'll reward us for the things that we did that He asked us to do on this earth. Now you say, what are they? Well, many of them are in the Word of God. Some of them will come by the Holy Spirit, who will speak to you as to what God wants you to do on this earth. We all have different gifts. We all have different abilities in our mind, will, emotions, and so on. And I need you to understand that. But what you say and what you think and what you do is extremely important, that you, the things you, those that you do on this earth will determine what you're going to be doing forever. Not just 50 years, not just 75 years, not just 100 years like we have on the earth, but this is the ground that determines what you're going to be doing in eternity. God knows what He wants you to do, and He will tell you what He wants you to do on this earth if you let Him. He tells us very simply how to have the will of God both now and eternity. But you have to follow them, and they're in the Word of God. Now, number one, we are to come to God as our Savior and Lord. I'll be talking about that. But that's the number one priority of any person that goes to heaven. You'll only go to heaven by accepting Christ as your Savior and Lord. And make that public by baptism. That's very important. You'll probably accept the Lord in private or in a church service, but the baptism, you have believers that watch you being baptized, and that was what we are to do on this earth. Number one is come to Christ. Number two, be baptized. And there's a third thing, and that's be filled with the Holy Spirit. I'm amazed today that there are churches that teach the works of the Holy Spirit are of the devil. That's what I was taught. That's crazy. I would say you haven't read the same Bible I did, because Jesus shows us how to do what God wants us to do. Jesus demonstrated it in His own life. The first thing He did was He said, Lord, I'll go to the earth and do what You want me to do. So the first thing we're to say to God and to shape our eternity is to say, God, I'll do anything You want me to do. I'll do that today, tomorrow, or whenever. I'll do what You want me to do. Number two, in Romans 12:2 says, study the Word of God. Find out what God wants in His Word. But then there is a personal word from God that you should receive from Him that tells you basically His plan for you on the earth. Now, one of them was to do what Jesus did. Jesus said yes to the Lord, I'll do what You want me to do. He came to the earth, he accepted what God wanted him to do. Number two, he was baptized in water. That's what we are to do, to be baptized. That's the public demonstration that we've accepted Christ. And then we have the next thing, which is to listen to Him to do what He wants us to do. Now, Jesus healed the sick. He raised the dead. He did all kinds of things for people. He taught the Bible.
He taught how to be saved and how to go to

0: heaven and all that kind of thing, and we are to do that. But God has a specific thing for you to do. And the way you find out what it is very simply, tell God you'll do what He wants you to do, study the Word of God, be faithful to Him, and He will tell you what to do. In my case, He told me when I was 30 years old, He usually doesn't wait that long, but he told me when I was 30 I was to teach the Word of God and so forth. And I was managing stores for Kmart Corporation, and I thought that's what I was going to do the rest of my life. But God said, no, I've got something specific for you to do. So I had to say, yes, Lord, I will do it. It took me a week to do that, but I did. And so I've been doing it for 52 years, more than 52 years now. But that's what God wanted me to do. He would probably have something different for you. It might be a missionary somewhere, but that most Christians are not. Many are, go to foreign countries and preach the things of God. But what I want you to know is, you're here for a purpose. You came from God, and He has something in your life that He wants you to do. It may not be a missionary or preach the Word, but He would certainly want you to do the things that Jesus did. But you have to know what He did. You have to get in the Word of God. Okay, so the way that you get into this place with God is what we call salvation. I want you to put up Ephesians 2, 8 and 9. Ephesians 2, 8 and 9. I'm going to show you in the Word of God what it says that you are to do. Prepare you to receive from God what He wants you to do. Now, if you don't hear from God in your lifetime and you don't see God in a sense, then I would say something's wrong, because God made you on this earth to do certain things. Not everybody does the same thing. All right, here it is. For by grace you are saved through faith. It is not of yourselves. Look at this. It is a gift of God. And what you have to do to receive a gift is to receive it, open it up, and praise the Lord for it. Salvation is something you can't earn, you can't work for, you can't be good enough for. It's something you receive as a gift from God, but you have to receive it. You have to let other people know. You have to be baptized and then go to church. And there's some various things that every believer's to do, if they can, is to go to church, give 10% of at least 10% of their income. If you want to find out what God wants you to do, that's what you're to do. That's what I found out I had to do. I didn't know till I was 30. And I went to a church where they taught what you had to do to hear from God. Now, salvation is received by faith in the finished work of the Lord Jesus Christ. It's not your work, it's His work. All you can do is receive it. It's like somebody put a gift under the Christmas tree with your name on it, but you have to pick it up and open it in order to find out what it is. And that's what we have to do. We have to make an effort to do what God wants us to do. Put up John 3:36. John 3:36. I'm going to show you these things in the Word of God so that you know. It's not what we do, it's what He did and what we receive from Him. He that believeth on the Son has everlasting life. Everybody say everlasting. everlasting. It'll be always be. He that believes not the Son shall not see life, but the wrath of God abides on him. Either you know Jesus Christ as your Savior or you don't. If you do, you're going to have life eternal. You're going to live with God forever. If you do not, you will be separated from God forever. In that sense, a person never dies. They just go to one of two places, either with the Lord or with the enemy, and that's the separation from God, and it's the place of wrath. The lake of fire is what it's called. Rewards are according to the works that you do that God wants you to do. If you would put up John 3, well, we already did that, 36, put up Matthew 16, 27. I'm going to show you in the Word. Put these verses down, look them up during the week. Matthew 16, 27. For the Son of Man shall come in the glory of his Father. The Son of Man is the Lord Jesus Christ with his angels. Now look at this. And then he shall reward every person, I'm saying, man and woman, according to their works. God is going to come with his angels. Christ is going to come. He's going to reward you according to your works. Now we have, you understand, if you live on this earth for, say, 75 years, it's what you did in that 75 years. That is will be the beginning of what God will be able to do. If you have works for him, you'll be with him to do certain things in eternity. This life is only the beginning. Eternity is your life. I hope you're listening to me. This life is not everything. It's just the beginning. Either you're going to be with the Lord or you're going to be with the enemy, separated in a bad place. Now you need to know this, and you need to tell other people you love and other people that you are involved in, your family, your friends, fellow workers, neighbors, etc. Okay. Put up 1 Corinthians 3, verse 8. I'm going to show you these things in the Word. Now you got to understand this. This is truth. It's not what you think about it. It's what God tells you about it. This is his ball game. You have to understand that. 1 Corinthians 3:8. Now he that plants and he that waters are one. Every man shall receive his own reward. Everybody say reward. According to his labor. Say labor. His own labor, not somebody else's labor, your labor. There's more in being saved than just loving Christ. That's important, but it's just the beginning. God has something. I don't care if you're 16 or 86. God has a plan for you, but you have to seek it out. You need, next verse, verse 9. For we are laborers together with God. We are God's husbandry. We are God's building. So every day, every morning, every night when we go to bed, we say, Lord, I'm going to do what you want me to do. It doesn't mean you won't eat, you won't sleep, and you won't work. But you do that certainly. But you have to understand, God watches what you do. Okay, next verse, 10. According to the grace of God, which is given unto me as a wise master builder, I have laid the foundation, another builds thereon. Let every man take heed how he builds thereon. We don't all have the same gifts. We do have the gift of salvation. We should. We should have the gift of wanting to serve God. And certain things all of us do. But there are certain things that only you have the ability that God gives you to do. I'm telling you truth here today. I'm not making this up. You say, I didn't know this before. Well, now you do. Next verse. Next verse. For other foundation can no man lay, but that which is laid is Jesus Christ, or is directed by him or by the Holy Spirit. Next verse. You know, if any man build on this foundation, two ways to build in your life. One, gold, silver, precious stones. That's the things of God. Gold, silver, precious stones. Now, it doesn't mean, actually, that this is just a way of saying God has something he wants you to do. The ones that are not Christians, or they may be Christians, but they don't do it. They do stones, wood, hay, and stubble, their own thing. That will not count for anything. What? Wood, hay, and stubble, yeah. That's correct. Wood, hay, and stubble is things you do without God's guidance that won't amount for anything in heaven. Now, if you don't, not everybody's going to heaven. Not everybody that goes to heaven will have gold, silver, and precious stones. They may not have any of that, but they'll still go to heaven. They'll be there, but they won't get the gifts of God and the rewards of God. I hope you're listening. Next verse. If every man's work shall be made manifest, for the day shall declare it, because it shall be revealed by fire, and the fire shall try every man and woman, so I'm going to add, work of what sort it is. The fire of God is going to come on your works, and your works that you did for Christ will survive the fire. The others will be burned up and not amount for anything. I hope you understand that. Very important. Next verse. If any man's work abide, which he has built thereon, he will receive a what?
1: Reward.
0: He'll receive a what?
1: Reward.
0: You need to understand that there are rewards in heaven for those that do what Christ says. Now, if you know Christ, you'll still go to heaven if you didn't do anything, but I don't think that's wise. Okay, next verse. If any man's work shall be burned, he shall suffer loss. Look at this. But he himself shall be saved, yet so as by fire. If your works is burned up and you won't get rewards for it, if you know the Lord, you'll be in eternity. You just won't have rewards that God has for those that do his works. I'm not making this up. This is in the Word. I'm giving you the Word right here. Okay. Very important. Now, verse 8 says, every believer will be rewarded according to their own labor directed by the Holy Spirit. Now, the Holy Spirit spoke to me. I'm not that I'm anything. Though I didn't, nobody taught me this. The Holy Spirit just talked to me one day when I was walking to work, memorizing scripture. And the Holy Spirit says, I want you to preach and teach the Word of God. I said, what? You got to be kidding me. Well, he said that every day for 7 days. And the seventh day, I said, okay, Lord, let's do it. I had to completely change my life. I was managing stores, making pretty decent money, having a family and all that stuff. But God says, here's what I have for you. I said, okay. All right. Verse 9 says we represent the Lord on this earth for salvation and for the works directed by Him for us. There are certain things the Bible says every Christian's to do. Receive Christ, pray for the sick, give 10%, et cetera, et cetera. Everybody's supposed to do that. But there's special things that God has for you to do, and if you haven't found out what it is, ask Him. Get in the Word. Know what God says, because it'll be directed by Him. Verse 11 there says, we are to build on the Lord Jesus Christ, on His salvation. Everybody has to have his salvation. But that's just the beginning of what God wants to do. Getting saved isn't the end. It's the beginning. And so we are to go from there and learn the ways of God in His Word and in church. And I'm going to say this. I understand if you're not able to go to church, you can watch it on TV. You can watch it on the internet. You can watch it on Facebook. But if you're able to go to church, that's where you ought to be. The Bible says so. Don't forsake the assembling of yourselves together. So if you're a Christian that can go to church and you don't go, that's your problem. And you're not going to get everything God wants you to have in eternity. I didn't say you weren't going there. I said you're not going to get the rewards you should have gotten because you didn't do the basic things and then the thing that God wanted you to do. Aren't you glad you came today? Okay, now listen to me. I'm telling you what God says. I'm not making this up. The believer has a choice of two building materials. I already talked about it. Gold, silver, precious stones will give you eternal rewards. That's what God wants you to do. Wood, hay, and stubble are what you want to do. God has nothing to do with it. And you will not get rewards. You'll get heaven. You'll get eternity if you know Jesus. But you won't have the rewards you should have gotten. And God has talked to you personally about it. We're going to have to stand before the Lord when we pass from this earth. And we're just talking about some people that passed. We're going to talk to God personally. We're going to talk to Jesus. And we're going to share what we did. If we did anything, He has. And He'll give us rewards. If not, we won't get any. Okay, but being with Christ forever is a reward, I would say. Okay, there is a place called the judgment seat of Christ. That's not the final white throne judgment in Revelation. This is in 2 Corinthians 5:10. I want you to see this. 2 Corinthians 5:10. We're all going to stand at this judgment seat. Every one of us. You will be judged for what you did while you were on the earth. All right. For we must all appear before the judgment seat of Christ. It says that in the Bible. That everyone may receive the things done in his body according to that he has done, whether it's good or bad. Bad would be wood, hay, and stubble. Good would be gold, silver, and precious stones. We're talking about believers here at the judgment seat of Christ. Unbelievers are going to stand before the great white throne of judgment, and all of them will be judged guilty and cast into the lake of fire, but they won't die. They'll just suffer forever. You wouldn't want that for your best friend or your worst friend. Okay. Did we put up 2 Corinthians 5:10? Okay. The believer will suffer loss of eternal rewards, but not loss of salvation. I don't believe you can lose your salvation if you have it. There are a lot of people in church that do not have their salvation. But you know if you have it. You know if there was a point in your life. There has to be a point in your life where you accepted Christ as Savior. I know exactly where I accepted Christ as Savior. I don't know the date, but I know the month, and I know it was in winter time at Halstead Baptist Church in the evening service. I don't know the date, but I know that I went forward in that service. You can accept Christ at home, in your car, any place, but I just happened to accept Christ in the church. And so I know I belong to Him, and I'll never lose that, but I can lose rewards by not doing what God wanted me to do. You understand me? The believer is going to suffer loss of eternal rewards, but not loss of their salvation if they don't listen to God. Every believer, everyone that's accepted Christ in their life will go to be with the Lord forever. But they'll not all, some, many will not receive rewards. Okay. So the Bible says this. It's very interesting how it says it. It says some believers will be ashamed at the coming of Jesus. They won't lose their salvation, but they'll lose rewards because they never knew what God wanted them to do. Specifically, put up 1 John 2:28. I'm showing you in the Bible these things. God wrote the Bible. People wrote it down. Yeah, I want you to understand that. People didn't write the Bible. They wrote it down. God wrote the Bible. Okay, 1 John 2:28. Now, little children, abide in Him, that when He shall appear, we may have confidence and not be ashamed before Him at His coming. Next verse, 29. For you know that He is righteous. You know that everyone that does righteousness is born of Him. You'll be ashamed at His coming if you don't know the Lord. And you might even be ashamed if you didn't do what He said. But you'll still go to heaven if you know Him. Now, if you got any questions, don't hesitate. This is not a one-man show here. If you got questions, raise your hand. I'll try to answer them. If I don't know the answer, somebody else may have it here. So, of the works of wood, hay, and stubble will send us to eternal damnation forever. We are not to live for ourselves and meeting the Lord Jesus Christ empty-handed. We don't want to go before Him empty-handed. We want to have done what He called us to do. Now, there are basic things that I mentioned that every believer's to do. We're all to do this. God, I'll do anything you want me to do this day. We may have a job, we may have a family, we may have whatever. But God's not going to ask you to do something you can't do. And God won't ask you to do something He doesn't help you with. But you have to receive it. And if you receive it and do it, you won't be empty-handed when you stand before the Lord. I want you to understand that. Now, I'm going to talk about now five crowns that are available to Christians that are in the Bible. There could be more, and there probably is more crowns. But I'm just going to tell you five crowns that God mentions in the Bible, and I'm going to show you where they're at. You have to understand the Christian life is to be lived out. It's not just to be to accept something and put it on the shelf. You're to live it out on a daily basis. Okay. Now, not everybody has the same gift. You'll look at, in fact, Wednesday night, I'm going to be in the Colossians, and it talks about a whole bunch of guys that helped Paul. And what? No, this is Colossians. And so anyway, all of these guys, some of them had the same gifts and some of them didn't. It's very simple. And that's the same way with us. We all have certain gifts, giving, praying for the sick, doing that kind of thing. And pray for ourselves if we're sick. anyway, I want to show you in the Bible where these things are. Put up James 1:12. James 1:12. I want you to see this. Very interesting what God says here in James 1:12. It says, blessed is, and let me explain. In the King James, they wrote everything in the male persuasion, but it also means female in many cases. Blessed is the man and woman that endures temptation, for when they are tried, he shall receive, here it is, the crown of life, which the Lord has promised to them that love him. We are to love Jesus Christ, just not know about him, just not follow him. We are to love him as in a total love. That is one of the gifts of the Holy Spirit, is the crown of life, which you receive in eternity, not in this life, in eternity only. Okay, now the second one is called an imperishable crown. An imperishable crown. And so 1 Corinthians 9:24. 1 Corinthians 9:24. I want you to know there's more than accepting Christ. There's more than being baptized, which we should. There's more than giving tithes, which we should as a Christian, and even praying for people. 1 Corinthians 9:21. 24. 1 Corinthians 9:24. Know ye not that they which run in a race run all, but one receives the prize? So run that you may obtain. There's a lot of people run races, but they're not all winners. There's only one winner. So run that you may obtain. Just running the race isn't going to get it. You need to run to win. And spiritual gifts is what winners get. If you do this in this life, you will receive this gift, imperishable crown. Next verse, 25. And every man and woman that strives for the mastery is temperate in all things. How they do it to obtain a corruptible crown, but we an incorruptible. That's a crown that we can receive. Next verse. Next verse, 26. Therefore, so run, not as uncertainly, so fight, not as one that beats the air. Next verse, 27. But I keep under my body and bring it into subjection, lest that by any means, when I have preached to others, I myself would be a castaway. I remember one time I was running a race in high school. Four people ran in teams. And we ran, I think it was the mile. And four guys ran as a team. One guy would run a certain distance, and another guy, then another guy. I was the third one on the team. I ran a certain distance. But we all ran to win, and we won because the fourth guy could really kick it in at the end. We won the thing. There were St. Louis teams, there were all kinds of teams, and we were from a little old town there in Missouri, but we won. And we run because we were in the race to win. We weren't just in it to do something, we were in it to win. We're in the race of God to win rewards. And we need to know what He wants us to do. This is very important. Okay. So far we've had the crown of life. That was the first one. This is the imperishable crown, the second one. Now we go to the third one, and this is the crown of rejoicing. The crown of rejoicing. It's 1 Thessalonians 2:19. 1 Thessalonians 2:19. I want to tell you what the Bible says. You need to be reading the Bible every day. I don't care if you read 10 minutes or 10 hours, but be in the Bible, know what it says, and know what God wants you to do, because when you get in the Word and understand that, then God, the Holy Spirit, will speak directly to you in a language you understand. Now this is a crown of rejoicing. It's available. 1 Thessalonians 2:19. For what is our hope or joy or crown of rejoicing? Are not even you in the presence of our Lord Jesus Christ at His coming? You see, we should have hope and joy every day. We may be going through tough times, but we're to have the joy of the Lord every day. Have His joy. And that's 1 Thessalonians 2:19. It's in your Bible, that crown. I don't know who's going to receive it, but God does. Okay. The fourth crown is the crown of righteousness. We receive the Lord's righteousness at salvation. I want you to understand that. The Lord is righteous. We are not. What do you receive when you receive Christ? A gift of righteousness. That's something you didn't have before. Every person that receives Christ gets it. Righteousness means right standing with God. Crown of righteousness. You now have the right standing of God, that when you pass from this life, you will go in the next life with Christ. That's what that means. Okay, so we're to have that crown. 2 Timothy 4:5. 2 Timothy 4:5. I'm showing you these things in the Bible. We need to get our act together and start doing what God wants us to do. We're not just to sit around and read our Bibles and say, praise God. That's good, but we need to be active in what God wants us to be active. But watch thou in all things, endure afflictions, do the work of an evangelist, make full proof of the ministry. Work of evangelist is very simply telling your family about Christ, telling your friends about Christ, your fellow workers about Christ, they're not all going to accept it. I had, I've said this before, but I had a fellow in my family. He married one of my sisters. I witnessed to him for years. And he listened, but he never accepted. Finally, just before he passed, he accepted the Lord. So I believe he got saved. There's another situation. He had a son. I witnessed to him several times. He was involved in all kinds of bad stuff. But I witnessed to him anyway. I loved him. I didn't love what he was doing, but I loved him because he was God's child as far as being on the earth. But I kept talking to him about the Lord. And then finally, these past 5 years or so, I quit. I just got tired of talking to him. And one day, a couple years ago, the Lord said, call him up and talk to him again. He lives down in Missouri. I said, what? You got to be kidding. I've been talking to him about Jesus all his life. He's involved in all kinds of crazy stuff. God said, do it. I said, okay. So I called him up. I said, I called you up to tell you about Jesus. And he's quiet on the other end. But he stayed quiet, but I just kept talking. I kept telling him how good Jesus was. And I had accepted the Lord and all this kind of stuff. And he didn't say anything. And then finally he said bye, and I said bye. 2 weeks later, my wife said, or my sister called me and said, he's going to church. For the first time in his life, with any extent, and I think he accepted the Lord. We don't give up on people as long as they're breathing. You listening? You pray for them. How do you pray for a person that doesn't want to listen and doesn't want to hear from you? Pray the Holy Spirit will bring them to a place where they have to make a decision. Are you listening? Pray for every person you know. Yes, pray for President Trump. Yes, pray for people in Iran, the leadership, which is crazy. And there's a lot of Christians in Iran that are coming to Christ now, even in the midst of this mess. Don't give up praying for them and praying for Lebanon and all these. And pray for Israel. They're not doing exactly what they should be doing. You don't hear Netanyahu talking about the Lord much. He should be. But anyway, God's chosen that nation. They're eventually going to come to God because he said so. And God knows everything. He knows everything about you. He knows how you're going to end up. But he's going to give you a chance and give me a chance. Okay, 2 Timothy 4:5. But watch thou in all things, endure afflictions, do the work of an evangelist, make full proof of your ministry, whatever your ministry is. And if it's nothing else but telling them about Jesus, that's your ministry. Okay, next verse, verse 6. Now I am ready to be offered, and the time of my departure is at hand. This is, Timothy. This is Paul speaking. That's right. Next verse, verse 7. I have fought a good fight, but I've finished the course. So I've kept the faith. Next verse. Henceforth, look at this. There's laid up for me a crown of righteousness. Was Timothy perfect? Absolutely not. He did a lot of wonderful things for God, but he wasn't perfect. Paul did a lot of wonderful things for God. He wasn't perfect, but he's going to get some crowns. Henceforth is laid up for me, this is Timothy, crown of righteousness, which the Lord, the righteous judge, shall give to me at that day. What day? when we go to be with Him, not to me only, not to me only, but all them that love His appearing. We should love the Christ's coming more than our life on this earth now. We say, oh, praise God, I hope He comes tomorrow. But if He doesn't, I'm going to do what He wants me to do until He comes. Are you listening? Okay, that's number four, the crown of righteousness. Now we go to number five, the last one I was going to talk about. Put up 1 Peter 5, 2. 1 Peter 5, 2. The crown of glory. Here's another crown available to you. Here it is. Feed the flock of God, which is among you, taking the oversight thereof, not by constant, but willing, constraint, but willing, not for filthy lucre, not for money, but of a ready mind. Now I'm going to tell you something interesting. All the way throughout the Old Testament, most churches were in homes. People's homes. They had a service in their home. There are a ministry in their home, and they met at least once a week, ate together, enjoyed each other, listened to each other and what they had to say about the Word of God, and just loved each other. That was the church in the Old Testament primarily. Church buildings didn't start till about after Christ died on the cross and rose from the dead, A.D., after the death of Christ, about 300 A.D., church buildings started. Before that, they met mostly in homes. Very interesting. And the churches that have really grown in the world since then also meet in homes. They might meet on Sunday in a building, but they meet during the week in homes. We got to realize what the Bible says, what the Bible did, and so forth. Okay, next verse, 3. This is, neither as being lords over God's people or heritage, but being examples to the flocks. You all are to be examples for everyone here as Christians. Okay, next verse, 4. And when the chief shepherd shall appear, who's that? Who is he, the chief shepherd?
1: Jesus,
0: absolutely correct. When he appears, we shall receive a crown of glory that fades not away. This is if you're looking for His coming. There's a crown of glory. I really believe there's more crowns than this, because there's all different kinds of things that God has people doing. But one thing we should be doing, and I know I'm stepping on toes, but that's what I'm here for. If you are able to go to church, you should be going. I'm not talking to anybody here, but I'm talking about people that are watching on the radio and the internet, or listening on the radio. If they can go to church, they need to be going. If you can find a Bible study in a home or have one yourself, you should be having one. You should be involved with Christian people. I hope you're listening. In fact, the world's largest church became the world's largest church by women inviting people to their house. It was mostly by women. of inviting people to come to their house during the week and then going to church on Sunday. They had as many as 10 services on Sunday, not just one. They had 10. How did that happen? They were meeting with people during the week. We should be having a problem. This last Wednesday night, I go through books of the Bible on Wednesday night. And I'm going through Colossians, and I'm going to finish it up next week, and we'll start, I think it's Ephesians, on Wednesday night. And the point is to learn what the Bible says on Wednesday night. And you need to get involved in what God's doing, because I don't think it's going to be long before the coming of Jesus Christ, and he's going to evaluate our life as to what we did with it. We're not here on the earth just for this life. We're primarily here to involve ourselves in what God's doing, so we'll be ready for the next one, which lasts forever. This life is just the beginning. We should be working towards that future eternal life. That's what we should be concerned about, doing now what God wants, so we'll be ready for the next life, which will last forever. How long is that? Forever. Amazing. This is what the Word of God says. So God gave us 5 crowns here we know about that we should be concerned about. The first one, the crown of life. The second one, the imperishable crown. The third one, the crown of rejoicing. We should be rejoicing even if we're sick. We still know God. Hallelujah. If we die to the sickness, we'll be with him. Hallelujah. And we'll get a crown if we're happy about it. Then there's a crown of righteousness, which God gives his righteousness to his people. But there's a crown for living righteous on this life before he comes. This is not because we get his righteousness, a gift. This is because we are living righteous and God's way in this life. And the last one was the crown of glory. If this is the first time you heard this, praise God you heard it. Because we are to be working for crowns in eternity. We're not just to be doing our own thing. We're not here to just make up what we want to do and do it. We are to do those things, but we are to do what God wants us to do, and he will give us the gift, and the Holy Spirit will lead us into the gift that God has for you. And I said everybody has the one to go to church, to tithe, to pray for the sick, pray for the government, pray for other nations. Everybody's to do that stuff. But God has a specific thing that he wants you to do before you go to be with him. And you have to ask him what it is. I don't know in most cases. I might in a few, but I don't in most. And God called me to do this. I'm not doing this because I wanted to, or I wanted to see how much money I could make, or I wanted to do, everybody say, oh, Pastor, you're so wonderful, and all that nonsense. And that isn't why I do this. I do this because he called me to it. He said, this is what I want you to do. I said, you got to be kidding, Lord. I'm not kidding. He didn't kid. He tells you what to do. It's the last thing I'd ever thought of. And some people aren't happy when you tell them the truth. I will guarantee you. I've been here 52 years, and five different times somebody tried to vote me out of the church. Why am I still here? Because God wanted me to. That's what I'm telling you. God wanted me to be here. I don't know how much longer I'm going to be able to do it. I have to sit down now. But the point is that God knows everything. Everybody say, praise be to God. Praise be to Jesus. Praise be to the Holy Spirit. He's God. God wants to hear from you. I'm not to do all the talking. We might even down the road have somebody say something for 10 or 15 minutes before I ever speak. I'm trying to encourage people to have a Bible study in their home if they can. I don't care if they have 2 people or 15 people. You don't want to probably have any more than that. But once a week in your home, or come to Wednesday night, which we have food and we talk and do whatever. I teach some, and I'll teach you. I'll give a message for you to teach the people. But that's not the main thing. The main thing is being together as one in the name of Jesus. Isn't that good? He's good all the time. We're not here for ourselves, we're here for Him. And we're not here forever. This is a small little pencil point in your life, your life now, compared to eternity. We're here for eternity. Isn't that good? Hallelujah, He's good. I'd give Him a big heaven clap. That's right. Hey, He deserves it. Hallelujah. Let's stand before the Lord. Remember, we have the Lord's Supper now, and right after that, a short.
2: 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Dear Heavenly Father, I'm a sinner and lost, but I believe that the Lord Jesus Christ died on the cross for me, and that He rose from the dead on the third day, and right now, I receive the Lord Jesus Christ as my personal Savior and Lord. Thank you, Lord, for saving me. Our phone number is 962-1477. 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
4: My mother died when I was 5, and my dad was a drunk who took his hate out on us, so I never knew how it felt to be loved. I sold newspapers at age 8, started drinking at age 10, and left home at 16, hungry all the time. For a while, I was homeless until my older sister took me in. I worked at a job grinding graphite, which gave me respiratory problems, so after a year I quit and joined the Army. I was sent to Korea in 1950, the same year Dad died. With frostbite in my hands and feet, I survived the Korean War and came home, the loneliest man in the world, with nowhere to go and no one who cared. I drank steadily during my 12 years in the Army and was court-martialed 3 times for drunken fighting. I kept making the same dumb mistakes because no one ever taught me right from wrong. My final tour was in Washington State, a place I loved. There I bought a Samoyed puppy, even though I had no job and no home. I learned about love from that puppy. One night, when we were freezing, an old carpenter took us in, and he taught me about God's...
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9: 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Today's Bible teacher is Chuck Missler, connecting the Bible to your life and the world around you. In today's study, Chuck continues his teaching on the Gospel according to Luke, chapter 1.
6: So the nation of Israel now, at the time we're looking at here, had no prophetic word for 400 years. Malachi closes the Old Testament with the promise of the coming of Elijah, in the last few verses of chapter 4 of Elijah. John the Baptist will be presented in that he came in the spirit.

get to Luke chapter 16. Let's move to verse 7. And they had no child, that's Elizabeth and Zechariah, they had no child because Elizabeth was barren. And they were both now well stricken in years. Now, barrenness was a shame in that culture. And so this was an embarrassment to Elizabeth, as will be evident when you get to verse 25. God allowed several Old Testament women to experience barrenness. The mothers of Isaac, Samson, and Samuel were all in that condition. They gave birth very late in their lives. And it came to pass that while he executed the priest's office before God, now this is back to Zacharias, he's on duty in the holy place, not the Holy of Holies, just outside in the holy place. While he executed the priest's office before God in the order of his course, according to the custom of the priest's office, his lot was to burn incense when he went into the temple. That's incense that's done at the golden altar, which stands just in front of the veil that seals off the holy place and the Ark of the Covenant and the mercy seat. The golden altar is associated with the Ark of the Covenant, but it's just outside the veil so it could be tendered. So he was chosen by Lot to be the priest who offered incense. And of course, God is sovereign over Lot, so God has obviously got his fingerprints all over this thing. And the whole multitude of the people were praying without, that is outside, at the time of incense. So he's on duty, he's on the spot, outside people are praying, conscious of what his duties are and what he's doing. And so he's tending the golden altar just outside the veil. Only the high priest would enter that veil, and only once a year on the Day of Atonement, on Yom Kippur, after great ceremonial preparation. The golden altar was just outside that veil, and it was separated from the Holy of Holies by this veil. The altar of incense represents the prayers of the nation. So outside, people are praying, while inside, Zacharias is offering incense at the altar. Incidentally, the Ark of the Covenant was not in the temple in those days. Many people don't realize it was not in the Second Temple. But the altar that Zacharias was tending is believed to be the original altar, incidentally. That'll be important later. At that particular moment, Zacharias was the focal point of the entire nation, in concept, of course. And then verse 11, and there appeared unto him an angel of the Lord standing at the right side of the altar of incense. And that must have astonished him. Imagine, he's on duty, and here this strange event occurs. By the way, Luke mentions angels 24 times in his gospel. This is going to come up a lot. Now, when Zechariah saw him, that is the angel, he was troubled, and fear fell upon him. In fact, he was gripped with fear, is what the language says. And this is a normal response, by the way, fear or awe when confronted with mighty acts of a God. And that's all through Luke, by the way, not just the Bible, all through Luke. But the angel said to him, fear not, Zacharias, for thy prayer is heard, and thy wife Elizabeth shall bear thee a son, and thou shalt call his name John. Now, fear not will occur seven times in this gospel, and you can almost partition it that way if you choose to. The angel implies, by the way, that Zacharias asked for a son along with his prayers for the nation. The angel told Zacharias what to name his son, and this will also be the case with Mary. The angel will tell Mary what to name her son. The word John really means Yod-Heh-Vav-Heh, the unpronounceable name of God, is gracious, or Yah is Yah. We will reveal here seven aspects of John's character. Verse 14, thou shalt have joy and gladness, and many shall rejoice at his birth. And so the first of these seven aspects is that he will be a joy and a delight. Now in Luke, joy is closely linked with salvation. It'll be three times just in chapter 15 when we get there. His ministry brought joy to the Israelites who believed his message of repentance for the forgiveness of sins. For he shall be great in the sight of the Lord, and he shall drink neither wine nor strong drink, and he shall be filled with the Holy Ghost even from his mother's womb. Wow. So the next thing we learn, he'll be great in the sight of the Lord. How great? He will be so great that Jesus will say the following, that no man born of woman is greater than John. He'll say that in chapter 7. Wow. That puts John above all Old Testament heroes. No man born of woman is greater than John.
That's a

0: staggering statement. It'll have a surprising qualifier when we get there, but we'll deal with that in chapter 7. The expression "in the sight of" appears 35 times in Luke and Acts. It's used just one other time in John, but let's move on here. Third thing is, he is never to take wine or fermented drink. It appears that John the Baptist took a lifetime Nazarite vow, as described in number 6. He will be filled with the Holy Spirit from the womb. And that's pretty, we'll get to that too in a minute. And many of the children of Israel shall he turn to the Lord their God. In other words, his ministry is going to be fruitful. So his fifth thing is, many of the children of Israel will he bring back to God. And there were crowds of Israelites that did turn to the Lord during John's ministry. And we'll explore that as we go. Verse 17, and he shall go before him in the spirit and power of Elias, or Elijah, to turn the hearts of the fathers to the children and the disobedient to the wisdom of the just, and to make ready a people prepared for the Lord. That's his job, to be an advance man. So he would adopt the manner and dress of Elijah in some surprising ways, by the way. And another way he emphasized the urgency of his message was to dress, act, and even eat like Elijah the prophets. That's described in 2 Kings 1 and so forth. And finally, he would be the Messiah's forerunner, advance man. That's what Isaiah predicted in Isaiah 40, verse 3, and alluded to many times. When people say, how was Jesus different from any other religious leader? One of the distinctives is that he had one come ahead to prepare the way for him. And so he had an advance, what we would call an advance man, prepare the way. Well, Zechariah says to the angel, whereby shall I know this? For I am an old man, and my wife well stricken in years. Wow. Zechariah, he was not an atheist. He was a priest and a righteous man. He's offering prayer in the temple. He is fully aware that this messenger was supernatural. But his doubt that he expresses here results in a confirming sign we don't want to miss. The angel said unto him, I am Gabriel, that stand in the presence of God, and am sent to speak unto thee and to show thee these glad tidings. There are two angels that we see named in the scripture. They each have very specific job descriptions. Gabriel is always on an errand of annunciation to Daniel or whoever all through the Bible. He is always announcing something having to do with the Messiah. The other one is Michael, who is a warrior. He's the head of the Lord's host in the military sense. So, two named angels, Gabriel and Michael. And Gabriel's always on a messianic announcement mission. He appears twice to Daniel. He also gave Daniel instruction and understanding. And we infer that he did the same thing with Zacharias. But he continues here in verse 20, and behold, thou shalt be dumb and not able to speak until the day that these things shall be performed, because thou believest not my words, which shall be fulfilled in their season. So Gabriel is responding to Zechariah's doubt. It says so. So there's a first sign that Zechariah will be struck dumb. And incidentally, we also will learn in verse 62 that he probably was also deaf. And we'll see, many people don't realize that. But this was partially a punishment for his unbelief, but it was also a sign of confirmation here. Elizabeth Barrett Browning said something, and she says, one without faith should be silent, which I think is a colorful response. But let's move on. Verse 21, and the people waited for Zechariah and marveled that he tarried so long in the temple. In other words, he was due to come out, and this is causing a delay they're starting to buzz about. And when he came out, he could not speak unto them. And they perceived that he had seen a vision in the temple, for he beckoned unto them and remained speechless. And it came to pass that as soon as the days of his ministration were accomplished, in other words, he's on duty for a week. They changed every Shabbat. When the days of his administration were accomplished, he departed unto his own house. And after those days, his wife Elizabeth conceived and hid herself 5 months, saying, thus hath the Lord dealt with me in the days wherein he looked on me to take away my reproach among men. See, to be barren was regarded in that culture as a reproach and a shame. So she remained in seclusion. Now Mary is her cousin, and Mary may have been the first person to know the news which the angel had delivered. We'll infer that in verse 36. Now Luke doesn't say this, but Zacharias may have told her in writing about her son's destiny. because she knew before Zacharias could speak that his name was to be John. So they're obviously communicating, probably with a writing tablet of some kind. In the sixth month, the angel Gabriel was sent from God unto the city of Galilee, named Nazareth. Different visit coming up here. Galilee, by the way, was a somewhat Gentile area, that whole region up there. Nazareth was a town with an undesirable reputation. Nazareth was not considered kosher, in a sense. Matthew makes the note that Jesus' subsequent association with Nazareth was also prophetic, that he shall be called a Nazarene, but there's a pun involved there, because that word can also mean a sprout or a branch. So anyway, to a virgin espoused to a man whose name was Joseph of the house of David, and the virgin's name was, of course, Mary. That's in Luke 27. Mary is a nobody in a nothing town in the middle of nowhere, is the flavor of the situation. But both Mary and Joseph were of the house of David, and the book of Ruth in the Old Testament is the linkage between David, the house of David, and the place called Bethlehem. Dr. Luke gives us the most extensive account of the virgin birth. Luke calls her a virgin, and the word in the Greek is clearly just that. Some people quibble with the Hebrew of Matthew. Luke nails it down with a precision of Greek. And she had not yet had sexual contact with a man, is what the word means. He notes that she was pledged to Joseph, and in the prophecy of Isaiah 7:14, the Greek translation 3 centuries earlier that was translated into Greek 3 centuries early uses that an unambiguous term. She was indeed a virgin. People who make a quibble about that haven't done their linguistic homework. Now, you also need to understand that the Jewish betrothal, it's actually a pledge. A man and a woman pledge to each other for a period of time before the actual consummation of marriage. It was binding, much stronger than what we think of as an engagement today. The two were considered married but did not live together until the wedding. It required a divorce to break the pledge, if you will. We got to understand this ancient Jewish ritual to fully appreciate the relationship between the bridegroom and his bride, the marriage supper, and so forth. In fact, it's a very special study to go through the entire Bible and notice how God always uses the marriage to communicate his most intimate truths of the Godhead itself. Anyway, the virgin birth. Joseph the carpenter, as we think of him. Now, Nazareth was near Sepphoris, a new capital that was being built. Joseph may have been a builder or an architect. The term is tecton, and it's a worker in wood, a carpenter, a joiner, but it's also used of a builder, any craftsman or workman, and a planner. That same term is used. The term can include a developer or builder in our modern sense. Even so, in a Greek-dominated culture, non-Greeks would only obtain modest roles. So it may be a valid perspective that we presume here. Well, in verse 28, the angel came in unto her and said, "Hail, thou art highly favored. The Lord is with thee. Blessed art thou among women." Notice it's among women, not above women. Let's keep that in mind. And highly favored. And the participle is related to the noun as charis, grace. She was certainly a special recipient of God's grace. And when she saw him, she was troubled at his saying and cast in her mind what manner of salutation this should be. The angel said unto her, "Fear not, Mary, for thou hast found favor with God." See, Gabriel's admonition was the same as he gave to Zacharias. "Do not be afraid, for you will have a son," in effect. Again, the angel gives the name of the baby. In this case, of course, it'll be Jesus. "Behold, thou shalt conceive in thy womb and bring forth a son, and shall call his name Yeshua." And that's in the Hebrew and the Greek. Greekanization of that is Jesus. "And he shall be great, and shall be called the Son of the Highest." Wow. "And the Lord God will give unto him the throne of his father David, and he shall reign over the house of Jacob forever, and of his kingdom there shall be no end." There's a strange phrase here that we're going to make much of later on in the gospel, that the Lord God shall give unto him the throne of his father David. That's a strange phrase for him to use. Who was running things in those days? Rome. Through the entire ministry of Christ, There was no throne of David extant. And yet that is the commitment that is here expressed, and it's all through the scripture. There are over 1,800 references to that in the Old Testament alone. So we're going to talk more about that as we go here. Jesus will reign on the throne of David forever. That's a long time. There are five key predictions involved here. He'll be great. He'll be called the Son of the Most High. In fact, the Septuagint often uses the term the Most High. And Mary could not have missed the significance of that terminology. The fact that her baby was to be called the Son of the Most High, who pointed to his equality with Yod-Heh-Vav-Heh, or Yahweh. In Semitic thought, a son was considered a carbon copy of his father. The phrase son of is often used to refer to someone who possesses his father's qualities. The son of wickedness in Psalm 89 means a wicked person. So there's five key predictions. He'll be great. He'll be called Son of the Most High. He'll be given the throne of his father David. Jesus, as David's descendant, will sit on David's throne when he reigns in the millennium. And the Old Testament is all full of that, all through the Old Testament. Now, this is profoundly significant. The throne of David did not exist during Christ's earthly ministry and is yet to be fulfilled literally. Today, Jesus is on his father's throne in heaven. He's not on David's throne yet, but he will be. Many churches dismiss this literal rule of Christ on the earth. They have a view that's called amillennialism. They think the millennium is just a figure of speech and an allegory of some kind. We who take the Bible really precisely and seriously have a different view, and we want to show you why we hold that view as we go here. And the fourth thing, he will reign over the house of Jacob forever from the beginning of the millennium and continuing all throughout eternity. And finally, his kingdom will never end. Now, these promises must have immediately reminded Mary of the promise that Yod-Heh-Vav-Heh made to David in 2 Samuel 7, because that's the root of this from an Old Testament point of view. David understood the prophecy was referring not only to his immediate son Solomon, who would build the temple, but also the future son who would rule forever. David stated that Yod-Heh-Vav-Heh had spoken of the distant future in 2 Samuel 7. David acknowledges that. His perspective clearly was appropriate there. The virgin birth was also literal. David's throne will be literal. We need to keep that in mind. The resurrection of Jesus Christ proves the virgin birth. That may seem strange to you. Once you can prove the resurrection of Christ, then everything else comes together. His taking David's throne will usher in a new reality forthcoming. Mary would have understood that the angel was speaking to her of the Messiah himself. All five predictions deal with the greatness of the Son, not the greatness of the Mother. Let's keep this in perspective. Verse 34, then said Mary unto the angel, how shall this be, seeing I know not a man? Her question was not an indication of doubt, but an inquiry of how such a thing would be accomplished. The angel answered and said unto her, the Holy Ghost shall come upon thee, and the power of the Highest shall overshadow thee. Therefore also that holy thing which shall be born of thee shall be called the Son of God. Now the word overshadowed here is the same word overshadowed that's in the Holy of Holies in Exodus 40. Mary's womb would become a Holy of Holies for the Son of God. The Holy Spirit would bring out the miraculous conception and the virgin birth of Christ. The virgin birth, why? It was necessary for several reasons. First of all, because of Christ's deity and pre-existence. It also avoids the blood curse that will be pronounced, that was pronounced on Jehoiakim or Jeconiah. And we're going to talk more about that when we get to chapter 3. Jesus would be legally identified as the son of Joseph. But he will be accused of being illegitimate. And we'll explore that more in the next session. It's interesting that the messianic genealogy is the most distinguished family tree in history. It's encrypted in the Torah. It is prophesied in the book of Judges, in the time of the Judges, Ruth 4. It evades the blood curse on Jeconiah and Jeremiah 22. and it fulfills the virgin birth, which was prophesied way back in Genesis chapter 3. There's a whole comprehensive study on why the virgin birth and the family tree, and we'll be touching on some of that when we get to chapter 3. Let's continue here. And behold, thy cousin Elizabeth, she hath also conceived a son in her old age, and this is the sixth month with her who is called barren. So see, Mary is also given a confirming sign, and that's her cousin's barrenness that's going to be relieved. And as Luke adds here, for with God, nothing shall be impossible. Dostoevsky, the Russian author, ministering remark, he says, without God, nothing is impossible. And he used that, he twisted that phrase to refer to the depravity of humanity. With God, nothing shall be impossible. Without God, nothing is impossible in the negative sense. Interesting echo, if you will, antithetical echo. And if we can only grasp verse 37, if we simply embrace Genesis 1, verse 1, in the beginning God created the heaven and the earth, if you really embrace that first sentence in the Bible, everything else follows very comfortably. That's the key. Anyway, it's back to Mary. And Mary said, behold the handmaid of the Lord, be it unto me according to thy word. And the angel departed from her. So she affirmed her part in the son's subsequent birth by assenting to the plan of God, calling herself a doula. That's a female bondslave, term she uses of herself. And Mary arose in those days and went into the hill country with haste into a city of Judea. So see, after learning the sign, she hurried to see her cousin. She went to visit Elizabeth. The hill country of Judea may have been near Jerusalem. The same implication would be because Zechariah was an officiating priest. So that's about 20 miles from Nazareth. That's a non-trivial trip, obviously. And she entered into the house of Zechariah and saluted Elizabeth. Get this now. It came to pass that when Elizabeth heard the salutation of Mary, the babe that's in Elizabeth leaped in her womb, and Elizabeth was filled with the Holy Ghost. So the baby received the Holy Spirit first, and then the mother did. Now, when John the Baptist was spirit-filled, notice he was about 6 months as a fetus. So that means he was about 9 inches long, weighed about a pound and a half, had translucent skin by then with fingerprints and footprints, it would seem, and he would open his eyes for brief periods and gaze into the liquid darkness of the womb. This is what our understanding is of that point in the process here. He was capable of emotion, recognizing the presence of the Lord. Can you imagine? He had the capacity to be filled with the Spirit. I mention this because of the debate about when his life begins. It's at conception, not at birth. He was very much alive in the womb is the point. Believers are filled with the Holy Spirit for specific tasks. And Elizabeth's baby leaped in the womb for joy. Elizabeth also was filled with the Holy Spirit. Zacharias later will be filled with the Holy Spirit in verse 67. Anyway, so she break out with a loud voice and said, blessed art thou among women, and blessed is the fruit of thy womb. So Mary is the most honored of all women. A balanced view of Mary is that she's highly honored. The angels say among, not above women. So let's keep that in perspective. And whence is this to me that the mother of my Lord shall come to me? That's Elizabeth talking. Elizabeth called her the mother of my Lord. She gets the picture here. Even though he's only a few days old as a zygote in Elizabeth's womb. In Luke, the term Lord, Kyrios, often describes Jesus. The Lord would be more important for a Greek reader than would the term Christ, meaning Messiah, for the Gentiles had not been anxiously awaiting the Messiah. So Luke's using the word Kyrios, where Matthew would use the term Messiah, because Luke's assuming a Gentile reader here. And on the other hand, the Septuagint often used the word Lord, Kyrios, to translate Yahweh. And so I'll talk more about that as we go here. For lo, as soon as the voice of thy salutation sounded in my ears, the babe leaped in my womb for joy. Blessed is he that believed, for there shall be a performance of those things which were told her from the Lord.
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2: 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And we thank you so much for listening. We have a lot of plans for this new rest of this year and a new year coming. So pray for us and listen to us, and we appreciate it. Thank you very much. Amen and amen. Hallelujah.
3: 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Join us for this riveting dramatization coming soon on the next Unshackled.
4: How do you do? There's a kind of mystique surrounding rebellion, especially among young people who want to do things their own way. But those who disregard others fall into a life of conflict, as the man in this story learned. His biggest problem was his own willfulness, for which there was no cure. Not until his heart and mind and life were unshackled. This is Unshackled, dramatized true life stories that proclaim the good news, produced in Chicago by Pacific Garden Mission. How do they do it? How has Pacific Garden Mission kept the doors open to street people for nearly 120 years? How do they serve more than 1,000 meals a day, distribute hundreds of thousands of articles of clothing each month, and provide free medical and dental care to those without means, and all without a penny of tax dollars? And that's not all they do either. The old lighthouse offers job placement, parenting classes, and counseling to help the homeless find new life. How does the mission do it? Well, they do have help from listeners who care, who pray for and support the mission in various ways. But most of all, they have the one who is not willing that any should perish. The folks at Pacific Garden Mission work for him day by day, laboring to set another person free, like the man in this story. And that's what Unshackled celebrates. And now for broadcast around the earth, here's program number 2430 in the series Unshackled, another freedom story in the program that makes you face yourself and think.
5: Oh, man, this is great, isn't it?
6: Yeah.
5: What's so funny?
6: I don't know. It's just funny, you know, sitting up here in your neighbor's attic in the dark, smoking grass.
5: They'll never know we came in here. Wow, man, the last time I smoked pot, nothing happened. Now, it's great. I must be getting high. Tomorrow, you help me remember what I'm feeling.
6: How do I know what you're feeling, huh?
5: You're right. Nobody knows how you feel, do they? They have to guess by your expression, what you say.
6: Oh, that's profound, man.
5: I remember, wow, I can see it all so clear. When I was 4 years old, I was outside playing, and this neighborhood kid came by and said, "Hey, Rodney, did you know your father's dead?" I wasn't sure what he meant, so I ran upstairs to tell my mother. She said, "No, he'll be home soon."
6: Oh, why'd that kid say something like that?
5: It was true. Just then, the phone rang. It was my uncle calling to say that Dad and two other guys were killed in an accident at the mill.
6: Oh, bummer.
5: Yeah. Mom was crying her eyes out when my uncles came to get us, and I stood there under the kitchen table, holding onto the legs, demanding that my father come and get me.
6: Oh, I can just see you, Rod.
5: Man, I can see why people get stoned. I want to do this every day. I don't ever want to come down.
4: But the man in our story did come down, lower than he wanted, to a place where he didn't want to be, a place where he had few friends and no hope, where even his mother gave up on him. This is the true story of Rodney Bowyer and how he came to be unshackled.
5: I was born in 1954 in Madawaska, Maine. 4 years after my father was killed, Mom remarried. I was 8 by then, not ready for another man in her life or a new dad in mine. I rebelled against my stepdad from day one. When he got a job delivering parcels for the post office, he expected me to help him after school, which added new strife to our relationship.
7: You can run, but don't throw the packages, Rodney. You'll break them. Gently now. Rodney, you don't listen to anything I say.
8: Look, I told you to lay it down gently.
5: I did.
8: No, you didn't. I saw you throw it down.
5: It takes too much time that way.
8: Well, I'm the one that gets chewed out if you break what's inside.
5: If you don't like the way I do it, then you can do it yourself.
8: Why are you so contrary?
5: I don't want to do this.
8: Well, you're going to do it anyway. It won't hurt you one bit to help the family.
5: You'll see. My stepdad and I never really got along with each other, nor did I accept him as an authority over my life. I muttered against him constantly and ignored whatever he said. I began to steal booze from his liquor cabinet and replace it with water. At 13, I found friends in the same situation and copied their way of coping by using drugs. After that first high, I fell in love with pot and smoked it almost every day. Money was never a problem in our family. All I had to do was ask mother.
9: What's that?
5: This is what I smoke, Ma. It's called pot, and this is what you do. You take cigarette paper, put some grass in it like this, roll it up like this, lick the glue and put it together so you can smoke it like this. And this is what it smells like.
9: I can't believe you've started smoking marijuana.
5: Ma, it's been 2 years since I started.
9: 2 years? Oh, but Rod, this is only the beginning for you. Marijuana is just a stepping stone to more serious drugs, hard drugs.
5: Don't worry, Mom. I'm not interested in anything else. I like pot.
9: You'd better not let your father know you're smoking that. He'd have a fit.
5: He has a fit about everything. He's so out of it. I mean, why can't I let my hair grow long? All the guys have long hair.
9: Maybe if you tried harder to get along with him, you'd
5: find...
9: Forget
5: it. He's impossible. We lived on the Canadian border, an easy place for contraband to cross, and we were soon getting crystal methadrine from Quebec. I had to wear long sleeves to cover the needle marks on my arms from intravenous drug use. I even mainlined vodka right into my veins. Several times I was busted for drug use, but Mother paid the fines and kept Dad from knowing. When he discovered I was using drugs, he forbade me to bring them into the house because of my younger brother. But of course I didn't obey him.
8: Rodney, open this door.
5: What do you want?
8: You're smoking down here, aren't you? I can smell it. I told you not to do that.
5: Leave me alone.
8: Oh, who is this? You have a girl down here in your room? You know better than that.
5: Get out of my room!
8: Look, I pay the bills here and I make the rules. And I told you, no girls in this basement bedroom.
5: We're not doing anything wrong. Leave us alone.
8: I'll just call her father and see what he thinks about her being down here alone with you in your bedroom.
5: I dare you to call her father. I'll break your neck if you do.
8: Don't you threaten me, you little punk. I'll throw you out of here.
5: You're not kicking me out. I'm leaving. You don't know anything about being a real father. After that fight, I felt guilty about the way I spoke to him, but pride always kept me from apologizing. My addictions were out of control, so I had to repeat the senior year of high school. After I finally graduated, I worked odd jobs, but Mostly, I supported my drug addiction by shooting pool. At home, I was often bouncing off the walls because of my state of mind.
9: Sit down, Rod. There's something I want to tell you. I heard you come in at 4 in the morning again.
5: Yeah, so what?
9: I just want you to know that I can't take this anymore. You've got me so that I can't sleep because I'm worrying about you. I don't know where you are or what you're doing. Will I get a phone call from the police, the hospital, or the morgue? I want you to know that last night, I gave you to God.
5: What? You gave me to God, Ma? He doesn't want me.
9: All I can tell you is that now you're in God's hands.
5: If that wasn't bad enough, my cousin got all religious and came by the house to tell me he was born again. He had started his own remodeling company and from time to time paid me to help him dig ditches.
10: Rod, do you believe in heaven and hell?
5: Of course.
10: It's so comforting to know for sure I'm going to heaven when I die.
5: You know, Reggie, this religion of yours, it sounds to me like you're the only one going to heaven.
10: I didn't say that. God did.
5: According to what I heard in church, all religions are good. And if people do the best they can on Judgment Day, God will let them into heaven.
10: That's not what the Bible teaches.
5: What does the Bible teach?
10: Well, Jesus said in John chapter 3, verse 3, "Verily, verily, I say unto thee, except a man be born again, he cannot see the kingdom of God." And in the 14th chapter of John, verse 6, he said, "I am the way, the truth, and the life. No man cometh unto the Father but by me."
5: Is that right?
10: Yes. And Acts chapter 4, verse 12 says, "Neither is there salvation in any other, for there is none other name under heaven given among men whereby we must be saved." There's only one way to God, and it's through the death of his Son, Jesus Christ. Jesus said in Luke chapter 13, verse 5, "Except ye repent, ye shall all likewise perish."
5: If we don't get some lunch, I'm gonna perish.
10: Okay, come on, I'll drive.
5: As we drove along the Canadian side of the St. John River, he told me about something called the rapture of the church. Peering down a chasm of vertical cliffs, I listened while he spoke, revealing the terrible fate that awaited me. He asked me if I knew what would happen if the rapture would occur while he was driving. I knew that the truck and I would fall off a cliff. The reality of that thought was never far from my thoughts. Still, I didn't change, nor did I understand the Bible he gave me, even though I tried to read it several times. I lived for drugs, my demanding and expensive master. Then, one day in 1974, I had a brilliant idea that I'd shared with one of my friends.
6: You want to rob the restaurant? You're crazy!
5: Shh! Listen! It's a cinch, Kurt. We both worked there. We know the routine. When they close, how many people are there, everything. They take in thousands of dollars on a big night, and we might as well have it. And listen to this. After we get the money, we can walk back to your house real casual, like, who'd look for two guys walking home at night?
6: Oh, right past the police station?
5: Sure, we can dump the clothes in their trash can. Who'd think to look there?
6: Okay, I'm with you.
5: Instead of fast food, we'll get some fast cash. Think of all the dope we can buy. The night of the robbery, I took a handful of Valium, and we both smoked about 5 joints. We also drank a 6-pack each. Afterward, we went to my friend's house and counted the loot. $800 apiece. We split the money, smoked some more dope, and I went home. The next night, I got drunk and foolishly told another friend about the robbery. 3 days later, the police arrested me for armed robbery.
4: Rodney was facing a bleak future indeed, which he'll tell us about in a moment.
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5: The police bluffed me into believing my partner had already been arrested and his half of the money recovered. They promised leniency if I confessed. When we walked into the house and they told Mother I was being arrested for armed robbery, the look of disbelief on her face nearly broke my heart. For the first time, I saw the pain I had caused her. I gave them my half of the money and they took me to jail.
9: How are you doing, son?
5: I'm okay. Some of the other dudes in here are pretty marginal, though.
9: I never thought you'd end up here.
5: Yeah, I'm sorry, Mom. I guess you're pretty disappointed.
9: I worry about your future. What will happen to you in here? What will happen when you get out?
5: Don't worry, Ma. I can take care of myself. I've already had to set a few guys straight.
9: I keep wondering what I did wrong. What should I have done differently?
5: You're not to blame. It was my decision.
9: The morning after the robbery, remember? You came downstairs for breakfast. I saw in your face a look of guilt. Still, I can't believe it was possible.
5: We would have gotten away with it if I hadn't opened up my big mouth.
9: Why, Rod? If you needed money, we would have helped you.
5: I don't know why, Ma. I must have been crazy. I was in jail 90 days before I went to court for sentencing. Since it was my first offense, the judge was lenient and gave me 6 months in a correctional institution. I didn't do 6 months, though. I stayed a total of 18 months for fighting and getting caught with a bag of marijuana. I was still the same old rebel. When I got out, my cousin begged me to go to church with him. I went and raised my hand at the invitation just to please him, but I didn't change. Sometime later, I moved to Hartford, Connecticut. I'd only been there 2 days, and I needed money, so I carried a knife to the liquor store.
12: Blackberry brandy, that's $3.79.
5: Yeah, I got it right here.
12: What, a knife? Okay, what do you want, kid?
5: Open the cash drawer and give me the money.
12: Yeah, okay. Here, take it. You crazy kid, I gotta call the police.
5: I was so drunk when I dropped the knife, he grabbed it and cut my finger as I tried to protect myself. I ran, leaving a trail of blood all the way from the store to my apartment building. The next morning, police swarmed all over the front yard. I sent up a quick prayer to God, promising him I'd never steal another thing if he kept me out of jail. I can't explain what happened, but the police went away and never came back. From that day on, I never stole another thing. But I still inhaled my drugs and alcohol. In 1979, I moved to Florida, where, for 3 years, I supported myself playing pool. Hardly a day went by that I didn't think about the rapture my cousin had described.
13: Okay, Rod, you gonna make your move or turn to stone?
5: Oh, yeah. I was just thinking about that TV program I watched last night.
13: Oh, not again. Man, you ought to stay away from that stuff.
5: Do you believe in hell?
13: Sure do. I live it right here on Earth.
5: That TV preacher, man, he said in no uncertain terms that unless you repent, you'll spend eternity in hell.
13: Why do you listen to that stuff?
5: Because Jesus Christ is coming back again, soon. Tonight, that preacher said he's coming with clouds, and every eye shall see him, even the eyes that pierced him. That means us, because I reckon we pierce him every time we sin.
13: Oh, quit talking like that, Rod. I mean, nobody wants to hear that stuff.
5: You better listen. I got a Bible, and I looked up the verses he was quoting in Revelation, and it says in the first chapter, the people of the earth shall wail because of him.
13: Hey, I didn't come here to get a sermon.
5: A few times I was thrown out of the bar for repeating what I'd heard on TV, but I kept listening. Every Thursday night I'd buy a six-pack, go home, and smoke a joint while I watched the preacher on TV. Then I'd go back to the bar. That same year, some Christians from the neighborhood church began knocking on my door. One day, I let them in.
10: Do you understand the gospel, Rod?
5: I've been listening to a lot of TV preachers, so yeah, I think so.
10: Well, do you believe you're a sinner?
5: No doubt about it.
10: Let me read you something. For when we were yet without strength, In due time, Christ died for the ungodly. For scarcely for a righteous man will one die. Yet peradventure for a good man, some would even dare to die. But God commendeth his love toward us, in that while we were yet sinners, Christ died for us. That's Romans chapter 5, verses 6, 7, and 8.
5: I've heard that. I know a couple of verses by heart, too. That if thou shalt confess with thy mouth the Lord Jesus, and shalt believe in thine heart that God hath raised him from the dead, thou shalt be saved. For with the heart man believeth unto righteousness, and with the mouth confession is made unto salvation.
10: That's Romans chapter 10, verses 9 and 10. You read the Bible?
5: Yeah, and sometimes I listen to some preachers on TV.
10: Rodney, would you like to be saved? Would you like to pray right now to receive Jesus Christ?
5: No, I'm not ready to say that prayer. You'll have to leave now. I thought they were being kind of pushy. Besides, I had a refrigerator full of beer to drink. But in spite of my resistance to God, I began to hate it when people used the Lord's name in vain. And because I had a reputation for listening to preachers on TV, some of the men in bars would deliberately bait me. I got into many fights, some of which I provoked to get the frustration out of my heart, especially when I thought about my stepfather, who, in my memory, had always also antagonized me. One day, I attacked a bigger man than I and lost. When I got out of the hospital, my buddies tried to talk to me.
13: Here you go, Rod. Cheers.
5: I don't feel very cheery right now.
13: What? You mean you don't like having a 300-pound gorilla jump on you? You're lucky he didn't break more than your shoulder.
5: Yeah, I guess so. He must have been a wrestler.
13: Yeah, he was just mad. You know, I would be too if somebody broke a cue stick on my head. I heard it break, and all I saw was splinters filling the air around his head. I knew you were in a heap of trouble.
5: I was mad, too. He kept laughing at me, and it really got me ticked.
13: You gotta learn to ignore guys like that, Rod.
5: I can't.
13: Well, then you better quit drinking, or you'll get yourself killed.
5: I stayed away from bars for a while, but eventually went back to my old lifestyle. Some nights I left the bar so drunk I couldn't walk. I would go home weeping and begging God to deliver me from this bondage. Finally, I decided my drinking buddies were the problem, so I moved to Fort Lauderdale to get away from them. Well, the first night there resulted in the worst drunk of my life. They were not the problem, I was. I was shackled to an enemy I couldn't see, and there was nowhere to turn except to God. That Sunday, I went to church and raised my hand at the invitation to receive Christ. All that week I didn't drink, but I was miserable. The following Sunday night, I went to a different church.
7: I've never done this before, but I feel impressed to do something different tonight. There are some of you in this room who are not right with God, and you know you're not right with God, and you know who you are. I want you to come down here right now. I want to pray for you.
5: The next thing I knew, I was walking down the aisle. When I got to the front, it was as if I saw a panoramic view of all the things that I had been guilty of for years.
7: Behold the Lamb of God, which taketh away the sins of the world.
5: Oh, Jesus. I'm so sorry for the people I hurt. The things that I took that didn't belong to me. I'm so sorry for the lying and the cheating. I'm so sorry for the rebellion against my parents, the life I lived. I'm so sorry. Please save me, Lord. I want you to be my savior.
14: Hello?
5: Hi, Ma. How you doing?
14: Oh, Rodney. We haven't heard from you in a while. I wondered if you were okay.
5: I've never been better, Ma. I got saved.
14: You did?
5: Yeah. I haven't used any drugs or alcohol since, and it's been 2 weeks.
14: Oh, that's wonderful, son.
5: I don't even have a desire for the old life. No withdrawal, nothing.
14: How did all this happen?
5: The grace of God, Ma. I went to church one night and saw myself for what I really was. The Spirit of God did the rest.
14: Oh, I'm so happy for you, Rod. happy and relieved.
5: It's amazing how much I read the Bible now. I come home from work, and instead of going to a bar, I read the Bible for hours. I take it with me everywhere I go, into restaurants, in the car. I even read at red lights until they beep the horn behind me.
14: Oh, wait till I tell your father.
5: Yeah, he won't believe it. I know him. Not long after I was saved, I dated a Christian girl who observed that I hadn't forgiven my father. At first, I disagreed, but she told me that my voice changed whenever I talked about him, and the bitterness was plain to see. Not long after that, I attended a seminar that enabled me to sit down and write a letter to my father, acknowledging my rebellion against his authority. I finished the letter by saying, "Dad, I'm so sorry for the way I have been. Can you find it in your heart to forgive me?" Hello?
15: Rod? Son, I forgive you. I love you, and I can't wait to see you. Come and see us soon, will you?
5: So I went up to Maine, and for the first time in my life, Dad and I hugged each other. And after a few days, he sat me down at the kitchen table.
15: Rod, I never went to your baseball games when you were growing up, and I never attended any hockey games. I wasn't there for you when I should have been. I need your forgiveness also. Will you please forgive me?
5: Of course, Dad. I don't blame you. I was always such a rebel. There were times when I felt bad about the way I acted, but I had too much pride to apologize.
15: I worried about you all those years, but I didn't know how to reach you.
5: God had to reach me first. I learned so much reading the Bible. Do you know that Ephesians chapter 6 starts out saying, "Children, obey your parents in the Lord, for this is right." Look. "Honor thy father and mother, which is the first commandment with promise, that it may be well with thee, and thou mayest live long on the earth."
15: Yeah, and it says this too. "And ye fathers, provoke not your children to wrath, but bring them up in the nurture and admonition of the Lord." Now I've learned that, when you're grown up and gone.
5: Better late than never, Dad. It all begins with submitting to the lordship of Christ. From then on, the Holy Spirit helps you follow Him. I was saved in January 1984. After a couple of years, I moved back to Connecticut, where I met my wife, Marcia. We were married in 1992. Because I know God's Word is so important in our lives, I teach an adult Sunday school class at my church. I'm also preparing for full-time ministry as an evangelist. I want to go from church to church, telling the story of God's grace found in Jesus Christ.
4: Friend, if you've never received God's gift of salvation, you're invited to pray with us right now. Lord, the Bible promises in Acts chapter 2, verse 21, that whosoever shall call on the name of the Lord shall be saved. And I'm calling on you right now to save me from my sins. I believe you sent Jesus to die in my place. And I believe you raised him from the dead, and the same power will raise me from my dead sins. Thank you for sending Jesus. Thank you for the gift of new life in Him.
11: 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And our address? Pacific Garden Mission, 1458 South Canal Street, Chicago, Illinois, 60607. So until next time, unless our Lord returns before then, the doors to Pacific Garden Mission are open night and day. 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

0: This is the Phyllis Schlafly Report, a daily look at the significant issues of our time from an experienced conservative perspective. Sponsored by Phyllis Schlafly Eagles, this broadcast continues the legacy of Phyllis Schlafly and stands against forces that deny freedom of religion, slander America, and would redefine the family. Now, from the Phyllis Schlafly Center studios, here's Ryan Haidt.
1: America turns 250 years old this year, and that is worth celebrating. Not just with speeches and fireworks, but with the kind of joy and pride that reminds us why this country is unlike any other. Jay Payleitner has written a book that does exactly that. Happy Semi-Quincentennial America is a collection of 250 names, places, and things that are distinctly and wonderfully American. It's the kind of read that'll put a smile on your face and also stir something deep in your chest. Here's what strikes me about a book like this. It's not just the big things, the Grand Canyon, the Bald Eagle, the Star-Spangled Banner. Those absolutely deserve their place. It's the small things, too. Friday Night Football, Route 66, corn mazes, black coffee, the teddy bear, which got its name during Teddy Roosevelt's first term in office, popsicles, full of food dye banned in Europe, and yet here we all are. It's the baseball phrases woven so deeply into our daily speech that we don't even notice anymore. Cover all the bases. Heavy hitter. Whole new ball game. America invented a sport and then used it to build an entire vocabulary. It's Lou Gehrig calling himself the luckiest man on the face of the earth.
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4: Welcome to our Friday's broadcast of the Gospel Truth. Today is the end of 4 weeks that I've been teaching on how to find, follow, and fulfill God's will. This is the end of this series, and I would really encourage you to get this book. I've got CDs, DVDs, a USB, study guides. I've got a little booklet here that is a brief summary of this teaching. But the full book, you really need to get this. And we're just asking for a donation of whatever you can do. If you could not or would not send anything, we'll send you this little booklet. But I think it's really important that you get this teaching. I've covered so much that there's no way for me to go back and summarize it. Let me just say that this week I've been talking about the last thing in this series about how to fulfill God's will. It's absolutely essential that you find God's will. You aren't going to do it accidentally. You have to know what God's will for your life is. It's not enough to find it. You have to start following it. But even once you find God's will and you start following Him, it's no guarantee that you're going to cross the finish line a winner. Satan and all of his opposition comes against you. So on Monday of this week, I talked about that you need to recognize that if you are going to finish your course well and fulfill God's will for your life, you're going to have to be willing to take persecution, criticism, resistance. All those who will live godly in Christ Jesus shall suffer persecution. And then I began to talk about that you have to obey God. And I used Isaiah chapter 1, verse 19. If you be willing and obedient, you shall eat the good of the land. And I used a

Verse 19, if you be willing and obedient, you shall eat the good of the land. And I used Elijah as an example, how that he had to obey God step by step. He first of all just obeyed God and went and talked to a man who proclaimed that he would kill anybody who was a prophet of God. And he walked up to this very man and said, I'm a prophet of God, and here's what God said. He was willing to obey God without knowing what the end result would be. And yet God didn't show him everything all at once. It was only after he obeyed that he showed him step two about how he was going to take care of him. And I made the point that God sent his provision to where he told him to go, not to where he was. And there is a place called there for each of us. God says, I have commanded the ravens to feed thee there, 1 Kings 17:4. And he sends your provision to where he told you to go, not to where you are. And so if you are just waiting and saying, well, God, you show me how everything's going to work out and you take care of everything so that there's no faith involved in this, then I'll obey you. That's not how it happens. You obey and then the provision comes. And then yesterday I was talking about how you're going to have patience. Hebrews chapter 6 talked about those who through faith and patience inherited the promises. And again, I could amplify on every one of those things. Matter of fact, I've got an entire series on Elijah, about 6 or 7 hours worth of teaching. I've got a lot of things on patience. I've got things on persecution and withstanding, all of that. So these could be developed much more than what I'm doing. What I want to talk about today, this is my last day, how do you fulfill God's will? Once you know what God wants you to do, once you're moving in that direction, and you're dealing with the opposition, the criticism, the persecution that comes against you, how do you cross the finish line? One of the most important things that God has ever taught Jamie and me, and this, you ready for this? This is going to be so simple, you're going to think, well, of course, but this is profound. You don't quit. You have to take quit out of your vocabulary. You know, as long as you can quit, as long as you're looking for an exit ramp, and in case things get too hard, I could always do this. I've got plan B or plan C. Did you know as long as you have that as an option, Satan will fight you, trying to push you and make you take these options, plan B and plan C. But when you just burn your bridges behind you, you know, in the Civil War, some of the generals actually did that. They had their troops cross a river, and then they burnt the bridges so that there was no retreat. You were going to have to win this battle. I think it was one of the Spanish conquistadors when they came over, they burnt all of their ships so that their people, there was no retreat. They couldn't go back to Spain. And you have to be that committed. You have to reach a place to where you just don't quit. And that sounds simple, but that takes a huge commitment. That takes faith in order to be able to do that. That takes where you're putting the kingdom of God ahead of your own kingdom. So instead of just taking care of yourself, and if it's going to cost you too much, you'll abort the whole thing. No, you have to get to a place to where you're going to head in this direction and you will not turn back. Man, I could give you hundreds of examples in the Word of God of people who did this. Shadrach, Meshach, and Abednego. It looked like it was going to cost them their life. But they said, King, we aren't going to bow down. Even if God doesn't deliver us, they were not going to quit. Daniel wouldn't quit. He got thrown into the lion's den, and he refused to not pray the way that this edict had been given. And he even opened up his windows so that people could see him praying and violating the king's command. He wasn't going to quit. I tell you, during this COVID crisis that we had back in 2020, there were so many Christians that if you would have asked them, are you going to serve God regardless of what the problem is, regardless of what the potential danger, they would have said, oh, certainly. But here comes this COVID thing, and the government starts threatening to take away your 501c3. They're going to fine you and do things like this. And I tell you, churches, ministers, by the thousands, the millions, back down. I tell you, that's... You aren't going to fulfill God's will if you buckle under. You know, for President Trump in his first term came out and he asked people to just for 2 weeks to shut things down, to flatten the curve. And so
Voluntarily I did that. But then after those 2 weeks

0: passed, and the governor of Colorado kept extending this quarantine time, and against what the Constitution says, he only had emergency powers for 30 days, and after that he had to go to the Congress to get approval. He didn't do that. He just started doing things on his own. Well, then I rebelled, and I said, no, I'm not going to do it. And he's threatened to arrest me. He sent out a cease and desist order and says if I didn't obey, he'd put me in jail. And you know what? I didn't like it. I don't like being threatened to go to jail, but I'm not going to quit. I'm not going to change. I'm not going to take an off-ramp. I'm not going to take an easy way out. I'm not going to compromise what God has told me to do. So I sued the governor, and he sued me. He sued me twice. I sued him twice. And eventually he wrote me and says, if you will let me go and quit suing me, I'll quit suing you, and you can just do what you think you need to do. And I said, okay. And so we're an island of freedom in this liberal state, Colorado, in the United States. But you know what? If we would have had quit in us, we would have quit. You've got to get to a place to where you just refuse to quit. Let me read this passage to you in Galatians chapter 6. And in verse 6, it says, let him that is taught in the word communicate unto him that teacheth in all good things. Be not deceived, God is not mocked, for whatsoever a man soweth, that shall he also reap. For he that soweth to his flesh shall of the flesh reap corruption, but he that soweth to the Spirit shall of the Spirit reap life everlasting. And let us not be weary in well-doing, for in due season, that goes along with what I was talking about, patience, it takes a period of time. There is a season, there's a planting season, and then there's a harvest season. In due season, we shall reap if we faint not. I'm talking about how to find, follow, and fulfill God's will. You are never going to fulfill God's will unless you recognize there's a due season and you refuse to faint. You refuse to quit. And some people say, well, how do you do that? It's really this simple. Let me turn over here to Hebrews chapter 12. And in Hebrews chapter 12, verse 1, it says, wherefore, seeing we also are compassed about with so great a cloud of witnesses, let us lay aside every weight and the sin which doth so easily beset us, and let us run with patience the race that is set before us, looking unto Jesus, the author and the finisher of our faith, who for the joy that was set before him endured the cross, despising the shame, and is set down at the right hand of the throne of God. For consider him that endured such contradiction of sinners against himself, lest you be wearied and faint in your minds. Again, that verse I just read over in Galatians chapter 6, in due season we will reap if we faint not. What keeps us from fainting? It's looking unto Jesus, the author and the finisher of our faith. It's like Peter when he walked on the water. As long as he was looking at Jesus, he walked on the water. He did the impossible. But when he took his eyes off of Jesus and looked at the wind and the waves, he began to sink. As long as we are looking at Jesus, we will be able to endure and faint not. But if we take our eyes off of Jesus, or you could say it this way, if you get to where you aren't out to please Jesus only, but you have to have the approval of people, and you start looking to them and wanting them to validate you and to encourage you, when you do that, you begin to sink. But if you keep your eyes on Jesus, you won't faint. And if you don't faint, you will reap in due season. And notice also it says, looking unto Jesus, the author and the finisher of our faith, who for the joy that was set before him endured the cross. How is it that you endure and that you fulfill and you finish your race? Jesus did it by the joy that was set before him. You know, Jesus wasn't ignorant of the fact that he was going to be crucified and what that meant. And not only the physical suffering, I'm not trying to minimize that, but the physical suffering of crucifixion was really small compared to the pollution when he took sin into his own body, and he became sin for us. That's what it says in 2 Corinthians 5:21. He didn't just taste sin, he became sin. Jesus took our sin into his own body on the tree, that we being dead to sin should live unto righteousness, by whose stripes we were healed, 1 Peter 2:24. So Jesus wasn't ignorant of that, and that's the reason that in the Garden of Gethsemane, He prayed and agonized and asked God if there was any other way to do it, even to the point that He sweat, as it were, great drops of blood. So I'm not saying that Jesus didn't deal with what reality was and the pain and the suffering that He was going to go through. But this verse says the way He endured the cross was because for the joy that was set before Him. Once He knew that there was no way out of this, then He determined to go through it, and He took His attention off of the suffering, and He put His attention on the joy that was set before Him. What was the joy that was set before Him? He knew that Resurrection Day was coming. He knew that people would be born again. I believe that Jesus, through His ability as God, He looked down through eternity and He saw you and me and millions and billions of people who would have their life totally changed because of the forgiveness that He was making available. He saw people that marriages would be healed. He saw people that their bodies would be healed. He saw people that would come out of depression and discouragement and out from under all kinds of terrible things that have happened in the history of the world. And He saw that He would make a difference in their life. And that's what He was focused on. He dealt with the situation. He wasn't oblivious of the problems, but He wasn't focused on it. He was focused on the joy that was set before Him. If you are going to endure and last so that you don't quit, you are going to have to not ignore the fact that, yes, there's problems and things are going to happen to try and derail you and keep you from reaching the desired end. But you can't focus on that. You've got to look beyond that. You know, here's the way that the Apostle Paul said it over in 2 Corinthians chapter 4. He talked about our light affliction. And it wasn't light because he didn't have problems. You can read in 2 Corinthians chapter 11 about his light affliction, and that's being persecuted and beaten with rods and beaten with whips and shipwrecked and stoned and left for dead and night and a day in the deep and all kinds of things. He had more problems than you and I did, but he considered it a light affliction. He says, our light affliction, which is but for a moment. One of the things that he did to take the opposition that was against him and decrease it, minimize it, was he focused on eternity. He put whatever problems he had into the perspective of eternity. We don't know exactly how long Paul lived. Most people believe he died in around 60 or in his 60s or something like that. But you know, that's been 2,000 years ago. And whatever period of time he suffered and had all these terrible things happen, he's now been in the presence of God for nearly 2,000 years, enjoying all of the rewards, the favor, the blessing of God. What he has gained far outweighed anything that it cost him. But see, if you just put blinders on and if you only get to focusing on what this problem is, well, your mind is similar to a magnifying glass. It just amplifies everything that you're focused on. And if you get to focusing on your problem, it'll get bigger and bigger, and it'll get bigger than God. But if you can look beyond your problem and look at the promises and at the reward that's coming. You know, it was said about the people over in the Hebrews Hall of Faith, Hebrews chapter 11. It says they had respect unto the recompense of the reward. That was talking about Moses. In other words, he gave up the luxury of being in the palace in Egypt and being a position of authority, but he looked beyond that and saw the reward that would come through serving God. And so now Moses has been in eternity for, I don't know, nearly 4,000 years. And whatever he gave up during that brief period of life right there in Egypt, he has been compensated more for it than he could have ever imagined. So this is one of the ways that you keep from quitting. You look unto Jesus, the author and the finisher of your faith, and then just as Jesus looked beyond the suffering and he looked at what the reward, what the benefit of all of this would be, that's the way we have to do it. You know, one time I was dealing with some of my staff, and anyway, we had problems on 4 continents. We've got offices in 26 nations around the world. We've got, I think it's altogether 59 different Bible schools, and we were having problems with some of the staff and things on 4 different continents in one day. And I came to my staff and we were dealing with these problems, and I was having to make decisions of what we were going to do. And you know what? I was just kind of like a turtle. I just wanted to pull inside my shell for defense and just not stick my neck out at all. And I said, let's just shut them all down. And my staff calmed me down and said, look, you've got to look beyond the effort that it takes to do this, and you've got to look at the reward. And they started telling me about all the people's lives that were being changed, all of the people that were being touched. And the effort that we were putting into it was worth it because of the reward. Basically, that's what Jesus did right here. He was going to go through terrible agony, not only the physical agony, but the agony of having sin entered into him. He was 100% pure, and yet he became 100% defiled with our sin. He hated that. But once he knew that there was no alternative, he didn't look at the cost. He looked at the benefit that would come from it. And this is one of the things we've got to do. And this is, again, going back to 2 Corinthians chapter 4, where Paul said that our light affliction, which is but for a moment, he said it works for us a far more exceeding and eternal weight of glory, while we look not at the things which are seen, but at the things which are not seen. For the things which are seen are temporal, but the things which cannot be seen are eternal. So he put everything, he shrunk it into perspective by putting it in light of eternity, and then he looked at the benefit instead of just the cost. And this is what we've got to do. You know, I've shared a lot of the things that Jamie and I have gone through. And I've had a lot of people come up to me and say, I'm glad you didn't quit. And my typical response when somebody says that is that, man, you aren't as glad that I didn't quit as I am. Because if I would have quit when things were hard, when people stayed away from my meetings by the thousands, and we had more bills than we had money, and I mean, it just looked in the natural like there was ever reason to quit. If I would have quit back then, I would have missed all of the blessings that we now have. And I mean, there are literally millions of people's lives that have been touched. God has blessed me. I'm able to be a blessing to other people. And I just praise God that I didn't quit. And now, you know, one of the things I do, I look at what the benefit is. It doesn't matter how much the cost is. Whatever it costs me, I'm going to reap multiple times more than the cost that I had to pay for things. And so the last thing I'm saying to you, how you fulfill God's will, you just got to reach a place where you don't quit. You just don't quit, regardless. It doesn't matter. If it looks like you're going to die, you don't quit. It looks like you're never going to see things come to pass. You just don't quit. You know, over in 1 Samuel chapter 30, there's an instance where David, for 13 years, had been anointed to be king, and yet he wasn't king, and instead he was oppressed by the king, Saul, his father-in-law, who actually took his wife and gave her to another man just to punish David. And he had been trying to kill David. David had to leave the land of Israel and dwell in the Philistines' land for his own protection. And anyway, he came back to his town of Ziklag, and the Amorites, or I'm not sure who it was. Anyway, it was a foreign nation, had invaded him and had burnt all of their houses, taken all of their goods and all of their women and children captive, and his own men, who numbered around 600, were talking about stoning him. After 13 years of everything going from good to bad, he could have given up. He could have quit. They were going to kill him, and his wives were gone. His children were gone. All of his men had turned against him. That would have been a great opportunity to quit. But it says in 1 Samuel chapter 30, but David encouraged himself in the Lord. You know, most people, when they get really in a funk, when things are depressed and discouraged, they want to go and they want somebody else to encourage them. Well, it's great when we have people around that will encourage us, and I'm not saying we should turn that down. We should accept it. But you know what? If nobody else stands with you, you can encourage yourself in the Lord. How did David do it? He called for an ephod, which in those days they didn't have the Bible written the way we did. This was the way they inquired of the Lord. The way I would say it today, you go to the Word of God and you take these promises of God and you encourage yourself with the Word of God. as it said over in Hebrews chapter 6 when we were reading that yesterday, that hope is like an anchor of the soul that enters right into the Holy of Holies. And hope comes from the Word of God. And that will anchor you. It will keep you from giving up. You can actually reach a place to where you have just burned your bridges behind you. There is no retreat. And you are going to persevere. You're going to go through this thing. If you have a mountain in your way, you're going to either go through it or you're going to speak to it and cast it into the sea. But there is no retreat. Did you know when you get to that place that you just have no quit in you, that's one of the most important things you can do to fulfill God's will. Man, that's powerful. So today's my last day to teach on how to find, follow, and fulfill. And I tell you, these things would really help you. I've got it in book form, a 285-page book. I've got a little booklet that is a 50-page summary that we'll send to you free and postpaid. No strings attached, but honestly, you would do so much better to get this book. We're asking you just to send whatever you can. And then we have CDs and DVDs that were taken from my meetings, from my television programs. I've got a USB that will have the audio and the video on there. And then we also have these three different study guides on how to find, how to follow, and how to fulfill God's will. And this is primarily so that you can disciple somebody. Man, this would be great. 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You can't miss it. It's just really simple, but it would be a blessing. 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
0: We call it a living commentary because I'm still writing it. And I've written footnotes and just all kinds of things here. It would be a tremendous blessing to you. So check it out, our living commentary.
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2: I had been brought up in religion, Catholic. You have to behave, you have to be good. My mindset was very legalistic. I remember actually writing a letter to God and saying, when I know who I am, I'll come to you.
3: Not knowing her identity and worth, Selena fell into bad relationships, which resulted in her appearing in England's tabloids for having 6 children before the age of 20. Depressed, suicidal, and addicted to drugs, Selena found out through Facebook about Andrew's free Grace and Faith conference and decided to attend.
2: I was just completely set free from everything that was drug addiction and wanting to kill myself, being depressed. All of that just left instantly.
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5: An American stands outside a Middle Eastern coffee shop. Inside is a Muslim man who responded to a social media ad about Jesus. Maybe it's a trap. He takes a deep breath and steps inside. Cast yourself in. Inside, Paul, a Frontiers worker, messages the man, "I'm here," and hits send. A man looks up and waves Paul over. His name is Lue, and Paul discovers that Lue is a respected government worker who really is hungry for Jesus. Lue keeps looking around to make sure no one is listening. Finally, Lue asks, "What must I do to follow Christ?" Then, "What about fasting? I can't stop smoking. Will God forgive me? Do you really know the way to heaven? How do you know the Bible has not been corrupted?" Paul knows that each clear answer will bring Lue one step closer to Jesus. At the end of their conversation, Lue hugs Paul and whispers, "I cannot wait to meet again. I will never stop searching for the truth." Muslims are so hungry for Jesus. If you're hungry to reach them, connect with us, frontiersusa.org.
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7: Today on the program, I'm going to teach a message that, in my opinion, is one of the 3 most significant messages the Lord has ever given me in 44 years of full-time ministry. I call it When God Disrupts Your Plans. Now, some of you who are partners have already heard me teach this in churches in the year 2019, but I felt like this was the place to teach this because right below me is the Sea of Galilee. And so in John chapter 21, I want to begin reading there and get started because there's a lot to cover here. After these things, Jesus showed himself again to his disciples at the Sea of Tiberias, and that's the Sea of Galilee. On the wise showed he himself. There were together Simon Peter and Thomas called Didymus, and that word Didymus means a twin. He had a twin brother. Nathanael of Cana in Galilee, and the sons of Zebedee. These are 2 men, James and John, and the 2 other of his disciples. Now remember this, there were 12 disciples. Judas had committed suicide. There's 11 that remain. And here in this incident of John 21 right here at the lake, there are 7 out of the 11. That means there's 4 missing that are not here, but there are 7. Now, when I read what I'm about to read in the English language, it sounds like Peter is saying, "I want to go get in the boat and just catch some fish." That's not how it reads in the Greek. And I want to thank Kenneth Wiest for pointing this out. And here's what it says here. Simon Peter said to them, that means he said to these seven disciples who were followers of Christ, and remember, actually, if you'll read in Luke chapter 5, verse 10, the sons of Zebedee, James and John, were partners with Peter in a fishing business. And I'll point that out in a minute. Peter said to them, I go a fishing. Now, it sounds really strange. You know, in English, you would say, I'm going fishing. But here, the way it's translated, doesn't that sound weird? I go a fishing. That sounds like a Southerner. I go fishing, you know? All right, here we go. Then they, and these are the other six, said, we also go with thee. And they went forth and entered into a ship, and immediately, and that night they caught nothing. So what I want to point out, first of all, is what Peter is saying here, I go a fishing. Now, it's pointed out that when you read this in English, it sounds like he's going to do a one-time fishing trip. He's hungry. He wants to catch some fish. In the Greek, I go a fishing is the Greek word hupago, and it means, now catch this, here's what it means, to sink out of sight, or one who departs from being another's companion. So, here's what the Greek scholar says. Peter is saying, ready? I have decided to go back into the fishing business. And they said, we're going to go with you. I'm going to ask you a question. Why would Peter want to go back in the fishing business? And why would the others, and many of them, by the way, just so you'll know, about seven of the 12 original disciples were from the area of Bethsaida, which is one of the three main cities around the Sea of Galilee, and it was a great fishing village back in the time of Christ. But here's the question. Why would Simon Peter want to go back into the fishing business? Because again, in the Greek, that's what the word means. It means to separate. So he's basically saying, I'm leaving the ministry, I'm separating from the ministry, and I'm going to go back into fishing. Two things I want to point out. Point one is he had failed the Lord. He had denied him. And that had never been dealt with yet. Jesus would deal with that later on in the story, but Peter had denied him. And when Peter had denied the Lord, he did something very strange. And Mark points this out in Mark's gospel. Now, Mark was the first gospel written of the four, and the other gospels, perhaps as scholars have taught, picked up Mark's stories and carried them over because they're identical. Mark says that Peter swore and cursed when they asked him, do you know this man, Yeshua, or Jesus? And he cursed and denied that he knew him. In Mark's gospel, the Greek word there is anathema. And it's the word in Aramaic that actually means to put a self-curse on someone. Now, in that time, from the rabbinical source, if a person did something almost, we won't say blasphemous, but really sinned in a major way, they could be cursed, a curse would be placed on them, and they would be expelled from the sanctuary. If it was serious and it was a real heavy sin against God, the rabbis had the power, now watch this, to bind or loose them. To bind something was not to allow it. To loose something was to allow it or permit it. So it was the rabbis that had the authority to say, we permit you to remain because you repented, or we are removing you permanently. So here's the thing with Peter, and this is why he went out and wept bitterly. When he denied the Lord in Jerusalem near the time of the crucifixion, he actually placed a self-curse on himself. And that's what that word means in the Aramaic. And it meant that he had said, if I know this man, may I be expelled from the kingdom of heaven and the nation of Israel. This is as serious as it gets. And then he realizes when he hears the rooster crow, I've denied him. So watch, Peter's never dealt with that. So he says, you know what? I'm leaving the ministry, going back to the fishing business. Here's number two. The reason Peter wants to go back in the fishing business is because Jesus has already told him, I am going to go away. And if I go away, I'm not going to leave you alone, but I'll send you another comforter. And Jesus said, where I go at this time, you can't go. So Peter knew. Now watch this. He had given his life and ministry 3.5 years to this tall, suntan Nazarene, who he believed was the Messiah. Now he knows that this Messiah has raised from the dead, but he's going to go back to heaven. Now, what are you going to do? You've given three and a half, you have left a fishing business. Luke 5 tells you Peter had a very successful fishing business, and his companion fishermen, or we would say his co-business partners, were the two sons of Zebedee, James and John. So now you got two things going on in Peter's life. Number one, he has put a self-curse on himself that goes all the way back to the time before the crucifixion that he's never dealt with. And the second thing he realizes that the one he's followed for 3.5 years is about to leave. So what do? You're going to go back in the fishing business. Now, here's the point that I want to bring out. They fish all night because you've heard me teach this from this location, that on the Sea of Galilee, the fishermen and the fishing boats fish at night. Now, everybody look out there. You're looking at this. There are no boats. You know why? They all fish last night. And the only boats out there are tour boats taking tourists on rides. Because on the Sea of Galilee, you feel how warm it is right now? See, y'all can't feel this because you're sitting at home watching it on TV. We're here, okay? But is it real warm?
8: Yes.
7: So what do fish do when it gets hot? Why do you have to catch certain fish in the morning? Help me, fishermen. Because they go deep. And this is what they do here. So they fished all night and caught nothing. Why is it significant to understand that they caught nothing? Because if Peter would have caught this great catch of fish at this moment, he would have been tempted to say, I can be successful at doing what I did in the past. Here's my point. That was not God's will for Peter. God's will for Peter was to be the apostle on the day of Pentecost, to help get the church organized, and to be the apostle to the Jewish branch of the Christian church. Peter did not know the future. He did not know all the plans God had for him. So he is going to make his own plans. But ladies and gentlemen, when God has a purpose and a plan for your life, and it's really a supernatural plan that you may not know everything about it and you may not understand the details, please understand that sometimes God will allow your plans to fall flat on their face and not work out because it's not where he wants you to go. Now, so Peter has caught nothing. Now, watch what happens here, because this is where it gets a little bit interesting. He has said, I go a-fishing, which the Greek word means, as I said earlier, to sink out of sight, or it means one who departs from a companion. And the other disciples say, we go with thee also. Now, I checked out this, and the scholars say this, that in the Greek, it means we are joining you as partners. In other words, it's a tense that says continual fishing, not a one-time fishing trip. We go with thee. In the tense is to, we're going to go ahead and join the business with you. Now, think about this. Here are 7 disciples out of 11 that are about to start a business, and if they do and it's successful, what's going to happen to the church? You tracking with me?
8: Yes.
7: What's going to happen to the church if their will is done instead of God's will? So watch what happens. When the morning was now come, and I'm in John 21:4. Jesus stood on the shore, but the disciples knew not that it was Jesus. Jesus said, children, have you any meat? They said, no. He said, cast the net on the right side of the ship and you'll find. They cast therefore, and now they were not able to draw it in for the multitude of fish. Now that disciple whom Jesus loved, and it's John who wrote this, said to Peter, it is the Lord. Now, here's a question. How did they know that this was the Lord? And number two, why did they not recognize it was Jesus? And the answer as to why they did not recognize it was Jesus is verse 8. And the other disciples came in a little ship, for they were not far from land, but as it were 200 cubits dragging the net of fish. Now, 200 cubits is a football field. In other words, go for you who are not Alabama fans, bear with me with my story. But we were blessed to the Tongavaloa family. We know them, and we were blessed to go to a football game. And we got to go out on the field where the game just was. And I knew this story. So I stood at the goal line of one end, and I looked at the goal line of the other end because I knew the story. So I wanted to see, could I recognize anybody at the other end of the goal line? And it's very hard. So I believe that Jesus was literally a football field in size away, and they didn't see it was him. But watch, even though they didn't see it was him, and for some reason they didn't recognize his voice, they recognized the miracle. Now, let me show you why I'm talking about recognizing the miracle. When you go back to Luke's gospel, you will discover that Peter knew who Jesus was because in chapter 4, the Bible tells us that Jesus came out of the synagogue into Simon's house, and Simon's wife's mother-in-law was taken with the fever, and they besought him for her. He stood over her, rebuked the fever, and it left her, and immediately rose, and they ministered to him. Now, Jesus goes into Simon Peter's house, and Simon doesn't get converted. Hello? He's an old crusty fisherman. Now watch. He's not impressed that his mother-in-law's fever has been healed, because that's a minor thing. It's just a fever. And to be honest, he may not have liked his mother-in-law. he might have been saying, "What'd you do this for?" But now watch what happens after the mother-in-law is healed. Then Jesus is here in the Galilee, and they have two ships, and one is Peter's ship and one is James and John's ship. Now remember, they're in business together, okay? And you can read the chapter and find that out. And they're washing their nets. They have fished all night. Jesus enters the ship, thrust out from the land, and sat there and taught the people out of the ship. And the reason is, did you get up this morning and hear the voices coming from those boats? Water carries the sound. So Jesus pulled out and he preached toward the lake, and it bounces off, and everybody on the shore could hear. It's an amazing thing. And that's what's happening here. So when he left speaking, he said to Simon, "Launch out in the deep and let your nets for a draught." Simon answered and said to him, "Master," and that's a respectful term, "sir, we've toiled all night and caught nothing. Nevertheless, at thy word," and that's the Greek word rhema, "at thy quickening word, I'll let down the net." And when he had done it, they enclosed a great multitude of fish, and their nets break. They beckoned to their partners, who came and filled up two ships, and the ships were about to sink. Then watch. Simon Peter saw it and fell down and said, "Depart from me, I am a sinful man," for he was astonished. And he's astonished because he knows you can't catch fish after the sun comes up. And when he sees two boats loads of fish, he knows this man absolutely has some kind of authority and power. And watch what happens. In verse 5, he calls Jesus Master, which is a respectful term. But when he sees the miracle, he calls him Lord. He didn't say, "Oh, Master." He said, "Oh, Lord." Something will change when you encounter him. He won't just be a prophet or a good teacher. He'll be the Lord when you encounter him the way you should. Now, here's what happens. This is the miracle of the catching of many fish that convinced Peter that Jesus was the Messiah. So we turn back over here and realize, watch, Jesus has now repeated the same miracle. He toiled all night with these six other disciples. He caught nothing. They're now realizing there's no fish to catch. Jesus then shows up, and when they bring that catch of fish in right here in John 21, John screams out and says, "Peter, it's the Lord." Well, how did he know? Because nobody is supposed to catch that many fish. And come on, somebody. Yeah. When the sun comes up. And they knew that the last time that miracle was performed is when Jesus himself performed it, and Peter was converted. Now, what's funny, and I don't want to get into this because it's a little humorous, but Peter, he was not properly dressed, and he jumps off the side of the boat into the lake. Okay, you can read about that later, okay? Now, here's where the story gets really cool. Jesus called Simon, all right, 69 times. He's called Peter 158 times. He is called Simon Peter 18 times. But now, after the incident of the boats being filled with fish and they sit down to eat, Jesus calls him something three times that is not found anywhere else in the Bible. Does anybody know what it is? It's not Simon. It's not Peter. It's not Simon Peter. He says to him, "Son of Jonas." Simon Peter, son of Jonas. That's in verse 15. He said to him a second time, "Simon, son of Jonas." He said to him the third time, "Simon, son of Jonas." Now, Jonas here is Jonah. It's the name for Jonah. It literally is. So he's saying, he didn't say, "Simon, let me ask you, do you love me more than these? Simon, let me ask you, do you love?" He calls him three times, only here, "son of Jonas." Do you know why? Track with me. Because there was a man named Jonah in the Old Testament who had to do the will of God, but decided to go his own way and ended up in a boat. Ended up in the wrong boat and ended up at the bottom of the sea. And God had to get his attention. And I believe, and this is just something, my interpretation, I believe he's saying to him, now, Peter, you are, your father's name was Jonah. That means you're Simon, the son of Jonah, is that's his daddy's name. So he's not being disrespectful by calling him that, but he uses this to edge him a little bit. Hey, Simon, basically he's saying this. Hey, Simon, your daddy's name was Jonah. Are you going to act like the Jonah in the Bible? Do you love me enough to do what I say? Or are you going to go back and get in the boat and get out of my will? Got it? You got it? Now, what is also interesting here in this story is that he then asked Peter three times, do you love me more than these? Now, we all know this if you've ever heard this taught, especially from my ministry. I've been teaching this for years, that Jesus knew that Simon Peter had denied him three times. One time he said, I don't know you. Second time he said, I don't know you. Third time he said, I don't know you. And this is when he denied the Lord in Jerusalem. Now, track with me here. Mark's gospel, as I said earlier, uses a Greek word where he's cursed and swore. It doesn't mean he was necessarily using profanity. The Greek word there is an Aramaic word of which alludes to putting a self-curse on you. The only way, rabbinically, in that day, that if you were under that particular curse that the Aramaic word uses there in from the Aramaic, if you were under that, the only way to get free from it, are you ready, is for a head rabbi to come back and you repent to the head rabbi, who then approaches God on your behalf, and you can be forgiven, watch, and restored back into the synagogue. Who's the head rabbi here and who's the priest? Christ is the high priest, right? He's the new rabbi. He's the new high priest. So three times Peter denied him, and three times he covered it up and said, okay, you love me? That covered the first denial. You love me? That covered the second denial. You love me? Yes. That covered the third denial. And on the third denial, what would have been perceived, and I think these men would have understood this, is that now the high priest, who is Christ, and the head rabbi, who is Christ, has now released this man from his self-curse. He released him. So, Jesus set Peter free from a curse that he put upon himself. Then I want to talk about this real quick. Three times he said, feed. First of all, Jesus said, if you love me, feed my lambs. That's in verse 15. If you love me, feed my sheep. Verse 16. And if you love me, feed my sheep. Verse 17. So he tells him about feeding sheep three times. Now, here's what he's saying. I told you you would be fishers of men. Now you're trying to go back and catch fish. So let's switch this up, Peter. You're not just going to be a fisherman. You're about to be a shepherd. Because a shepherd takes care of sheep and lambs. And it's real interesting because there are two different Greek words that are used here. In verse 15 and 17, that word feed means to graze and feed a flock. Verse 16, the Greek word changes, and it actually means to govern or to guide. So he's saying to him, Peter, here's what's going to happen to you. If you will follow me, you're going to feed spiritually through my word the sheep and the lambs. The lambs are the younger believers, the sheep are the older believers. But you will also have to govern them. So he's predicting that Peter would be a leader. And we do know from the Apostle Paul in Galatians that Paul was the leader of the Gentile branch of the church, the apostle to Gentiles, and Peter was the apostle to the Jewish branch of the church. Now here's what's important that I want you to understand. If God had not let this man fail in the business, he would have turned back into it and missed God for his life. I don't know who I'm talking to right now, but there's some of you that have tried to run from God, maybe from the call of God. Maybe you used to go to church, you used to be involved, and now you're not going at all. And so things have not worked out for you well. Could it be possible that the Lord is saying to you, the reason it's not working out well is you're stepped out of my will. You're not doing what I originally told you to do. Whoever I'm talking to now, please remember this. Sometimes God allows your plan to fall apart. Years ago, I was going to move to another state besides Tennessee, and some things began to happen that caused the whole plan to fall apart. And here's the reason why. It was not where God would have me to go. The Lord had a plan from the foundation of the world. for me and my wife to move to Tennessee, the town of Cleveland. Cleveland, Tennessee had a prophecy on it that was given by an angel of the Lord to a man of God in 1959, which was the same year I was born. And I didn't know this till a few years ago, that Cleveland, Tennessee would be in the end time a hub of one of the great end time revivals. And some of the great ministries of God and even denominations and Christian universities are located in Cleveland, Tennessee, which they now call the Bible Buckle of the Bible Belt on the East Coast of the United States. We have 300, think about this, we have 100,000 people in our 100,000 people in our county and 380 churches. It's one of the most Christianized church communities in the East Coast of the United States. So I'm saying this, the Lord had a plan, but I had to follow it. And sometimes bad things happen, not because God's trying to hurt you, but He's trying to move you into His will. Well, folks, there's a lot more to this, and I've given you as much as I have the time to give, but we do have an offer for Manifest. Please watch this. And I'm always telling you now, stay tuned to the end and come join us in one of our regional meetings. God bless you from the Sea of Galilee, the Mount of Beatitudes, right here in Israel. I want you to see and hear my most requested and my favorite teaching of all time, the Rapture Revelation. You can glean from 1,400 hours of detailed research on the subject of the rapture. This 5 DVD, that's 10 hours of teaching, unlocks this mystery. Digging deep into both testaments using Hebrew and Greek word studies, mysterious prophetic patterns, ancient Jewish customs, rabbinical insight, and early church writings to present a detailed explanation of the coming of the Lord for the church. The first DVD is titled The Rapture, A Revelation Revealed to the Apostle Paul. You will discover how this was revealed to Paul on Mount Sinai in Arabia. You will learn 8 different activities to occur at the rapture, and I will explain 8 different Greek words used in the New Testament that detail Christ's return. The second DVD is The Prophetic Timing of the Rapture. I will give you 8 examples of the righteous escaping wrath and 4 clues pointing to a pre-tribulation return of Christ. Learn how in the book of Revelation, the 24 elders, the 7 sealed book, and other imagery reveals a pre-tribulation return. I will also answer numerous controversial questions about the timing of Christ's return. The third DVD covers the subject of the rapture, Israel's feast and harvest cycles. You will discover how Israel's 7 festivals conceal amazing prophetic information about the rapture, the mystery of the shofar, how Israel's yearly harvest cycles encode the pattern of the catching away. Discover 9 events that you will experience the moment Christ returns. Also, DVD number 4 is so exciting, The Rapture and the Mysterious Book of Remembrance. I will show you from Malachi 3, a key to going in the rapture is your name being in the Book of Remembrance. You will see how being an overcomer is different from a non-overcomer as it relates to the return of Christ for the church. You will see how the Feast of Trumpets is linked with the Book of Remembrance and how the rapture is designed as a special blessing to the believer. Now, not only that, but I have included a 5th DVD, The Reenactment of the Jewish Wedding, with 100 cast members using props and costumes, showing you not only the ancient Jewish wedding, but highlighting 14 keys of how the Jewish wedding points to a pre-tribulation return of Christ. These 5 DVDs in this beautiful album are for a donation of just $65 or more. 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Again, that offer request is RA-137. You will learn a lot, so don't delay. Get your DVDs now. Well, once again, I want to thank you for watching the Manifest telecast. I want you to share God's Word with as many people as you can. We have a very good audience in the United States, but our largest audience is outside of the United States. There are countries where we have one of the top 3 programs aired on television, so we're grateful for that. And we also are hearing from so many new people who are watching our program. As a matter of fact, my wife was informing me, based on numbers, that we have this year broke all of our numbers for new partners joining the ministry. And we're not even at the end of the year, which is amazing. So thank you for that. And I believe part of that is that we keep a lot of you informed on the Bible and teaching and bringing you the Word of God. I'm 61 years of age now and have been in ministry 45 years and gone through wonderful times in the Lord, the wonderful glory of God, the great revivals and conferences and conventions, have gone through many battles and have been very, very, very battle tested. If you see that little sword right over there on this side of my shoulder, it is representative of the sword of the Spirit, which is the Word of God. It is the Word of God that has carried us through all the things that we've dealt with this year and all the previous years of our life. And I'm grateful for the prayers and the friendship of so many people. Let me just mention to you that the offer is very significant. And if you are a person that doubts the rapture, doesn't believe in it, or questions a lot about it, this will answer so many questions. So I do hope you, if you don't have the series, take the opportunity to obtain the series. Now, and you know, before long, we will be coming into, of course, another new year, which on the Gregorian calendar will be 2021. And we have not yet set itineraries or anything of that nature for next year. We do know that there are some things that we're planning, but we're going to spend time in prayer to try to have the mind of God. For those of you that were coming to Montana or South Dakota to our meetings that had to get canceled because of the coronavirus, we will at some point, we don't know that we're going to use a convention center. We may have to go into a church and maybe do it that way, but we're going to do what I call a Western tour. I've told my wife I want to get a bus. Don't know how I'll do that. And she's not for the bus. She says, I'll get sick driving it. I said, well, you and James and Karen Wheaton and whoever wants can ride in the back in a SUV. But I like to sit out there and be able to study and get up and get something to drink and that kind of thing and get my water or my milkshake or whatever I'm having. But we may do a bus tour of a rural revival and also out west. We don't know yet, but you'll be informed about that. But we are going to do out west. We're going to come out there. We knew God spoke to us to do that, and that vision is still there. And we're also wanting to be a part of the rural revival. We're going to try to have some conferences next year. We don't know how many or where. So perrystone.org is how to stay in touch with us. And check out the Perry Stone YouTube channel. Subscribe to it so you can get all of our video updates every week. God bless you.
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9: Good enough for God? This is Ken Ham, CEO of Answers in Genesis, the Creation Museum, and Ark Encounter. Over 60% of young people in our churches believe good people go to heaven. Of course, they get this idea not from the Bible, but from pop culture. You see, Scripture teaches that we're all sinners and our righteousness is filthy rags. We're all descended from the first man, Adam, and we've all inherited his sin nature. On our own, there's nothing we can do about our sinful state. But Jesus Christ took our penalty of death upon himself on the cross. He defeated sin and death. And he offers the free gift of eternal life to all who will believe. Good works won't earn you heaven. Salvation is only found in Christ alone.
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11: Chapter 14. 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
12: I love the way it ends with a repetition of the word forever, three times repeated, so that there's no shadow of a doubt that this individual and his kingdom will disappear forever and ever.
13: From Daniel 7, verses 17 and 18, we read, those great beasts, which are four kings which will arise from the earth. But the saints of the Most High shall receive the kingdom and possess the kingdom forever, even forever and ever. The word forever is mentioned three times. Now, I don't know if any of you have had the opportunity to teach a toddler how to count. We usually start off with 1, 2, 3, and only later, once the child grows up, is the concept of infinity or numbers without end introduced. Well, right here in verse 18 of Daniel 7, we have the concept of number 3 and infinity bound together forever. This number 3 is more than a numerical digit following 2. If we remember, Moses told Pharaoh that the children of Israel would go 3 days into the wilderness to sacrifice. Well, it was understood that 3 days meant forever. We are not coming back. And in that same way, Daniel assures us through prophecy given to him that yes, evil will one day be eradicated forever and ever and forever. And this kingdom, unlike anyone before it, will be different. It will be the Lord who will inaugurate it. But take note that it says that the saints of the Most High shall receive the kingdom and possess it. But just a few verses earlier in the same chapter, we read the Son of Man who will receive the kingdom and all the dominion and glory of it. You see, we will share the glory with the King of Kings. Just as he is there in our suffering today and is one with us, so we will be one with him in his glory as we, the saints, join him in ruling this new kingdom. Suddenly, math doesn't seem so hard anymore, especially if we only need to count to 3 to understand such great matters of eternity. Welcome to Shalom Ariel, and welcome to our continuing study in the book of Daniel with Messianic leader Jacques Isaac Gabizon. Be blessed as you listen in and

0: you've done for me. This is great. So if you haven't been baptized, I mean, you can come and see me afterwards. It's always a great time to say thank you to the Lord. Now, at the moment we speak, there's a military conflict which began between Israel and Syria this morning. The Time of Israel has a title, Israel started a large-scale strike in Syria after a drone infiltration. One of the Israeli F-16 was shot down, but the pilot is safe. Israel, of course, accuses Iran. Iran, as Ezekiel says, that at the end will attack Israel with the king of the north, just like we've seen last week. It's ongoing now, and we pray that it will be stopped. It's only for a short time, I pray for this, right? Let's open up our scriptures to Daniel chapter 7. Daniel 7. First, while an end-time prophecy speak of wars and worldwide conflicts and of cunning and evil individuals and their plans to destroy and to hurt, there's one thing that the believer will end up with at the end of these accounts. He somehow will be left with a feeling of serenity, of peace, and an increased trust in God. Okay, because I want to tell you, these prophecies that we're going to look at today will tell us that there's a powerful being who will not allow feelings of hatred and madness go unrestrained, right? He's there. He's present. Behind these events of these end-time prophecies is a story of a father who's looking after his children. This is what we'll get from there. You know, when Habakkuk the prophet complained about evil and suffering in this world, God did not argue with him. He did not answer the question directly, but he brought him deep into the end times, even in the midst of the valley of Armageddon, to witness these wars and also to see how he restrains them. And to top it off, he also showed him, as it is the purpose of eschatology, he showed him the second coming of our Lord. Habakkuk understood God's great power, and he himself answered his own question at the end. At the end of the book, this is what he says. He says, though the fig tree may not blossom, nor fruit be on the vines, though the labor of the olive may fail, yet I will rejoice in the Lord. I will joy in the God of my salvation. The Lord, he says, is my strength. He understood. That is, I want to tell you, the power of the word of God when we believe it. It will overwhelm us with grace and a true Shabbat that will fill our hearts. One cannot find this anywhere else but in the scriptures. And the Lord's answer to Habakkuk is the one he's giving us here in chapter 7 of Daniel. This passage brings us deep into the end times, and this time with a great emphasis on one individual, the last world leader, the fourth beast, or the Antichrist, as John calls him. While only three verses are given for the first three kingdoms, the rest of the chapter concentrates on the action of this individual. God wants us to know about him and about his schemes, and he wants us to know that at the end, the Antichrist is but insignificant, immature, and meaningless. For this is what he says of him. He calls him the little horn. Not small, for it appears bigger than the others, but little, mitzar, that is senseless. That is heaven's perspective of a fallen angel trying to dethrone God. However, before his end, he will cause much havoc on this earth. As Yeshua was the incarnation of the divine, this man will be the incarnation of evil. Of evil. There's a progressive revelation of this individual and his kingdom, one which goes until the end of the book of Daniel. So this revelation will be given to us as we go on. Let us go where we have stopped last week. We are at the point when Daniel's first request about this fourth beast. This is when the angel actually gives him a short answer, but with a new element to consider. Verse 17 to 18. Those great beasts, which are four kings which will arise from the earth. But the saints of the Most High shall receive the kingdom and possess the kingdom forever, even forever and ever. I love the way it ends with a repetition of the word forever three times repeated, so that there's no shadow of a doubt that this individual and his kingdom will disappear forever and ever and ever. This is what it says. In fact, you know, the word three by itself in Hebrew and Aramaic indicates an infinite time. As when Moses told Pharaoh that he was going for a 3 days journey into the wilderness, both Moses and Pharaoh understood that Israel was to leave and not come back.
1: It was not for 3 24-hour day, but forever. So here we have the word forever mentioned three times. It

0: forceful way that evil will eventually be eradicated. And we need to hear this, because there's a long description of evil after that. And there's a new information we're given about these four beasts. Okay, are you ready for some math? We need to do that, right? The angel now says that the four beasts are four kings who will arise from the earth. The Antichrist then will not be alone, but will have three others, different kings or kingdom, along with his. And we learn along through the other chapters and through other prophets that they will not get along very well together. But these are the ones who will battle against each other at Armageddon, and there are many, many of them. Furthermore, we have learned in verse 7 and 8 that the fourth beast will be composed of 10 horns. These 10 horns are also 10 kings themselves, or nations, as we learn in verse 24. But when the Antichrist enters the scene, he will uproot three horns, or nations, and then take the lead. So the final number seems to be seven nations for him. Let us begin from the top and to try to figure out who are these four kings. We're going to see what the prophets actually tell us about these things. And this is where we're going to see that we're indeed in the end times, because we can already recognize them. These three groups of nations will oppose the fourth beast, and they are named the king of the south, the king of the north, and the king of the east. These are the powers aligned against the fourth beast at the end of times. According to Dwight Pentecost in his book, Things to Come, he made a clever remark. He writes that as each of these four successive powers had enemies who contested their right to rule, so at the end of the Gentile world power, there will be kingdoms and federation of nations who contest the authority of the fourth empire. There's going to be war against them. These three other beasts would then be different kingdoms which will be at odds with the fourth, and the prophets have so much to say about each one of them. We've begun to see two of them in our last study. The king of the south, which Daniel speaks much about in chapter 11. The king of the south is identified as Egypt. This country is often referred to as the land of the south in the scriptures. Daniel mentions him 8 times in chapter 11. And he speaks of an invasion of the land of Israel by this king in coalition with the king of the north, just preceding the second coming of Christ. Also mentioned in Daniel 9, the king of the north, who is believed to be the one that Ezekiel in chapter 38 and 39 describes, Arash, Meshech and Tubal, Russia, modern Russia and its allies, Iran, Turkey and others. Isaiah also speaks of the kingdom at the end. We have also considered this king in our last study. Then there's the king from the east. According to John, Revelation 16:12, Israel will also be invaded by great armies coming from beyond the Euphrates, known as the kings of the east. The Greek word for east is Anatoli, which means to rise, as the rising of the sun. So it became a word to describe the sunrise. The Euphrates was like a natural geographical barrier separating the east from the west. This barrier will be removed, and these kings will join Armageddon at the end. And as we look at these things, there is one thing we should not miss. Something which speaks to us today. There's one common denominator that we find in these four kings. Never in history were these nations present together and being together as a powerful nations as they are today. Only today we can see them as they are described by the prophets of God. All these recently underwent changes, which make them as ready as the prophet describes them. Something actually we could look in today and the next weeks. And one important link to all these countries is what? Israel. Israel. For all these four kingdoms began to be as they are today right at around the time when the Jews came back to their land. It all began at around the same time that these with Israel were gathered together so that all got ready together and at the same time. We are today witnessing this massive gathering of prophecies in front of our eyes. All of this follows Jesus' prophecies about the rebirth of the nation of Israel in Luke 21. When he speaks of the final words and of his coming, there he gives us the starting point. He says, then he spoke a parable. He says, look at the fig tree. And all the trees, when they are already budding, you see and know for yourself that summer now is near. So you also, when you see these things happening, know that the kingdom of God is near. And let me tell you, it is near. It is near. The fig tree is the biblical symbol of national Israel. It began to bud on May 14, 1948. And it's still budding, not yet bearing fruits. It will when Jesus comes back. The rebirth of the nation in May 1948 triggered this movement toward Armageddon and the second coming. This is when the Jews miraculously came home to establish Jerusalem as the capital city of Israel. And this in spite of the Holocaust and the death camps and the long 2,500 years history of assimilation into the nations of the world. Israel is the miracle of the century. God preserved this nation all along, and today the existence of the Jews and of the state of Israel is a powerful argument for the validity of the scriptures.
1: Don't go away. We'll be right back with the second half of our program coming up just after this message. As we wind up for the second part of our program today, we would like to remind our listeners how blessed and privileged we feel to be part of your radio day. We pray that the messages you hear will instruct you, edify you, and encourage you to love the Lord more and follow Him into obedience in even greater ways. We are all changed by the challenges and transformed by the trials of life. And as we walk them together, we keep looking up to Him who is mighty to break down the walls of Jericho that stand before us and to hand over to us the spiritual victories in life. Yeshua has broken down the greatest barrier, the greatest wall that has separated us from God the Father. Thank you, listeners, for joining us in prayer and in financial support for this ministry. If you have it on your heart to give to this ministry, then you can by logging on to our congregation website at BethAriel.ca. And if God leads you to contribute from the treasures that God has blessed you with for the continuation of this radio ministry. Shalom, shalom, as we begin part two of today's program.
0: They always say, how come we don't see miracles today like they used to in the Old Testament, even in the book of Acts? We're seeing them. Open your eyes. They're around.
1: When Israel became a nation in 1948, there were a lot of things going on with nations who were going to become superpowers. Take China, established as the People's Republic of China in October 1st, 1949, a very short time after Israel's own independence. And look at China's superpower today. India became independent from Britain just 10 months after Israel's own independence. Today, India is also considered to be a military and economic superpower. And it was around this time that the nuclear bomb was also developed. With all those arsenals in place, we know that destruction looms ahead. But God protects. Yes, we're going to hear today how God protected, protects, and will protect Israel, though enemies are round about her. Why don't we see the miracle of all of this? We might complain that we don't see miracles these days. But Israel's perpetual existence, as Disraeli once told Queen Victoria, is proof of an ever-living God. We're going to learn today that it is God who fixes the boundaries of the peoples according to the number of the children of Israel. And He fixed the spiritual boundaries as well, so that no principality or power can defeat her until all that needs to be accomplished for her will be. We take comfort, too, that God works to protect us as well. We, too, battle life, and our souls become wearied, and we battle heartbreak on many levels. But Yeshua answers these heartbreaks with His call. Come to Me, you who are weary, and I will give you rest. Yes, I will cover you with My pinions. Come and learn of Me. Trust Me and believe in Me. Countries may grow in power, increasing in monetary or physical stature, but we are growing in faith, and we will not give up, for we will seek His rest, for only in His faithfulness will we be shielded and find respite for our wearied souls. This is the miracle of true rest that is only found in Yeshua the Messiah. Welcome to Shalom Ariel, and welcome to our continuing study in the book of Daniel with Messianic leader Jacques Isaac Gabizon. Be blessed as you listen in, and Shalom.
0: Israel is the miracle of the century. God preserved this nation all along, and today the existence of the Jews and of the state of Israel is a powerful argument for the validity of the scriptures. No nation could have withstood so much persecution and such a long assimilation if it wasn't God who preserved them? And look at this country today. Is it normal that Israel, which is completely surrounded by enemies all around, is the most economically and powerful and stable country in the world? You know, there are 6 million Jews in Israel and 1.7 billion Muslims around. I want to show you a map. Can you spot Israel? Can you see the hand of God? Throughout the history of Israel, from Bible times till today, the enemies of Israel had the common characteristics. They were often more numerous than Israel, like it is today. They were often better equipped. They were cruel and oppressive. They often form alliances to destroy Israel, like it is today. Enemies get together against Israel, just like the Pharisees and the Sadducees. Enemies got together against our Lord. But God always stood for Israel in history and even today. He opposed his enemies when even pronouncing a curse on those who persecute them in Genesis chapter 12. He is the one who always protected, delivered, and gave victory to Israel. Israel is a miracle of history that we are witnessing today. And her history is now about to reach its highest point. Highest point ever. And we today, more than any other generation before, have this great privilege of witnessing this event in our lifetime and of seeing the hand of God working. They always say, how come we don't see miracles today like they used to in the Old Testament, even in the book of Acts? We're seeing them. Open your eyes. They're around. And if the fig tree is Israel, the other trees must be the other nations. And our present history tells us that they also are getting ready as Israel is. Consider the king of the north. You know, never in history did we see a gathering of these nations mentioned in Ezekiel 38, for instance. Russia, Turkey, and Iran, and so many other preparing for war against Israel. Some of them, like Iran, overtly speak of annihilation of Israel. As for their chief, Russia, for the first time in its history, it became what it is today, a world power. At around the same times as the Jews came back to their homeland. Historians tell us that under the rule of Stalin, by the mid-1930s, Russia became a world mover and reached its peak as a world power after World War II, right at the time of the rebirth of the nation of Israel. It was at this time that he developed a large modern army, navy, and air force, and he developed powerful nuclear weapons. It was only then that it could fulfill the prophecy of Ezekiel 38 and those of Daniel. That was and still is a major development. Consider the emergence of the kings of the east. Their development also coincided with the birth of the nation of Israel. It was in 1924 that the term Pacific Age was given to describe the growth of Japan, China, and also India, to name three of them. China, we know this country today as it was formally established as the People's Republic of China on October the 1st, 1949, a few months after the rebirth of Israel. This date positively impacted China from an undeveloped agricultural society to an industrial and military superpower today. India, this country's recent history follows very much that of Israel. It was in 1885 that a group of Indians organized the Indian National Congress in 1920. Under the leadership of Gandhi, it began its independence from British rule on the 15th of July 1947, just 10 months before Israel did. India got its independence. Today, India is emerging as a superpower in this world, economically and militarily. And there's something else which was invented at the same time. At the same time as these great changes in the world, the nuclear bomb. Only today we can understand the conflicts John is describing in the book of Revelation. It all fits in. In this week, Time magazine, they're having an article again on which country owns and how many that is nuclear warheads. Well, they estimate that China has 280 warheads, India has 130. Do you know how much Russia has? 7,000. And the U.S., 6,800. You don't need that much to destroy the world, by the way. You know. And consider Japan. Many say that today it's a re-emerging world power. It was only in the 1850 that this country opened up itself to the outside world. At the same time that Jews began to return to their land. By the time of World War II, Japan had already become a world power, and this country marked itself after World War II, like many others. See that all this country, and even the fourth beast, and the king of the south, we'll be looking at later on, rose as viable powers at the same time as the prophecy of Jesus came to be fulfilled in Luke 21, that is the rebirth of the state of Israel. What we see today is very much the outcome of the prophecy given in Deuteronomy 32:8, a difficult one actually to understand. Look what it says. When the Most High divided their inheritance to the nations, when he separated the sons of Adam, he set the boundaries of the peoples according to the number of the children of Israel. What does that mean? What is clear here is that the nations of the world are so connected with Israel. This is what David says, pray for the peace of Jerusalem, because by praying for the peace of Jerusalem, you pray for the whole world. He fixed the boundaries of the peoples according to the number of the children of Israel. The word boundary does not only speak of their physical borders, but their condition, their progress, even their growth and development as a nation or as nations. We can see today that when Israel came back to their land again, the whole world moved around as pieces coming to fit together so that prophecies can be fulfilled. It's not for nothing that God said that Jerusalem is the center of the world. This is in Ezekiel 5:5. It's not physically. Spiritually it is. And beyond all these things, I have this overwhelming peace in my heart. You know why? Because I know that God has full control in this world. And he tells us things before they happen. Amen? And see also that, like it was with the history of Israel before its fall, before, you know, its fall in 586 BC with the Babylonians, when the diaspora, the times of the Gentiles began, the conditions are similar to the ones we see in our nations today, in our world today. While moral values decreased, the economy and their lifestyles were getting much better, just like it is today. This is one main reason they did not want to hear the prophets in Israel. They were doing well. They were rich. They would tell them how, actually, they would live lavishly, but and how they would disobey the law. It didn't fit together. Similarly, after the two world wars, the moral values of our world began to decrease rapidly, while men made great progress, especially economically. You know, in 1981, 44% of the world's population was living in extreme poverty. Today, it's only 10%. Hey, we're getting better, no? Life expectancy has risen almost everywhere over especially the last 60 years. There's no country in the world where infant mortality is higher than it was in 1950. But are we getting better, really? Our world, that is, looks so much like the one just before the flood, just before Israel fell. Jesus even asks us to compare histories. When he says, in Matthew 24, he says, "For as in those days, when the flood, they were eating and drinking, marrying and giving in marriage until the day that Noah entered the ark. And they did not understand until the flood came and took them all away. So will the coming of the Son of Man." It's going to be the same thing. It is the same thing. You eat and you drink and you feast when? In good times. But these are not good times. Even the secular world recognizes, actually, that war, the nations are preparing for war. And so it is after verse 17 and 18. Now Daniel wants to know more about this last king. For it was something he never saw before. He never saw. This is the fourth king. Which is it today, by the way? Let us begin to read about its description. Okay, it's the same as the one he gave before. He's going to repeat it, but he's going to give more information, more elements that are going to be revealing. Let's read verses 19 to 22. It says, "Then I desired to know the exact meaning of the fourth beast, which was different from all the others, exceedingly dreadful, with its teeth of iron and its claws of bronze, and which devoured, crushed, and trampled down the remainder with his feet. And the meaning of the ten horns that were on its head, and the other horn which came up, and before which three of them fell, namely that horn which had eyes and a mouth uttering great boasts, and which was larger in appearance than its associates. I kept looking, and that horn was waging war with the saints and overpowering them, until the Ancient of Days came, and judgment was passed in favor of the saints of the Most High. And the time arrived when the saints took possession of the kingdom.
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1: Hi, I'm Pastor Keith Manley with today's Reflection of Grace. Have you ever thought about how important prayer is in your life? The Apostle Paul tells us in 1 Thessalonians chapter 5 and verse 17, he says, pray continually. See, prayer is our direct line of communication with our Heavenly Father. And it's through prayer that we share our hearts with Him, and we also seek His guidance. Make prayer a daily habit and spend some time in God's presence. Whether it's in moments of joy or times of trouble, when we turn to God in prayer, He is always there listening, and He's ready to respond. The Bible says in James 5:16, the prayer of a righteous person is powerful and effective. Take a moment today and pray, sharing your heart with God, because He hears you, friend. And that's today's Reflection of Grace.
2: 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It's the Wall Builder Show on a Friday, which, of course, is Good News Friday. My favorite day of the week. David and Tim have been working on getting some good news for you. David Barton and Tim Barton. I'm Rick Green. I get to just listen and hear all the good news and be the ping pong guy that bounces back and forth between them. We're going to have a great time today, folks. We appreciate you tuning in. 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And as you're going into the weekend, make sure that you share the program with friends and family. They need some good news this weekend as well. You can do that if you're on a podcast app. Just click that share button and send it off to folks either by text or email or however you prefer to do that, or you can just send out email links as well. Appreciate it. All right, guys, let's jump into some good news. David, get us started, man.
3: Well, this is something that comes out of the U.S. Supreme Court. It's one of their recent decisions, but the downstream effect is fairly substantial. We've seen what has happened, that Trump and has been working very actively to shut down states who are giving driver's licenses out to illegals, especially trucking licenses, et cetera. What you have is that federal transportation, there has been a federal rule that says the states cannot do anything that hinders the routes or rate controls or service equipment or delivery of things on federal highways. States don't get to regulate that. And so what that had meant was that trucking companies that send trucks down the highway, if there are accidents, you can't necessarily sue that trucking company and go after that trucking company for that accident, because that impedes the flow of goods and services down a federal highway. Well, the Supreme Court came in and said, no, you can't have accidents happening, particularly now with so many drivers who do not speak English at all, so many drivers who have illegal licenses or licenses issued by a state for which a driver did not go through any truck school whatsoever. And you have all these wrecks and all these accidents. As a matter of fact, in the last 15 years, accidents, deaths from 18-wheelers have jumped 50% just in the last 15 years. That's another consequence of illegal immigration, where the California and several states are just issuing licenses to whoever wants them, and they don't check, they don't make sure you've gone through a truck course or anything else. And so the court has come down and said, no, you can hold these companies liable. Well, interestingly, after that ruling came out, these companies started releasing tons of these illegal drivers, because now they're going to have to pay out of their pocketbook if these drivers do something that injures someone or kills someone or damages or whatever. And, you know, there always should have been that type of liability. I'm not a trial lawyer supporter. I recognize that trial lawyers have a role. I hate it when they go after money first and look for cases and drum up stuff just to get the money. But you've got to have trial lawyers that will defend the laws and defend the rights of individuals who get harmed and hurt. I just hate the fact, I like what Abraham Lincoln said, that no, it's immoral for a lawyer to take a percentage of a case. You should do it on a set fee. You get paid a certain amount an hour. And he says, if you take a percentage, then you're going to look for all these cases and create all these situations to try to make the rate go higher and the damage be greater so that you can get a greater fee. And he just talked about how immoral that was. And that's the biggest problem I have with trial attorneys, is the percentage kind of way they go at it rather than their set fee. But nonetheless, you've got to have trial attorneys. But this will shut it down, man. This is going to let trial attorneys go after trucking companies all over the nation where they have irresponsible drivers or they've been protecting drivers. They have all these deaths that are occurring and nothing can be done. And it was pointed out that in the article, they point out here and said that New York and California are the two largest blue states in America, and they hand out commercial driver's licenses. And on the license, it says no name given. So the license, when you get pulled over, it says no name given. They're actually giving out licenses with nobody's name on it, and they're giving it out to illegal aliens. And so what happened was, as Trump has started enforcing, you know, illegals are not supposed to be doing this, they just set up a checkpoint in Oklahoma, and in 3 days, they pulled 130 illegal truck drivers off the road on the random truck stop just over 3 days. So there are so many trucks out there, so many folks who don't read the signs, don't know what the signs say, they don't understand English. The Sikhs, and that's a group out of India, but the Sikh Indians have more than 12,000 trucking companies in the U.S. They make up 20% of all truck drivers in Canada and the U.S. There's an estimated 150,000 Sikh truck drivers, and they, most of them don't have visas. They don't even have reason to be here. So I love the fact that the Supreme Court is starting to hold things accountable and not giving this blanket protection for people who are doing bad things and not being held accountable for it.
2: Those numbers, David, are that is staggering. I mean, I'm assuming most of those 12,000 are, you know, small. They may be solo drivers or whatever, but I guess based on the numbers, that'd be an average of 10 drivers for each of those if they've got 150,000 Sikh truck drivers. I had no idea. I mean, I've been seeing some of the accidents, some of the deaths, some of the, you know, terrible fatalities that have happened because of this, but it had no idea the numbers were that staggering. So good to see some movement in the right direction. All right, Tim, your first piece of good news today.
4: Well, this one is going to the Department of Justice. They have just created a $1.7 billion fund for victims of weaponization. Now, I wonder where the weaponization occurred, who it occurred under. Like, what are we talking about here? Well, actually, I'll even back up. Where did this $1.7 billion come from? So to start off, the article highlights that President Trump had a lawsuit against the IRS after an IRS contractor leaked the president's tax returns, and President Trump brought a lawsuit, rightfully so. Guys, it's amazing where some of the leaking is coming from with some of the things from the Supreme Court, where presumably you have some of these clerks for some of these liberal justices that have leaked a few releases before the Supreme Court made a decision to put pressure in certain ways. It led to Supreme Court justices being doxxed, et cetera. Well, the IRS, in the midst of, it seems like it's almost often or almost always liberals and Democrats leaking things about conservatives, not to digress, but President Trump and some of his family, their organization, they brought the lawsuit because they were all included in some of this tax return. But President Trump agreed with the DOJ to drop the lawsuit. However, the condition of dropping the lawsuit is that they had to open up a fund. And so instead of him getting paid money, he said, we'll drop it if you agree to bring money and help other people that have been victimized by the government doing wrong and illegal things. They agreed to these conditions. And actually, Attorney General Todd Blanche released a statement. He said the machinery of government should never be weaponized against any American. And it is this department's intention to make right the wrongs that were previously done while ensuring this never happens again. As part of this settlement, we are setting up a lawful process for victims of lawfare and weaponization to be heard and seek redress. So first of all, if there's anybody out there that had to deal with some really awful consequences from the weaponization of government over the last so many years, there's now something set up where you can go and you can file a grievance and hopefully you can find some help in the midst of that. A document released by the DOJ says within 60 days of May 18th, the government will provide the Treasury Department with necessary forms and documentation to direct $1.7 billion to an account that will solely be used for anti-weaponization funds. Skipping down the article, I'm continuing to read. The DOJ document cites a settlement with Trump versus the Internal Revenue Service, and it gives some details on it. The article closes on May 18th. A spokesperson for Trump's legal team acknowledged and told the news, the focus is squarely for the benefit of the American people, and saying that Trump will continue to fight to hold those who wrong Americans and America accountable. So guys, it is really good news that certainly President Trump was going to find some level of justice for the crazy political, politically motivated and targeted illegal activity against him and his family. But what is big picture great is instead of President Trump having to navigate, what am I going to do with this money coming in? Because when you're a political leader, that can be a challenge. You can put it maybe in a PAC or donate it to a nonprofit. There can be things happen. But the fact he says, nope, I want to take money and I want to help American people that have been victimized, arguably very similar to what he was, what he had to endure during the Biden administration, being targeted, having to deal with so many indictments and legal challenges and court cases, et cetera. He says, I want to help other people. That is really good news that there are becoming more ways and avenues for people that have been wronged to find some justice and, in some cases, some recompense for the wrong that was done them in some financial means. So overall, this is really good news.
3: Yeah, that is great news on the weaponization. But one little thing I saw, I was reading an article and this came up, and it's a little different in the number. They reported the actual amount is $1.776 billion. So his 1776 is back in there again, just as he was doing earlier for, you know, for tax stuff and for new accounts, whatever. So he's back to that 1776 number, which is great.
5: Well, it's you know, all of these things help with, again, that restoration of faith in the institutions and that there will be justice in these things. I think maybe next week we're going to get Jeremy Dice on from First Liberty talking about some of the things that have been uncovered about what you're talking about, Tim, and just some of the insanity where they went after good people for, you know, doing good things. Let's take a quick break here. We'll be right back. We've got more good news when we return. 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
5: Welcome back to the Wallbuilder Show. Thanks for staying with us. Good News Friday, and we'll have a few more stories today, but you can always go to our website at wallbuilders.show and get any of the Friday programs the last few weeks and months and share that good news with your friends and family as well. Tossing it back to David, what's our next piece of good news, sir?
3: Well, it comes out of Washington State, specifically out of Seattle. They are in the process of trying to declare a state of emergency. They've got some really serious stuff going on here. And I'm looking at their website, the Seattle.gov website, and what it relates to is that, and you know, guys, we talked about how it used to be LGBTQIA+. Before that, it was three letters. Then it went to five letters. Then it went to several letters plus. And then we did something a week or two ago where that now in Europe they've got 26 letters on this thing. Well, they apparently officially in Seattle. Let me see if I can count this. 1, 2, 3, 4, 5, 6, 7, 8, 9, 10. This is the 10 letter. So they've shortened it down from 26 letters to 10. But deals with 2SLGBTQIA+ persons. And there are so many that are fleeing Texas and moving to Seattle that they feel like they just got to do something for these poor, persecuted people that are having to flee such a terrible state as Texas. And so they're declaring a state of emergency up in Seattle to be able to handle all these people coming out of Texas, because Texas is now so conservative that it's not friendly to all these people anymore. So It's good news to me that Texas is going back to some traditional morals in so many ways. It's hilarious to me that this is a state of emergency for Seattle. And it's also funny that they're now to a 10-letter acronym for whatever this group is.
5: 10-letter acronym.
4: Well, guys, it strikes me that maybe like Mondami, when he came in and had all these ideas for all the free things and then realized, oh, those cost money? Oh, taxing the rich and telling them they're not welcome here and they leave and we lose their tax revenue? Oh, none of this is good. So, Dad, in the midst of this idea that maybe some level of sanity is restoring to Texas and maybe we're not quite as woke as it felt like a couple of years ago, all of that could possibly be true. But I also feel like that just like you have Mondami in New York City, you have Mayor Katie Wilson in Seattle, who is another one of these crazy woke people. And it seems like that it's not a far-fetched thought in my mind to think, you know what? Maybe she's having some problems. And she goes, what do? State of emergency. We need help. And how are we going to find the help? Well, you got to have somebody that's been victimized that you can use that narrative and that story, et cetera. So I'm not even sure how much the population of Seattle has grown, because what I know from a lot of conservatives and others is there's an awful lot of people that have left a lot of those liberal areas, including Seattle. So the idea that Seattle has grown in population and the population they've grown in has been from whatever this alphabet and now numeric alphabet soup, I'm skeptical of all of it. It seems like it's a more likely answer that this is a little bit of a power grab, a struggle to financially make ends meet, among other things. Now, there it could be that they have become the new safe haven for all of this numeric alphabet soup. I'm just a little skeptical of what really is going on. Either way, though, it does seem to bode well that they're acknowledging that many people are leaving what apparently would be these conservative states. And if you want to go experiment with socialism, man, take all your friends that support socialism and y'all do it together. I am fully supportive of that. Just don't ask us to bail you out when it fails.
3: Hey, Tim, this is so weird. I looked up, and from 22 to 23, Seattle grew by 6,000 people. 23 to 24 grew by 18,000 people. 24 to 25, it grew by 19,000 people. It actually is a city that's experiencing growth, which is so weird since some of you are moving out of the state of Seattle. So maybe it's all the other people in all these other states like Texas moving in that's causing their growth. Who knows?
4: Well, let me also point out, you had an open border under President Biden. And when they're having the count of the numbers, it very well could also be because they're a sanctuary city, among other things. And again, all this to say that I'm not convinced that the growth they're experiencing is because of the people from this numeric alphabet soup. However, okay, they have apparently grown, but I feel like it's probably more like California. California has not grown, but the people that have been moving in, it hasn't been liberals and conservatives that were wanting to move to the bastion of California. It's largely been illegal migrants that have added to their population as people have left, to keep it from dipping as much as it probably logically would. Anyway, not to digress, that is fascinating that they actually have grown in numbers. Maybe we should let our friends with ice know to go check out Seattle. just see what's going on. I'm just curious.
5: Well, this will digress a little bit, but this is one of the reasons I'm so adamant about a constitutional amendment clarifying that only legal citizens should be counted in the census for purposes of apportionment. Because, you know, those numbers you're talking about, Tim, that helps them. If the census continues to be done like it was done in 2020, at least, they're going to hold on to their congressional seats. Now, clearly, Trump is against that. And hopefully the 2030 one will be corrected. But I still think they could do it mid decade. You know, there's nothing in the Constitution that prevents them from doing the census more often. It just says within every 10 years. So it needs to be corrected. That's a big one. We tried to get the White House to do that. They actually debated it internally and just came down to, we're already doing too many other big things. That one we're probably not going to tackle. But anyway, all that to say, that's one that's going to have to be fixed with an amendment at some point. I think most people are for that. They don't want illegals to be counted in the apportionment unless they're running for office and they want to be able to count them in a liberal area. Anyway, I digressed. Okay, David, what's your next piece of good news?
3: This has to do with something that we've talked about.
4: Hey, just real quick, whose piece of good news was that last one?
5: Oops, were you commenting on David's? And I left the ping pong ball on the wrong side of the table. Yep, I gave the serve.
4: Yep,
5: handed the serve off to somebody that had already served.
3: He commented so much, we all thought it was his. He commented so much, we thought it was his article. So,
4: Rick, give it to me.
5: I got it. The producer has to turn off David's mic so that Tim gets his turn. Yeah.
4: All right, well, this headline says DHS waives dozens of laws to fast-track border barriers near Big Bend. And guys, all of us have spent some time in Big Bend. It is a beautiful park in Texas. It's kind of out in the middle of nowhere. And actually, there's some amazing cliffs down there. And it is one of the places that there's been some debate and dispute about a border wall going up or some kind of barrier and what that looks like. Of course, the Biden administration says, nope, you can't do that. And the Trump administration has been trying to get this done. And finally, they agreed that we need to make some action on May 15th. In order to make this happen, the DHS waived dozens of federal environmental, public land, historic preservation, and administrative laws to expedite construction of barriers and roads in the Big Bend sector. Now, for the average American listening, you're going, wait a second. They're waiving all of these things? That seems like that could be a good deal, right? Because what's the environmental impact and public lands and historic preservation and administrative laws? But when you understand part of what happens with a swamp, it would be one thing if you showed up and said, hey, next month we're doing this, you know, do your research, we got to be done. But when people come back and they're like, well, hang on a second, we can't do all these at the same time. We have to do them one at a time, and it's going to take like 6 months for each one of these, and there's dozens of them. This is part of how the game is played at times, where people try to slow roll things to wait until that president's out of office and there's a new president that comes in, hopefully with a different agenda, and then they don't have to do these things. The great news is that under President Trump, they said, yeah, we're not playing your game. If you're saying all of that, we're just going to say, boop, we're not doing any of those laws and regulations. We're going to bypass that for public necessity, public good. And also, just to remind everybody, there's about 2,000 miles on the southern border between Mexico and the U.S., and there are hundreds and hundreds and hundreds and hundreds and hundreds of miles where there's not a border wall. And this is part of what Trump is trying to do to make sure, hey, we need to navigate and have specific gates where people can come in and not it being wide open. Well, Big Bend is one of the places where a lot of people have been able to illegally enter. The article points out that just during the Biden administration, there was about 90,000 people that came through Big Bend and that law enforcement encountered. So this doesn't include all the ones they didn't. But law enforcement during that time seized 87,000 pounds of marijuana, 867 pounds of cocaine, 1,100 pounds of methamphetamine, 12 pounds of heroin, 94 pounds of fentanyl, etc. And this is one of the things that President Trump has noted he wants to secure the border for, is to make sure that it's not a free access highway for more drugs to come in that are going to hurt and kill Americans. So lots of reasons for this. But guys, the good news is there's more border wall going up, and it's going up in a beautiful location. It kind of makes me think, once the wall's up, I want to go back to Big Bend, and I want to just kind of hang out and see it and maybe take pictures in front of the new wall. Either way, this is good news. There is more wall going up to try to eliminate some of the drug trafficking, drug smuggling, etc. that's been happening on the southern border.
5: I thought for sure you were going to say it's the wall's going up in a beautiful place, so it's going to be a big, beautiful wall. I was waiting for that, Tim. I just knew that was going to be part of the story. All right, David, it might be our last piece. We'll see how fast this one is. Go ahead.
3: I got to put a piece of trivia in. Tim talked about the Texas border with Mexico there on the Rio Grande. It is 1,254 miles long. I just checked. The only state wider than 1,254 miles is Alaska. So every single state in the United States is narrower than just our border, our southern part of the border with Mexico. And that doesn't count the rest of the border we've got. So that's a Texas factoid that we just got to be proud of again. Again, Texas number one. Okay. So made the point on the news. This story deals with the UN, and the UN has what's called the Global Compact on Migration. I don't know if you guys have ever heard of that. I don't know much about it. It has been a binding force for several years now. The U.S. has participated in that. Our Democrat presidents have kept it in it. We've talked about how that in Europe particularly, there is falling birth rates. The fertility rate you need in a nation is 2.1. In other words, every couple needs to have 2.1 children if it's going to have zero growth in that nation. Well, if you get into Italy, it's like 1.1. So Italy is a declining population. Every European nation is in that 1.1 to 1.4 range. But you've had the Muslim populations at about 6.2 to 6.8. So Europe is becoming Islamic simply because of birth rates. The falling birth rate in Western Europe versus the 5 to 6 times more with the Muslims coming in. And so what had happened is they recall, the UN calls this replacement migration. As it turns out, for years, they've been advocating open borders for America and everybody else because in order to replace the falling Western population, and by the way, America is below the 2-1 level as well. America would have a falling birth rate if it were not for all the people who come into America. So we're not producing enough children to even maintain our own population. But nonetheless, President Trump said, we're leaving that pact. We're out of that. We're not part of that global pact anymore. I didn't even know it existed, but we've been enforcing it. And been that's part of why we've had open borders is this UN kind of pact. And so the State Department, Marco Rubio, came out really strong on this, said no way. He emphasized the disasters caused by previous administrations' pro-mass immigration policies, which, quote, threatened the cohesion of our societies and the future of our peoples, end quote. He pointed out rampant crime, a deadly drug overdose crisis, high native-born unemployment, a housing crisis, rigged elections. These are all the things that were part of this Biden-Harris open border catastrophe as part of this UN mass migration. So they have UN's particularly taken the position that there are no borders, and particularly because Western countries are having falling population, you've got to have open borders so that you can have enough population to keep the economy going, et cetera. I didn't even know it was out there, but I'm glad to President Trump that he got us out of that. That's not a pact we should be part of. That's how you lose your culture in a heartbeat, is to bring in people who do not agree with it, don't want to be part of it. Scripture says in Amos 3:3, how can two people walk unless they agree with each other? And we need people coming into America who agree with our beliefs, agree with our philosophy, who want to maintain the greatness we've had. Otherwise, we will no longer be a great nation. Will be what Europe is facing right now, particularly France, Great Britain, Spain, Italy, and others who have lost their cultures.
5: Yeah, just restoring that common sense that you wouldn't want people coming in unless they wanted to assimilate, wanted to be a part of our values, wanted to actually be good Americans, not change America into the horrible places that they typically come from. So we got a lot of work to do to change that one, but glad to see that we're making some progress. More good news, of course, next Friday. And again, the website's wallbuilders.com. And wallbuilders.show. Everybody have a fantastic weekend. Thank you so much for listening to The Wall Builder Show.

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1: My mother died when I was 5, and my dad was a drunk who took his hate out on us, so I never knew how it felt to be loved. I sold newspapers at age 8, started drinking at age 10, and left home at 16, hungry all the time. For a while, I was homeless until my older sister took me in. I worked at a job grinding graphite, which gave me respiratory problems, so after a year I quit and joined the Army. I was sent to Korea in 1950, the same year Dad died. With frostbite in my hands and feet, I survived the Korean War and came home, the loneliest man in the world, with nowhere to go and no one who cared. I drank steadily during my 12 years in the Army and was court-martialed 3 times for drunken fighting. I kept making the same dumb mistakes because no one ever taught me right from wrong. My final tour was in Washington State, a place I loved. There I bought a Samoyed puppy, even though I had no job and no home. I learned about love from that puppy. One night, when we were freezing, an old carpenter took us in, and he taught me about God's love. I was 32 when I learned that Christ died for my sins. I spent a year with that carpenter, going to church, reading the Bible, and working. Since I invited Jesus to come into my heart, I have never felt lonely or unloved. I'm Richard Reeser, and I still wander from place to place, sharing the gospel with homeless people, lost souls who need to hear the good news that God loves you and Jesus will set you free. And if the Son therefore shall make you free, you shall...
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3: 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For more than 40 years, Bob Yandian has been an expositor of the Bible, making seemingly complicated doctrine easy to understand. 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
4: When the law entered, sin and its consequences were revealed. For a born-again saint, he's no longer under the dominion of sin until he starts to walk in sin, yields to sin. But when you walk daily in God's presence, in his grace, sin has no dominion over you. But for a Christian who sins, then sin does have dominion over him. Let's talk about that for just a moment. As a sinner, sin has dominion over you. But for a Christian who walks in sin, he is a carnal Christian. Sin might have dominion over him, but can't take him out of his call to heaven. He will go. It simply strikes him in life and causes him to slow down. In other words, it just really throttles him back. We're told this in Romans chapter 6 and verse 14. And again, but the carnal Christian is really amplified in 1 Corinthians chapter 3, verses 10 through 15. There we have it. Of course, the opening verses of 1 Corinthians 3, 2 strongly declare what a carnal Christian is. It's one who is born again, but is not living for the Lord, living by the flesh. The flesh stays in you and will till the day you die. It's called sin in the singular. It's found inside the members of your body. And the Bible talks about the body of sin and sin which is in my members. But it still comes back to it. The born again part of you, which is your spirit, means you're going to heaven. But are you listening to the flesh or are you listening to the Holy Spirit? If you're listening to the Holy Spirit, then you are a spiritual Christian. If you're listening to your flesh, then you are a carnal Christian. And God wants us not only to be born again by simple faith in God's grace, he also wants us to walk daily by faith in the grace that he's given past that. In other words, once we get born again, there is more grace. And again, that's wonderful, found in the Word of God too, describing that for us. So when the law entered into this earth, the purpose of it was not to save. People tried to use it to get saved, but again, they couldn't do that. No one can attain to the law. No one. So what the law did, it revealed sin and it revealed the consequences of sin. Look at Romans chapter 3 and verse 20. Here we have it amplified. Therefore, by the deeds of the law, no flesh will be justified in his sight, for by the law is the knowledge of sin. There it is right there. The purpose of the law was to reveal

not to say, but to really point to the problem and then point to the answer. The purpose of the law, again, was to point to Jesus Christ. Grace was given to man to deal with sins, even without man's knowledge of sin. So man finally saw sin clearly at the giving of the law, and in the wilderness, the people thought they could defeat sin and earn God's favor, so that's why they asked for the law. Romans 5:20 says this, "Moreover, the law entered that the offense might abound, but where sin abounded, grace did much more abound." I love this verse of scripture. In fact, the purpose of the scripture is it's taken from the Greek theater. And what it's declaring here was in the time of the Greek theater, there was someone who came in, and this person that came in was a bit actor. And here it declared more of the law entered. And that's what this verse is referring to. The law was a bit actor. It just had a temporary purpose. And the purpose was on the stage, we had the good guy and the bad guy. We had the villain and we had the hero, but you didn't know the villain was a villain. All right, he seemed like the good guy, you know, and all the time he was plotting behind the scenes. Judas would have been one of these. But what happened was, you're in the audience, you don't know this, until a bit actor comes in from the side and points to the actor that is the problem. This guy is the criminal. This guy is the bad guy. This guy is the good guy. And that's the purpose of the law. This guy that entered only did one thing. He exposed the hero and he exposed the villain. What did the law do? It walked on the stage and exposed the villain and expose the hero. The villain was us. The villain was the sin in us, and we were under its dominion and didn't know it. And through arrogance, the Jews said, "We can keep God's law. Go ahead and give it to us." So God gave it, and it was a bit actor. In fact, it's told us in the book of Galatians, it was given until the seed should come. It was just temporary, walked on stage for a little while, and the law walked on stage as a temporary bit actor to point to the hero and say, "Here's your hero, and there's your villain." And all of a sudden, he just exposed it. And so then he stepped off the stage. And he stepped off the stage when Jesus Christ entered, because the purpose of the law was to point to the hero, that's Jesus Christ, and point to the villain, that was the nature of sin in us that was given to us from Adam. Still remains after we are born again, but the new nature on the inside is greater than the nature we carry, and that's why we should listen to the Holy Spirit, obey the Word of God, and that way we will not walk under the power of sin. So Romans 5:20 says again, "Moreover, the law entered, stepped up on the stage." Why? So the offense might abound. The offense was the nature of the flesh and sin found in us. The law entered so that sin might abound, and they exposed the problem. But where sin abounded, grace did much more abound. Now he points to the hero. The hero is grace, because why? Grace has always been God's answer. During the time of the law, the people were saying, no, we don't want that grace stuff. We can do it ourselves. And Romans 7:7 says this, "I would not have known sin except through the law." The entrance of the law magnified the problem, not the answer. It was the sacrifices that showed the answer again. The written law exposed the problem, the nature of sin, but the sacrifices again showed the answer, and that was the work of Jesus Christ pointing them back again to grace. Think about it this way. Whenever the law came, it was a temporary actor. In other words, it was added until the seed should come. The seed was the Lord Jesus Christ. So it was added in the time of Adam and went all the way till the time when Jesus went to the cross. And when Jesus on the cross said, "It is finished," he was referring to the law. He was referring to the prophecies of the Old Testament and the keeping of the law. And Jesus did it perfectly. So what happened was, the purpose of the law, it was really to point back to grace. That's why it was given. So the law was our schoolmaster to bring us to Christ. And Paul said that the purpose of the law was so we could come back to Christ. We were following him, and all of a sudden, as a nation, we got taken off on the side, and we got built up in arrogance, and so the Lord had to come and give the law. And the law was given until the time Jesus came, and never did it save, never did it bring righteousness. It could not do that. Its whole purpose was to simply point to the hero and point to the villain. And thank God he exposed it so that we could turn to Jesus, because the hero was not us. See, under legalism, under law, you think you're the answer. No. Jesus Christ is the answer. "Oh, I can keep God's law." No, you can't. If you could keep God's law and go to heaven, why in the world did Jesus have to come? He had to come and die because you couldn't do it yourself. Moses' law had an entrance, Romans 5:20, so it must have an exit. Let's turn to Galatians chapter 3 and verse 19. Let's find out when the exit was. Galatians 3:19 says this, "What purpose then does the law serve? It was added because of transgressions until the seed should come."
And in my translation,

0: nation, that seed has a capital S on it, because you and I, even though we are seeds of Abraham and seeds of the Lord Jesus Christ, we aren't meriting a capital S. Only Jesus gets a capital S. In it says again, what purpose then does the law serve? It was added because of transgression until the seed should come. Notice it was a temporary addition. What was the purpose of it? The law was added because of transgression until the seed should come to whom the promise was made. It was given by angels in the hand of a mediator. The law was given under a mediator, and that mediator was angels, and that mediator was also Moses. But our mediator is the Lord Jesus Christ. So again, what's that verse say? Galatians 3:19. What was the purpose of the law? Why was it even given? It was added because man was sinning, and it was added until the seed should come. So it was a temporary covenant, and it was set beside a permanent covenant, and the temporary covenant was only to point back to the eternal covenant. The eternal covenant was offered to Abraham, and Jesus came and fulfilled every part of that, fulfilled all also the law. But Jesus Christ came, and when Jesus Christ came and the law was over, the whole purpose of the law was during that whole time was to get pointing back to grace, pointing back to grace. People might turn to the law to try to get saved. The law says, not my responsibility. I can't do that. There's your answer. There's your answer. I like to think of it this way. It's like leaving the city of Tulsa. You might find a road sign out there and it'll say, you know, Sepulpa, 19 miles. And so you look at it, but you can't run over to the sign and hug it and say, I'm in Sepulpa. That's what the law was. The law was a sign pointing to the Lord Jesus Christ, but they ran and embraced the sign and said, we have found salvation. No, the purpose of the law was to point to Jesus Christ, to point to him as the answer and to point to yourself as the problem. But you cannot save yourself. You're the problem. The law cannot save you. It was never designed to, but the law can also point you to the Lord Jesus Christ. Oh, Jesus is found in every aspect of the law. It's found in the all the things that were given to God at that time. You know, the meat offering and the grain offering. It was found in the incense, the salt. It was found, every law pointed to Jesus Christ. Every sacrifice pointed to Jesus Christ. The law simply says you can't do it, but he can. He's perfect. And on the other hand, the reason why you can't do it is because you have fallen. But if you come over and accept Jesus as Lord and Savior, he will become your strength. And so we see all the aspects of Jesus Christ. The law was an addition, not a replacement of grace. I'm going to say that again. The law was an addition, not a replacement of grace. The promise was made to Abraham and his seed, Jesus Christ, who was Christ. The Abrahamic covenant was drawn up between Abraham and Jesus Christ. And since mankind was not there, Abraham was there on that day receiving it for all mankind. And he and Jesus Christ drew up the covenant. The law was not there. In fact, Abraham was dead long before the law was ever given, and Abraham was justified by simple faith. How are they saved before the law? Faith. How are they saved during the law? Faith. How are we saved afterwards? By faith. Where they had the law pointing to man and saying, you're the problem and Jesus is the answer. So we have the Bible, the Word of God. And the Bible is often called the law of God. And the reason why is the law, the Bible points to us and says, you're the problem. Points to Jesus and said, that's the answer. And so the whole aspect, again, of speaking to people about Jesus, witnessing for him, is the fact is you're born in this condition. You need a Savior. You are the problem. Jesus is the answer. On the cross, the Abrahamic covenant was ratified and the law came to an end. Galatians chapter 3 and verse 16 says this, now to Abraham and his seed were the promises made. He didn't say as to seeds as of many, but as of one, and to your seed, which is Christ. If the law came and was the means of salvation and given to Israel, then you'd have to be a Jew to keep it. But I want you to notice what this verse says. It didn't say as of to seeds as of many, that's the Jewish race, but as of one, to your seed, Jesus Christ. What do I have to become? I don't become a physical Jew. I become a spiritual Jew in essence. I accept Jesus Christ as Lord and Savior.
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0: Paul told us in Philippians chapter 1, verses 3 through 5, I thank my God at every remembrance of you, always in every prayer of mine, making requests for you, all with joy for your partnership in the gospel from the first day until now.
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2: Welcome to Taking Your Place in Christ. I'm Mark Hankins, and today I have a powerful message from the Word of God that I believe will bless you and will encourage you. My favorite scripture is, "Now thanks be unto God, who always causes us to triumph in Christ." And today is a day of triumph. Let's get right into the Word.

0: Now join us as Mark Hankins teaches on resting your case on the basis of the blood.
1: Christian psychologists, here's what they said. They said shame is the issue that drives almost every compulsive, self-defeating behavior known to the human race. Shame is at the root of all addictions. It may be hidden or disguised, but it is there. It's real, and it drives human behavior. Sometimes the addiction surfaces first, sometimes the shame. When you find one, you will always find the other. Shame and compulsive behavior always go together. In other words, people think if you felt bad, and if you felt bad enough, and then if you were ashamed, then more shame. He said, no, actually shame will literally produce more self-defeating behavior. It's the root of all addictions, every kind of addiction. It drives human behavior. Come on, that's your personality is affected. How far can that shame reach? All the way down into your conscience. He said, but something happened through the blood of Jesus. Come on, the blood of Jesus carries everything Jesus is and everything Jesus has done. I said the blood of Jesus carries by the power of the Spirit of God everything he is, everything he's done. It's his blood that made you a new creature in Christ. It's his blood that set you free from the dominion of sin. It's his blood. It's his blood that paid that price. Come on. So in your blood, woo-hoo. Ha, ha, ha, ha, boy, I'll tell you what. Come on. Your blood. Come on. Our grandson's gone through some stuff, and he's overcoming all that and healed in the name of Jesus. But, boy, we learned some stuff about blood. Your blood. Come on, the antibodies. The antibodies. Come on, your blood. What is an antibody? An antibody in your blood is a cell that has met a certain infection or disease and has overcome it. And then that antibody will be in your body in for the rest of your life. It's called a memory cell because it remembers how it defeated that infection last time and runs to the case, come on now, the part of your body, and says, I whipped you last time and I'll whip you again this time. The blood of Jesus carries the antibodies, the memory cell of everything he has done for you from his death, his burial, his resurrection, come on, all the way back to the Garden of Gethsemane. His blood carries your total redemption. Go ahead and lift your hands up. Thank God for the blood. Ha, ha, ha, ha. Every temptation, every fear, every guilt, every shame, come on, every feeling coming against your mind or your life by the power of the blood of Jesus. Right now, I declare freedom now. Freedom in the name of Jesus. He purchased your freedom. Every curse, come on, everything the enemy's brought against your life by the blood of Jesus. Come on, you promulgate right now and to say, Satan, I declare it is illegal for you to do that in my house. I'm redeemed by the blood of Jesus and the power of the Holy Spirit. Spirit, come on now, the same power that raised Christ from the dead. Yeah. Lift your hands up to heaven right now. Come on, the blood of Jesus has opened heaven. Come on, draw near, press right on in. I come by the blood of Jesus, by the blood of Christ. And that blood reaches into your heart. I said it reaches into your heart. Silence is the voice of shame and guilt. And now your heart or your conscience is happy. You're free on the inside. You're no longer sin conscious, but you've been made righteous by the blood of the Lamb. Oh, the blood of Jesus. What can wash away my sin? Nothing but the blood of Jesus. What can make me whole again? Nothing but the blood of Jesus. Oh, precious is the flow that makes me white as snow. No other fount I know. Nothing but the blood of Jesus. I declare freedom right now in your life by the blood of Jesus. Woo! Come on, give the Lord praise. I declare freedom in your soul by the blood of Jesus. Ha ha ha. Woo! Ha ha ha. All right, let me read this and then I'm slinging blood everywhere. Come on, not just on Sunday, boy. I do it on Monday and Tuesday and Wednesday and Thursday and Friday. There is power. Power. Wonder working power. In the blood of the Lamb. There is power. Come on. Power. Resurrection power. Healing power. Delivering power. Set you free. Come on now. Guilt and condemnation and shame cannot rest upon your head or your house by the blood of Jesus. Come on. The Son of Righteousness has arisen and there's healing in his beam. Come on. You come out and say, I'm free. It's a new year. New things are happening in my life. New things. Jesus qualified me for that new stuff. I am redeemed by the blood. Let the redeemed of the Lord say, I am redeemed. He purchased my freedom. Woo, come on now. Medical science don't have no cure for it. Education don't have no cure for it. Pharmacies don't have no cure for it. Come on, but there is a fountain filled with blood that flows from Emmanuel's veins, and sinners plunge beneath that flood, lose all their guilty stain. I said, lose all their guilty stain. Woo! Come on, we honor the blood by boldly confessing that it cleanses us. I said, it cleanses us. I said, it cleanses us. Woo! Ha ha ha. Here's the way Dad Hagin said to do it. Let me read it to you real quickly here. This is a prophecy from Kenneth E. Hagin, from Dad Hagin. He said, many have said, oh, I've missed it so. I wish I could forget about that past, those mistakes and faults and failures, even the wrong sin that I did. I wish I could forget about it. Yea, saith the Lord, do not count as nothing my blood. Remember my blood, the precious blood, the divine blood of the divine Son of God was shed for the remission of sin. And yes, the Lord has declared in Isaiah 43, 25 and 26, I, even I am he that blots out thy transgressions for my own sake. I will not remember thy sins or iniquities. So do not dwell upon the past. Think no longer of that which is past. And when the enemy shall bring a picture before your mind, just laugh. When the enemy shall bring a picture of it before your mind, just laugh and say, ha, ha. That does not exist, Mr. Devil. That does not exist, because the Father has blotted it all out and the blood has washed it all away, and now I stand in him. And the enemy may persist. What you gonna do if he persists? And the enemy may persist, but the more he persists, the more you laugh. Laugh right in his face, and he will run away and hide. And you in the power of God and in his love and mercy shall abide. You know what the Holy Ghost just said? There ain't nothing left for you to do but laugh. Ha, ha, ha. I said, there ain't nothing left for you to do but laugh. Ha, ha, ha. Ha, ha. I know some of y'all think laughing is not very spiritual. But God sits in the heavens and he laughs. You just cannot get more spiritual than God. I know some of you have tried. I said, you cannot get more spiritual than God. In his presence is fullness of joy. You can tell you have faith in the blood when you start going, ha, ha, ha, ha. Ha, ha, ha, ha. Come on, every time that feeling comes, every time that picture comes, go, ha, ha, that don't exist anymore. I'm redeemed by the blood. I'm redeemed by the blood. Stand up on your feet. Glory to God. Let's say this together. Everybody say, God is on my side. For the blood has been applied. Every need shall be supplied. Nothing shall be denied. So I enter into rest. I know I am blessed. I have passed the test. I will get God's best. Now laugh about it. Ha ha. Ha ha ha ha. Ha ha ha ha. Some of you this morning, ha ha ha. That the devil tried to beat you up. Come on now. The problem with allowing him to beat you up in one area is he usually will try to take more area and beat you up in several areas. But if you say, I declare, this is the end of it, ha, ha, ha, ha. Ha, ha, ha, ha, I'm going to sling blood everywhere. I'm going to talk about the blood. I'm going to sing about the blood. I'm going to lift my voice about the blood. Ha, ha, ha, ha, ha. Come on, the antibodies are working. Come on, whatever temptation. Come on, whatever kind of problem you've been dealing with. The blood of Jesus is flowing right now. It reaches. I said it reaches to the highest. It reaches. Come on, and then it reaches to the lowest valley. It reaches to the lowest place in your life. Ha, ha, ha, ha, ha. It removes the guilt and the stain and the shame of sin. Jesus set me free. I said, Jesus set me free. Christ has redeemed me. Ha, ha, ha, ha. Ha, ha, ha.
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1: Welcome to 15 Minutes in the Word with New York Times bestselling author Joyce Meyer. On today's program, Joyce will be teaching from her series, Right and Wrong Mindsets. Our thoughts can help take us where we'd like to go, keep us right where we are, or even take us somewhere we don't want to go if we allow negative thoughts to control us. Joyce likes to say, complain and remain, or praise and be raised. We set ourselves up for victory when we have a thankful mindset. Now, here's Joyce with today's teaching.
2: Right and wrong mindsets. You know, your thoughts can take you somewhere where you'd really like to be, or they can keep you somewhere where you don't want to be. They can take you where you'd like to be, and they can keep you where you don't want to be. The Israelites spent 40 years trying to make what the Bible says in Deuteronomy was an 11-day trip. Wonder how long we mess around going around the same mountains, the same problems over and over and over, finding different ways to really disobey God. Can I tell you, no matter how many times you avoid what God's told you to do, he's not going to change his mind. You can just go around the same mountain 5,000 times, and his answer is still going to be the same when you come back. So the best plan is just do what God tells you to as quick as you can, no matter how hard it is or how much it hurts or what you have to sacrifice. And please always keep in mind that God is never trying to take anything away from you. He's always just trying to get you in a position where you can be happier, where you can have more peace, where your life can be more fruitful, and where you can be equipped to help as many people as you possibly can help. You know, those of us that are already saved, we know where we're going. Our future is secured, but we have a job while we're here, and that's to mature as Christians and be an example to other people. And the Holy Spirit is sent into our life to help us grow up and mature. So I have 10 wrong mindsets that can be turned into right mindsets. And last night, I did one. So one of the main scriptures I want to put before you again today is Colossians 3, verse 1 and 2. If then you've been raised with Christ, seek those things that are above, where Christ is seated at the right hand of God. And now it's getting ready to tell you how you seek things. Set your mind, and I like the Amplified says, and keep it set on things that are above. Or we might say, set your mind and keep it set on right things. Because if our minds are full of right things, then when the devil comes along with his lies, there's no room for him to put the wrong things in us. I think too often we teach people what not to do, and I think we should put a greater emphasis on what to do, and then if we're doing things right, there's not going to be any room for the wrong thing in our life. I wrote a book about habits, and I didn't call it breaking bad habits. I called it making good habits and breaking bad habits. Because honestly, if you focus on making a good habit, then there will be no room for the bad habit to function in your life. But we focus so much on trying to get rid of the bad, and we just end up in a wrestling match with the devil, and we never get around to doing what's right. So set your mind where you want to go, not where you've been or where you are right now. Have a vision for your life. Have a vision for your children. Have a vision for your home. Have a vision for your ministry. And don't back down and give up on it. Wrong thinking causes us more problems than what we can even possibly imagine. And the first thing, what I did actually years ago, I don't know about you, but I came to a point where I was tired of sitting in church and hearing about all of the promises of God and never actually experiencing them in my life. I heard about joy, but I was unhappy. I heard about peace, but I didn't have any. I heard about prosperity, but I was broke all the time. I heard about all kinds of things, and I believed them. My heart believed them. I could see them in the Word. I believed them. But something was just missing. And see, one of the things we have to understand is, yes, there's promises, but there's also conditions. And so, for example, we can't just pray away every problem we have. Most of the time when we pray, God will show us something that we need to do. Not all the time, but a lot of times. Maybe something's not working right in your life. You can't seem to get anything to work right. Your prayers aren't being answered. And maybe if you listen to God, he'll whisper to you, well, you've got unforgiveness in your heart. Come on, don't look at me like you don't know what I'm talking about. You know, there's probably more people sitting in here today, as sweet as you look. And I know that you have got a right heart, or you would not be coming here on a Saturday to listen to me do this all day. You're a great person, but you're mad at somebody. Don't make me ask for a show of hands, because I can tell you there's more people in here that have got something stuck in you. And that's why things aren't working for you. Because the Bible says plainly, when you pray, if you have anything against anyone, it doesn't leave out anybody, doesn't leave out any situation. You can't get by with any kind of an excuse. Well, you just don't know what they did to me. You just don't know what they did to me. To be honest, it doesn't matter what they did to you. It matters to God, and he wants to fix it, but he can't if you won't forgive him. And forgiveness is not a way you feel about somebody. It's a choice that you make about how to treat them. Even though they've treated you bad, God requires you to love them unconditionally. Ouch, ouch. I don't think we realize how much we try to find little ways to wait for God to give us something easier to do. You know, we put it off until, I mean, we've got good intentions. We're going to do it. Well, when are you going to do it? How many of you believe that prompt obedience is one of the best things you can do in your life? Amen. So, I'm sure that I could say right now, who's in this building that has an area in your life where you know you're not obeying God, and there would be lots and lots and lots of hands go up. So therefore, we have no right to complain about our problems. I'm smiling. Come on, you know, I want to help you. I don't want to just put on a nice show here today. I want to help you. I want you to leave with something that can change your life. And if I have to say some things to make you a little bit uncomfortable in your chair, then I'm willing to do that, because I actually think if we can go to church and just sit there and be nice and comfortable the whole time and just love everything that's being said, then maybe the right thing is not being said. Amen? I mean, yes, God loves you unconditionally. You're a special person. You're valuable. You're wonderful. God's got a good plan for your life. But if you don't walk in obedience to God, nothing's going to work. And I think we need to get back to a little more of this kind of teaching. You know, we need to realize that this is serious business. And God is serious about everything he says. And we can't just disobey God, purposely disobey him, and think just because he loves us, it doesn't make any difference. Your disobedience won't stop God from loving you, because he loved you before you ever cared one thing about him, but it will hurt you if you keep disobeying God. So, having said that, I'll try to press on. So last night I talked about one of the big mistakes that the Israelites made that caused them to spend 40 years trying to make an 11-day trip. Isn't that amazing? 40 years to make an 11-day trip. Well, we're amazed at them, but what about us? How long have you been messing around with the same thing? Over and over. How long have you been mad at that person that hurt you when you were a child? How long have you been mad at your parents because they didn't treat you right? Or mad at one of your sisters and brothers because your parents seemed to favor them and they got it easier than you did? Yeah, How long are you gonna keep going around and around the same thing? It's time. So that one of their biggest problems, the wrong mindset they had, was that they didn't have any vision for the future. They couldn't see beyond where they'd been and where they were right now. And I can tell you, no matter what's happened to you in the past or what's happening right now, things can be better in the future. Now, lest I get all excited and try to re-preach that, I'm going to get on over here to number two. Okay, another wrong mindset that they had, and a lot of us have, is somebody do it for me, I don't want to take responsibility. A right mindset would be I'm willing to work hard and take responsibility for my life. Amen? For example, how about taking responsibility for your own joy? Who are you blaming for not keeping you happy? I remember when the Lord spoke to my heart and he said, stop giving Dave the responsibility for your joy. You can be happy if you want to be happy. Amen? Amen. And I can tell you, in the first few years that we were married, I mean, I was not a happy person. And unhappy people, it almost annoys them to be around happy people. So they try to make other people unhappy so they can all be unhappy together. And so I was always doing things that could have made Dave unhappy and ruined his day, but he would not let me make him unhappy. And it was the most infuriating thing to me. Does anybody know what I'm talking about? I'm just like, you don't care about anything. You're just happy no matter what. And he still is. The exact same way. But you know what? It finally made me hungry for what he had. If you're married to somebody that's unhappy, don't let their unhappiness make you unhappy. The better thing to do is to be happy around them and let them see that things can be different. Amen? Otherwise, we become codependent on somebody else's problem. Responsibility means to respond to the ability that God has placed in you or to respond to an opportunity that's put in front of you. I wonder how many opportunities we miss in life. How many times God invites us to do something and he has to go find somebody else to do it because it's not a convenient time for us. We know that Abraham was called by God out of the place where he lived to go to a place that God would show him, which was the promised land, the land of Canaan.
1: 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Life is hard, but it can be good at the same time if we learn how to view it that way. The right mindset makes all the difference. Trials and suffering are just part of life. But just because something is hard doesn't mean it's not good. Hard times push us toward God and make us stronger. Start saying out loud, I can do all things through Christ who gives me strength.
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6: Chapter 24. Be not thou envious against evil men, neither desire to be with them, for their heart studieth destruction, and their lips talk of mischief. Through wisdom is an house builded, and by understanding it is established, and by knowledge shall the chambers be filled with all precious and pleasant riches. A wise man is strong, yea, a man of knowledge increaseth strength, for by wise counsel thou shalt make thy war, and in multitude of counselors there is safety. Wisdom is too high for a fool. He openeth not his mouth in the gate. He that deviseth to do evil shall be called a mischievous person. The thought of foolishness is sin, and the scorner is an abomination to men. If thou faint in the day of adversity, thy strength is small. If thou forbear to deliver them that are drawn unto death, and those that are ready to be slain, if thou sayest, Behold, we knew it not, doth not he that pondereth the heart consider it? And he that keepeth thy soul, doth not he know it? And shall not he render to every man according to his works? My son, eat thou honey, because it is good, and the honeycomb, which is sweet, to thy taste. So shall the knowledge of wisdom be unto thy soul. When thou hast found it, then there shall be a reward, and thy expectation shall not be cut off. Lay not weight, O wicked man, against the dwelling of the righteous. Spoil not his resting place. For a just man falleth 7 times and riseth up again, but the wicked shall fall into mischief. Rejoice not when thine enemy falleth, and let not thine heart be glad when he stumbleth, lest the Lord see it, and it displease him, and he turn away his wrath from him. Fret not thyself because of evil men, neither be thou envious at the wicked, for there shall be no reward to the evil man. The candle of the wicked shall be put out. My son, fear thou the Lord and the king, and meddle not with them that are given to change. For their calamity shall rise suddenly, and who knoweth the ruin of them both? These things also belong to the wise. It is not good to have respect of persons in judgment. He that saith unto the wicked, Thou art righteous, him shall the people curse, nations shall abhor him, but to them that rebuke him shall be delight, and a good blessing shall come upon them. Every man shall kiss his lips that giveth the right answer. Prepare thy work without, and make it fit for thyself in the field, and afterwards build thine house. Be not a witness against thy neighbor without cause, and deceive not with thy lips. Say not, I will do so to him as he hath done to me, I will render to the man according to his work. I went by the field of the slothful, and by the vineyard of the man void of understanding. And lo, it was all grown over with thorns, and nettles had covered the face thereof, and the stone wall thereof was broken down. Then I saw and considered it well. I looked upon it and received instruction. Yet a little sleep, a little slumber, a little folding of the hands to sleep. So shall thy poverty come as one that traveleth, and thy want as an armed man. Psalm 104. Bless the Lord, O my soul. O Lord my God, thou art very great. Thou art clothed with honor and majesty, who coverest thyself with light as with a garment, who stretchest out the heavens like a curtain, who layeth the beams of his chambers in the waters, who maketh the clouds his chariot, who walketh upon the wings of the wind, who maketh his angels spirits, his ministers a flaming fire, who laid the foundations of the earth that it should not be removed forever. Thou coveredst it with the deep as with a garment. The waters stood above the mountains. At thy rebuke they fled. At the voice of thy thunder they hasted away. They go up by the mountains. They go down by the valleys unto the place which thou hast founded for them. Thou hast set a bound that they may not pass over, that they turn not again to cover the earth. He sendeth the springs into the valleys which run among the hills. They give drink to every beast of the field. The wild asses quench their thirst. By them shall the fowls of the heaven have their habitation, which sing among the branches. He watereth the hills from his chambers. The earth is satisfied with the fruit of thy works. He causeth the grass to grow for the cattle, and herb for the service of man, that he may bring forth food out of the earth, and wine that maketh glad the heart of man, and oil to make his face to shine, and bread which strengtheneth man's heart. The trees of the Lord are full of sap, the cedars of Lebanon which he hath planted, where the birds make their nests. As for the stork, the fir trees are her house. The high hills are a refuge for the wild goats, and the rocks for the conies. He appointed the moon for seasons. The sun knoweth his going down. Thou makest darkness, and it is night, wherein all the beasts of the forest do creep forth. The young lions roar after their prey and seek their meat from God. The sun ariseth, they gather themselves together and lay them down in their dens. Man goeth forth unto his work and to his labor until the evening. O Lord, how manifold are thy works! In wisdom hast thou made them all. The earth is full of thy riches. So is this great and wide sea, wherein are things creeping innumerable, both small and great beasts. There go the ships. There is that Leviathan, whom thou hast made to play therein. These wait all upon thee, that thou mayest give them their meat in due season. That thou givest them, they gather. Thou openest thine hand, they are filled with good. Thou hidest thy face, they are troubled. Thou takest away their breath, they die and return to their dust. Thou sendest forth thy spirit, they are created, and thou renewest the face of the earth. The glory of the Lord shall endure forever. The Lord shall rejoice in his works. He looketh on the earth, and it trembleth. He toucheth the hills, and they smoke. I will sing unto the Lord as long as I live. I will sing praise to my God while I have my being. My meditation of him shall be sweet. I will be glad in the Lord. Let the sinners be consumed out of the earth, and let the wicked be no more. Bless thou the Lord, O my soul. Praise ye the Lord.
7: Chapter 2. I am the rose of Sharon, and the lily of the valleys. As the lily among thorns, so is my love among the daughters. As the apple tree among the trees of the wood, so is my beloved among the sons. I sat down under his shadow with great delight, and his fruit was sweet to my taste. He brought me to the banqueting house, and his banner over me was love. Stay me with flagons, comfort me with apples, for I am sick of love. His left hand is under my head, and his right hand doth embrace me. I charge you, O ye daughters of Jerusalem, by the rose, and by the hinds of the field, that ye stir not up, nor awake my love till he please. The voice of my beloved. Behold, he cometh, leaping upon the mountains, skipping upon the hills. My beloved is like a roe or a young hart. Behold, he standeth behind our wall. He looketh forth at the window, showing himself through the lattice. My beloved spake and said unto me, Rise up, my love, my fair one, and come away. For lo, the winter is past, the rain is over and gone. The flowers appear on the earth, the time of the singing of birds is come, and the voice of the turtle is heard in our land. The fig tree putteth forth her green figs, and the vines with the tender grape give a good smell. Arise, my love, my fair one, and come away. O my dove that art in the clefts of the rock, in the secret places of the stairs, let me see thy countenance, let me hear thy voice, for sweet is thy voice, and thy countenance is comely. Take us the foxes, the little foxes that spoil the vines, for our vines have tender grapes. My beloved is mine, and I am his. He feedeth among the lilies. Until the day break, and the shadows flee away, turn, my beloved, and be thou like a roe or a young hart upon the mountains of Betha.
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0: Welcome to More Life Now, the radio outreach dedicated to helping you receive more of the abundant life God has given us. Today, Keith Moore is teaching from the Word of God, a message from the series, Exceeding Growing Faith. 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And now, Brother Moore.
1: I've had people follow me down the hall after speaking going, I don't like you. I don't like, and I said, you just don't know me. If you knew me, you'd lie. That made them madder than ever. But you're going to encounter some folks that are not thrilled with you. Who are you? Does the world stop because they don't like you? God loves you. He don't just like you. He loves you. And you got family, Christian family, that love you. And you need to be secure enough that if people don't know what they're saying and doing, you got thick skin. But you also need to die to pride, because it is right in the way of your faith. Instead of jumping up and getting in his face and saying, who you calling a dog? And we Syrophoenicians just as good as anybody. Instead of that, come on, help me out. Why is she in the book? Why is she here? Humbles herself again and submits to what he just said. Somebody say submit, submit. Yes. This is a word that is despised by most of our current generation, this word submit. And yet it's a faith word. People don't submit. Two of the biggest reasons why they don't submit is fear and lack of trust. It takes faith to submit your will to another's will. It takes faith. It takes strong trust. And that's what she did right here. She's not a theologian. I don't know if she could even read and write. But she submits to what he's telling her. And if her people are in the same category spiritually as dogs, truth is, many of them lived like it. If they are, what did she say? Come on, help me out. Look at the verse. What did she say? Yes, sir. The King James says, truth, Lord. If the Lord calls you and your people a dog, come on, help me out. What do you say? Bow wow. That's what you say. You say, if that's the way he says it is, come on, help me out. If that's the way he says it is, may be hard on your flesh. It will be extremely hard on your pride, but that's good because it needs to die. I said it needs to die. Not just yours, mine. Yours. Pride needs to die, and it won't die easy. You'll have to crucify it. She said, yes, sir. You say we dogs? We dogs. But dogs get stuff too. Little dogs, they get the crumbs that fall off the master's table. So many things are being said here. She's saying, I don't need much. This healing, delivering power that we're talking about, I just need a crumb or two. Come on. Little dogs get crumbs, don't they? Phil, you know, we got two little dogs at our house. And we keep them out of the kitchen. But once in a while, if you drop a crumb, they're there. And if I say something about it, Phyllis says, he has a scripture. Little white dog's named Bubby, and the little black dog's named Casey. Says, Bubby has a scripture. I said, what? The little pups get the crumbs. Is that right? He's got scripture. So let him go. All right, okay. It's true, he's got scripture. She says the little dogs eat the crumbs that are falling from their Lord's table. And oh friend, we need to see the significance of this, of what faith can do. Help me to say it, Lord. Faith is timeless. Faith can reach across dispensations. Faith can reach across covenants. This woman, like Ephesians talks about, is a Gentile with no covenant, without God, and no hope in the world. She's got no rights. And if she thought she did, that would have been her pride and her downfalling. The truth is, she has no rights spiritually and covenant-wise. Just like you and I before we got born again. And yet, she has something else. She has a faith that won't quit. She has a faith that just keeps on, a humility that just keeps on going down. Going down. You try to upset her and oppress her, she's just going to go on down and humble herself before God. And humble herself before God. Why would you do that? Because of trust. Why would you do that? Because she trusts that he's going to do the right thing. Or is somebody listening? She trusts he's going to do what's right. If you get up and go, you're not fair, you're not right, you're not just, you just showed your lack of faith in him. Accusing him of being unfaithful and unfair. But faith will keep humbling itself going, you just watch, he'll take care of us, you just watch. You just watch, he will do the right thing. I don't even know if I know what the right thing is, but he knows what the right thing is, and he will do the right thing. He will take care of us. Oh, somebody said out loud, he will take care of us. He will take care of us. That's why she wouldn't leave. I mean, if you thought there was no hope, you'd leave. She wouldn't leave. Why? She expects something. She didn't know how. She didn't know when, she didn't know where, but she expects something. She believes in the Jesus she's heard about. It didn't look right to her, it didn't feel good to her. She still believes in him. How many know that is great faith? When it looks like somebody's not doing you right, it don't sound right, it don't feel right, but you say, I trust him. I don't know, I don't understand all this, but I trust him. I trust him. And the Lord helped her. The Spirit of God helped her. How would she know what to say? Truth, Lord. You say it's not right to take the children's bread. Healing. Deliverance. Throw it to the dogs. You're right. You're right. You're right. If you say we Syrophoenicians are like dogs,

417-334-9233. That's 417-334-9233. Just mention that you heard this message on the radio. You may also download this and other messages from our website at morelife.org, where you will find additional information about this ministry, including an itinerary of upcoming meetings. 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

0: Shalom. And there you are with your pencil, your paper. And
1: such
0: we're
1: hunger.
0: Here with the prophet Ezekiel.
1: Yes.
0: We're seeing what's going to come to pass out of the mouth of the prophet Ezekiel. And we're starting today, we're talking about the Ezekiel 38 and 39 war, when Russia and other allies, including Persia, are going to come down from the north. They're going to come down into the land of Israel. And God is behind it. He's put a hook in their jaw. He's brought them down there. Now, here's how it's going to happen. Verse 18, "It shall come to pass at the same time when Gog shall come against the land of Israel, saith the Lord God, that my fury shall come up in my face." I'm telling you right now, he doesn't like it when people come against Israel. "And all the years in the past are going to be culminated in this. For in my jealousy and in the fire of my wrath have I spoken. Surely in that day shall there be a great shaking in the land of Israel." There is going to be, in all that part of the world, every living thing is going to feel this earthquake.
1: It says so.
0: Yeah. So read the next verse.
1: "So that the fishes, can you imagine, the fishes of the sea and the fowls of the air and the beasts of the field and all creeping things that creep upon the earth and all the men that are upon the face of the earth shall shake at my presence, and the mountains shall be thrown down, and the steep places shall fall, and every wall shall fall to the ground."
0: Now, the prophetic earth in that time, it was, you might just look at all the Babylonian captivity area, the Persian captivity area, the land around the Great Sea, the land all around there, the prophetic earth, the earth that they knew at that time. It's gonna all feel this. It's going to be a huge earthquake. "And I will call for a sword against him throughout all my mountains, saith the Lord God, and every man's sword shall be against his brother." It seems here, Father, God is going to use, he's going to put him in a crossfire. Not so much use the IDF, Israeli Defense Forces. Not so much use the American army.
1: Right.
0: But get them in a crossfire.
1: Yes.
0: Now, I think there's already some of that crossfiring going on, Shelley, in the Judgment of the Nations. Mm-hmm. I have a book, a little book, The Judgment of the Nations, a little mini book. You should get that little mini book from us. And so he puts them in a cross. Every nation on this earth is going to be judged by God, and they're going to be judged by the criteria of how did you treat Israel? How did you treat the nation that was given the call to reveal God to you? So here they're down in Israel, and they're going to know the judgment of God. And it seems that he's going to use them to fire at each other. He's going to get them. He did it a lot.
1: In biblical times.
0: "I will plead against him with pestilence, with blood. I will rain upon him and upon his bands and upon the many people that are with him, and overflowing rain and great hailstones."
1: Wow.
0: "Fire and brimstone. God has a place in the heavens where he stores hailstones." And it says that he's in the book of Job, it talks about it. And it says that he stores them there for war.
1: Yes.
0: Now, I don't have the scripture down here, Shelley, but you can find it. It's in the book of, just look up hailstones. And he has used them in the Bible. He used them in wars, in biblical wars. In one war, more people were killed by hailstones than other weapons. Mm. So these hailstones, there is a place, even science, when this comet was going around the earth, and it was, we saw it for days, and I read into the Newsweek magazine, they said they did a little thing on it, you know, and there's a place in the heavens where like ice balls are.
1: Well, that's where,
0: And one gets loose, you know, and here it comes, it's a comet.
1: So that is Job 38, verse 22.
0: Can you read it, please?
1: And 23. "Hast thou entered

0: into the treasuries of the snow? Or hast thou seen the treasures of the hail, which I have reserved against the time of trouble, against the day of battle and war?
1: Okay, so God's going to release those ice balls in that place where he's got them stored up in the heavens, mm-hmm. in the space heavens. And they're going to fall down here, and they're going to be hit by giant hailstones, fire and brimstone. Now, everybody's going to know that the U.S. can't do that. The IDF can't do that.
0: No, it has a signature.
1: Nobody can do that.
0: Right.
1: It's got to be God.
0: Yes.
1: So he is going to manifest himself. Thus will I magnify myself and sanctify myself, and I will be known in the eyes of many nations, and they shall know that I am Jehovah. There are a lot of nations, even nations that worship, and they worship a God they call Allah. They don't call him Jehovah.
0: No, he's not.
1: But
0: the
1: when
0: same.
1: This happens, right. it's going to be God's land, and they know that Israel worships Jehovah. This is a war of purpose. God is a God of purpose.
0: That's
1: he does
0: right.
1: everything with purpose. And God says, I'm doing this war. I'm going to magnify myself. I'm going to sanctify myself, and I'm going to be known in the eyes of many nations, and they shall know I'm Jehovah. Now,
0: and they're going to be impressed with this power.
1: With power. They are impressed with power. So let's go to chapter 39, verse 7. This is, he tells us in many places here, his purpose. So will I make my holy name known in the midst of my people Israel, and I will not let them pollute my holy name anymore, that the nations shall know that I am Jehovah, the Holy One in Israel. When Israel went about poor, seemingly forsaken, mm-hmm. the Bible says people would say, where's your God? God said, you polluted my name. It would be like Billy Brim's grandchildren on the streets of Tulsa begging. That would be what about
0: a reflection
1: Billy Brim, you know?
0: You.
1: I mean, we even hear, I don't have it anymore, but she used to have her own airplane.
0: Yeah.
1: And her little kids are down here. You see, that's a pollution to God's holy name.
0: Right.
1: When you read about God's plan for Israel, so many times the prophets say, for my holy name's sake, I'm doing this, Israel. I'm bringing you back. I'm blessing
0: right.
1: you. I'm bringing you back to your land. For my holy name's sake, they're not going to profane my name anymore.
0: No.
1: So there's another purpose. Ezekiel 38 and 39, of course, are the same war. Now, verse 21 of Ezekiel 39. Read that one, Shelley.
0: Okay, let me turn the page. In verse 21, it says, and I will set my glory among the nations, and all the nations shall see my judgment that I have executed, and my hand that I have laid upon them. So the house of Israel shall know that I am Jehovah, the Lord their God, from that day and forward.
1: All right. This is going to be a judgment. It's a judgment against those nations. All nations are judged for how they treated Israel. I don't know of a nation worse. Well, maybe others just as bad. But Russia, through all the centuries, Tsarist Russia, through all the centuries, even mm-hmm. down through KGB days. So it's a judgment. It's a judgment against what Iran is doing
0: yes.
1: now. It's a judgment against whatever the others do and have done. It's going to be my judgment. I'm executing it. And the house of Israel will know that I am the Lord their God from that day forward.
0: Glory. Yes.
1: You know now, Shelley, I found it hard to believe when I first started studying Hebrew in the land at the Lord's instructions that there are many Jews who don't believe,
0: right.
1: called secular Jews.
0: And we know why.
1: Now, also. I think that if you scratch them, down in the middle of them, they're going to believe. But what really happened was the Holocaust. And so many of them questioned. But after this, they're going to have no more questions. When this happens, from that day forward,
0: yes.
1: the house of Israel is going to know I am Jehovah their God.
0: Absolutely.
1: Now, I believe, Shelley, they're going to know, in one of these scriptures he says, they're going to know that I am Jehovah.
0: Yes.
1: I believe that this is going to be a result of this war, which is for purpose, for God's purpose. I believe that one result of it is going to be Islamic people turning to the Lord in mass numbers. We already know, Shelley, you and I know of case after case where he is moving among the Muslim people, where he is appearing to them in visions. We know of one just recently, a couple, amazing story. And he's appearing to them. There's a rustling in the mulberry trees.
0: Oh, yes.
1: They're sons of Abraham.
0: They are.
1: And he is, many of them are. You know, of course, there are Islamic nations that are not, like, the largest Islamic nation is Indonesia, mm-hmm. and they're not the sons of Abraham, but many, many, many of them are. Mm-hmm. But whoever they are, especially the sons of Abraham, they're going to see this, and they're going to know. They recognize and they respect strength. That's why when our nation has been weak, with weak presidency, lots of crazy things have happened.
0: That's right.
1: They recognize strength. And during the Gulf War I, which was in 91, Psalm 91, it began. And Psalm 91, of course, was your protection
0: oh,
1: in
0: yes.
1: it. But, you know, of course, Iraq was sending Scud missiles. And the United States was, we were over in Saudi Arabia because Iraq had attacked Kuwait and Saudi Arabia, then, and Kuwait are on. We're allies with them. And so our Air Force, our fighter planes are over in Saudi Arabia, and they are attacking weapons caches of the Iraqis. And the way that they do in those nations sometimes is they'll store their weapons in schools or apartment houses or places where people, civilians live. And then when the Israelis go after them, And there'll be some kids killed. Well, then it'll try to make Israel look like the bad guys.
0: Yeah.
1: So this lady lived in an apartment house, and she knew that weapons were in her apartment house. She had seven children, and she knew that they could be hit because those, I'm telling you, Shelley, those missiles, those American missiles, they were finding their way through windows of buildings mm-hmm. into the caches.
0: Precision.
1: And so she said, I cry out to the God of the Americans. And sure enough, her apartment house was hit. But of all those apartments in that house, one of them was unharmed, and it was hers.
0: Mm-hmm.
1: She saw that the Americans were winning. She didn't even know who his name was.
0: Right.
1: But she cried out to the God of the Americans.
0: Yes.
1: And I believe, folks, it's going to be a lot of the precious, wonderful souls that Jesus died for. See, through this war,
0: the true God.
1: Jehovah
0: yes.
1: is the living God. Jehovah is God.
0: Yes.
1: And they're going to turn
0: a great harvest.
1: To him. The Jews will turn to him in this mm-hmm. as well. Later, their Messiah will be revealed to them according to Zechariah 12 and 14.
0: Mm-hmm.
1: But with this, they'll see Jehovah.
0: Glory to God.
1: And so,
0: we'll see it.
1: We've studied a bit together here, and we would invite you to join us for 3BI, Billy Graham Bible Institute. And so Shelley and I are going to say shalom, shalom,
0: shalom, shalom.
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4: To whomever, toward whomever you feel resentment, bitterness, hostility, anger, malice, you have a deep desire to get vengeance, I want to tell you that it is a sin against God. I don't care what they've done. You have no right scripturally, biblically, theologically to hold that. You can't have resentment in your life or bitterness or anger without it spilling over on others. And they hurt as a result of it. Now the question is, how do we deal with this personally?
5: Do you wrestle with anger, bitterness, or an unforgiving spirit? Today on In Touch, the teaching ministry of Dr. Charles Stanley, you'll hear about why those attitudes are deadly to a believer's spiritual growth and maturity. Learn how to remove destructive hindrances to your walk with the Lord in part two of Freedom from Bondage.
4: When Paul wrote the book of Ephesians, he wrote the book to a group of people. And one of those problems that they had was a problem that oftentimes is experienced by people today and don't even realize it, or if it is there, they refuse to acknowledge. They just repress it. That is, it's not there. If it's there and they realize it, they suppress it. They don't want to deal with it. And so one of those situations is found in Ephesians chapter 4. And if you'll turn there, and let's read two verses, verses 31 and 32. There is a basic form of bondage which results in the actions that Paul mentions here in this 31st verse. So he says in verse 31, "Let all bitterness and wrath and anger and clamor and slander be put away from you, along with all malice. And be kind one to another, tenderhearted, forgiving each other, just as God in Christ has also forgiven you." Now, when you and I think about a forgiving spirit, he says, let it be put away from you. That is, put it away. And you see, he says that's garbage, bitterness and resentment and all of these things. And you see, when you grow up with this, years and years and years in your life of this kind of thing, And you repress it, that means you deny it's there. You suppress it, you accept the fact that it's there, but you don't want to deal with it. Listen, no counselor can ever help anybody who represses the truth or suppresses the truth. So, for example, here's what I want you to see. Here are children who grew up in a home where the parents have rejected them. And the kids, I'm not saying the parents intended to, but the kids grow up and they're hostile. And they're angry. Oh, they're bitter and they're resentful. So here's what Satan does. Satan says, now look, what you do is you just push that down. Now just keep it down there, because after all, that is your father or your mother, and you're not supposed to feel that way. And since you're not supposed to feel that way, you don't feel that way, so you just repress it. No, I don't feel angry. Right beneath the surface of our consciousness, you can get bitter and angry and resentful toward God and live with that all of your life. And you know what happens? It all takes its toll in your physical, spiritual, mental, and emotional life. So you see, we have to be honest with ourselves. And sometimes it is very painful for us to admit that in our life, in our attitude, we may have an unforgiving spirit. As we said before, it's easy to say that I'm disillusioned or I've been disappointed. It is more difficult to say I have an unforgiving spirit toward my employer, my father, my mother, or whatever it might be. Now listen, what makes it worse is if that person dies, there's almost a frightening futility about the fact that you can't ever settle that situation, but you can. I want to show you how. Now listen very carefully. Here's the basis of a forgiving spirit. The basis of a forgiving spirit is that Jesus Christ, the Savior, died for sin. Look, if you will, in chapter 2 of 1 John. 1 John chapter 2. I want to ask you a question now. And when he says here, "My little children, I'm writing these things to you that you may not sin. If anyone sins, we have an advocate." That is, he is the attorney who stands in our place, Jesus Christ the righteous. And then verse 2. Verse 2 says, "And he," that is Jesus himself, is present tense, "the propitiation," or the sacrifice, or the payment, "for our sins, and not for ours only, but also for those of" what? "The whole world." Did Jesus Christ die for the sins of the whole world according to 1 John chapter 2? Yes, he did. Did he die for your sins? Past, present, and future. Did he die for the sins of those who wronged you? All right, when Jesus Christ went to the cross and he died, he paid the penalty for all your sin. Amen? Did he pay the penalty for the sin of the person who wronged you? Are you sure about that? That is the person who really set you up and just wiped you out. You mean that Jesus died for their sin? Then let me ask you a question. That is, he paid the penalty for their sins. So in God's eyes, if they're willing to accept the Lord Jesus Christ, your enemy has been forgiven according to the cross. Amen? Amen? Then let me ask you a question. Why do you keep holding against them something they've been forgiven for? What I'm saying is this. You and I have forsaken all rights to hold bitterness and resentment toward anybody, because what we'll have to say is, Even though Jesus died for your sin of gossip, you've ruined my reputation, even though Jesus forgave you and he paid the penalty, I want some more payment. The Bible says, owe no man anything but to love one another. Listen, no one should be in debt to you and me. Tear up the papers of indebtedness toward those who wronged you. Jesus paid the penalty. If he paid the penalty, who am I to require and execute vengeance and require judgment and payment for sin which has already been atoned for in the precious, wonderful, sinless body of the Lord Jesus Christ? I have to give up all my rights to hold grudges and resentment and bitterness toward anybody anywhere on the face of the earth. He has never refused to forgive you. You know why? Because listen, he did it once, at one time, once and for all, 2,000 years ago. And since that moment, the river of God's forgiving love has been flowing unhindered in this world to any and all who are able and willing and ready to receive the love of God. You and I are to live in the state of forgiveness. Not being forgiven, I'm not talking about that kind of forgiveness, but I mean forgiving toward others. And this is a day of rights, but I want to tell you, my friend, when you received the Lord Jesus Christ as your personal Savior, you gave up your rights to defend Big I. We gave up our rights to defend ourselves. We are vulnerable to this wicked world in which we live, but we are safe in the grace of the living Christ because, listen, we are walking in the midst of the flow of God's eternal and continuous, unalterable, unhindered forgiveness. We are forgiven children. We're forgiven members of the body. How can a forgiven member of the body allow the love of God to flow through them when they have plugged it all up with an unforgiving spirit that is expressing itself in bitterness and hostility because Big I has been injured? It doesn't even fit. It doesn't match up. And what Paul is saying in this passage, he says, do away with all that. Look, if you will, in 1 John chapter 2, and look over, if you will, in verse 9. He says, the one who says he's in the light and yet hates his brother or is resentful or bitter toward them, he's in darkness. That is, he thinks he knows the truth, but he doesn't know the truth. The one who loves his brother is abiding in the light. And watch this. There's no cause of stumbling in him, which says, if you and I have an unforgiving spirit toward anybody, then you and I are a stumbling block to those who know us. He says, if a fellow's walking in the light, loving his brother, there's no cause of stumbling in him. And the implication is, therefore, if I have an unforgiving spirit toward my brother, then I've become a stumbling block. Verse 11, but one who hates or is resentful or bitter toward his brother or sister is in the darkness, walks in the darkness, doesn't know where he's going because the darkness has blinded his eyes, which says, an unforgiving spirit distorts our perspective about things. When you have an unforgiving spirit, you can't see things as they are. And there's so many people who are fighting each other and their families and in the, with their employers and employees and all the things that go on because defending big I love this self-pity, gonna have one more pound of flesh, forgetting that the Bible says that God the Father placed upon the Lord Jesus Christ in his perfectly sinless body all the guilt, all the penalty, all the sin of all humanity, eternity past as long as man has lived, from the Garden of Eden all the way to the end of it all, God placed on him the penalty. He has already paid the penalty. What I'm saying is, I want another trial. I want him tried again. I want him prosecuted again. I want the jury on my side because we're going, listen, he's going to pay again. And you and I know that's not scriptural. No way for it to be scriptural. What am I saying? That to whomever, toward whomever you feel resentment, bitterness, hostility, anger, malice, you have a deep desire to get vengeance. I want to tell you that it is a sin against God. I don't care what they've done. You have no right scripturally, biblically, theologically to hold that. I'm not saying, as I said before, if you're in a situation where that your very life is threatened, you may have to get out of the situation to save your physical life. But that doesn't even give you a right to be bitter and resentful. Be ye kind one toward another, not except for those who do the following six things. Be ye kind one toward another, tender-hearted, sensitive, compassionate, pliable, able to perceive things as they are. Listen, oftentimes when people wrong us, you know why they wrong us? And you know, pastors get this all the time. And I've seen this happen. It's happened to me. It's happened to every pastor. We're the objects of people's hostility toward God because we represent him in some fashion or form. We're the objects of their resentment toward God. And I've had people in my life, as every pastor would testify, who want to hurl their vengeance and hurl their anger and hurl their hostility toward a man of God because they're angry at God and he's the next thing that reminds them of him. And the problem is, the tragedy is, they don't even know what they're doing. And that's the tragedy. They're wrecking their life. You see, you can't have resentment. You can't have resentment in your life or bitterness or anger without it spilling over on others. When you're bitter, listen, you cause a blight to everybody close to you. When your anger, the acid of that just spills over on other people and they hurt as a result of it. Now the question is, how do we deal with this personally? You say, well, he says, put it away. How do you put it away? So I want to give you just two or three things. Jot them down if you will. First of all, I have to acknowledge honestly that I am resentful or bitter. Now you say, well, suppose that person has passed on, because this is a question I get lots of times. But suppose it's my grandfather or grandmother and they harmed me or whatever it might be. Doesn't make any difference. It's all the same. So dead or alive, the answer is the same. Watch this. First of all, I acknowledge that is the way I feel. I'm not just hurt. I have an unforgiving spirit, God. So I confess it to him. I acknowledge that I have it. I confess it to him. Thirdly, I own it as my feeling. This isn't something somebody did to me. I own this feeling. This is a feeling that I personally own. Fourthly, I acknowledge my responsibility to deal with it. I assume my responsibility to deal with it. It isn't somebody else's responsibility. It doesn't make any difference how wrong they may be. That's not the issue. The issue is I have the feelings. I'm the one who's bitter. I'm resentful. I have the unforgiving spirit. I assume the responsibility for dealing with this unforgiving spirit in that person. Then, having done that, I get myself two chairs. I sit in one of them, put the other one in front of me. I sit the other person in that chair. You say, but suppose it's my grandfather and he's been dead 15 years. Sit him in the chair. Let's say it's your wife. Sit her in the chair very gently. Let's say it's your husband. You put him in there very gently. Or a child. You seat him in the chair. Now, they're not really there physically, but they're there emotionally and spiritually in your thinking. Let's say it was really the truth. What you feel, they really did it. They really just wiped you out. So you say to them, I want you to know that I have felt bitterness and resentment or hostility or whatever you felt toward you. I want you to know also that because the Lord Jesus Christ died on the cross for my sin and your sin, that I confess that I have no right to hold this against you. And so I'm releasing my feeling. I'm releasing my attitude. I choose today to forgive you and to be forgiving toward you. And I will hold this against you no more. I make a decision. I choose today to forgive you for that. I will hold it against you no more. Even if it comes up in my memory, I won't hold it against you because I'm forgiving you on the basis of which I was forgiven by the blood of Jesus. And I know as He's forgiven me, He's forgiven you. So I know that from God's perspective, you've already been forgiven. And so I'm forgiving you for the way I've been treated. And from this point on, I will hold it against you no more. And so what do? I choose by an act of my will, verbally and with my spirit, to forgive the other person. And by faith, I accept the fact that it is a finished and completed act based not on my feelings, but the fact that God has forgiven me, He has forgiven the other person, and because they're forgiven from God's perspective, I don't have any rights to hold anything against them. If it is something that person has done to you that you need to go to them and they're aware of it, and maybe the situation is such that you may need to go to them, but most of the time, and the reason I just leave that little out here is because I want to say this very clearly. You should never go to your parents and tell them things like that because it would wipe them out. You see, so many mistakes they made, they don't even realize it. If you were to go to your parents and say, after 30 years, "Well, Father, 30 years ago, you absolutely destroyed my self-image. But I want you to know that today," and give him all the details of what he did to you and all the suffering, "today I want you to know you're forgiven." No, I say that to simply say, only with exception should you go to the person. We're to be forgiving toward those other people. Sometimes, if you went to every person and tried to settle up, you'd go to somebody that you thought felt something that had never even crossed their mind, and it would be a total shock to them. So you have to be very careful if you're to go to a person and say to them, "I want you to know that I want to settle up something between us." Sometimes, but most of the time, you and God settle it. And if you and God settle it, it is amazing how God will work in the other person's life. But I want to say to you, don't go to someone like your parents and just dump all the garbage, even if they knew what they were doing. I believe that's very unwise. Listen, if you put them in the chair and you're forgiving toward them, as far as God is concerned, it is settled. As far as you're concerned, its effect on you, it is settled. And then let God deal with the other person in His own timing. Most of us, many of you, for example, who are fine, wonderful Christians, you grew up in homes maybe, things happened that you had nothing to do with, and maybe you had to deal with some resentments and bitternesses. You deal with it, but don't go back and dump that on your parents, because first of all, they were probably totally ignorant. They did the best they could. They couldn't have done any better knowing what they knew. And for you to dump that on them will be an absolutely unbearable sense of guilt and burden that you do not want them to carry with them to the grave. And sometimes the reason we do that is because, you know what we're doing? We put them in the chair, but if I go back and dump it on them, I'm getting in one last jab before I clean it up. And I want to say that's not forgiveness. I have to be willing to bear the responsibility. I'm talking about my attitude regardless of what they've done. And my friend, I want to say to you that whoever you are, if you have an unforgiving spirit toward anyone, it is hindering you. It is thwarting God's purpose in your life. It will drain you of your energy, affect you physically, spiritually, mentally. It'll affect you in every facet of your life. And I'll tell you something else it'll do in the church. It closes the door to revival in the church. The free flowing of God's forgiveness must be a reality in our hearts.
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4: God through the cross bridges the gap, and sinful man and holy God come together through the cross of Jesus Christ. Listen to me. Every single thing in the Christian's life will all finally, ultimately go back to the cross. Without the cross, we don't have anything. Not one thing. The only way anyone can make peace with God is by accepting His only begotten Son, Jesus Christ, as their personal Savior. And that's why Jesus said, I am the way, the truth, and the life. No man comes to the Father but by me. Now watch this. Here's the problem. Remember, He is righteous, holy God, sinful, rebel, alienated, hostile man. There's only one way to get these two together. And Jesus said, I am the way, the truth, and the life. And what's the way? Here's the way. He says it's the way of the cross. The both arms of the cross stretching forth what to God the Father and sinful man. And God the Father and sinful man meet in the person of Jesus Christ. And that which was warlike, hostility, and conflict becomes oneness in God in Christ Jesus. God takes all the initiative. Man is a responder. It is the gift of forgiveness. It is the gift of a right relationship. It is the gift of peace. It is not the effort of man. It is the response of man. What is man doing? Man is saying, yes, God, I do believe what you said. Yes, Father. Yes, I do surrender. Now, here's the whole issue. If sinful man and holy God are to come together in peace, and a man or a woman is able to have a relationship with God whereby they know that they're going to heaven when they die, that they can walk with Him daily in their life, the only way for that to happen is for God the Father and that person to meet in the person of Jesus Christ. It is the gift of Christ. And that's why we say that there is only one way, not because we are Baptists or Methodists or Presbyterian or anything else. It is because that's what God says. Therefore, being justified by faith, we have peace with God through our Lord Jesus Christ and through none other. There is no other way.
5: Have you received God's gift of forgiveness? You can ask Him today. Learn more about trusting in Jesus Christ for salvation from the penalty of sin at intouch.org. Have you been encouraged by what you heard today? take some time to let us know. 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
10: 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You see, Scripture teaches that we're all sinners and our righteousness is filthy rags. We're all descended from the first man, Adam, and we've all inherited his sin nature. On our own, there's nothing we can do about our sinful state. But Jesus Christ took our penalty of death upon himself on the cross. He defeated sin and death, and he offers the free gift of eternal life to all who will believe. Good works won't earn you heaven. Salvation is only found in Christ alone.
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11: Chapter 24. Be not thou envious against evil men, neither desire to be with them, for their heart studieth destruction, and their lips talk of mischief. Through wisdom is an house builded, and by understanding it is established, and by knowledge shall the chambers be filled with all precious and pleasant riches. A wise man is strong, yea, a man of knowledge increaseth strength, for by wise counsel thou shalt make thy war, and in multitude of counselors there is safety. Wisdom is too high for a fool. He openeth not his mouth in the gate. He that deviseth to do evil shall be called a mischievous person. The thought of foolishness is sin, and the scorner is an abomination to men. If thou faint in the day of adversity, thy strength is small. If thou forbear to deliver them that are drawn unto death, and those that are ready to be slain, if thou sayest, Behold, we knew it not, doth not he that pondereth the heart consider it? And he that keepeth thy soul, doth not he know it? And shall not he render to every man according to his works? My son, eat thou honey, because it is good, and the honeycomb, which is sweet, to thy taste. So shall the knowledge of wisdom be unto thy soul. When thou hast found it, then there shall be a reward, and thy expectation shall not be cut off. Lay not wait, O wicked man, against the dwelling of the righteous. Spoil not his resting place. For a just man falleth 7 times, and riseth up again. But the wicked shall fall into mischief. Rejoice not when thine enemy falleth, and let not thine heart be glad when he stumbleth, lest the Lord see it, and it displease him, and he turn away his wrath from him. Fret not thyself because of evil men, neither be thou envious at the wicked, for there shall be no reward to the evil man. The candle of the wicked shall be put out. My son, fear thou the Lord and the king, and meddle not with them that are given to change, for their calamity shall rise suddenly, and who knoweth the ruin of them both? These things also belong to the wise. It is not good to have respect of persons in judgment. He that saith unto the wicked, Thou art righteous, him shall the people curse, nations shall abhor him, but to them that rebuke him shall be delight, and a good blessing shall come upon them. Every man shall kiss his lips that giveth the right answer. Prepare thy work without, and make it fit for thyself in the field, and afterwards build thine house. Be not a witness against thy neighbor without cause, and deceive not with thy lips. Say not, I will do so to him as he hath done to me, I will render to the man according to his work. I went by the field of the slothful, and by the vineyard of the man void of understanding. And lo, it was all grown over with thorns, and nettles had covered the face thereof, and the stone wall thereof was broken down. Then I saw and considered it well. I looked upon it and received instruction. Yet a little sleep, a little slumber, a little folding of the hands to sleep. So shall thy poverty come as one that traveleth, and thy want as an armed man. Psalm 129. Many a time have they afflicted me from my youth, may Israel now say. Many a time have they afflicted me from my youth, yet they have not prevailed against me. The plowers plowed upon my back, they made long their furrows. The Lord is righteous, he hath cut asunder the cords of the wicked. Let them all be confounded and turned back that hate Zion. Let them be as the grass upon the housetops, which withereth afore it groweth up. Wherewith the mower filleth not his hand, nor he that bindeth sheaves his bosom. Neither do they which go by say, the blessing of the Lord be upon you. We bless you in the name of the Lord.
12: Chapter 2. Therefore we ought to give the more earnest heed to the things which we have heard, lest at any time we should let them slip. For if the word spoken by angels was steadfast, and every transgression and disobedience received a just recompense of reward, how shall we escape if we neglect so great salvation, which at the first began to be spoken by the Lord, and was confirmed unto us by them that heard him, God also bearing them witness, both with signs and wonders, and with divers miracles and gifts of the Holy Ghost, according to his own will. For unto the angels hath he not put in subjection the world to come, whereof we speak. But one in a certain place testified, saying, What is man that thou art mindful of him, or the son of man that thou visitest him? Thou madest him a little lower than the angels. Thou crownedst him with glory and honor, and didst set him over the works of thy hands. Thou hast put all things in subjection under his feet. For in that he put all in subjection under him, he left nothing that is not put under him. But now we see not yet all things put under him. But we see Jesus, who was made a little lower than the angels for the suffering of death, crowned with glory and honor, that he, by the grace of God, should taste death for every man. For it became him, for whom are all things and by whom are all things, in bringing many sons unto glory, to make the captain of their salvation perfect through sufferings. For both he that sanctifieth and they who are sanctified are all of one. For which cause he is not ashamed to call them brethren, saying, I will declare thy name unto my brethren. In the midst of the church will I sing praise unto thee. And again, I will put my trust in him. And again, behold, I and the children which God hath given me. Forasmuch then as the children are partakers of flesh and blood, he also himself likewise took part of the same, that through death he might destroy him that had the power of death, that is, the devil, and deliver them who through fear of death were all their lifetime subject to bondage. For verily he took not on him the nature of angels, but he took on him the seed of Abraham. Wherefore, in all things it behooved him to be made like unto his brethren, that he might be a merciful and faithful high priest in things pertaining to God, to make reconciliation for the sins of the people. For in that he himself hath suffered being tempted, he is able to succor them that are tempted. The Acts of the Apostles, Chapter 1. The former treatise have I made, O Theophilus, of all that Jesus began both to do and teach, until the day in which he was taken up, after that he through the Holy Ghost had given commandments unto the apostles whom he had chosen, to whom also he showed himself alive after his passion by many infallible proofs, being seen of them 40 days, and speaking of the things pertaining to the kingdom of God. And being assembled together with them, commanded them that they should not depart from Jerusalem, but wait for the promise of the Father, which, saith he, ye have heard of me. For John truly baptized with water, but ye shall be baptized with the Holy Ghost, not many days hence. When they therefore were come together, they asked of him, saying, Lord, wilt thou at this time restore again the kingdom to Israel? And he said unto them, It is not for you to know the times or the seasons which the Father hath put in his own power. But ye shall receive power after that the Holy Ghost is come upon you. And ye shall be witnesses unto me, both in Jerusalem, and in all Judea, and in Samaria, and unto the uttermost part of the earth. And when he had spoken these things, while they beheld, he was taken up, and a cloud received him out of their sight. And while they looked steadfastly toward heaven as he went up, behold, two men stood by them in white apparel, which also said, Ye men of Galilee, why stand ye gazing up into heaven? This same Jesus which is taken up from you into heaven shall so come in like manner as ye have seen him go into heaven. Then returned they unto Jerusalem from the mount called Olivet, which is from Jerusalem a Sabbath day's journey. And when they were come in, they went up into an upper room, where abode both Peter and James and John and Andrew, Philip and Thomas, Bartholomew and Matthew, James the son of Alphaeus, and Simon Zelotes, and Judas the brother of James. These all continued with one accord in prayer and supplication with the women and Mary the mother of Jesus and with his brethren. And in those days Peter stood up in the midst of the disciples and said, the number of names together were about 120, Men and brethren, this scripture must needs have been fulfilled, which the Holy Ghost by the mouth of David spake before concerning Judas, which was guide to them that took Jesus. For he was numbered with us, and had obtained part of this ministry. Now this man purchased a field with the reward of iniquity, and falling headlong, he burst asunder in the midst, and all his bowels gushed out. And it was known unto all the dwellers at Jerusalem, insomuch as that field is called in their proper tongue Aseldama, that is to say, the field of blood. For it is written in the book of Psalms, Let his habitation be desolate, and let no man dwell therein.
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3: Okay, I'm going to talk about something I think would be of interest. Also wanted to mention we have the Lord's Supper today. Don't leave at the invitation. We have the Lord's Supper. But I'm going to talk about something I haven't talked about too much, but I think is extremely important. I'm going to tell you at least five crowns that are available for you in eternity. I think there's more than this, but I'm going to talk about five of them today. And I want to explain to you that what you do here on this earth determines what you're going to be doing in eternity. So it's very important that we follow what God says, not what man says, not what the government. Well, we need to follow the government as long as they're right, and all of that kind of thing. But what we do here in this short time we have on this earth compared to eternity will determine what you'll be doing in eternity for God. There's no marriage in eternity other than to God. And when we go to be with Him, He'll reward us for the things that we did that he asked us to do on this earth. Now, you say, what are they? Well, many of them are in the Word of God. Some of them will come by the Holy Spirit, who will speak to you as to what God wants you to do on this earth. We all have different gifts. We all have different abilities in our mind, will, emotions, and so on. And I need you to understand that. But what you say and what you think and what you do is extremely important, that you, the things you, those that you do on this earth will determine what you're going to be doing forever. Not just 50 years, not just 75 years, not just 100 years like we have on the earth. But this is the ground that determines what you're going to be doing in eternity. God knows what he wants you to do, and he will tell you what he wants you to do on this earth if you let him. He tells us very simply how to have the will of God both now and eternity. But you have to follow them, and they're in the Word of God. Now, number one, we are to come to God as our Savior and Lord. I'll be talking about that. But that's the number one priority of any person that goes to heaven. You'll only go to heaven by accepting Christ as your Savior and Lord. And
14: and make that public by baptism. That's very important. You'll probably accept the Lord in private or in a church service, but the baptism, you have believers that watch you being baptized, and that was what we are to do on this earth. Number one is come to Christ. Number two, be baptized. And there's a third thing, and that's be filled with the Holy Spirit. I'm amazed today that there are churches that teach the works of the Holy Spirit are of the devil. That's what I was taught. That's crazy. I would say you haven't read the same Bible I did, because Jesus shows us

Lord, to say to God and to shape our eternity is to say, God, I'll do anything you want me to do. I'll do that today, tomorrow, or whenever. I'll do what you want me to do. Number two, in Romans 12:2 says, study the Word of God. Find out what God wants in His Word. But then there is a personal word from God that you should receive from Him that tells you basically His plan for you on the earth. Now, one of them was to do what Jesus did. Jesus said yes to the Lord, I'll do what you want me to do. He came to the earth, he accepted what God wanted him to do. Number two, he was baptized in water. That's what we are to do, to be baptized. That's the public demonstration that we've accepted Christ. And then we have the next thing, which is to listen to Him to do what He wants us to do. Now, Jesus healed the sick. He raised the dead. He did all kinds of things for people. He taught the Bible. He taught how to be saved and how to go to heaven and all that kind of thing. And we are to do that. But God has a specific thing for you to do. And the way you find out what it is very simply, tell God you'll do what He wants you to do, study the Word of God, be faithful to Him, and He will tell you what to do. In my case, He told me when I was 30 years old, He usually doesn't wait that long, but He told me when I was 30, I was to teach the Word of God and so forth. And I was managing stores for Kmart Corporation, and I thought that's what I was going to do the rest of my life. But God said, no, I've got something specific for you to do. So I had to say, yes, Lord, I will do it. It took me a week to do that, but I did. And so I've been doing it for 52 years, more than 52 years now. But that's what God wanted me to do. He would probably have something different for you. It might be being a missionary somewhere, but that most Christians are not. Many are, go to foreign countries and preach the things of God. But what I want you to know is, you're here for a purpose. You came from God, and He has something in your life that He wants you to do. It may not be a missionary or preach the word, but He would certainly want you to do the things that Jesus did. But you have to know what He did. You have to get in the Word of God. Okay, so the way that you get into this place with God is what we call salvation. I want you to put up Ephesians 2, 8 and 9. Ephesians 2, 8 and 9. I'm going to show you in the Word of God what it says that you are to do. Prepare you to receive from God what He wants you to do. Now, if you don't hear from God in your lifetime and you don't see God in a sense, then I would say something's wrong, because God made you on this earth to do certain things. Not everybody does the same thing. All right, here it is. For by grace you are saved through faith. It is not of yourselves. Look at this. It is a gift of God. And what you have to do to receive a gift is to receive it, open it up, and praise the Lord for it. Salvation is something you can't earn, you can't work for, you can't be good enough for. It's something you receive as a gift from God, but you have to receive it. You have to let other people know. You have to be baptized, and then
uh,

0: go to church, and there's some various things that every believer is to do, if they can, is to go to church, give 10% of at least 10% of their income. If you want to find out what God wants you to do, that's what you're to do. That's what I found out I had to do. I didn't know till I was 30. And I went to a church where they taught what you had to do to hear from God. Now, salvation is received by faith in the finished work of the Lord Jesus Christ. It's not your work, it's His work. All you can do is receive it. It's like somebody put a gift under the Christmas tree with your name on it, but you have to pick it up and open it in order to find out what it is. And that's what we have to do. We have to make an effort to do what God wants us to do. Put up John 3:36. John 3:36. I'm going to show you these things in the Word of God so that you know. It's not what we do, it's what He did and what we receive from Him. He that believeth on the Son has everlasting life. Everybody say everlasting. Everlasting, it'll be always be. He that believes not the Son shall not see life, but the wrath of God abides on him. Either you know Jesus Christ as your Savior, or you don't. If you do, you're going to have life eternal. You're going to live with God forever. If you do not, you will be separated from God forever. In that sense, a person never dies. They just go to one of two places, either with the Lord or with the enemy, and that's the separation from God, and it's the place of wrath. The lake of fire is what it's called. Rewards are according to the works that you do that God wants you to do. And so, if you would put up John 3, well, we already did that, 36, put up Matthew 16:27. I'm going to show you in the Word. Put these verses down. Look them up during the week. Matthew 16:27. For the Son of Man shall come in the glory of His Father. The Son of Man is the Lord Jesus Christ, with His angels. Now look at this. And then He shall reward every person, I'm saying, man and woman, according to their works. God is going to come with His angels. Christ is going to come. He's going to reward you according to your works. Now we have, you understand, if you live on this earth for, say, 75 years, with what you did in that 75 years, that is will be the beginning of what God will be able to do. If you have worked for Him, you'll be with Him to do certain things in eternity. This life is only the beginning. Eternity is your life. I hope you're listening to me. This life is not everything. It's just the beginning. Either you're going to be with the Lord or you're going to be with the enemy, separated in a bad place. Now, you need to know this, and you need to tell other people you love and other people that you are involved in, your family, your friends, fellow workers, neighbors, etc. Okay. Put up 1 Corinthians 3:8. I'm going to show you these things in the Word. Now you got to understand this. This is truth. It's not what you think about it. It's what God tells you about it. This is His ball game. You have to understand that. 1 Corinthians 3:8. Now he that plants and he that waters are one. Every man shall receive his own reward. Everybody say reward. according to his labor. Say labor. His own labor, not somebody else's labor, your labor. There's more in being saved than just loving Christ. That's important, but it's just the beginning. God has something. I don't care if you're 16 or 86, God has a plan for you, but you have to seek it out. You need, next verse, verse 9. For we are laborers together with God. We are God's husbandry. We are God's building. So every day, every morning, every night when we go to bed, we say, Lord, I'm going to do what you want me to do. It doesn't mean you won't eat, you won't sleep, and you won't work. But you do that certainly. But you have to understand, God watches what you do. Okay, next verse, 10. According to the grace of God, which is given unto me as a wise master builder, I have laid the foundation, another builds thereon. Let every man take heed how he builds thereon. We don't all have the same gifts. We do have the gift of salvation, we should. We should have the gift of wanting to serve God, and certain things all of us do, but there are certain things that only you have the ability that God gives you to do. I'm telling you truth here today. I'm not making this up. You say, I didn't know this before. Well, now you do. Next verse. Next verse. For other foundation can no man lay, but that which is laid is Jesus Christ, or is directed by him or by the Holy Spirit. Next verse. You know, if any man build on this foundation, two ways to build in your life. One, gold, silver, precious stones. That's the things of God. Gold, silver, precious stones. Now, it doesn't mean, actually, that this is just a way of saying God has something he wants you to do. The ones that are not Christians, or they may be Christians, but they don't do it. They do stones, wood, hay, and stubble, their own thing. That will not count for anything. What? Wood, hay, and stubble, yeah. That's correct. Wood, hay, and stubble is things you do without God's guidance that won't amount for anything in heaven. Now, if you don't, not everybody's going to heaven. Not everybody that goes to heaven will have gold, silver, and precious stones. They may not have any of that, but they'll still go to heaven. They'll be there, but they won't get the gifts of God and the rewards of God. I hope you're listening. Next verse. If every man's work shall be made manifest, for the day shall declare it, because it shall be revealed by fire, and the fire shall try every man and woman, so I'm going to add, work of what sort it is. The fire of God is going to come on your works, and your works that you did for Christ will survive the fire. The others will be burned up and not amount for anything. I hope you understand that. Very important. Next verse. If any man's work abide, which he has built thereon, he will receive a what?
1: Reward.
0: He'll receive a what?
1: Reward.
0: You need to understand that there are rewards in heaven for those that do what Christ says. Now, if you know Christ, you'll still go to heaven if you didn't do anything, but I don't think that's wise. Okay, next verse. If any man's work shall be burned, he shall suffer loss. Look at this. But he himself shall be saved, yet so as by fire. If your works is burned up and you won't get rewards for it, if you know the Lord, you'll be in eternity. You just won't be have rewards that God has for those that do His works. I'm not making this up. This is in the Word. I'm giving you the Word right here. Okay, very important. Now, verse 8 says, every believer will be rewarded according to their own labor directed by the Holy Spirit. Now, the Holy Spirit spoke to me. I'm not that I'm anything. Nobody taught me this. The Holy Spirit just talked to me one day when I was walking to work, memorizing scripture. And the Holy Spirit says, I want you to preach and teach the Word of God. I said, what? You got to be kidding me. Well, He said that every day for 7 days. And the seventh day, I said, okay, Lord, let's do it. I had to completely change my life. I was managing stores, making pretty decent money, having a family and all that stuff. But God says, here's what I have for you. I said, okay. All right. Verse 9 says we represent the Lord on this earth for salvation and for the works directed by Him for us. There are certain things the Bible says every Christian is to do. Receive Christ, pray for the sick, give 10%, et cetera, et cetera. Everybody's supposed to do that. But there's special things that God has for you to do, and if you haven't found out what it is, ask Him. Get in the Word. Know what God says. Because they'll be directed by Him. Verse 11 there says, we are to build on the Lord Jesus Christ on His salvation. Everybody has to have his salvation. But that's just the beginning of what God wants to do. Getting saved isn't the end. It's the beginning. And so we are to go from there and learn the ways of God in His Word and in church. And I'm going to say this. I understand if you're not able to go to church, you can watch it on TV, you can watch it on the internet, you can watch it on Facebook. But if you're able to go to church, that's where you ought to be. The Bible says so. Don't forsake the assembling of yourselves together. So if you're a Christian that can go to church and you don't go, that's your problem. And you're not going to get everything God wants you to have in eternity. I didn't say you weren't going there. I said you're not going to get the rewards you should have gotten because you didn't do the basic things and then the thing that God wanted you to do. Aren't you glad you came today? Okay, now listen to me. I'm telling you what God says. I'm not making this up. The believer has a choice of two building materials. I already talked about it. Gold, silver, precious stones will give you eternal rewards. That's what God wants you to do. Wood, hay, and stubble are what you want to do. God has nothing to do with it, and you will not get rewards. You'll get heaven, you'll get eternity if you know Jesus, but you won't have the rewards you should have gotten, and God has talked to you personally about it. We're going to have to stand before the Lord when we pass from this earth, and we're just talking about some people that passed. We're going to talk to God personally. We're going to talk to Jesus, and we're going to share what we did, if we did anything He asked, and He'll give us rewards. If not, we won't get any. Okay, but being with Christ forever is a reward, I would say. Okay. There is a place called the judgment seat of Christ. That's not the final white throne judgment in Revelation. This is in 2 Corinthians 5:10. I want you to see this. 2 Corinthians 5:10. We're all going to stand at this judgment seat. Every one of us. You will be judged for what you did while you were on the earth. All right. For we must all appear before the judgment seat of Christ. It says that in the Bible. That everyone may receive the things done in his body, according to that he has done, whether it's good or bad. Bad would be wood, hay, and stubble. Good would be gold, silver, and precious stones. We're talking about believers here at the judgment seat of Christ. Unbelievers are going to stand before the great white throne of judgment, and all of them will be judged guilty and cast into the lake of fire, but they won't die. They'll just suffer forever. You wouldn't want that for your best friend or your worst friend. Okay. Did we put up 2 Corinthians 5:10? Okay. The believer will suffer loss of eternal rewards, but not loss of salvation. I don't believe you can lose your salvation if you have it. There are a lot of people in church that do not have their salvation. But you know if you have it. You know if there was a point in your life. There has to be a point in your life where you accepted Christ as Savior. I know exactly where I accepted Christ as Savior. I don't know the date, but I know the month, and I know it was in winter time at Halstead Baptist Church in the evening service. I don't know the date, but I know that I went forward in that service. You can accept Christ at home, in your car, any place, but I just happened to accept Christ in the church. And so I know I belong to him, and I'll never lose that, but I can lose rewards by not doing what God wanted me to do. You understand me? The believer is going to suffer loss of eternal rewards, but not loss of their salvation if they don't listen to God. Every believer, everyone that's accepted Christ in their life will go to be with the Lord forever. But they'll not all, some, many will not receive rewards. Okay. So the Bible says this. It's very interesting how it says it. It says some believers will be ashamed at the coming of Jesus. They won't lose their salvation, but they'll lose rewards because they never knew what God wanted them to do. Specifically, put up 1 John 2:28. I'm showing you in the Bible these things. God wrote the Bible. People wrote it down. Yeah. I want you to understand that. People didn't write the Bible. They wrote it down. God wrote the Bible. Okay, 1 John 2:28. Now, little children, abide in him, that when he shall appear, we may have confidence and not be ashamed before him at his coming. Next verse, 29. For you know that he is righteous. You know that everyone that does righteousness is born of him. You'll be ashamed at his coming if you don't know the Lord. And you might even be ashamed if you didn't do what he said. But you'll still go to heaven if you know him. Now, if you got any questions, don't hesitate. This is not a one-man show here. If you got questions, raise your hand. I'll try to answer them. If I don't know the answer, somebody else may have it here. So, of the works of wood, hay, and stubble will send us to eternal damnation forever. We are not to live for ourselves and meeting the Lord Jesus Christ empty-handed. We don't want to go before Him empty-handed. We want to have done what He called us to do. Now, there are basic things that I mentioned that every believer's to do. We're all to do this. God, I'll do anything you want me to do this day. We may have a job, we may have a family, we may have whatever. But God's not going to ask you to do something you can't do. And God won't ask you to do something He doesn't help you with. But you have to receive it. And if you receive it and do it, you won't be empty-handed when you stand before the Lord. I want you to understand that. Now, I'm going to talk about now five crowns that are available to Christians that are in the Bible. There could be more, and there probably is more crowns. But I'm just going to tell you five crowns that God mentions in the Bible, and I'm going to show you where they're at. You have to understand the Christian life is to be lived out. It's not just to be to accept something and put it on the shelf. You're to live it out on a daily basis. Okay. Now, not everybody has the same gift. You'll look at, in fact, Wednesday night, I'm going to be in the Colossians, and it talks about a whole bunch of guys that helped Paul. And what? No, this is Colossians. And so anyway, all of these guys, some of them had the same gifts and some of them didn't. It's very simple. And that's the same way with us. We all have certain gifts, giving, praying for the sick, doing that kind of thing. And pray for ourselves if we're sick. Anyway, I want to show you in the Bible where these things are. Put up James 1:12. James 1:12. I want you to see this. Very interesting what God says here in James 1:12. It says, blessed is, and let me explain. In the King James, they wrote everything in the male persuasion. But it also means female in many cases. Blessed is the man and woman that endures temptation. For when they are tried, he shall receive, here it is, the crown of life which the Lord has promised to them that love him. We are to love Jesus Christ. Just not know about him, just not follow him. We are to love him as in a total love. That is one of the gifts of the Holy Spirit, is the crown of life which you receive in eternity, not in this life, in eternity only. Okay, now the second one is called an imperishable crown. An imperishable crown. And so 1 Corinthians 9:24. 1 Corinthians 9:24. I want you to know there's more than accepting Christ. There's more than being baptized, which we should. There's more than giving tithes, which we should, as a Christian, and even praying for people. 1 Corinthians 9:24. 1 Corinthians 9:24. Know ye not that they which run in a race run all, but one receives the prize. So run that you may obtain. There's a lot of people run races, but they're not all winners. There's only one winner. So run that you may obtain. Just running the race isn't going to get it. You need to run to win. And spiritual gifts is what winners get. If you do this in this life, you will receive this gift, imperishable crown. Next verse, 25. And every man and woman that strives for the mastery is temperate in all things, how they do it to obtain a corruptible crown, but we an incorruptible. That's a crown that we can receive. Next verse. Next verse, 26. Therefore, so run, not as uncertainly, so fight, not as one that beats the air. Next verse, 27. But I keep under my body and bring it into subjection, lest that by any means, when I have preached to others, I myself would be a castaway. I remember one time I was running a race in high school. Four people ran in teams. And we ran, I think it was the mile. And four guys ran as a team. One guy would run a certain distance, and another guy, then another guy. I was the third one on the team. I ran a certain distance. But we all ran to win, and we won because the fourth guy could really kick it in at the end. We won the thing. There were St. Louis teams, there were all kinds of teams, and we were from a little old town there in Missouri, but we won. And we run because we were in the race to win. We weren't just in it to do something, we were in it to win. We're in the race of God to win rewards. And we need to know what He wants us to do. This is very important. Okay. So far we've had the crown of life. That was the first one. This is the imperishable crown. The second one. Now we go to the third one. And this is the crown of rejoicing. The crown of rejoicing. It's 1 Thessalonians 2:19. 1 Thessalonians 2:19. I want to tell you what the Bible says. You need to be reading the Bible every day. I don't care if you read 10 minutes or 10 hours, but be in the Bible, know what it says, and know what God wants you to do, because when you get in the Word and understand that, then God, the Holy Spirit, will speak directly to you in a language you understand. Now this is a crown of rejoicing. It's available. 1 Thessalonians 2:19. For what is our hope or joy or crown of rejoicing? Are not even you in the presence of our Lord Jesus Christ at His coming? You see, we should have hope and joy every day. We may be going through tough times, but we're to have the joy of the Lord every day. Have His joy. And that's 1 Thessalonians 2:19. It's in your Bible, that crown. I don't know who's going to receive it, but God does. Okay. The fourth crown is the crown of righteousness. We receive the Lord's righteousness at salvation. I want you to understand that. The Lord is righteous. We are not. What do you receive when you receive Christ? A gift of righteousness. That's something you didn't have before. Every person that receives Christ gets it. Righteousness means right standing with God. Crown of righteousness. You now have the right standing of God that when you pass from this life, you will go in the next life with Christ. That's what that means. Okay, so we're to have that crown. 2 Timothy 4, 5. 2 Timothy 4, 5. I'm showing you these things in the Bible. We need to get our act together and start doing what God wants us to do. We're not just to sit around and read our Bibles and say, praise God. That's good, but we need to be active in what God wants us to be active. But watch thou in all things, endure afflictions, do the work of an evangelist, make full proof of the ministry. Work of evangelist is very simply telling your family about Christ, telling your friends about Christ, your fellow workers about Christ. They're not all going to accept it. I've said this before, but I had a fellow in my family. He married one of my sisters. I witnessed to him for years, and he listened, but he never accepted. Finally, just before he passed, he accepted the Lord. So I believe he got saved. There's another situation. He had a son. I witnessed to him several times. He was involved in all kinds of bad stuff. But I witnessed to him anyway. I loved him. I didn't love what he was doing, but I loved him because he was God's child as far as being on the earth. But I kept talking to him about the Lord. And then finally, these past 5 years or so, I quit. I just got tired of talking to him. And one day, a couple years ago, the Lord said, call him up and talk to him again. He lives down in Missouri. I said, what? You got to be kidding. I've been talking to him about Jesus all his life. He's involved in all kinds of crazy stuff. God said, do it. I said, okay. So I called him up. I said, I called you up to tell you about Jesus. And he's quiet on the other end. But he stayed quiet, but I just kept talking. I kept telling him how good Jesus was. And I had accepted the Lord and all this kind of stuff. And he didn't say anything. And then finally he said bye, and I said bye. 2 weeks later, my wife said, or my sister called me and said, he's going to church. For the first time in his life, with any extent, and I think he accepted the Lord. We don't give up on people as long as they're breathing. You listening? You pray for them. How do you pray for a person that doesn't want to listen and doesn't want to hear from you? Pray the Holy Spirit will bring them to a place where they have to make a decision. Are you listening? Pray for every person you know. Yes, pray for President Trump. Yes, pray for people in Iran, the leadership, which is crazy. And there's a lot of Christians in Iran that are coming to Christ now, even in the midst of this mess. Don't give up praying for them and praying for Lebanon and all these. And pray for Israel. They're not doing exactly what they should be doing. You don't hear Netanyahu talking about the Lord much. He should be. But anyway, God's chosen that nation. They're eventually going to come to God because he said so. And God knows everything. He knows everything about you. He knows how you're going to end up. But he's going to give you a chance. and give me a chance. Okay, 2 Timothy 4:5. But watch thou in all things, endure afflictions, do the work of an evangelist, make full proof of your ministry, whatever your ministry is, and if it's nothing else but telling them about Jesus, that's your ministry. Okay, next verse, verse 6. Now I am ready to be offered, and the time of my departure is at hand. This is, Timothy. This is Paul speaking. That's right. Next verse, verse 7. I have fought a good fight, but I've finished the course. So I've kept the faith. Next verse. Henceforth, look at this. There's laid up for me a crown of righteousness. Was Timothy perfect? Absolutely not. He did a lot of wonderful things for God, but he wasn't perfect. Paul did a lot of wonderful things for God. He wasn't perfect, but he's going to get some crowns. Henceforth is laid up for me, this is Timothy, crown of righteousness, which the Lord, the righteous judge, shall give to me at that day. What day? When we go to be with him. Not to me only, not to me only, but all them that love his appearing. We should love the Christ coming more than our life on this earth now. We say, oh, praise God, I hope he comes tomorrow. But if he doesn't, I'm going to do what he wants me to do until he comes. Are you listening? Okay, that's number 4, the crown of righteousness. Now we go to number 5, the last one I was going to talk about. Put up 1 Peter 5:2. The crown of glory. Here's another crown available to you. Here it is. Feed the flock of God, which is among you, taking the oversight thereof, not by constant, but willing constraint, but willing, not for filthy lucre, not for money, but of a ready mind. Now I'm going to tell you something interesting. All the way throughout the Old Testament, most churches were in homes. People's homes. They had a service in their home. There are a ministry in their home, and they met at least once a week, ate together, enjoyed each other, listened to each other and what they had to say about the Word of God, and just loved each other. That was the church in the Old Testament primarily. Church buildings didn't start till about after Christ died on the cross and rose from the dead, A.D., after the death of Christ, about 300 A.D., church buildings started. Before that, they met mostly in homes. Very interesting. And the churches that have really grown in the world since then also meet in homes. They might meet on Sunday in a building, but they meet during the week in homes. We got to realize what the Bible says, what the Bible did, and so forth. Okay, next verse, 3. This is, neither as being lords over God's people or heritage, but being examples to the flocks. You all are to be examples for everyone here as Christians. Okay, next verse, 4. And when the chief shepherd shall appear, who's that? Who is he, the chief shepherd? Jesus, absolutely correct. When he appears, we shall receive a crown of glory that fades not away. This is if you're looking for his coming. There's a crown of glory. I really believe there's more crowns than this, because there's all different kinds of things that God has people doing. But one thing we should be doing, and I know I'm stepping on toes, but that's what I'm here for. If you are able to go to church, you should be going. I'm not talking to anybody here, but I'm talking about people that are watching on the radio and the internet, or listening on the radio. If they can go to church, they need to be going. If you can find a Bible study in the home or have one yourself, you should be having one. You should be involved with Christian people. I hope you're listening. In fact, the world's largest church became the world's largest church by women inviting people to their house. It was mostly by women of inviting people to come to their house during the week and then going to church on Sunday. They had as many as 10 services on Sunday, not just one. They had 10. How did that happen? They were meeting with people during the week. We should be having a problem. This last Wednesday night, I go through books of the Bible on Wednesday night. And I'm going through Colossians, and I'm going to finish it up next week. And we'll start, I think it's Ephesians. On Wednesday night, and the point is to learn what the Bible says on Wednesday night. And you need to get involved in what God's doing, because I don't think it's going to be long before the coming of Jesus Christ, and he's going to evaluate our life as to what we did with it. We're not here on the earth just for this life. We're primarily here to involve ourselves in what God's doing so we'll be ready for the next one, which lasts forever. This life is just the beginning. We should be working towards that future eternal life. That's what we should be concerned about, doing now what God wants so we'll be ready for the next life, which will last forever. How long is that? Forever. Amazing. This is what the Word of God says. So God gave us 5 crowns here we know about that we should be concerned about. The first one, the crown of life. The second one, the imperishable crown. The third one, the crown of rejoicing. We should be rejoicing even if we're sick. We still know God. Hallelujah. If we died of the sickness, we'll be with him. Hallelujah. And we'll get a crown if we're happy about it. Then there's a crown of righteousness, which God gives his righteousness to his people, but there's a crown for living righteous on this life before he comes. This is not because we get his righteousness, a gift. This is because we are living righteous and God's way in this life. And the last one was the crown of glory. If this is the first time you heard this, praise God you heard it. Because we are to be working for crowns in eternity. We're not just to be doing our own thing. We're not here to just make up what we want to do and do it. We are to do those things, But we are to do what God wants us to do, and He will give us the gift, and the Holy Spirit will lead us into the gift that God has for you. And I said, everybody has the one to go to church, to tithe, to pray for the sick, pray for the government, pray for other nations. Everybody's to do that stuff. But God has a specific thing that He wants you to do before you go to be with Him. And you have to ask Him what it is. I don't know in most cases. I might in a few, but I don't in most. And God called me to do this. I'm not doing this because I wanted to, or I wanted to see how much money I could make, or I wanted to do, everybody say, oh, Pastor, you're so wonderful, and all that nonsense. And that isn't why I do this. I do this because He called me to it. He said, this is what I want you to do. I said, you got to be kidding, Lord. I'm not kidding. He didn't kid. He tells you what to do. It's the last thing I'd ever thought of. And some people aren't happy when you tell them the truth. I will guarantee you. I've been here 52 years, and five different times somebody tried to vote me out of the church. Why am I still here? Because God wanted me to. That's what I'm telling you. God wanted me to be here. I don't know how much longer I'm going to be able to do it. I have to sit down now. But the point is that God knows everything. Everybody say, praise be to God. Praise be to Jesus. Praise be to the Holy Spirit. He's God. God wants to hear from you. I'm not to do all the talking. We might even down the road have somebody say something for 10 or 15 minutes before I ever speak. I'm trying to encourage people to have a Bible study in their home if they can. I don't care if they have two people or 15 people. You don't want to probably have any more than that. But once a week in your home, or come to Wednesday night, which we have food and we talk and do whatever. I teach some. And I'll teach you, I'll give a message for you to teach the people. But that's not the main thing. The main thing is being together as one in the name of Jesus. Isn't that good? He's good. All the time. We're not here for ourselves. We're here for Him. And we're not here forever. This is a small little pencil point in your life now, compared to eternity. We're here for eternity. Isn't that good? Hallelujah, He's good. I'd give Him a big heaven clap. That's right. Hey, He deserves it. Hallelujah. Let's stand before the Lord. Remember, we have the Lord's Supper now. And right after that, a short...
2: 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Dear Heavenly Father, I'm a sinner and lost, but I believe that the Lord Jesus Christ died on the cross for me, and that He rose from the dead on the third day, and right now I receive the Lord Jesus Christ as my personal Savior and Lord. Thank you, Lord, for saving me. Our phone number is 962-1477. That's 962-1477. 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
3: An American stands outside a Middle Eastern coffee shop. Inside is a Muslim man who responded to a social media ad about Jesus. Maybe it's a trap. He takes a deep breath and steps inside. Cast yourself in. Inside, Paul, a Frontiers worker, messages the man, "I'm here," and hits send. A man looks up and waves Paul over. His name is Lue, and Paul discovers that Lue is a respected government worker who really is hungry for Jesus. Lue keeps looking around to make sure no one is listening. Finally, Lue asks, "What must I do to follow Christ?" Then, "What about fasting? I can't stop smoking. Will God forgive me? Do you really know the way to heaven? How do you know the Bible has not been corrupted?" Paul knows that each clear answer will bring Lue one step closer to Jesus. At the end of their conversation, Lue hugs Paul and whispers, "I cannot wait to meet again. I will never stop searching for the truth." Muslims are so hungry for Jesus. If you're hungry to reach them, connect with us. FrontiersUSA.org.
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10: 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Today's Bible teacher is Chuck Missler, connecting the Bible to your life and the world around you. In today's study, Chuck continues his teaching on the Gospel according to Luke, chapter 1.
9: So the nation of Israel now, at the time we're looking at here, had no prophetic word for 400 years. Malachi closes the Old Testament with the promise of the coming of Elijah, in the last few verses of chapter 4 of Elijah. John the Baptist will be presented in that he came in the spirit and power of Elijah. He'll do that in verse 17 of this chapter. Something that isn't clear yet, but we're going to make the point later, the Old Testament closes with John, not Malachi, John the Baptist. He's the last of the Old Testament. That'll become clear when we get to Luke chapter 16. Let's move to verse 7. And they had no child, that's Elizabeth and Zechariah, they had no child because Elizabeth was barren, and they were both now well stricken in years. Now, barrenness was a shame in that culture. And so this was an embarrassment to Elizabeth, as will be evident when you get to verse 25. God allowed several Old Testament women to experience barrenness. The mothers of Isaac, Samson, and Samuel were all in that condition. They gave birth very late in their lives. And it came to pass that while he executed the priest's office before God, now this is back to Zacharias, he's on duty in the holy place, not the Holy of Holies, just outside in the holy place. While he executed the priest's office before God in the order of his course, according to the custom of the priest's office, his lot was to burn incense when he went into the temple. That's incense that's done at the golden altar, which stands just in front of the veil that seals off the holy place and the Ark of the Covenant and the mercy seat. The golden altar is associated with the Ark of the Covenant, but it's just outside the veil so it could be tendered. So he was chosen by Lot to be the priest who offered incense. And, of course, God is sovereign over Lot, so God is obviously got his fingerprints all over this thing. And the whole multitude of the people were praying without, that is outside, at the time of incense. So he's on duty, he's on the spot, outside people are praying, conscious of what his duties are and what he's doing. And so he's tending the golden altar just outside the veil. Only the high priest would enter that veil, and only once a year on the Day of Atonement, on Yom Kippur, after great ceremonial preparation. The golden altar was just outside that veil, and it was separated from the Holy of Holies by this veil. The altar incense represents the prayers of the nation. So outside, people are praying, while inside, Zacharias is offering incense at the altar. Incidentally, the Ark of the Covenant was not in the temple in those days. Many people don't realize it was not in the Second Temple. But the altar that Zacharias was tending is believed to be the original altar, incidentally. That'll be important later. At that particular moment, Zacharias was the focal point of the entire nation, in concept, of course. And then verse 11, and there appeared unto him an angel of the Lord standing at the right side of the altar of incense. And that must have astonished him. Imagine he's on duty, and here this strange event occurs. By the way, Luke mentions angels 24 times in his gospel. This is going to come up a lot. Now, when Zechariah saw him, that is the angel, he was troubled, and fear fell upon him. In fact, he was gripped with fear, is what the language says. And this is a normal response, by the way, fear or awe when confronted with mighty acts of the God. And that's all through Luke, by the way, not just the Bible, all through Luke.

Now, fear not will occur seven times in this gospel, and you can almost partition it that way if you choose to. The angel implies, by the way, that Zacharias asked for a son along with his prayers for the nation. The angel told Zacharias what to name his son, and this will also be the case with Mary. The angel will tell Mary what to name her son. The word John really means Yod-Heh-Vav-Heh, the unpronounceable name of God, is gracious, or Yah is Yah. We will reveal here seven aspects of John's character. Verse 14, thou shalt have joy and gladness, and many shall rejoice at his birth. And so the first of these seven aspects is that he will be a joy and a delight. Now, in Luke, joy is closely linked with salvation. It'll be three times just in chapter 15 when we get there. His ministry brought joy to the Israelites who believed his message of repentance for the forgiveness of sins. For he shall be great in the sight of the Lord, and he shall drink neither wine nor strong drink, and he shall be filled with the Holy Ghost even from his mother's womb. Wow. So the next thing we learn, he'll be great in the sight of the Lord. How great? He will be so great that Jesus will say the following, that no man born of woman is greater than John. He'll say that in chapter 7. Wow. That puts John above all Old Testament heroes. No man born of woman is greater than John. That's a staggering statement. It'll have a surprising qualifier when we get there, but we'll deal with that in chapter 7. The expression in the sight of appears 35 times in Luke and Acts. It's used just one other time in John, but let's move on here. Third thing is he is never to take wine or fermented drink. It appears that John the Baptist took a lifetime Nazarite vow, as described in number 6. He will be filled with the Holy Spirit from the womb. And that's pretty, we'll get to that too in a minute. And many of the children of Israel shall he turn to the Lord their God. In other words, his ministry is going to be fruitful. So his fifth thing is many of the children of Israel will he bring back to God. And there were crowds of Israelites that did turn to the Lord during John's ministry. And we'll explore that as we go. Verse 17, and he shall go before him in the spirit and power of Elias, or Elijah, to turn the hearts of the fathers to the children and the disobedient to the wisdom of the just, and to make ready a people prepared for the Lord. That's his job, to be an advanced man. So he would adopt the manner and dress of Elijah in some surprising ways, by the way. And another way he emphasized the urgency of his message was to dress, act, and even eat like Elijah the prophets. That's described in 2 Kings 1 and so forth. And finally, he would be the Messiah's forerunner, advanced man. That's what Isaiah predicted in Isaiah 40, verse 3, and alluded to many times. When people say, how is Jesus different from any other religious leader? One of the distinctives is that he had one come ahead to prepare the way for him. And so he had an advanced, what we would call an advanced man, prepare the way. Well, Zacharias says to the angel, whereby shall I know this? For I am an old man, and my wife well stricken in years. Wow. Zechariah, he was not an atheist. He was a priest and a righteous man. He's offering prayer in the temple. He is fully aware that this messenger was supernatural. But his doubt that he expresses here results in a confirming sign we don't want to miss. The angel said unto him, I am Gabriel that stand in the presence of God and am sent to speak unto thee and to show thee these glad tidings. There are two angels that we see named in the scripture. They each have very specific job descriptions. Gabriel is always on an errand of annunciation to Daniel or whoever all through the Bible. He is always announcing something having to do with the Messiah. The other one is Michael, who is a warrior. He's the head of the Lord's host in the military sense. So, two named angels, Gabriel and Michael. And Gabriel's always on a messianic announcement mission. He appears twice to Daniel. He also gave Daniel instruction and understanding. And we infer that he did the same thing with Zacharias. But he continues here in verse 20, and behold, thou shalt be dumb and not able to speak until the day that these things shall be performed. Because thou believest not my words, which shall be fulfilled in their season. So Gabriel is responding to Zechariah's doubt. It says so. So there's a first sign that Zechariah will be struck dumb. And incidentally, we also will

0: learn in verse 62 that he probably was also deaf. And we'll see, many people don't realize that. But this was partially a punishment for his unbelief, but it was also a sign of confirmation here. Elizabeth Barrett Browning said something, which is, one without faith should be silent, which I think is a colorful response. But let's move on. Verse 21. And the people waited for Zechariah and marveled that he tarried so long in the temple. In other words, he was due to come out, and this is causing a delay they're starting to buzz about. And when he came out, he could not speak unto them. And they perceived that he had seen a vision in the temple, for he beckoned unto them and remained speechless. And it came to pass that as soon as the days of his ministration were accomplished, in other words, he's on duty for a week. They changed every Shabbat. When the days of his administration were accomplished, he departed unto his own house. And after those days, his wife Elizabeth conceived and hid herself 5 months, saying, thus hath the Lord dealt with me in the days wherein he looked on me to take away my reproach among men. See, to be barren was regarded in that culture as a reproach, a shame. So she remained in seclusion. Now Mary is her cousin, and Mary may have been the first person to know the news which the angel had delivered. We'll infer that in verse 36. Now Luke doesn't say this, but Zacharias may have told her in writing about her son's destiny, because she knew before Zacharias could speak that his name was to be John. So they're obviously communicating, probably with a writing tablet of some kind. In the sixth month, the angel Gabriel was sent from God unto the city of Galilee, named Nazareth. Different visit coming up here. Galilee, by the way, was a somewhat Gentile area, that whole region up there. Nazareth was a town with an undesirable reputation. Nazareth was not considered kosher, in a sense. Matthew makes the note that Jesus' subsequent association with Nazareth was also prophetic, that he shall be called a Nazarene, but there's a pun involved there, because that word can also mean a sprout or a branch. So anyway, to a virgin espoused to a man whose name was Joseph, of the house of David, and the virgin's name was, of course, Mary. That's in Luke 27. Mary is a nobody in a nothing town in the middle of nowhere, is the flavor of the situation. But both Mary and Joseph were of the house of David, and the book of Ruth in the Old Testament is the linkage between David, the house of David, and the place called Bethlehem. Dr. Luke gives us the most extensive account of the virgin birth. Luke calls her a virgin, and the word in the Greek is clearly just that. Some people quibble with the Hebrew of Matthew. Luke nails it down with a precision of Greek. And she had not yet had sexual contact with a man, is what the word means. He notes that she was pledged to Joseph. And in the prophecy of Isaiah 7:14, the Greek translation 3 centuries earlier, that was translated into Greek 3 centuries early, uses that an unambiguous term. She was indeed a virgin. People who quibble about that haven't done their linguistic homework. Now, you also need to understand that the Jewish betrothal, it's actually a pledge. A man and a woman pledge to each other for a period of time before the actual consummation of marriage. It was binding, much stronger than what we think of as an engagement today. The two were considered married but did not live together until the wedding. It required a divorce to break the pledge, if you will. We've got to understand this ancient Jewish ritual to fully appreciate the relationship between the bridegroom and his bride, the marriage supper, and so forth. In fact, it's a very special study to go through the entire Bible and notice how God always uses the marriage to communicate his most intimate truths of the Godhead itself. Anyway, the virgin birth. Joseph the carpenter, as we think of him. Now, Nazareth was near Sepphoris, a new capital that is Tecton, and that it's a worker in wood, a carpenter, a joiner, but it's also used of a builder, any craftsman or workman, and a planner. That same term is used. The term can include a developer or builder in our modern sense. Even so, in a Greek-dominated culture, non-Greeks would only obtain modest roles. So it may be a valid perspective that we presume here. Well, in verse 28, the angel came in unto her and said, hail, thou art highly favored. The Lord is with thee. Blessed art thou among women. Notice it's among women, not above women. Let's keep that in mind. And highly favored. And the participle is related to the noun as charis, grace. She was certainly a special recipient of God's grace. And when she saw him, she was troubled at his saying and cast in her mind what manner of salutation this should be. And the angel said unto her, "Fear not, Mary, for thou hast found favor with God." See, Gabriel's admonition was the same as he gave to Zacharias. Do not be afraid, for you will have a son, in effect. Again, the angel gives the name of the baby. In this case, of course, it'll be Jesus. "Behold, thou shalt conceive in thy womb and bring forth a son, and shall call his name Yeshua." And that's in the Hebrew, and the Greekanization of that is Jesus. "And he shall be great, and shall be called the Son of the Highest." Wow. "And the Lord God will give unto him the throne of his father David, and he shall reign over the house of Jacob forever, and of his kingdom there shall be no end." There's a strange phrase here that we're going to make much of later on in the gospel, that the Lord God shall give unto him the throne of his father David. That's a strange phrase for him to use. Who was running things in those days? Rome. Through the entire ministry of Christ, there was no throne of David extant. And yet, that is the commitment that is here expressed, and it's all through the scripture. There are over 1,800 references to that in the Old Testament alone. So we're going to talk more about that as we go here. Jesus will reign on the throne of David forever. That's a long time. There are five key predictions involved here. He'll be great. He'll be called the Son of the Most High. In fact, the Septuagint often uses the term "the Most High." And Mary could not have missed the significance of that terminology. The fact that her baby was to be called the Son of the Most High, who pointed to his equality with Yod-Heh-Vav-Heh, or Yahweh. In Semitic thought, a son was considered a carbon copy of his father. The phrase "son of" is often used to refer to someone who possesses his father's qualities. The son of wickedness in Psalm 89 means a wicked person. So there's five key predictions. He'll be great. He'll be called Son of the Most High. He'll be given the throne of his father David. Jesus, as David's descendant, will sit on David's throne when he reigns in the millennium. And the Old Testament is all full of that, all through the Old Testament. Now, this is profoundly significant. The throne of David did not exist during Christ's earthly ministry and is yet to be fulfilled literally. Today, Jesus is on his father's throne in heaven. He's not on David's throne yet, but he will be. Many churches dismiss this literal rule of Christ on the earth. They have a view that's called amillennialism. They think the millennium is just a figure of speech and an allegory of some kind. We who take the Bible really precisely and seriously have a different view, and we want to show you why we hold that view as we go here. And the fourth thing, he will reign over the house of Jacob forever from the beginning of the millennium and continuing all throughout eternity. And finally, his kingdom will never end. Now, these promises must have immediately reminded Mary of the promise that Yod-Heh-Vav-Heh made to David in 2 Samuel 7, because that's the root of this from an Old Testament point of view. David understood the prophecy was referring not only to his immediate son Solomon, who would build the temple, but also the future son who would rule forever. David stated that Yod-Heh-Vav-Heh had spoken of the distant future in 2 Samuel 7. David acknowledges that. His perspective clearly was appropriate there. The virgin birth was also literal. David's throne will be literal. We need to keep that in mind. The resurrection of Jesus Christ proves the virgin birth. That may seem strange to you. Once you can prove the resurrection of Christ, then everything else comes together. His taking David's throne will usher in a new reality forthcoming. Mary would have understood that the angel was speaking to her of the Messiah himself. All five predictions deal with the greatness of the Son, not the greatness of the Mother. Let's keep this in perspective. Verse 34, "Then said Mary unto the angel, How shall this be, seeing I know not a man?" Her question was not an indication of doubt, but an inquiry of how such a thing would be accomplished. The angel answered and said unto her, The Holy Ghost shall come upon thee, and the power of the highest shall overshadow thee. Therefore also that holy thing which shall be born of thee shall be called the Son of God. Now the word overshadowed here is the same word overshadowed that's in the Holy of Holies in Exodus 40. Mary's womb would become a Holy of Holies for the Son of God. The Holy Spirit would bring out the miraculous conception and the virgin birth of Christ. The virgin birth, why? It was necessary for several reasons. First of all, because of Christ's deity and pre-existence. It also avoids the blood curse that will be pronounced, that was pronounced on Jehoiakim or Jeconiah. And we're going to talk more about that when we get to chapter 3. Jesus would be legally identified as the son of Joseph. But he will be accused of being illegitimate. And we'll explore that more in the next session. It's interesting that the messianic genealogy is the most distinguished family tree in history. It's encrypted in the Torah. It is prophesied in the book of Judges, in the time of the Judges, Ruth 4. It evades the blood curse on Jeconiah and Jeremiah 22. And it fulfills the virgin birth, which was prophesied way back in Genesis chapter 3. There's a whole comprehensive study on why the virgin birth and the family tree. And we'll be touching on some of that when we get to chapter 3. Let's continue here. And behold, thy cousin Elizabeth, she hath also conceived a son in her old age, and this is the sixth month with her who is called barren. So see, Mary is also given a confirming sign, and that's her cousin's barrenness that's going to be relieved. And as Luke adds here, for with God nothing shall be impossible. Dostoevsky, the Russian author, made an interesting remark. He says, without God, nothing is impossible. And he used that, he twisted that phrase to refer to the depravity of humanity. With God, nothing shall be impossible. Without God, nothing is impossible in the negative sense. Interesting echo, if you will, antithetical echo. And if we can only grasp verse 37, if we simply embrace Genesis 1, verse 1, in the beginning God created the heaven and the earth, if you really embrace that first sentence in the Bible, everything else follows very comfortably. That's the key. Anyway, it's back to Mary. And Mary said, Behold the handmaid of the Lord. Be it unto me according to thy word. And the angel departed from her. So she affirmed her part in the son's subsequent birth by assenting to the plan of God, calling herself a doula. That's a female bondslave, term she uses of herself. And Mary arose in those days and went into the hill country with haste into a city of Judea. So see, after learning the sign, she hurried to see her cousin. She went to visit Elizabeth. The hill country of Judea may have been near Jerusalem. The same implication would be because Zechariah was an officiating priest. So that's about 20 miles from Nazareth. That's a non-trivial trip, obviously. And she entered into the house of Zechariah and saluted Elizabeth. Get this now. It came to pass that when Elizabeth heard the salutation of Mary, the babe that's in Elizabeth leaped in her womb, and Elizabeth was filled with the Holy Ghost. So the baby received the Holy Spirit first, and then the mother did. Now, when John the Baptist was Spirit-filled, notice he was about 6 months as a fetus. So that means he was about 9 inches long, weighed about a pound and a half, had translucent skin by then with fingerprints and footprints, it would seem, and he would open his eyes for brief periods and gaze into the liquid darkness of the womb. This is what our understanding is of that point in the process here. He was capable of emotion, recognizing the presence of the Lord. Can you imagine? He had the capacity to be filled with the Spirit. I mention this because of the debate about when his life begins. It's at conception, not at birth. He was very much alive in the womb is the point. Believers are filled with the Holy Spirit for specific tasks. And Elizabeth's baby leaped in the womb for joy. Elizabeth also was filled with the Holy Spirit. Zechariah later will be filled with the Holy Spirit in verse 67. Anyway, So she brake out with a loud voice and said, Blessed art thou among women, and blessed is the fruit of thy womb. So Mary is the most honored of all women. A balanced view of Mary is that she's highly honored. The angels say among, not above women. So let's keep that in perspective. And whence is this to me that the mother of my Lord shall come to me? That's Elizabeth talking. Elizabeth called her the mother of my Lord. She gets the picture here. Even though he's only a few days old as a zygote in Elizabeth's womb. In Luke, the term Lord, Kyrios, often describes Jesus. The Lord would be more important for a Greek reader than would the term Christ, meaning Messiah, for the Gentiles had not been anxiously awaiting the Messiah. So Luke's using the word Kyrios, where Matthew would use the term Messiah, because Luke's assuming a Gentile reader here. And on the other hand, the Septuagint often used the word Lord, Kyrios, to translate Yahweh. And so I'll talk more about that as we go here. For lo, as soon as the voice of thy salutation sounded in my ears, the babe leaped in my womb for joy. Blessed is he that believed, for there shall be a performance of those things which were told her from the Lord.
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3: My mother died when I was 5, and my dad was a drunk who took his hate out on us, so I never knew how it felt to be loved. I sold newspapers at age 8, started drinking at age 10, and left home at 16, hungry all the time. For a while, I was homeless until my older sister took me in. I worked at a job grinding graphite, which gave me respiratory problems, so after a year I quit and joined the Army. I was sent to Korea in 1950, the same year Dad died. With frostbite in my hands and feet, I survived the Korean War and came home, the loneliest man in the world, with nowhere to go and no one who cared. I drank steadily during my 12 years in the Army and was court-martialed 3 times for drunken fighting. I kept making the same dumb mistakes because no one ever taught me right from wrong. My final tour was in Washington State, a place I loved. There I bought a Samoyed puppy, even though I had no job and no home. I learned about love from that puppy. One night, when we were freezing, an old carpenter took us in, and he taught me about God's love. I was 32 when I learned that Christ died for my sins. I spent a year with that carpenter, going to church, reading the Bible, and working. Since I invited Jesus to come into my heart, I have never felt lonely or unloved. I'm Richard Reeser, and I still wander from place to place, sharing the gospel with homeless people, lost souls who need to hear the good news that God loves you and Jesus will set you free. And if the Son therefore shall make you free, you shall be free indeed.
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5: When injustice goes unpunished, it's easy to wonder if God is even paying attention. But God sees everything, and He will have the last word. Today on Insight for Living, Chuck Swindoll explores 2 Thessalonians chapter 1 to show us why suffering is never a divine oversight. The same God who promises relief to the afflicted also promises justice for those who afflict them. It's a sobering passage of Scripture, and a hopeful one too. Chuck titled his message, When God Gets the Last Word. It's from his teaching series called Steadfast Christianity.
6: These people, according to verse 4, were holding up in their faith and perseverance in the midst of their persecutions and afflictions. Verse 5, this is a plain indication of God's righteous judgment, so that you may be considered worthy of the kingdom of God for which indeed you are suffering. Two things kind of bubble to the surface when I read verse 5. The first is this, what you are going through is not a divine oversight. You will notice it is a plain indication that God's judgment that he's planned is right. The second thing I notice from verse 5 is that what I am going through is the initiation into the kingdom of God. See the way he puts it? So that you may be considered worthy of the kingdom of God for which indeed you are suffering. While thinking about verse 5, I thought there are three things that occur to us when we suffer. We mature, we are crushed, and we are awakened. Now suddenly the ball bounces to the other court in verse 6. After all, it is only just for God to repay with affliction those who afflict you. Look at the shift in the scene. He talked to us in verse 5. We're in this court. Now the ball is sent across the net to the other side in verse 6 in this interchange. And God is saying, but don't forget, turnabout is fair play. Not only is that a good children's rule, that's a good divine rule. That's what verse 6 is talking about. It's when God will have the last word. One day, when things are turned around, he will repay. You see how he puts it? It is only just for God to repay with affliction. In my notes, I have written Romans 12:19. This is the answer. You know what Romans 12:19 says? It says, don't take revenge. Vengeance is mine. I will repay, says the Lord. Don't get even. Don't try to get back. Leave vengeance with God. Let him do it. After all, he's just. And you know, we are so enamored of the system of our day where criminals get out of it by some little nuance of the law or the blindness or prejudice of some judge or the oversight of some jury. We think they're going to get away with it. Don't worry about that. God is just, according to verse 6. He knows it all. He knows motive. He knows timing. He knows reasons. He knows results. He knows origin of thought. He knows fully what you have gone through and what you're waiting to have before to happen. He knows all of that. He'll handle it. Our need is to let him work. Think of all the energy we expend trying to do God's part. And we don't know motive. We don't know timing. We don't know origin. We don't know result. We don't know fully the story. We only know from our prejudiced viewpoint what happened. So spend your energy walking with him and leave the revenge to him. Relax. It says in verse 6, he will repay. Our problem is that he takes so long getting around to it. But wait, he's going to do it. Isn't he long-suffering? Isn't he patient? If you want an example of that, think about your life. Aren't you glad he didn't zap you the moment you got out of line? We'd all have scars and burn marks and bruises on us from heaven. Zip, zip, zap. I mean, we wouldn't be able to get out of the house. He patiently, graciously, wisely waits. But when the doors are closed and when the books are open, he waits no longer. Now, suddenly, when you get caught up in that thought, the ball comes back to the other court. Look at verse 7. At the same time, he is repaying those who gave us affliction. Verse 7 says, he will also give relief to you who are afflicted. Isn't that wonderful? The affliction will not last forever. He's going to give relief to us as well. When? When the Lord Jesus shall be apocalypsis. There's a very interesting term. This same root word is the title of the last book of the Bible, Revelation. It means unveiling. It means disclosing. It means the revealing. The book of Revelation is a vast curtain that the Spirit of God draws open for the careful student of the book to look into and to read as far as God's ultimate judgment is concerned, to be carried out at the revealing of the Lord Jesus. That's the term used here. So when will relief come? When will there be justice meted out? When the Lord Jesus shall be revealed from heaven. Now watch, three prepositional phrases. From heaven, with his angels, in flaming fire. Students of prophecy love passages like that. I come to a section like this and I think, boy, that would be so juicy to get into the details of that. It would be. But we're trying to get through the book of 2 Thessalonians, not get into the book of Revelation. But whenever this time occurs, the Lord Jesus will come from heaven, will be with angels, according to verse 7, with mighty angels of his, and in flaming fire. Fire most often speaks of purifying or of judgment in Scripture. So there will be judgment on his mind. Not only justice meted out against the lost, the goats, but justice delivered to the saved, to the sheep, to his people who have walked with him through awful, awful times. Now, about the time you get caught up in the thought and the joy of that moment, the ball goes back to the other court. 8 and 9 provide us with some of the most awful thoughts in all the New Testament. Awful in the sense of human response. What will this revealing be like? What will be included in his coming? Well, I count three things, if you will count them with me. Verse 8, there will be the dealing out of retribution to those who do not know God. Even, it could be rendered, even to those who do not obey the gospel of our Lord Jesus. Now, we're talking serious stuff. Not only will he relieve those who have been afflicted in life, but now will be the time that the books are closed and he gets the last word. Observe first the dealing out of retribution. One version says, inflicting vengeance. Another, dealing out chastisement. Another, punishing, allotting full justice. Bob Thomas from the local Talbot Seminary in Expositor's Bible Commentary helps us with this word, retribution. The word stems from vengeance. It's the same as that for right, verse 5, and just, verse 6. It has no overtones of selfish vindictiveness or revenge, but proceeds from the justice of God to accomplish appropriate punishment for criminal offenses. Brings us right into the courtroom, doesn't he? But you see, we have become jaded by the courtroom of today. If you're like me, you hear of a person that goes to trial and you think, I wonder how he'll get off this time. I wonder how somebody will get him out of this one. And often, unfortunately, it's true. The guilty is set free. But mark it down. This is no man. This is no woman. This is no human opinion judging. This is God, who will deal out retribution to those who are immoral. No, not necessarily. To those who didn't pay their bills. No. To those who mistreated their families. No, that's not the basis. List anything else but unbelief and you miss it. To those who do not know God, to those who have never obeyed the gospel of the Lord Jesus Christ. The first he will do is judge on the basis of faith in the Lord Jesus. If it's absent, thumbs down. Second, verse 9, these will pay the penalty of eternal destruction. Now wait, don't misunderstand. It doesn't mean annihilation because he says eternal destruction. If your barn is caught in a tornado, it is destroyed, suddenly annihilated. If you are fighting in a war and the enemy comes toward you with full weaponry and blows your company away, you are destroyed instantly. But neither a barn nor a group of people in fight are involved in an eternal destruction. That keeps you from thinking that it occurs in a moment of time and the people involved are gone forever. No, as a matter of fact, they are here forever under the judgment of destruction. Several years ago, we sighed and ached and wept as we watched one newscast after another that showed the awful scene of our space shuttle as it blew up in the air. We lost 7 precious lives who were instantly destroyed, not eternally. This is eternal destruction. Again, you can't think like a human thinks. You have to think like God thinks. This is after there is no more time on earth. This is before there is eternity. This is in between when the last judgment occurs. And God steps into space. And he brings before him these individuals who do not know God and do not obey the gospel of the Lord Jesus. And he causes these who were lost to pay the penalty of everlasting, unending destruction. I notice, thirdly, that there is ultimate alienation from God, away from the presence of the Lord and from the glory of his power. I don't know of a more horrible scene, and it's been written about rather vividly by Donald Barnhouse. I quote, "The adjective everlasting, or here rendered eternal, which describes our life with Christ in heaven, also describes the never-ending expulsion of the lost from his presence. Outer darkness is the way our Lord Jesus Christ described it. A sort of solitary confinement forever, all alone with your thoughts and memories and unable to do anything to change the scene. That is hell. That is hell." Several years ago, Hollywood put together a film which depicted the half-crazed leaders of several military outfits as they were involved in skirmishes and war over in Vietnam. There was a weird kind of military leader who lost it all and wound up hiding out in the jungle, and one of the plots of the story was to get to this man and hopefully to kill him, lest he raise up a whole group of troops that would form a counterattack against the force of good. And then there was another half-crazed leader who dropped napalm bombs on villages so as to clear out the area so his troops and he might water ski along the river. They called it Apocalypse Now. Strange, strange drama from the mind of man. This isn't some imaginary scene led by some half-crazed leader. God is in charge. And this isn't some script dreamed up by some script writer who lives in Burbank or Southern California and it's put together an interesting thought that would hold the attention of a group of people. This is God's book, and this is awful. This is true. This is Apocalypse Then. And there will be no chance for change, no prayer that will be heard to reverse life. No begging for relief will be acknowledged. This is maximum pain suffered at an infinite distance from the living God forever and ever. My friend, if you don't know the Lord Jesus Christ, today is the day to take care of that. Today. It is passages like this that make funeral services for the lost so unbearable for me, so difficult for pastors. You're looking at the remains of the lost, the body, but what you cannot see is the horror of the soul and spirit. And someday in the future, that body will be raised, changed so as to endure throughout eternity, joined to a soul and spirit that will spend eternity without Christ in hell. You can't fathom it. I can't fathom it. I can't describe it more vividly, nor will I try. I leave it to the Spirit of God to convince you. I spoke on this sometime earlier, and I had a young man stop and say, "Where do I go? Who do I talk to? I need to get out of that horrible destiny that's mine." But it isn't all bad. If a person is in Christ, verse 10 says, "When the Lord Jesus comes, he will also be glorified in the saints on that day and to be marveled at among all who believed, for our testimony to you was believed." Here's a body of people who are suffering, going through the throes of difficulty, affliction. They can't explain it. They can't get out of it. But their hope is, someday I'll be glorified with him. And look at how we will respond. It says in verse 10, we will marvel at him. What a grand, grand moment. We will marvel at him. And will it be because we were good, we were moral, we paid our bills, we took care of our family? No, has nothing to do with it. It will be because we have believed. That's the way the verse concludes. All who have believed, for our testimony to you was believed. I can't think of anything worse than to find my destiny in hell and look back and realize I turned off a gift that simply required my faith and trust. Leave the character direction and building up to God. You simply turn your life over to him. Now, the solution is a wonderful solution. If you are a Christian, there's hope in here to hang on to. You notice how it concludes. This will be your moment. As painful as life is at this moment, your hope is it's not going to last forever. There will be a day when the roles will reverse, and your joy will be the presence of the Lord glorified with saints, marveling at what he has prepared for you. That is your hope, and that's mine. If you're not a Christian, here is the awful truth that you cannot escape, that you must deal with now. This is your solution, to believe in the Lord Jesus, to put that off no longer. Years before I preached, I sang. I was involved in an evangelistic group of young men who traveled around the state of Texas and a little bit in Oklahoma and some in Louisiana and the Southwest, presenting the gospel and singing it and preaching it to the youth of our day. Some great memories connect with that time in my life. And perhaps it was there, like at no other time, that I realized the value of giving oneself to public ministry, and God used that in my life later on. One of the men who was a part of our group used to ask me to sing a song at the close of the meeting in which he had presented the gospel. He had a special message he presented on the horrors of hell. And I will save you from my singing this, though I know that greatly disappoints some of you. I am not going to sing it. I'm afraid that would take away from the message of this old song written by Bert Shattuck many years ago. And you who are my age and older will remember it, but the rest of you probably have never heard it. The lyrics go, "I dreamed that the great judgment morning had dawned and the trumpet had blown. I dreamed that the nations had gathered to judgment before the white throne. From the throne came a bright, shining angel and stood on the land and the sea and swore with his hand raised to heaven that time was no longer to be. The rich man was there, but his money had melted and vanished away. A pauper he stood in the judgment. His debts were too heavy to pay. The great man was there, but his greatness, when death came, was left far behind. The angel that opened the records, not a trace of his greatness could find. The moral man came to the judgment, but his self-righteous rags would not do. The men who had crucified Jesus had passed off as moral men, too. The soul that had put off salvation, not tonight. I'll get saved by and by. No time now to think of religion. At last, it all found time to die. And oh, what a weeping and wailing. As the lost were told of their fate, they cried. For the rocks and the mountains, they prayed. But their prayer was too late. I want us to bow our heads. I want us not to move about in this worship center. Spirit of God is speaking to you today. Some of you are under a terrible time of affliction. Injustice has occurred to you, and the scars of mistreatment still mark your life. You've got bad memories. If the truth were known, you spend too much time and energy thinking about revenge. My Christian friend, that's what the cross was all about. At that moment, you delivered that revenge over to Him. You transferred to Him your revenge, and you received in place His peace. It's yours. Let Him get even. Your need today is simply to forgive. And not let that be a noose around your neck or an albatross that sees you to your grave. But more importantly, there are those of you hearing this right now who've never before this moment been so serious about your eternal destiny. That's God working in your life. If you don't know for sure that Christ lives within you, here's a prayer. Just in your own mind, pray this with me. Dear Father, I am lost. I am a sinner. I don't know You, and I've never obeyed the gospel of the Lord Jesus Christ. I know that if I were to die, this would be my future, the penalty of eternal destruction. And so today, I do believe in Christ. I acknowledge Him as my Lord. I give Him my life. I come fully in repentance to the cross of Christ for my eternal salvation. I trust Him only as my Savior. Let's pray. Forgive us, our Father, for the days and maybe even months we've wasted trying to understand Your timing rather than simply trusting You in the crevice and valleys. Forgive us for blaming You for racing overhead as though You ignored and overlooked us when all the while You had our maturing at heart. Forgive us for the wasted years of unbelief, running from You rather than toward You. Thank You that today we turn around and we come to You in Jesus Christ, our Lord. Amen.
5: 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I'm Bill Meyer. 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

0: Hi, I'm Todd Nettleton, and this is the Voice of the Martyrs Radio. The Algerian government has closed numerous churches in recent years, forcing many Christians to worship in secret. Now, at least 64 Algerian Christians are awaiting trial for activities related to their faith. VOM workers say the legal process is long and exhausting, and the crushing weight of uncertainty is heavy on these believers and their families, many of whom have young children. Pray for justice and mercy in each of these 64 cases. Pray these believers and their families will sense God's peace and not lose heart as they endure the legal process, and that God would open doors for greater freedom of worship in Algeria.
1: I will not let my brothers and sisters suffer in silence, nor will I let them serve alone. To join me in prayer for persecuted Christians, go to vomradio.net.
2: Chapter 7. Then came together unto him the Pharisees and certain of the scribes which came from Jerusalem. And when they saw some of his disciples eat bread with defiled, that is to say, with unwashen hands, they found fault. For the Pharisees and all the Jews, except they wash their hands oft, eat not, holding the tradition of the elders. And when they come from the market, except they wash, they eat not. And many other things there be which they have received to hold, as the washing of cups and pots, brazen vessels, and of tables. Then the Pharisees and scribes asked him, Why walk not thy disciples according to the tradition of the elders, but eat bread with unwashen hands? He answered and said unto them, Well hath Esaias prophesied of you hypocrites, as it is written, This people honoreth me with their lips, but their heart is far from me. Howbeit in vain do they worship me, teaching for doctrines the commandments of men. For laying aside the commandment of God, ye hold the tradition of men as the washing of pots and cups, and many other such like things ye do. And he said unto them, Full well ye reject the commandment of God, that ye may keep your own tradition. For Moses said, Honor thy father and thy mother. And whoso curseth father or mother, let him die the death. But ye say, If a man shall say to his father or mother, It is Corban, that is to say, a gift, by whatsoever thou mightest be profited by me, he shall be free. And ye suffer him no more to do aught for his father or his mother, making the word of God of none effect through your tradition which ye have delivered. And many such like things do ye. And when he had called all the people unto him, he said unto them, Hearken unto me, every one of you, and understand. There is nothing from without a man that entering into him can defile him, but the things which come out of him. Those are they that defile the man. If any man have ears to hear, let him hear. And when he was entered into the house from the people, his disciples asked him concerning the parable. And he saith unto them, Are ye so without understanding also? Do ye not perceive that whatsoever thing from without entereth into the man, it cannot defile him?
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5: Welcome to our Friday's broadcast of the Gospel Truth. Today is the end of 4 weeks that I've been teaching on how to find, follow, and fulfill God's will. This is the end of this series, and I would really encourage you to get this book. I've got CDs, DVDs, a USB, study guides. I've got a little booklet here that is a brief summary of this teaching. But the full book, you really need to get this, and we're just asking for a donation of whatever you can do. If you could not or would not send anything, we'll send you this little booklet. But I think it's really important that you get this teaching. I've covered so much that there's no way for me to go back and summarize it. Let me just say that this week I've been talking about the last thing in this series about how to fulfill God's will. It's absolutely essential that you find God's will. You aren't going to do it accidentally. You have to know what God's will for your life is. It's not enough to find it. You have to start following it. But even once you find God's will and you start following Him, it's no guarantee that you're going to cross the finish line a winner. Satan and all of his opposition comes against you. So on Monday of this week, I talked about that you need to recognize that if you are going to finish your course well and fulfill God's will for your life, you're going to have to be willing to take persecution. criticism, resistance, all those who will live godly in Christ Jesus shall suffer persecution. And then I begin to talk about that you have to obey God. And I used Isaiah chapter 1, verse 19, if you be willing and obedient, you shall eat the good of the land. And I used Elijah as an example, how that he had to obey God step by step. He first of all just obeyed God and went and talked to a man who proclaimed that he would kill anybody who was a prophet of God. And he walked up to this very man and said, I'm a prophet of God, and here's what God said. He was willing to obey God without knowing what the end result would be. And yet God didn't show him everything all at once. It was only after he obeyed that he showed him step two about how he was going to take care of him. And I made the point that God sent his provision to where he told him to go, not to where he was. And there is a place called there for each of us. God says, I have commanded the ravens to feed thee there, 1 Kings 17:4. And he sends your provision to where he told you to go, not to where you are. And so if you are just waiting and saying, well, God, you show me how everything's going to work out and you take care of everything so that there's no faith involved in this, then I'll obey you. That's not how it happens. You obey and then the provision comes. And then yesterday I was talking about how you're going to have patience. Hebrews chapter 6 talked about those who through faith and patience inherited the promises. And again, I could amplify on every one of those things. Matter of fact, I've got an entire series on Elijah, about 6 or 7 hours worth of teaching. I've got a lot of things on patience. I've got things on persecution and withstanding, all of that. So these could be developed much more than what I'm doing. What I want to talk about today, this is my last day. How do you fulfill God's will? Once you know what God wants you to do, once you're moving in that direction, and you're dealing with the opposition, the criticism, the persecution that comes against you, how do you cross the finish line? One of the most important things that God has ever taught Jamie and me, and this, you ready for this? This is going to be so simple, you're going to think, well, of course, but this is profound. You don't quit. You have to take quit out of your vocabulary. You know, as long as you can quit, as long as you're looking for an exit ramp, and in case things get too hard, I could always do this. I've got plan B or plan C. Did you know, as long as you have that as an option, Satan will fight you, trying to push you and make you take these options, plan B and plan C. But when you just burn your bridges behind you, you know, in the Civil War, some of the generals actually did that. They had their troops cross a river, and then they burnt the bridges so that there was no retreat. You were going to have to win this battle. I think it was one of the Spanish conquistadors when they came over, they burnt all of their ships so that their people, there was no retreat. They couldn't go back to Spain. And you have to be that committed. You have to reach a place to where you just don't quit. And that sounds simple, but that takes a huge commitment. That takes faith in order to be able to do that.

you hundreds of examples in the Word of God of people who did this. Shadrach, Meshach, and Abednego. It looked like it was going to cost them their life, but they said, "King, we aren't going to bow down. Even if God doesn't deliver us," they were not going to quit. Daniel wouldn't quit. He got thrown into the lion's den, and he refused to not pray the way that this edict had been given. And he even opened up his windows so that people could see him praying and violating the king's command. He wasn't going to quit. I tell you, during this COVID crisis that we had back in 2020, there were so many Christians that if you would have asked them, "Are you going to serve God regardless of what the problem is, regardless of what the potential danger?" They would have said, "Oh, certainly." But here comes this COVID thing, and the government starts threatening to take away your 501c3. They're going to fine you and do things like this. And I tell you, churches, ministers, by the thousands, the millions, back down. I tell you, you aren't going to fulfill God's will if you buckle under. You know, President Trump in his first term came out and he asked people to just for 2 weeks to shut things down, to flatten the curve. And so voluntarily I did that. But then after those 2 weeks passed and the governor of Colorado kept extending this quarantine time and against what the Constitution says, he only had emergency powers for 30 days. And after that, he had to go to the Congress to get approval. He didn't do that. He just started doing things on his own. Well, then I rebelled and I said, "No, I'm not going to do it." And he's threatened to arrest me. He sent out a cease and desist order and says if I didn't obey, he'd put me in jail. And you know what? I didn't like it. I don't like being threatened to go to jail, but I'm not going to quit. I'm not going to change. I'm not going to take an off-ramp. I'm not going to take an easy way out. I'm not going to compromise what God has told me to do. So I sued the governor and he sued me. He sued me twice. I sued him twice. And eventually he wrote me and says, "If you will let me go and quit suing me, I'll quit suing you and you can just do what you think you need to do." And I said, "Okay." And so we're an island of freedom in this liberal state, Colorado, in the United States. But you know what? If we would have had quit in us, we would have quit. You've got to get to a place to where you just refuse to quit. Let me read this passage to you in Galatians chapter 6. And in verse 6, it says, "Let him that is taught in the word communicate unto him that teacheth in all good things. Be not deceived, God is not mocked, for whatsoever a man soweth, that shall he also reap. For he that soweth to his flesh shall of the flesh reap corruption, but he that soweth to the Spirit shall of the Spirit reap life everlasting. And let us not be weary in well-doing, for in due season," that goes along with what I was talking about, patience. It takes a period of time. There is a season, there's a planting season, and then there's a harvest season. "In due season we shall reap if we faint not." I'm talking about how to find, follow, and fulfill God's will. You are never going to fulfill God's will unless you recognize there's a due season and you refuse to faint. You refuse to quit. And some people say, "Well, how do you do that?" It's really this simple. Let me turn over here to Hebrews chapter 12. And in Hebrews chapter 12, verse 1, it says, "Wherefore, seeing we also are compassed about with so great a cloud of witnesses, let us lay aside every weight and the sin which does so easily beset us, and let us run with patience the race that is set before us, looking unto Jesus, the author and the finisher of our faith, who for the joy that was set before him endured the cross, despising the shame, and is set down at the right hand of the throne of God. For consider him that endured such contradiction of sinners against himself, lest you be wearied and faint in your minds." Again, that verse I just read over in Galatians chapter 6, "In due season we will reap if we faint not." What keeps us from fainting? It's looking unto Jesus, the author and the finisher of our faith. It's like Peter when he walked on the water. As long as he was looking at Jesus, he walked on the water. He did the impossible. But when he took his eyes off of Jesus and looked at the wind and the waves, he began to sink. As long as we are looking at Jesus, we will be able to endure and faint not.
But if we take our eyes off of Jesus, or you could say it this way, if you get to where you

0: You aren't out to please Jesus only, but you have to have the approval of people, and you start looking to them and wanting them to validate you and to encourage you. When you do that, you begin to sink. But if you keep your eyes on Jesus, you won't faint. And if you don't faint, you will reap in due season. And notice also it says, looking unto Jesus, the author and the finisher of our faith, who for the joy that was set before him endured the cross. How is it that you endure and that you fulfill and you finish your race? Jesus did it by the joy that was set before him. You know, Jesus wasn't ignorant of the fact that he was going to be crucified and what that meant. And not only the physical suffering, I'm not trying to minimize that, but the physical suffering of crucifixion was really small compared to the pollution when he took sin into his own body, and he became sin for us. That's what it says in 2 Corinthians 5:21. He didn't just taste sin, he became sin. Jesus took our sin into his own body on the tree, that we being dead to sin should live unto righteousness, by whose stripes we were healed, 1 Peter 2:24. So Jesus wasn't ignorant of that, and that's the reason that in the Garden of Gethsemane, he prayed and agonized and asked God if there was any other way to do it, even to the point that he sweat, as it were, great drops of blood. So I'm not saying that Jesus didn't deal with what reality was and the pain and the suffering that he was going to go through. But this verse says the way he endured the cross was because for the joy that was set before him. Once he knew that there was no way out of this, then he determined to go through it, and he took his attention off of the suffering and he put his attention on the joy that was set before him. What was the joy that was set before him? He knew that resurrection day was coming. He knew that people would be born again. I believe that Jesus, through his ability as God, he looked down through eternity and he saw you and me and millions and billions of people who would have their life totally changed because of the forgiveness that he was making available. He saw people that marriages would be healed. He saw people that their bodies would be healed. He saw people that would come out of depression and discouragement and out from under all kinds of terrible things that have happened in the history of the world. And he saw that he would make a difference in their life. And that's what he was focused on. He dealt with the situation. He wasn't oblivious of the problems, but he wasn't focused on it. He was focused on the joy that was set before him. If you are going to endure and last so that you don't quit, you are going to have to not ignore the fact that, yes, there's problems and things are going to happen to try and derail you and keep you from reaching the desired end. But you can't focus on that. You've got to look beyond that. You know, here's the way that the Apostle Paul said it over in 2 Corinthians chapter 4. He talked about our light affliction. And it wasn't light because he didn't have problems. You can read in 2 Corinthians chapter 11 about his light affliction, and that's being persecuted and beaten with rods and beaten with whips and shipwrecked and stoned and left for dead and night and a day in the deep and all kinds of things. He had more problems than you and I did, but he considered it a light affliction. He says, our light affliction, which is but for a moment. One of the things that he did to take the opposition that was against him and decrease it, minimize it, was he focused on eternity. He put whatever problems he had into the perspective of eternity. We don't know exactly how long Paul lived. Most people believe he died in around 60 or in his 60s or something like that. But you know, that's been 2,000 years ago. And whatever period of time he suffered and had all these terrible things happen, he's now been in the presence of God for nearly 2,000 years, enjoying all the rewards, the favor, the blessing of God. What he has gained far outweighed anything that it cost him. But see, if you just put blinders on and if you only get to focusing on what this problem is, well, your mind is similar to a magnifying glass. It just amplifies everything that you're focused on. And if you get to focusing on your problem, it'll get bigger and bigger, and it'll get bigger than God. But if you can look beyond your problem and look at the promises and at the reward that's coming. You know, it was said about the people over in the Hebrews Hall of Faith, Hebrews chapter 11, it says they had respect unto the recompense of the reward. That was talking about Moses. In other words, he gave up the luxury of being in the palace in Egypt and being a position of authority, but he looked beyond that and saw the reward that would come through serving God. And so now Moses has been in eternity for, I don't know, nearly 4,000 years. And whatever he gave up during that brief period of life right there in Egypt, he has been compensated more for it than he could have ever imagined. So this is one of the ways that you keep from quitting. You look unto Jesus, the author and the finisher of your faith, and then just as Jesus looked beyond the suffering and he looked at what the reward, what the benefit of all of this would be, that's the way we have to do it. You know, one time I had, I was dealing with some of my staff, and anyway, we had problems on four continents. We've got offices in 26 nations around the world. We've got, I think it's altogether 59 different Bible schools, and we were having problems with some of the staff and things on four different continents in one day. And I came to my staff, and we were dealing with these problems, and I was having to make decisions of what we were going to do. And you know what? I was just kind of like a turtle. I just wanted to pull inside my shell for defense and just not stick my neck out at all. And I said, let's just shut them all down. And my staff calmed me down and said, look, you've got to look beyond the effort that it takes to do this, and you've got to look at the reward. And they started telling me about all the people's lives that were being changed, all of the people that were being touched. And the effort that we were putting into it was worth it because of the reward. Basically, that's what Jesus did right here. He was going to go through terrible agony, not only the physical agony, but the agony of having sin entered into him. He was 100% pure, and yet he became 100% defiled with our sin. He hated that. But once he knew that there was no alternative, he didn't look at the cost. He looked at the benefit that would come from it. And this is one of the things we've got to do. And this is, again, going back to 2 Corinthians chapter 4, where Paul said that our light affliction, which is but for a moment, he said it works for us a far more exceeding and eternal weight of glory, while we look not at the things which are seen, but at the things which are not seen. For the things which are seen are temporal, but the things which cannot be seen are eternal. So he put everything, he shrunk it into perspective by putting it in light of eternity, and then he looked at the benefit instead of just the cost. And this is what we've got to do. You know, I've shared a lot of the things that Jamie and I have gone through. And I've had a lot of people come up to me and say, I'm glad you didn't quit. And my typical response when somebody says that is that, man, you aren't as glad that I didn't quit as I am. Because if I would have quit when things were hard, when people stayed away from my meetings by the thousands, and we had more bills than we had money, and I mean, it just looked in the natural like there was ever reason to quit. If I would have quit back then, I would have missed all of the blessings that we now have. And I mean, there are literally millions of people's lives that have been touched. God has blessed me. I'm able to be a blessing to other people. And I just praise God that I didn't quit. And now, you know, one of the things I do, I look at what the benefit is. It doesn't matter how much the cost is. Whatever it costs me, I'm going to reap multiple times more than the cost that I had to pay for things. And so the last thing I'm saying to you, how you fulfill God's will, you just got to reach a place where you don't quit. You just don't quit, regardless. It doesn't matter. If it looks like you're going to die, you don't quit. It looks like you're never going to see things come to pass. You just don't quit. You know, over in 1 Samuel chapter 30, there's an instance where David, for 13 years, had been anointed to be king, and yet he wasn't king, and instead he was oppressed by the king, Saul, his father-in-law, who actually took his wife and gave her to another man just to punish David. And he had been trying to kill David. David had to leave the land of Israel and dwell in the Philistines' land for his own protection. And anyway, he came back to his town of Ziklag, and the Amorites, or I'm not sure who it was. Anyway, it was a foreign nation had invaded him and had burnt all of their houses, taken all of their goods and all of their women and children captive, and his own men, who numbered around 600, were talking about stoning him. After 13 years of everything going from good to bad, he could have given up. He could have quit. They were going to kill him, and his wives were gone. His children were gone. All of his men had turned against him. That would have been a great opportunity to quit. But it says in 1 Samuel chapter 30, but David encouraged himself in the Lord. You know, most people, when they get really in a funk, when things are depressed and discouraged, they want to go and they want somebody else to encourage them. Well, it's great when we have people around that will encourage us, and I'm not saying we should turn that down. We should accept it. But you know what? If nobody else stands with you, you can encourage yourself in the Lord. How did David do it? He called for an ephod, which in those days they didn't have the Bible written the way we did. This was the way they inquired of the Lord. The way I would say it today, you go to the Word of God and you take these promises of God and you encourage yourself with the Word of God. As it said over in Hebrews chapter 6 when we were reading that yesterday, that hope is like an anchor of the soul that enters right into the Holy of Holies. And hope comes from the Word of God. And that will anchor you. It will keep you from giving up. You can actually reach a place to where you have just burned your bridges behind you. There is no retreat, and you are going to persevere. You're going to go through this thing. If you have a mountain in your way, you're going to either go through it or you're going to speak to it and cast it into the sea. But there is no retreat. Did you know when you get to that place that you just have no quit in you, that's one of the most important things you can do to fulfill God's will. Man, that's powerful. So today's my last day to teach on how to find, follow, and fulfill. And I tell you, these things would really help you. I've got it in book form, a 285-page book. I've got a little booklet that is a 50-page summary that we'll send to you free and postpaid. No strings attached, but honestly, you would do so much better to get this book. We're asking you just to send whatever you can. And then we have CDs and DVDs that were taken from my meetings, from my television programs. I've got a USB that will have the audio and the video on there. And then we also have these three different study guides on how to find, how to follow, and how to fulfill God's will. And this is primarily so that you can disciple somebody. 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I call it discipleship for dummies. You can't miss it. It's just really simple, but it would be a blessing. 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
0: We call it a living commentary because I'm still writing it. 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It would be a tremendous blessing to you. So check it out, our living commentary.
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2: I had been brought up in religion, Catholic. You have to behave, you have to be good. My mindset was very legalistic. I remember actually writing a letter to God and saying, when I know who I am, I'll come to you.
3: Not knowing her identity and worth, Selena fell into bad relationships, which resulted in her appearing in England's tabloids for having 6 children before the age of 20. 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
2: I was just completely set free from everything that was drug addiction and being wanting to kill myself, being depressed. All of that just left instantly.
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6: 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Amen and amen. Hallelujah.
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8: Today on the program, I'm going to teach a message that, in my opinion, is one of the three most significant messages the Lord has ever given me in 44 years of full-time ministry. I call it When God Disrupts Your Plans. Now, some of you who are partners have already heard me teach this in churches in the year 2019. But I felt like this was the place to teach this because right below me is the Sea of Galilee. And so in John chapter 21, I want to begin reading there and get started because there's a lot to cover here. After these things, Jesus showed himself again to his disciples at the Sea of Tiberias, and that's the Sea of Galilee. On the wise showed he himself. There were together Simon Peter and Thomas called Didymus, and that word Didymus means a twin. He had a twin brother. Nathanael of Cana in Galilee, and the sons of Zebedee. These are two men, James and John, and the two other of his disciples. Now remember this, there were 12 disciples. Judas had committed suicide. There's 11 that remain. And here in this incident of John 21 right here at the lake, there are 7 out of the 11. That means there's 4 missing that are not here, but there are 7. Now, when I read what I'm about to read in the English language, it sounds like Peter is saying, I want to go get in the boat and just catch some fish. That's not how it reads in the Greek. And I want to thank Kenneth Wiest for pointing this out. And here's what it says here. Simon Peter said to them, that means he said to these 7 disciples who were followers of Christ. And remember, actually, if you read in Luke chapter 5, verse 10, the sons of Zebedee, James and John, were partners with Peter in a fishing business. And I'll point that out in a minute. Peter said to them, I go a fishing. Now, it sounds really strange. You know, in English, you would say, I'm going fishing. But here, the way it's translated, doesn't that sound weird? I go a fishing. That sounds like a Southerner. I go fishing, you know? All right, here we go. Then they, and these are the other 6, said, we also go with thee. And they went forth and entered into a ship, and immediately, and that night, they caught nothing. So what I want to point out, first of all, is what Peter is saying here, I go a fishing. Now, it's pointed out that when you read this in English, it sounds like he's going to do a one-time fishing trip. He's hungry. He wants to catch some fish. In the Greek, I go a fishing is the Greek word hupago, and it means, now catch this, here's what it means, to sink out of sight or one who departs from being another's companion. So, here's what the Greek scholar says. Peter is saying, ready? I have decided to go back into the fishing business. And they said, we're going to go with you. I'm going to ask you a question. Why would Peter want to go back in the fishing business? And why would the others, and many of them, by the way, just so you'll know, about 7 of the 12 original disciples were from the area of Bethsaida, which is one of the 3 main cities around the Sea of Galilee, and it was a great fishing village back in the time of Christ. But here's the question. Why would Simon Peter want to go back into the fishing business? Because again, in the Greek, that's what the word means. It means to separate. So he's basically saying, I'm leaving the ministry, I'm separating from the ministry, and I'm going to go back into fishing. 2 things I want to point out. Point 1 is he had failed the Lord. He had denied him. And that had never been dealt with yet. Jesus would deal with that later on in the story, but Peter had denied him. And when Peter had denied the Lord, he did something very strange. And Mark points this out in Mark's gospel. Now, Mark was the first gospel written of the 4. And the other gospels, perhaps as scholars have taught, picked up Mark's stories and carried them over because they're identical. Mark says that Peter swore and cursed when they asked him, do you know this man, Yeshua or Jesus? And he cursed and denied that he knew him. In Mark's gospel, the Greek word there is anathema. And it's the word in Aramaic that actually means to put a self-curse on someone. Now, in that time, from the rabbinical source, if a person did something almost, we won't say blasphemous, but really sinned in a major way, they could be cursed, a curse would be placed on them, and they would be expelled from the sanctuary. If it was serious and it was a real heavy sin against God, the rabbis had the power, now watch this, to bind or loose them. To bind something was not to allow it. To loose something was to allow it or permit it. So it was the rabbis that had the authority to say, we permit you to remain because you've repented, or we are removing you permanently. So here's the thing with Peter, and this is why he went out and wept bitterly. When he denied the Lord in Jerusalem near the time of the crucifixion, he actually placed a self-curse on himself. And that's what that word means in the Aramaic. And it meant that he had said, if I know this man, may I be expelled from the kingdom of heaven and the nation of Israel. This is as serious as it gets. And then he realizes when he hears the rooster crow, I've denied him. So watch, Peter's never dealt with that. So he says, you know what? I'm leaving the ministry, going back to the fishing business. Here's number two. The reason Peter wants to go back in the fishing business is because Jesus has already told him, I am going to go away. And if I go away, I'm not going to leave you alone, but I'll send you another comforter. And Jesus said, where I go at this time, you can't go. So Peter knew. Now watch this. He had given his life and ministry 3.5 years to this tall suntan Nazarene, who he believed was the Messiah. Now he knows that this Messiah has raised from the dead, but he's going to go back to heaven. Now, what are you going to do? You've given 3.5, you have left a fishing business. Luke 5 tells you Peter had a very successful fishing business, and his companion fishermen, or we would say his co-business partners, were the two sons of Zebedee, James and John. So now you got two things going on in Peter's life. Number one, he has put a self-curse on himself that goes all the way back to the time before the crucifixion that he's never dealt with. And the second thing he realizes that the one he's followed for 3.5 years is about to leave. So what do? You're going to go back in the fishing business. Now, here's the point that I want to bring out. They fish all night because you've heard me teach this from this location, that on the Sea of Galilee, the fishermen and the fishing boats fish at night. Now, everybody look out there. You're looking at this. There are no boats. You know why? They all fished last night. And the only boats out there are tour boats taking tourists on rides. Because on the Sea of Galilee, you feel how warm it is right now? See, y'all can't feel this because you're sitting at home watching it on TV. We're here, okay? But is it real warm?
9: Yes.
8: So what do fish do when it gets hot? Why do you have to catch certain fish in the morning? Help me, fishermen. Because they go deep. And this is what they do here. So they fished all night and caught nothing. Why is it significant to understand that they caught nothing? Because if Peter would have caught this great catch of fish at this moment, he would have been tempted to say, I can be successful at doing what I did in the past. Here's my point. That was not God's will for Peter. God's will for Peter was to be the apostle on the day of Pentecost, to help get the church organized, and to be the apostle to the Jewish branch of the Christian church. Peter did not know the future. He did not know all the plans God had for him. So he is going to make his own plans. But ladies and gentlemen, when God has a purpose and a plan for your life, and it's really a supernatural plan that you may not know everything about it and you may not understand the details, please understand that sometimes God will allow your plans to fall flat on their face and not work out because it's not where he wants you to go. Now, so Peter has caught nothing. Now, watch what happens here, because this is where it gets a little bit interesting. He has said, I go a-fishing, which the Greek word means, as I said earlier, to sink out of sight, or it means one who departs from a companion. And the other disciples say, we go with thee also. Now, I checked out this, and the scholars say this, that in the Greek, it means we are joining you as partners. In other words, it's a tense that says continual fishing, not a one-time fishing trip. We go with thee. In the tense is to, we're going to go ahead and join the business with you. Now, think about this. Here are 7 disciples out of 11 that are about to start a business, and if they do and it's successful, what's going to happen to the church? You tracking with me?
9: Yes.
8: What's going to happen to the church if their will is done instead of God's will? So watch what happens. When the morning was now come, and I'm in John 21:4. Jesus stood on the shore, but the disciples knew not that it was Jesus. Jesus said, "Children, have you any meat?" They said, "No." He said, "Cast the net on the right side of the ship and you'll find." They cast therefore, and now they were not able to draw it in for the multitude of fish. Now that disciple whom Jesus loved, and it's John who wrote this, said to Peter, "It is the Lord." Now here's a question. How did they know that this was the Lord? And number two, why did they not recognize it was Jesus? And the answer as to why they did not recognize it was Jesus is verse 8. And the other disciples came in a little ship, for they were not far from land, but as it were 200 cubits dragging the net of fish. Now 200 cubits is a football field. In other words, go for you who are not Alabama fans, bear with me with my story. Bear with me with my story. But we were blessed to the Tongavaloa family. We know them, and we were blessed to go to a football game. And we got to go out on the field where the game just was, and I knew this story. So I stood at the goal line of one end, and I looked at the goal line at the other end because I knew the story. So I wanted to see, could I recognize anybody at the other end of the goal line? And it's very hard. So I believe that Jesus was literally a football field in size away, and they didn't see it was him. But watch, even though they didn't see it was him, and for some reason they didn't recognize his voice, they recognized the miracle. Now, let me show you why I'm talking about recognizing the miracle. When you go back to to Luke's gospel, you will discover that Peter knew who Jesus was because in chapter 4, the Bible tells us that Jesus came out of the synagogue into Simon's house, and Simon's wife's mother-in-law was taken with a fever, and they besought him for her. He stood over her, rebuked the fever, and it left her, and immediately rose, and they ministered to him. Now, Jesus goes into Simon Peter's house, and Simon doesn't get converted. Hello? He's an old crusty fisherman. Now watch. He's not impressed that his mother-in-law's fever has been healed, because that's a minor thing. It's just a fever. And to be honest, he may not have liked his mother-in-law. he might have been saying, "What'd you do this for?" But now watch what happens after the mother-in-law is healed. Then Jesus is here in the Galilee, and they have two ships, and one is Peter's ship and one is James and John's ship. Now remember, they're in business together, okay? And you can read the chapter and find that out. And they're washing their nets. They have fished all night. Jesus enters the ship, thrust out from the land, and sat there and taught the people out of the ship. And the reason is, did you get up this morning and hear the voices coming from those boats? Water carries the sound. So Jesus pulled out and he preached toward the lake, and it bounces off, and everybody on the shore could hear. It's an amazing thing. And that's what's happening here. So when he left speaking, he said to Simon, "Launch out in the deep and let your nets for a draught." Simon answered and said to him, "Master," and that's a respectful term, "sir, we've toiled all night and caught nothing. Nevertheless, at thy word," and that's the Greek word rhema, "at thy quickening word, I'll let down the net." And when he had done it, they enclosed a great multitude of fish, and their nets break. They beckoned to their partners who came and filled up two ships, and the ships were about to sink. Then watch. Simon Peter saw it and fell down and said, "Depart from me, I am a sinful man," for he was astonished. And he's astonished because he knows you can't catch fish after the sun comes up. And when he sees two boats loads of fish, he knows this man absolutely has some kind of authority and power. And watch what happens. In verse 5, he calls Jesus Master, which is a respectful term. But when he sees the miracle, he calls him Lord. He didn't say, "Oh, Master." He said, "Oh, Lord." Something will change when you encounter him. He won't just be a prophet or a good teacher. He'll be the Lord when you encounter him the way you should. Now, here's what happens. This is the miracle of the catching of many fish that convinced Peter that Jesus was the Messiah. So we turn back over here and realize, watch, Jesus has now repeated the same miracle. He toiled all night with these six other disciples. He caught nothing. They're now realizing there's no fish to catch. Jesus then shows up, and when they bring that catch of fish in right here in John 21, John screams out and says, "Peter, it's the Lord." Well, how did he know? Because nobody is supposed to catch that many fish. And come on, somebody. Yeah. When the sun comes up. And they knew that the last time that miracle was performed is when Jesus himself performed it and Peter was converted. Now, what's funny, and I don't want to get into this because it's a little humorous, but Peter, he was not properly dressed, and he jumps off the side of the boat into the lake. Okay, you can read about that later, okay? Now, here's where the story gets really cool. Jesus called Simon, Simon, all right, 69 times. He's called Peter 158 times. He is called Simon Peter 18 times. But now, after the incident of the boats being filled with fish and they sit down to eat, Jesus calls him something three times that is not found anywhere else in the Bible. Does anybody know what it is? It's not Simon. It's not Peter. It's not Simon Peter. He says to him, son of Jonas. Simon Peter, son of Jonas. That's in verse 15. He said to him, second time, Simon, son of Jonas. He said to him the third time, Simon, son of Jonas. Now, Jonas here is Jonah. It's the name for Jonah. It literally is. So he's saying, he didn't say, Simon, let me ask you, do you love me more than these? Simon, let me ask you, do you love? He calls him three times, only here, son of Jonas. Do you know why? Track with me. Because there was a man named Jonah in the Old Testament who had to do the will of God, but decided to go his own way and ended up in a boat. Ended up in the wrong boat and ended up at the bottom of the sea. And God had to get his attention. And I believe, and this is just something my interpretation, I believe he's saying to him, now, Peter, your father's name was Jonah. That means you're Simon, the son of Jonah, that's his daddy's name. So he's not being disrespectful by calling him that, but he uses this to edge him a little bit. Hey, Simon, basically he's saying this. Hey, Simon, your daddy's name was Jonah. Are you going to act like the Jonah in the Bible? Do you love me enough to do what I say? Or are you going to go back and get in the boat and get out of my will? Got it? You got it? Now, what is also interesting here in this story is that he then asked Peter three times, do you love me more than these? Now, we all know this if you've ever heard this taught, especially from my ministry. I've been teaching this for years. That Jesus knew that Simon Peter had denied him three times. One time he said, I don't know you. Second time he said, I don't know you. Third time he said, I don't know you. And this is when he denied the Lord in Jerusalem. Now, track with me here. Mark's gospel, as I said earlier, uses a Greek word where he's cursed and swore. It doesn't mean he was necessarily using profanity. The Greek word there is an Aramaic word of which alludes to putting a self-curse on you. The only way, rabbinically, in that day, that if you were under that particular curse that the Aramaic word uses there from the Aramaic, if you were under that, the only way to get free from it, are you ready? Is for a head rabbi to come back and you repent to the head rabbi who then approaches God on your behalf and you can be forgiven, watch, and restored back into the synagogue. Who's the head rabbi here and who's the priest? Christ is the high priest, right? He's the new rabbi. He's the new high priest. So three times Peter denied him, and three times he covered it up and said, okay, you love me? That covered the first denial. You love me? That covered the second denial. You love me? Yes. That covered the third denial. And on the third denial, what would have been perceived, and I think these men would have understood this, is that now the high priest, who is Christ, and the head rabbi, who is Christ, has now released this man from his self-curse. He released him. So, Jesus set Peter free from a curse that he put upon himself. Then I want to talk about this real quick. Three times he said, first of all, Jesus said, if you love me, feed my lambs. That's in verse 15. If you love me, feed my sheep. Verse 16. And if you love me, feed my sheep. Verse 17. So he tells him about feeding sheep three times. Now, here's what he's saying. I told you you would be fishers of men. Now you're trying to go back and catch fish. So let's switch this up, Peter. You're not just going to be a fisherman. You're about to be a shepherd. Because a shepherd takes care of sheep and lambs. And it's real interesting because there are two different Greek words that are used here. In verse 15 and 17, that word feed means to graze and feed a flock. Verse 16, the Greek word changes, and it actually means to govern or to guide. So he's saying to him, Peter, here's what's going to happen to you. If you will follow me, you're going to feed spiritually through my word the sheep and the lambs. The lambs are the younger believers, the sheep are the older believers. But you will also have to govern them. So he's predicting that Peter would be a leader. And we do know from the Apostle Paul in Galatians that Paul was the leader of the Gentile branch of the church, the apostle to the Gentiles, and Peter was the apostle to the Jewish branch of the church. Now, here's what's important that I want you to understand. If God had not let this man fail in the business, he would have turned back into it and missed God for his life. I don't know who I'm talking to right now, but there's some of you that have tried to run from God, maybe from the call of God. Maybe you used to go to a church, you used to be involved, and now you're not going at all. And so things have not worked out for you well. Could it be possible that the Lord is saying to you, the reason it's not working out well is you're stepped out of my will. You're not doing what I originally told you to do. Whoever I'm talking to now, please remember this. Sometimes God allows your plan to fall apart. Years ago, I was going to move to another state besides Tennessee, and some things began to happen that caused the whole plan to fall apart. And here's the reason why. It was not where God would have me to go. The Lord had a plan from the foundation of the world for me and my wife to move to Tennessee, the town of Cleveland. Cleveland, Tennessee had a prophecy on it that was given by an angel of the Lord to a man of God in 1959, which was the same year I was born. And I didn't know this till a few years ago, that Cleveland, Tennessee would be in the end time a hub of one of the great end time revivals. And some of the great ministries of God and even denominations and Christian universities are located in Cleveland, Tennessee, which they now call the Bible Buckle of the Bible Belt on the East Coast of the United States. We have 300, think about this, we have 100,000 people in our 100,000 people in our county and 380 churches. It's one of the most Christianized church communities in the East Coast of the United States. So I'm saying this, the Lord had a plan, but I had to follow it. And sometimes bad things happen, not because God's trying to hurt you, but He's trying to move you into His will. Well, folks, there's a lot more to this, and I've given you as much as I have the time to give, but we do have an offer for Manifest. Please watch this. And I'm always telling you now, stay tuned to the end and come join us in one of our regional meetings. God bless you from the Sea of Galilee and the Mount of Beatitudes right here in Israel. I want you to see and hear my most requested and my favorite teaching of all time, the Rapture Revelation. You can glean from 1,400 hours of detailed research on the subject of the rapture. This 5 DVD, that's 10 hours of teaching, unlocks this mystery. Digging deep into both testaments using Hebrew and Greek word studies, mysterious prophetic patterns, ancient Jewish customs, rabbinical insight, and early church writings to present a detailed explanation of the coming of the Lord for the church. The first DVD is titled The Rapture, A Revelation Revealed to the Apostle Paul. You will discover how this was revealed to Paul on Mount Sinai in Arabia. You will learn 8 different activities to occur at the rapture, and I will explain 8 different Greek words used in the New Testament that detail Christ's return. The second DVD is The Prophetic Timing of the Rapture. I will give you 8 examples of the righteous escaping wrath and 4 clues pointing to a pre-tribulation return of Christ. Learn how in the book of Revelation, the 24 elders, the 7-sealed book, and other imagery reveals a pre-tribulation return. I will also answer numerous controversial questions about the timing of Christ's return. The third DVD covers the subject of the rapture, Israel's feast and harvest cycles. You will discover how Israel's 7 festivals conceal amazing prophetic information about the rapture, the mystery of the shofar, how Israel's yearly harvest cycles encode the pattern of the catching away. Discover 9 events that you will experience the moment Christ returns. Also, DVD number 4 is so exciting, The Rapture and the Mysterious Book of Remembrance. I will show you from Malachi 3, a key to going in the rapture is your name being in the Book of Remembrance. You will see how being an overcomer is different from a non-overcomer as it relates to the return of Christ for the church. You will see how the Feast of Trumpets is linked with the Book of Remembrance and how the rapture is designed as a special blessing to the believer. Now, not only that, but I have included a 5th DVD
9: 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Again, that offer request is RA-137. You will learn a lot, so don't delay. Get your DVDs now. Well, once again, I want to thank you for watching the Manifest Telecast. I want you to share God's Word with as many people as you can. We have a very good audience in the United States, but our largest audience is outside of the United States. There are countries where we have one of the top three programs aired on television, so we're grateful for that. And we also are hearing from so many new people who are watching our program. As a matter of fact, my wife was informing me, based on numbers, that we have this year broke all of our numbers for new partners joining the ministry. And we're not even at the end of the year, which is amazing. So thank you for that. And I believe part of that is that we keep a lot of you informed on the Bible and teaching and bringing you the Word of God. I'm 61 years of age now and have been in ministry 45 years and gone through wonderful times in the Lord, the wonderful glory of God, the great revivals and conferences and conventions, have gone through many battles and have been very, very, very battle tested. If you see that little sword right over there on this side of my shoulder, it is representative of the sword of the Spirit, which is the Word of God. It is the Word of God that has carried us through all the things that we've dealt with this year and all the previous years of our life. And I'm grateful for the prayers and the friendship of so many people. Let me just mention to you that the offer is very significant. And if you are a person that doubts the rapture, doesn't believe in it, or questions a lot about it, this will answer so many questions. So I do hope you, if you don't have the series, take the opportunity to obtain the series. Now, and you know, before long, we will be coming into, of course, another new year, which on the Gregorian calendar will be 2021. And we have not yet set itineraries or anything of that nature for next year. We do know that there are some things that we're planning, but we're going to spend time in prayer to try to have the mind of God. For those of you that were coming to Montana or South Dakota to our meetings that had to get canceled because of the coronavirus, we will at some point, we don't know that we're going to use a convention center. We may have to go into a church and maybe do it that way, but we're going to do what I call a Western tour. I've told my wife, I want to get a bus. Don't know how I'll do that. And she's not for the bus. She says, I'll get sick driving it. I said, well, you and James and Karen Wheaton and whoever wants can ride in the back in a SUV. But I like to sit out there and be able to study and get up and get something to drink and that kind of thing, and get my water or my milkshake or whatever I'm having. But we may do a bus tour of a rural revival and also out west. We don't know yet, but you'll be informed about that. But we are going to do out west. We're going to come out there. We knew God spoke to us to do that, and that vision is still there. And we're also wanting to be a part of the rural revival. We're going to try to have some conferences next year. We don't know how many or where. So perrystone.org is how to stay in touch with us. And check out the Perry Stone YouTube channel. 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
11: Good enough for God? 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Over 60% of young people in our churches believe good people go to heaven. Of course, they get this idea not from the Bible, but from pop culture. You see, Scripture teaches that we're all sinners and our righteousness is filthy rags. We're all descended from the first man, Adam, and we've all inherited his sin nature. On our own.
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13: It's time for Fresh Oil with singer-songwriter and pastor Keith Manley, a program designed to minister the gospel of God's grace and to bring fresh oil to the brokenhearted. 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
14: Hello, my friend. Welcome to the final program in this series I've been doing this week entitled The Names God Wouldn't Let Them Keep. We've covered significant ground this week. We stood with Abram at 99, the man who had to introduce himself by a new name before the evidence ever arrived. We sat with Sarai as God removed the possessive and gave her a promise with her own name on it. And we arrived at the Jabbok at midnight and watched Jacob wrestle until dawn and walk away limping with a brand new name, Israel. We watched Jesus rename a fisherman in the first 5 minutes of their acquaintance and then spend 3 years reshaping him, proving that he knew what he was talking about. And today we finish the series where the New Testament finishes its own grand argument about divine transformation, one of the greatest transformations in the Bible. We finish with the most unlikely man, with a dramatic encounter, with the most total demolition and rebuilding of a human identity that the New Testament records. Today we come to Saul of Tarsus and what happened to him on the road to Damascus. Friend, you have to understand who Saul was before you can fully grasp the magnitude of what God did to him. He was not a peripheral character in the first century Judaism. He wasn't some fringe figure. He was not a man of moderate religious commitment who happened to disagree with the Jesus movement. He was a rising star in the most influential stream of Jewish religious life. And he had decided with the full weight of his intellect and wisdom that the followers of Jesus were a dangerous heresy that had to be stopped. And in Philippians 3, he gives us his own resume, and it is impressive. He says this, "I was circumcised on the eighth day of the people of Israel, of the tribe of Benjamin, a Hebrew of Hebrews. As to the law, a Pharisee. As to zeal, a persecutor of the church. As to righteousness under the law, blameless." My friend, Saul studied under Gamaliel. Acts 22:3 tells us this, one of the most respected rabbinic teachers in Jewish history. In Acts 26 and verse 4, speaking before King Agrippa, he says that all the Jews knew his manner of life from his youth, that he had lived as a Pharisee according to the strictest sect of their religion, the strictest. He wasn't a nominal Pharisee. He was at the top of the most demanding stream of religious observance that first century Judaism produced. And he had concluded with absolute certainty that Jesus of Nazareth was a dead false Messiah, and that the people who followed him were not just simply mistaken theologically, they were dangerous. They were a threat to everything he believed the covenant people of God were supposed to be, and they needed to be stopped. And in Acts chapter 8 in verse 3, it said this, "Saul was ravaging the church, and entering house after house, he dragged off men and women and committed them to prison." Ravaging. Not debating, not publishing carefully worded theological critiques. He was ravaging. He would come to a house where he knew believers were meeting, and he would break down the door, and he would drag people out, men and women. Luke says, which is significant, because women were not just typically considered threats requiring official action, and he would throw them into prison. He was present at the stoning of Stephen. Acts 7:58 tells us that witnesses laid their coats at the feet of a young man named Saul. He did not throw the stones himself, but he supervised. He approved. He held the coats. And Acts 8:1 said Saul approved of his execution. He watched a man of God be stoned to death for following Jesus, and he thought it was the right thing. That is who Saul was, friend. Not a bad man by his own self-understanding, but a man completely convinced that he was serving God by killing Christians, a man of deep conviction and fierce zeal who had a brilliant mind, all of it aimed at the destruction of the early church. And then God decided to stop him. I love this. Acts 9, the first two verses. But Saul, still breathing threats and murder against the disciples of the Lord, went to the high priest and asked him for letters to the synagogues at Damascus, so that if he found any belonging to the way, that's what they called the early church, men or women, he might bring them bound to Jerusalem. He wasn't slowing down, friend. He was escalating. Damascus was about 150 miles from Jerusalem, so he's expanding his operation. And he received authorization from the high priest to pursue Jewish followers of Jesus beyond the immediate geographic boundary of Judea. He was growing his program. This is the man that God decided to meet on the road. And here's what I find extraordinary about the timing. God didn't intervene when Saul was a young student before the persecution began. God didn't appear to him in a gentler moment before he was committed

and I'm going to turn this around. Acts chapter 9, verse 3 through 6 tells the rest of the story. Now, as he went on his way, he approached Damascus, and suddenly a light from heaven shone around him, and falling to the ground, he heard a voice saying to him, "Saul, Saul, why are you persecuting me?" And he said, "Who are you, Lord?" And he said, "I am Jesus, I'm Yeshua, whom you are persecuting. But rise and enter the city, and you will be told what you are to do." Wow, the light, the falling, the voice. And notice the voice says his name twice, Saul, Saul. In Scripture, when God doubles a name, it's always an urgent personal address. Abraham, Abraham, when he stopped the knife at Moriah. Moses, Moses, from the burning bush, God called his name twice. Samuel, Samuel, in the night of the boy's first prophetic calling, God called his name again. Martha, Martha, Jesus said when she gently redirected her anxiety and service. Jerusalem, Jerusalem, when Jesus lamented over the city that killed its prophets. So when he says the name twice, it's so important. When God doubles a name, it's always urgent. It's an intensely personal address. He's saying, "I know exactly who you are, Saul. I'm addressing you specifically. This is not a general announcement for the whole population. It's not a broadcast. This is for you. Saul, Saul, why are you persecuting me?" And Saul asks, "Who are you, Lord?" He doesn't know who's speaking. He doesn't know who he's talking to. He knows the light was overwhelming. He knows the power in the voice is unlike anything he's ever encountered. And he knows he's on the ground, and he asks, "Who are you?" And the answer unmakes everything. "I am Jesus whom you are persecuting." Wow. Everything Saul had become, he now finds he was wrong. Think about what Saul has built his entire identity on. Everything, his education, his career, his standing in the synagogue, his position of authority, his sense of righteousness, all of it rests on the foundational promise that Jesus of Nazareth is a dead, false Messiah. And that dead, false Messiah is now speaking to him. In a blinding flash of light, on a dusty road 150 miles from his home, the entire architecture of Saul's self-understanding collapses. Not slowly, not gradually, all at once. Instant demolition. And he's blind. He has to be led by the hand into the city he was marching into as a captor. He was going to capture Christians, and God captured him. Acts 9:9 says, "For 3 days he was without sight and neither ate nor drank." 3 days in the dark, friend. 3 days of sitting there with the wreckage of everything he had believed, everything he had done in service of what he now knows was a catastrophic failure and error. That brilliant mind that had constructed such a thorough and confident case against Jesus now met Jesus on the road to Damascus. Now, I want to just spend a few moments here about those 3 days in the dark, because I believe they're significant. So many times we want to jump ahead to Paul's ministry, but we got to stop here for a minute, because those 3 days of darkness with no food, no sight, and nothing to do but sit in the rubble of everything he had been certain of, God was doing a work that could not be done in any other way. He was dismantling the confidence that had been built on the wrong foundation. He was reaching into the most interior room of this man's soul, the room where Saul kept his deepest convictions. And God was rebuilding it, not destroying it, rebuilding it, taking the same passion, the same brilliance, the same capacity for total commitment, and redirecting it. 3 days in the dark, and then Ananias comes, and he calls him Brother Saul. That must have been an extraordinary thing to hear. Brother Saul, the man Ananias had every reason to fear, the man whose reputation for persecuting believers had preceded him all the way to Damascus. And Ananias calls him Brother Saul, and the scales fall from his eyes, and he's filled with the Holy Spirit, and he's baptized. Now, here is where the name change is different from all the others in this series, and I think this is important. God does not appear to Saul in Acts 9 and say, "Your name shall no longer be Saul, but Paul." It doesn't happen the way all

0: all the other name changes happen. This is no formal divine declaration of a new name on the Damascus Road. What happens instead is more subtle, and I think it's interesting. Saul, Shaul, is a Hebrew name, meaning asked for and prayed for. It's the name of the first king of Israel. It's a thoroughly Jewish name, an insider name, a name that immediately places you within the covenant. But Paul, Paulos, is Greek. It's a Roman name or a Greek name, a Gentile-facing name, an outward-facing name. It's his Roman citizen name. Many Jews of the diaspora, Jews living outside of Israel in cities across the Roman Empire, carried two names, a Jewish name for the community of faith and a Roman name for the broader world. And so it was with Saul. Saul, who is also called Paul, Acts 13 and verse 9 introduces the shift. But the moment Luke pivots to Paul, the moment the narrative switches to leading with the Roman name, it's Acts 13 verse 9. It's the beginning of Paul's first missionary journey, the moment Paul steps fully and formally into his Gentile mission, the moment the scope of his calling becomes undeniable. He's not just reforming Judaism, friend. He's going to the nations. And the name he leads with has to match the mission he's walking into. He was Saul for the synagogue, Saul, but he's Paul for the nations. Now here's my next teaching point. The new name required the blindness first. Every other name change in this series came in a moment of encounter where the person could see. Abram fell on his face, but he was not blind. Sarah heard the announcement, but she wasn't struck sightless. Jacob wrestled in the dark, but the opponent was visibly present. Simon Peter looked in the eyes of Jesus when he got his new name, but Saul, he went blind. For 3 days, he sat in darkness. And God revealed Yeshua, Jesus, to him. Sometimes God has to remove your ability to see before he can show you what you've been missing. Sometimes the darkness is your doorway. And let me wind up with this. The third and final teaching point today is no past disqualifies a person from a renamed future. This is the point I want to leave ringing in your ears today as we close out this series. Hear what Paul himself says about his past in 1 Timothy 1, 13 through 15. Writing to his young associate Timothy, he says this, "I formerly blasphemed and persecuted and acted violently, but I received mercy because I acted ignorantly in unbelief, and the grace of our Lord overflowed for me with the faith and love that are in Christ Jesus. The saying is trustworthy and deserving of full acceptance that Christ Jesus came into the world to save sinners, of whom I am the foremost." Of whom I am the foremost. Wow. The foremost of sinners, the blasphemer, the persecutor, the violent man, was reformed and commissioned. He was sent. He would write nearly half or two-thirds of the New Testament. God can take your name, friend, that you've been answering to, the name the enemy has used to define you, and God can give you a new name, and he can recommission you for his will.
1: 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Until next time, remember, God's love for you is unconditional, and he makes his mercies new every morning.
2: Shalom, and there you are with your pencil, your paper. And
3: such
2: we're
3: hunger.
2: Here with the prophet Ezekiel.
3: Yes.
2: We're seeing what's going to come to pass out of the mouth of the prophet Ezekiel. And we're starting today, we're talking about the Ezekiel 38 and 39 war, when Russia and other allies, including Persia, are going to come down from the north. They're going to come down into the land of Israel. And God is behind it. He's put a hook in their jaw. He's brought them down there. Now, here's how it's going to happen. Verse 18, "It shall come to pass at the same time when Gog shall come against the land of Israel, saith the Lord God, that my fury shall come up in my face." I'm telling you right now, he doesn't like it when people come against Israel. "And all the years in the past are going to be culminated in this. For in my jealousy and in the fire of my wrath have I spoken. Surely in that day shall there be a great shaking in the land of Israel. there is going to be, in all that part of the world, every living thing is going to feel this earthquake.
3: It says so.
2: Yeah. So read the next verse.
3: So that the fishes, can you imagine? The fishes of the sea and the fowls of the air and the beasts of the field and all creeping things that creep upon the earth and all the men that are upon the face of the earth shall shake at my presence, and the mountains shall be thrown down, and the steep places shall fall, and every wall shall fall to the ground.
2: Now, the prophetic earth in that time, it was, you might just look at all the Babylonian captivity area, the Persian captivity area, the land around the Great Sea, the land all around there, the prophetic earth, the earth that they knew at that time. It's gonna all feel this. It's going to be a huge earthquake. And I will call for a sword against him throughout all my mountains, saith the Lord God, and every man's sword shall be against his brother. It seems here, Father, God is going to use, he's going to put him in a crossfire. Not so much use the IDF, Israeli Defense Forces. Not so much use the American army.
3: Right.
2: But get them in a crossfire.
3: Yes.
2: Now, I think there's already some of that crossfiring going on, Shelley, in the Judgment of the Nations. Mm-hmm. I have a book, a little book, The Judgment of the Nations, a little mini book. You should get that little mini book from us. And so he puts them in a cross. Every nation on this earth is going to be judged by God, and they're going to be judged by the criteria of how did you treat Israel? How did you treat the nation that was given the call to reveal God to you? So here they're down in Israel, and they're going to know the judgment of God. And it seems that he's going to use them to fire at each other. He's going to get them. He did it a lot, and he had them doing that.
3: Times,
2: oh, yeah,
3: many,
2: in biblical
3: common.
2: Times. I will plead against him with pestilence, with blood. I will rain upon him and upon his bands and upon the many people that are with him, and overflowing rain and great hailstones.
3: Wow.
2: Fire and brimstone. God has a place in the heavens where he stores hailstones. And it says that he's in the book of Job, it talks about it. And it says that he stores them there for war.
3: Yes.
2: Now, I don't have the scripture down here, Shelley, but you can find it. It's in the book of, just look up hailstones. And he has used them in the Bible. He used them in wars, in biblical wars. In one war, more people were killed by hailstones than other weapons. Mm. So these hailstones, there is a place, even science, when this comet was going around the earth, and we saw it for days, and I read into the Newsweek magazine, they said they did a little thing on it, you know, and there's a place in the heavens where like ice balls are.
3: Well, that's where,
2: And one gets loose, you know, and here it comes, it's a comet.
3: So that is Job 38, verse 22.
2: Can you read it, please?
3: And 23. Hast thou entered into the treasuries of the snow, or hast thou seen the treasures of the hail, which I have reserved against the time of trouble, against the day of battle and war.
2: Okay, so God's going to release those ice balls in that place where he's got them stored up in the heavens, mm-hmm. in the space heavens. And they're going to fall down here, and they're going to be hit by giant hailstones, fire and brimstone. Now, everybody's going to know that the U.S. can't do that. The IDF can't do that.
3: No, it has a signature.
2: Nobody can do that.
3: Right.
2: It's got to be God.
3: Yes.
2: So he is going to manifest himself. Thus will I magnify myself and sanctify myself, and I will be known in the eyes of many nations, and they shall know that I am Jehovah. There are a lot of nations, even nations that worship, and they worship a God they call Allah. They don't call him Jehovah.
3: No, he's not.
2: But
3: the
2: when
3: same.
2: This happens, right. It's going to be God's land, and they know that Israel worships Jehovah. This is a war of purpose. God is a God of purpose.
3: That's
2: he does
3: right.
2: everything with purpose. And God says, I'm doing this war. I'm going to magnify myself. I'm going to sanctify myself, and I'm going to be known in the eyes of many nations, and they shall know I'm Jehovah. Now,
3: and they're going to be impressed with this power.
2: With power. They are impressed with power. So let's go to chapter 39, verse 7. He tells us in many places here his purpose. So will I make my holy name known in the midst of my people Israel. And I will not let them pollute my holy name anymore, that the nations shall know that I am Jehovah, the Holy One in Israel. When Israel went about poor, seemingly forsaken, the Bible says people would say, "Where's your God?" God said, "You polluted my name." It would be like Billy Brim's grandchildren on the streets of Tulsa begging. That would be a reflection, Billy Brim, you know?
3: You.
2: I mean, we even hear, I don't have it anymore, but she used to have her own airplane.
3: Yeah.
2: And her little kids are down here. You see, that's a pollution to God's holy name.
3: Right.
2: When you read about God's plan for Israel, so many times the prophets say, "For my holy name's sake, I'm doing this, Israel. I'm bringing you back. I'm blessing you. I'm bringing you back to your land. For my holy name's sake, they're not going to profane my name anymore." So there's another purpose. Ezekiel 38 and 39, of course, are the same war. Now, verse 21 of Ezekiel 39. Read that one, Shelley.
3: Okay, let me turn the page. In verse 21, it says, "And I will set my glory among the nations, and all the nations shall see my judgment that I have executed, and my hand that I have laid upon them. So the house of Israel shall know that I am Jehovah, the Lord their God, from that day and forward."
2: All right. This is going to be a judgment. It's a judgment against those nations. All nations are judged for how they treated Israel. I don't know of a nation worse. Well, maybe others just as bad. But Russia, through all the centuries, Tsarist Russia, through all the centuries, even down through KGB days. So it's a judgment. It's a judgment against what Iran is doing now. It's a judgment against whatever the others do and have done. It's going to be my judgment. I'm executing it. And the house of Israel will know that I am the Lord their God from that day forward.
3: Glory. Yes.
2: You know now, Shelley, I found it hard to believe when I first started studying Hebrew in the land at the Lord's instructions that there are many Jews who don't believe, called secular Jews.
3: And we know why.
2: Now, I think that if you scratch them down in the middle of them, they're going to believe. But what really happened was the Holocaust. And so many of them questioned. But after this, they're going to have no more questions. When this happens, from that day forward, the house of Israel is going to know I am Jehovah their God.
3: Absolutely.
2: Now, I believe, Shelley, they're going to know, in one of these scriptures he says, they're going to know that I am Jehovah.
3: Yes.
2: I believe that this is going to be a result of this war, which is for purpose, for God's purpose. I believe that one result of it is going to be Islamic people turning to the Lord in mass numbers. We already know, Shelley, you and I know of case after case where he is moving among the Muslim people, where he is appearing to them in visions. We know of one just recently, a couple, amazing story. And he's appearing to them. There's a rustling in the mulberry trees.
3: Oh, yes.
2: They're sons of Abraham.
3: They are.
2: And he is, many of them are. You know, of course, there are Islamic nations that are not like the largest Islamic nation is Indonesia, and they're not the sons of Abraham, but many, many, many of them are. But whoever they are, especially the sons of Abraham, they're going to see this, and they're going to know. They recognize and they respect strength. That's why when our nation has been weak, with weak presidency, lots of crazy things have happened.
3: That's right.
2: They recognize strength. And during the Gulf War I, which was in 91, Psalm 91, it began. And Psalm 91, of course, was your protection
3: it.
2: But, you know, of course, Iraq was sending Scud missiles. And the United States was, we were over in Saudi Arabia because Iraq had attacked Kuwait and Saudi Arabia, then, and Kuwait are on, we're allies with them. And so our Air Force, our fighter planes are over in Saudi Arabia, and they are attacking weapons caches of the Iraqis. And the way that they do in those nations sometimes is they'll store their weapons in schools or apartment houses or places where people, civilians live. And then when the Israelis go after them, there'll be some kids killed. Well, then it'll try to make Israel look like the bad guys. Yeah. So this lady lived in an apartment house, and she knew that weapons were in her apartment house. She had seven children, and she knew that they could be hit because those, I'm telling you, Shelley, those missiles, those American missiles, they were finding their way through windows of buildings mm-hmm. into the caches.
3: Precision.
2: And so she said, I cry out to the God of the Americans. And sure enough, her apartment house was hit. But of all those apartments in that house, one of them was unharmed, and it was hers. Mm-hmm. She saw that the Americans were winning. She didn't even know who his name was.
3: Right.
2: But she cried out to the God of the Americans.
3: Yes.
2: And I believe, folks, it's going to be a lot of the precious, wonderful souls that Jesus died for. See, through this war,
3: the true God,
2: Jehovah,
3: yes,
2: is the living God. Jehovah is God.
3: Yes.
2: And they're going to turn
3: a great harvest
2: to him. The Jews will turn to him in this mm-hmm. as well. Later, their Messiah will be revealed to them according to Zechariah 12 and 14.
3: Mm-hmm.
2: But with this, they'll see Jehovah.
3: Glory to God.
2: And so,
3: we'll see it.
2: We've studied a bit together here, and we would invite you to join us for 3BI, Billy Graham Bible Institute. And so, Shelley and I are going to say shalom, shalom.
3: Shalom, shalom.
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6: This is the Phyllis Schlafly Report. 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
7: America turns 250 years old this year, and that is worth celebrating. Not just with speeches and fireworks, but with the kind of joy and pride that reminds us why this country is unlike any other. Jay Payleitner has written a book that does exactly that. Happy Semi-Quincentennial America is a collection of 250 names, places, and things that are distinctly and wonderfully American. It's the kind of read that'll put a smile on your face and also stir something deep in your chest. Here's what strikes me about a book like this. It's not just the big things, the Grand Canyon, the Bald Eagle, the Star-Spangled Banner. Those absolutely deserve their place. It's the small things, too. Friday night football, Route 66, corn mazes, black coffee, the teddy bear, which got its name during Teddy Roosevelt's first term in office, popsicles full of food dye banned in Europe, and yet here we all are. It's the baseball phrases woven so deeply into our daily speech that we don't even notice anymore. Cover all the bases. Heavy hitter. Whole new ball game. America invented a sport and then used it to build an entire vocabulary. It's Lou Gehrig calling himself the luckiest man on the face of the earth. It's Babe Ruth. It's John Philip Sousa. It's Johnny Appleseed. It's the grassroots, ordinary Americans who showed up, spoke up, and changed things. What's the point, isn't it? Our American heritage isn't stored only in grand museums and magnificent monuments. It lives in our food, our phrases, our festivals, our front yards. Every quirky, stubborn, creative, generous thing this country has ever produced over 250 years is part of the same story, our story. That of a people who believed that freedom was worth building an entire culture around. The big moments matter, but so does Groundhog Day and even beef jerky. So does the fact that Americans took pizza, hot dogs, and coffee from other cultures and made them entirely our own, because that's what Americans do. This 250th anniversary is worth marking with gratitude and with joy for all of our American rituals, big and small. The book Happy Semi-Quincentennial America is a wonderful place to start. 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And join us again for the Phyllis Schlafly Report.

0: Welcome to the intersection of faith and culture. It's the Wall Builder Show on a Friday, which, of course, is Good News Friday. My favorite day of the week. David and Tim have been working on getting some good news for you. David Barton and Tim Barton. I'm Rick Green. I get to just listen and hear all the good news and be the ping pong guy that bounces back and forth between them. We're going to have a great time today, folks. We appreciate you tuning in. Wallbuilders.com, by the way, is our main website, and wallbuilders.show for the radio program. And as you're going into the weekend, make sure that you share the program with friends and family. They need some good news this weekend as well. You can do that if you're on a podcast app. Just click that share button and send it off to folks either by text or email or however you prefer to do that. Or you can just send out email links as well. Appreciate it. All right, guys, let's jump into some good news. David, get us started, man.
1: Well, this is something that comes out of the U.S. Supreme Court. It's one of their recent decisions, but the downstream effect is fairly substantial. We've seen what has happened, that Trump has been working very actively to shut down states who are giving driver's licenses out to illegals, especially trucking licenses, et cetera. What you have is that federal transportation, there has been a federal rule that says the states cannot do anything that hinders the routes or rate controls or service equipment or delivery of things on federal highways. States don't get to regulate that. And so what that had meant was that trucking companies that send trucks down the highway, if there are accidents, you can't necessarily sue that trucking company and go after that trucking company for that accident, because that impedes the flow of goods and services down a federal highway. Well, the Supreme Court came in and said, no, you can't have accidents happening, particularly now with so many drivers who do not speak English at all, so many drivers who have illegal licenses or licenses issued by a state for which a driver did not go through any truck school whatsoever, and you have all these wrecks and all these accidents. As a matter of fact, in the last 15 years, accidents, deaths from 18-wheelers have jumped 50% just in the last 15 years. That's another consequence of illegal immigration, where the California and several states are just issuing licenses to whoever wants them, and they don't check, they don't make sure you've gone through a truck course or anything else. And so the court has come down and said, no, you can hold these companies liable. Well, interestingly, after that ruling came out, these companies started releasing tons of these illegal drivers, because now they're going to have to pay out of their pocketbook if these drivers do something that injures someone or kills someone or damages or whatever. And, you know, there always should have been that type of liability. I'm not a trial lawyer supporter. I recognize that trial lawyers have a role. I hate it when they go after money first and look for cases and drum up stuff just to get the money. But you've got to have trial lawyers that will defend the laws and defend the rights of individuals who get harmed and hurt. I just hate the fact, I like what Abraham Lincoln said, that no, it's immoral for a lawyer to take a percentage of a case. You should do it on a set fee. You get paid a certain amount an hour. And he says, if you take a percentage, then you're going to look for all these cases and create all these situations to try to make the rate go higher and the damage be greater so that you can get a greater fee. And he just talked about how immoral that was. And that's the biggest problem I have with trial attorneys, is the percentage kind of way they go at it rather than their set fee. But nonetheless, you've got to have trial attorneys. But this will shut it down, man. This is going to let trial attorneys go after trucking companies all over the nation where they have irresponsible drivers, or they've been protecting drivers. They have all these deaths that are occurring and nothing can be done. And it was pointed out that in the article, they point out here and said that New York and California are the two largest blue states in America, and they hand out commercial driver's licenses. And on the license, it says no name given. So the license, when you get pulled over, it says no name given. They're actually giving out licenses with nobody's name on it, and they're giving it out to illegal aliens. And so what happened was, as Trump has started enforcing, you know, illegals are not supposed to be doing this, they just set up a checkpoint in Oklahoma, and in 3 days, they pulled 130 illegal truck drivers off the road on the random truck stop just over 3 days. So there are so many trucks out there, so many folks who don't read the signs, don't know what the signs say, they don't understand English. The Sikhs, and that's a group out of India, but the Sikh Indians have more than 12,000 trucking companies in the U.S. They make up 20% of all truck drivers in Canada and the U.S. There's an estimated 150,000 Sikh truck drivers, and they, most of them don't have visas. They don't even have reason to be here. So I love the fact that the Supreme Court is starting to hold things accountable and not giving this blanket protection for people who are doing bad things and not being held accountable for it.
0: Those numbers, David, are that is staggering. I mean, I'm assuming most of those 12,000 are, you know, small. They may be solo drivers or whatever, but I guess based on the numbers, that'd be an average of 10 drivers for each of those if they've got 150,000 Seek truck drivers. I had no idea. I mean, I've been seeing some of the accidents, some of the deaths, some of the, you know, terrible fatalities that have happened because of this, but had no idea the numbers were that staggering. So good to see some movement in the right direction. All right, Tim, your first piece of good news today.
2: Well, this one is going to the Department of Justice. They have just created a $1.7 billion fund for victims of weaponization. Now, I wonder where the weaponization occurred, who it occurred under. Like, what are we talking about here? Well, actually, I'll even back up. Where did this $1.7 billion come from? So to start off, the article highlights that President Trump had a lawsuit against the IRS after an IRS contractor leaked the president's tax returns. And President Trump brought a lawsuit, rightfully so. Guys, it's amazing where some of the leaking is coming from with some of the things from the Supreme Court, where presumably you have some of these clerks for some of these liberal justices that have leaked a few releases before the Supreme Court made a decision to put pressure in certain ways. It led to Supreme Court justices being doxxed, et cetera. Well, the IRS, in the midst of, it seems like it's almost often or almost always liberals and Democrats leaking things about conservatives, not to digress, but President Trump and some of his family, their organization, they brought the lawsuit because they were all included in some of this tax return. But President Trump agreed with the DOJ to drop the lawsuit. However, the condition of dropping the lawsuit is that they had to open up a fund. And so instead of him getting paid money, he said, "We'll drop it if you agree to bring money and help other people that have been victimized by the government doing wrong and illegal things." They agreed to these conditions. And actually, Attorney General Todd Blanche released a statement. He said the machinery of government should never be weaponized against any American. And it is this department's intention to make right the wrongs that were previously done while ensuring this never happens again. As part of this settlement, we are setting up a lawful process for victims of lawfare and weaponization to be heard and seek redress. So first of all, if there's anybody out there that had to deal with some really awful consequences from the weaponization of government over the last so many years, there's now something set up where you can go and you can file a grievance and hopefully you can find some help in the midst of that. A document released by the DOJ says within 60 days of May 18th, the government will provide the Treasury Department with necessary forms and documentation to direct $1.7 billion to an account that will solely be used for anti-weaponization funds. Skipping down the article, I'm continuing to read. The DOJ document cites a settlement with Trump versus the Internal Revenue Service, and it gives some details on it. The article closes on May 18th. A spokesperson for Trump's legal team acknowledged and told the news, "The focus is squarely for the benefit of the American people," and saying that Trump will continue to fight to hold those who wrong Americans and America accountable. So, guys, it is really good news that certainly President Trump was going to find some level of justice for the crazy political, politically motivated and targeted illegal activity against him and his family. But what is big picture great is instead of President Trump having to navigate, what am I going to do with this money coming in? Because when you're a political leader, that can be a challenge. You can put it maybe in a PAC or donate it to a nonprofit. There can be things happen. But the fact he says, nope, I want to take money and I want to help American people that have been victimized, arguably very similar to what he was, what he had to endure during the Biden administration, being targeted, having to deal with so many indictments and legal challenges and court cases, et cetera. He says, I want to help other people. That is really good news that there are becoming more ways and avenues for people that have been wronged to find some justice and, in some cases, some recompense for the wrong that was done them in some financial means. So overall, this is really good news.
1: Yeah, that is great news on the weaponization. But one little thing I saw, I was reading an article and this came up, and it's a little different in the number. They reported the actual amount is $1.776 billion. So his 1776 is back in there again, just as he was doing earlier for, you know, for tax stuff and for new accounts, whatever. So he's back to that 1776 number, which is great.
0: Well, it's you know, all of these things help with, again, that restoration of faith in the institutions, and that there will be justice in these things. I think maybe next week we're going to get Jeremy Dice on from First Liberty talking about some of the things that have been uncovered about what you're talking about, Tim, and just some of the insanity where they went after good people for, you know, doing good things. Let's take a quick break here. We'll be right back. We've got more good news when we return. You're listening to The Wallbuilder Show. Have you noticed the vacuum of leadership in America? We're looking around for leaders of principle to step up, and too often, no one is there. God is raising up a generation of young leaders with a passion for impacting the world around them. 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
3: 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Good News Friday, and we'll have a few more stories today, but you can always go to our website at wallbuilders.show and get any of the Friday programs the last few weeks and months and share that good news with your friends and family as well. Tossing it back to David, what's our next piece of good news, sir?
1: Well, it comes out of Washington State, specifically out of Seattle. They are in the process of trying to declare a state of emergency. They've got some really serious stuff going on here. And I'm looking at their website, the Seattle.gov website, and what it relates to is that, and you know, guys, we talked about how it used to be LGBTQIA+. Before that, it was three letters. Then it went to five letters. Then it went to several letters plus. And then we did something a week or two ago where that now in Europe they've got 26 letters on this thing. Well, they apparently officially in Seattle. Let me see if I can count this. 1, 2, 3, 4, 5, 6, 7, 8, 9, 10. This is the 10 letter. So they've shortened it down from 26 letters to 10. But deals with 2SLGBTQIA+ persons. And there are so many that are fleeing Texas and moving to Seattle that they feel like they just got to do something for these poor, persecuted people that are having to flee such a terrible state as Texas. And so they're declaring a state of emergency up in Seattle to be able to handle all these people coming out of Texas, because Texas is now so conservative that it's not friendly to all these people anymore. So it's good news to me that Texas is going back to some traditional morals in so many ways. It's hilarious to me that this is a state of emergency for Seattle. And it's also funny that they're now to a 10-letter acronym for whatever this group is.
0: 10-letter acronym.
2: Well, guys, it strikes me that maybe like Mondami, when he came in and had all these ideas for all the free things and then realized, oh, those costs money? Oh, taxing the rich and telling them they're not welcome here and they leave and we lose their tax revenue? Oh, none of this is good. So, Dad, in the midst of this idea that maybe some level of sanity is restoring to Texas and maybe we're not quite as woke as it felt like a couple of years ago. All of that could possibly be true. But I also feel like that just like you have Mondami in New York City, you have Mayor Katie Wilson in Seattle, who is another one of these crazy woke people. And it seems like that it's not a far-fetched thought in my mind to think, you know what, maybe she's having some problems. And she goes, what do? State of emergency. We need help. And how are we going to find the help? Well, you got to have somebody that's been victimized that you can use that narrative and that story, et cetera. So I'm not even sure how much the population of Seattle has grown, because what I know from a lot of conservatives and others is there's an awful lot of people that have left a lot of those liberal areas, including Seattle. So the idea that Seattle has grown in population, and the population they've grown in has been from whatever this alphabet and now numeric alphabet soup, I am skeptical of all of it. It seems like it's a more likely answer that this is a little bit of a power grab, a struggle to financially make ends meet, among other things. Now, there it could be that they have become the new safe haven for all of this numeric alphabet soup. I'm just a little skeptical of what really is going on. Either way, though, it does seem to bode well that they're acknowledging that many people are leaving what apparently would be these conservative states. And if you want to go experiment with socialism, man, take all your friends that support socialism and y'all do it together. I am fully supportive of that. Just don't ask us to bail you out when it fails.
1: Hey, Tim, this is so weird. I looked up, and from 22 to 23, Seattle grew by 6,000 people. 23 to 24 grew by 18,000 people. 24 to 25, it grew by 19,000 people. It actually is a city that's experiencing growth, which is so weird since some of you are moving out of the state of Seattle. So maybe it's all the other people in all these other states like Texas moving in that's causing their growth. Who knows?
2: Well, let me also point out, you had an open border under President Biden. And when they're having the count of the numbers, it very well could also be because they're a sanctuary city, among other things. And again, all this to say that I'm not convinced that the growth they're experiencing is because of the people from this numeric alphabet soup. However, okay, they have apparently grown, but I feel like it's probably more like California. California has not grown, but the people that have been moving in, it hasn't been liberals and conservatives that were wanting to move to the bastion of California. It's largely been illegal migrants that have added to their population as people have left, to keep it from dipping as much as it probably logically would. Anyway, not to digress, that is fascinating that they actually have grown in numbers. Maybe we should let our friends with ice know to go check out Seattle. just see what's going on. I'm just curious.
3: Well, this will digress a little bit, but this is one of the reasons I'm so adamant about a constitutional amendment clarifying that only legal citizens should be counted in the census for purposes of apportionment. Because, you know, those numbers you're talking about, Tim, that helps them. If the census continues to be done like it was done in 2020, at least, they're going to hold on to their congressional seats. Now, clearly, Trump is against that. And hopefully the 2030 one will be corrected. But I still think they could do it mid decade. You know, there's nothing in the Constitution that prevents them from doing the census more often. It just says within every 10 years. So it needs to be corrected. That's a big one. We tried to get the White House to do that. They actually debated it internally and just came down to, we're already doing too many other big things. That one we're probably not going to tackle. But anyway, all that to say, that's one that's going to have to be fixed with an amendment at some point. I think most people are for that. They don't want illegals to be counted in the apportionment unless they're running for office and they want to be able to count them in a liberal area. Anyway, I digressed. Okay, David, what's your next piece of good news?
1: This has to do with something that we've talked about.
2: Hey, just real quick, whose piece of good news was that last one?
3: Oops, were you commenting on David's? And I left the ping pong ball on the wrong side of the table. Yep, I gave the serve.
2: I mean...
3: Yep, handed the serve off to somebody that had already served.
1: He commented so much, we all thought it was his. He commented so much, we thought it was his article. So, Rick, give it to me.
3: I got it. The producer has to turn off David's mic so that Tim gets his turn. Yeah.
2: All right, well, this headline says DHS waives dozens of laws to fast-track border barriers near Big Bend. And guys, all of us have spent some time in Big Bend. It is a beautiful park in Texas. It's kind of out in the middle of nowhere. And actually, there's some amazing cliffs down there. And it is one of the places that there's been some debate and dispute about a border wall going up or some kind of barrier and what that looks like. Of course, the Biden administration says, nope, you can't do that. And the Trump administration has been trying to get this done. And finally, they agreed that we need to make some action on May 15th. In order to make this happen, the DHS waived dozens of federal environmental, public land, historic preservation, and administrative laws to expedite construction of barriers and roads in the Big Bend sector. Now, for the average American listening, you're going, wait a second. They're waiving all of these things? That seems like that could be a good deal. right? Because what's the environmental impact and public lands and historic preservation and administrative laws? But when you understand part of what happens with a swamp, it would be one thing if you showed up and said, hey, next month we're doing this, you know, do your research, we got to be done. But when people come back and they're like, well, hang on a second, we can't do all these the same time. We have to do them one at a time, and it's going to take like 6 months for each one of these, and there's dozens of them. This is part of how the game is played at times, where people try to slow roll things to wait until that president's out of office and there's a new president that comes in, hopefully with a different agenda, and then they don't have to do these things. The great news is that under President Trump, they said, yeah, we're not playing your game. If you're saying all of that, we're just going to say, boop, we're not doing any of those laws and regulations. We're going to bypass that for public necessity, public good. And also, just to remind everybody, there's about 2,000 miles on the southern border between Mexico and the U.S., and there are hundreds and hundreds and hundreds and hundreds and hundreds of miles where there's not a border wall. And this is part of what Trump is trying to do to make sure, hey, we need to navigate and have specific gates where people can come in and not it being wide open. Well, Big Bend is one of the places where a lot of people have been able to illegally enter. The article points out that just during the Biden administration, there was about 90,000 people that came through Big Bend and that law enforcement encountered. So this doesn't include all the ones they didn't. But law enforcement during that time seized 87,000 pounds of marijuana, 867 pounds of cocaine, 1,100 pounds of methamphetamine, 12 pounds of heroin, 94 pounds of fentanyl, etc. And this is one of the things that President Trump has noted he wants to secure the border for, is to make sure that it's not a free access highway for more drugs to come in that are going to hurt and kill Americans. So lots of reasons for this. But guys, the good news is there's more border wall going up, and it's going up in a beautiful location. It kind of makes me think, once the wall's up, I want to go back to Big Bend, and I want to just kind of hang out and see it and maybe take pictures in front of the new wall. Either way, this is good news. There is more wall going up to try to eliminate some of the drug trafficking, drug smuggling, et cetera, that's been happening on the southern border.
0: I thought for sure you were going to say it's the wall's going up in a beautiful place, so it's going to be a big, beautiful wall. I was waiting for that, Tim. I just knew that was going to be part of the story. All right, David, it might be our last piece. We'll see how fast this one is. Go ahead.
1: I got to put a piece of trivia in. Tim talked about the Texas border with Mexico there on the Rio Grande. It is 1,254 miles long. I just checked. The only state wider than 1,254 miles is Alaska. So every single state in the United States is narrower than just our border, our southern part of the border with Mexico. And that doesn't count the rest of the border we've got. So that's a Texas factoid that we just got to be proud of again. Again, Texas number one. Okay. So made the point on the news. This story deals with the UN. And what's called the Global Compact on Migration. I don't know if you guys have ever heard of that. I don't know much about it. It has been a binding force for several years now. The U.S. has participated in that. Our Democrat presidents have kept it in it. We've talked about how that in Europe, particularly, there is falling birth rates. The fertility rate you need in a nation is 2.1. In other words, every couple needs to have 2.1 children if it's going to have zero growth in that nation. Well, if you get into Italy, it's like 1.1. So Italy is a declining population. Every European nation is in that 1.1 to 1.4 range. But you've had the Muslim populations at about 6.2 to 6.8. So Europe is becoming Islamic simply because of birth rates. The falling birth rate in Western Europe versus the 5 to 6 times more with the Muslims coming in. And so what had happened is they recall the UN calls this replacement migration. As it turns out, for years they've been advocating open borders for America and everybody else because in order to replace the falling Western population, and by the way, America is below the 2-1 level as well. America would have a falling birth rate if it were not for all the people who come into America. So we're not producing enough children to even maintain our own population. But nonetheless, President Trump said, we're leaving that pact. We're out of that. We're not part of that global pact anymore. I didn't even know it existed, but we've been enforcing it. And that's part of why we've had open borders, is this UN kind of pact. And so the State Department, Marco Rubio, came out really strong on this, said no way. He emphasized the disasters caused by previous administrations' pro-mass immigration policies, which, quote, threatened the cohesion of our societies and the future of our peoples, end quote. He pointed out rampant crime, a deadly drug overdose crisis, high native-born unemployment, a housing crisis, rigged elections. These are all the things that were part of this Biden-Harris open border catastrophe as part of this UN mass migration. So they have UN's particularly taken the position that there are no borders, and particularly because Western countries are having falling population, you've got to have open borders so that you can have enough population to keep the economy going, et cetera. I didn't even know it was out there, but I'm glad to President Trump that he got us out of that. That's not a pact we should be part of. That's how you lose your culture in a heartbeat, is to bring in people who do not agree with it, don't want to be part of it. Scripture says in Amos 3:3, how can two people walk unless they agree with each other? And we need people coming into America who agree with our beliefs, agree with our philosophy, who want to maintain the greatness we've had. Otherwise, we will no longer be a great nation. Will be what Europe is facing right now, particularly France, Great Britain, Spain, Italy, and others who have lost their cultures.
0: Yeah, just restoring that common sense that you wouldn't want people coming in unless they wanted to assimilate, wanted to be a part of our values, wanted to actually be good Americans, not change America into the horrible places that they typically come from. So that's we got a lot of work to do to change that one, but glad to see that we're making some progress. More good news, of course, next Friday. And again, the website's wallbuilders.com. and wallbuilders.show. Everybody have a fantastic weekend. Thank you so much for listening to The Wall Builder Show.

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1: Hi, I'm Todd Nettleton, and this is the Voice of the Martyrs Radio. 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
2: Welcome to Taking Your Place in Christ. I'm Mark Hankins, and today I have a powerful message from the Word of God that I believe will bless you and will encourage you. My favorite scripture is, "Now thanks be unto God, who always causes us to triumph in Christ." And today is a day of triumph. Let's get right into the Word.

0: Now join us as Mark Hankins teaches on resting your case on the basis of the blood.
1: Christian psychologists, here's what they said. They said shame is the issue that drives almost every compulsive, self-defeating behavior known to the human race. Shame is at the root of all addictions. It may be hidden or disguised, but it is there. It's real, and it drives human behavior. Sometimes the addiction surfaces first, sometimes the shame. When you find one, you will always find the other. Shame and compulsive behavior always go together. In other words, people think if you felt bad, and if you felt bad enough, and then if you were ashamed, then more shame. He said, no, actually shame will literally produce more self-defeating behavior. It's the root of all addictions, every kind of addiction. It drives humans' behavior. Come on, that's your personality is affected. How far can that shame reach? All the way down into your conscience. He said, but something happened through the blood of Jesus. Come on, the blood of Jesus carries everything Jesus is and everything Jesus has done. I said the blood of Jesus carries by the power of the Spirit of God everything he is, everything he's done. It's his blood that made you a new creature in Christ. It's his blood that set you free from the dominion of sin. It's his blood. It's his blood that paid that price. Come on. So in your blood, woohoo. Ha, ha, ha, ha, ha, boy, I'll tell you what. Come on. Your blood. Come on. Our grandson's gone through some stuff, and he's overcoming all that and healed in the name of Jesus. But, boy, we learned some stuff about blood. Your blood. Come on, the antibodies. Come on, your blood. What is an antibody? An antibody in your blood is a cell that has met a certain infection or disease and has overcome it. And then that antibody will be in your body for the rest of your life. It's called a memory cell because it remembers how it defeated that infection last time and runs to the case, come on now, the part of your body, and says, I whipped you last time and I'll whip you again this time. The blood of Jesus carries the antibody, the memory cell of everything he has done for you from his death, his burial, his resurrection. Come on, all the way back to the Garden of Gethsemane. His blood carries your total redemption. Go ahead and lift your hands up. Thank God for the blood. Ha, ha, ha, ha. Every temptation, every fear, every guilt, every shame, come on, every feeling coming against your mind or your life by the power of the blood of Jesus. Right now, I declare freedom now. Freedom in the name of Jesus. He purchased your freedom. Every curse, come on, everything the enemy brought against your life by the blood of Jesus. Come on, you promulgate right now and to say, Satan, I declare it is illegal for you to do that in my house. I'm redeemed by the blood of Jesus and the power of the Holy Spirit. Come on now, the same power that raised Christ from the dead. Lift your hands up to heaven right now. Come on, the blood of Jesus has opened heaven. Come on, draw near, press right on in. I come by the blood of Jesus, by the blood of Christ. And that blood reaches into your heart. I said it reaches into your heart. Silence is the voice of shame and guilt. And now your heart or your conscience is happy. You're free on the inside. You're no longer sin conscious. But you've been made righteous by the blood of the Lamb. Oh, the blood of Jesus. What can wash away my sin? Nothing but the blood of Jesus. What can make me whole again? Nothing but the blood of Jesus. Oh, precious is the flow that makes me white as snow. No other fount I know. Nothing but the blood of Jesus. I declare freedom right now in your life by the blood of Jesus. Woo! Come on, give the Lord praise. I declare freedom in your soul by the blood of Jesus. Ha ha ha. Woo! Ha ha ha. All right, let me read this and then I'm slinging blood everywhere. Come on, not just on Sunday, boy. I do it on Monday and Tuesday and Wednesday and Thursday and Friday. There is power. Power. Wonder working power. In the blood of the Lamb. Ha ha ha. There is power.

Education don't have no cure for it. Pharmacies don't have no cure for it. Come on, but there is a fountain filled with blood that flows from Emmanuel's veins, and sinners plunge beneath that flood, lose all their guilty stains. I said, lose all their guilty stains. Woo! Come on, we honor the blood by boldly confessing that it cleanses us. I said, it cleanses us. I said, it cleanses us. Woo! Ha, ha, ha. Here's the way Dad Hagin said to do it. Let me read it to you real quickly here. This is a prophecy from Kenneth E. Hagin, from Dad Hagin. He said, many have said, oh, I've missed it so. I wish I could forget about that past, those mistakes and faults and failures, even the wrong sin that I did. I wish I could forget about it. Yea, saith the Lord, do not count as nothing my blood. Remember my blood, the precious blood, the divine blood of the divine Son of God was shed for the remission of sin. And yes, the Lord has declared in Isaiah 43, 25 and 26, I, even I am he that blots out thy transgressions for my own sake. I will not remember thy sins or iniquities. So do not dwell upon the past. Think no longer of that which is past. And when the enemy shall bring a picture before your mind, just laugh. When the enemy shall bring a picture of it before your mind, just laugh and say, ha, ha. That does not exist, Mr. Devil. That does not exist, because the Father has blotted it all out and the blood has washed it all away, and now I stand in him. And the enemy may persist. What you gonna do if he persists? And the enemy may persist, but the more he persists, the more you laugh. Laugh right in his face, and he will run away and hide. And you in the power of God and in his love and mercy shall abide. You know what the Holy Ghost just said? There ain't nothing left for you to do but laugh. Ha, ha, ha. I said, there ain't nothing left for you to do but laugh. Ha, ha, ha. Ha, ha. I know some of y'all think laughing is not very spiritual. But God sits in the heavens and he laughs. You just cannot get more spiritual than God. I know some of you have tried. I said, you cannot get more spiritual than God. In his presence is fullness of joy. You can tell you have faith in the blood when you start going, ha, ha, ha, ha, ha, ha, ha, ha. Come on, every time that feeling comes, every time that picture comes, go, ha, ha, that don't exist anymore. I'm redeemed by the blood. I'm redeemed by the blood. Ha, ha, ha, ha, ha. Ha, ha, ha. Stand up on your feet. Glory to God. Let's say this together. Everybody say, God is on my side. For the blood has been applied. Every need shall be supplied. Nothing shall be denied. So I enter into rest. I know I am blessed. I have passed the test. I will get God's best. Now laugh about it. Ha ha. Ha ha ha ha. Ha ha ha ha. Some of you this morning, ha ha ha, that the devil tried to beat you up. Come on now. The problem with allowing him to beat you up in one area is he usually will try to take more area and beat you up in several areas. But if you say, I declare, this is the end of it, ha, ha, ha, ha. Ha, ha, ha, ha, I'm going to sling blood everywhere. I'm going to talk about the blood. I'm going to sing about the blood. I'm

0: 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Come on, the antibodies are working. Come on, whatever temptation. Come on, whatever kind of problem you've been dealing with. The blood of Jesus is flowing right now. It reaches, I said it reaches to the highest. It reaches, come on, and then it reaches to the lowest valley. It reaches to the lowest place in your life. Ha, ha, ha, ha, ha. 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Jesus set me free. I said, Jesus set me free. Christ has redeemed me. Ha, ha, ha, ha. Ha, ha, ha.
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1: I've had people follow me down the hall after speaking going, I don't like you. I don't like, and I said, you just don't know me. If you knew me, you'd lie. That made them madder than ever. But you're going to encounter some folks that are not thrilled with you. Who are you? Does the world stop because they don't like you? God loves you. He don't just like you. He loves you. And you got family, Christian family, that love you. And you need to be secure enough that if people don't know what they're saying and doing, you got thick skin. But you also need to die to pride, because it is right in the way of your faith. Instead of jumping up and getting in his face and saying, who you calling a dog? And we Syrophoenicians just as good as anybody. Instead of that, come on, help me out. Why is she in the book? Why is she here? Humbles herself again and submits to what he just said. Somebody say submit, submit. Yes. This is a word that is despised by most of our current generation, this word submit. And yet it's a faith word. People don't submit. Two of the biggest reasons why they don't submit is fear and lack of trust. It takes faith to submit your will to another's will. It takes faith. It takes strong trust. And that's what she did right here. She's not a theologian. I don't know if she could even read and write. But she submits to what he's telling her. And if her people are in the same category spiritually as dogs, truth is, many of them lived like it. If they are, what did she say? Come on, help me out. Look at the verse. What'd she say? Yes, sir. The King James says, truth, Lord. If the Lord calls you and your people a dog, come on, help me out. What do you say? What do you say? Bow wow. That's what you say. You say, if that's the way he says it is, come on, help me out. If that's the way he says it is, may be hard on your flesh. It will be extremely hard on your pride, but that's good because it needs to die. I said it needs to die. Not just yours, mine. Yours. Pride needs to die, and it won't die easy. You'll have to crucify it. She said, yes, sir. You say we dogs? We dogs. But dogs get stuff too. Little dogs, they get the crumbs that fall off the master's table. So many things are being said here. She's saying, I don't need much. This healing, delivering power that we're talking about, I just need a crumb or two. Come on. Little dogs get crumbs, don't they? You know, we got two little dogs at our house. And we keep them out of the kitchen. But once in a while, if you drop a crumb, they're there. And if I say something about it, Phyllis says, he has a scripture. Little white dog's named Bubby, and the little black dog's named Casey. He says, Bubby has a scripture. I said, what? The little pups get the crumbs. Is that right? He's got scripture. So let him go. All right, okay. It's true, he's got scripture. She says the little dogs eat the crumbs that are falling from their Lord's table. And oh, friend, we need to see the significance of this, of what faith can do. Help me to say it, Lord. Faith is timeless. Faith can reach across dispensations. Faith can reach across covenants. This woman, like Ephesians talks about, is a Gentile with no covenant, without God, and no hope in the world. She's got no rights. And if she thought she did, that would have been her pride and her downfalling. The truth is, she has no rights spiritually and covenant-wise. Just like you and I before we got born again. And yet, she has something else. She has a faith that won't quit. She has a faith that just keeps on, a humility that just keeps on going down. Going down. You try to upset her and oppress her, she's just going to go on down and humble herself before God. And humble herself before God. Why would you do that? Because of trust. Why would you do that? Because she trusts that he's going to do the right thing. Or somebody listening, she trusts he's going to do what's right. If you get up and go, you're not fair, you're not right, you're not just, you just showed your lack of faith in him. Accusing him of being unfaithful and unfair. But faith will keep humbling itself going, you just watch, he'll take care of us, you just watch. You just watch, he will do the right thing. I don't even know if I know what the right thing is, but he knows what the right thing is, and he will do the right thing. He will take care of us. Oh, somebody said out loud, he will take care of us. He will take care of us. That's why she wouldn't leave. I mean, if you thought there was no hope, you'd leave. She wouldn't leave. Why? She expects something. She didn't know how. She didn't know when, she didn't know where, but she expects something. She believes in the Jesus she's heard about. It didn't look right to her, didn't feel good to her. She still believes in him. How many know that is great faith? When it looks like somebody's not doing you right, it don't sound right, it don't feel right, but you say, I trust him. I don't know, I don't understand all this, but I trust him. I trust him. And the Lord helped her. The Spirit of God helped her. How would she know what to say? Truth, Lord. You say it's not right to take the children's bread, healing, deliverance, throw it to the dogs. You're right, you're right, you're right. If you say we Syrophoenicians are like dogs, then it's right. You know, the Philistine, he said, am I a dog that you see a kid out here with a stick? Evildoers are called dogs in the Psalms. He's talking about people outside the covenants living ungodly lives. After all, how did her daughter get in the mess that she's in? What kind of stuff have they been involved in? What kind of things going on at their house? They're not Jewish people. They're not godly people either. But she wouldn't leave. Truth, Lord. You're right. The Lord will tell you some things at times that are not pleasant. He'll tell you. The breakthrough, you've heard me say it before, the breakthrough in Phyllis and our life financially came years ago when I sought the Lord earnestly. And his first answer to me is, Keith, you know Matthew 6:33, but you're not doing it. You're not practicing it like many of my people. Well, that's not happy news. I'm a preacher. I've preached on this. I'm not doing it. But the truth will make you free. Is that right? You keep pretending and you're not going to make any progress. Oh, thank God. Turned our life around when we actually began to do it. Instead of just talk about it and say we believed it. Well, that's what she did. And then she says, truth, Lord. You're right. Humbling yourself. Not blaming other people. Taking responsibility. for your own mistakes. You're right, you're right. Yet, how'd she think to say this? This is the Lord helping her out. Yet, the little pups, they get crumbs. Okay, I'm not in the covenant. I'm not one of God's covenant people. I don't even have the right to come to the table or sit down. I shouldn't be in the room. I got no covenant, got no rights. But pups get crumbs. That's all I need. I just need a couple of crumbs for my girl. That's all I need. I believe a big smile broke across Jesus' face. He's got his directive. He's got his ministry. He's got that anointing, but he hears from the Father. Is that right? Every day, and he has heard from the Father that he can speak over this situation, even though this woman has no... Can you see the power of faith? Reaching across dispensation, reaching across covenant. Can you see the power of faith? It is an amazingly powerful thing. It's what the Father created the heavens and the earth with. Yes. What did he say? She said, yes, sir. Even the little dogs eat the crumbs that fall from their Lord's table. And he said, oh, woman. How many believe he was smiling? Woman, you got some faith, girl. Great is your faith. You wouldn't let your pride choke you. You wouldn't give up and quit. You just won't leave, will you? Great is your faith. Here's the crumb. Be it unto you as you will. This harmonizes with those that honor me, I will honor. And what happened? Her daughter was healed from that hour. When she got back home, her little girl was clear-eyed, in her right mind, no torment, had peace and free. Why? Because Jesus is merciful. And mama has faith. Is that right? Because the Lord is good. And mama. Mama wouldn't get offended. How many times could she have jumped up and got mad and got offended and got hurt and give him a piece of her mind and had her say and stomped out of there without. Without. It's happened so many times. How many of you want to follow this great example of great faith?
0: And that concludes today's message by Brother Keith Moore. 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That's 417-334-9233. 9233. Just mention that you heard this message on the radio. 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
1: Welcome to 15 Minutes in the Word with New York Times bestselling author Joyce Meyer. On today's program, Joyce will be teaching from her series, Right and Wrong Mindsets. Our thoughts can help take us where we'd like to go, keep us right where we are, or even take us somewhere we don't want to go if we allow negative thoughts to control us. Joyce likes to say, complain and remain, or praise and be raised. We set ourselves up for victory when we have a thankful mindset. Now, here's Joyce with today's teaching.
2: Right and wrong mindsets. You know, your thoughts can take you somewhere where you'd really like to be, or they can keep you somewhere where you don't want to be. They can take you where you'd like to be, and they can keep you where you don't want to be. The Israelites spent 40 years trying to make what the Bible says in Deuteronomy was an 11-day trip. Wonder how long we mess around going around the same mountains, the same problems over and over and over, finding different ways to really disobey God. Can I tell you, no matter how many times you avoid what God's told you to do, he's not going to change his mind. You can just go around the same mountain 5,000 times and his answer is still going to be the same when you come back. So the best plan is just do what God tells you to as quick as you can, no matter how hard it is or how much it hurts or what you have to sacrifice. And please always keep in mind that God is never trying to take anything away from you. He's always just trying to get you in a position where you can be happier, where you can have more peace, where your life can be more fruitful, and where you can be equipped to help as many people as you possibly can help. You know, those of us that are already saved, we know where we're going. Our future is secured. But we have a job while we're here, and that's to mature as Christians and be an example to other people. And the Holy Spirit is sent into our life to help us grow up and mature. So I have 10 wrong mindsets that can be turned into right mindsets. And last night, I did one. So one of the main scriptures I want to put before you again today is Colossians 3, verse 1 and 2. If then you've been raised with Christ, seek those things that are above, where Christ is seated at the right hand of God. And now it's getting ready to tell you how you seek things. Set your mind, and I like the Amplified says, and keep it set on things that are above. Or we might say, set your mind and keep it set on right things. Because if our minds are full of right things, then when the devil comes along with his lies, there's no room for him to put the wrong things in us. I think too often we teach people what not to do, and I think we should put a greater emphasis on what to do, and then if we're doing things right, there's not going to be any room for the wrong thing in our life. I wrote a book about habits, and I didn't call it Breaking Bad Habits. I called it Making Good Habits and Breaking Bad Habits. Because honestly, if you focus on making a good habit, then there will be no room for the bad habit to function in your life. But we focus so much on trying to get rid of the bad, and we just end up in a wrestling match with the devil, and we never get around to doing what's right. So set your mind where you want to go, not where you've been or where you are right now. Have a vision for your life. Have a vision for your children. Have a vision for your home. Have a vision for your ministry. And don't back down and give up on it. Wrong thinking causes us more problems than what we can even possibly imagine. And the first thing, what I did actually years ago, I don't know about you, but I came to a point where I was tired of sitting in church and hearing about all of the promises of God and never actually experiencing them in my life. I heard about joy, but I was unhappy. I heard about peace, but I didn't have any. I heard about prosperity, but I was broke all the time. I heard about all kinds of things, and I believed them. My heart believed them. I could see them in the Word. I believed them. But something was just missing. And see, one of the things we have to understand is yes, there's promises, but there's also conditions. And so, for example, we can't just pray away every problem we have. Most of the time when we pray, God will show us something that we need to do. Not all the time, but a lot of times. Maybe something's not working right in your life. You can't seem to get anything to work right. Your prayers aren't being answered. And maybe if you listen to God, he'll whisper to you, well, you've got unforgiveness in your heart. Come on, don't look at me like you don't know what I'm talking about. You know, there's probably more people sitting in here today, as sweet as you look. And I know that you have got a right heart, or you would not be coming here on a Saturday to listen to me do this all day. You're a great person, but you're mad at somebody. Don't make me ask for a show of hands, because I can tell you there's more people in here that have got something stuck in you. And that's why things aren't working for you. Because the Bible says plainly, when you pray, if you have anything against anyone, it doesn't leave out anybody, doesn't leave out any situation. You can't get by with any kind of an excuse. Well, you just don't know what they did to me. To be honest, it doesn't matter what they did to you. It matters to God, and he wants to fix it, but he can't if you won't forgive him. And forgiveness is not a way you feel about somebody. It's a choice that you make about how to treat them. Even though they've treated you bad, God requires you to love them unconditionally. Ouch, ouch. I don't think we realize how much we try to find little ways to wait for God to give us something easier to do. You know, we put it off until, I mean, we've got good intentions. We're going to do it. Well, when are you going to do it? How many of you believe that prompt obedience is one of the best things you can do in your life? Amen? So, I'm sure that I could say right now, who's in this building that has an area in your life where you know you're not obeying God, and there would be lots and lots and lots of hands go up. So therefore, we have no right to complain about our problems. I'm smiling. Come on, you know, I want to help you. I don't want to just put on a nice show here today. I want to help you. I want you to leave with something that can change your life. And if I have to say some things to make you a little bit uncomfortable in your chair, then I'm willing to do that, because I actually think if we can go to church and just sit there and be nice and comfortable the whole time and just love everything that's being said, then maybe the right thing is not being said. Amen? I mean, yes, God loves you unconditionally. You're a special person. You're valuable. You're wonderful. God's got a good plan for your life. But if you don't walk in obedience to God, nothing's going to work. And I think we need to get back to a little more of this kind of teaching. You know, we need to realize that this is serious business. And God is serious about everything he says. And we can't just disobey God, purposely disobey him, and think just because he loves us, it doesn't make any difference. Your disobedience won't stop God from loving you, because he loved you before you ever cared one thing about him, but it will hurt you if you keep disobeying God. So, having said that, I'll try to press on. So last night I talked about one of the big mistakes that the Israelites made that caused them to spend 40 years trying to make an 11-day trip. Isn't that amazing? 40 years to make an 11-day trip. Well, we're amazed at them, but what about us? How long have you been messing around with the same thing? Over and over. How long have you been mad at that person that hurt you when you were a child? How long have you been mad at your parents because they didn't treat you right? Or mad at one of your sisters and brothers because your parents seemed to favor them and they got it easier than you did? Yeah, How long are you going to keep going around and around the same thing? It's time. So one of their biggest problems, the wrong mindset they had, was that they didn't have any vision for the future. They couldn't see beyond where they'd been and where they were right now. And I can tell you, no matter what's happened to you in the past or what's happening right now, things can be better in the future. Now, lest I get all excited and try to re-preach that, I'm going to get on over here to number two. Okay, another wrong mindset that they had, and a lot of us have, is somebody do it for me, I don't want to take responsibility. A right mindset would be I'm willing to work hard and take responsibility for my life. Amen? For example, how about taking responsibility for your own joy? Who are you blaming for not keeping you happy? I remember when the Lord spoke to my heart and he said, stop giving Dave the responsibility for your joy. You can be happy if you want to be happy. Amen?
3: Amen.
2: And I can tell you, in the first few years that we were married, I mean, I was not a happy person. And I, you know, unhappy people, it almost annoys them to be around happy people. So they try to make other people unhappy so they can all be unhappy together. And so I was always doing things that could have made Dave unhappy and ruined his day, but he would not let me make him unhappy. And it was the most infuriating thing to me. Does anybody know what I'm talking about? I'm just like, you don't care about anything. You're just happy no matter what. And he still is. The exact same way. But you know what? It finally made me hungry for what he had. If you're married to somebody that's unhappy, don't let their unhappiness make you unhappy. The better thing to do is to be happy around them and let them see that things can be different. Amen? Otherwise, we become codependent on somebody else's problem. Responsibility means to respond to the ability that God has placed in you, or to respond to an opportunity that's put in front of you. I wonder how many opportunities we miss in life. How many times God invites us to do something and he has to go find somebody else to do it because it's not a convenient time for us. We know that Abraham was called by God out of the place where he lived to go to a place that God would show him, which was the promised land, the land of Canaan.
4: 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Life is hard, but it can be good at the same time if we learn how to view it that way. The right mindset makes all the difference. Trials and suffering are just part of life. But just because something is hard doesn't mean it's not good. Hard times push us toward God and make us stronger. Start saying out loud, I can do all things through Christ who gives me strength.
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6: July 24th, Beyond the Trauma. Will you visit a difficult topic with me? Today, I'd like you to take a look at your past, specifically the hurt you've experienced and the people who've hurt you. Think about them. What do you feel? Sadness? Anger? Resentment? If so, these are natural emotions, but today we're going to find out how we can reach beyond the heartache. We're going to look at the provision God's given us to move forward into a hopeful and productive future as we hear Charlie's true story on this Unshackled Daily Devotional.
3: I was the first of four children born to my parents, and as the oldest, I suffered more than my share of Dad's abuse. We were taken to church regularly, but the gospel didn't penetrate our family until I was 7 years old. We heard an evangelist whose message thrilled my mother's heart. Dad wouldn't permit her to go forward that year. But the following summer, he couldn't stop her. From then on, Mom was constantly in church and in prayer for her family. Dad became jealous and often beat her for her faith. Meanwhile, I too resisted God because I didn't want to give up worldly pleasures. Dad continued to beat Mom and me, even though I grew tall and strong as the years passed. I refused to cry in front of him, but I cried when I was alone with Mom. At 16, I was a tough football player, and I came home one day to find Dad beating on her again. I broke a chair to demonstrate my strength and make him stop his abuse. When he tried to sneak up and hit me on the head with a hatchet, I knocked him flat. That night, I couldn't sleep, hounded by the thought that I would have gone to hell if he had killed me. I finally surrendered to Jesus. After a few months, I publicly confessed my faith and have never looked back. And the Lord has kept me from harboring bitterness towards my father. He brought peace to my heart and soul. He gave me a beautiful Christian wife who has helped me share the gospel on the streets of Chicago.
6: Luke 23 describes the trial and crucifixion of Jesus. And in verse 34, as he hung on the cross, Luke records him saying, "Father, forgive them, for they know not what they do." Friend, in this moment, Jesus lived out an example for us in the face of horrific trauma and injustice. Jesus recognized the sin within his tormentors, the sin they'd given themselves over to, and the sin that now blinded them. And he traded vengeance for compassion, asking that God's grace would not be closed to them. In a similar way, Charles surrendered to God his pains and bitterness. And just like Jesus' death on the cross, he found meaning where the devil had intended mayhem. This is how we allow God to carry us beyond the trauma. 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
7: An American stands outside a Middle Eastern coffee shop. Inside is a Muslim man who responded to a social media ad about Jesus. Maybe it's a trap. He takes a deep breath and steps inside. "Cast yourself in." Inside, Paul, a Frontiers worker, messages the man, "I'm here," and hits send. A man looks up and waves Paul over. His name is Lue, and Paul discovers that Lue is a respected government worker who really is hungry for Jesus. Lue keeps looking around to make sure no one is listening. Finally, Lue asks, "What must I do to follow Christ?" Then, "What about fasting? I can't stop smoking. Will God forgive me? Do you really know the way to heaven? How do you know the Bible has not been corrupted?" Paul knows that each clear answer will bring Lue one step closer to Jesus. At the end of their conversation, Lue hugs Paul and whispers, "I cannot wait to meet again. I will never stop searching for the truth." Muslims are so hungry for Jesus. If you're hungry to reach them, connect with us. FrontiersUSA.org.
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9: Jesus said, "The words I speak unto you, their spirit, their life." We draw our strength and our power from another world, casting down imagination, every high thing that exalted itself against the knowledge of God. Weapons of our warfare. Notice he said, though we walk in the flesh, we don't war after the flesh. In one place he said, there is a struggle, but it's not with flesh and blood. It's with principalities and powers and rulers of the darkness of this world. That's why we have to have supernatural weapons of warfare. And that's why we have the name of Jesus, to pull down these strongholds, cast down imaginations, and every high thing, bring it into obedience to Christ. Now, let's go to 2 Corinthians, the 5th chapter, and notice what Paul said, beginning with verse 17. "Therefore, if any man be in Christ, he is a new creature. Old things have passed away, behold, all things have become new. And all things are of God, who hath reconciled us to himself by Jesus Christ, has given to us the ministry of reconciliation. To wit, that God was in Christ, reconciling the world unto himself." Now I want you to listen to this. He reconciled the world to himself, "not imputing their trespasses unto them, and hath committed unto us the word of reconciliation." Now, I like the way the Amplified says it. It says, "God was personally present in Christ, restoring the world to favor with himself, not counting up and holding against them their trespasses, but canceling them." You know, we beat the poor old sinner over the head and told him he was going to hell and his sins was going to send him to hell. And if we had told him the real truth, if the sinners today understood the real truth, that God's not holding their trespasses against them, he's canceled them. Well, somebody said, "Well, they'll go to heaven then, won't they?" No, no. They have to be born again. They've got to receive that divine favor that's now offered them. But he's given to us the ministry of reconciliation. Verse 20, "Now then we are ambassadors for Christ, as though God did beseech you by us, we pray you in Christ's stead be reconciled to God. For he hath made him to be sin for us who knew no sin, that we might be made the righteousness of God in him." Not our righteousness, it's his righteousness. Now, I want to point out to you that Paul says we're ambassadors for Christ. Now, we've just talked about we're citizens of two worlds. He's prepared an abode for us, and Jesus said, "I in them and thou in me, that they may be perfect in one." We're in God, God's in us. God said, "I'll live in them, walk in them." And you're the temple of the living God. Our bodies are the temple of the Holy Ghost. God lives in us. You keep my word, we'll come and make our abode with you. And then here he says, we are ambassadors for Christ. See, we're in an alien world, so to speak. We're ambassadors here. Now, let's just take some natural things and learn something from this. This is the way Jesus taught. He had always take natural things and show you a spiritual truth. People will say, "Well, we're not going to get anything until we get to heaven. We'll just struggle through life here, and it's just God's will that we'll always be in troubles and problems." But no, the Word doesn't teach that. You're going to have problems when you're here, but it's not the will of God. It's not God's will that you be sick and that we have problems and situations coming against us every day, even though those things are going to come because Satan's on the scene. See, those things didn't happen until the devil came on the scene, and when he leaves, they'll fade away. They won't be there. That ought to tell us where they come from. Sickness couldn't come from heaven because there's not any there. But now when we send an ambassador over to Haiti, one of the poorest places in the world, they don't live in a cardboard box and eat out of the trash can. But many of those people over there do, and I'm not belittling that. That's all the living some of them have. Thank God America's been blessed. But what I want to point out to you is that when our ambassador goes over there, he doesn't live like they live in their existing conditions. We're not to come here on this earth and live like the rest of the world or and just barely get along, street, as somebody said, you know, down by Grumble Alley. But our ambassadors to Haiti live over there just like they were here. They drive the best, they eat the best, they stay in the best, because we provide for them. We take care of them. They're supported from another part of the world. Does that make any sense to you? And that's what God wants us to understand. We're in this world, we're not of this world. There's a lot of trash in this world. There's a lot of suffering in this world. There's a lot of sickness in this world. But that doesn't mean that God wants us to have it. He wants us to live here like we were already there. Now, I know it's easier to say that than it is to do. And we may never attain even to one-tenth of that. But that's the will of God. Because Jesus said, pray, taught his disciples, pray that the will of God be done in earth as it is in heaven. That's the will of God, for it to be on earth as it is in heaven. And Paul said, my God will supply your need according to his riches in glory by Christ Jesus. According to his riches, up there, not riches we have down here. How? Through Christ Jesus, through the Word. The Word of God will supply our needs here. Now we have to develop in it and learn how to tap into that and make demands on the promises of God. Not demanding from God, we just make a demand on the promise of God. Just like you make a demand on the bank downtown. If you've got money in the bank, you write a check. That's a demand note on that bank. If provision is made, they'll honor that check. But you know, if you didn't know whether you had any money in that bank or not, you wouldn't have faith to write a check on it, would you? I hope not. But if you know the provision's made, you can make a demand on it, can't you? See, these things are already given. 2 Peter chapter 1 says, God has given to us all things that pertain to life and godliness. He's already given them. How? Through his exceeding great and precious promises. He wants us to live here like we were already there. Now, you know, don't get offended at that. I'm not talking about us walking on streets of gold and paving our driveway with gold and all that. I'm talking about abundance, the abundant life that Jesus talked about. Have enough to supply your need and be able to give to others. Abundant life. John, 1 John 4:4, he says, you have overcome the wicked one. I mean, that's, I don't know, there's something about what John says there that just goes out beyond, I think, sometimes what we get if we just read it in passing. 1 John 4:4. Ye are of God, little children, and have overcome them, for greater is he that is in you than he that is in the world. You have overcome them. He considered that we have overcome them. The Antichrist, the wicked, and all that. And he said another place there, whosoever is born of God overcometh the world. Back up there to the third chapter, 1 John, verse 2. Beloved, now are we the sons of God. Does not yet appear what we shall be. But we know that when he shall appear, we shall be like him, for we shall see him as he is. Now, this scripture's been taken to say, well, you know, when Jesus appears, comes back, he's going to change us and make him like him. I'm sure that's probably in there, but by law of double reference and by parallels, there's much more in there. Let's read it this way. Beloved, now are you the sons of God. You don't have to wait till you get to heaven to become a son of God. If you're not a son of God here, when you leave this earth, you're not going to be one in heaven. Doth not yet appear what we shall be. Not apparent yet. You don't perceive it with the eye. But we know that when he shall appear, we shall be like him. Sounds to me like he's saying when he comes back, we'll be acting like him. For we shall see him as he is. I believe when we see Jesus as he is and understand that we've been raised up together, made to sit together with him in heavenly places. How is Jesus? Ephesians says he's far above principalities and power, might and dominion and every name. He's seated there. And he's raised us up and made us sit together there in heavenly places in Christ Jesus with him in spiritual power and authority. Well, if we see him as he is, then that's how he is. And I believe that when Jesus comes back, the body of Christ will be doing the same things Jesus was doing. In fact, I believe that's the reason he's coming back when we go to doing the same things. Why would Jesus come back after a body that doesn't look like him? Doesn't act like him. I mean, you ladies, you don't want to go out until you begin to look your best. He wants the body to look its best. Now, come right on over here into the fourth chapter, verse 17. Herein is our love made perfect, that we may have boldness in the day of judgment. Because as he is, so are we in this world. Now notice, as he is. How is Jesus? When John wrote this, how was Jesus? Exalted far above principalities and powers. He says, so are you in this world. As he is, so are you. You're exalted above principalities and powers. Why? By the name of Jesus and by the word of God. God sees you far above principalities and power. Now, Satan's job is to beat you down, get you so condemned that you think that you can't do anything. But you have supernatural weapons of warfare to pull down strongholds and cast down imagination and every high thing. We win, thank God. Isn't that good news?
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10: God gave me three words to talk about today. The words all begin with the letter D. Deliverance, deception, and discernment. This, if you don't understand those three words, the three D's, then you're going to miss 90% of the activity of what God is up to on planet Earth. You won't miss it anymore after this show. My friend David Hernandez was a participant in all three of the D's. And you're going to watch this before your very eyes. David, you were in Nigeria. What happened?
11: So the Holy Spirit, I believe, is demonstrating that there are no tough regions for him. Now, I don't believe that we should scoff at supernatural beings. Of course, we must be armed with the power of the Holy Spirit, wearing our spiritual armor, and mindful of the strategies of the enemy. We are engaged in a spiritual battle, of course. But there's a difference between being prepared and being paranoid. And so when the Holy Spirit began to speak to me about this, he told me that there are no tough regions. Wherever there is hunger and faith, his power can move. And so as I began to prepare to go to Abuja, Nigeria, I was invited by my friend, Pastor Jay, who's a tremendous minister. He invites me in, and people begin to tell me, they're putting these thoughts in my head, whispering, you know, you got to be careful. When you get out there, there's a lot of witchcraft. When you get out there, there's a heightened level of spiritual activity. There's an intensification of demonic power. And so I began to pray and say, okay, Lord, if there's any extra preparation that you need from me, help me go through this and help me make sure that I'm approaching this with discernment, that I'm making sure that I'm spiritually prepared to step into something like this. And the Holy Spirit convicted me and reminded me of the powerful truth, greater is he who's in me than he who is in the world. The Holy Spirit's power works exactly the same in every region. Where there is faith, his power can move. Now, regarding the clip, there was a moment in the service where many were delivered, and I want to say about half a dozen, maybe 6 to 8 people at a time began to manifest. The power of God moves. We begin to worship. The deliverance takes place. People are set free. And then moments later, one of the people who had been delivered came up manifesting again. Now, in a moment like that, let me tell you how I would have approached it, how most probably would approach it. They would say, oh, there's more devils in there. We got to get them out. Now, I believe Christians sometimes need deliverance. I believe Christians can be attacked by demonic powers, not possessed, so we're not talking exorcism, but deliverance, breaking of strongholds, experiencing the power of God, which can sometimes be emotional and demonstrative. But this particular woman in this specific instance had already been delivered. And so the Holy Spirit, it was like he captures my heart and begins to lead me. I heard myself saying these things. I heard myself speaking in this next moment that you're about to see. And instead of riling her emotions up again, instead of letting her believe the lie that the enemy still had power over her, which religious spirits would have me do, religious thinking says, no, she has to go through the rituals. No, she has to follow the program. No, she has to stick to the script. But the Holy Spirit had other plans. And my friend shared this clip. It went viral. I was getting messages. I did not realize in that simple moment that they're about to see, in that simple moment, how something that to me in the moment seemed just ministering to somebody was so different than what they had seen. The response was overwhelmingly positive. People were saying, this is what we need, this kind of faith, this kind of discernment. And I'm not the hero of the story. I would have missed it if it weren't for the Holy Spirit. And this is what happened.
12: Lady, you're free. That's just flesh now. I'm telling you. That one, the Lord's done it, and it's flesh, woman. So, someone calmly bring that lady here. I want to talk to her. There's no need. There's no need, I promise. Look at me. Stand up. You're okay. You're okay. No, no, she's okay. You can stop screaming now. Now look at me. I want to talk to you. What is it you're believing God to do for you? Just tell me calmly. Tell me calmly.
13: No!
12: Now, ma'am. Ma'am. Ma'am, you have to stop doing this. Look at me. Look at me. Stop it. It's okay. That's not necessary. The Lord freed you. He freed you. And you don't need to beg and plead. Let me see your hand. You don't need to beg and plead. It's done. It's done. Now you see how I told you I could discern by the Spirit when emotion takes over. If this were an actual devil, she would not have been able to do that right now. That's not her fault. I'm not saying she's not being dishonest. Sometimes we get caught up in things. I think it was a real deliverance. But it was done. It was done.
10: David, I think that was a lesson, a life lesson in reality in the invisible world. But I have to ask you a few questions that this triggered. The first thing is, as you were acting out what I just observed, what everyone just observed, did you hear something ahead of time? Was it just simultaneous? You were moving the way you were supposed to? Did you see a vision? How did the supernatural operate there?
11: This was supernatural because normally I would have said, bring that person here and we would have prayed over them, or at least from a distance. Typically is how I conduct a deliverance, is from the platform. I like to say, I don't necessarily use the gifts, but the glory. Where the glory is so heavily manifested upon the room that people get delivered in their seats, because it's not me, it's not us, it's him. He's the deliverer. And so a simple command can drive out the devils. But in that instant, it was like a switch turn. And this is gonna sound odd, but this is what happened. I felt like I went into autopilot. Where it's almost like when you so naturally do something, you're not really doing it with conscious thought. Like, have you ever been driving your vehicle and you zone out in thought, and then you realize you've been driving for 10 minutes and you zoned out that entire time, but you were functioning

0: flow that came over me. And at first it was authoritative, like, lady, you're free. It's a pronouncement. And then I can sense the Lord's compassion for this woman, where, ma'am, you don't have to beg. You don't have to plead. And this is where religion keeps people bound. Because what maybe the old me would have done, the me from maybe 15 years ago, I would have riled it up again, gone along with it, and then she would have left thinking she was bound again and again and again. And that's why there's almost this revolving door sometimes when it comes to people getting their freedom. But when the Son sets you free, he sets you free indeed. And that's the truth about the power of the Holy Ghost. Again, religion wants you to jump through the hoops. Religion says you got to follow the system and the program and the script. But by the Spirit, we flow with the voice of God. By the Spirit, by faith, we cooperate with the Holy Spirit to where our movements become his movements, where we align our voices with his voice. And that was a Spirit-led moment. So that was the supernatural part of it, was that I normally would have just prayed from a distance or said, somebody lay hands on her. Or if there were no cameras, I would have had her come up to the front and conducted a full-on deliverance, which I don't necessarily like to do those all the time. It's not a hard rule, but not necessarily all the time on camera. But it was just this autopilot that came over me. And I hear myself saying this, and I knew by the Spirit at that point, this is no longer demonic. What she was previously dealing with, I want to make that clear, what she was previously mm-hmm. dealing with absolutely was demonic. And she had experienced a genuine deliverance. But for that particular moment, that specific instance, it was just, it was emotion that had taken over. So I think that's the supernatural aspect, is being able to see. Because most people who watch that, had they not known the context, they would have said, no, there's still a devil in there, because they're going by their perception. They're not going by true discernment. They're going by emotion and what protocol taught them and what their experience taught them and what they've learned to rely upon in themselves. But we can't be self-reliant. We have to be reliant on the Holy Spirit.
1: Yeah, you know, David, when I caught up with you to invite you to be on this show, you were packing to move to California. But the unusual thing is, in my mind, I thought you lived in California. But
0: yes,
1: God really wanted to make sure you get to California, because you're married, you have a family, you have a ministry. It's not an easy thing to leave Austin, Texas, and to drive to California and start something brand new. But God showed you 8 times to go to California?
0: 12. I have them
1: 12.
0: Written down. 12 times.
1: 8 would have been enough.
0: I mean, I want to be clear, because I told the Lord, I said, Lord, you're the boss. You tell me where to go and I'll go. I just want to know that it's you, because had I just been a single evangelist, easy. I pack up my bags, I go. And if it wasn't God, I just go back. But not this time. I have a very large ministry staff. Half of them are staying in Texas. I took half of them with me to California. So these are about 12 families who are uprooting and going with me. This is the establishment of a whole new headquarters. And of course, we're keeping the work in Austin, the church, the studio, everything. But we're going to have 2 headquarters now, 2 places where the Holy Spirit is moving. But on that, this ties together perfectly with what we were talking about regarding Nigeria and that deliverance, because that shows us that often what we think is tough soil is just wrong mindset. I want to say that again. What we think is tough soil is just wrong mindset. So I went in, and I'll bring this back to California in just a moment, but I went into Nigeria confident in the power of the Holy Spirit. The people were hungry. The people had faith. Pastor Jay had been preparing the soil for years anyway. And we get there, and the Holy Spirit moves. And I realize that there's a lot of things that we do and think and say that actually make it more complicated than it needs to be. And then we complicate it, and then we say, oh, well, it's just tough soil. No, it's religion. It's powerlessness. It's a lack of faith. But when you go with faith and power and trust in the Word of God, there's nowhere that he can't move. And that's the theme of what we're talking about here. Discerning the move of the Spirit, recognizing that he can move anywhere at any time where there is faith. Pastor, preacher, Christian, anybody hearing me now? There is no tough soil, just tough hearts.
1: All right,
0: and as you pray,
1: last
0: and as you
1: Sunday,
0: intercede.
1: Last Sunday, you were at a meeting. I want you to graphically describe what happened just last Sunday.
0: Well, I'm used to

0: doing it a certain way when it comes to praying for the sick. I was preaching for my friend, Pastor Joe, at Victory Outreach in Whittier, California. I get up to preach, and usually in our services, we'll do worship, I'll teach a message, and so forth, and we kind of have to work to this place where we're seeing the healings. I did my message on the Holy Spirit, not even necessarily on healing. I taught on the Holy Spirit, and then went right into the healing portion. People started getting healed. There were people reporting that major hearing damage, some total hearing loss, some having lost their hearing since birth or had not had hearing since birth. They were healed. They were weeping and crying and praising God for their miracles. And these were people that the church people knew. Not just that, people all over the building began to report that tumors began to disappear, cysts and growths. There were all sorts of very demonstrative miracles that occurred there at Victory Outreach on Pentecost Sunday. And it was just so easy. And I don't say that arrogantly, because please understand, there's only one healer, there's only one deliverer, there's only one imparter, and that's Jesus. I'm not the healer, he's the healer. I'm not the deliverer, Jesus is the deliverer. And so when I say it's easy, I mean, we just gotta get out of his way. We just have to, it's so simple. We just gotta believe. We have to take him at his word, approaching with childlike faith. And so this was part of what the Lord challenged me concerning California, where I was settled. Said I was settled in Texas. My wife and I had looked at a plot of land. We were going to build a nice home. We were looking at like 20 acres to purchase for the ministry so that we can just build our headquarters there. And we wanted to build like a really large church. And we were settling down roots. And all of a sudden, I have it written down here, the first sign. I'm going to go through these briefly because I think the people need to hear this. The first sign said, I start having vivid dreams of California. I said, huh, that's interesting. And I felt like that agitation, that stirring in the spirit. That's number one. Then I sit down with somebody. He's a friend of ours. I won't name him now because I don't want to paint him in a bad light. People might misunderstand what I'm saying. He very jokingly, and to his credit, he was joking with me, okay? And it's going to sound mean, but you got to understand his humor. He very jokingly said, when I told him that I had moved from California to Texas, he jokingly said, well, it looks like the devil won that one. Again, complete joke, sounds harsh, but you got to know his humor. I took it because I was being convicted. I took it real harsh, and I folded my arms. I'm thinking, who does he think he is? But then the Lord told me, there's a reason you're so agitated. So I began to pray into this. I'm scrolling through. I won't say all of them, but I'm scrolling through. This is one of them. This is wild. I'm scrolling through my phone, like in the following days after that, and I come across a video, and this is the title of the video: Why Are So Many Men of God Leaving California? David Diga Hernandez. And I said, what is this? That was the title. I have it in quotes. That's the title. Why Are So Men of God Leaving California? David Diga Hernandez. I click on it. It's me saying something to the effect of, there are still seeds in the ground in California. There's still revival. We're going to stay here. We're going to sow. And I'm going, oh my goodness. It was me. It was a video of me from when I was in California talking about the work that we were doing there for that season. Now, I do believe God led me to Texas for a season. There's a church here now. Again, it's part of a expansive work we're doing as a ministry to plant churches all over. So it was God, but now God's calling me back. And I remember I'm watching that video. I start getting stirred. Then there's this sudden discomfort that hits me. I'm no longer comfortable in Texas. There was another fleece I laid out. I said, if I go, my brother's going to have to go with me because I need his help. But he was pastoring a church here in Texas. And he gave up the church, came along. He actually moved there. He got there yesterday to California. So many different things, from the funds coming in to talking with my friend Patrick on the phone. And there was a sign that he had read that was something I said in regards to California, but I didn't know this. Like I said something about Lake Forest. He was passing a sign that says Lake Forest. So that's really weird. I just read that sign. My daughter had a dream. My worship leader's son, Stephen's son, says, and he's like 6 years old. He goes, we're moving to California. His parents say, what are you talking about? He says, we're moving to California. They said, who told you to say that? He said, nobody, but we're moving to California. 6 years old. Hmm. And he's prophesying like that. Okay, one more, and then I'll get back to what we're talking about here. But I was at a steakhouse. I'm meeting with my team about whether or not we're gonna move to California. I hadn't even started the meeting. We weren't talking about it yet. The manager of the steakhouse comes into that room. We were in a private room, comes in, suit and all, very professional. not another word. And I had witnesses there. I would not have believed this because it was so specific. It was so odd. He walks in, points right at me and says, quote, "What are you doing outside of California?" And then he just starts walking away. I said, no. I said, "Sir," I go, "what made you say it?" I go, "what you just said, I believe was from the Lord. Why did you say it that way?" He goes, "I don't know. Sometimes I just say prophetic things." Turns out he knew our ministry. He meant it another way, but it came out that way to our team. It was wild. So now we're going.
1: Wait a second, David.
0: Yes.
1: What has God shown you is going to happen to that ungodly state very quickly?
0: I'm telling you, and I know sometimes I've heard of what some would call revival rhetoric. I don't think it's called revival rhetoric. I call it faith, that declaration that God will do what his word says he will do. I believe there's a great harvest of souls coming in and that there is a turning point in Orange County. I mean, even right now in Orange County, California, which is a separate region than Los Angeles, the neighbor of Los Angeles. I believe all of California is going to experience revival, but God is sending me to Orange County, California, and not just myself. There are many other amazing ministries. My friend Pastor Ryan just started a church in Irvine. My friend Pastor Bobby Schuler, who incredible ministry with tremendous miracles. They have the church cathedral there in Irvine, California, where power of God moves, beautiful worship. I know of several other ministries coming in. It's like God is positioning his army to take over that region. And we're one of them. And we didn't know these other ministries were coming in at the same time as us. And this is God doing something big. And I believe there is a harvest of souls coming. And I believe there's going to be such a move, such an influence. I'm believing for a change in the culture of California where it shifts and it begins to affect every aspect from the social stats. I'm talking about things like crime and break-ins and violence. I believe we're going to see reduction in that. That's what I'm believing for. I believe it will affect things like the politics and the school systems and the entertainment industry, that we begin to do the work of the kingdom. And it really is that simple. As I believe that, not because I feel like God split the sky and said, I'm going to do this in California. I believe it because that's what his word declares, that when we preach the gospel, we make disciples of nations, that hearts are turned. And when hearts are turned, regions are changed and taken for the kingdom of God.
1: But there's a key word that you use, David.
0: What's that?
1: And that's where I want to go.
0: Okay.
1: I want you to tell me what the word surrender means and what it means to the viewers.
0: It's just obeying. Surrender is not a feeling. Sometimes we think that it's like an emotional thing or a hyper complex, super mysterious spiritual thing. Surrender can be as simple as opening your mouth and sharing the gospel even when you feel shy. Surrender can be something as simple as giving up that thing that you know is not of God, but you're hanging on to it because of your fleshly cravings. Surrender is simply expressing yourself in worship because you've captured a revelation of who God is. Surrender is reading the word, knowing the word, and then obeying the word of God. And here's what happened, Sid. When I said yes to the Holy Spirit, and I said, okay, I'm going to uproot my life now. And I was comfortable in Texas. I'm going to go now back to California. Okay. I feel like I'm going to Nineveh, right? I'm going back to this place where they say, oh, nothing can happen there. As soon as we went back, there's about 300 to 400 people regularly meeting and we haven't even launched the church yet.
1: Wow.
0: In person. I'm talking in person, 300 to 400 people.
1: I think the Holy Spirit is in a hurry to get you to California.
0: And the miracles are happening. When I did, we call it our interest night, a revival night in OC. We started with prayer for the sick. Right after the worship, didn't preach a sermon, nothing, just prayer for the sick. People started getting healed right at the beginning of the service. It was like this great demonstration of his power. And so what I noticed, Sid, is when I said yes to the Lord in regards to California, I noticed that the miracles started flowing more easily in all of the meetings all over the regions that we go. I still am going to travel. I'm still an evangelist. We still are going to do media. But now the Lord is leading me to plant churches with the help of a great team that we have that helps me to stay focused on all three at once, media, events, and church planning. But I believe God is in a hurry. Sid, we're going to be celebrating 1 year this June, 1 year of our church plant here in Round Rock. Already by the end of this year, we'll have three churches, one in Round Rock, one in Hutto, Texas, and one in OC. And there's plans already, and people already were connecting with the plant even more. There's this, and it's not like they're being rushed or forced or done prematurely where there's no development. These are seasoned people who've been working with us a long time. This is a seasoned plan that my brother has helped develop over the years of pastoring a church. I mean, I'm telling you, I'm excited for this season. I'm telling you right now, there is just this, these fires that are being lit, not just in our ministry. It's not just our ministry. It's happening now all over. And we've talked about this often when I've been on your program about how there's just, it's all over all these different ministries. And again, I believe in the prophetic. I love prophetic words. I love prophetic visions, but I'm a very simple guy. I'm saying all this not because I've had a thus saith the Lord per se. The thus saith the Lord I have is Genesis through Revelation. And I just believe what he says. I just believe that when you pray for the sick, they're going to get healed. I just believe that when you speak a simple word, the demons are coming. I just believe that if you preach the gospel, God will build his church, so long as you focus it and center it on the presence of Jesus.
1: David, there are people viewing right now that say, I want to be part of his church. I want to be part of that one in California. How would they get the information? Would your website say it?
0: They can go to the website. It's encounter.church. So instead of .com, it's .church. Encounter.church. And there they can find out about our various other locations that we're going to be planting soon. I mean, I'm telling you, if people knew how quickly the Lord was doing this, they would be astonished. I can only say so much right now. But I'm telling you, there's going to be churches all over that are filled with the Holy Spirit. And it's not, again, not just our work, but we're one of the ones that God is using. And it's just an exciting season. So encounter.church, we're very focused on the Holy Spirit's power, on the identity of Jesus. We're very focused on community. That's one thing I couldn't do through media. So I got these pockets of people who watch us all over the world. And so what we're doing is we're leveraging the media to partner with our church planting, so that when we plant the church, there's already a people there who've been asking us for years, when are you starting a church? And then they become
1: David, the
0: culture builders.
1: Even important than going into a church is going into Jesus himself. There are viewers that have churchianity. There are viewers they've believed their whole life, but they never had their own encounter, their own personal experience with the Holy Spirit. They've never really crossed the line. They put their baby toe in the water, and then they step back unintentionally. It's time to go all the way with God. What does that mean? Well, get to know God, and he'll tell you what it means. I won't tell you what it means for me. I'll tell you that God wants to tell you what it means for you. I want you to say this prayer with me out loud and mean it to the best of your ability. It's a prayer to have such intimacy with God. It's a prayer to surrender. It's a prayer to love God with all of your heart and all of your soul, and to love your neighbor as yourself. This is your beginning. It's the first day of the rest of your life on the greatest adventure. David didn't get to that point yet, but he sees the whole world ablaze with the Holy Spirit. I want you to be part of that. Repeat this prayer out loud with me. Mean it to the best of your ability. Dear God, I've made many mistakes in my life. I'm so sorry. I believe the blood of Jesus washes me clean. And now that I'm clean, Jesus, fill me with your Holy Spirit. Make Jesus as real as my best friend, more real than my best friend. I want experiential knowledge with you, Jesus. Thank you for forgiving my sins. Thank you for making me righteous. Thank you for being my Lord. In Yeshua's name, amen. David, I need you to dig deep into the Holy Spirit of God who resides within you and pray for physical healing or emotional healing as God directs for the viewers right now.
0: Father, in the name of Jesus, I lift that one watching to you now. And Lord, you hear the cry of their heart. You see their pain, you see their suffering. And right now, I call upon the Spirit of the living God. And I ask you, precious Holy Spirit, to envelop them in your presence. Be so near to them that they can sense you, even on their physical being. In the mighty name of Jesus, I rebuke every sickness and disease and bondage. In the name of Jesus, I command every cell in your body to respond in obedience to the voice of God. Be made whole in the name of Jesus. Be made whole by his power. Command that bone to be set straight, that tumor to go, the cancer to be healed. Eyes open, ears open, speech be loosed. Skin disorder, I rebuke it in Jesus' name. Problems with the joints and problems with organs, I rebuke it. Lungs function, breath of God, fill those lungs. Strengthen that heart. Blood disease, I rebuke it. Every sickness, every kind. And Lord, set them free from bondage. Heal that depression, heal that anxiety. By your power, I pray. And we will give Jesus all of the glory. In Jesus' name we pray. And if you receive it, I want you to say out loud, say amen.
1: David, I think people should go back to this video that just were listening and say that prayer that you said, because the presence of God was on that prayer to lift someone to that experiential knowledge of God. Amen. And for those that are viewing right now, we have a ministry that I've been doing for 50 years now, and that is going to the Jew first, which will open up a supernatural door of evangelism for Gentiles that will be even greater. The principle of to the Jew first operates in the most important thing on planet Earth, evangelism. It also operates in every other arena. It opens the favor of Genesis 12:3 into your whatever you're praying for. Genesis 12:3 says, I, God, will bless those who bless the Jewish people, and I, God, will curse those who curse them. I'm worried about the United States of America and some of our politicians that are arguing with Netanyahu and Israel at this moment. I'm worried about America, not Israel. God has a promise for Israel. He doesn't have a promise for America in the Bible. He doesn't have it for any other country as strong as he has it for Israel. Your gift will help us continue pioneering Jewish evangelism and support broadcasting of impactful programs worldwide. To partner with us in these historic evangelistic outreaches, go to sidroth.org/give. David, I was about ready to end, and I feel like God wants you to have a last word, please.
0: The Holy Spirit is nearer than you think. You don't need to beg or plead. He's a faithful friend who abides with you. He's not rejected you. He's not left you by the wayside. He's more patient with you than you are with yourself. And so that one watching who feels like the Holy Spirit has abandoned them, or like they've made their final mistake, causing him to lose all of his patience with them, I rebuke that lie of the enemy. He's with you in the room right now.
1: If you want to participate prayerfully, financially, with causing us to go to the Jew first throughout the world, go to sidroth.org/give. still supernatural after 50 years. Thank you, Holy Spirit. Go and flow.
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3: 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Amen and amen. Hallelujah.
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5: When the law entered, sin and its consequences were revealed. For a born-again saint, he's no longer under the dominion of sin until he starts to walk in sin, yields to sin. But when you walk daily in God's presence, in his grace, sin has no dominion over you. But for a Christian who sins, then sin does have dominion over him. Let's talk about that for just a moment. As a sinner, sin has dominion over you. But for a Christian who walks in sin, he is a carnal Christian. Sin might have dominion over him, but can't take him out of his call to heaven. He will go. It simply strikes him in life and causes him to slow down. In other words, it just really throttles him back. We're told this in Romans chapter 6 and verse 14. And again, but the carnal Christian is really amplified in 1 Corinthians chapter 3, verses 10 through 15. There we have it. Of course, the opening verses of 1 Corinthians 3, 2 strongly declare what a carnal Christian is. It's one who is born again, but is not living for the Lord, living by the flesh. The flesh stays in you and will till the day you die. It's called sin in the singular. It's found inside the members of your body. And the Bible talks about the body of sin and sin which is in my members. But it still comes back to it. The born again part of you, which is your spirit, means you're going to heaven. But are you listening to the flesh or are you listening to the Holy Spirit? If you're listening to the Holy Spirit, then you are a spiritual Christian. If you're listening to your flesh, then you are a carnal Christian. And God wants us not only to be born again by simple faith in God's grace, he also wants us to walk daily by faith in the grace that he's given past that. In other words, once we get born again, there is more grace. And again, that's wonderful, found in the Word of God too, describing that for us. So when the law entered into this earth, the purpose of it was not to save. People tried to use it to get saved, but again, they couldn't do that. No one can attain to the law. No one. So what the law did, it revealed sin and it revealed the consequences of sin. Look at Romans chapter 3 and verse 20. Here we have it amplified. Therefore, by the deeds of the law, no flesh will be justified in his sight, for by the law is the knowledge of sin. There it is right there. The purpose of the law was to reveal sin in us. That's the nature of sin and its production, which are sins. The sin nature and sins were present, but man didn't know it. Up until the time of the law, the purpose of the law was not to save, but to really point to the problem and then point to the answer. The purpose of the law, again, was to point to Jesus Christ. Grace was given to man to deal with sins, even without man's knowledge of sin. So man finally saw sin clearly at the giving of the law, and in the wilderness, the people thought they could defeat sin and earn God's favor, so that's why they asked for the law. Romans 5:20 says this, "Moreover, the law entered that the offense might abound, but where sin abounded, grace did much more abound." I love this verse of scripture. In fact, the purpose of the scripture is it's taken from the Greek theater. And what it's declaring here was in the time of the Greek theater, there was someone who came in, and this person that came in was a bit actor. And here it declared more of the law entered. And that's what this verse is referring to. The law was a bit actor. It just had a temporary purpose. And the purpose was on the stage, we had the good guy and the bad guy. We had the villain and we had the hero, but you didn't know the villain was a villain. All right, he seemed like the good guy, you know, and all the time he was plotting behind the scenes. Judas would have been one of these. But what happened was, you're in the audience, you don't know this, until a bit actor comes in from the side and points to the actor that is the problem. This guy is the criminal. This guy is the bad guy. This guy is the good guy. And that's the purpose of the law. This guy that entered only did one thing. He exposed the hero and he exposed the villain. What did the law do? It walked on the stage and exposed the villain and expose the hero. The villain was us. The villain was the sin in us, and we were under its dominion and didn't know it. And through arrogance, the Jews said, "We can keep God's law. Go ahead and give it to us." So God gave it, and it was a bit actor. In fact, it's told us in the book of Galatians, it was given until the seed should come. It was just temporary, walked on stage for a little while, and the law walked on stage as a temporary bit actor to point to the hero and say, "Here's your hero, and there's your villain." And all of a sudden, he just exposed it. And so then he stepped off the stage. And he stepped off the stage when Jesus Christ entered, because the purpose of the law was to point to the hero, that's Jesus Christ, and point to the villain. That was the nature of sin in us that was given to us from Adam. Still remains after we are born again, but the new nature on the inside is greater than the nature we carry. And that's why we should listen to the Holy Spirit, obey the word of God, and that way we will not walk under the power of sin. So Romans 5:20 says again, "Moreover, the law entered, stepped up on the stage." Why? So the offense might abound. The offense was the nature of the flesh and sin found in us. The law entered so that sin might abound, and the exposed the problem. But where sin abounded, grace did much more abound. Now he points to the hero. The hero is grace, because why? Grace has always been God's answer. During the time of the law, the people were saying, no, we don't want that grace stuff. We can do it ourselves. And Romans 7:7 says this, "I would not have known sin except through the law." The entrance of the law magnified the problem, not the answer. It was the sacrifices that showed the answer again. The written law exposed the problem, the nature of sin, but the sacrifices again showed the answer, and that was the work of Jesus Christ pointing them back again to grace. Think about it this way. Whenever the law came, it was a temporary actor. In other words, it was added until the seed should come. The seed was the Lord Jesus Christ. So it was added in the time of Adam and went all the way to the time when Jesus went to the cross. And when Jesus on the cross said, "It is finished," he was referring to the law. He was referring to the prophecies of the Old Testament and the keeping of the law. And Jesus did it perfectly. So what happened was, the purpose of the law, it was really to point back to grace. That's why it was given. So the law was our schoolmaster to bring us to Christ. And Paul said that the purpose of the law was so we could come back to Christ. We were following him, and all of a sudden, as a nation, we got taken off on the side, and we got built up in arrogance, and so the Lord had to come and give the law. And the law was given until the time Jesus came, and never did it save, never did it bring righteousness. It could not do that. Its whole purpose was to simply point to the hero and point to the villain. And thank God he exposed it so that we could turn to Jesus, because the hero was not us. See, under legalism, under law, you think you're the answer. No. Jesus Christ is the answer. "Oh, I can keep God's law." No, you can't. If you could keep God's law and go to heaven, why in the world did Jesus have to come? He had to come and die because you couldn't do it yourself. Moses' law had an entrance, Romans 5:20, so it must have an exit. Let's turn to Galatians chapter 3 and verse 19. Let's find out when the exit was. Galatians 3:19 says this, "What purpose then does the law serve? It was added because of transgressions until the seed should come." And in my translation, that seed has a capital S on it because you and I, even though we are seeds of Abraham and seeds of the Lord Jesus Christ, we aren't meriting a capital S. Only Jesus gets a capital S. In it says again, "What purpose then does the law serve? It was added because of transgression until the seed should come." Notice it was a temporary addition. What was the purpose of it? The law was added because of transgression until the seed should come to whom the promise was made. It was given by angels in the hand of a mediator. The law was given under a mediator, and that mediator was angels, and that mediator was also Moses. But our mediator is the Lord Jesus Christ. So again, what's that verse say? Galatians 3:19. What was the purpose of the law? Why was it even given? It was added because man was sinning, and it was added until the seed should come. So it was a temporary covenant, and it was set beside a permanent covenant, and the temporary covenant was only to point back to the eternal covenant. The eternal covenant was offered to Abraham, and Jesus came and fulfilled every part of that, fulfilled all also the law. But Jesus Christ came, and when Jesus Christ came and the law was over, the whole purpose of the law was during that whole time was to get pointing back to grace, pointing back to grace. People might turn to the law to try to get saved. The law says, not my responsibility. I can't do that. There's your answer. There's your answer. I like to think of it this way. It's like leaving the city of Tulsa. You might find a road sign out there and it'll say, you know, Sepulpa, 19 miles. And so you look at it, but you can't run over to the sign and hug it and say, "I'm in Sepulpa." That's what the law was. The law was a sign pointing to the Lord Jesus Christ, but they ran and embraced the sign and said, "We have found salvation." No, the purpose of the law was to point to Jesus Christ, to point to him as the answer and to point to yourself as the problem. But you cannot save yourself. You're the problem. The law cannot save you. It was never designed to, but the law can also point you to the Lord Jesus Christ. Oh, Jesus is found in every aspect of the law. It's found in the all the things that were given to God at that time. You know, the meat offering and the grain offering. It was found in the incense, the salt. It was found, every law pointed to Jesus Christ. Every sacrifice pointed to Jesus Christ. The law simply says you can't do it, but he can. He's perfect. And on the other hand, the reason why you can't do it is because you have fallen. But if you come over and accept Jesus as Lord and Savior, he will become your strength. And so we see all the aspects of Jesus Christ. The law was an addition, not a replacement of grace. I'm going to say that again. The law was an addition, not a replacement of grace. The promise was made to Abraham and his seed, Jesus Christ, who was Christ. The Abrahamic covenant was drawn up between Abraham and Jesus Christ. And since mankind was not there, Abraham was there on that day receiving it for all mankind. And he and Jesus Christ drew up the covenant. The law was not there. In fact, Abraham was dead long before the law was ever given, and Abraham was justified by simple faith. How are they saved before the law? Faith. How are they saved during the law? Faith. How are we saved afterwards? By faith. Where they had the law pointing to man and saying, "You're the problem and Jesus is the answer." So we have the Bible, the Word of God. And the Bible is often called the law of God. And the reason why is the law, the Bible points to us and says, "You're the problem." Points to Jesus and said, "That's the answer." And so the whole aspect, again, of speaking to people about Jesus, witnessing for him, is the fact is you're born in this condition. You need a Savior. You are the problem. Jesus is the answer. On the cross, the Abrahamic covenant was ratified and the law came to an end. Galatians chapter 3 and verse 16 says this, "Now to Abraham and his seed were the promises made. He didn't say as to seeds as of many, but as of one, and to your seed, which is Christ." If the law came and was the means of salvation and given to Israel, then you'd have to be a Jew to keep it. But I want you to notice what this verse says. It didn't say as of to seeds as of many, that's the Jewish race, but as of one, to your seed, Jesus Christ. What do I have to become? I don't become a physical Jew. I become a spiritual Jew in essence. I accept Jesus Christ as Lord and Savior.
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0: Shalom.
1: And there you are with your pencil, your paper. And
0: such
1: we're
0: hunger.
1: Here with the prophet Ezekiel.
0: Yes.
1: We're seeing what's going to come to pass out of the mouth of the prophet Ezekiel. And we're starting today, we're talking about the Ezekiel 38 and 39 war, when Russia and other allies, including Persia, are going to come down from the north. They're going to come down into the land of Israel. And God is behind it. He's put a hook in their jaw. He's brought them down there. Now, here's how it's going to happen. Verse 18, "It shall come to pass at the same time when Gog shall come against the land of Israel, saith the Lord God, that my fury shall come up in my face." I'm telling you right now, he doesn't like it when people come against Israel. And all the years in the past are going to be culminated in this. "For in my jealousy and in the fire of my wrath have I spoken. Surely in that day shall there be a great shaking in the land of Israel." There is going to be, in all that part of the world, every living thing is going to feel this earthquake.
0: It says so.
1: Yeah. So read the next verse.
0: "So that the fishes, can you imagine, the fishes of the sea and the fowls of the air and the beasts of the field and all creeping things that creep upon the earth and all the men that are upon the face of the earth shall shake at my presence, and the mountains shall be thrown down, and the steep places shall fall, and every wall shall fall to the ground."
1: Now, the prophetic earth in that time, it was, you might just look at all the Babylonian captivity area, the Persian captivity area, the land around the Great Sea, the land all around there, the prophetic earth, the earth that they knew at that time. It's gonna all feel this. It's going to be a huge earthquake. "And I will call for a sword against him throughout all my mountains, saith the Lord God, and every man's sword shall be against his brother." It seems here, Father, God is going to use, he's going to put him in a crossfire. Not so much use the IDF, Israeli Defense Forces. Not so much use the American Army.
0: Right.
1: But get him in a crossfire.
0: Yes.
1: Now, I think there's already some of that crossfiring going on, Shelley, in the Judgment of the Nations. Mm-hmm. I have a book, a little book, The Judgment of the Nations, a little mini book. You should get that little mini book from us. And so he puts them in a cross. Every nation on this earth is going to be judged by God, and they're going to be judged by the criteria of how did you treat Israel? How did you treat the nation that was given the call to reveal God to you? So here they're down in Israel, and they're going to know the judgment of God. And it seems that he's going to use them to fire at each other. He's going to get them. He did it a lot.
0: In
1: biblical
0: common
1: times. "I will plead against him with pestilence, with blood. I will rain upon him and upon his bands and upon the many people that are with him, and overflowing rain and great hailstones."
0: Wow.
1: "Fire and brimstone. God has a place in the heavens where he stores hailstones." And it says that he's in the book of Job, it talks about it. And it says that he stores them there for war.
0: Yes.
1: Now, I don't have the scripture down here, Shelley. But you can find it. It's in the book of, just look up hailstones. And he has used them in the Bible. He used them in wars, in biblical wars. In one war, more people were killed by hailstones than other weapons. Mm. So these hailstones, there is a place. Even science, when this comet was going around the earth, and it was, we saw it for days. And I read into the Newsweek magazine, they said they did a little thing on it, you know, and there's a place in the heavens where like ice balls are.
0: Well, that's where,
1: And one gets loose, you know, and here it comes, it's a comet.
0: So that is Job 38, verse 22.
1: Can you read it, please?
0: And 23. "Hast thou entered into the treasuries of the snow, or hast thou seen the treasures of the hail, which I have reserved against the time of trouble, against the day of battle and war?"
1: Okay, so God's going to release those ice balls in that place where he's got them stored up in the heavens, mm-hmm. in the space heavens. And they're going to fall down here, and they're going to be hit by giant hailstones, fire and brimstone. Now, everybody's going to know that the U.S. can't do that. The IDF can't do that.
0: No. It has a signature.
1: Nobody can do that.
0: Right.
1: It's got to be God.
0: Yes.
1: So he is going to manifest himself. "Thus will I magnify myself and sanctify myself, and I will be known in the eyes of many nations, and they shall know that I am Jehovah. There are a lot of nations, even nations that worship, and they worship a God they call Allah. They don't call him Jehovah.
0: No, he's not.
1: But when this happens, it's going to be God's land, and they know that Israel worships Jehovah. This is a war of purpose. God is a God of purpose.
0: That's
1: he does everything with purpose. And God says, I'm doing this war. I'm going to magnify myself. I'm going to sanctify myself, and I'm going to be known in the eyes of many nations, and they shall know I'm Jehovah. Now,
0: they're going to be impressed with this power.
1: With power. They are impressed with power. So let's go to chapter 39, verse 7. This is, he tells us in many places here, his purpose. So will I make my holy name known in the midst of my people Israel, and I will not let them pollute my holy name anymore, that the nations shall know that I am Jehovah, the Holy One in Israel. When Israel went about poor, seemingly forsaken, the Bible says people would say, where's your God? God said, you polluted my name. It would be like Billy Brim's grandchildren on the streets of Tulsa begging. What about Billy Brim, you know? I mean, we even hear, I don't have it anymore, but she used to have her own airplane.
0: Yeah.
1: And her little kids are down here. You see, that's a pollution to God's holy name.
0: Right.
1: When you read about God's plan for Israel, so many times the prophets say, for my holy name's sake, I'm doing this, Israel. I'm bringing you back. I'm blessing you. I'm bringing you back to your land. For my holy name's sake, they're not going to profane my name anymore.
0: No.
1: So there's another purpose. Ezekiel 38 and 39, of course, are the same war. Now, verse 21 of Ezekiel 39. Read that one, Shelley.
0: Okay, let me turn the page. In verse 21, it says, and I will set my glory among the nations, and all the nations shall see my judgment that I have executed, and my hand that I have laid upon them. So the house of Israel shall know that I am Jehovah, the Lord their God, from that day and forward.
1: All right. This is going to be a judgment. It's a judgment against those nations. All nations are judged for how they treated Israel. I don't know of a nation worse. Well, maybe others just as bad. But Russia, through all the centuries, Tsarist Russia, through all the centuries, even down through KGB days. So it's a judgment. It's a judgment against what Iran is doing now. It's a judgment against whatever the others do and have done. It's going to be my judgment. I'm executing it. And the house of Israel will know that I am the Lord their God from that day forward.
0: Glory. Yes.
1: You know now, Shelley, I found it hard to believe when I first started studying Hebrew in the land at the Lord's instructions that there are many Jews who don't believe, called secular Jews.
0: And we know why.
1: Now, I think that if you scratch them, down in the middle of them, they're going to believe. But what really happened was the Holocaust. And so many of them questioned. But after this, they're going to have no more questions. When this happens, from that day forward, the house of Israel is going to know I am Jehovah their God.
0: Absolutely.
1: Now, I believe, Shelley, they're going to know, in one of these scriptures he says, they're going to know that I am Jehovah.
0: Yes.
1: I believe that this is going to be a result of this war, which is for purpose, for God's purpose. I believe that one result of it is going to be Islamic people turning to the Lord in mass numbers. We already know, Shelley, you and I know of case after case where he is moving among the Muslim people, where he is appearing to them in visions. We know of one just recently, a couple, amazing story. And he's appearing to them. There's a rustling in the mulberry trees.
0: Oh, yes.
1: They're sons of Abraham.
0: They are.
1: And he is, many of them are. You know, of course, there are Islamic nations that are not, like the largest Islamic nation is Indonesia.
0: Mm-hmm.
1: And they're not the sons of Abraham, but many, many, many of them are. Mm-hmm. But whoever they are, especially the sons of Abraham, they're going to see this and they're going to know. They recognize and they respect strength. That's why when our nation has been weak, with weak presidency, Lots of crazy things have happened.
0: That's right.
1: They recognize strength.
0: Yes.
1: And during the Gulf War One, which was in 91, Psalm 90, excuse, Psalm 91, 1991 it began. And Psalm 91, of course, was your protection
0: oh,
1: in
0: yes.
1: it. But, you know, of course, Iraq was sending Scud missiles. And the United States was, we were over in Saudi Arabia because Iraq had attacked Kuwait.
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3: 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At the end of the program, there will be an address where you can contact the ministry. And now, here's Les Feldick with today's lesson.
4: All right, jumping in at Matthew 16, verse 13. So when Jesus came into the borders of Caesarea Philippi, up there in northern Israel, he asked his disciples, the 12, and he said, "Whom do men say that I, the Son of Man, am?" And they said, "Some say you're John the Baptist, some Elijah, others Jeremiah, or one of the prophets." And he said unto them, "Whom say you that I am?" And Simon Peter answered and said, "Thou art the Christ, the Son of the living God." And Jesus answered and said unto him, "Blessed art thou, Simon Barjona, for flesh and blood hath not revealed it unto thee, but my Father who is in heaven," which of course is the normal way of enlightening people. Peter isn't the first nor the last. Now here it comes. Verse 18. Jesus said, "And I say unto thee that thou art Peter, and upon this rock I will build my church." And remember, the word is always ecclesia, so it was a called out assembly, not necessarily the body of Christ church. They're both pretty much the same. The only difference is that when he says, "Thou art Peter, the stone," it's in the feminine, if I got it right. But when he speaks of the other, "upon this rock," then it's masculine. And so then I went to a couple of the other commentaries, and they both maintain that, yes, indeed, he was speaking to Peter as the little stone, but upon himself, the rock, he would build his church. And then I was really shocked when I got into Augustine, and you know, I've been rather critical of Augustine, because after all, he became the father of Roman Catholicism. And yet even Augustine maintained that the rock on which Christ was speaking was himself. Not Peter, but rock himself. Now, of course, we're all aware that Roman Catholicism stresses the fact that that's why Peter became the first pope, because of this statement right here. But the Roman Catholics aren't alone. There are a lot of other Protestant groups that adhere to the same thing, that when Jesus said upon this rock, he was speaking of Peter. And I'm going to show, hopefully, from Scripture, contrary to the tradition of Christendom, that the rock in Scripture is always Jesus Christ. He is the rock. He is the stone. And we're going to chase them down and see if we make sense. Now, before we go back and look up our Old Testament reference to that, I want you to go ahead with me to Romans chapter 15. Romans chapter 15, and I think it's either verse 3 or 4. Verse 4. And this is the basis for our study today. We're going to go back to the Old Testament. We're going to look at these terms concerning Christ as the rock or the stone, because Paul writes and tells us, "For whatsoever thing," I know some of you are still looking, I'm sorry, Romans chapter 15, verse 4. "For whatsoever things were written aforetime," in other words, back in the Old Testament, "they were written for our learning." And you know, I'm always stressing, there's a big difference between learning and doctrine. Doctrine is that which influences our behavior. Doctrine is what brings us to salvation. But learning is just simply background, see? And so all these Old Testament scriptures are not so much for background as they are for our learning, that we get a good understanding of how God has worked from the very onset of the human experience. All right, so reading on. That all these things were written for our learning, that we through patience and comfort of the scriptures might have hope. Now, we're going to go back to Exodus, and as you turn back to Exodus, I want you to be thinking of one or two instances in the Old Testament where that is so apropos. Well, the first one that always comes to my mind is Joseph. Now, there was Joseph, the favored son, hated by the brethren, and because of their hatred, they sold him into slavery, and where did he end up? Down in Egypt. And as another unfortunate situation in the house of Potiphar, when she accused Joseph of trying to assault her, and he was consequently thrown into prison. And if I've got my timing right, the poor guy must have been in prison about 10 years. Did God ever give up on him? Did God forget about him? Why, no. And so it tells us, no matter how tough things may get, no matter how deep the valley we're going through, God is there. And in his own time, he's going to bring us out of it, even as he did Joseph. Well, I think that's what Paul refers to then, that we study and learn from these Old Testament scriptures, that we too may have the patience to wait on God, knowing that in his own time, he's going to bring us through to the fruition of everything. All right, now, one of the first instances in Scripture where we have Christ as the rock is here in Exodus chapter 17. Exodus 17. And of course, Israel now is out there on the desert. Not a very pleasant place to be in the Middle East. And how much of our everyday resources are on the desert? None. They're nothing. You know, the best time I can picture the desert is, any of you went with us, when we went down to Petra. And from Oman all the way down to Petra, it was an all-day drive in that bus, and it's just nothing but flat gravel. And nothing, even for an animal to eat. There were a few camels out there. I don't know whether they're eating rocks or what. But that was the perfect picture of the desert. There's nothing. Well, that's where these Israelites are. They're out there on the desert. And you know, it just happened that Iris was going through some of her stuff yesterday, and she came up with a little internet article that somebody sent me several years ago, and I'm sure you've all seen it, where someone in our American Army took the time one day to put the logistics that were necessary for Israel out there on the desert. And I'm sure most of you have read it and seen it. And they were looking at the same figure that I have used over the years, that 3 million people. Because I remember the first time

supernatural provision. They were totally dependent on God. Totally. But they were human, and so what did they do? They griped and they complained, see? And sometimes it got worse than others. And Moses would say, what? God, these are not my people. I didn't conceive them. You can have them. And God says, no, they're not mine. You're yours. But nevertheless, get the picture. The poor people were out there on that flat desert living in their tents. I don't imagine they even had the wherewithal for a pickup basketball game or a softball game. So what did the poor people do for diversion, see? And that's why things got pretty difficult. But nevertheless, here the nation of Israel is out there completely dependent on their God. Now, what are we to learn from that? Well, that's where we are. We are. We are totally dependent. We can't do anything on our own, because as soon as a believer thinks he can do it on his own, he's in trouble, see? And so here's one of the lessons that we learn from this, that as Israel was totally dependent on their miracle-working God, so we have to be dependent day by day. And now when I say miracle-working, as I was, you know, going over all this the last almost few weeks, has there ever been a greater miracle than God moving a nation of three, and I usually put 3 to 5, moving 3 to 5 million people out of Egypt, across the Red Sea, and out onto the desert, and taking care of them for 40 years? What a miracle. I was going to put that little article in the flyleaf of my Bible this morning, I forgot, but anyway, how many millions of gallons of water it took every day just for their routine use, cooking and bathing and what have you. And the carloads of wood that it would take for their fires. And we know they cooked the manna, they fried it, they broiled it and everything, so they had to have fires. And so this article just went through all the humongous amount of material that those 3 million people needed, not just for a day or two, not just for a week of camp out, but for 40 years. And yet God provided. Well, all right, that bill brings us all the way up then to Exodus 17. And again, I'm just going to start at verse 1 because we got plenty of time. Verse 1, and all the congregation of the children of Israel journeyed from the wilderness of Sin after their journeys according to the commandment of the Lord. See, this is all under the Lord's direction, day by day. And they pitched in Rephidim, and there was no water. Wherefore, the people did chide, or began to complain to Moses, and said, give us water that we may drink. And Moses said unto them, why chide with me? Wherefore do you test the Lord? Well, I don't know what Moses expected them to do. You sure don't get water on the desert. So verse 3. So the people thirsted. There was no water. And the people murmured against Moses and said, wherefore is this that thou hast brought us up out of Egypt to kill us and our children and our cattle with thirst? Now, that's the other thing I think a lot of time we forget. They didn't just move out with humanity, but they had all their livestock. And it must have been tremendous numbers of it. Everything had to eat and drink. Now, what I'm building on is the miraculousness of it all and how God constantly supplied their need. All right, now, just to show you how they complained, I think it's in Numbers 11. Turn up there with me. I'll find it. Yeah, Numbers 11. Jump down to verse 4. Now, this was the attitude of these Israelites, I imagine, during the whole 40 years out there on that sandy desert. Numbers 11, verse 4. And the mixed multitude that was among them. Now, that was probably non-Israelites, maybe a few of the Egyptians, we don't know. But there was a mixed multitude among them that fell a-lusting, and the children of Israel also wept.
And again they said, who shall

0: give us flesh to eat. Well, what have they been eating? Manna, the provided food. But they were getting sick and tired of manna. They cooked it, they boiled it, they fried it, they baked it, and it was still manna. All right, so now they want flesh. And so, who shall give us flesh to eat? Now look at verse 5. Now, all we think of these Israelites is they had been in absolute slavery. And slavery, we know, is never a very pleasant experience. That meant from the time the sun came up in the morning until set at night, they were under the slave masters. But on the other hand, it wasn't all bad. Could look at the next verse. We remember the fish which we did eat in Egypt freely, the cucumbers, the melons, the leeks, the onions. Isn't that amazing? And you know what? That's the favorite diet of a Jew today. Our breakfast over there, we go to Israel, that's what it is. It's cucumbers and fish and you name it. It hasn't changed. So you see, we don't want to blot out certain parts of these things and be overcome by this. So along with their slavery and the horrors of it, they still had the good things. They were willing to eat, and they had their fish and their vegetables, and they had plenty of water. They were up there in the richest area of Eden. Now, you want to remember, Goshen was the most productive agriculturally part of Egypt. So we know that this is not just so many empty words. They had the wherewithal to produce a lot of food, see? All right, so now then, as they're out there on the desert, I think we can appreciate the fact that they were reminiscing. My goodness, back in Egypt, even though we did work all day, at least we could sit down and have a meal when we got home at night. We were always with plenty of water to drink. And here we are, nothing to eat except this manna and nothing to drink. There's no water. Okay, now let's move on. So verse 4, Moses again cried unto the Lord. He said, what shall I do to this people? They be almost ready to stone me. Verse 5, and the Lord said unto Moses, go on before the people, take with thee of the elders of Israel and thy rod. Now remember, that's been an important thing from day one with Moses going back to Egypt, was that shepherd's rod. All right, and he says, be sure you take your rod, wherewith thou smotest the river, back there when he was still in Egypt, and he could smote the Nile and all the things that would happen when he would use that shepherd's rod. All right, so he says, take your rod, wherewith thou smotest the river, take it in thy hand, and go. Verse 6, behold, I will stand before thee there upon the rock, there's your word, I will stand there before thee upon the rock in Horeb. Now remember, that's just the other name for Mount Sinai. And there shall come water. Well, I missed the part. And thou shalt smite the rock, and there shall come water out of it, that the people may drink. And Moses did so in the sight of the elders of Israel. And he called the name of the place Massah and Meribah because of the chiding of the children of Israel and because they tempted or tested the Lord, saying, is the Lord among us? All right, now, it doesn't say it here, but in another account we have, what came out, a dribble or a river? A river! A river of water coming out there on the blank desert out of this rock, which was sufficient for these millions of Israelites, plus all their livestock. And what does that tell us? God provided all their need. Well, what's the lesson for us? Well, we're going to see it more distinctly when we get back up into Matthew, when the woman at the well said, well, give me of this water. Well, what was Jesus talking about? The water of life, see? And this was a picture of it. This was merely a symbolic picture of what Christ would be to his own of any period of time. All right, and so out came this river of water that they were all satisfied. Now, the next verse is the next step after salvation for us, even today. Things never change. Verse 8, and then came Amalek. Well, Amalek, you remember, was one of the sons or the grandsons of Esau. They were arch enemies of the Jews. They were their constant torment. So when these tribes of these Amalekites, when they saw this river of water out there in the desert, what do you suppose they did? Well, hey, they're going to come and take their part, see? And as they did, of course, it caused a fight. And so we have a war between these Israelites now and the Amalekites. But what's the spiritual lesson? Well, it's the same way in the spiritual. Just as soon as we feast on salvation, what's the first thing that comes in? Opposition from the devil and the evil part of the world. They taunt and they torment, see? And so here's the lesson. But when you go on, of course, then we see that Israel prevailed. But anyway, here is a perfect illustration. And now we're going to go back to the New Testament for confirmation. Come back again now up to 1 Corinthians and see what Paul says concerning this rock out there on the desert. 1 Corinthians chapter 10. And see, this is where we learn when you compare Scripture with Scripture. Otherwise, you would never stop to think that just because Moses struck that rock that it was something special, but it was. And I'm going to let the Scripture tell you rather than myself. 1 Corinthians chapter 10, and we'll start at verse 1. 1 Corinthians chapter 10, verse 1. Moreover, brethren, I would not that you should be ignorant how that all our fathers, in other words, all those Israelites that had come out of Egypt, 3 to 5 million of them, they were all under the cloud. In other words, it was their shade for that desert heat during the day, and it became a pillar of fire at night that protected them as well as gave them the light that they needed. All right, and so they were all placed under that cloud. They all passed through the sea, the Red Sea experience. They were all baptized, not the water baptism that Christendom thinks of, but they were placed by an act of God unto Moses, or under Moses, or into Moses, however you want to put it. They were all placed into Moses and the cloud and in the sea as they came through. They were under God's protective care. They did all eat the same spiritual food, the manna. And then the experience that we just covered, they did all drink the same spiritual drink, for they drank of that spiritual rock that followed them. And now here it is. And that rock was who? Christ. Now you see, that's hard for our feeble little human mind to comprehend. That piece of rock out there on the desert, over there on the other side of the Red Sea, that was Christ. That's what the book says. And what did Moses do? He smote it. Well, what was the smiting a picture of? The cross. When Christ was smitten for mankind, what did he become? He became that river of life-giving water. See? And all the pictures and the symbolisms fit. Everything from Genesis to Revelation fits. And so here we have it as clear as language can make it. When Moses struck that rock with his rod, he was smiting the Christ of eternity, and out came the water, see? And so here is another perfect example how that Christ is the all-sufficient rock. He is the one that gives eternal life. He supplies all the needs of not only Israel, but the whole human race. And it's just a beautiful picture of symbolism again, how that all these things are teaching us and preparing the nation of Israel. Now, the point I want to make before we go any further is that Israel is the primary recipient of the work and the miraculousness of the rock. Now, we're going to come later this afternoon to when Paul speaks of the foundation of the church, but it won't be a rock. It's just going to be a foundation. But for Israel, all these references to the rock as being Jesus Christ were predominantly between God and Israel. Now, maybe I can make one point on that. Turn ahead with me a little bit to 1 Peter chapter 2 and see how this is such an affinity between God and Israel, is this role of the rock and the stone. 1 Peter chapter 2, dropping all the way down for verse 8. And a stone of stumbling, a rock of offense, even to them who stumble at the word, being disobedient, whereunto also they were appointed. But now verse 9, here's where I really want to come in. But you, these Jews to whom Peter is writing, and remember, Peter is writing to Jews. He's writing to those who are scattered. All right, he says, you are a chosen generation, a royal priesthood, a holy or set apart nation. See, none of that applies to the church like most people like to think. This is Jewish language. They are the chosen nation. They are the favored one. They're the peculiar people. They are the priestly nation. See?
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4: My mother died when I was 5, and my dad was a drunk who took his hate out on us, so I never knew how it felt to be loved. I sold newspapers at age 8, started drinking at age 10, and left home at 16, hungry all the time. For a while, I was homeless until my older sister took me in. I worked at a job grinding graphite, which gave me respiratory problems, so after a year I quit and joined the Army. I was sent to Korea in 1950, the same year Dad died. With frostbite in my hands and feet, I survived the Korean War and came home, the loneliest man in the world, with nowhere to go and no one who cared. I drank steadily during my 12 years in the Army and was court-martialed 3 times for drunken fighting. I kept making the same dumb mistakes because no one ever taught me right from wrong. My final tour was in Washington State, a place I loved. There I bought a Samoyed puppy, even though I had no job and no home. I learned about love from that puppy. One night, when we were freezing, an old carpenter took us in, and he taught me about God's love. I was 32 when I learned that Christ died for my sins. I spent a year with that carpenter, going to church, reading the Bible, and working. Since I invited Jesus to come into my heart, I have never felt lonely or unloved. I'm Richard Reeser, and I still wander from place to place, sharing the gospel with homeless people, lost souls who need to hear the good news that God loves you and Jesus will set you free. And if the Son therefore shall make you free, you shall be free indeed.
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6: Welcome to our Friday's broadcast of the Gospel Truth. Today is the end of 4 weeks that I've been teaching on how to find, follow, and fulfill God's will. This is the end of this series, and I would really encourage you to get this book. I've got CDs, DVDs, a USB, study guides. I've got a little booklet here that is a brief summary of this teaching. But the full book, you really need to get this, and we're just asking for a donation of whatever you can do. If you could not or would not send anything, we'll send you this little booklet. But I think it's really important that you get this teaching. I've covered so much that there's no way for me to go back and summarize it. Let me just say that this week, I've been talking about the last thing in this series about how to fulfill God's will. It's absolutely essential that you find God's will. You aren't going to do it accidentally. You have to know what God's will for your life is. It's not enough to find it. You have to start following it. But even once you find God's will and you start following Him, it's no guarantee that you're going to cross the finish line a winner. Satan and all of his opposition comes against you. So on Monday of this week, I talked about that you need to recognize that if you are going to finish your course well and fulfill God's will for your life, you're going to have to be willing to take persecution, criticism, resistance. All those who will live godly in Christ Jesus shall suffer persecution. And then I begin to talk about that you have to obey God. And I used Isaiah chapter 1, verse 19. If you be willing and obedient, you shall eat the good of the land. And I used Elijah as an example, how that he had to obey God step by step. He first of all just obeyed God and went and talked to a man who proclaimed that he would kill anybody who was a prophet of God. And he walked up to this very man and said, "I'm a prophet of God, and here's what God said." He was willing to obey God without knowing what the end result would be. And yet God didn't show him everything all at once. It was only after he obeyed that he showed him step two about how he was going to take care of him. And I made the point that God sent his provision to where he told him to go, not to where he was. And there is a place called there for each of us. God says, "I have commanded the ravens to feed thee there," 1 Kings 17:4. And he sends your provision to where he told you to go, not to where you are. And so if you are just waiting and saying, "Well, God, you show me how everything's going to work out, and you take care of everything so that there's no faith involved in this, then I'll obey you." That's not how it happens. You obey, and then the provision comes. And then yesterday I was talking about how you're going to have patience. Hebrews chapter 6 talked about those who through faith and patience inherited the promises. And again, I could amplify on every one of those things. Matter of fact, I've got an entire series on Elijah, about 6 or 7 hours worth of teaching. I've got a lot of things on patience. I've got things on persecution and withstanding, all of that. So these could be developed much more than what I'm doing. What I want to talk about today, this is my last day, how do you fulfill God's will? Once you know what God wants you to do, once you're moving in that direction and you're dealing with the opposition, the criticism, the persecution that comes against you, how do you cross the finish line? One of the most important things that God has ever taught Jamie and me, and this, you ready for this? This is going to be so simple, you're going to think, "Well, of course," but this is profound. You don't quit. You have to take quit out of your vocabulary. You know, as long as you can quit, as long as you're looking for an exit ramp, and in case things get too hard, I could always do this. I've got plan B or plan C. Did you know, as long as you have that as an option, Satan will fight you, trying to push you and make you take these options, plan B and plan C. But when you just burn your bridges behind you, you know, in the Civil War, some of the generals actually did that. They had their troops cross a river and then they burnt the bridges so that there was no retreat. You were going to have to win this battle. I think it was one of the Spanish conquistadors when they came over, they burnt all of their ships so that their people, there was no retreat. They couldn't go back to Spain. And you have to be that committed. You have to reach a place to where you just don't quit. And that sounds simple, but that takes a huge commitment. That takes faith in order to be able to do that. That takes where you are putting the kingdom of God ahead of your own kingdom. So instead of just taking care of yourself, and if it's going to cost you too much, you'll abort the whole thing. No, you have to get to a place to where you're going to head in this direction and you will not turn back. Man, I could give you hundreds of examples in the Word of God of people who did this. Shadrach, Meshach, and Abednego. It looked like it was going to cost them their life, but they said, King, we aren't going to bow down. Even if God doesn't deliver us, they were not going to quit. Daniel wouldn't quit. He got thrown into the lion's den, and he refused to not pray the way that this edict had been given. And he even opened up his windows so that people could see him praying and violating the king's command. He wasn't going to quit. I tell you, during this COVID crisis that we had back in 2020, there were so many Christians that if you would have asked them, are you going to serve God regardless of what the problem is, regardless of what the potential danger, they would have said, oh, certainly. But here comes this COVID thing, and the government starts threatening to take away your 501c3. They're going to fine you and do things like this. And I tell you, churches, ministers, by the thousands, the millions, back down. I tell you, you aren't going to fulfill God's will if you buckle under. You know, for President Trump in his first term came out and he asked people to just for 2 weeks to shut things down, to flatten the curve. And so voluntarily I did that. But then after those 2 weeks passed and the governor of Colorado kept extending this quarantine time and against what the Constitution says, he only had emergency powers for 30 days. And after that, he had to go to the Congress to get approval. He didn't do that. He just started doing things on his own. Well, then I rebelled and I said, no, I'm not going to do it. And he's threatened to arrest me. He sent out a cease and desist order and says, if I didn't obey, he'd put me in jail. And you know what? I didn't like it. I don't like being threatened to go to jail, but I'm not going to quit. I'm not going to change. I'm not going to take an off-ramp. I'm not going to take an easy way out. I'm not going to compromise what God has told me to do. So I sued the governor and he sued me. He sued me twice. I sued him twice. And eventually he wrote me and says, if you will let me go and quit suing me, I'll quit suing you and you can just do what you think you need to do. And I said, okay. And so we're an island of freedom in this liberal state, Colorado in the United States. But you know what? If we would have had quit in us, we would have quit. You've got to get to a place to where you just refuse to quit. Let me read this passage to you in Galatians chapter 6. And in verse 6, it says, let him that is taught in the word communicate unto him that teacheth in all good things. Be not deceived. God is not mocked, for whatsoever a man soweth, that shall he also reap. For he that soweth to his flesh shall of the flesh reap corruption, but he that soweth to the Spirit shall of the Spirit reap life everlasting. And let us not be weary in well-doing, for in due season, that goes along with what I was talking about, patience. It takes a period of time. There is a season, there's a planting season, and then there's a harvest season. In due season, we shall reap if we faint not. I'm talking about how to find, follow, and fulfill God's will. You are never going to fulfill God's will unless you recognize there's a due season and you refuse to faint, you refuse to quit. And some people say, well, how do you do that? It's really this simple. Let me turn over here to Hebrews chapter 12. And in Hebrews chapter 12, verse 1, it says, wherefore, seeing we also are compassed about with so great a cloud of witnesses, let us lay aside every weight and the sin which doth so easily beset us, and let us run with patience the race that is set before us, looking unto Jesus, the author and the finisher of our faith, who for the joy that was set before him endured the cross, despising the shame, and is set down at the right hand of the throne of God. For consider him that endured such contradiction of sinners against himself, lest you be wearied and faint in your minds. Again, that verse I just read over in Galatians chapter 6, in due season we will reap if we faint not. What keeps us from fainting? It's looking unto Jesus, the author and the finisher of our faith. It's like Peter when he walked on the water. As long as he was looking at Jesus, he walked on the water. He did the impossible. But when he took his eyes off of Jesus and looked at the wind and the waves, he began to sink. As long as we are looking at Jesus, we will be able to endure and faint not. But if we take our eyes off of Jesus, or you could say it this way, if you get to where you aren't out to please Jesus only, but you have to have the approval of people, and you start looking to them and wanting them to validate you and to encourage you, when you do that, you begin to sink. But if you keep your eyes on Jesus, you won't faint. And if you don't faint, you will reap in due season. And notice also it says, looking unto Jesus, the author and the finisher of our faith, who for the joy that was set before him endured the cross. How is it that you endure and that you fulfill and you finish your race? Jesus did it by the joy that was set before him. You know, Jesus wasn't ignorant of the fact that he was going to be crucified and what that meant. And not only the physical suffering, I'm not trying to minimize that, but the physical suffering of crucifixion was really small compared to the pollution when he took sin into his own body, and he became sin for us. That's what it says in 2 Corinthians 5:21. He didn't just taste sin, he became sin. Jesus took our sin into his own body on the tree, that we being dead to sin should live unto righteousness, by whose stripes we were healed, 1 Peter 2:24. So Jesus wasn't ignorant of that, and that's the reason that in the Garden of Gethsemane, he prayed and agonized and asked God if there was any other way to do it, even to the point that he sweat, as it were, great drops of blood. So I'm not saying that Jesus didn't deal with what reality was and the pain and the suffering that he was going to go through. But this verse says the way he endured the cross was because for the joy that was set before him. Once he knew that there was no way out of this, then he determined to go through it, and he took his attention off of the suffering and he put his attention on the joy that was set before him. What was the joy that was set before him? He knew that resurrection day was coming. He knew that people would be born again. I believe that Jesus, through his ability as God, he looked down through eternity and he saw you and me and millions and billions of people who would have their life totally changed because of the forgiveness that he was making available. He saw people that marriages would be healed. He saw people that their bodies would be healed. He saw people that would come out of depression and discouragement and out from under all kinds of terrible things that have happened in the history of the world. And he saw that he would make a difference in their life. And that's what he was focused on. He dealt with the situation. He wasn't oblivious of the problems, but he wasn't focused on it. He was focused on the joy that was set before him. If you are going to endure and last so that you don't quit, you are going to have to not ignore the fact that, yes, there's problems and things are going to happen to try and derail you and keep you from reaching the desired end. But you can't focus on that. You've got to look beyond that. You know, here's the way that the Apostle Paul said it over in 2 Corinthians chapter 4. He talked about our light affliction. And it wasn't light because he didn't have problems. You can read in 2 Corinthians chapter 11 about his light affliction, and that's being persecuted and beaten with rods and beaten with whips and shipwrecked and stoned and left for dead and night and a day in the deep and all kinds of things. He had more problems than you and I did, but he considered it a light affliction. He says, our light affliction, which is but for a moment. One of the things that he did to take the opposition that was against him and decrease it, minimize it, was he focused on eternity. He put whatever problems he had into the perspective of eternity. We don't know exactly how long Paul lived. Most people believe he died in around 60 or in his 60s or something like that. But you know, that's been 2,000 years ago. And whatever period of time he suffered and had all these terrible things happen, he's now been in the presence of God for nearly 2,000 years, enjoying all of the rewards, the favor, the blessing of God. What he has gained far outweighed anything that it cost him. But see, if you just put blinders on and if you only get to focusing on what this problem is, well, your mind is similar to a magnifying glass. It just amplifies everything that you're focused on. And if you get to focusing on your problem, it'll get bigger and bigger, and it'll get bigger than God. But if you can look beyond your problem and look at the promises and at the reward that's coming. You know, it was said about the people over in the Hebrews Hall of Faith, Hebrews chapter 11, it says they had respect unto the recompense of the reward. That was talking about Moses. In other words, he gave up the luxury of being in the palace in Egypt and being a position of authority, but he looked beyond that and saw the reward that would come through serving God. And so now Moses has been in eternity for, I don't know, nearly 4,000 years. And whatever he gave up during that brief period of life right there in Egypt, he has been compensated more for it than he could have ever imagined. So this is one of the ways that you keep from quitting. You look unto Jesus, the author and the finisher of your faith, and then just as Jesus looked beyond the suffering and he looked at what the reward, what the benefit of all of this would be, that's the way we have to do it. You know, one time I had, I was dealing with some of my staff, and anyway, we had problems on four continents. We've got offices in 26 nations around the world. We've got, I think it's altogether 59 different Bible schools, and we were having problems with some of the staff and things on four different continents in one day. And I came to my staff, and we were dealing with these problems, and I was having to make decisions of what we were going to do. And you know what? I was just kind of like a turtle. I just wanted to pull inside my shell for defense and just not stick my neck out at all. And I said, let's just shut them all down. And my staff calmed me down and said, look, you've got to look beyond the effort that it takes to do this, and you've got to look at the reward. And they started telling me about all the people's lives that were being changed, all of the people that were being touched. And the effort that we were putting into it was worth it because of the reward. Basically, that's what Jesus did right here. He was going to go through terrible agony, not only the physical agony, but the agony of having sin entered into him. He was 100% pure, and yet he became 100% defiled with our sin. He hated that. But once he knew that there was no alternative, he didn't look at the cost. He looked at the benefit that would come from it. And this is one of the things we've got to do. And this is, again, going back to 2 Corinthians chapter 4, where Paul said that our light affliction, which is but for a moment, he said it works for us a far more exceeding and eternal weight of glory, while we look not at the things which are seen, but at the things which are not seen. For the things which are seen are temporal, but the things which cannot be seen are eternal. So he put everything, he shrunk it into perspective by putting it in light of eternity, and then he looked at the benefit instead of just the cost. And this is what we've got to do. You know, I've shared a lot of the things that Jamie and I have gone through. And I've had a lot of people come up to me and say, I'm glad you didn't quit. And my typical response when somebody says that is that, man, you aren't as glad that I didn't quit as I am. Because if I would have quit when things were hard, when people stayed away from my meetings by the thousands, and we had more bills than we had money, and I mean, it just looked in the natural like there was ever reason to quit. If I would have quit back then, I would have missed all of the blessings that we now have. And I mean, there are literally millions of people's lives that have been touched. God has blessed me. I'm able to be a blessing to other people. And I just praise God that I didn't quit. And now, you know, one of the things I do, I look at what the benefit is. It doesn't matter how much the cost is. Whatever it costs me, I'm going to reap multiple times more than the cost that I had to pay for things. And so the last thing I'm saying to you, how you fulfill God's will, you just got to reach a place where you don't quit. You just don't quit, regardless. It doesn't matter. If it looks like you're going to die, you don't quit. It looks like you're never going to see things come to pass. You just don't quit. You know, over in 1 Samuel chapter 30, there's an instance where David, for 13 years, had been anointed to be king, and yet he wasn't king, and instead he was oppressed by the king, Saul, his father-in-law, who actually took his wife and gave her to another man just to punish David, and he had been trying to kill David. David had to leave the land of Israel and dwell in the Philistines' land for his own protection. And anyway, he came back to his town of Ziklag, and the Amorites, or I'm not sure who it was. Anyway, it was a foreign nation, had invaded him and had burnt all of their houses, taken all of their goods and all of their women and children captive, and his own men, who numbered around 600, were talking about stoning him. After 13 years of everything going from good to bad, he could have given up. He could have quit. They were going to kill him, and his wives were gone. His children were gone. All of his men had turned against him. That would have been a great opportunity to quit. But it says in 1 Samuel chapter 30, but David encouraged himself in the Lord. You know, most people, when they get really in a funk, when things are depressed and discouraged, they want to go and they want somebody else to encourage them. Well, it's great when we have people around that will encourage us, and I'm not saying we should turn that down. We should accept it. But you know what? If nobody else stands with you, you can encourage yourself in the Lord. How did David do it? He called for an ephod, which in those days they didn't have the Bible written the way we did. This was the way they inquired of the Lord. The way I would say it today, you go to the Word of God and you take these promises of God and you encourage yourself with the Word of God. As it said over in Hebrews chapter 6 when we were reading that yesterday, that hope is like an anchor of the soul that enters right into the Holy of Holies. And hope comes from the Word of God. And that will anchor you. It will keep you from giving up. You can actually reach a place to where you have just burned your bridges behind you. There is no retreat. And you are going to persevere. You're going to go through this thing. If you have a mountain in your way, you're going to either go through it or you're going to speak to it and cast it into the sea. But there is no retreat. Did you know when you get to that place that you just have no quit in you, that's one of the most important things you can do to fulfill God's will. Man, that's powerful. So today's my last day to teach on how to find, follow, and fulfill. And I tell you, these things would really help you. I've got it in book form, a 285-page book. I've got a little booklet that is a 50-page summary that we'll send to you free and postpaid. No strings attached, but honestly, you would do so much better to get this book. We're asking you just to send whatever you can. And then we have CDs and DVDs that were taken from my meetings, from my television programs. I've got a USB that will have the audio and the video on there. And then we also have these three different study guides on how to find, how to follow, and how to fulfill God's will. And this is primarily so that you can disciple somebody. Man, this would be great. 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You can't miss it. It's just really simple, but it would be a blessing. 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
1: You know, the greatest use of your finances that you'll ever have is not just to supply your need, although that needs to happen. 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
1: We call it a living commentary because I'm still writing it. And I've written footnotes and just all kinds of things here. It would be a tremendous blessing to you. So check it out, our living commentary.
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2: I had been brought up in religion, Catholic. You have to behave, you have to be good. My mindset was very legalistic. I remember actually writing a letter to God and saying, when I know who I am, I'll come to you.
3: Not knowing her identity and worth, Selena fell into bad relationships, which resulted in her appearing in England's tabloids for having 6 children before the age of 20. Depressed, suicidal, and addicted to drugs, Selena found out through Facebook about Andrew's free Grace and Faith conference and decided to attend.
2: I was just completely set free from everything that was drug addiction and wanting to kill myself, being depressed. All of that just left instantly.
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7: An American stands outside a Middle Eastern coffee shop. Inside is a Muslim man who responded to a social media ad about Jesus. Maybe it's a trap. He takes a deep breath and steps inside. Cast yourself in. Inside, Paul, a Frontiers worker, messages the man, "I'm here," and hits send. A man looks up and waves Paul over. His name is Lue, and Paul discovers that Lue is a respected government worker who really is hungry for Jesus. Lue keeps looking around to make sure no one is listening. Finally, Lue asks, "What must I do to follow Christ?" Then, "What about fasting? I can't stop smoking. Will God forgive me? Do you really know the way to heaven? How do you know the Bible has not been corrupted?" Paul knows that each clear answer will bring Lue one step closer to Jesus. At the end of their conversation, Lue hugs Paul and whispers, "I cannot wait to meet again. I will never stop searching for the truth." Muslims are so hungry for Jesus. 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
9: Serenity Now on today's show. Low talker Ilhan Omar comes after Jerry Seinfeld.
10: Keeping you informed and engaged now more than ever. 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And now your host, Logan Sekula.
9: Welcome to Sekula. We've made it to a Friday, folks. Here we are. Let's open up those phone lines if you can. I'm going to wait. There they go. They're open now. 1-800-684-3110. So I want to hear from you today because, look, we made it here to Friday. It's a big weekend. Is the UFC... Will is on the lawn of the White House.
11: It's an abomination, I've heard.
9: How dare you?
11: I can't believe it.
9: You know, I don't get into a lot of online discourse with people. I don't like it. I think arguing with someone on Facebook is never win. You go back and forth. But I won.
11: So you are the first one.
9: This guy, good friend, you know, friend of the family for years, he went on a rant about how the UFC was like a modern day blood sport. And how, you know, how dare the president on the Lord's Day spend his time on his birthday, watching the modern day equivalent of the Christians versus the Lions and the Gladiators. And I said, you know what? Say what you want about Republicans. This is my line. My line is defending my precious combat sports. And he even put out, he's like, "I want to reiterate, $60 million is being spent by the federal government." And I said, "Not so fast, sir."
11: Logan coming with facts.
9: I said, "Go read the article you posted first, sir." And it said, $60 million be spent, all of which will be incurred by the UFC. The only thing American people will be paying for is the normal security costs that happen in these kind of things, like, I don't know, the Christmas tree lighting or this. And he had issued a correction. I won a Facebook argument.
11: That is really one of the first times that's ever happened. I got to applaud you, Logan. Everyone should applaud Logan on Friday and call in to applaud him. 1-800-684-3110.
9: I like that. I put a meme or a gif of Alex Pereira Chama going, "Victory." And I was like,
11: "You'd have
9: I won."
11: To explain that for 90% of the people.
9: That's not true. We got some fighters. Look, it looks amazing. I can't wait to watch it this weekend. I'm having people over.
11: That's though why my people son, are tuning
9: my
11: in right now.
9: My son said that we had to be very selective on who gets invited because he's not going to spend the time explaining who these people are.
11: I like that.
9: He said, "I want to be focused
11: because
9: on the fights."
11: Your son is you.
9: Yeah, he's like, "I don't want to be sitting there talking to people. They're talking during the fights." No, we have to focus. That being said, we're also, I don't know how I got on that rant. I do, though. Look, it's Friday. Okay. Phone lines are open for you. 1-800-684-3110. We are also talking about a response that Ilhan Omar had specifically to Jerry Seinfeld, who was cornered leaving the Knicks game after the big historic win, the best basketball game I've probably ever watched in my life, as the Knicks won their first game at home in the finals, first game in the finals at home. You got to listen to what happened on the streets first. Let's play Jerry Seinfeld, and then we'll let you know what happened there.
12: What up, Seinfeld? What up? Can we get a free Palestine? Can we get a free Palestine? Come on, give us one free Palestine.
13: It doesn't exist.
9: It doesn't exist. And later on, that influencer is like, we got him. We got a quote. We got him to say something. It's like, look, this dude has been the most consistent of anyone with Jerry Seinfeld. A very loud, outspoken, someone that was there, by the way, when the attacks were happening, as he was visiting, there's pictures of him in the bunkers, meeting with people, has been very active in his support of Israel. What? How did this guy even get up to Jerry Seinfeld? That's something that I think needs to be discussed. It's crazy. He on the streets of New York. Good for Jerry for being a man of the people, but it's kind of wild. Well, guess who decided to respond? Ilhan Omar was positioned saying, hey, what do you think about this with Jerry Seinfeld? And we get back, we'll play what she had to say. Nothing that's going to surprise you too much, but I love that right now we're building beef between, really, an American treasure, an icon, Jerry Seinfeld. No, I think probably the number one most successful television figure
11: ever.
9: Not just in our lifetime, probably in all. Phone lines are open for you. 1-800-684-3110. It's Friday. We're having a little bit more fun here. We're monitoring some other news as well. Let me know what you think. Let me know what you think about the UFC event, by the way, happening this weekend. Let's chat about that as well. I think this is another cool moment in American history. If they want to leave up that structure, Will, like President Trump said, like the Eiffel Tower.
11: You're for it.
9: 100%. Can't wait to get in on the video game. Play it. Next one. Be right back. Welcome back to Secular. Let's see. Yeah, some phone lines are still open. 1-800-684-3110. I'd love
11: George
9: to hear
11: George is
9: from
11: calling
9: you.
11: On line two. Do you think it is George Costanza?
9: Yeah. Oh man, maybe we'll see. From California, so I don't.
11: That would be great.
9: Yeah,
11: that would be the top five moments of this broadcast. If a
9: fictional character. Oh, you think it's
11: actually if any of the cast were to call in.
9: Yeah. Well, if anyone's listening, it's anyway. We'll take like real low. Like you have to be cast. You can be like not even recurring.
11: Right.
9: Were you once? I probably know a few people that have made like a.
11: You're at least a couple degrees away.
9: Like they did one scene. I know some of those people. That there are a lot of Seinfeld one-offs. You know. All right. With that, we're continuing to have this conversation. Look, with Jerry Seinfeld, he was approached after the Knicks' historic win in the NBA Finals outside of Madison Square Garden. Was walking down the street immediately following, and someone approaches him. Now, this is not uncommon. Jerry Seinfeld has been heckled over the last couple of years at his shows. People yell things out. We had it happen actually at a show. I went to go see him, I guess probably almost 2 years ago now here in Nashville. Someone yelled something out, and then the crowd overwhelmingly turned on the person in the audience, and that person was removed. Usually, it's about his support of Israel. Again, his show doesn't even address it. It's not like you sit there and Jerry Seinfeld then goes on a rant about Israel. But when he's been approached about it, he's had conversations in interviews and such about how he feels about, really, not the Israeli government, but the Israeli people and the Jewish people in general. So it's not uncommon for him to get heckled right now or to have people who are approaching him. So he usually, though, because, look, you're talking about someone who is, I would say, one of the more untouchable celebrities in terms of there's nothing you could do to his career at this point to hurt it. He is financially, I think, doing fine, still touring the country because he loves it. Money because of, you know, just generic support of the Jewish people. So I want to play first, and we played this last segment. This is just so you have a setup. This is what happened on the streets of New York following that Knicks game just the other night.
12: What up, Seinfeld? What up? Can we get a free Palestine? Can we get a free Palestine? Come on, give us one free Palestine.
13: It doesn't exist.
9: It doesn't exist. It laughs it off and moves on. People start cheering. Look, everyone was in a celebratory mood. And of course, someone had to come in and try to get a gotcha moment from Jerry Seinfeld. Someone who doesn't seem to care. But who did we approach? Of course, then we got to get a response. We got to get a reacts to video, Will.
11: Yeah, that's how the internet works.
9: People wanted Ilhan Omar reacts to Jerry Seinfeld.
11: That's right, and here's what we've got. So this is from TMZ. Remember, TMZ now has this DC office because I think that DC has become very circus-like, that it's the perfect place for TMZ to go. And speaking of circus, send in the clowns for all the clown-ishness that we're having today. But here's what we've got. This is a TMZ reporter going up to Ilhan Omar, squad member, and here's what she had to say about Jerry Seinfeld.
13: Jerry Seinfeld has said again last night, Palestine doesn't exist. Do you think that's dangerous rhetoric for someone

0: course, it's very dangerous. And I don't even think of him as like just a celebrity and someone who has a platform in that danger, but it is dangerous just as a human being to talk the way that he does. It's very disgusting, it's very disturbing, and it's very genocidal language that he uses.
1: Logan, I don't think she knows who Jerry Seinfeld is.
2: Okay, she says he's not a celebrity.
1: She says, I don't even think of him as a celebrity or someone with a platform.
2: Like, doesn't just think he's dangerous human. Enough.
1: It's, yeah, right. Like, it's as if someone said, did you see what Jerry Seinfeld said? And she's like, who? And then reads it and is like, oh, that's awful. I'm going to respond to this. But I think we should play this because I think this goes also more to what she doesn't know who he is. Let's go ahead and play bite three from Ilhan Omar, where she continues with more questions with this reporter. Let's hear what she had to say.
3: Do you think like people hear words he says and like they kind of, you know, get into their own brains as well? Like, do you think it has an impact, someone of his stature saying such things?
0: It does, because it carries weight. So many people are able to see it and hear it. And I'm assuming he is of Jewish heritage.
3: Yeah, I think so. I believe so.
0: And for him knowing that his people suffered the Holocaust and experienced what genocide looks like, for him not to recognize the genocidal language that he's using to wipe out a whole group of people is very disturbing, and people need to recognize that.
1: Logan, back there even, okay, Jerry Seinfeld may be one of the most famous Jewish comedians, like has brought in a lot of Jewish culture to be household culture in America.
2: I would say top five, maybe number one, most famous comedian.
1: Right, yes.
2: Walking the planet. I mean, maybe you could say right now you have a Rogan or you have a Dave Chappelle, those guys who currently.
1: Right.
2: But we're talking about long-term history. Jerry Seinfeld, top five at least. And yeah.
1: It's not a secret either that Jerry Seinfeld is Jewish. Like, that's a part of his whole bit.
2: Yeah.
1: And the fact that she says, I'm assuming he's of Jewish heritage, I think it goes further to, she doesn't know who he is.
2: Well, I think beyond that, you have Jerry Seinfeld, like you said, I think it's very interesting. And Seinfeld actually did this in a way that I think the Jewish community has always really appreciated, which is the actual show, Seinfeld, that was on NBC for so many years, been reruns for decades, was probably the most Jewish television show without really ever addressing it.
1: Right.
2: It was Jewish culture being brought to, like you said, into the mainstream and being a way for it to become acceptable to even embrace Jewish culture, whether that was stealing a babka, whatever it may be, that would probably not have made its way into the middle of the country. And Jewish culture was really planted into our entire zeitgeist because of something like Seinfeld. And you had even characters that were even not Jewish. Technically, George is Costanza. I don't think that, but then eventually the character did essentially become Jewish.
1: Right.
2: These characters meant a lot to the Jewish people. And then on the other hand, you have the actual guy. You have the comedian, the person, by the way, who is also a father and a husband. His wife has been one of the, and this is why he's a target. His wife, not only him, Jerry, he's obviously been fairly vocal, I would say, about his support of Israel. His wife is one of the leading activists. She's one of the leading Zionists, I would say, in the sort of celebrity culture of Israel. And this is happening, by the way, to other people. Look what happened with Gwyneth Paltrow. Gwyneth Paltrow releases a video promoting a condominium, pretty much a two tower units that are being built, New York-style apartments that are going to be built in Herzliya in Israel. And look, she's not stupid. She's a very smart woman. She knew by doing this ad campaign, she was going to be bringing on a lot of people who are going to be very upset. So I'm very proud of some of these celebrities. We talk a lot of bad about celebrities. We don't necessarily, but a lot of, you said the conservative talking figureheads. There are some that make strategic moves that mean more and actually say more than making a political statement. I think someone like a Gwyneth Paltrow or a Jerry Seinfeld, again, people that don't need the money, taking the money even and becoming a spokesperson for Israel at this point, this is not,

0: some of the maybe the ones that they were joking around about. This is not the Milli Vanillis,
1: right?
0: Getting the money to go support, you know, and don't care. They'll just take a booking. Comes. These are A, you know, the top of the A list.
1: Well, it's I saw a clip or an interview with Jerry Seinfeld talking about that he was offered $100 million to do another season, and turned it down.
0: Yeah, it was $10 million an episode.
1: He had the ability to say, you know what, I don't need another $100 million. Like, that's the level of A-list celebrity we're talking about here. But even this entire back and forth almost feels like a bit from Seinfeld, mm-hmm. where the individual here, a member of Congress, has no clue who Jerry Seinfeld is. He's like, I'm assuming he's Jewish. Not that there's anything wrong with that. It feels, the whole thing feels like a Seinfeld bit. But yet here we are in reality, yeah. with Ilhan Omar saying that he's a horrible person.
0: Yeah, I thought she said prolific, and she said horrific.
1: Right.
0: Which, I mean,
1: prolific, again, would be, I mean, he's done a lot.
0: I mean, probably, yeah, the Bee movie.
1: Right. Hilarious.
0: The Pop-Tart movie. My kids love that Pop-Tart movie. My son actually had us go see Jerry Seinfeld after the Pop-Tart movie. Unfrosted. This is ridiculous, but it was fun. Phone lines are open for you. 1-800-684-3110. We are having a little bit more fun here on a Friday. But look, it's the real challenges of the world that we live in right now. It's, you know, we can glaze over it a little bit because it is humorous in nature. But in reality, we're dealing with a lot. Phone lines again are open. Let's take some calls when we get back. 1-800-684-3110. As Will said, send in those clowns. We'll be right back.

0: to Secula. We're going to take some calls. A lot of you are calling in, but we do have a few lines open right now. 1-800-684-3110. 1-800-684-3110. We are live, and we will be covering a few different topics today, including, you know, we'll move into a little Iran talk in this segment as well. As we know, President Trump, after those big threats yesterday, pretty much made a statement saying, we're calling it all off. It's not going to happen. Pretend like that didn't happen. Well, it's like George Costanza. You just go back to work the day after you quit.
1: Right.
0: And just pretend it never happened. That's all you do. I do want to take some calls that are related to Israel right now, because that was a conversation. We're going to go to George in California, who is watching on Salem News Channel, which, by the way, is a way you can watch us as well. You know, we can watch, you can watch on YouTube. You can watch on Rumble. You can watch on ACLJ.org. But if you're trying to maybe have an experience a little bit different, the 24-hour network of Salem News Channel, we are on there live. So, George, go ahead.
2: Oh, thanks for taking my call, guys. Watch your show every morning. Really enjoy it. I'm a big, I want to comment on the Israel and Jerry Seinfeld thing. I'm a big supporter of Israel, but I see a little bit of hypocrisy, and maybe you guys could straighten me out. The Palestinians, are they a Semitic people? What do we do with them?
0: Yeah, I mean, we can easily have that conversation. And look, it's not one that you tread into lightly, I will say that. And look, people's support of Israel, I can understand, specifically if you're just getting attuned to the situations in the Middle East over the last 3 years, where you can be very confused. And look, I've even someone who spent a lot of time in the Middle East, spent a lot of time in Israel, have had to make sure I stay brushed up on my history. Our team actually put together a video right, you know, shortly after October 7th, because I think there was that conversation of who are the Palestinian people? What is their background? How did they end up where they are? Did the Jewish people have a right to be there in the first place? You know, those are the big questions that were asked that, look, I think historically now we should be saying Israel was founded, you know, the modern state of Israel was founded in the 40s. In 1948, we should at that point say, you know, whether you agree with the fact that they were put there in the first place, generations have passed now, and this is where we are. You could start, you know, really wheeling that back to almost any country that wasn't even America at that point. Like, how far back are we going to go? But the Palestinian people will actually have a very interesting background. The Israeli community will say it's really an amalgamation of a lot of Arabs that are in that area, people of whether that is, you know, from Persia, whether it's from all these different areas.
1: And mostly Jordan and Syria, yeah, because of the proximity to it. And really,
0: it's all right there.
1: The entire area was called the Transjordan area for a while. And then it was Palestine was given under the British mandate as kind of a nickname, but it was never a place. And the Palestinian was never a distinct people group separate from those that are in the neighborhood, for lack of a better term. And there's this video we have that Logan referenced. The title on YouTube is Everything You Need to Know About the History of Palestine and Israel. But the piece itself, we refer to as The Myth of Palestine. It's very well put together, researched. I remember the painstaking amount of edits and things that we went
0: redrafts
1: through to ensure it wasn't just like every sentence we analyzed to make sure that when we put this out, it was something we were confident that if people consumed this 7-minute video, they would be able to speak with authority and with researched historical fact when talking about this. So I know they're going to put it in the chat. We may play it later in the broadcast because we're having similar questions come in. But George was asking, are they a Semitic people? Are they, what do you do with this thought of the Palestinian people when you have people say, like Jerry Seinfeld, Palestine doesn't exist? And I think that is what this piece really does. It breaks down the history of it, and really the position of the ACLJ and is the true position of reality.
0: Yeah, it's more just the historical
1: when you
0: facts.
1: Look at what this entire fight that you see in public now about, you know, from the river to the sea, Palestine must be free, is what they try to say, which is saying wipe out the entire state of Israel. This really goes and shows the history of it.
0: Yeah, I think it's worth watching, George, but look, it's a big question. And I'm not going to also pretend that you know, that there aren't people on each side who get a little dehumanizing when we're talking about human life. There are incredible people in these areas. There is incredible things that are happening. They have been under a stranglehold of bad, bad leadership. Israel has tried to work with what you consider, I guess, the PLO or all the different iterations of Palestinian leadership over the years to try to come to these solutions. Often it can't get there. Often, 100% of the time it can't get there because the wants of the leadership is much different. Their goals are much different. You go to Israel, it's a very Western society. It's still rooted in Judaism, but it is a Western secular country. Women have full rights. People have pretty much the same amount of rights as you'd expect here in America. There are differences, of course. Politically, it's very split. There's a lot of more what you consider, if we were to import it, conservatives and liberals that are there. But you go one step outside of Israel, all of a sudden, women have very little rights. All of a sudden, you know, you do not want to be a member of a different sexual orientation or anything like that. There are things that happen to these people that are really disturbing. And it is being controlled. And that narrative somehow is winning. I don't get that, but I do understand the sensitivity to it. And I also never want to devalue human life. And hopefully in that video presentation we have, you can have a history lesson that then can inform what we do in the future. Not dislike the fact that I think even those who complain, well, Israel shouldn't be in the first place. Yeah, but it's there. These people are there too. So we have to come up with answers that work for everybody.
1: Well, and here's to that point as well, Logan. When you look at even the politics of Israel in itself and people that don't like Benjamin Netanyahu, I do think it would genuinely shock people because of what they hear about, you know, that it's an apartheid state, that it's, you know, that they are keeping the Arabs with no rights in Palestine and the Palestinians and all of the rhetoric you hear, that there are 10% of the Knesset, which is like their parliament, their the equivalent of their Congress.
0: Their government, yeah.
1: Right. 10% are what the world would call Palestinians, are Israeli Arabs. So what kind of apartheid state lets the people that they are taking their human rights away have political parties and be a part of the government? Yeah. That is where these myths and these lies that you hear on TV and on social media need to be put to rest, because that's not an apartheid state if you're giving them representation in your government.
0: I am going to be very interested to see when the next time there's a general election in Israel or whatever it may be, and there's a new prime minister, and that prime minister is very liberal, and that prime minister is the opposite of Benjamin Netanyahu. Do all of a sudden people become pro-Israel? I don't think so. Because we know it's deeper rooted than that. It doesn't actually have to do with the government. You wouldn't be approaching Jerry Seinfeld on the streets and then having to get somebody else responding to Jerry Seinfeld on the street, someone who's not an Israeli. Because we know where the roots are. Phone lines are open for you. We got a second half hour of this show coming up. We are monitoring a lot of what's happening around the world. We're going to talk about a little bit more of that, what's happening with the Iranian war, when we get back in just a moment on Seculo. Don't go anywhere. If you lose us in your local station, find us at aclj.org or however you get your podcast.
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0: Welcome to the second half hour of Seculo. That break is always so fast. Phone lines are open for you at 1-800-684-3110 to have your voice heard on the air today. If you're just joining us right now, we are discussing a few different topics, one of which we haven't really gotten into much, which is President Trump yesterday afternoon, after we had, again, done a show about what's it going to look like. We're going to hit back hard. The president said the bombings are coming in Iran. And then he's like, whoa, whoa, whoa. We got a new deal on the table here. And look, this is, again, the negotiation that happens in the public square, it feels like, from President Trump. And then on the other hand, we are talking about a topic I did not expect, which is Ilhan Omar reacting to Jerry Seinfeld being approached on the streets of New York after the Knicks win, where they asked him about to say free Palestine, obviously trying to troll him into saying something he didn't want to say. And he said, it doesn't exist, and kept moving, laughing. And that became a whole cultural story as well. And Ilhan Omar came out and said he's a horrific figure, so on and so on. A battle now between Jerry Seinfeld and Ilhan Omar. I want to hear from you, 1-800-684-3110. Let's pivot a little bit to Iran. We have a call coming in, Robert, in Maryland. You're on the air.
4: Yes, hi. How you doing, Logan and Will? Wanted to ask the both of you, do you believe that the framework that President Trump is working out with the Iranians and possibly a deal is going to be something that the Iranians are going to stick to, or are they going to break it, and we're going to have to go back to full-scale military operations?
1: So, Robert, I think what we've seen over the past 24 hours, we saw a big threat from the president taking Karg Island, and then later in the afternoon, you saw him saying, I'm calling off all the attacks for tonight, as well as any plan. Here's where I'm at personally. This is without any real insight into the back and forth here, but what we've seen is this continues. It does seem like the Iranians, at least to some degree, are getting close in these negotiations, so much so that President Trump will say things like, hey, we're going to hold off. We're getting close. He did say yesterday that there will be a signing. So he was very confident yesterday. Then terms leaked in the press, and President Trump said that those are not real. He called them fake news. So if you're seeing someone say these are the terms of this memorandum of understanding, know that they probably are not. If we get to a deal, which I'm skeptical of, I have always been, you have as well, Logan, on this broadcast, but if they do get to something, I don't think it will be something that Iran can not hold up. I think that the way it's being crafted will be something that has real teeth, something that would have moments. It's not all of a sudden they're releasing all the sanctions at once. You have to prove to be able to get your money that you are following this, and that there would be real inspections, etc., unlike the JCPOA. So it's a big if there, Robert. If they get to something, I think it would be something that has enough terms that hold Iran accountable, not just taking their word for it. But I'm still very, very skeptical that we even get to that.
0: All right, Robert, I appreciate your call. And look, we only got 1 minute left in this segment. We're going to keep the conversation rolling, though. We don't have any guests today. It's just me and Will. So if you want to call in, 1-800-684-3110. I haven't talked at all about the work of the ACLJ, really, in this show. And look, we are, when it comes to dealing with people like the Squad or Ilhan Omar, we're right there with you. We're there in Washington, D.C. We got to make sure that we are there, whether that is at the UN, across the country, or across the world, or whether that's here in our own country, to not just, again, blindly support the government of Israel, but to say that we need to support the existence of Israel. And that is precisely what the fight really is. Like I said, when you have a country like Israel that is a very Western society that likely will vote someone in next who, you know, could be very liberal, what happens then? We're going to always be there, though, to support the existence of this nation. You want to be a part of it as well. Go to ACLJ.org. I'm asking you to become a champion today. That's someone that gives on a monthly basis. That's how this show exists. Not from advertisers, not from anything else. Only from people like you who donate. That's at ACLJ.org/champion to become a recurring donor. Or even if you can make a one-time gift, that's fine, too. We'll be right back.

0: Welcome to Seculo. Welcome back to Seculo. It's Friday. It's what happens here.
1: Yeah.
0: I forgot about the first five segments we did.
1: It happens.
0: Blurred it's a my thing. Brain.
1: I've seen it happen to you many a Friday.
0: Hey.
1: What?
0: I feel like that wasn't very nice.
1: No, it was extremely nice. That was very kind.
0: It was kind to say that I forget that we're in the middle of a show.
1: Yeah, I was pointing out an observation. I wasn't
0: You know what?
1: Cruel.
0: I'm going to jump to a call.
1: You should.
0: Because I feel like you've insulted me. Let's go to Mary.
1: How dare you?
0: There you go. For those who weren't watching, I did not do that live. That's a soundbite. But I could probably still do it. My voice is a little still shaky. I don't know if I get that high
1: a
0: pitch
1: lot of
0: anymore.
1: People were saying, they're like, Logan, your voice doesn't sound shaky.
0: Today?
1: Yesterday.
0: Yesterday?
1: Yeah.
0: Well, they weren't feeling
1: it
0: the knives in my throat.
1: It was straining, yes.
0: All right,
1: yes,
0: Marion in Texas, go ahead. I love that they get to decide whether
1: no,
0: my voice hurts.
1: They were like, he's not telling the
0: he's
1: truth.
0: He's lying for some reason to try to get people to call. Maybe I could do that again.
2: I need you to call in.
0: Phone lines are open at 1-800-684-3110. Help me out. Marion, though, in Texas, calls a lot. Marion, go ahead.
3: Yeah. Yes, thank you so much. First of all, I want to commend y'all on the work that you've been doing, and I do believe everyone should become a supporter of your program.
0: Thank you.
3: I have seen nobody do the successful things that y'all do, and y'all do it around the world, not just in the United States. So I'm very grateful to y'all, and I hope more people join your support. Anyway, I believe that Trump's biggest threat is not, I think it's the divisiveness against him in America. Can you imagine how successful he would have been if he had had the support of the liberals, the Democrats, the media, and all the insane left that have done nothing but fight him because of their hatred toward them? And no one in the world, in my opinion, other than Trump, could have done some of the things that have been done, like the Abraham Accords, the attack on Venezuela, and capture of Maduro, and look at what he's doing in Venezuela, at the Straits right now.
0: Yeah.
3: Nobody else had the courage or the guts to go after what they've been doing, and everybody says, well, it's been about 40 years. They attacked, when Thomas Jefferson was president, they attacked some of our ships that were going around a certain area, and then when Thomas Jefferson found out about it, he sent some warships to go over there so they wouldn't be robbing our ships and killing some of the people that were trying to go around there, and after they did that, guess what? They stopped, and he completely stopped it. So you need force to stop force, but people in America need to support Trump and quit being so divisive and pointing a finger at him at everything he does. That's my comment.
0: Look, Marion, I think you actually bring up a pretty interesting point. I don't think that other presidents couldn't do what President Trump has done with some of these situations. It's that they were so pressured and influenced by the people surrounding them that were playing politics that they didn't have the gumption to do it. There have always been threats like this. Look, there's always been campaign promises about these topics. And I could say that, by the way, in terms of Supreme Court justices, in terms of some of the pro-life activism they've done. I could say that about the border issues. I could say that about a lot of things. And even if you don't line up with President Trump, and I understand a lot of you don't, you can't say that a lot of these core campaign promises weren't met because President Trump is uniquely strong in the sense of doing what he feels like he wants to do and maybe not taking those political influences. And I would say that's maybe more so in back half of his first term and then now in this term. First couple of years, you had the sort of the playing politics years, and then the gloves came off, look, for better or worse in certain scenarios.
1: Right, and a lot of that is the political correctness of D.C. and the way that administrations have always been, right? There's the standards, the norms. That's one thing that you see in the New York Times going after Trump, saying he's breaking political norms, and they're saying that as a negative. Yeah. When in reality, what you've had for so long, and I'm not even saying that the individual presidents may have not been well-meaning, but when your entire government is staffed with academics, people that have spent so much time at elite universities playing hypothetical games for grades for so long that you end up people with like Jake Sullivan, who was the quintessential Washington swamp creature, who was in the first Obama team as a JV player, and then became the national security advisor under Joe Biden. And that is what you see. He's the perfect test case of elite universities, Yale educated, all of these things with no real world practicality to him. So much so that he would so boldly say on an interview just days before October 7th, what you're seeing here is a Middle East that is peace like we've never seen, a quiet like we've never seen, because it's all academic and you can't see the practical signs that are pointing to something horrific that is at your doing because you helped come up with the JCPOA to get Iran money where they funded October 7th.
0: I also think, I mean, let's just look back even just to the previous administration. Let's look back to the Biden administration. You had people who had such strong political weight behind them, they were able to convince the president of the United States, Joe Biden at the time, to not seek re-election just months before. Then panic was setting in so much, and he had so much pressure from his own party, from people who should be there to support and back him, to say, get out of this race. And here's the deal. Do I think President Trump would have won either way? I do. I think Trump would have won. Do I actually think it would have been closer if Joe Biden was the candidate? I do. Because I think the chaos that ensued in the few months leading up to it gave nobody confidence to really vote. And that's why you saw a landslide victory from President Trump. I don't think it would have been. I think you would have seen a win, but I don't think you would have probably seen every swing state. Because as much as Joe Biden was not a good president and had a lot of problems, let's not pretend he didn't. There was a lot of issues that were even more so when it came to Kamala Harris' last minute takeover that really burned people. But you had that political pressure. You had your Nancy Pelosi's. You had the people who could go in and meet with the president and somehow eventually pressure him to quit.
1: Well, and I think even to Marianne's entire statement about the divisiveness here at home. That divisiveness is happening with these academics, the people that want to go back to the way that it was, where, you know, they control everything. They control the narrative. They control the politically correct way that the elected president behaves and follows their rules. And I think one thing that you've also seen, I keep bringing this up this because it's one of my favorite things that's happening right now.
0: Just a billion, trillion, million.
1: No, not that. that because there's about to be a trillionaire.
0: We'll do that another time.
1: But this is the people that are coming here for the World Cup, and because of how spread across America, it's not like just
0: North
1: LA.
0: America.
1: Yeah, across North America, but even our own country, where you've had these teams that have been stationed in places like Lawrence, Kansas. That was Algeria. And
0: Japan is here in Nashville.
1: But the lie that you've been told is that rural America and flyover country is racist and xenophobic and hate foreigners. That's what you've been told. You're also been told that the world is going to hate coming to America for the World Cup. And that people are scared to come to America for the World Cup. And in reality, you're seeing this play out on social media. One of the most inspiring things is you're seeing how welcoming rural Americans are across the country to people that are coming here, as well as people genuinely loving the United States outside of New York, LA, Miami, Disney World, and Las Vegas. They are loving what they are finding here, loving the people.
0: Loving a Buc-ee's.
1: I saw there's that, but there's also this elderly couple from Lawrence, Kansas that is going viral because they're

0: wearing Algerian team gear, cheering for them. And they're like, why are you, it's a news service from overseas saying, why are you pulling for Algeria? They go, we are so grateful that they chose our small hometown of Lawrence, Kansas to be their home base. We want them to go. And they're like, what do you know about it? They go, we looked up a few things. We know it's located here. Here's their primary industry, et cetera. But they're genuinely just thrilled to welcome people. That's the goodness of America. So don't believe the divisiveness and don't let it get you.
1: Who are you cheering for in the World Cup?
0: USA, baby.
1: Atlanta.
0: Just Atlanta.
1: Just Atlanta.
0: You're cheering for the city of Atlanta to win it or just to do okay just, handling the crowds because the traffic
1: Atlanta's
0: is awful.
1: Atlanta's going to take it. That's what
0: that got me. I don't know why that's the funniest thing you've ever said to me. You're cheering for the World Cup, Atlanta.
1: Atlanta.
0: Yeah.
1: Yeah, you got it. we're not represented here in Nashville, so you got to pick somewhere.
0: Right.
1: You're going for Atlanta. We got a couple lines open at 1-800-684-3110. We're going to take your calls in the next segment. We're going to continue this conversation going. Who are you supporting in the World Cup? I mean, America historically has, they've made it, I think, out of the group rounds, maybe.
0: I kind of like Ronaldo to get a World Cup.
1: Yeah, I'm cheering for Scotland, which has never made it out of
0: group play.
1: Group play.
0: Yeah.
1: And hasn't even qualified since for 28 years. So you know what? We'll see what happens here. We'll be back in just a minute on Seculo. Support the work if you can at aclj.org. Take your calls. Got three lines open. 1-800-684-3110. We asked for calls. You answered.
0: I know. I was going to play that video for folks.
1: Not now. No, you still want to take their calls?
0: I want to take calls. They've been calling in.
1: Okay.
0: You asked them to.
1: Mm-hmm. If you call, I will answer. Classic. Bobby in New York, line one. You're on the air, Bobby.
2: Hi, guys. This is your fellow rascal. I want to put Will into the category of you, Logan, also as a rascal. But what I was going to say is...
1: Hold on. Pause. I didn't know Will wasn't.
0: I thought we were all
1: fellow rascals.
0: Yeah.
1: But now I've actually learned that Will has like, you have graduated.
0: And now so, a rascal. Yeah, what did I do?
1: I think because you're funny now.
0: Oh.
2: I think T-shirts should be made up for us of all of us fellow rascals, like proud to be a rascal. That's what
1: there
2: I think.
1: There you go. All right. Blah, blah, blah, blah.
0: Okay,
1: go ahead. Go ahead. Let's pause. Go with your real statement here, Bobby. We're having fun here on Friday. Go ahead.
2: But what I want to say is I think social media has been the worst thing that has happened to Israel because the social media has no conscience. And I think the world should take a look back at Anwar Sadat, who fought, a war against Israel in 1973. I don't think he fought the 67 war against Israel, but he did a 180-degree turn and changed his mind, came to his senses. And I think the world should take a look at what Anwar Sadat did, of course, from the Prime Minister of Egypt.
1: Yeah.
2: And that's my statement for today.
1: Yeah, and Bobby, I think people should actually even look at the way Israel, the people in Israel, sometimes for better or worse, by the way, sometimes their own detriment, I will say that, would turn on their military leaders if they felt that there was any kind of failure or any kind of issues. Look at what happened historically with a lot of the top military leaders and even prime ministers. Like how many Israeli governments have had to end in what you would say, quote unquote, shame, where America doesn't really have that. We kind of let there's been some impeachments here and there, but Israel like flips governments wild. Their biggest leaders or heroes, even your Golda Meirs or, some of these really famous faces that you've seen historically, maybe we look back on and go, yes, these were incredible military leaders, incredible government leaders, but they all went through these times, probably like Benjamin Netanyahu is going through right now, where Israel itself sometimes has an issue defending itself. And they'll start flipping, and a lot of them end with a resignation. A lot of times it does not end. Look at what happens in England. It's similar. We're kind of unique in America.
0: I mean, even Winston Churchill himself, we think of him as this great hero.
1: Of course.
0: But, like, lost an election and had to make a political comeback.
1: It's all politics, and it always has been. Let's continue to take some calls, because a lot of you are calling in. James, watch it on the ACLJ app. That's a cool way to explore the world of the ACLJ. It's available on your Apple devices, I believe Android as well. James, go ahead.
3: Hey, the I hear Trump saying a lot of things. I think sometimes it's just to mess with the whatever the leadership is in the IRGC, not Iran necessarily, but the separation between those two. Because they get put together a lot, and most of the people don't support them. They're there. They can't do much because they don't have anything to defend themselves with. But
1: yeah, President Trump has been talking about this, saying, look, you know, our hope is this sort of uprising in Iran for the people. But he also understands these are people that are scared when they've had 50,000 of their fellow people that would support a new government murdered in the streets. So he understands that they're under a lot of pressure. It's not that easy when you're risking your lives and your family's lives.
0: Well, and I think that when we talk about those tens of thousands that were killed just this year, it almost takes away from the struggle that people have for decades had to do within Iran. If you were caught with a Bible, you'd go to the worst of worst prisons and be tortured. Evin Prison. There are people that have survived to tell this, but how many were killed because they were seen as political enemies to the Ayatollah, to the regime, the Iranian Islamic Republic? If you were a person of faith, or if you just weren't following their strict codes of morality police, et cetera, all of that leads to people being killed and tortured. So we talk about the tens of thousands that have just happened, but I think that leaves out the vast history of people who have died wanting freedom in Iran.
1: Yeah, I want to continue on taking some more calls here. We got 3 calls, 4 minutes. Let's see if we can do it. Ray, California, go ahead.
4: Gentlemen, given the fact that Ilhan Omar is a military genius, we know that from her comments on World War XI, why don't we ask her to point to a map and show us where the state of Palestine is?
0: Ray, I love your comment. I feel like seethes over the existence of Israel enough that she would find a map, cross out Israel, and write Palestine over it. But points taken. I think people should go find this video on our ACLJ YouTube page. It's on Rumble as well. If our social team could put it in the chat, pin it, so people see the Myth of Palestine video. We didn't have time to play
1: it. Now you get to know if they're actually watching.
0: I know, it's fun. It's a test on a Friday.
1: Yeah.
0: It's like a pop quiz.
1: See who still has a job on Monday.
0: That's right.
1: Good jokes.
0: None of them.
1: Oh, gosh. Moving on. Irene in Virginia, line 2, go ahead.
5: Hey, listen, you know when you were in the 6th grade and you went into English class unprepared, and as soon as the teacher started asking questions, up went your hand. If I wave my hand, she won't call on me. That's Mr. Obama, President Obama. He's guilty of more than we are looking at. Otherwise, he wouldn't be out there waving his flag saying, look at me.
1: All right, Irene.
0: First of all,
1: open call Friday.
0: Strategy in 6th grade of actually trying to act like you want to get called on. I would have never dared to try that strategy. Very bold.
1: I dropped out before 6th grade. That's only partially true. Irene, thank you for your call. I think, you know, there's a lot of... I want to take one more call. I want to just get to it because this one is a good one to hopefully wrap up on. Chris in Maryland, go ahead.
6: Hi, how are you guys? Great show.
1: Thank you.
6: I think people have forgotten about the Arab Spring.
1: I know.
6: Hillary Clinton, during her the administration, has started. This happened a long time ago. It happened way before Biden.
1: Our memories are short, Chris.
6: We have to look back. And the destabilization when the Shah left, and the further destabilization of the Middle East by Hillary Clinton.
1: You've had these moments where it felt like change was coming. And Chris, you're right. Our memories are really, really short.
0: Well, and I want to dive into this more. I want to really...
1: Yeah, 90 seconds.
0: No, not today.
1: Okay.
0: Not on Friday. Of course not. I want to look at why people like the Obama administration, when the Green Movement within Iran, they had this real chance. That was some of the most... spectacular protest against the government. If they just had some backing, people just saying, look, go for it. They really could have toppled it. That was under Obama administration and the leadership there, Hillary Clinton being Secretary of State. I truly believe why, when you look at all the atrocities that the Iranian people have suffered at the hands of their government, why it's not popular for liberals to say free Iran is because the roots of the Islamic Revolution were Marxist. They were copying that playbook. And I think for the left to admit that it is a bad thing, the Islamic Revolution there, it would undo so much that they fought for around the world to push a Marxist agenda. I truly believe that is something there I want to explore more.
1: All right, we'll talk about that more coming up next week. And look, this weekend, enjoy your sports weekend. We got the NBA Finals, we got the World Cup, and of course, UFC Freedom 250 happening at the White House lawn. Let's have a good weekend, everybody. Kicking off, really, the 250th celebration of America. I think that officially starts today. Let's get going.
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9: 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More workers, 49%, said they are struggling in their lives than those who say they are thriving at 46%. 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
10: July 24th, Beyond the Trauma. Will you visit a difficult topic with me? Today, I'd like you to take a look at your past, specifically the hurt you've experienced and the people who've hurt you. Think about them. What do you feel? Sadness? Anger? Resentment? If so, these are natural emotions, but today we're going to find out how we can reach beyond the heartache. We're going to look at the provision God's given us to move forward into a hopeful and productive future as we hear Charlie's true story on this Unshackled Daily Devotional.
11: I was the first of four children born to my parents, and as the oldest, I suffered more than my share of Dad's abuse. We were taken to church regularly, but the gospel didn't penetrate our family until I was 7 years old. We heard an evangelist whose message thrilled my mother's heart. Dad wouldn't permit her to go forward that year. But the following summer, he couldn't stop her. From then on, Mom was constantly in church and in prayer for her family. Dad became jealous and often beat her for her faith. Meanwhile, I too resisted God because I didn't want to give up worldly pleasures. Dad continued to beat Mom and me, even though I grew tall and strong as the years passed. I refused to cry in front of him, but I cried when I was alone with Mom. At 16, I was a tough football player, and I came home one day to find Dad beating on her again. I broke a chair to demonstrate my strength and make him stop his abuse. When he tried to sneak up and hit me on the head with a hatchet, I knocked him flat. That night, I couldn't sleep, hounded by the thought that I would have gone to hell if he had killed me. I finally surrendered to Jesus. After a few months, I publicly confessed my faith and have never looked back. And the Lord has kept me from harboring bitterness towards my father. He brought peace to my heart and soul. He gave me a beautiful Christian wife who has helped me share the gospel on the streets of Chicago.
10: Luke 23 describes the trial and crucifixion of Jesus. And in verse 34, as he hung on the cross, Luke records him saying, "Father, forgive them, for they know not what they do." Friend, in this moment, Jesus lived out an example for us in the face of horrific trauma and injustice. Jesus recognized the sin within his tormentors, the sin they'd given themselves over to, and the sin that now blinded them. And he traded vengeance for compassion, asking that God's grace would not be closed to them. In a similar way, Charles surrendered to God his pains and bitterness. And just like Jesus' death on the cross, he found meaning where the devil had intended mayhem. This is how we allow God to carry us beyond the trauma. Will you receive this truth today? 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
12: Chapter 2. Now when Jesus was born in Bethlehem of Judea in the days of Herod the king, behold, there came wise men from the east to Jerusalem, saying, "Where is he that is born king of the Jews? For we have seen his star in the east and are come to worship him." When Herod the king had heard these things, he was troubled, and all Jerusalem with him. And when he had gathered all the chief priests and scribes of the people together, he demanded of them where Christ should be born. And they said unto him, "In Bethlehem of Judea. For thus it is written by the prophet, And thou, Bethlehem, in the land of Judah, art not the least among the princes of Judah. For out of thee shall come a governor that shall rule my people Israel." Then Herod, when he had privily called the wise men, inquired of them diligently what time the star appeared. And he sent them to Bethlehem and said, "Go and search diligently for the young child. And when ye have found him, bring me word again, that I may come and worship him also." When they had heard the king, they departed. And lo, the star which they saw in the east went before them, till it came and stood over where the young child was. When they saw the star, they rejoiced with exceeding great joy. And when they were come into the house, they saw the young child with Mary his mother, and fell down and worshipped him. And when they had opened their treasures, they presented unto him gifts, gold and frankincense and myrrh. And being warned of God in a dream that they should not return to Herod, they departed into their own country another way. And when they were departed, behold, the angel of the Lord appeareth to Joseph in a dream, saying, "Arise, and take the young child and his mother, and flee into Egypt. And be thou there until I bring thee word, for Herod will seek the young child to destroy him." When he arose, he took the young child and his mother by night, and departed into Egypt, and was there until the death of Herod, that it might be fulfilled, which was spoken of the Lord by the prophet, saying, "Out of Egypt have I called my son." Then Herod, when he saw that he was mocked of the wise men, was exceeding wroth, and sent forth and slew all the children that were in Bethlehem, and in all the coasts thereof, from 2 years old and under, according to the time which he had diligently inquired of the wise men. Then was fulfilled that which was spoken by Jeremy the prophet, saying, "In Ramah was there a voice heard, lamentation and weeping and great mourning, Rachel weeping for her children, and would not be comforted, because they are not." But when Herod was dead, behold, an angel of the Lord appeareth in a dream to Joseph in Egypt, saying, "Arise, and take the young child and his mother, and go into the land of Israel, for they are dead which sought the young child's life." And he arose, and took the young child and his mother, and came into the land of Israel. But when he heard that Archelaus did reign in Judea in the room of his father Herod, he was afraid to go thither. Notwithstanding, being warned of God in a dream, he turned aside into the parts of Galilee. And he came and dwelt in a city called Nazareth, that it might be fulfilled which was spoken by the prophets, "He shall be called a Nazarene."
13: Psalm 149. Praise ye the Lord! Sing unto the Lord a new song, and his praise in the congregation of saints. Let Israel rejoice in him that made him. Let the children of Zion be joyful in their king. Let them praise his name in the dance. Let them sing praises unto him with the timbrel and harp. For the Lord taketh pleasure in his people. He will beautify the meek with salvation. Let the saints be joyful in glory. Let them sing aloud upon their beds. Let the high praises of God be in their mouth, and a two-edged sword in their hand, to execute vengeance upon the heathen and punishments upon the people, to bind their kings with chains and their nobles with fetters of iron, to execute upon them the judgment written. This honor have all his saints. Praise ye the Lord.
12: Chapter 3. And he entered again into the synagogue, and there was a man there which had a withered hand. And they watched him, whether he would heal him on the Sabbath day, that they might accuse him. And he saith unto the man which had the withered hand, Stand forth.
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14: It's time for Fresh Oil with singer-songwriter and pastor Keith Manley, a program designed to minister the gospel of God's grace and to bring fresh oil to the brokenhearted. 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
15: Hello, my friend. Welcome to the final program in this series I've been doing this week entitled The Names God Wouldn't Let Them Keep. We've covered significant ground this week. We stood with Abram at 99, the man who had to introduce himself by a new name before the evidence ever arrived. We sat with Sarai as God removed the possessive and gave her a promise with her own name on it. And we arrived at the Jabbok at midnight and watched Jacob wrestle until dawn and walk away limping with a brand new name, Israel. We watched Jesus rename a fisherman in the first 5 minutes of their acquaintance and then spend 3 years reshaping him, proving that he knew what he was talking about. And today we finish the series where the New Testament finishes its own grand argument about divine transformation, one of the greatest transformations in the Bible. We finish with the most unlikely man, with a dramatic encounter, with the most total demolition and rebuilding of a human identity that the New Testament records. Today we come to Saul of Tarsus and what happened to him on the road to Damascus. Friend, you have to understand who Saul was before you can fully grasp the magnitude of what God did to him. He was not a peripheral character in the first century Judaism. He wasn't some fringe figure. He was not a man of moderate religious commitment who happened to just disagree with the Jesus movement. He was a rising star in the most influential stream of Jewish religious life. And he had decided with the full weight of his intellect and wisdom that the followers of Jesus were a dangerous heresy that had to be stopped. And in Philippians 3, he gives us his own resume, and it is impressive. He says this, I was circumcised on the eighth day of the people of Israel, of the tribe of Benjamin, a Hebrew of Hebrews. As to the law, a Pharisee. As to zeal, a persecutor of the church. As to righteousness under the law, blameless. My friend, Saul studied under Gamaliel. Acts 22:3 tells us this, one of the most respected rabbinic teachers in Jewish history. In Acts 26 and verse 4, speaking before King Agrippa, he says that all the Jews knew his manner of life from his youth, that he had lived as a Pharisee according to the strictest sect of their religion, the strictest. He wasn't a nominal Pharisee. He was at the top of the most demanding stream of religious observance that first century Judaism produced. And he had concluded with absolute certainty that Jesus of Nazareth was a dead false Messiah, and that the people who followed him were not just simply mistaken theologically, they were dangerous. They were a threat to everything he believed the covenant people of God were supposed to be, and they needed to be stopped. And in Acts chapter 8 in verse 3, it said this, Saul was ravaging the church and entering house after house. He dragged off men and women and committed them to prison. Ravaging. Not debating, not publishing carefully worded theological critiques. He was ravaging. He would come to a house where he knew believers were meeting, and he would break down the door, and he would drag people out, men and women. Luke says, which is significant, because women were not just typically considered threats requiring official action, and he would throw them into prison. He was present at the stoning of Stephen. Acts 7:58 tells us that witnesses laid their coats at the feet of a young man named Saul. He did not throw the stones himself, but he supervised. He approved. He held the coats. And Acts 8:1 said Saul approved of his execution. He watched a man of God be stoned to death for following Jesus, and he thought it was the right thing. That is who Saul was, friend. Not a bad man by his own self-understanding, but a man completely convinced that he was serving God by killing Christians. A man of deep conviction and fierce zeal who had a brilliant mind, all of it aimed at the destruction of the early church. And then God decided to stop him. I love this. Acts 9, the first two verses. But Saul, still breathing threats and murder against the disciples of the Lord, went to the high priest and asked him for letters to the synagogues at Damascus, so that if he found any belonging to the way, that's what they called the early church, men or women, he might bring them bound to Jerusalem. He wasn't slowing down, friend. He was escalating. Damascus was about 150 miles from Jerusalem, so he's expanding his operation. And he received authorization from the high priest to pursue Jewish followers of Jesus beyond the immediate geographic boundary of Judea. He was growing his program. This is the man that God decided to meet on the road. And here's what I find extraordinary about the timing. God didn't intervene when Saul was a young student before the persecution began. God didn't appear to him in a gentler moment before he was committed to this path. God met him on the road to Damascus, already in motion, already authorized, and breathing threats and murder, as if to say, I will take you exactly as you are, exactly where you are, doing exactly what you're doing, and I'm going to turn this around. Acts chapter 9, verse 3 through 6 tells the rest of the story. Now as he went on his way, he approached Damascus, and suddenly a light from heaven shone around him, and falling to the ground, he heard a voice saying to him, Saul, Saul, why are you persecuting me? And he said, Who are you, Lord? And he said, I am Jesus, I'm Yeshua, whom you are persecuting. But rise and enter the city, and you will be told what you are to do. Wow, the light, the falling, the voice. And notice the voice says his name twice. Saul, Saul. In Scripture, when God doubles a name, it's always an urgent personal address. Abraham, Abraham, when he stopped the knife at Moriah. Moses, Moses, from the burning bush, God called his name twice. Samuel, Samuel, in the night of the boy's first prophetic calling, God called his name again. Martha, Martha, Jesus said when she gently redirected her anxiety and service. Jerusalem, Jerusalem, when Jesus lamented over the city that killed its prophets. So when he says the name twice, it's so important. When God doubles a name, it's always urgent. It's an intensely personal address. He's saying, I know exactly who you are, Saul. I'm addressing you specifically. This is not a general announcement for the whole population. It's not a broadcast. This is for you. Saul, Saul, why are you persecuting me? And Saul asks, Who are you, Lord? He doesn't know who's speaking. He doesn't know who he's talking to. He knows the light was overwhelming. He knows the power in the voice is unlike anything he's ever encountered. And he knows he's on the ground, and he asks, Who are you? And the answer unmakes everything. I am Jesus whom you are persecuting. Wow. Everything Saul had become, he now finds he was wrong. Think about what Saul has built his entire identity on. Everything, his education, his career, his standing in the synagogue, his position of authority, his sense of righteousness, all of it rests on the foundational promise that Jesus of Nazareth is a dead, false Messiah. And that dead, false Messiah is now speaking to him. In a blinding flash of light, on a dusty road 150 miles from his home, the entire architecture of Saul's self-understanding collapses. Not slowly, not gradually, all at once. Instant demolition. And he's blind. He has to be led by the hand into the city. he was marching into as a captor. He was going to capture Christians, and God captured him. Acts 9:9 says, "For 3 days he was without sight and neither ate nor drank." 3 days in the dark, friend. 3 days of sitting there with the wreckage of everything he had believed, everything he had done in service of what he now knows was a catastrophic failure and error. That brilliant mind that had constructed such a thorough and confident case against Jesus now met Jesus on the road to Damascus. Now, I want to just spend a few moments here about those 3 days in the dark, because I believe they're significant. So many times we want to jump ahead to Paul.

0: to Paul's ministry. But we got to stop here for a minute, because those 3 days of darkness with no food, no sight, and nothing to do but sit in the rubble of everything he had been certain of, God was doing a work that could not be done in any other way. He was dismantling the confidence that had been built on the wrong foundation. He was reaching into the most interior room of this man's soul, the room where Saul kept his deepest convictions. And God was rebuilding it, not destroying it, rebuilding it, taking the same passion, the same brilliance, the same capacity for total commitment, and redirecting it. 3 days in the dark, and then Ananias comes, and he calls him Brother Saul. That must have been an extraordinary thing to hear. Brother Saul, the man Ananias had every reason to fear, the man whose reputation for persecuting believers had preceded him all the way to Damascus. And Ananias calls him Brother Saul, and the scales fall from his eyes, and he's filled with the Holy Spirit, and he's baptized. Now, here is where the name change is different from all the others in this series, and I think this is important. God does not appear to Saul in Acts 9 and say, "Your name shall no longer be Saul, but Paul." It doesn't happen the way all the other name changes happen. This is no formal divine declaration of a new name on the Damascus Road. What happens instead is more subtle, and I think it's interesting. Saul, Shaul, is a Hebrew name, meaning asked for and prayed for. It's the name of the first king of Israel. It's a thoroughly Jewish name, an insider name, a name that immediately places you within the covenant. But Paul, Paulos, is Greek. It's a Roman name or Greek name, a Gentile-facing name, an outward-facing name. It's his Roman citizen name. Many Jews of the diaspora, Jews living outside of Israel in cities across the Roman Empire, carried two names, a Jewish name for the community of faith and a Roman name for the broader world. And so it was with Saul. Saul, who is also called Paul. Acts 13 and verse 9 introduces the shift. But the moment Luke pivots to Paul, the moment the narrative switches to leading with the Roman name, it's Acts 13 verse 9. It's the beginning of Paul's first missionary journey, the moment Paul steps fully and formally into his Gentile mission. The moment the scope of his calling becomes undeniable. He's not just reforming Judaism, friend. He's going to the nations. And the name he leads with has to match the mission he's walking into. He was Saul for the synagogue, Saul. But he's Paul for the nations. Now here's my next teaching point. The new name required the blindness first. Every other name change in this series came in a moment of encounter where the person could see. Abram fell on his face, but he was not blind. Sarah heard the announcement, but she wasn't struck sightless. Jacob wrestled in the dark, but the opponent was visibly present. Simon Peter looked in the eyes of Jesus when he got his new name, but Saul, he went blind. For 3 days, he sat in darkness. And God revealed Yeshua, Jesus, to him. Sometimes God has to remove your ability to see before he can show you what you've been missing. Sometimes the darkness is your doorway. And let me wind up with this. The third and final teaching point today is no past disqualifies a person from a renamed future. This is the point I want to leave ringing in your ears today as we close out this series. Hear what Paul himself says about his past in 1 Timothy 1, 13 through 15. Writing to his young associate Timothy, he says this, "I formerly blasphemed and persecuted and acted violently, but I received mercy because I acted ignorantly in unbelief, and the grace of our Lord overflowed for me with the faith and love that are in Christ Jesus. The saying is trustworthy and deserving of full acceptance that Christ Jesus came into the world to save sinners, of whom I am the foremost." Of whom I am the foremost. Wow. The foremost of sinners, the blasphemer, the persecutor, the violent man, was reformed and commissioned. He was sent. He would write nearly half or two-thirds of the New Testament. God can take your name, friend, that you've been answering to, the name the enemy has used to define you, and God can give you a new name, and he can recommission you for his will.
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0: 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Until next time, remember, God's love for you is unconditional, and He makes His mercies new every morning.
1: We're glad you could join us today for the Concepts of Faith broadcast. This program is dedicated to teach you how to put the Word of God to work so that it will make a positive difference in the everyday circumstances of your life. And now, here's Charles Capps.
2: Jesus said, "The words I speak unto you, they're spirit, they're life." We draw our strength and our power from another world. Casting down imagination, every high thing that exalted itself against the knowledge of God. Weapons of our warfare. Notice he said, though we walk in the flesh, we do not war after the flesh. In one place he said, there is a struggle, but it's not with flesh and blood. It's with principalities and powers and rulers of the darkness of this world. That's why we have to have supernatural weapons of warfare. And that's why we have the name of Jesus to pull down these strongholds. Cast down imaginations and every high thing. Bring it into obedience to Christ. Now, let's go to 2 Corinthians, the 5th chapter. And notice what Paul said, beginning with verse 17. Therefore, if any man be in Christ, he is a new creature. Old things have passed away. Behold, all things have become new. And all things are of God, who hath reconciled us to himself by Jesus Christ, has given to us the ministry of reconciliation. To wit, that God was in Christ, reconciling the world unto himself. Now I want you to listen to this. He reconciled the world to himself, not imputing their trespasses unto them, and hath committed unto us the word of reconciliation. I like the way the Amplified says it. It says, God was personally present in Christ, restoring the world to favor with himself, not counting up and holding against them their trespasses, but canceling them. You know, we beat the poor old sinner over the head and told him he was going to hell and his sins was going to send him to hell. And if we had told him the real truth, if the sinners today understood the real truth, that God's not holding their trespasses against them, he's canceled them. Well, somebody said, well, they'll go to heaven then, won't they? No. They have to be born again. They've got to receive that divine favor that's now offered them. But he's given to us the ministry of reconciliation. Verse 20, now then we are ambassadors for Christ, as though God did beseech you by us, we pray you in Christ's stead be reconciled to God. For he hath made him to be sin for us who knew no sin, that we might be made the righteousness of God in him. Not our righteousness, it's his righteousness. Now, I want to point out to you that Paul says we're ambassadors for Christ. Now, we've just talked about we're citizens of two worlds. He's prepared an abode for us, and Jesus said, I in them and thou in me, that they may be perfect in one. We're in God, God's in us. God said, I'll live in them, walk in them. And you're the temple of the living God. Our bodies are the temple of the Holy Ghost. God lives in us. You keep my word, we'll come and make our abode with you. And then here he says, we are ambassadors for Christ. See, we're in an alien world, so to speak. We're ambassadors here. Now, let's just take some natural things and learn something from this. This is the way Jesus taught. He had always take natural things and show you a spiritual truth. People will say, well, we're not going to get anything until we get to heaven. We'll just struggle through life here, and it's just God's will that we'll always be in troubles and problems. But no, the Word doesn't teach that. You're going to have problems when you're here, but it's not the will of God. It's not God's will that you be sick and that we have problems and situations coming against us every day, even though those things are going to come because Satan's on the scene. See, those things didn't happen until the devil came on the scene, and when he leaves, they'll fade away. They won't be there. That ought to tell us where they come from. Sickness couldn't come from heaven because there's not any there. But now when we send an ambassador over to Haiti, one of the poorest places in the world, they don't live in a cardboard box and eat out of the trash can. But But many of those people over there do, and I'm not belittling that. That's all the living some of them have. Thank God America's been blessed. But what I want to point out to you is that when our ambassador goes over there, he doesn't live like they live in their existing conditions. We're not to come here on this earth and live like the rest of the world or and just barely get along street, as somebody said, you know, down by Grumble Alley. But our ambassadors to Haiti live over there just like they were here. They drive the best, they eat the best, they stay in the best, because we provide for them. We take care of them. They're supported from another part of the world. Does that make any sense to you? And that's what God wants us to understand. We're in this world. We're not of this world. There's a lot of trash in this world. There's a lot of suffering in this world. There's a lot of sickness in this world. But that doesn't mean that God wants us to have it. He wants us to live here like we were already there. Now, I know it's easier to say that than it is to do. And we may never attain even to one-tenth of that. But that's the will of God. Because Jesus said, pray, taught his disciples, pray that the will of God be done in earth as it is in heaven. That's the will of God, for it to be on earth as it is in heaven. And Paul said, my God will supply your need according to his riches in glory by Christ Jesus. According to his riches, up there, not riches we have down here. How? Through Christ Jesus, through the Word. The Word of God will supply our needs here. Now we have to develop in it and learn how to tap into that and make demands on the promises of God. Not demanding from God, we just make a demand on the promise of God. Just like you make a demand on the bank downtown. If you've got money in the bank, you write a check. That's a demand note on that bank. If provision is made, they'll honor that check. But you know, if you didn't know whether you had any money in that bank or not, you wouldn't have faith to write a check on it, would you? I hope not. But if you know the provision's made, you can make a demand on it, can't you? See, these things are already given. 2 Peter chapter 1 says, God has given to us all things that pertain to life and godliness. He's already given them. How? Through his exceeding great and precious promises. He wants us to live here like we were already there. Now, you know, don't get offended at that. I'm not talking about us walking on streets of gold and paving our driveway with gold and all that. I'm talking about abundance. The abundant life that Jesus talked about. Have enough to supply your need and be able to give to others. Abundant life. John, 1 John 4:4, he says, you have overcome the wicked one. I mean, that's, I don't know, there's something about what John says there that just goes out beyond, I think, sometimes what we get if we just read it in passing. 1 John 4:4. Ye are of God, little children, and have overcome them, for greater is he that is in you than he that is in the world. You have overcome them. He considered that we have overcome them. The Antichrist, the wicked, and all that. And he said another place there, whosoever is born of God overcometh the world. Back up there to the third chapter, 1 John, verse 2. Beloved, now are we the sons of God. Does not yet appear what we shall be. But we know that when he shall appear, we shall be like him, for we shall see him as he is. Now, this scripture has been taken to say, well, you know, when Jesus appears, comes back, he's going to change us and make him like him. I'm sure that's probably in there. But by law of double reference and by parallels, there's much more in there. Let's read it this way. Beloved, now are you the sons of God. You don't have to wait till you get to heaven to become a son of God. If you're not a son of God here, when you leave this earth, you're not going to be one in heaven. Doth not yet appear what we shall be. Not apparent yet. You don't perceive it with the eye. But we know that when he shall appear, we shall be like him. Sounds to me like he's saying when he comes back, we'll be acting like him. For we shall see him as he is. I believe when we see Jesus as he is, and understand that we've been raised up together, made to sit together with him in heavenly places. How is Jesus? Ephesians says he's far above principalities and power, might and dominion and every name. He's seated there, and he's raised us up and made us sit together there in heavenly places in Christ Jesus with him in spiritual power and authority. Well, if we see him as he is, then that's how he is. And I believe that when Jesus comes back, the body of Christ will be doing the same things Jesus was doing. In fact, I believe that's the reason he's coming back, when we go to doing the same things. Why would Jesus come back after a body that doesn't look like him, doesn't act like him? I mean, you ladies, you don't want to go out until you begin to look your best. He wants the body to look its best. Now, come right on over here into the fourth chapter, verse 17. Herein is our love made perfect, that we may have boldness in the day of judgment. Because as he is, so are we in this world. Now notice, as he is. How is Jesus? When John wrote this, how was Jesus? Exalted far above principalities and powers. He says, so are you in this world. As he is, so are you. You're exalted above principalities and powers. Why? By the name of Jesus and by the word of God. God sees you far above principalities and power. Now, Satan's job is to beat you down, get you so condemned that you think that you can't do anything. But you have supernatural weapons of warfare to pull down strongholds and cast down imagination and every high thing. We win, thank God. Isn't that good news? Praise God. Can you say amen?
3: God bless you. I appreciate you joining us for the broadcast. I trust you've been with us all this week as we've taught on the subject of citizens of another world. Thank God we do have our life support from another world.
2: 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It's entitled Your Spiritual Authority. Now, this book was formerly entitled Authority in Three Worlds. Some of you may have it. But it's a 180-page paperback for $11 plus $4 postage and handling, a total of $15. I know you'll be blessed by this book because it'll cause you to fall deeply in love with Jesus and understand authority and how to exercise your authority on this planet. It's your spiritual authority. God has given it to you. It belongs to you. But if you don't operate it or act on it, and confess the Word of God and proclaim what God's Word says, speak God's Word after Him, you may never operate in it. Here are some of the chapter titles. Chapter 10 is Judgment of This World. Chapter 9, we mentioned yesterday on the broadcast, it was Authority of Jesus. Jesus operated in the authority of a man. He was born with a physical flesh and blood, bone body. So he would have authority on this planet because God gave mankind authority over this planet. Chapter 11 is Jesus, the sin offering. You need to know that Jesus was the sin offering. He cured the sin problem. We still have a sinner problem, but we don't have a sin problem. If we confess our sins, he's faithful and just to forgive us our sin. The sinner's not going to hell because there is no way for him to make heaven. Jesus has made the way. You just have to accept him and receive what he has done for you. Chapter 12 is Jesus, a type of the rod. Chapter 13 is first begotten of the dead. Jesus was first begotten from the dead. That's book offer number 7504. 7504. 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
1: I've had people follow me down the hall after speaking going, I don't like you. I don't like, and I said, you just don't know me. If you knew me, you'd like. That made them madder than ever. But you're going to encounter some folks that are not thrilled with you. Who are you? Does the world stop because they don't like you? God loves you. He don't just like you. He loves you. And you got family, Christian family, that love you. And you need to be secure enough that if people don't know what they're saying and doing, you got thick skin. But you also need to die to pride, because it is right in the way of your faith. Instead of jumping up and getting in his face and saying, who you calling a dog? And we Syrophoenicians just as good as anybody. Instead of that, come on, help me out. Why is she in the book? Why is she here? Humbles herself again and submits to what he just said. Somebody say submit, submit. This is a word that is despised by most of our current generation, this word submit. And yet it's a faith word. People don't submit. Two of the biggest reasons why they don't submit is fear and lack of trust. It takes faith to submit your will to another's will. It takes faith. It takes strong trust. And that's what she did right here. She's not a theologian. I don't know if she could even read and write. But she submits to what he's telling her. And if her people are in the same category spiritually as dogs, truth is, many of them lived like it. If they are, what did she say? Come on, help me out. Look at the verse. What'd she say? Yes, sir. The King James says, truth, Lord. If the Lord calls you and your people a dog, come on, help me out. What do you say? Bow wow. That's what you say. You say, if that's the way he says it is, come on, help me out. If that's the way he says it is, may be hard on your flesh. It will be extremely hard on your pride, but that's good because it needs to die. I said it needs to die. Not just yours, mine. Yours. Pride needs to die, and it won't die easy. You'll have to crucify it. She said, yes, sir. You say we dogs? We dogs. But dogs get stuff too. Little dogs, they get the crumbs that fall off the master's table. So many things are being said here. She's saying, I don't need much. This healing, delivering power that we're talking about, I just need a crumb or two. Come on. Little dogs get crumbs, don't they? So, you know, we got two little dogs at our house. And we keep them out of the kitchen. But once in a while, if you drop a crumb, they're there. And if I say something about it, Phyllis says, he has a scripture. Little white dog's named Bubby, and the little black dog's named Casey. He says, Bubby has a scripture. I said, what? The little pups get the crumbs. Is that right? He's got scripture. So let him go. All right, okay. It's true, he's got scripture. She says the little dogs eat the crumbs that are falling from their Lord's table. And oh, friend, we need to see the significance of this, of what faith can do. Help me to say it, Lord. Faith is timeless. Faith can reach across dispensations. Faith can reach across covenants. This woman, like Ephesians talks about, is a Gentile with no covenant, without God, and no hope in the world. She's got no rights. And if she thought she did, that would have been her pride and her downfalling. The truth is, she has no rights spiritually and covenant-wise. Just like you and I before we got born again. And yet, she has something else. She has a faith that won't quit. She has a faith that just keeps on, a humility that just keeps on going down. Going down. You try to upset her and oppress her, she's just going to go on down and humble herself before God. And humble herself before God. Why would you do that? Because of trust. Why would you do that? Because she trusts that he's going to do the right thing. Or somebody listening, she trusts he's going to do what's right. If you get up and go, you're not fair, you're not right, you're not just, you just showed your lack of faith in him. Accusing him of being unfaithful and unfair. But faith will keep humbling itself going, you just watch, he'll take care of us, you just watch, you just watch. He will do the right thing. I don't even know if I know what the right thing is, but he knows what the right thing is, and he will do the right thing. He will take care of us. Oh, somebody said out loud, he will take care of us. He will take care of us. That's why she wouldn't leave. I mean, if you thought there was no hope, you'd leave. She wouldn't leave. Why? She expects something. She didn't know how. She didn't know when, she didn't know where, but she expects something. She believes in the Jesus she's heard about. It didn't look right to her, didn't feel good to her. She still believes in him. How many know that is great faith? When it looks like somebody's not doing you right, it don't sound right, it don't feel right, but you say, I trust him. I don't know, I don't understand all this, but I trust him. I trust him. And the Lord helped her. The Spirit of God helped her. How would she know what to say? Truth, Lord. You say it's not right to take the children's bread. Healing. Deliverance. Throw it to the dogs. You're right. You're right. You're right. If you say we Syrophoenicians are like dogs, then it's right. You know, the Philistine. He said, am I a dog that you see a kid out here with a stick? Evildoers are called dogs in the Psalms. He's talking about people outside the covenants living ungodly lives. After all, how did her daughter get in the mess that she's in? What kind of stuff have they been involved in? What kind of things going on at their house? They're not Jewish people. They're not godly people either. But she wouldn't leave. Truth, Lord, you're right. The Lord will tell you some things at times that are not pleasant. He'll tell you. The breakthrough, you've heard me say it before, the breakthrough in Phyllis and our life financially came years ago when I sought the Lord earnestly. And his first answer to me is, Keith, you know Matthew 6:33, but you're not doing it. You're not practicing it like many of my people. Well, that's not happy news. I'm a preacher. I've preached on this. I'm not doing it. But the truth will make you free. Is that right? You keep pretending and you're not going to make any progress. Oh, thank God. Turned our life around when we actually began to do it. Instead of just talk about it and say we believed it. Well, that's what she did. And then she says, truth, Lord. You're right. Humbling yourself. Not blaming other people. Taking responsibility. for your own mistakes. You're right, you're right. Yet, how'd she think to say this? This is the Lord helping her out. Yet, the little pups, they get crumbs. Okay, I'm not in the covenant. I'm not one of God's covenant people. I don't even have the right to come to the table or sit down. I shouldn't be in the room. I got no covenant, got no rights. But pups get crumbs. That's all I need. I just need a couple of crumbs for my girl. That's all I need. I believe a big smile broke across Jesus' face. He's got his directive. He's got his ministry. He's got that anointing, but he hears from the Father. Is that right? Every day, and he has heard from the Father that he can speak over this situation, even though this woman has no... Can you see the power of faith reaching across dispensation, reaching across covenant? Can you see the power of faith? It is an amazingly powerful thing. It's what the Father created the heavens and the earth with. Yes. What did he say? She said, yes, sir. Even the little dogs eat the crumbs that fall from their Lord's table. And he said, oh, woman. How many believe he was smiling? Yes. Woman, you got some faith, girl. Amen. Great is your faith. You wouldn't let your pride choke you. You wouldn't give up and quit. You just won't believe, will you? Great is your faith. Here's the crumb. Be it unto you as you will. This harmonizes with those that honor me, I will honor. And what happened? Her daughter was healed from that hour. When she got back home, her little girl was clear-eyed, in her right mind, no torment, had peace and free. Why? Because Jesus is merciful and mama has faith. Is that right? Because the Lord is good and mama. Mama wouldn't get offended. How many times could she have jumped up and got mad and got offended and got hurt and give him a piece of her mind and had her say and stomped out of there without? Without. It's happened so many times. How many of you want to follow this great example of great faith?
0: And that concludes today's message by Brother Keith Moore. If you would like a free copy of today's teaching from the series, Exceeding Growing Faith, you may call More Life Ministries at 417-334-9233. That's 417-334-9233. Just mention that you heard this message on the radio. 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

Welcome to Taking Your Place in Christ. I'm Mark Hankins, and today I have a powerful message from the Word of God that I believe will bless you and will encourage you. My favorite scripture is, "Now thanks be unto God, who always causes us to triumph in Christ." And today is a day of triumph. Let's get right into the Word.

0: Now join us as Mark Hankins teaches on resting your case on the basis of the blood.
1: Christian psychologists, here's what they said. They said shame is the issue that drives almost every compulsive, self-defeating behavior known to the human race. Shame is at the root of all addictions. It may be hidden or disguised, but it is there. It's real, and it drives human behavior. Sometimes the addiction surfaces first, sometimes the shame. When you find one, you will always find the other. Shame and compulsive behavior always go together. In other words, people think if you felt bad, and if you felt bad enough, and then if you were ashamed, then more shame. He said, no, actually shame will literally produce more self-defeating behavior. It's the root of all addictions, every kind of addiction. It drives humans' behavior. Come on, that's your personality is affected. How far can that shame reach? All the way down into your conscience. He said, but something happened through the blood of Jesus. Come on, the blood of Jesus carries everything Jesus is and everything Jesus has done. I said the blood of Jesus carries by the power of the Spirit of God everything he is, everything he's done. It's his blood that made you a new creature in Christ. It's his blood that set you free from the dominion of sin. It's his blood. It's his blood that paid that price. Come on. So in your blood, woohoo. Ha, ha, ha, ha, boy, I'll tell you what. Come on. Your blood. Come on. Our grandson's going through some stuff, and he's overcoming all that and healed in the name of Jesus. But, boy, we learned some stuff about blood. Your blood. Come on, the antibodies. Come on, your blood. What is an antibody? An antibody in your blood is a cell that has met a certain infection or disease and has overcome it. And then that antibody will be in your body for the rest of your life. It's called a memory cell because it remembers how it defeated that infection last time and runs to the case. Come on now, the part of your body, and says, I whipped you last time and I'll whip you again this time. The blood of Jesus carries the antibody, the memory cell of everything he has done for you from his death, his burial, his resurrection. Come on, all the way back to the Garden of Gethsemane. His blood carries your total redemption. Go ahead and lift your hands up and thank God for the blood. Ha, ha, ha, ha. Every temptation, every fear, every guilt, every shame, come on, every feeling coming against your mind or your life by the power of the blood of Jesus. Right now, I declare freedom now. Freedom in the name of Jesus. He purchased your freedom. Every curse, come on, everything the enemy brought against your life by the blood of Jesus. Come on, you promulgate right now and to say, Satan, I declare it is illegal for you to do that in my house. I'm redeemed by the blood of Jesus and the power of the Holy Spirit. Come on now, the same power that raised Christ from the dead. Lift your hands up to heaven right now. Come on, the blood of Jesus has opened heaven. Come on, draw near, press right on in. I come by the blood of Jesus, by the blood of Christ. And that blood reaches into your heart. I said it reaches into your heart. Silence is the voice of shame and guilt. And now your heart and your conscience is happy. You're free on the inside. You're no longer sin conscious, but you've been made righteous by the blood of the Lamb. Oh, the blood of Jesus. What can wash away my sin? Nothing but the blood of Jesus. What can make me whole again? Nothing but the blood of Jesus. Oh, precious is the flow that makes me white as snow. No other fount I know. Nothing but the blood of Jesus. I declare freedom right now in your life by the blood of Jesus. Woo! Come on, give the Lord praise. I declare freedom in your soul by the blood of Jesus. Ha ha ha. Woo! Ha ha ha. All right, let me read this and then I'm slinging blood everywhere. Come on, not just on Sunday, boy. I do it on Monday and Tuesday and Wednesday and Thursday and Friday. There is power. Power. Wonder working power. In the blood of the Lamb. There is power. Come on. Power. Resurrection power. Healing power. Delivering power. Set you free. Come on now. Guilt and condemnation and shame cannot rest upon your head or your house by the blood of Jesus. Come on. The Son of Righteousness has arisen and there's healing in his beams. Come on. You come out and say, I'm free. It's a new year. New things are happening in my life. New things. Jesus qualified me for that new stuff. I am redeemed by the blood. Let the redeemed of the Lord say, I am redeemed. He purchased my freedom. Woo, come on now. Medical science don't have no cure for it. Education don't have no cure for it. Pharmacies don't have no cure for it. Come on, but there is a fountain filled with blood that flows from Emmanuel's veins, and sinners plunge beneath that flood. Lose all their guilty stain. I said, lose all their guilty stain. Woo! Come on, we honor the blood by boldly confessing that it cleanses us. I said, it cleanses us. I said, it cleanses us. Woo! Ha ha ha. Here's the way Dad Hagin said to do it. Let me read it to you real quickly here. This is a prophecy from Kenneth E. Hagin, from Dad Hagin. He said, many have said, oh, I've missed it so. I wish I could forget about that past, those mistakes and faults and failures, even the wrong sin that I did. I wish I could forget about it. Yea, saith the Lord, do not count as nothing my blood. Remember my blood, the precious blood, the divine blood of the divine Son of God was shed for the remission of sin. And yes, the Lord has declared in Isaiah 43:25-26, I am he that blots out thy transgressions for my own sake. I will not remember thy sins or iniquities. So do not dwell upon the past. Think no longer of that which is past. And when the enemy shall bring a picture before your mind, just laugh. When the enemy shall bring a picture of it before your mind, just laugh and say, ha, ha. That does not exist, Mr. Devil. That does not exist, because the Father has blotted it all out and the blood has washed it all away, and now I stand in him. And the enemy may persist. What you gonna do if he persists? And the enemy may persist, but the more he persists, the more you laugh. Laugh right in his face, and he will run away and hide. And you in the power of God and in his love and mercy shall abide. You know what the Holy Ghost just said? There ain't nothing left for you to do but laugh. Ha, ha, ha. I said, there ain't nothing left for you to do but laugh. Ha, ha, ha. Ha, ha. I know some of y'all think laughing is not very spiritual. But God sits in the heavens and he laughs. You just cannot get more spiritual than God. I know some of you have tried. I said, you cannot get more spiritual than God. In His presence is fullness of joy. You can tell you have faith in the blood when you start going, ha, ha, ha, ha. Ha, ha, ha, ha. Come on, every time that feeling comes, every time that picture comes, go, ha, ha, that don't exist anymore. I'm redeemed by the blood. I'm redeemed by the blood. Ha, ha, ha, ha, ha. Stand up on your feet. Glory to God. Let's say this together. Everybody say, God is on my side. For the blood has been applied. Every need shall be supplied. Nothing shall be denied. So I enter into rest. I know I am blessed. I have passed the test. I will get God's best. Now laugh about it. Ha ha. Ha ha ha ha. Ha ha ha ha. Some of you this morning, ha ha ha, that the devil tried to beat you up. Come on now. The problem with allowing him to beat you up in one area is he usually will try to take more area and beat you up in several areas. But if you say, I declare, this is the end of it, ha, ha, ha, ha. Ha, ha, ha, ha, I'm going to sling blood everywhere. I'm going to talk about the blood. I'm going to sing about the blood. I'm going to lift my voice about the blood. Ha, ha, ha, ha, ha. Come on, my antibodies are working. Come on, whatever temptation. Come on, whatever kind of problem you've been dealing with. The blood of Jesus is flowing right now. It reaches. I said it reaches to the highest. It reaches. Come on, and then it reaches to the lowest valley. It reaches to the lowest place in your life. Ha, ha, ha, ha, ha. It removes the guilt and the stain and the shame of sin. Jesus set me free. I said, Jesus set me free. Christ has redeemed me. Ha, ha, ha, ha. Ha, ha, ha.
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3: America turns 250 years old this year, and that is worth celebrating. Not just with speeches and fireworks, but with the kind of joy and pride that reminds us why this country is unlike any other. Jay Payleitner has written a book that does exactly that. Happy Semi-Quincentennial America is a collection of 250 names, places, and things that are distinctly and wonderfully American. It's the kind of read that'll put a smile on your face and also stir something deep in your chest. Here's what strikes me about a book like this. It's not just the big things, the Grand Canyon, the Bald Eagle, the Star-Spangled Banner. Those absolutely deserve their place. It's the small things, too. Friday Night Football, Route 66, corn mazes, black coffee, the teddy bear, which got its name during Teddy Roosevelt's first term in office.
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4: Okay, I'm going to talk about something I think would be of interest. Also wanted to mention we have the Lord's Supper today. Don't leave at the invitation. We have the Lord's Supper. But I'm going to talk about something I haven't talked about too much, but I think is extremely important. I'm going to tell you at least five crowns that are available for you in eternity. I think there's more than this, but I'm going to talk about five of them today. And I want to explain to you that what you do here on this earth determines what you're going to be doing in eternity. So it's very important that we follow what God says, not what man says, not what the government. Well, we need to follow the government as long as they're right, and all of that kind of thing. But what we do here in this short time we have on this earth compared to eternity will determine what you'll be doing in eternity for God. There's no marriage in eternity other than to God. And when we go to be with Him, He'll reward us for the things that we did that He asked us to do on this earth. Now, you say, what are they? Well, many of them are in the Word of God. Some of them will come by the Holy Spirit, who will speak to you as to what God wants you to do on this earth. We all have different gifts. We all have different abilities in our mind, will, emotions, and so on. And I need you to understand that. But what you say and what you think and what you do is extremely important, that you, the things you, those that you do on this earth will determine what you're going to be doing forever. Not just 50 years, not just 75 years, not just 100 years like we have on the earth. But this is the ground that determines what you're going to be doing in eternity. God knows what He wants you to do, and He will tell you what He wants you to do on this earth if you let Him. He tells us very simply how to have the will of God both now and eternity. But you have to follow them, and they're in the Word of God. Now, number one, we are to come to God as our Savior and Lord. I'll be talking about that. But that's the number one priority of any person that goes to heaven. You'll only go to heaven by accepting Christ as your Savior and Lord. And make that public by baptism. That's very important. You'll probably accept the Lord in private or in a church service, but the baptism, you have believers that watch you being baptized, and that was what we are to do on this earth. Number one is come to Christ. Number two, be baptized. And there's a third thing, and that's be filled with the Holy Spirit. I'm amazed today that there are churches that teach the works of the Holy Spirit are of the devil. That's what I was taught. That's crazy. I would say you haven't read the same Bible I did, because Jesus shows us how to do what God wants us to do. Jesus demonstrated it in His own life. The first thing He did was He said, Lord, I'll go to the earth and do what You want me to do. So the first thing we're to say to God and to shape our eternity is to say, God, I'll do anything you want me to do. I'll do that today, tomorrow, or whenever. I'll do what you want me to do. Number two, in Romans 12:2 says, study the Word of God. Find out what God wants in His Word. But then there is a personal word from God that you should receive from Him that tells you basically His plan for you on the earth. Now, one of them was to do what Jesus did. Jesus said yes to the Lord, I'll do what you want me to do. He came to the earth, he accepted what God wanted him to do. Number two, he was baptized in water. That's what we are to do, to be baptized. That's the public demonstration that we've accepted Christ. And then we have the next thing, which is to listen to Him to do what He wants us to do. Now, Jesus healed the sick. He raised the dead. He did all kinds of things for people. He taught the Bible. He taught how to be saved and how to go to heaven and all that kind of thing. And we are to do that. But God has a specific thing for you to do. And the way you find out what it is very simply, tell God you'll do what He wants you to do, study the Word of God, be faithful to Him, and He will tell you what to do. In my case, He told me when I was 30 years old, He usually doesn't wait that long, but He told me when I was 30, I was to teach the Word of God and so forth. And I was managing stores for Kmart Corporation, and I thought that's what I was going to do the rest of my life. But God said, no, I've got something specific for you to do. So I had to say, yes, Lord, I will do it. It took me a week to do that, but I did. And so I've been doing it for 52 years, more than 52 years now. But that's what God wanted me to do. He would probably have something different for you. It might be being a missionary somewhere, but that most Christians are not. Many are, go to foreign countries and preach the things of God. But what I want you to know is, you're here for a purpose. You came from God, and He has something in your life that He wants you to do. It may not be a missionary or preach the word, but He would certainly want you to do the things that Jesus did. But you have to know what He did. You have to get in the Word of God. Okay, so the way that you get into this place with God is what we call salvation. I want you to put up Ephesians 2, 8 and 9. Ephesians 2, 8 and 9. I'm going to show you in the Word of God what it says that you are to do. Prepare you to receive from God what He wants you to do. Now, if you don't hear from God in your lifetime, and you don't see God in a sense, then I would say something's wrong, because God made you on this earth to do certain things. Not everybody does the same thing. All right, here it is. For by grace you are saved through faith. It is not of yourselves. Look at this. It is a gift of God. And what you have to do to receive a gift is to receive it, open it up, and praise the Lord for it. Salvation is something you can't earn, you can't work for, you can't be good enough for. It's something you receive as a gift from God, but you have to receive it. You have to let other people know. You have to be baptized, and then go to church, and there's some various things that every believer is to do, if they can, is to go to church, give 10% of at least 10% of their income. If you want to find out what God wants you to do, that's what you're to do. That's what I found out I had to do. I didn't know till I was 30. And I went to a church where they taught what you had to do to hear from God. Now, salvation is received by faith in the finished work of the Lord Jesus Christ. It's not your work, it's His work. All you can do is receive it. It's like somebody put a gift under the Christmas tree.

Put up John 3:36. John 3:36. I'm going to show you these things in the Word of God so that you know. It's not what we do, it's what He did and what we receive from Him. He that believeth on the Son has everlasting life. Everybody say everlasting. Everlasting. It'll be always be. He that believes not the Son shall not see life, but the wrath of God abides on him. Either you know Jesus Christ is your Savior or you don't. If you do, you're going to have life eternal. You're going to live with God forever. If you do not, you will be separated from God forever. In that sense, a person never dies. They just go to one of two places, either with the Lord or with the enemy, and that's the separation from God, and it's the place of wrath. The lake of fire is what it's called. Rewards are according to the works that you do that God wants you to do. If you would put up John 3, well, we already did that 36, put up Matthew 16:27. I'm going to show you in the Word. Put these verses down, look them up during the week. Matthew 16:27. For the Son of Man shall come in the glory of his Father. The Son of Man is the Lord Jesus Christ with his angels. Now look at this. And then he shall reward every person, I'm saying, man and woman, according to their works. God is going to come with his angels. Christ is going to come. He's going to reward you according to your works. Now we have, you understand, if you live on this earth for say 75 years, with what you did in that 75 years, that is will be the beginning of what God will be able to do. If you have works for him, you'll be with him to do certain things in eternity. This life is only the beginning. Eternity is your life. I hope you're listening to me. This life is not everything. It's just the beginning. Either you're going to be with the Lord or you're going to be with the enemy, separated in a bad place. Now you need to know this, and you need to tell other people you love and other people that you are involved in, your family, your friends, fellow workers, neighbors, etc. Okay. Put up 1 Corinthians 3:8. I'm going to show you these things in the Word. Now you got to understand this. This is truth. It's not what you think about it. It's what God tells you about it. This is his ball game. You have to understand that. 1 Corinthians 3:8. Now he that plants and he that waters are one. Every man shall receive his own reward. Everybody say reward. According to his labor. Say labor. His own labor, not somebody else's labor. Your labor. There's more in being saved than just loving Christ. That's important, but it's just the beginning. God has something. I don't care if you're 16 or 86. God has a plan for you, but you have to seek it out. You need, next verse, verse 9. For we are laborers together with God. We are God's husbandry. We are God's building. So every day, every morning, every night when we go to bed, we say, Lord, I'm going to do what you want me to do. It doesn't mean you won't eat, you won't sleep, and you won't work. But you do that, certainly. But you have to understand, God watches what you do.

0: Okay, next verse, 10. According to the grace of God, which is given unto me as a wise master builder, I have laid the foundation, another builds thereon. Let every man take heed how he builds thereon. We don't all have the same gifts. We do have the gift of salvation. We should. We should have the gift of wanting to serve God. And certain things all of us do. But there are certain things that only you have the ability that God gives you to do. I'm telling you truth here today. I'm not making this up. You say, I didn't know this before. Well, now you do. Next verse. Next verse. For other foundation can no man lay, but that which is laid is Jesus Christ, or is directed by him or by the Holy Spirit. Next verse. You know, if any man build on this foundation, two ways to build in your life. One, gold, silver, precious stones. That's the things of God. Gold, silver, precious stones. Now, it doesn't mean, actually, that this is just a way of saying God has something he wants you to do. The ones that are not Christians, or they may be Christians, but they don't do it. They do stones, wood, hay, and stubble, their own thing. That will not count for anything. What? Wood, hay, and stubble, yeah. That's correct. Wood, hay, and stubble is things you do without God's guidance that won't amount for anything in heaven. Now, if you don't, not everybody's going to heaven. Not everybody that goes to heaven will have gold, silver, and precious stones. They may not have any of that, but they'll still go to heaven. They'll be there, but they won't get the gifts of God and the rewards of God. I hope you're listening. Next verse. If every man's work shall be made manifest, for the day shall declare it, because it shall be revealed by fire, and the fire shall try every man and woman, so I'm going to add, work of what sort it is. The fire of God is going to come on your works, and your works that you did for Christ will survive the fire. The others will be burned up and not amount for anything. I hope you understand that. Very important. Next verse. If any man's work abide, which he has built thereon, he will receive a what?
1: Reward.
0: He'll receive a what?
1: Reward.
0: You need to understand that there are rewards in heaven for those that do what Christ says. Now, if you know Christ, you'll still go to heaven if you didn't do anything, but I don't think that's wise. Okay, next verse. If any man's work shall be burned, he shall suffer loss. Look at this. But he himself shall be saved, yet so as by fire. If your works is burned up and you won't get rewards for it, if you know the Lord, you'll be in eternity. You just won't have rewards that God has for those that do his works. I'm not making this up. This is in the Word. I'm giving you the Word right here. Okay, very important. Now, verse 8 says, every believer will be rewarded according to their own labor directed by the Holy Spirit. Now, the Holy Spirit spoke to me. I'm not that I'm anything. Though I didn't, nobody taught me this. The Holy Spirit just talked to me one day when I was walking to work, memorizing scripture. And the Holy Spirit says, I want you to preach and teach the Word of God. I said, what? You got to be kidding me. Well, he said that every day for 7 days. And the seventh day, I said, okay, Lord, let's do it. I had to completely change my life. I was managing stores and making pretty decent money, having a family and all that stuff. But God says, here's what I have for you. I said, okay. All right. Verse 9 says we represent the Lord on this earth for salvation and for the works directed by Him for us. There are certain things the Bible says every Christian's to do. Receive Christ, pray for the sick, give 10%, et cetera, et cetera. Everybody's supposed to do that. But there's special thing that God has for you to do, and if you haven't found out what it is, ask Him. Get in the Word. Know what God says, because it'll be directed by Him. Verse 11 there says, we are to build on the Lord Jesus Christ on His salvation. Everybody has to ask His salvation. But that's just the beginning of what God wants to do. Getting saved isn't the end. It's the beginning. And so we are to go from there and learn the ways of God in His Word and in church. And I'm going to say this. I understand if you're not able to go to church, you can watch it on TV, you can watch it on the internet, you can watch it on Facebook. But if you're able to go to church, that's where you ought to be. The Bible says so. Don't forsake the assembling of yourselves together. So if you're a Christian that can go to church and you don't go, that's your problem. And you're not going to get everything God wants you to have in eternity. I didn't say you weren't going there. I said you're not going to get the rewards you should have gotten because you didn't do the basic things and then the thing that God wanted you to do. Aren't you glad you came today? Okay, now listen to me. I'm telling you what God says. I'm not making this up. The believer has a choice of two building materials. I already talked about it. Gold, silver, precious stones will give you eternal rewards. That's what God wants you to do. Wood, hay, and stubble are what you want to do. God has nothing to do with it. And you will not get rewards. You'll get heaven, you'll get eternity if you know Jesus, but you won't have the rewards you should have gotten. And God has talked to you personally about it. We're going to have to stand before the Lord when we pass from this earth, and we're just talking about some people that passed. We're going to talk to God personally. We're going to talk to Jesus, and we're going to share what we did, if we did anything He asked, and He'll give us rewards. If not, we won't get any. Okay, but being with Christ forever is a reward, I would say. Okay, there is a place called the judgment seat of Christ. That's not the final white throne judgment in Revelation. This is in 2 Corinthians 5:10. I want you to see this. 2 Corinthians 5:10. We're all going to stand at this judgment seat. Every one of us. You will be judged for what you did while you were on the earth. All right. For we must all appear before the judgment seat of Christ. It says that in the Bible. That everyone may receive the things done in his body according to that he has done, whether it's good or bad. Bad would be wood, hay, and stubble. Good would be gold, silver, and precious stones. We're talking about believers here at the judgment seat of Christ. Unbelievers are going to stand before the great white throne of judgment, and all of them will be judged guilty and cast into the lake of fire, but they won't die, they'll just suffer forever. You wouldn't want that for your best friend or your worst friend. Okay. Did we put up 2 Corinthians 5:10? Okay. The believer will suffer loss of eternal rewards, but not loss of salvation. I don't believe you can lose your salvation if you have it. There are a lot of people in church that do not have their salvation. But you know if you have it. You know if there was a point in your life. There has to be a point in your life where you accepted Christ as Savior. I know exactly where I accepted Christ as Savior. I don't know the date, but I know the month, and I know it was in winter time at Halstead Baptist Church in the evening service. I don't know the date, but I know that I went forward in that service. You don't have to, you can accept Christ at home, in your car, any place, but I just happened to accept Christ in the church. And so I know I belong to Him, and I'll never lose that, but I can lose rewards by not doing what God wanted me to do. You understand me? The believer is going to suffer loss of eternal rewards, but not loss of their salvation if they don't listen to God. Every believer, everyone that's accepted Christ in their life will go to be with the Lord forever. But they'll not all, some, many will not receive rewards. Okay. So the Bible says this. It's very interesting how it says it. It says, some believers will be ashamed at the coming of Jesus. They won't lose their salvation, but they'll lose rewards because they never knew what God wanted them to do. Specifically, put up 1 John 2:28. I'm showing you in the Bible these things. God wrote the Bible. People wrote it down. Yeah, I want you to understand that. People didn't write the Bible. They wrote it down. God wrote the Bible. Okay, 1 John 2:28. Now, little children, abide in Him, that when He shall appear, we may have confidence and not be ashamed before Him at His coming. Next verse, 29. For you know that He is righteous. You know that everyone that does righteousness is born of Him. You'll be ashamed at His coming if you don't know the Lord. And you might even be ashamed if you didn't do what He said. But you'll still go to heaven if you know Him. Now, if you got any questions, don't hesitate. This is not a one-man show here. If you got questions, raise your hand. I'll try to answer them. If I don't know the answer, somebody else may have it here. So, of the works of wood, hay, and stubble will send us to eternal damnation forever. We are not to live for ourselves and meeting the Lord Jesus Christ empty-handed. We don't want to go before Him empty-handed. We want to have done what He called us to do. Now, there are basic things that I mentioned that every believer's to do. We're all to do this. God, I'll do anything you want me to do this day. We may have a job, we may have a family, we may have whatever, but God's not going to ask you to do something you can't do, and God won't ask you to do something He doesn't help you with. But you have to receive it. And if you receive it and do it, you won't be empty-handed when you stand before the Lord. I want you to understand that. Now, I'm going to talk about now five crowns that are available to Christians that are in the Bible. There could be more, and there probably is more crowns. But I'm just going to tell you five crowns that God mentions in the Bible, and I'm going to show you where they're at. You have to understand the Christian life is to be lived out. It's not just to be to accept something and put it on the shelf. You're to live it out on a daily basis. Okay. Now, not everybody has the same gift. You'll look at, in fact, Wednesday night, I'm going to be in the Colossians, and it talks about a whole bunch of guys that helped Paul. And what? No, this is Colossians. And so anyway, all of these guys, some of them had the same gifts and some of them didn't. It's very simple. And that's the same way with us. We all have certain gifts, giving, praying for the sick, doing that kind of thing. And pray for ourselves if we're sick. anyway, I want to show you in the Bible where these things are. Put up James 1:12. James 1:12. I want you to see this. Very interesting what God says here in James 1:12. It says, blessed is, and let me explain, in the King James they wrote everything in the male persuasion, but it also means female in many cases. Blessed is the man and woman that endures temptation, for when they are tried, he shall receive, here it is, the crown of life which the Lord has promised to them that love him. We are to love Jesus Christ. Just not know about him, just not follow him. We are to love him as in a total love. That is one of the gifts of the Holy Spirit, is the crown of life which you receive in eternity, not in this life, in eternity only. Okay, now the second one is called an imperishable crown. An imperishable crown. And so, 1 Corinthians 9:24. 1 Corinthians 9:24. I want you to know there's more than accepting Christ. There's more than being baptized, which we should. There's more than giving tithes, which we should, as a Christian, and even praying for people. 1 Corinthians 9:21. 24. 1 Corinthians 9:24. Know ye not that they which run in a race run all, but one receives the prize? So run that you may obtain. There's a lot of people run races, but they're not all winners. There's only one winner. So run that you may obtain. Just running the race isn't going to get it. You need to run to win. And spiritual gifts is what winners get. If you do this in this life, you will receive this gift, imperishable crown. Next verse, 25. And every man and woman that strives for the mastery is temperate in all things. How they do it to obtain a corruptible crown, but we an incorruptible. That's a crown that we can receive. Next verse. Next verse, 26. Therefore, so run, not as uncertainly, so fight, not as one that beats the air. Next verse, 27. But I keep under my body and bring it into subjection, lest that by any means, when I have preached to others, I myself would be a castaway. I remember one time I was running a race in high school. Four people ran in teams. And we ran, I think it was the mile. And four guys ran as a team. One guy would run a certain distance, and another guy, then another guy. I was the third one on the team. I ran a certain distance. But we all ran to win, and we won because the fourth guy could really kick it in at the end. We won the thing. There were St. Louis teams. There were all kinds of teams. And we were from a little old town there in Missouri. But we won. And we run because we were in the race to win. We weren't just in it to do something. We were in it to win. We're in the race of God to win rewards. And we need to know what He wants us to do. This is very important. Okay. So far we've had the crown of life. That was the first one. This is the imperishable crown. The second one. Now we go to the third one. And this is the crown of rejoicing. The crown of rejoicing. It's 1 Thessalonians 2:19. 1 Thessalonians 2:19. I want to tell you what the Bible says. You need to be reading the Bible every day. I don't care if you read 10 minutes or 10 hours. But be in the Bible. Know what it says. And know what God wants you to do, because when you get in the Word and understand that, then God, the Holy Spirit, will speak directly to you in a language you understand. Now this is a crown of rejoicing. It's available. 1 Thessalonians 2:19. For what is our hope or joy or crown of rejoicing? Are not even you in the presence of our Lord Jesus Christ at His coming? You see, we should have hope and joy every day. We may be going through tough times, but we're to have the joy of the Lord every day. Have His joy. And that's 1 Thessalonians 2:19. It's in your Bible, that crown. I don't know who's going to receive it, but God does. Okay. The fourth crown is the crown of righteousness. We receive the Lord's righteousness at salvation. I want you to understand that. The Lord is righteous. We are not. What do you receive when you receive Christ? A gift of righteousness. That's something you didn't have before. Every person that receives Christ gets it. Righteousness means right standing with God. Crown of righteousness. You now have the right standing of God, that when you pass from this life, you will go in the next life with Christ. That's what that means. Okay, so we're to have that crown. 2 Timothy 4:5. 2 Timothy 4:5. I'm showing you these things in the Bible. We need to get our act together and start doing what God wants us to do. We're not just to sit around and read our Bibles and say, praise God. That's good, but we need to be active in what God wants us to be active. But watch thou in all things, endure afflictions, do the work of an evangelist, make full proof of the ministry. Work of evangelists is very simply telling your family about Christ, telling your friends about Christ, your fellow workers about Christ. They're not all going to accept it. I had, I've said this before, but I had a fellow in my family. He married one of my sisters. I witnessed to him for years. And he listened, but he never accepted. Finally, just before he passed, he accepted the Lord. So I believe he got saved. There's another situation. He had a son. I witnessed to him several times. He was involved in all kinds of bad stuff. But I witnessed to him anyway. I loved him. I didn't love what he was doing, but I loved him because he was God's child as far as being on the earth. But I kept talking to him about the Lord. And then finally, these past 5 years or so, I quit. I just got tired of talking to him. And one day, a couple of years ago, the Lord said, call him up and talk to him again. He lives down in Missouri. I said, what? You got to be kidding. I've been talking to him about Jesus all his life. He's involved in all kinds of crazy stuff. God said, do it. I said, okay. So I called him up. I said, I called you up to tell you about Jesus. And he's quiet on the other end. But he stayed quiet, but I just kept talking. I kept telling him how good Jesus was. And I had accepted the Lord and all this kind of stuff. And he didn't say anything. And finally he said bye, and I said bye. 2 weeks later, my sister called me and said, he's going to church for the first time in his life with any extent, and I think he accepted the Lord. We don't give up on people as long as they're breathing. You listening? You pray for them. How do you pray for a person that doesn't want to listen and doesn't want to hear from you? Pray the Holy Spirit will bring them to a place where they have to make a decision. Are you listening? Pray for every person you know. Yes, pray for President Trump. Yes, pray for people in Iran, the leadership, which is crazy. And there's a lot of Christians in Iran that are coming to Christ now, even in the midst of this mess. Don't give up praying for them and praying for Lebanon and all these. And pray for Israel. They're not doing exactly what they should be doing. You don't hear Netanyahu talking about the Lord much. He should be. But anyway, God's chosen that nation. They're eventually going to come to God because he said so. And God knows everything. He knows everything about you. He knows how you're going to end up. But he's going to give you a chance and give me a chance. Okay, 2 Timothy 4:5. But watch thou in all things, endure afflictions, do the work of an evangelist, make full proof of your ministry, whatever your ministry is. And if it's nothing else but telling them about Jesus, that's your ministry. Okay, next verse, verse 6. Now I am ready to be offered, and the time of my departure is at hand. This is, Timothy. This is Paul speaking. That's right. Next verse, verse 7. I have fought a good fight, I've finished the course, I've kept the faith. Next verse. Henceforth, look at this, there's laid up for me a crown of righteousness. Was Timothy perfect? Absolutely not. He did a lot of wonderful things for God, but he wasn't perfect. Paul did a lot of wonderful things for God. He wasn't perfect, but he's going to get some crowns. Henceforth is laid up for me, this is Timothy, crown of righteousness, which the Lord, the righteous judge, shall give to me at that day. What day? When we go to be with him. Not to me only, not to me only, but all them that love his appearing. We should love the Christ coming more than our life on this earth now. We say, oh, praise God, I hope he comes tomorrow. But if he doesn't, I'm going to do what he wants me to do until he comes. Are you listening? Okay, that's number four, the crown of righteousness. Now we go to number five, the last one I was going to talk about. Put up 1 Peter 5:2. The crown of glory. Here's another crown available to you. Here it is. Feed the flock of God, which is among you, taking the oversight thereof, not by constant, but willing constraint, but willing, not for filthy lucre, not for money, but of a ready mind. Now I'm going to tell you something interesting. All the way throughout the Old Testament, most churches were in homes. People's homes. They had a service in their home. There are a ministry in their home, and they met at least once a week, ate together, enjoyed each other, listened to each other and what they had to say about the Word of God, and just loved each other. That was the church in the Old Testament primarily. Church buildings didn't start till about after Christ died on the cross and rose from the dead, A.D., after the death of Christ, about 300 A.D., church buildings started. Before that, they met mostly in homes. Very interesting. And the churches that have really grown in the world since then also meet in homes. They might meet on Sunday in a building, but they meet during the week in homes. We got to realize what the Bible says, what the Bible did, and so forth. Okay, next verse, 3. This is, neither as being lords over God's people or heritage, but being examples to the flocks. You all are to be examples for everyone here as Christians. Okay, next verse, 4. And when the chief shepherd shall appear, who's that? Who is he, the chief shepherd?
1: Jesus,
0: absolutely correct. When he appears, we shall receive a crown of glory that fades not away. This is if you're looking for his coming. There's a crown of glory. I really believe there's more crowns than this, because there's all different kinds of things that God has people doing. But one thing we should be doing, and I know I'm stepping on toes, but that's what I'm here for. If you are able to go to church, you should be going. I'm not talking to anybody here, but I'm talking about people that are watching on the radio and the internet, that are listening on the radio. If they can go to church, they need to be going. If you can find a Bible study in a home or have one yourself, You should be having one. You should be involved with Christian people. I hope you're listening. In fact, the world's largest church became the world's largest church by women inviting people to their house. It was mostly by women of inviting people to come to their house during the week and then going to church on Sunday. They had as many as 10 services on Sunday, not just one. They had 10. How did that happen? They were meeting with people during the week. We should be having a problem. This last Wednesday night, I go through books of the Bible on Wednesday night. And I'm going through Colossians, and I'm going to finish it up next week. And we'll start, I think it's Ephesians, on Wednesday night. And the point is to learn what the Bible says on Wednesday night. And you need to get involved in what God's doing, because I don't think it's going to be long before the coming of Jesus Christ, and He's going to evaluate our life as to what we did with it. We're not here on the earth just for this life. We're primarily here to involve ourselves in what God's doing so we'll be ready for the next one, which lasts forever. This life is just the beginning. We should be working towards that future eternal life. That's what we should be concerned about, doing now what God wants, so we'll be ready for the next life, which will last forever. How long is that? Forever. Amazing. This is what the Word of God says. So God gave us 5 crowns here we know about that we should be concerned about. The first one, the crown of life. The second one, the imperishable crown. The third one, the crown of rejoicing. We should be rejoicing even if we're sick. We still know God. Hallelujah. If we die to the sickness, we'll be with Him. Hallelujah. And we'll get a crown if we're happy about it. Then there's a crown of righteousness, which God gives His righteousness to His people. But there's a crown for living righteous on this life before He comes. This is not because we get His righteousness, a gift. This is because we are living righteous and God's way in this life. And the last one was the crown of glory. If this is the first time you heard this, praise God you heard it. Because we are to be working for crowns in eternity. We're not just to be doing our own thing. We're not here to just make up what we want to do and do it. We are to do those things, but we are to do what God wants us to do, and He will give us the gift, and the Holy Spirit will lead us into the gift that God has for you. And I said everybody has the one to go to church, to tithe, to pray for the sick, pray for the government, pray for other nations. Everybody's to do that stuff. But God has a specific thing that He wants you to do before you go to be with Him. And you have to ask Him what it is. I don't know in most cases. I might in a few, but I don't in most. And God called me to do this. I'm not doing this because I wanted to, or I wanted to see how much money I could make, or I wanted to do, everybody say, oh, Pastor, you're so wonderful, and all that nonsense. And that isn't why I do this. I do this because he called me to it. He said, this is what I want you to do. I said, you got to be kidding, Lord. I'm not kidding. He didn't kid. He tells you what to do. It's the last thing I'd ever thought of. And some people aren't happy when you tell them the truth. I will guarantee you. I've been here 52 years, and five different times somebody tried to vote me out of the church. Why am I still here? Because God wanted me to. That's what I'm telling you. God wanted me to be here. I don't know how much longer I'm going to be able to do it. I have to sit down now. But the point is that God knows everything. Everybody say, praise be to God. Praise be to Jesus. Praise be to the Holy Spirit. He's God. God wants to hear from you. I'm not to do all the talking. We might even down the road have somebody say something for 10 or 15 minutes before I ever speak. I'm trying to encourage people to have a Bible study in their home if they can. I don't care if they have 2 people or 15 people. You don't want to probably have any more than that. But once a week in your home, or come to Wednesday night, which we have food and we talk and do whatever. I teach some, and I'll teach you. I'll give a message for you to teach the people. But that's not the main thing. The main thing is being together as one in the name of Jesus. Isn't that good? He's good. All the time. We're not here for ourselves. We're here for him. And we're not here forever. This is a small little pencil point in your life now, compared to eternity. We're here for eternity. Isn't that good? Hallelujah, he's good. I'd give him a big heaven clap. That's right. Hey, he deserves it. Hallelujah. Let's stand before the Lord. Remember, we have the Lord's Supper now, and right after that, a short.
2: 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Dear Heavenly Father, I'm a sinner and lost, but I believe that the Lord Jesus Christ died on the cross for me, and that he rose from the dead on the third day, and right now, I receive the Lord Jesus Christ as my personal Savior and Lord. Thank you, Lord, for saving me. Our phone number is 962-1477. That's 962-1477. This is Pelly Road Christian Fellowship.
3: Hi, I'm Todd Nettleton, and this is the Voice of the Martyrs Radio. The Algerian government has closed numerous churches in recent years, forcing many Christians to worship in secret. Now at least 64 Algerian Christians are awaiting trial for activities related to their faith. VOM workers say the legal process is long and exhausting, and the crushing weight of uncertainty is heavy on these believers and their families, many of whom have young children. Pray for justice and mercy in each of these 64 cases. Pray these believers and their families will sense God's peace and not lose heart as they endure the legal process, and that God would open doors for greater freedom of worship in Algeria.
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7: I love the way it ends with a repetition of the word forever, 3 times repeated, so that there's no shadow of a doubt that this individual and his kingdom will disappear forever and ever.
8: From Daniel 7, verses 17 and 18, we read, "Those great beasts, which are four, are four kings which will arise from the earth. But the saints of the Most High shall receive the kingdom and possess the kingdom forever, even forever and ever." The word forever is mentioned three times. Now, I don't know if any of you have had the opportunity to teach a toddler how to count. We usually start off with 1, 2, 3, and only later, once the child grows up, is the concept of infinity or numbers without end introduced. Well, right here in verse 18 of Daniel 7, we have the concept of number 3 and infinity bound together forever. This number 3 is more than a numerical digit following 2. If we remember, Moses told Pharaoh that the children of Israel would go 3 days into the wilderness to sacrifice. Well, it was understood that 3 days meant forever. We are not coming back. And in that same way, Daniel assures us through prophecy given to him that yes, evil will one day be eradicated forever and ever and forever. And this kingdom, unlike anyone before it, will be different. It will be the Lord who will inaugurate it. But take note that it says that the saints of the Most High shall receive the kingdom and possess it. But just a few verses earlier in the same chapter, we read the Son of Man who will receive the kingdom and all the dominion and glory of it. You see, we will share the glory with the King of Kings. Just as he is there in our suffering today and is one with us, so we will be one with him in his glory as we, the saints, join him in ruling this new kingdom. Suddenly, math doesn't seem so hard anymore, especially if we only need to count to 3 to understand such great matters of eternity. Welcome to Shalom Ariel, and welcome to our continuing study in the book of Daniel with Messianic leader Jacques Isaac Abizon. Be blessed as you listen in, and Shalom.
9: Shalom, Shalom. Welcome everyone to Bet Ariel Messianic Congregation, and those also on Facebook and YouTube as well. First, let me start by saying that we're going to have a baptism, another baptism, which is great. Yes, this is one of the best ways to come and to say to the Lord, thank you for all that you've done for me. This is great. So if you haven't been baptized, I mean, you can come and see me afterwards. It's always a great time to say thank you to the Lord. Now, at the moment we speak, there's a military conflict which began between Israel and Syria this morning. The Time of Israel has a title, Israel started a large-scale strike in Syria after a drone infiltration. One of the Israeli F-16 was shot down, but the pilot is safe. Israel, of course, accuses Iran. Iran, as Ezekiel says, that at the end will attack Israel with the king of the north, just like we've seen last week. It's ongoing now, and we pray that it will be stopped. It's only for a short time, I pray for this, right? Let's open up our scriptures to Daniel chapter 7. Daniel 7. First, while an end-time prophecy speak of wars and worldwide conflicts and of cunning and evil individuals and their plans to destroy and to hurt, there's one thing that the believer will end up with at the end of these accounts. He somehow will be left with a feeling of serenity, of peace, and an increased trust in God. Okay, because I want to tell you, these prophecies that we're going to look at today will tell us that there's a powerful being who will not allow feelings of hatred and madness go unrestrained, right? He's there. He's present. Behind these events of these end-time prophecies is a story of a father who's looking after his children. This is what we'll get from there. You know, when Habakkuk the prophet complained about evil and suffering in this world, God did not argue with him. He did not answer the question directly, but he brought him deep into the end times, even in the midst of the Valley of Armageddon, to witness these wars and also to see how he restrains them. And to top it off, he also showed him, as it is the purpose of eschatology, he showed him the second coming of our Lord. Habakkuk understood God's great power, and he himself answered his own question at the end. At the end of the book, this is what he says. He says, "Though the fig tree may not blossom, nor fruit be on the vines, though the labor of the olive may fail, yet I will rejoice in the Lord. I will joy in the God of my salvation. The Lord," he says, "is my strength." He understood. That is, I want to tell you, the power of the word of God when we believe it. It will overwhelm us with grace and a true Shabbat that will fill our hearts. One cannot find this anywhere else but in the scriptures. And the Lord's answer to Habakkuk is the one he's giving us here
7: in chapter 7 of Daniel. This passage brings us deep into the end times, and this time with a great emphasis on one individual, the last world leader, the fourth beast, or the Antichrist, as John calls him. While only three verses are given for the first three kingdoms, the rest of the chapter concentrates on the action of this individual. God wants us to know about him and about his schemes, and he wants us to know that at the end, the Antichrist is but insignificant, immature, and meaningless. For this is what he says of him. He calls him the little horn. Not small, for it appears bigger than the others, but little, mitzar, that is senseless. That is heaven's perspective of a fallen angel trying to dethrone God. However, before his end, he will cause much havoc on this earth. As Yeshua was the incarnation of the divine, this man will be the incarnation of evil. There's a progressive revelation of this individual and his kingdom, one which goes until the end of the book of Daniel. So this revelation will be given to us as we go on. Let us go where we have stopped last week. We are at the point when Daniel's first request about this fourth beast. This is when the angel actually gives him a short answer, but with a new element to consider. Verse 17 to 18. Those great beasts, which are four kings which will arise from the earth. But the saints of the Most High shall receive the kingdom and possess the kingdom forever, even forever and ever. I love the way it ends with a repetition of the word forever three times repeated, so that there's no shadow of a doubt that this individual and his kingdom will disappear forever and ever and ever. This is what it says. In fact, you know, the word three by itself in Hebrew and Aramaic indicates an infinite time. As when Moses told Pharaoh that he was going for a 3 days journey into the wilderness, both Moses and Pharaoh understood that Israel was to leave and not come back. It was not for 3 24-hour day, but forever. So here we have the word forever mentioned three times. It cannot say it in a more forceful way that evil will eventually be eradicated. And we need to hear this, because there's a long description of evil after that. And there's a new information we're given about these four beasts. Okay, are you ready for some math? We need to do that, right? The angel now says that the four beasts are four kings who will arise from the earth. The Antichrist then will not be alone, but will have three others, different kings or kingdom, along with his. And we learn along through the other chapters and through other prophets that they will not get along very well together. But these are the ones who will battle against each other at Armageddon, and there are many, many of them. Furthermore, we have learned in verse 7 and 8 that the fourth beast will be composed of 10 horns. These 10 horns are also 10 kings themselves, or nations, as we learn in verse 24. But when the Antichrist enters the scene, he will uproot three horns, or nations, and then take the lead. So the final number seems to be 7 nations for him. Let us begin from the top and to try to figure out who are these four kings. We're going to see what the prophets actually tell us about these things. And this is where we're going to see that we're indeed in the end times, because we can already recognize them. These three groups of nations will oppose the fourth beast, and they are named the king of the south, the king of the north, and the king of the east. These are the powers aligned against the fourth beast at the end of times. According to Dwight Pentecost in his book, Things to Come, he made a clever remark. He writes that as each of these four successive powers had enemies who contested their right to rule, so at the end of the Gentile world power, there will be kingdoms and federation of nations who contest the authority of the fourth empire. There's going to be war against them. These three other beasts would then be different kingdoms which will be at odds with the fourth, and the prophets have so much to say about each one of them. We've begun to see two of them in our last study. The king of the south, which Daniel speaks much about in chapter 11. The king of the south is identified as Egypt. This country is often referred to as the land of the south in the scriptures. Daniel mentions him 8 times in chapter 11. And he speaks of an invasion of the land of Israel by this king in coalition with the king of the north, just preceding the second coming of Christ. Also mentioned in Daniel 9, the king of the north, who is believed to be the one that Ezekiel in chapter 38 and 39 describes Arash, Meshech and Tubal, Russia, modern Russia and its allies, Iran, Turkey and others. Isaiah also speaks of the kingdom at the end. We have also considered this king in our last study. Then the

0: as the rising of the sun. So it became a word to describe the sunrise. The Euphrates was like a natural geographical barrier separating the east from the west. This barrier will be removed and these kings will join Armageddon at the end. And as we look at these things, there is one thing we should not miss. Something which speaks to us today. There's one common denominator that we find in these four kings. Never in history were these nations present together and being together as a powerful nations as they are today. Only today we can see them as they are described by the prophets of God. All these recently underwent changes which make them as ready as the prophet describes them. Something actually we could look in today and the next weeks. And one important link to all these countries is what? Israel. Israel. For all these four kingdoms began to be as they are today right at around the time when the Jews came back to their land. It all began at around the same time that these with Israel were gathered together so that all got ready together and at the same time. We are today witnessing this massive gathering of prophecies in front of our eyes. All of this follows Jesus' prophecies about the rebirth of the nation of Israel in Luke 21. When he speaks of the final words and of his coming, there he gives us the starting point. He says, then he spoke a parable. He says, look at the fig tree and all the trees. When they are already budding, you see and know for yourself that summer now is near. So you also, when you see these things happening, know that the kingdom of God is near. And let me tell you, it is near. It is near. The fig tree is the biblical symbol of national Israel. It began to bud on May 14, 1948. And it's still budding, not yet bearing fruits. It will when Jesus comes back. The rebirth of the nation in May 1948 triggered this movement toward Armageddon and the second coming. This is when the Jews miraculously came home to establish Jerusalem as the capital city of Israel. And this in spite of the Holocaust and the death camps and the long 2,500 years history of assimilation into the nations of the world. Israel is the miracle of the century. God preserved this nation all along, and today the existence of the Jews and of the state of Israel is a powerful argument for the validity of the scriptures.
1: Don't go away. We'll be right back with the second half of our program coming up just after this message. As we wind up for the second part of our program today, we would like to remind our listeners how blessed and privileged we feel to be part of your radio day. We pray that the messages you hear will instruct you, edify you, and encourage you to love the Lord more and follow Him into obedience in even greater ways. We are all changed by the challenges and transformed by the trials of life. And as we walk them together, we keep looking up to Him who is mighty to break down the walls of Jericho that stand before us and to hand over to us the spiritual victories in life. Yeshua has broken down the greatest barrier, the greatest wall that has separated us from God the Father. Thank you, listeners, for joining us in prayer and in financial support for this ministry. If you have it on your heart to give to this ministry, then you can by logging on to our congregation website at BethAriel.ca. And if God leads you to contribute from the treasures that God has blessed you with for the continuation of this radio ministry. Shalom, shalom, as we begin part two of today's program.
0: They always say, how come we don't see miracles today like they used to in the Old Testament, even in the book of Acts? We're seeing them. Open your eyes. They're around.
1: When Israel became a nation in 1948, there were a lot of things going on with nations who were going to become superpowers. Take China, established as the People's Republic of China in October 1st, 1949, a very short time after Israel's own independence. And look at China's superpower today. India became independent from Britain just 10 months after Israel's own independence. Today, India is also considered to be a military and economic superpower. And it was around this time that the nuclear bomb was also developed. With all those arsenals in place, we know that destruction looms ahead. But God protects. Yes, we're going to hear today how God protected, protects, and will protect Israel, though enemies are round about her. Why don't we see the miracle of all of this? We might complain that we don't see miracles these days. But Israel's

0: perpetual existence, as Disraeli once told Queen Victoria, is proof of an ever-living God. We're going to learn today that it is God who fixes the boundaries of the peoples according to the number of the children of Israel. And he fixed the spiritual boundaries as well, so that no principality or power can defeat her until all that needs to be accomplished for her will be. We take comfort, too, that God works to protect us as well. We, too, battle life, and our souls become wearied, and we battle heartbreak on many levels. But Yeshua answers these heartbreaks with his call, "Come to me, you who are weary, and I will give you rest. Yes, I will cover you with my pinions. Come and learn of me. Trust me and believe in me." Countries may grow in power, increasing in monetary or physical stature, but we are growing in faith, and we will not give up, for we will seek His rest, for only in His faithfulness will we be shielded and find respite for our wearied souls. This is the miracle of true rest that is only found in Yeshua, the Messiah. Welcome to Shalom Ariel, and welcome to our continuing study in the book of Daniel with Messianic leader Jacques Isaac Gabizon. Be blessed as you listen in, and Shalom.
1: Israel is the miracle of the century. God preserved this nation all along, and today the existence of the Jews and of the state of Israel is a powerful argument for the validity of the scriptures. No nation could have withstood so much persecution and such a long assimilation if it wasn't God who preserved them. And look at this country today. Is it normal that Israel, which is completely surrounded by enemies all around, is the most economically and powerful and stable country in the world? You know, there are 6 million Jews in Israel and 1.7 billion Muslims around. I want to show you a map. Can you spot Israel? Can you see the hand of God? Throughout the history of Israel, from Bible times till today, the enemies of Israel had the common characteristics. They were often more numerous than Israel, like it is today. They were often better equipped. They were cruel and oppressive. They often formed alliances to destroy Israel, like it is today. Enemies get together against Israel, just like the Pharisees and the Sadducees. Enemies got together against our Lord. But God always stood for Israel in history and even today. He opposed these enemies when even pronouncing a curse on those who persecute them in Genesis chapter 12. He is the one who always protected, delivered, and gave victory to Israel. Israel is a miracle of history that we are witnessing today. And her history is now about to reach its highest point. Highest point ever. And we today, more than any other generation before, have this great privilege of witnessing this event in our lifetime and of seeing the hand of God working. They always say, how come we don't see miracles today like they used to in the Old Testament, even in the book of Acts? We're seeing them. Open your eyes. They're around. And if the fig tree is Israel, the other trees must be the other nations. And our present history tells us that they also are getting ready as Israel is. Consider the king of the north. You know, never in history did we see a gathering of this nation mentioned in Ezekiel 38, for instance. Russia, Turkey, and Iran, and so many other preparing for war against Israel. Some of them, like Iran, overtly speak of annihilation of Israel. As for their chief, Russia, for the first time in its history, it became what it is today, a world power. At around the same times as the Jews came back to their homeland. Historians tell us that under the rule of Stalin, by the mid-1930s, Russia became a world mover and reached its peak as a world power after World War II, right at the time of the rebirth of the nation of Israel. It was at this time that it developed a large modern army, navy, and air force, and it developed powerful nuclear weapons. It was only then that it could fulfill the prophecy of Ezekiel 38 and those of Daniel. That was and still is a major development. Consider the emergence of the kings of the east. Their development also coincided with the birth of the nation of Israel. It was in 1924 that the term Pacific Age was given to describe the growth of Japan, China, and also India, to name three of them. China, we know this country today as it was formally established as the People's Republic of China on October the 1st, 1949, a few months after the rebirth of Israel. This date positively impacted China from an undeveloped agricultural society to an industrial and military superpower today. India. This country's recent history follows very much that of Israel. It was in 1885 that a group of Indians organized the Indian National Congress in 1920. Under the leadership of Gandhi, it began its independence from British rule. On the 15th of July 1947, just 10 months before Israel did, India got its independence. Today, India is emerging as a superpower in this world, economically and militarily. And there's something else which was invented at the same time. At the same time as these great changes in the world, the nuclear bomb. Only today we can understand the conflicts John is describing in the book of Revelation. It all fits in. In this week, Time magazine, they're having an article again on which country owns and how many that is nuclear warheads. Well, they estimate that China has 280 warheads, India has 130. Do you know how much Russia has? 7,000. And the U.S., 6,800. You don't need that much to destroy the world, by the way. You know. And consider Japan. Many say that today it's a re-emerging world power. It was only in the 1850s that this country opened up itself to the outside world, at the same time that Jews began to return to their land. By the time of World War II, Japan had already become a world power, and this country marked itself after World War II, like many others. See that all this country, and even the fourth beast, and the king of the south, we'll be looking at later on, rose as viable powers at the same time as the prophecy of Jesus came to be fulfilled in Luke 21, that is the rebirth of the state of Israel. What we see today is very much the outcome of the prophecy given in Deuteronomy 32:8, a difficult one actually to understand. Look what it says. When the Most High divided their inheritance to the nations, when he separated the sons of Adam, he set the boundaries of the peoples according to the number of the children of Israel. What does that mean? Well, it is clear here is that the nations of the world are so connected with Israel. This is what David says, pray for the peace of Jerusalem, because by praying for the peace of Jerusalem, you pray for the whole world. He fixed the boundaries of the peoples according to the number of the children of Israel. The word boundary does not only speak of their physical borders, but their condition, their progress, even their growth and development as a nation or as nations. We can see today that when Israel came back to their land again, the whole world moved around as pieces coming to fit together so that prophecies can be fulfilled. It's not for nothing that God said that Jerusalem is the center of the world. This is in Ezekiel 5:5. It's not physically. Spiritually it is. And beyond all these things, I have this overwhelming peace in my heart. You know why? Because I know that God has full control in this world. And he tells us things before they happen. Amen? And see also that, like it was with the history of Israel before its fall, before, you know, its fall in 586 BC with the Babylonians, when the diaspora, the times of the Gentiles began, the conditions are similar to the ones we see in our nations today, in our world today. While moral values decreased, the economy and their lifestyles were getting much better, just like it is today. This is one main reason they did not want to hear the prophets in Israel. They were doing well. They were rich. They would tell them how, actually, they would live lavishly, but and how they would disobey the law. It didn't fit together. Similarly, after the two world wars, the moral values of our world began to decrease rapidly, while men made great progress, especially economically. You know, in 1981, 44% of the world's population was living in extreme poverty. Today, it's only 10%. Hey, we're getting better, no? Life expectancy has risen almost everywhere over especially the last 60 years. There's no country in the world where infant mortality is higher than it was in 1950. But are we getting better, really? Our world, that is, looks so much like the one just before the flood. just before Israel fell. Jesus even asks us to compare histories. When he says in Matthew 24, he says, "For as in those days when the flood, they were eating and drinking, marrying and giving in marriage until the day that Noah entered the ark. And they did not understand until the flood came and took them all away. So will the coming of the Son of Man." It's going to be the same thing. It is the same thing. You eat and you drink and you feast when? In good times. But these are not good times. Even the secular world recognizes actually that war, the nations are preparing for war. And so it is after verse 17 and 18. Now Daniel wants to know more about this last king. For it was something he never saw before. He never saw. This is the fourth king. Which is it today, by the way? Let us begin to read about its description. Okay, it's the same as the one he gave before. He's going to repeat it, but he's going to give more information, more elements that are going to be revealing. Let's read verses 19 to 22. It says, "Then I desired to know the exact meaning of the fourth beast, which was different from all the others, exceedingly dreadful, with its teeth of iron and its claws of bronze, and which devoured, crushed, and trampled down the remainder with his feet, and the meaning of the ten horns that were on its head, and the other horn which came up, and before which three of them fell, namely that horn which had eyes and a mouth uttering great boasts, and which was larger in appearance than its associates. I kept looking, and that horn was waging war with the saints and overpowering them, until the Ancient of Days came, and judgment was passed in favor of the saints of the Most High. And the time arrived when the saints took possession of the kingdom."
0: Shalom Ariel is a daily radio program emphasizing the Jewish perspective of Scripture. 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Our teacher for this program, Jacques Isaac Gabizon, is a Messianic Jewish believer and Messianic leader at Beth Ariel Congregation right here in Montreal. If you've been encouraged by the messages, we'd love to hear from you. 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We are located at 6297 Monkland Boulevard, corner of Madison in NDG. The message is given in English, but we do offer simultaneous translation into French and Russian. 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
1: My mother died when I was 5, and my dad was a drunk who took his hate out on us, so I never knew how it felt to be loved. I sold newspapers at age 8, started drinking at age 10, and left home at 16, hungry all the time. For a while, I was homeless until my older sister took me in. I worked at a job grinding graphite, which gave me respiratory problems, so after a year I quit and joined the Army. I was sent to Korea in 1950, the same year Dad died. With frostbite in my hands and feet, I survived the Korean War and came home, the loneliest man in the world, with nowhere to go and no one who cared. I drank steadily during my 12 years in the Army and was court-martialed 3 times for drunken fighting. I kept making the same dumb mistakes because no one ever taught me right from wrong. My final tour was in Washington State, a place I loved. There I bought a Samoyed puppy, even though I had no job and no home. I learned about love from that puppy. One night, when we were freezing, an old carpenter took us in, and he taught me about God's love. I was 32 when I learned that Christ died for my sins. I spent a year with that carpenter, going to church, reading the Bible, and working. Since I invited Jesus to come into my heart, I have never felt lonely or unloved. I'm Richard Reeser, and I still wander from place to place, sharing the gospel with homeless people, lost souls who need to hear the good news that God loves you and Jesus will set you free. And if the Son therefore shall make you free, you shall be free indeed.
0: If you would like to be free from the weight of sin by receiving Jesus Christ as Lord and Savior, or maybe you have questions about it, call 1-888-NEED-HIM right now. 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
3: To whomever, toward whomever you feel resentment, bitterness, hostility, anger, malice, you have a deep desire to get vengeance, I want to tell you that it is a sin against God. I don't care what they've done. You have no right scripturally, biblically, theologically to hold that. You can't have resentment in your life or bitterness or anger without it spilling over on others. And they hurt as a result of it. Now the question is, how do we deal with this personally?
4: Do you wrestle with anger, bitterness, or an unforgiving spirit? Today on In Touch, the teaching ministry of Dr. Charles Stanley, you'll hear about why those attitudes are deadly to a believer's spiritual growth and maturity. Learn how to remove destructive hindrances to your walk with the Lord in part 2 of Freedom from Bondage.
3: When Paul wrote the book of Ephesians, he wrote the book to a group of people, and one of those problems that they had was a problem that oftentimes is experienced by people today and don't even realize it, or if it is there, they refuse to acknowledge, they just repress it. That is, it's not there. If it's there and they realize it, they suppress it. They don't want to deal with it. And so one of those situations is found in Ephesians chapter 4. And if you'll turn there and let's read two verses, verses 31 and 32. There is a basic form of bondage which results in the actions that Paul mentions here in this 31st verse. So he says in verse 31, "Let all bitterness and wrath and anger and clamor and slander be put away from you, along with all malice. And be kind one to another, tenderhearted, forgiving each other, just as God in Christ has also forgiven you." Now, when you and I think about a forgiving spirit, he says, let it be put away from you. That is, put it away. And you see, he says that's garbage, bitterness and resentment and all of these things. And you see, when you grow up with this, years and years and years in your life of this kind of thing, and you repress it, that means you deny it's there. You suppress it, you accept the fact that it's there, but you don't want to deal with it. Listen, no counselor can ever help anybody who represses the truth or suppresses the truth. So, for example, here's what I want you to see. Here are children who grew up in a home where the parents have rejected them. And the kids, I'm not saying the parents intended to, but the kids grow up and they're hostile. And they're angry. Oh, they're bitter and they're resentful. So here's what Satan does. Satan says, now look, what you do is you just push that down. Just keep it down there because after all, that is your father or your mother and you're not supposed to feel that way. And since you're not supposed to feel that way, you don't feel that way, so you just repress it. No, I don't feel angry. Right beneath the surface of our consciousness, you can get bitter and angry and resentful toward God and live with that all of your life. And you know what happens? It all takes its toll in your physical, spiritual, mental, and emotional life. So you see, we have to be honest with ourselves. And sometimes it is very painful for us to admit that in our life, in our attitude, we may have an unforgiving spirit. As we said before, it's easy to say that I'm disillusioned or I've been disappointed. It is more difficult to say I have an unforgiving spirit toward my employer, my father, my mother, or whatever it might be. Now listen, what makes it worse is if that person dies, there's almost a frightening futility about the fact that you can't ever settle that situation, but you can. I want to show you how. Now listen very carefully. Here's the basis of a forgiving spirit. The basis of a forgiving spirit is that Jesus Christ, the Savior, died for sin. Look, if you will, in chapter 2 of 1 John. 1 John chapter 2. I want to ask you a question now. And when he says here, my little children, I'm writing these things to you that you may not sin. If anyone sins, we have an advocate. That is, he is the attorney who stands in our place, Jesus Christ the righteous. And then verse 2. Verse 2 says, and he, that is Jesus himself, is present tense, the propitiation or the sacrifice or the payment for our sins, and not for ours only, but also for those of what? The whole world. Did Jesus Christ die for the sins of the whole world according to 1 John chapter 2? Yes, he did. Did he die for your sins? Past, present, and future. Did he die for the sins of those who wronged you? All right, when Jesus Christ went to the cross and he died, he paid the penalty for all your sin. Amen? Did he pay the penalty for the sin of the person who wronged you? Are you sure about that? That is the person who really set you up and just wiped you out. You mean that Jesus died for their sin? Then let me ask you a question. That is, he paid the penalty for their sins. So in God's eyes, if they're willing to accept the Lord Jesus Christ, your enemy has been forgiven according to the cross. Amen? Amen? Then let me ask you a question. Why do you keep holding against them something they've been forgiven for? What I'm saying is this. You and I have forsaken all rights to hold bitterness and resentment toward anybody because what we'll have to say is, Even though Jesus died for your sin of gossip, you've ruined my reputation, even though Jesus forgave you and he paid the penalty, I want some more payment. The Bible says, owe no man anything but to love one another. Listen, no one should be in debt to you and me. Tear up the papers of indebtedness toward those who wronged you. Jesus paid the penalty. If he paid the penalty, who am I to require and execute vengeance and require judgment and payment for sin which has already been atoned for in the precious, wonderful, sinless body of the Lord Jesus Christ? I have to give up all my rights to hold grudges and resentment and bitterness toward anybody anywhere on the face of the earth. He has never refused to forgive you. You know why? Because listen, he did it once at one time, once and for all, 2,000 years ago. And since that moment, the river of God's forgiving love has been flowing unhindered in this world to any and all who are able and willing and ready to receive the love of God. You and I are to live in the state of forgiveness. Not being forgiven, I'm not talking about that kind of forgiveness, but I mean forgiving toward others. And this is a day of rights, but I want to tell you, my friend, when you received the Lord Jesus Christ as your personal Savior, you gave up your rights to defend Big Eye. We gave up our rights to defend ourselves. We are vulnerable to this wicked world in which we live, but we are safe in the grace of the living Christ because, listen, we are walking in the midst of the flow of God's eternal and continuous, unalterable, unhindered forgiveness. We are forgiven children. We're forgiven members of the body. How can a forgiven member of the body allow the love of God to flow through them when they have plugged it all up with an unforgiving spirit that is expressing itself in bitterness and hostility because Big I has been injured? It doesn't even fit. It doesn't match up. And what Paul is saying in this passage, he says, look. He says, do away with all that. Look, if you will, in 1 John chapter 2 and look over, if you will, in verse 9. He says, the one who says he's in the light and yet hates his brother or is resentful or bitter toward them, he's in darkness. That is, he thinks he knows the truth, but he doesn't know the truth. The one who loves his brother is abiding in the light. And watch this. There's no cause of stumbling in him which says, if you and I have an unforgiving spirit toward anybody, then you and I are a stumbling block to those who know us. He says, if a fellow's walking in the light, loving his brother, there's no cause of stumbling in him. And the implication is, therefore, if I have an unforgiving spirit toward my brother, then I've become a stumbling block. Verse 11, but one who hates or is resentful or bitter toward his brother or sister is in the darkness, walks in the darkness, doesn't know where he's going because the darkness has blinded his eyes, which says an unforgiving spirit distorts our perspective about things. When you have an unforgiving spirit, you can't see things as they are. And there's so many people who are fighting each other and their families and with their employers and employees and all the things that go on because defending Big I, love this, self-pity, gonna have one more pound of flesh, forgetting that the Bible says that God the Father placed upon the Lord Jesus Christ in his perfectly sinless body all the guilt, all the penalty, all the sin of all humanity, eternity past as long as man has lived, from the Garden of Eden all the way to the end of it all, God placed on him the penalty. He has already paid the penalty. What I'm saying is, I want another trial. I want him tried again. I want him prosecuted again. I want the jury on my side because he's going to pay again. And you and I know that's not scriptural. No way for it to be scriptural. What am I saying? That to whomever, toward whomever you feel resentment, bitterness, hostility, anger, malice, you have a deep desire to get vengeance. I want to tell you that it is a sin against God. I don't care what they've done. You have no right scripturally, biblically, theologically to hold that. I'm not saying, as I said before, if you're in a situation where that your very life is threatened, you may have to get out of the situation to save your physical life. But that doesn't even give you a right to be bitter and resentful. Be ye kind one toward another, not except for those who do the following six things. Be ye kind one toward another, tender-hearted, sensitive, compassionate, pliable, able to perceive things as they are. Listen, oftentimes when people wrong us, you know why they wrong us? And you know, pastors get this all the time. And I've seen this happen. It's happened to me. It's happened to every pastor. We're the objects of people's hostility toward God because we represent him in some fashion or form. We're the objects of their resentment toward God. And I've had people in my life, as every pastor would testify, who want to hurl their vengeance and hurl their anger and hurl their hostility toward a man of God because they're angry at God and he's the next thing that reminds them of him. And the problem is, the tragedy is, they don't even know what they're doing. And that's the tragedy. They're wrecking their life. You see, you can't have resentment. You can't have resentment in your life or bitterness or anger without it spilling over on others. When you're bitter, listen, you cause a blight to everybody close to you. When you're angry, the acid of that just spills over on other people and they hurt as a result of it. Now the question is, how do we deal with this personally? You say, well, he says, put it away. How do you put it away? So I want to give you just two or three things. Jot them down if you will. First of all, I have to acknowledge honestly that I am resentful or bitter. Now you say, well, Suppose that person has passed on, because this is a question I get lots of times. But suppose it's my grandfather or grandmother and they harmed me or whatever it might be. Doesn't make any difference. It's all the same. So dead or alive, the answer is the same. Watch this. First of all, I acknowledge that is the way I feel. I'm not just hurt. I have an unforgiving spirit, God. So I confess it to Him. I acknowledge that I have it. I confess it to Him. Thirdly, I own it as my feeling. This isn't something somebody did to me. I own this feeling. This is a feeling that I personally own. Fourthly, I acknowledge my responsibility to deal with it. I assume my responsibility to deal with it. It isn't somebody else's responsibility. It doesn't make any difference how wrong they may be. That's not the issue. The issue is I have the feelings. I'm the one who's bitter. I'm resentful. I have the unforgiving spirit. I assume the responsibility for dealing with this unforgiving spirit in that person. Then, having done that, I get myself two chairs. I sit in one of them, put the other one in front of me. I sit the other person in that chair. You say, but suppose it's my grandfather and he's been dead 15 years. Sit him in the chair. Let's say it's your wife. Sit her in the chair very gently. Let's say it's your husband. You put him in there very gently. Or a child. You seat him in the chair. Now, they're not really there physically, but they're there emotionally and spiritually in your thinking. Let's say it was really the truth. What you feel, they really did it. They really just wiped you out. So you say to them, I want you to know that I have felt bitterness and resentment or hostility or whatever you felt toward you. I want you to know also that because the Lord Jesus Christ died on the cross for my sin and your sin, that I confess that I have no right to hold this against you. And so I'm releasing my feeling. I'm releasing my attitude. I choose today to forgive you and to be forgiving toward you. And I will hold this against you no more. I make a decision. I choose today to forgive you for that. I will hold it against you no more. Even if it comes up in my memory, I won't hold it against you because I'm forgiving you on the basis of which I was forgiven by the blood of Jesus. And I know as He's forgiven me, He's forgiven you. So I know that from God's perspective, you've already been forgiven. And so I'm forgiving you for the way I've been treated. And from this point on, I will hold it against you no more. And so what do? I choose by an act of my will, verbally and with my spirit, to forgive the other person. And by faith, I accept the fact that it is a finished and completed act based not on my feelings, but the fact that God has forgiven me, He has forgiven the other person, and because they're forgiven from God's perspective, I don't have any rights to hold anything against them. If it is something that person has done to you that you need to go to them and they're aware of it, and maybe the situation is such that you may need to go to them, but most of the time, and the reason I just leave that little out here is because I want to say this very clearly. You should never go to your parents and tell them things like that because it would wipe them out. You see, so many mistakes they made, they don't even realize it. If you were to go to your parents and say, after 30 years, well, Father, 30 years ago, you absolutely destroyed my self-image. But I want you to know that today, and give him all the details of what he did to you and all the suffering, today I want you to know you're forgiven. No, I say that to simply say, only with exception should you go to the person. We're to be forgiving toward those other people. Sometimes, if you went to every person and tried to settle up, you'd go to somebody that you thought felt something that had never even crossed their mind, and it would be a total shock to them. So you have to be very careful if you're to go to a person and say to them, I want you to know that I want to settle up something between us. Sometimes, but most of the time, you and God settle it. And if you and God settle it, it is amazing how God will work in the other person's life. But I want to say to you, don't go to someone like your parents and just dump all the garbage, even if they knew what they were doing. I believe that's very unwise. Listen, if you put them in the chair and you're forgiving toward them as far as God is concerned, it is settled, As far as you're concerned, its effect on you, it is settled. And then let God deal with the other person in His own timing. Most of us, many of you, and many of you, for example, who are fine, wonderful Christians, you grew up in homes maybe, things happened that you had nothing to do with, and maybe you had to deal with some resentments and bitternesses. You deal with it, but don't go back and dump that on your parents, because first of all, they were probably totally ignorant. They did the best they could. They couldn't have done any better knowing what they knew. And for you to dump that on them will be an absolutely unbearable sense of guilt and burden that you do not want them to carry with them to the grave. And sometimes the reason we do that is because, you know what we're doing? We put them in the chair. But if I go back and dump it on them, I'm getting in one last jab before I've cleaned it up. And I want to say that's not forgiveness. I have to be willing to bear the responsibility. I'm talking about my attitude regardless of what they've done. And my friend, I want to say to you that whoever you are, if you have an unforgiving spirit toward anyone, it is hindering you, it is thwarting God's purpose in your life. It will drain you of your energy, affect you physically, spiritually, mentally. It'll affect you in every facet of your life. And I'll tell you something else it'll do in the church. It closes the door to revival in the church. The free flowing of God's forgiveness must be a reality in our hearts.
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3: God through the cross bridges the gap, and sinful man and holy God come together through the cross of Jesus Christ. Listen to me. Every single thing in the Christian's life will all finally, ultimately go back to the cross. Without the cross, we don't have anything. Not one thing. The only way anyone can make peace with God is by accepting His only begotten Son, Jesus Christ, as their personal Savior. And that's why Jesus said, I am the way, the truth, and the life. No man comes to the Father but by me. Now watch this. Here's the problem. Remember, His righteous, holy God, sinful, rebel, alienated, hostile man, there's only one way to get these two together. And Jesus said, I am the way, the truth, and the life. And what's the way? Here's the way. He says it's the way of the cross. the both arms of the cross stretching forth what to God the Father and sinful man. And God the Father and sinful man meet in the person of Jesus Christ, and that which was warlike, hostility, and conflict becomes oneness in God in Christ Jesus. God takes all the initiative. Man is a responder. It is the gift of forgiveness. It is the gift of a right relationship. It is the gift of peace. It is not the effort of man. It is the response of man. What is man doing? Man is saying, yes, God, I do believe what you said. Yes, Father. Yes, I do surrender. Now, here's the whole issue. If sinful man and holy God are to come together in peace, and a man or a woman is able to have a relationship with God whereby they know that they're going to heaven when they die, that they can walk with Him daily in their life, the only way for that to happen is for God the Father and that person to meet in the person of Jesus Christ. It is the gift of Christ. And that's why we say that there is only one way, not because we are Baptists or Methodists or Presbyterian or anything else. It is because that's what God says. Therefore, being justified by faith, we have peace with God through our Lord Jesus Christ and through none other. There is no other way.
4: Have you received God's gift of forgiveness? You can ask Him today. Learn more about trusting in Jesus Christ for salvation from the penalty of sin at intouch.org. Have you been encouraged by what you heard today? 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Coming soon on In Touch, does your walk with God feel a bit out of sync? We'll soon begin a series helping you get in step with God on In Touch, the teaching ministry of Dr. Charles Stanley. This program is a presentation of In Touch Ministries, Atlanta, Georgia, and remains on this station through the grace of God and your faithful prayers and gifts.
9: 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This is Ken Ham, CEO of Answers in Genesis, the Creation Museum, and Ark Encounter. 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You see, Scripture teaches that we're all sinners and our righteousness is filthy rags. We're all descended from the first man, Adam, and we've all inherited his sin nature. On our own, there's nothing we can do about our sinful state. But Jesus Christ took our penalty of death upon Himself on the cross. He defeated sin and death, and He offers the free gift of eternal life to all who will believe. Good works won't earn you heaven. Salvation is only found in Christ alone.
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11: Chapter 24. Be not thou envious against evil men, neither desire to be with them, for their heart studieth destruction, and their lips talk of mischief. Through wisdom is an house builded, and by understanding it is established, and by knowledge shall the chambers be filled with all precious and pleasant riches. A wise man is strong, yea, a man of knowledge increaseth strength, for by wise counsel thou shalt make thy war, and in multitude of counselors there is safety. Wisdom is too high for a fool. He openeth not his mouth in the gate. He that deviseth to do evil shall be called a mischievous person. The thought of foolishness is sin, and the scorner is an abomination to men. If thou faint in the day of adversity, thy strength is small. If thou forbear to deliver them that are drawn unto death, and those that are ready to be slain, if thou sayest, Behold, we knew it not, doth not he that pondereth the heart consider it? And he that keepeth thy soul, doth not he know it? And shall not he render to every man according to his works? My son, eat thou honey, because it is good, and the honeycomb, which is sweet, to thy taste. So shall the knowledge of wisdom be unto thy soul. When thou hast found it, then there shall be a reward, and thy expectation shall not be cut off. Lay not wait, O wicked man, against the dwelling of the righteous. Spoil not his resting place. For a just man falleth seven times, and riseth up again. But the wicked shall fall into mischief. Rejoice not when thine enemy falleth, and let not thine heart be glad when he stumbleth, lest the Lord see it, and it displease him, and he turn away his wrath from him. Fret not thyself because of evil men, neither be thou envious at the wicked, for there shall be no reward to the evil man. The candle of the wicked shall be put out. My son, fear thou the Lord and the king, and meddle not with them that are given to change. For their calamity shall rise suddenly, and who knoweth the ruin of them both?
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12: Welcome to the intersection of faith and culture. It's the Wall Builder Show on a Friday, which, of course, is Good News Friday. My favorite day of the week. David and Tim have been working on getting some good news for you. David Barton and Tim Barton. I'm Rick Green. I get to just listen and hear all the good news and be the ping pong guy that bounces back and forth between them. We're going to have a great time today, folks. We appreciate you tuning in. 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And as you're going into the weekend, make sure that you share the program with friends and family. They need some good news this weekend as well. You can do that if you're on a podcast app. Just click that share button and send it off to folks either by text or email or however you prefer to do that, or you can just send out email links as well. Appreciate it. All right, guys, let's jump into some good news. David, get us started, man.
13: Well, this is something that comes out of the U.S. Supreme Court. It's one of their recent decisions, but the downstream effect is fairly substantial. We've seen what has happened, that Trump and has been working very actively to shut down states who are giving driver's licenses out to illegals, especially trucking licenses, et cetera. What you have is that federal transportation, there has been a federal rule that says the states cannot do anything that hinders the routes or rate controls or service equipment or delivery of things on federal highways. States don't get to regulate that. And so what that had meant was that trucking companies that send trucks down the highway, if there are accidents, you can't necessarily sue that trucking company and go after that trucking company for that accident, because that impedes the flow of goods and services down a federal highway. Well, the Supreme Court came in and said, no, you can't have accidents happening, particularly now with so many drivers who do not speak English at all, so many drivers who have illegal licenses or licenses issued by a state for which a driver did not go through any truck school whatsoever, and you have all these wrecks and all these accidents. As a matter of fact, in the last 15 years, accidents, deaths from 18-wheelers have jumped 50% just in the last 15 years. That's another consequence of illegal immigration, where the California and several states are just issuing licenses to whoever wants them, and they don't check, they don't make sure you've gone through a truck course or anything else. And so the court has come down and said, no, you can hold these companies liable. Well, interestingly, after that ruling came out, these companies started releasing tons of these illegal drivers, because now they're going to have to pay out of their pocketbook if these drivers do something that injures someone or kills someone or damages or whatever. And, you know, there always should have been that type of liability. I'm not a trial lawyer supporter. I recognize that trial lawyers have a role. I hate it when they go after money first and look for cases and drum up stuff just to get the money. But you've got to have trial lawyers that will defend the laws and defend the rights of individuals who get harmed and hurt. I just hate the fact, I like what Abraham Lincoln said, that no, it's immoral for a lawyer to take a percentage of a case. You should do it on a set fee. You get paid a certain amount an hour. And he says, if Abraham Lincoln talked about, if you take a percentage, then you're going to look for all these cases and create all these situations to try to make the rate go higher and the damage be greater so that you can get a greater fee. And he just talked about how immoral that was. And that's the biggest problem I have with trial attorneys, is the percentage kind of way they go at it rather than their set fee. But nonetheless, you've got to have trial attorneys. But this will shut it down, man. This is going to let trial attorneys go after trucking companies all over the nation, where they have irresponsible drivers or they've been protecting drivers. They have all these deaths that are occurring and nothing can be done. And it was pointed out that in the article, they point out here and said that New York and California are the two largest blue states in America, and they hand out commercial driver's licenses. And on the license, it says no name given. So the license, when you get pulled over, it says no name given. They're actually giving out licenses with nobody's name on it, and they're giving out to illegal aliens. And so what happened was, as Trump has started enforcing, you know, illegals are not supposed to be doing this, they just set up a checkpoint in Oklahoma, and in 3 days, they pulled 130 illegal truck drivers off the road on the random truck stop just over 3 days. So there are so many trucks out there, so many folks who don't read the signs, don't know what the signs say, they don't understand English. The Sikhs, and that's a group out of India, but the Sikh Indians have more than 12,000 trucking companies in the U.S. They make up 20% of all truck drivers in Canada and the U.S. There's an estimated 150,000 Sikh truck drivers, and they, most of them don't have visas. They don't even have reason to be here. So I love the fact that the Supreme Court is starting to hold things accountable and not giving this blanket protection for people who are doing bad things and not being held accountable for it.
12: Those numbers, David, are that is staggering. I mean, I'm assuming most of those 12,000 are, you know, small. They may be solo drivers or whatever, but I guess based on the numbers, that'd be an average of 10 drivers for each of those if they've got 150,000 Sikh truck drivers. I had no idea. I mean, I've been seeing some of the accidents, some of the deaths, some of the, you know, terrible fatalities that have happened because of this, but it had no idea the numbers were that staggering. So good to see some movement in the right direction. All right, Tim, your first piece of good news today.
14: Well, this one is going to the Department of Justice. They have just created a $1.7 billion fund for victims of weaponization. Now, I wonder where the weaponization occurred, who it occurred under. Like, what are we talking about here? Well, actually, I'll even back up. Where did this $1.7 billion come from? So, to start off, the article highlights that President Trump had a lawsuit against the IRS after an IRS contractor leaked the president's tax returns. And President Trump brought a lawsuit, rightfully so. Guys, it's amazing where some of the leaking is coming from with some of the things from the Supreme Court, where presumably you have some of these clerks for some of these liberal justices that have leaked a few releases before the Supreme Court made a decision to put pressure in certain ways. It led to Supreme Court justices being doxxed, et cetera. Well, the IRS, in the midst of, it seems like it's almost often or almost always liberals and Democrats leaking things about conservatives, not to digress, but President Trump and some of his family, their organization, they brought the lawsuit because they were all included in some of this tax return. But President Trump agreed with the DOJ to drop the lawsuit. However, the condition of dropping the lawsuit is that they had to open up a fund. And so instead of him getting paid money, he said, we'll drop it if you agree to bring money and help other people that have been victimized by the government doing wrong and illegal things. They agreed to these conditions. And actually, Attorney General Todd Blanche released a statement. He said the machinery of government should never be weaponized against any American, and it is this department's intention to make right the wrongs that were previously done while ensuring this never happens again. As part of this settlement, we are setting up a lawful process for victims of lawfare and weaponization to be heard and seek redress. So first of all, if there's anybody out there that had to deal with some really awful consequences from the weaponization of government over the last so many years, there's now something set up where you can go and you can file a grievance and hopefully you can find some help in the midst of that. A document released by the DOJ says within 60 days of May 18th, the government will provide the Treasury Department with necessary forms and documentation to direct $1.7 billion to an account that will solely be used for anti-weaponization funds. Skipping down the article, I'm continuing to read. The DOJ document cites a settlement with Trump versus the Internal Revenue Service, and it gives some details on it. The article closes on May 18th. A spokesperson for Trump's legal team acknowledged and told the news, the focus is squarely for the benefit of the American people, and saying that Trump will continue to fight to hold those who wrong Americans and America accountable. So, guys, it is really good news that certainly President Trump was going to find some level of justice for the crazy political, politically motivated and targeted illegal activity against him and his family. But what is big picture great is instead of President Trump having to navigate, what am I going to do with this money coming in? Because when you're a political leader, that can be a challenge. You can put it maybe in a pact or donate it to a nonprofit. There can be things happen. But the fact he says, nope, I want to take money and I want to help American people that have been victimized, arguably very similar to what he was, what he had to endure during the Biden administration, being targeted, having to deal with so many indictments and legal challenges and court cases, et cetera. He says, I want to help other people. That is really good news that there are becoming more ways and avenues for people that have been wronged to find some justice and, in some cases, some recompense for the wrong that was done them in some financial means. So overall, this is really good news.
13: Yeah, that is great news on the weaponization. But one little thing I saw, I was reading an article and this came up, and it's a little different in the number. They reported the actual amount is $1.776 billion. So his 1776 is back in there again, just as he was doing earlier for, you know, for tax stuff and for new accounts, whatever. So he's back to that 1776 number, which is great.
15: Well, it's you know, all of these things help with, again, that restoration of faith in the institutions and that there will be justice in these things. I think maybe next week we're going to get Jeremy Dice on from First Liberty talking about some of the things that have been uncovered about what you're talking about, Tim, and just some of the insanity where they went after good people for, doing good things. Let's take a quick break here. We'll be right back. We've got more good news when we return. You're listening to The Wallbuilder Show. Have you noticed the vacuum of leadership in America? We're looking around for leaders of principle to step up, and too often, no one is there. God is raising up a generation of young leaders with a passion for impacting the world around them. They're crying out for the mentorship and leadership training they need.

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1: Welcome back to the Wallbutter Show. Thanks for staying with us. Good News Friday, and we'll have a few more stories today, but you can always go to our website at wallbutters.show and get any of the Friday programs in the last few weeks and months and share that good news with your friends and family as well. Tossing it back to David, what's our next piece of good news, sir?
2: Well, it comes out of Washington State, specifically out of Seattle. They are in the process of trying to declare a state of emergency. They've got some really serious stuff going on here. And I'm looking at their website, the Seattle.gov website, and what it relates to is that, and you know, guys, we talked about how it used to be LGBTQIA+. Before that, it was three letters, then it went to five letters, then it went to several letters plus. And then we did something a week or two ago where that now in Europe they've got 26 letters on this thing. Well, they apparently officially in Seattle, let me see if I can count this. 1, 2, 3, 4, 5, 6, 7, 8, 9, 10. This is the 10 letter. So they've shortened it down from 26 letters to 10. But this deals with 2SLGBTQIA+ persons. And there are so many that are fleeing Texas and moving to Seattle that they feel like they just got to do something for these poor, persecuted people that are having to flee such a terrible state as Texas. And so they're declaring a state of emergency up in Seattle to be able to handle all these people coming out of Texas, because Texas is now so conservative that it's not friendly to all these people anymore. So it's good news to me that Texas is going back to some traditional morals in so many ways. It's hilarious to me that this is a state of emergency for Seattle. And it's also funny that they're now to a 10-letter acronym for whatever this group is.
1: 10-letter acronym.
3: Well, guys, it strikes me that maybe like Mondami, when he came in and had all these ideas for all the free things and then realized, oh, those cost money? Oh, taxing the rich and telling them they're not welcome here and they leave and we lose their tax revenue? Oh, none of this is good. So, Dad, in the midst of this idea that maybe some level of sanity is restoring to Texas and maybe we're not quite as woke as it felt like a couple of years ago. All of that could possibly be true. But I also feel like that just like you have Mondami in New York City, you have Mayor Katie Wilson in Seattle, who is another one of these crazy woke people. And it seems like that it's not a far-fetched thought in my mind to think, you know what, maybe she's having some problems. And she goes, what do? State of emergency. We need help. And how are we going to find the help? Well, you got to have somebody that's been victimized that you can use that narrative and that story, et cetera. So I'm not even sure how much the population of Seattle has grown, because what I know from a lot of conservatives and others is there's an awful lot of people that have left a lot of those liberal areas, including Seattle. So the idea that Seattle has grown in population and the population they've grown in has been from whatever this alphabet and now numeric alphabet soup, I'm skeptical of all of it. It seems like it's a more likely answer that this is a little bit of a power grab, a struggle to financially make ends meet, among other things. Now, there it could be that they have become the new safe haven for all of this numeric alphabet soup. I'm just a little skeptical of what really is going on. Either way, though, it does seem to bode well that they're acknowledging that many people are leaving what apparently would be these conservative states. And if you want to go experiment with socialism, man, take all your friends that support socialism and y'all do it together. I am fully supportive of that. Just don't ask us to bail you out when it fails.
2: Hey, Tim, this is so weird. I looked up, and from 22 to 23, Seattle grew by 6,000 people. 23 to 24 grew by 18,000 people. 24 to 25, it grew by 19,000 people. It actually is a city that's experiencing growth, which is so weird since some of you are moving out of the state of Seattle. So maybe it's all the other people in all these other states like Texas moving in that's causing their growth. Who knows?
3: Well, let me also point out, you had an open border under President Biden.

0: And when they're having the count of the numbers, it very well could also be because they're a sanctuary city, among other things. And again, all this to say that I'm not convinced that the growth they're experiencing is because of the people from this numeric alphabet soup. However, okay, they have apparently grown, but I feel like it's probably more like California. California has not grown, but the people that have been moving in, it hasn't been liberals and conservatives that were wanting to move to the bastion of California. It's largely been illegal migrants that have added to their population as people have left to keep it from dipping as much as it probably logically would. Anyway, not to digress, that is fascinating that they actually have grown in numbers. Maybe we should let our friends with ICE know to go check out Seattle. just see what's going on. I'm just curious.
1: Well, and I, this will digress a little bit, but this is one of the reasons I'm so adamant about a constitutional amendment clarifying that only legal citizens should be counted in the census for purposes of apportionment. Because, you know, those numbers you're talking about, Tim, that helps them. If the census continues to be done like it was done in 2020, at least, they're going to hold on to their congressional seats. Now, clearly, Trump is against that, and hopefully the 2030 one will be corrected. But I still think they could do it mid decade. You know, there's nothing in the Constitution that prevents them from doing the census more often. It just says within every 10 years. So it needs to be corrected. That's a big one. We tried to get the White House to do that. They actually debated it internally and just came down to, we're already doing too many other big things. That one we're probably not going to tackle. But anyway, all that to say, that's one that's going to have to be fixed with an amendment at some point. I think most people are for that. They don't want illegals to be counted in the apportionment unless they're running for office and they want to be able to count them in a liberal area. Anyway, I digressed. Okay, David, what's your next piece of good news?
2: This has to do with something that we've talked about.
0: Hey, just real quick, whose piece of good news was that last one?
1: Oops, were you commenting on David's? And I left the ping pong ball on the wrong side of the table. Yep, I gave the serve.
0: Yep,
1: handed the serve off to somebody that had already served.
2: He commented so much, we all thought it was his. He commented so much, we thought it was his article. So, Rick, give it to me.
1: I got it. The producer has to turn off David's mic so that Tim gets his turn. Yeah.
0: All right, well, this headline says DHS waives dozens of laws to fast-track border barriers near Big Bend. And guys, all of us have spent some time in Big Bend. It is a beautiful park in Texas. It's kind of out in the middle of nowhere. And actually, there's some amazing cliffs down there. And it is one of the places that there's been some debate and dispute about a border wall going up or some kind of barrier and what that looks like. Of course, the Biden administration says, nope, you can't do that. And the Trump administration has been trying to get this done. And finally, they agreed that we need to make some action on May 15th. In order to make this happen, the DHS waived dozens of federal environmental, public land, historic preservation, and administrative laws to expedite construction of barriers and roads in the Big Bend sector. Now, for the average American listening, you're going, wait a second. They're waiving all of these things? That seems like that could be a good deal, right? Because what's the environmental impact and public lands and historic preservation and administrative laws? But when you understand part of what happens with a swamp, it would be one thing if you showed up and said, hey, next month we're doing this, you know, do your research, we got to be done. But when people come back and they're like, well, hang on a second, we can't do all these at the same time. We have to do them one at a time, and it's going to take like 6 months for each one of these, and there's dozens of them. This is part of how the game is played at times, where people try to slow roll things to wait until that president's out of office and there's a new president that comes in, hopefully with a different agenda, and then they don't have to do these things. The great news is that under President Trump, they said, yeah, we're not playing your game. If you're saying all of that, we're just going to say, boop, we're not doing any of those laws and regulations. We're going to bypass that for public necessity, public good. And also, just to remind everybody, there's about 2,000 miles on the southern border between Mexico and the U.S., and there are hundreds and hundreds and hundreds and hundreds and hundreds of miles where there's not a border wall. And this is part of what Trump is trying to do to make sure, hey, we need to navigate and have specific gates where people can come in and not it being wide open. Well, Big Bend is one of the places where a lot of people have been able to illegally enter. The article points out that just during the Biden administration, there was about 90,000 people that came through Big Bend and that law enforcement encountered So this doesn't include all the ones they didn't. But law enforcement during that time seized 87,000 pounds of marijuana, 867 pounds of cocaine, 1,100 pounds of methamphetamine, 12 pounds of heroin, 94 pounds of fentanyl, etc. And this is one of the things that President Trump has noted he wants to secure the border for, is to make sure that it's not a free access highway for more drugs to come in that are going to hurt and kill Americans. So lots of reasons for this. But guys, the good news is there's more border wall going up, and it's going up in a beautiful location. It kind of makes me think, once the wall's up, I want to go back to Big Bend, and I want to just kind of hang out and see it and maybe take pictures in front of the new wall. Either way, this is good news. There is more wall going up to try to eliminate some of the drug trafficking, drug smuggling, etc., that's been happening on the southern border.
1: I thought for sure you were going to say it's the wall's going up in a beautiful place, so it's going to be a big, beautiful wall. I was waiting for that, Tim. I just knew that was going to be part of the story. All right, David, it might be our last piece. We'll see how fast this one is. Go ahead.
2: I got to put a piece of trivia in. Tim talked about the Texas border with Mexico there on the Rio Grande. It is 1,254 miles long. I just checked. The only state wider than 1,254 miles is Alaska. So every single state in the United States is narrower than just our border, our southern part of the border with Mexico. And that doesn't count the rest of the border we've got. So that's a Texas factoid that we just got to be proud of again. Again, Texas number one. Okay. So made the point on the news. This story deals with the UN. And what's called the Global Compact on Migration. I don't know if you guys have ever heard of that. I don't know much about it. It has been a binding force for several years now. The U.S. has participated in that. Our Democrat presidents have kept it in it. We've talked about how that in Europe, particularly, there is falling birth rates. The fertility rate you need in a nation is 2.1. In other words, every couple needs to have 2.1 children if it's going to have zero growth in that nation. Well, if you get into Italy, it's like 1.1. So Italy is a declining population. Every European nation is in that 1.1 to 1.4 range. But you've had the Muslim populations at about 6.2 to 6.8. So Europe is becoming Islamic simply because of birth rates. The falling birth rate in Western Europe versus the 5 to 6 times more with the Muslims coming in. And so what had happened is the UN calls this replacement migration. As it turns out, for years, they've been advocating open borders for America and everybody else, because in order to replace the falling Western population, and by the way, America is below the 2-1 level as well. America would have a falling birth rate if it were not for all the people who come into America. So we're not producing enough children to even maintain our own population. But nonetheless, President Trump said, we're leaving that pact. We're out of that. We're not part of that global pact anymore. I didn't even know it existed, but we've been enforcing it, and that's part of why we've had open borders, is this UN kind of pact. And so the State Department, Marco Rubio, came out really strong on this, said no way. He emphasized the disasters caused by previous administration's pro-mass immigration policies, which, quote, threatened the cohesion of our societies and the future of our peoples, end quote. He pointed out rampant crime, a deadly drug overdose crisis, high native-born unemployment, a housing crisis, rigged elections. These are all the things that were part of this Biden-Harris open border catastrophe as part of this UN mass migration. So they have UN's particularly taken the position that there are no borders, and particularly because Western countries are having falling population, you've got to have open borders so that you can have enough population to keep the economy going, et cetera. I didn't even know it was out there, but I'm glad to President Trump that he got us out of that. That's not a pact we should be part of. That's how you lose your culture in a heartbeat, is to bring in people who do not agree with it, don't want to be part of it. Scripture says in Amos 3:3, how can two people walk unless they agree with each other? And we need people coming into America who agree with our beliefs, agree with our philosophy, who want to maintain the greatness we've had. Otherwise, we will no longer be a great nation. Will be what Europe is facing right now, particularly France, Great Britain, Spain, Italy, and others who have lost their cultures.
1: Yeah, just restoring that common sense that you wouldn't want people coming in unless they wanted to assimilate, wanted to be a part of our values, wanted to actually be good Americans, not change America into the horrible places that they typically come from. So we got a lot of work to do to change that one, but glad to see that we're making some progress. More good news, of course, next Friday. And again, the website's wallbuilders.com and wallbuilders.show. Everybody have a fantastic weekend. Thank you so much for listening to The Wall Builder Show.

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2: When the law entered, sin and its consequences were revealed. For a born-again saint, he's no longer under the dominion of sin until he starts to walk in sin, yields to sin. But when you walk daily in God's presence, in his grace, sin has no dominion over you. But for a Christian who sins, then sin does have dominion over him. Let's talk about that for just a moment. As a sinner, sin has dominion over you. But for a Christian who walks in sin, he is a carnal Christian. Sin might have dominion over him, but can't take him out of his call to heaven. He will go. It simply strikes him in life and causes him to slow down. In other words, it just really throttles him back. We're told this in Romans chapter 6 and verse 14. And again, but the carnal Christian is really amplified in 1 Corinthians chapter 3, verses 10 through 15. There we have it. Of course, the opening verses of 1 Corinthians 3, 2 strongly declare what a carnal Christian is. It's one who is born again, but is not living for the Lord, living by the flesh. The flesh stays in you and will till the day you die. It's called sin in the singular. It's found inside the members of your body. And the Bible talks about the body of sin and sin which is in my members. But it still comes back to it. The born again part of you, which is your spirit, means you're going to heaven. But are you listening to the flesh or are you listening to the Holy Spirit? If you're listening to the Holy Spirit, then you are a spiritual Christian. If you're listening to your flesh, then you are a carnal Christian. And God wants us not only to be born again by simple faith in God's grace, he also wants us to walk daily by faith in the grace that he's given past that. In other words, once we get born again, there is more grace. And again, that's wonderful, found in the Word of God too, describing that for us. So when the law entered into this earth, the purpose of it was not to save. People tried to use it to get saved, but again, they couldn't do that. No one can attain to the law. No one. So what the law did, it revealed sin and it revealed the consequences of sin. Look at Romans chapter 3 and verse 20. Here we have it amplified. Therefore, by the deeds of the law, no flesh will be justified in his sight, for by the law is the knowledge of sin. There it is right there. The purpose of the law was to reveal sin in us. That's the nature of sin and its production, which are sins. The sin nature and sins were present, but man didn't know it. Up until the time of the law, the purpose of the law was not to save, but to really point to the problem and then point to the answer. The purpose of the law, again, was to point to Jesus Christ. Grace was given to man to deal with sins, even without man's knowledge of sin. So man finally saw sin clearly at the giving of the law, and in the wilderness, the people thought they could defeat sin and earn God's favor, so that's why they asked for the law. Romans 5:20 says this, moreover, the law entered that the offense might abound, but where sin abounded, grace did much more abound. I love this verse of scripture. In fact, the purpose of the scripture is it's taken from the Greek theater. And what it's declaring here was in the time of the Greek theater, there was someone who came in, and this person that came in was a bit actor. And here it declared more of the law entered. And that's what this verse is referring to. The law was a bit actor. It just had a temporary purpose. And the purpose was on the stage, we had the good guy and the bad guy. We had the villain and we had the hero, but you didn't know the villain was a villain. All right, he seemed like the good guy, you know, and all the time he was plotting behind the scenes. Judas would have been one of these. But what happened was, you're in the audience, you don't know this, until a bit actor comes in from the side and points to the actor that is the problem. This guy is the criminal. This guy is the bad guy. This guy is the good guy. And that's the purpose of the law. This guy that entered only did one thing. He exposed the hero and he exposed the villain. What did the law do? It walked on the stage and exposed the villain and expose the hero. The villain was us. The villain was the sin in us, and we were under its dominion and didn't know it. And through arrogance, the Jews said, we can keep God's law. Go ahead and give it to us. So God gave it, and it was a bit actor. In fact, it's told us in the book of Galatians, it was given until the seed should come. It was just temporary, walked on stage for a little while, and the law walked on stage as a temporary bit actor to point to the hero and say, here's your hero, and there's your villain. And all of a sudden, he just exposed it. And so then he stepped off the stage. And he stepped off the stage when Jesus Christ entered, because the purpose of the law was to point to the hero, that's Jesus Christ, and point to the villain, that was the nature of sin in us that was given to us from Adam. Still remains after we are born again, but the new nature on the inside is greater than the nature we carry, and that's why we should listen to the Holy Spirit, obey the Word of God, and that way we will not walk under the power of sin. So Romans 5:20 says again, moreover, the law entered, stepped up on the stage. Why? So the offense might abound. The offense was the nature of the flesh and sin found in us. The law entered so that sin might abound, and they exposed the problem. But where sin abounded, grace did much more abound. Now he points to the hero. The hero is grace, because why? Grace has always been God's answer. During the time of the law, the people were saying, no, we don't want that grace stuff. We can do it ourselves. And Romans 7:7 says this, I would not have known sin except through the law. The entrance of the law magnified the problem, not the answer. It was the sacrifices that showed the answer again. The written law exposed the problem, the nature of sin, but the sacrifices again showed the answer, and that was the work of Jesus Christ pointing them back again to grace. Think about it this way. Whenever the law came, it was a temporary actor. In other words, it was added until the seed should come. The seed was the Lord Jesus Christ. So it was added in the time of Adam and went all the way till the time when Jesus went to the cross. And when Jesus on the cross said, it is finished, he was referring to the law. He was referring to the prophecies of the Old Testament and the keeping of the law. And Jesus did it perfectly. So what happened was, the purpose of the law, it was really to point back to grace. That's why it was given. So the law was our schoolmaster to bring us to Christ. And Paul said that the purpose of the law was so we could come back to Christ. We were following him, and all of a sudden, as a nation, we got taken off on the side, and we got built up in arrogance, and so the Lord had to come and give the law. And the law was given until the time Jesus came, and never did it save, never did it bring righteousness. It could not do that. Its whole purpose was to simply point to the hero and point to the villain. And thank God he exposed it so that we could turn to Jesus, because the hero was not us. See, under legalism, under law, you think you're the answer. No. Jesus Christ is the answer. Oh, I can keep God's law. No, you can't. If you could keep God's law and go to heaven, why in the world did Jesus have to come? He had to come and die because you couldn't do it yourself. Moses' law had an entrance, Romans 5:20, so it must have an exit. Let's turn to Galatians chapter 3 and verse 19. Let's find out when the exit was. Galatians 3:19 says this, what purpose then does the law serve? It was added because of transgressions until the seed should come. And in my translation, that seed has a capital S on it, because you and I, even though we are seeds of Abraham and seeds of the Lord Jesus Christ, we aren't meriting a capital S. Only Jesus gets a capital S. In it says again, what purpose then does the law serve? It was added because of transgression until the seed should come. Notice it was a temporary addition. What was the purpose of it? The law was added because of transgression until the seed should come, to whom the promise was made. It was given by angels in the hand of a mediator. The law was given under a mediator, and that mediator was angels, and that mediator was also Moses. But our mediator is the Lord Jesus Christ. So again, what's that verse say? Galatians 3:19. What was the purpose of the law? Why was it even given? It was added because man was sinning, and it was added until the seed should come. So it was a temporary covenant, and it was set beside a permanent covenant, and the temporary covenant was only to point back to the eternal covenant. The eternal covenant was offered to Abraham, and Jesus came and fulfilled every part of that, fulfilled all also the law. But Jesus Christ came, and when Jesus Christ came and the law was over, the whole purpose of the law was during that whole time was it kept pointing back to grace, pointing back to grace. People might turn to the law to try to get saved. The law says, not my responsibility. I can't do that. There's your answer. There's your answer. I like to think of it this way. It's like leaving the city of Tulsa. You might find a road sign out there, and it'll say, Sepulpa, 19 miles. And so you look at it, but you can't run over to the sign and hug it and say, I'm in Sepulpa. That's what the law was. The law was a sign pointing to the Lord Jesus Christ, but they ran and embraced the sign and said, we have found salvation. No, the purpose of the law was point to Jesus Christ, to point to him as the answer and to point to yourself as the problem. But you cannot save yourself. You're the problem. The law cannot save you. It was never designed to, but the law can also point you to the Lord Jesus Christ. Oh, Jesus is found in every aspect of the law. It's found in the all the things that were given to God at that time, you know, the meat offering and the grain offering. It was found in the incense, the salt. It was found, every law pointed to Jesus Christ. Every sacrifice pointed to Jesus Christ. The law simply says you can't do it, but he can. He's perfect. And on the other hand, the reason why you can't do it is because you have fallen. But if you come over and accept Jesus as Lord and Savior, he will become your strength. And so we see all the aspects of Jesus Christ. The law was an addition, not a replacement of grace. I'm going to say that again. The law was an addition, not a replacement of grace. The promise was made to Abraham and his seed, Jesus Christ, who was Christ. The Abrahamic covenant was drawn up between Abraham and Jesus Christ. And since mankind was not there, Abraham was there on that day receiving it for all mankind. And he and Jesus Christ drew up the covenant. The law was not there. In fact, Abraham was dead long before the law was ever given, and Abraham was justified by simple faith. How are they saved before the law? Faith. How are they saved during the law? Faith. How are we saved afterwards? By faith. Where they had the law pointing to man and saying, you're the problem and Jesus is the answer. So we have the Bible, the Word of God. And the Bible is often called the law of God. And the reason why is the law, the Bible points to us and says, you're the problem. Points to Jesus and said, that's the answer. And so the whole aspect, again, of speaking to people about Jesus, witnessing for him, is the fact is you're born in this condition. You need a Savior. You are the problem. Jesus is the answer. On the cross, the Abrahamic covenant was ratified and the law came to an end. Galatians chapter 3 and verse 16 says this, now to Abraham and his seed were the promises made. He didn't say as to seeds as of many, but as of one, and to your seed, which is Christ. If the law came and was the means of salvation and given to Israel, then you'd have to be a Jew to keep it. But I want you to notice what this verse says. It didn't say as of to seeds as of many, that's the Jewish race, but as of one, to your seed, Jesus Christ. What do I have to become? I don't become a physical Jew. I become a spiritual Jew in essence. I accept Jesus Christ as Lord and Savior.
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2: Paul told us in Philippians chapter 1, verses 3 through 5, I thank my God at every remembrance of you, always in every prayer of mine, making requests for you, all with joy for your partnership in the gospel from the first day until now. 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I pray for my givers, my partners, my fellow ministers of the Word of God. 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

0: Shalom.
1: And there you are with your pencil, your paper. And
0: such
1: we're
0: hunger.
1: Here with the prophet Ezekiel.
0: Yes.
1: We're seeing what's going to come to pass out of the mouth of the prophet Ezekiel. And we're starting today, we're talking about the Ezekiel 38 and 39 war, when Russia and other allies, including Persia, are going to come down from the north. They're going to come down into the land of Israel. And God is behind it. He's put a hook in their jaw. He's brought them down there. Now, here's how it's going to happen. Verse 18, "It shall come to pass at the same time when Gog shall come against the land of Israel, saith the Lord God, that my fury shall come up in my face." I'm telling you right now, he doesn't like it when people come against Israel. And all the years in the past are going to be culminated in this. "For in my jealousy and in the fire of my wrath have I spoken. Surely in that day shall there be a great shaking in the land of Israel." There is going to be, in all that part of the world, every living thing is going to feel this earthquake.
0: It says so.
1: Yeah. So read the next verse.
0: "So that the fishes," can you imagine? "The fishes of the sea and the fowls of the air and the beasts of the field and all creeping things that creep upon the earth and all the men that are upon the face of the earth shall shake at my presence, and the mountains shall be thrown down, and the steep places shall fall, and every wall shall fall to the ground."
1: Now, the prophetic earth in that time, it was, you might just look at all the Babylonian captivity area, the Persian captivity area, the land around the Great Sea, the land all around there, the prophetic earth, the earth that they knew at that time. It's gonna all feel this. It's going to be a huge earthquake. "And I will call for a sword against him throughout all my mountains, saith the Lord God, and every man's sword shall be against his brother." It seems here, Father, God is going to use, he's going to put him in a crossfire. Not so much use the IDF, Israeli Defense Forces. Not so much use the American army.
0: Right.
1: But get him in a crossfire.
0: Yes.
1: Now, I think there's already some of that crossfiring going on, Shelley, in the Judgment of the Nations. Mm-hmm. I have a book, a little book, The Judgment of the Nations, a little mini book. You should get that little mini book from us. And so he puts them in a cross. Every nation on this earth is going to be judged by God, and they're going to be judged by the criteria of how did you treat Israel? How did you treat the nation that was given the call to reveal God to you? So here they're down in Israel, and they're going to know the judgment of God. And it seems that he's going to use them to fire at each other. He's going to get them. He did it a lot.
0: In
1: biblical
0: common
1: times. "I will plead against him with pestilence, with blood. I will rain upon him and upon his bands and upon the many people that are with him, and overflowing rain and great hailstones."
0: Wow.
1: "Fire and brimstone. God has a place in the heavens where he stores hailstones." And it says that he's in the book of Job, it talks about it. And it says that he stores them there for war.
0: Yes.
1: Now, I don't have the scripture down here, Shelley. But you can find it. It's in the book of, just look up hailstones. And he has used them in the Bible. He used them in wars, in biblical wars. In one war, more people were killed by hailstones than other weapons. Mm. So these hailstones, there is a place. Even science, when this comet was going around the earth, and it was, we saw it for days. And I read into the Newsweek magazine, they said they did a little thing on it, you know, and there's a place in the heavens where like ice balls are.
0: Well, that's where,
1: And one gets loose, you know, and here it comes, it's a comet.
0: So that is Job 38, verse 22.
1: Can you read it, please?
0: And 23. "Hast thou entered into the treasuries of the snow, or hast thou seen the treasures of the hail, which I have reserved against the time of trouble, against the day of battle and war?"
1: Okay, so God's going to release those ice balls in that place where he's got them stored up in the heavens, in the space heavens. And they're going to fall down here, and they're going to be hit by giant hailstones, fire and brimstone. Now, everybody's going to know that the U.S. can't do that. The IDF can't do that.
0: No. It has a signature.
1: Nobody can do that.
0: Right.
1: It's got to be God.
0: Yes.
1: So he is going to manifest himself. "Thus will I magnify myself and sanctify myself, and I will be known in the eyes of many nations, and they shall know that I am
2: Jehovah.
1: There are a lot of nations, even nations that worship, and they worship a God they call Allah. They don't call him Jehovah.
0: No, he's not
1: But
0: the
1: when
0: same.
1: This happens, right. It's going to be God's land, and they know that Israel worships Jehovah. This is a war of purpose. God is a God of purpose.
0: That's
1: he does
0: right.
1: everything with purpose. And God says, I'm doing this war. I'm going to magnify myself. I'm going to sanctify myself, and I'm going to be known in the eyes of many nations, and they shall know I'm Jehovah. Now,
0: and they're going to be impressed with this power.
1: With power. They are impressed with power. So let's go to chapter 39, verse 7. This is, he tells us in many places here, his purpose. So will I make my holy name known in the midst of my people Israel. And I will not let them pollute my holy name anymore, that the nations shall know that I am Jehovah, the Holy One in Israel. When Israel went about poor, seemingly forsaken, mm-hmm. the Bible says people would say, where's your God? God said, you polluted my name. It would be like Billy Brim's grandchildren on the streets of Tulsa begging. That would be a reflection, Billy Brim, you know?
0: You.
1: I mean, we
0: yeah.
1: even here, she, I don't have it anymore, but she used to have her own airplane.
0: Yeah.
1: And her little kids are down here. You see, that's a pollution to God's holy name.
0: Right.
1: When you read about God's plan for Israel, so many times the prophets say, for my holy name's sake, I'm doing this, Israel. I'm bringing you back. I'm
0: that's
1: blessing
0: right.
1: you. I'm bringing you back to your land. For my holy name's sake, they're not going to profane my name anymore.
0: No.
1: So there's another purpose. Ezekiel 38 and 39, of course, are the same war. Now, verse 21 of Ezekiel 39. Read that one, Shelley.
0: Okay, let me turn the page. In verse 21, it says, and I will set my glory among the nations, and all the nations shall see my judgment that I have executed, and my hand that I have laid upon them. So the house of Israel shall know that I am Jehovah, the Lord their God, from that day and forward.
1: All right. This is going to be a judgment. It's a judgment against those nations. All nations are judged for how they treated Israel. I don't know of a nation worse. Well, maybe others just as bad. But Russia, through all the centuries, Tsarist Russia, through all the centuries, even down through KGB days. So it's a judgment. It's a judgment against what Iran is doing
0: yes.
1: now. It's a judgment against whatever the others do and have done. It's going to be my judgment. I'm executing it. And the house of Israel will know that I am the Lord their God from that day forward.
0: Glory. Yes.
1: You know now, Shelley, I found it hard to believe when I first started studying Hebrew in the land at the Lord's instructions that there are many Jews who don't believe,
0: right.
1: called secular Jews.
0: And we know why.
1: Now, I think that if you scratch them, down in the middle of them, they're going to believe. But what really happened was the Holocaust. And so many of them questioned. But after this, they're going to have no more questions. When this happens, from that day forward,
0: yes.
1: the house of Israel is going to know I am Jehovah their God.
0: Absolutely.
1: Now, I believe, Shelley, they're going to know, in one of these scriptures he says, they're going to know that I am Jehovah.
0: Yes.
1: I believe that this is going to be a result of this war, which is for purpose, for God's purpose. I believe that one result of it is going to be Islamic people turning to the Lord in mass numbers. We already know, Shelley, you and I know of case after case where he is moving among the Muslim people, where he is appearing to them in visions. We know of one just recently, a couple, amazing story. And he's appearing to them. There's a rustling in the mulberry trees.
0: Oh, yes.
1: They're sons of Abraham.
0: They are.
1: And many of them are. You know, of course, there are Islamic nations that are not, like the largest Islamic nation is Indonesia.
0: Mm-hmm.
1: And they're not the sons of Abraham, but many, many, many of them are. Mm-hmm. But whoever they are, especially the sons of Abraham, they're going to see this and they're going to know. They recognize and they respect strength. That's why when our nation has been weak, with weak presidency, Lots of crazy things have happened.
0: That's right.
1: They recognize strength.
0: Yes.
1: And during the Gulf War One, which was in 91, Psalm 91, it began. And Psalm 91, of course, was your protection
0: in it.
1: But, you know, of course, Iraq was sending Scud missiles. And the United States was, we were over in Saudi Arabia because Iraq had attacked Kuwait and Saudi Arabia then, and Kuwait are on, we're allies with them. And so our Air Force, our fighter planes are over in Saudi Arabia, and they are attacking weapons caches of the Iraqis. And the way that they do in those nations sometimes is they'll store their weapons in schools or apartment houses or places where people, civilians live. And then when the Israelis go after them, there'll be some kids killed. Well, then it'll try to make Israel look like the bad guys.
0: Yeah.
1: So this lady lived in an apartment house, and she knew that weapons were in her apartment house. She had 7 children, and she knew that they could be hit because those, I'm telling you, Shelley, those missiles, those American missiles, they were finding their way through windows of buildings mm-hmm. into the caches.
0: Precision.
1: And so she said, I cry out to the God of the Americans. And sure enough, her apartment house was hit. But of all those apartments in that house, one of them was unharmed, and it was hers.
0: Mm-hmm.
1: She saw that the Americans were winning. She didn't even know who his name was.
0: Right.
1: But she cried out to the God of the Americans.
0: Yes.
1: And I believe, folks, it's going to be a lot of the precious, wonderful souls that Jesus died for. See, through this war,
0: the true God,
1: Jehovah,
0: yes,
1: is the living God. Jehovah is God.
0: Yes.
1: And they're going to turn
0: a great harvest
1: to him. The Jews will turn to him in this mm-hmm. as well. Later, their Messiah will be revealed to them according to Zechariah 12 and 14.
0: Mm-hmm.
1: But with this, they'll see Jehovah.
0: Glory to God.
1: And so,
0: we'll see it.
1: We've studied a bit together here, and we would invite you to join us for 3BI, Billy Graham Bible Institute. And so, Shelley and I are going to say shalom, shalom.
0: Shalom, shalom.
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5: Chapter 24. Be not thou envious against evil men, neither desire to be with them, for their heart studieth destruction, and their lips talk of mischief. Through wisdom is an house builded, and by understanding it is established, and by knowledge shall the chambers be filled with all precious and pleasant riches. A wise man is strong, yea, a man of knowledge increaseth strength, for by wise counsel thou shalt make thy war, and in multitude of counselors there is safety. Wisdom is too high for a fool. He openeth not his mouth in the gate. He that deviseth to do evil shall be called a mischievous person. The thought of foolishness is sin, and the scorner is an abomination to men. If thou faint in the day of adversity, thy strength is small. If thou forbear to deliver them that are drawn unto death, and those that are ready to be slain, if thou sayest, Behold, we knew it not, doth not he that pondereth the heart consider it? And he that keepeth thy soul, doth not he know it? And shall not he render to every man according to his works? My son, eat thou honey, because it is good, and the honeycomb, which is sweet, to thy taste. So shall the knowledge of wisdom be unto thy soul. When thou hast found it, then there shall be a reward, and thy expectation shall not be cut off. Lay not weight, O wicked man, against the dwelling of the righteous. Spoil not his resting place. For a just man falleth 7 times and riseth up again. But the wicked shall fall into mischief. Rejoice not when thine enemy falleth, and let not thine heart be glad when he stumbleth, lest the Lord see it, and it displease him, and he turn away his wrath from him. Fret not thyself because of evil men, neither be thou envious at the wicked, for there shall be no reward to the evil man. The candle of the wicked shall be put out. My son, fear thou the Lord and the king, and meddle not with them that are given to change, for their calamity shall rise suddenly, and who knoweth the ruin of them both? These things also belong to the wise. It is not good to have respect of persons in judgment. He that saith unto the wicked, Thou art righteous, him shall the people curse, nations shall abhor him, but to them that rebuke him shall be delight, and a good blessing shall come upon them. Every man shall kiss his lips that giveth the right answer. Prepare thy work with.
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8: Welcome to our Friday's broadcast of the Gospel Truth. Today is the end of 4 weeks that I've been teaching on how to find, follow, and fulfill God's will. This is the end of this series, and I would really encourage you to get this book. I've got CDs, DVDs, a USB, study guides. I've got a little booklet here that is a brief summary of this teaching. But the full book, you really need to get this. And we're just asking for a donation of whatever you can do. If you could not or would not send anything, we'll send you this little booklet. But I think it's really important that you get this teaching. I've covered so much that there's no way for me to go back and summarize it. Let me just say that this week, I've been talking about the last thing in this series about how to fulfill God's will. It's absolutely essential that you find God's will. You aren't going to do it accidentally. You have to know what God's will for your life is. It's not enough to find it. You have to start following it. But even once you find God's will and you start following Him, it's no guarantee that you're going to cross the finish line a winner. Satan and all of his opposition comes against you. So on Monday of this week, I talked about that you need to recognize that if you are going to finish your course